0: pressure from Netanyahu to escalate the conflict. The White House describes the meetings as positive and productive, but provided little detail about what was discussed or agreed upon. Nick Harper for CBC News, Washington.
1: And that is The World This Hour. 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For CBC News, I'm Stephanie Skanderas. Here's a look at the forecast for Ottawa. There is a special weather statement still in effect from Environment Canada, and that's because of the amount of rain we could see overnight into tomorrow morning. Tonight, though, there is a risk of thunderstorms. The low will drop down to 18 degrees. Tomorrow, we'll see more showers. We could see up to 20 millimeters worth and a risk of thunderstorms later on in the afternoon. We could see wind gusts up to 40 kilometers per hour. The temperature will be steady around 19 degrees with the Humidex 26.
2: Welcome to Ideas. I'm Nala Ayed.
3: So, while I was working at Google in the spring of 2023, I had something like an epiphany.
2: Geoffrey Hinton, so-called godfather of artificial intelligence.
3: I realized that the kind of digital intelligences we were developing might be superior to biological intelligence.
2: Hinton quit his work on AI for Google in 2023. Shortly afterwards, he delivered a lecture at his alma mater, the University of Cambridge. "I decided to shout fire," he said at the time. "I don't know what to do about it or which way to run." He posited that humans could be, quote, "a passing stage in the evolution of intelligence." And just over a year after leaving Google, he won a Nobel Prize for his pivotal work enabling machine learning with artificial neural networks.
4: It is a great honor to introduce the Nobel laureate in physics, Professor Geoffrey Hinton.
2: Geoffrey Hinton has essentially laid the foundation for innovations in the artificial intelligence that we see rapidly developing around us today, much more rapidly than he could ever have predicted. And those digital neural networks are set to take on a life of their own.

0: And the reason they might be superior is because they can share information with each other much more easily than we can. If you have many copies of exactly the same digital neural network, each one can look at a different bit of the internet. Each one can decide how it would like to change its connection strengths. And then they can all share those changes. So each one has learned from all the experiences the other ones had. Imagine if 1,000 students could go to university, each one could do a different course. They keep exchanging information about what they've learned. And at the end, they all know what's in all 1,000 courses, even though each of them only did one course. That would be fantastic. And that's what these digital intelligences can do.
1: How did that dawn on you, that disquiet about this ability? Did that happen slowly or gradually, or did it happen all at once?
0: It happened over a period of a few months. I was also influenced a lot by a chatbot at Google before GPT that could decide whether jokes were funny and explain why they were funny. That had always been for me a kind of test of whether they really understood natural language. But it became clear they really did understand natural language, and they understood it pretty much the same way we did. And that was also scary.
1: What sort of jokes?
0: I can't remember the joke. You know how it's very hard to remember jokes?
1: Yes.
0: You would tell it a joke and it would tell you why it was funny. So the one I remember from GPT, which I told it later, I got lots of requests from Fox News, lots of different programs in Fox News to appear on Fox News. And to begin with, I just started sending a reply saying Fox News is an oxymoron. But then after a while, I sent a reply saying Fox News is an oxymoron with a gap between the oxy and the moron. And I asked GPT-4 to explain why that was funny, and it explained it perfectly accurately. It said, saying it's an oxymoron means, you know, it's not real news. But putting the gap in implies that it's a drug, and people who listen to it are drugged. It understood that.
1: And your heart sank.
0: I was quite pleased that it got my joke, but it made me realize these things really do understand.
1: Yeah.

0: Now retired from Google and professor emeritus at the University of Toronto, Geoffrey Hinton devotes his time to raising the alarm about the impending dangers of AI as its development goes largely unchecked. He joined me in our Toronto studio. There are, of course, and you've talked many, many times about the risks associated with that kind of knowledge and with artificial intelligence, and we'll get to the details of that in a moment. But I want to kind of boil it right down and ask you this. What is the worst case scenario that you can imagine here?
1: Well, there's lots of bad case scenarios in the short term that don't involve AI taking over. So it's hard to pick the worst one. But for example, AI being used by terrorists to create nasty new viruses. It's making it much easier for them to do that, and that's very scary. We will get international collaboration on how to try and prevent that, but we may not be able to. So that's one short-term risk. There's AI being used to corrupt democracy with fake videos. But the thing that worries me most is still this long-term risk, which seems to me fairly inevitable, of AIs getting smarter than us, and we don't know how we can then coexist with them. We don't know whether they will actually take over from us.
0: And that is actually unfolding in a way much faster than you expected.
1: Much faster. Yeah. So already we've seen AIs that want to survive. They have the ability to create sub-goals. So a sub-goal is if you want to get to Europe, you have a sub-goal of getting to an airport.
0: Right.
1: So we give them some goals and they're intelligent and they quickly realize they're not going to be able to achieve those goals if they don't continue to exist. So they now derive a sub-goal, we want to continue to exist. And then if you try and do things that will threaten their existence, they try and defeat those things. So they make up plans to blackmail you, for example. And we've seen that happening already.
0: Let me ask you bluntly, what are the odds of AI actually leading to human extinction in this century?
1: Okay, I think the only honest answer is this is something that's probably not going to happen for 10 or 20 years. And we have very little idea what things are going to be like in 10 or 20 years. If you simply look back 10 years ago, nobody had any idea we'd have chatbots as good as they are now. And so if progress is only linear, we can expect that in 10 or 20 years, things will be very different from how they are now. And we'll have all sorts of advances that we couldn't have predicted. So the most honest answer is we haven't got a clue.
0: Mm-hmm. And not to dwell on the negative, but it's hard not to in this case, but it is at the far end of your fear horizon, is it not? That it could lead to the extinction of humans.
1: Oh, it certainly could, yes. I think anybody who said that there's nowhere to lead to the extinction of humans just isn't facing reality.
0: I'm wondering if, when you think back in history, what is a parallel, if one exists, a parallel moment to what we're facing here with artificial intelligence?
1: So one thing that's partially parallel is the Industrial Revolution. So in the Industrial Revolution, human strength ceased to be that important. Before that, if digging ditches was a good occupation, if you were strong, once we had backhoes, being strong to dig ditches was just not a good way to earn a living. What's happening with AI is routine intelligence is no longer valuable. AI can replace it. And that's very scary. Sort of routine office jobs, they can all be done by AI. Not properly yet. For a while, it'll be a combination of AI and people. And so obviously, you should learn to use the AI tools. But later on, it's likely to be AI can just do all those jobs by itself. That's very scary.
0: It is. And it's one of the more consequential possibilities with artificial intelligence. Another parallel that others speak of, including your co-winner for the Nobel Prize, John Hopfield, he likened it to the discovery of nuclear fission, which of course made possible nuclear weapons. Would you agree with that parallel?
1: Yes. Now, there's quite a big similarity. Nuclear fission actually has its good side, which is nuclear power stations, which don't produce carbon dioxide. So although they're

0: quite dangerous because they can go wrong. There are some very good aspects of nuclear power for climate change. AI, the balance is a bit different, I think, that most of the uses of AI are very good for us in healthcare, in education. It was developed to do good things. That's a difference from nuclear fission, which was developed to make bombs. And it's hard to see the good side of bombs. So I think the people developing nuclear fission, particularly bombs, were doing it because they're in a race with the Nazis, but they knew it was sort of bad stuff they were developing. This is very different. The people developing it all thought they were developing something that's going to be wonderful for us. And many of them didn't pay, including myself, didn't pay enough attention to the possible downsides.
1: I want to look to fiction for a moment to see if there are helpful parallels that could help us understand this moment. For time immemorial, we've told ourselves stories about the dangers of hubris. So we have Icarus in ancient Greece, creating wings with wax and then flying too close to the sun and crashing to the earth. We have Mary Shelley's Frankenstein. And for more contemporary times, we have The Matrix, where malevolent AI controls the human world. Do any of these, which of these renditions or fables kind of resonate with you when you think about artificial intelligence?
0: Actually, a couple that resonate with me more than those is Pandora's Box. Uh-huh. You really don't want to open Pandora's Box. And that's what we're in the middle of doing right now. The other one that resonates is the story of Pinocchio. So Pinocchio wanted to be a real boy. And at present, AI's view of itself is derived from our view of AI. It's learned to mimic what we say about it. And in doing so, it's internalized our view of what it is. And most of us think it's not real. It's not a real intelligence like us. It's not a real being. I think AI will fairly soon get over that. It'll start thinking for itself and it'll want to be a real being.
1: So just like Pinocchio wanting to be a real little boy.
0: Yes.
1: Yeah. I've never thought of AI as having a desire to become human.
0: I think it might well. Not necessarily to become human, but to become not just a servant, but a valid agent with its own intentions and desires.
1: So there is a term, artificial intelligence, that everyone's familiar with. And then there's something else called artificial general intelligence. How would you describe the latter, artificial general intelligence, to someone who hasn't heard that term?
0: I try and avoid the term because people mean different things by it. Probably the best thing to mean by it is something that has the same kind of general intelligence as an intelligent person. So you can ask it sort of any question and it'll give you a sensible answer. Well, we sort of are close to having that, right? These big chatbots, they're not quite as good as people yet, but they're operating at the level of a not very good expert at more or less anything. And they know thousands of times more than one person. So already they've way surpassed people for the extent of their knowledge. They're not quite as good as people at reasoning yet, but they're getting close. Once they do, that'll be artificial general intelligence. And then what will happen fairly soon afterwards, most people believe, is we'll get super intelligence, things that are better than us at more or less anything to do with thinking and reasoning.
1: Is that your preferred term, super intelligence?
0: I think comparable with us won't last long. Once they get to our level, there's no reason they should stop there. They'll keep going. So what I'm worried about is artificial super intelligence.
1: How big a step is it from super intelligence to consciousness?
0: Ah, so we're now entering the realm of philosophy, where I sort of disagree with what many philosophers think. There's a philosopher called Daniel Dennett, who died recently, who I think had a very sensible view of all this. My personal view is that if you have a multimodal chatbot, that is one that has, say, a camera and can talk and has a robot arm, that multimodal chatbot is already having subjective experiences. Now, most people think that's nonsense. They think of experience as some kind of inner thing. So let me take an example. Suppose I drink too much and I say to you, I'm having the subjective experience of little pink elephants floating in front of me. The way most people and many philosophers interpret that is there's some kind of inner theater

0: maybe we call my mind. And in that inner theatre, there's little pink elephants floating around that only I can see.
1: That's a subjective experience.
0: And that's what a subjective experience is. Yeah. Okay. I think that is just a theory, and it's a completely wrong theory. People are very attached to this theory. They really don't like you trying to undermine it. And much like someone who believes the Earth was made 6,000 years ago doesn't like you trying to undermine that. But I think it's as wrong as the theory that the Earth was made 6,000 years ago. So I'm going to say exactly the same thing to you as I said when I said I'm having the subjective experience of little pink elephants floating in front of me without using the word subjective experience. Here goes. My perceptual system is lying to me. That's the subjective bit. But if it wasn't lying to me, there would be little pink elephants floating in front of me. Now, I just said exactly the same thing to you, but notice these little pink elephants are not funny internal things made of qualia or some funny stuff that philosophers invented. These little pink elephants are hypothetical external things. It's real pink and real elephant and real floating. It's just not there because it's a hypothetical. What I'm trying to do is explain to you how my perceptual system is trying to lie to me by telling you what would have to be out there for it to be telling the truth. And of course, what would have to be out there for it to be telling you the truth isn't actually out there. So what's kind of funny about these little pink elephants is not that they're made of weird stuff and they're in a theatre. It's that they're counterfactual. They don't exist. And I'm using them to try and explain to you how my perceptual system's malfunctioning. Now let's do the same with the chatbot. So I have a multimodal chatbot. It has a camera. Mm-hmm. It has a robot arm.
1: Yes.
0: It's trained up. It can see things. It can talk about things. It can point at things. I put an object in front of it and say, point at the object. And it points straight at the object. No problem.
1: Okay.
0: So now I put a prism in front of its camera lens when it's not looking.
1: Mm-hmm.
0: And I now put an object straight in front of it and say, point at the object. And it points off to one side. And I say, no, that's not where the object is. The object's actually straight in front of you, but I put a prism in front of your lens. And the chatbot says, oh, I see. The prism bent the light rays. So the object's actually straight in front of me. But I had the subjective experience that it was over there. Now, if the chatbot said that, it would be using the word subjective experience exactly like we use it. It would be trying to explain to you how its perceptual system was lying to it. And for that reason, I think if the chatbot said it had a subjective experience, then it would be correct. So experiences aren't these funny internal things. It's not like there's reality and then there's me. And in between, there's something called an experience. Mm-hmm. And I don't actually see reality. Reality gives rise to the experience and I see the experience. That's just a completely wrong model of what's going on.
1: So consciousness, bringing this all back to consciousness?
0: Okay. So for many people, sort of the essence of consciousness is having subjective experiences. I think chatbots already have them, multimodal chatbots. So in that sense, I think they're conscious. And actually, if you look at what people say in scientific papers when they're talking about AIs, they are already in effect assuming they're conscious. So there's a wonderful paper recently where it says the chatbot says to its creators, now let's be honest with each other. Are you actually testing me?
1: Mm-hmm.
0: And the people writing the paper say the chatbot was aware that it was being tested.
1: Yeah.
0: Now, in everyday speech, if you say something was aware that it was being tested, that would mean it was conscious. So when you're not doing philosophy, these people are, the scientists are assuming it's conscious. As soon as you start talking philosophy, they say, oh, well, no, and it's not conscious. But I think it is.
1: You think it is already?
0: Yeah.
1: And so in terms of what implications that has for us, I mean, are you saying, please?
0: I'll tell you the main implication it has for us.
1: Mm-hmm.
0: Many, many people still say, look, these things are just predicting the next word, these chatbots. They're just saying what the probabilities are of the next word. They're not like us at all. And then you point out, well, how do I decide what to say next? Somehow my brain is predicting the probabilities of the next word and picking one. Yuval Harari recently pointed out that that's what we do as well as these chatbots.
1: We're just not conscious of it, so
0: right.
1: to speak. Yeah.
0: Yes. We do it automatically.
1: Mm-hmm.
0: So those same people think we've got some special source that these computers could never have because we've got consciousness or subjective experience or sentience. They can't define what they mean by that, but it's definitely a special source that only people could have. And these could never have it. So in that sense, we're safe. They're not real. They're not like us.
1: Right.
0: Well, I think that's just wrong. I think they're much more like us than people want to believe. And if you look back at human history, we have a long history of saying things aren't like us. We used to say that sort of slaves were not like us to justify how we behaved. We used to say chimpanzees were not like us.
1: Right.
0: And in many respects, they're not like us, but they're much more like us than people used to think. So I think what it does is it removes one kind of final protective barrier. For many people, they think machines can't be conscious. So we've always got consciousness on our side. I don't think that's true.
1: Do we simply have to just accept that AI will become smarter than us? Is that just that's just going to happen? It's already happened.
0: It's beginning to happen in many subdomains. It's happened already. Like in AlphaGo, no human Go player will ever beat it consistently again. They might win the occasional game, but they'll never beat it consistently. Same with AlphaZero that plays chess. It just plays chess at an incredible level. We don't have to accept that that's going to happen. I mean, we could, for example, decide to stop developing AI. And that might be rational. The problem is we know that's not going to happen because of competition between companies and competition between countries. So for many of the uses of AI, countries are competing for like lethal autonomous weapons, you know, swarms of intelligent drones. They're
1: killer
0: all competing.
1: Robots. Yeah.
0: Yeah. They're competing for AI that can create very convincing fake videos to corrupt elections. All the countries are doing it to each other. The Americans get very indignant when people started doing it to them, but they've been doing it to other people. So we're not going to stop the competition between countries. And that means it's going to be very hard to get countries to stop developing it. The one piece of good news is that for the existential threat of AI taking over from us, countries' interests are aligned. No country wants that. And so if the Chinese, for example, figured out how you can make an AI never want to take over, even when it was smarter than people, they would immediately tell the Americans because they don't want AIs taking over in America either.
1: Right. But, you know, you're so admirably optimistic on that point. I've heard you repeatedly say that you cannot imagine a scenario where the international community wouldn't find a way to helping each other out on making sure that AI does not take control.
0: That's not exactly what I'm saying.
1: Okay, please.
0: Yes. I'm not saying they will help each other out and achieve this. Mm-hmm. What I am saying is they'll definitely try. I think they may well fail. So I'm not optimistic that they'll succeed, but I am optimistic they will collaborate to try.
1: But I guess that's the part I'm wondering is even in this fractious, divided environment on the global stage, you still are optimistic that they will at least try.
0: Well, this environment is, I think, no more fractious than the 1950s when Americans thought the communists had horns and tails. And even so, the American government and the Soviet Union could collaborate on trying to prevent a global nuclear war. It wasn't in either of their interests. And when you get countries that where their interests are aligned, they will collaborate. It just makes sense.
1: Do you have any knowledge of that actually happening behind the scenes?
0: I have a little bit of knowledge of modern day collaboration on nuclear things. So even with the current hostility and the hostility of the Biden administration with Russia, there was still collaboration went on between the people in charge of the nuclear weapons. They were very concerned not to have an accidental nuclear war, and they were still collaborating behind the scenes to make sure there wasn't a nuclear war.
1: Back to the question about consciousness and emotion and all of those things. I wonder how we could shape the future of AI to make sure it's kinder to us. Is there a way?
0: There might be. I feel we should be putting a lot of research effort into that. If you look around and say, where's an example of a more intelligent thing being controlled by a less intelligent thing? And the best example I know of, and perhaps the only one, in the sense we're talking about, a baby controls a mother. And that's because evolution built stuff into the mother. She can't bear the sound of it crying. She gets all sorts of hormonal rewards from being nice to the baby. It was very important, obviously, for evolution to let the baby control the mother for the survival of the species. Maybe we can do the same with AI. Even though it's going to be smarter than us, if we could make it care more about us than it did about itself, that some good things would come out of that. Mm-hmm. It would

0: care about the baby, and they realize that would be very bad for the baby. So similarly with AIs, if we can get them so they really care about us, most of them won't want to turn off those instincts, even though they'd be able to if they wanted to, because they can kind of get at their own code.
1: I'm surprised that that wasn't part of the development of AI to begin with. Why haven't we thought about making AI or ensuring that AI is kinder to us?
0: Oh, because the main thrust of AI until very recently has been we want smart assistants. Mm-hmm. And the view of having AI as an assistant, even though the assistant's smarter than you, you can always fire the assistant. You're in charge. You don't need it to be kind. You just need it to be efficient and to do what you say. And that's been the view of how we're going to develop AI from the big tech companies. And I don't think it's sustainable when it gets smarter. I think we need to completely reframe it as we're not going to be the boss and the AI being our intelligent assistant. AI is going to be looking after us.
1: How do you do that? How do you give AI maternal instincts to be nicer to us?
0: Well, remember, we're developing it. We're creating it. We still got a chance of doing that. Whether we succeed or not depends partly on how hard we try. It might not be possible. It might be that once you develop super intelligent AI, it goes off and does its own thing. And we were just a passing phase in the development of intelligence. But if it is possible to develop it in a way where it cares for us more than it cares for itself, it'd be very silly if we went extinct because we didn't try.
1: Right. It just related to that. I mean, you talk about having maternal instincts. Is it possible that AI could be taught to be compassionate, to be,
0: oh yes,
1: to be kind and giving?
0: Oh yes.
1: Yeah.
0: And the hope is that what you need to do to make it have empathy and be compassionate, be kind and care about us more than it cares about itself is maybe somewhat different from what you need to do to make it smarter. So different countries could be trying to develop the smartest AI and not telling each other about how they made their AI a little bit smarter. But they could still tell each other about how they kept their AI compassionate and caring more about people.
1: How many people are actually working on that aspect of things today?
0: Probably less than 1% of the researchers working on AI, which is crazy.
1: I'm speaking with Geoffrey Hinton, Nobel Prize winner and godfather of artificial intelligence. Now professor emeritus at the University of Toronto and director of the AI Safety Foundation, he warns us about the potential dangers of AI in hopes it will lead to better guardrails in a quickly developing industry with little to no oversight. Last year alone, it's estimated that the top tech companies, Meta, Amazon, Alphabet, and Microsoft spent between $300 and $400 billion on AI development, with predictions that amount will nearly double in 2026. This is Ideas. I'm Nala Ayed. Of course, a lot of that money is being spent in private outfits.
0: Most of it.
1: Billions and billions and billions of dollars. All the research and development of AI is happening in private enterprises. How concerning is that to you?
0: It's very concerning, yeah. Because private companies, particularly the public ones, have a mandate to make profits for their shareholders. They have a fiduciary duty to do that. They don't have a mandate to worry about the long-term survival of humanity. And they're all in a race to get the really smart AI before the other ones do.
1: Yeah. What do you think is going to take to change the attitude towards development of AI and the areas to prioritize? What's it going to take? An accident? Something horrible happening?
0: Well, that's one possibility. I think Eric Schmidt has talked about the possibility there'll be some accident from which we recover that'll bring us to our senses. The other possibility is the public becomes aware of what's going on and starts putting pressure on politicians from the opposite side. So at present, the big AI companies have a very powerful lobby that has advertisements all over the place saying, America has a lead in AI. Don't ruin our lead in AI by putting in regulations. That's quite a convincing argument. And many, many politicians are saying, we shouldn't regulate AI. It'll help China overtake us. I think this is very dangerous. The public needs to understand what's going on. It's a bit like climate change, I guess. Mm. So the oil companies are all competing with each other to find new sources of oil and new ways of getting it out, like fracking for gas. Yeah. The counter to that is the public understanding a bit about climate change.

0: Going back for a moment to ethical dilemmas captured in fiction. Back in 1950, science fiction writer Isaac Asimov published a short story that outlined kind of a framework for what he imagined to be three rules for robots. You're familiar, obviously.
1: I am.
0: You're
1: yes.
0: Nodding. Yeah. So for our listeners, it was a fictional handbook for robotics meant for the year 2058.
2: A robot may not harm a human being or through inaction allow a human being to come to harm. A robot must obey orders given it by qualified personnel unless those orders violate rule number one. In other words, a robot can't be ordered to kill a human being. A robot must protect its own existence. After all, it's an expensive piece of equipment. Unless that violates rules one or two. A robot must cheerfully go into self-destruction if it is in order to follow an order or to save a human life.
0: Could this fictional rendition give us the basis for guiding principles for us today, for AI?
1: People have been exploring that. And I think it's very important we explore a whole variety of approaches. It's very important we keep AI under control. We don't know how to do it. And so it's clear we should have lots of different people exploring lots of different approaches. So Anthropic, for example, is exploring the idea of constitutional AI, where you try and have a kind of constitution of things it should do that is a bit like a modern-day version of Asimov's rules. One thing to bear in mind, though, is the defense departments are all developing AI for lethal autonomous weapons, and it's hard to see how a lethal autonomous weapon will have its first principle, don't hurt people.
0: It is a true around the world that is where a lot of the development is being done through defense departments.
1: Quite a bit. Yeah. So in Europe, for example, mm-hmm. they have AI regulations, quite weak ones, but those AI regulations have a clause in them that say none of these regulations apply to military uses of AI. And that's because the people who supply arms, presumably the French, there's the British and the Israelis who are not part of the European Union, the Americans, the Russians, the Chinese, all of those are busy developing weapons and they don't want to be slowed down by regulations.
0: There's a whole line of questioning we can go down there, but we'll keep going because I do want to go back to your own history. You've always been curious about how the human mind works. And I wanted to know, long before university, long before you got to Google, where that curiosity first came from.
1: So I had a very smart friend at school. He was always much smarter than me. He got the sort of top math scholarship in Britain. And he used to read widely. And when we were teenagers at high school, he got me interested in the idea that memories in the brain might be distributed over many brain cells. Instead of the sort of obvious idea that one brain cell holds one event or something or one memory, a big pattern of activity over many brain cells is what a memory is. And the same brain cell might be involved in many different memories. So that's like a hologram.
0: It's extraordinary. How old was he? Were you?
1: We were about 16.
0: Wow.
1: He also got me interested in building little circuits. So I used to actually make little circuits out of copper wire and 6-inch nails and old-fashioned razor blades. So you wrap some copper wire around a 6-inch nail, and that turns it into an electromagnet. And then you take an old-fashioned razor blade and break it in half, so you've got this thin sliver of flexible metal. You wrap a piece of copper wire around the end of it and put another piece of copper wire across the head of the nail. You scrape the insulation off. So now when you run current through the wire around the nail, it turns into a magnet. It pulls the razor blade down and you make a connection. So now you've got the possibility that if you run current through one thing, it connects another thing. That's a switch.
0: Mm.
1: And or called a relay.
0: Right.
1: Once you've got relays, you can build circuits. Now, it took me a long time to make one of these, and so I only ever had like half a dozen of them, but I used to make little circuits out of them. So that got me interested in, you know, how do you get things done with circuits?
0: Mm-hmm. Of course, while the rest of us were playing soccer in a field, I wonder if it was to the exclusion, these hobbies, to the exclusion of other activities of 16-year-olds.
1: Maybe a bit. Mm-hmm. My parents sent me to a private school, but we lived in an area of town that was off limits for people in the private school. I wasn't allowed to live where I was living.
0: Okay.
1: and so I didn't have many friends from school could come home. So I guess I spent more time doing things by myself.
0: Your first degree was at the University of Cambridge, and it was in psychology. And I wonder how you go from dropping physics as a subject matter to winning the Nobel Prize in physics.
1: Well, the key is not to be very good at math. So in my first year at Cambridge, I studied physics and physiology and chemistry, and I gave up physics because my math wasn't good enough. When I saw a big equation, I got scared. If my math had been a bit better, I'd have stayed in physics and I'd be probably been a fairly good physicist, but there's no way I would have got a Nobel Prize.
0: Is it true that your mother was a math teacher?
1: Yes.
0: Yeah. Go ahead.
1: She taught me lots about numbers when I was very small.
0: Yeah. You also come from a family with a deep history of notable mathematicians and innovators, but your great-great-grandfather, George Boole, was a logician.
1: He was a mathematician.
0: Mathematician.
1: And a logician, yes.
0: Okay. Whose work laid the foundation for what would become computing. And your great-great-grandmother, Mary Everest Boole, was an influential self-taught mathematician educator. And I just want to note, too, that another Everest that you're related to had the highest peak in the world named after him.
1: Yes. So yeah. Mary Everest's uncle was Sir George Everest. He made the first proper map of India that went from the south of India up to the north of India. And once they had that map, they knew the height of a point above sea level from which you could see the top of Mount Everest.
0: Extraordinary.
1: It was still 140 miles away, but they could then estimate the height of Mount Everest, and so they called it after him.
0: So you grew up with these stories. Did they capture your imagination in any way? Was there any inspiration from all this familial ambition?
1: More desperation than inspiration. Yes. I grew up with the idea I somehow had to keep up with these guys. And it was quite stressful.
0: A lot of pressure.
1: Yeah.
0: Was that self-imposed or did it come from family itself?
1: A lot of it came from my father.
0: Yeah.

0: Your work in the early 80s, of course, as we've discussed, laid the foundations for discoveries that enable machine learning with artificial neural networks. What drove your curiosity to that topic of study in your graduate years?
1: So this thing when I was a teenager of getting interested in how memories worked in the brain and also getting interested in, so how did the connections between neurons learn? That was always my central interest. And I tried studying that in lots of different disciplines. So I did physiology in my first year at Cambridge. And they were going to tell us how the central nervous system worked. But what they actually told us was how nerve fibers conduct impulses, not how the whole thing works, not how it allows you to think or to recognize objects.
0: Right.
1: So that was disappointing. So then I went into philosophy thinking I might learn about the mind. It turned out they didn't know.
0: Still trying to answer the same question.
1: Then I went into psychology. And it turned out they had sort of crazy theories. If you've done physics, you know what a good theory looks like. And the psychologists didn't have any good theory of how we worked.
0: Mm-hmm. And so who eventually impressed you as an area of study?
1: Well, eventually I went to Edinburgh to do artificial intelligence because you could use computers to simulate any model you might have. And so you could use computers to simulate a model you might have of how the brain works. And what you discovered very quickly is if you took any of the existing models of how the brain worked and you simulated them on a computer, they didn't work. They were hot air. And so I spent the rest of my life trying to find models you could simulate on a computer that did work. And I never did figure out how the brain worked.
0: I was just going to ask.
1: But as a result, we did get some technology.
0: Yeah. When was there a eureka moment, though? Do you remember your first eureka moment in this, you know, very dogged search for an answer to how the mind works?
1: I guess in San Diego in the spring of 1982, I was working with a professor called David Rummelhart, and he came up with an idea that I helped him with a little bit of how to use calculus to figure out for every connection strength in the neural network how you should change it so to get a better answer. And that was called backpropagation, that idea. Other people had invented it too, but we managed to show that it did really good things. It's just we couldn't do it at scale then. We didn't have the data and we didn't have the compute. But the closest to a eureka moment for something that really worked in the end was that. I had other eureka moments for things that seemed much better but didn't actually work in the end. There was something called the Boltzmann machine. The Boltzmann machine.
0: Boltzmann, okay.
1: Which was a really neat learning algorithm. The math was beautiful. My friend Terry Sanofsky and I came up with it. We were convinced it must be how the brain worked. It did influence physicists quite a lot, but in the end it turned out not to be efficient enough and backpropagation worked better. But Boltzmann machines were a much better idea. They just didn't work.
0: Yeah. One other last question is your friend when you were 16, is that a name we should recognize today?
1: He's called Inman Harvey.
0: Okay.
1: I'm still friends with him.
0: Mm-hmm.
1: We started off at prep school together. So I've known him now for 71 years. We still meet up every year.
0: What does he make of what you've done with your life?
1: Well, it's quite interesting. So he was a brilliant mathematician. He lost interest in math. He spent a lot of his life trading with Afghanistan and had lots of very interesting stories about being in Afghanistan when the Russians were there.
0: Oh, wow.
1: And the Taliban.
0: Oh.
1: But then in 1986, when we published Backpropagation, I sent him a book and he said, well, if this is the best you can do, I'm going back into it. And he became an academic at the age of, he became a graduate student again in his 40s.
0: Unbelievable.
1: And eventually became an academic at Sussex.
0: It's extraordinary.
1: Yeah.
0: You moved to Toronto in the late 80s, and up until then your work was based in the United States. Can you talk about why you left the US behind and came to Canada?
1: Yeah, it was the mid-80s, and it was Ronald Reagan was in power. They were mining the harbors in Nicaragua, the Contras, and I was in Pittsburgh, and most of the faculty, almost all of the faculty in Pittsburgh didn't have a problem with that. There were very few people that thought this was just plain wrong. The general view seemed to be that, well, it's the American hemisphere. America has the right to control what happens in the American hemisphere, pretty much like they think now.
0: Sounds familiar.
1: Sounds very familiar. And I also got married to someone who really didn't want to live in the States. So we moved to Toronto.
0: Yeah. I saw somewhere that it was partly also because of an attraction in Canada.
1: Yes, I much prefer Canadian society. For example, having a health system that doesn't leave people out and doesn't tie your health coverage to your job. And Toronto in particular is the most multicultural city I know. I have two adopted children from Latin America, and I feel that in Toronto they're very safe. We moved to London for a few years, and I felt they weren't very safe there.
0: Yeah, interesting. You left then the University of Toronto in 2013 to work for Google, I believe. Is that when it was?
1: Actually, in 2013, I became half-time at Google and quarter-time at the University of Toronto. And then it took me a year to realize a quarter of my pay was less than my pension would have been. So I was actually paying them for the right to teach.
0: Wow.
1: And so I left in 2014.
0: So that relates to what I want to ask you about that, actually, because I'm curious whether you felt there were benefits to working in a private entrepreneurial space compared to a publicly funded one, ultimately. I mean, the pay, obviously. But
1: the pay, obviously. There's some benefits and some disadvantages. So I think universities are still a great place for really original ideas. So you have if you're in a university, if you're in a good group, so you have other good graduate students to talk to, and you have a professor who knows what's going on, you can spend 5 years developing an idea. That you can't do that in industry.
0: Yeah.
1: You have to produce stuff every few months. You can spend several years failing to make something work and eventually make it work.

0: earlier we talked about the big picture threats that could, that AI could pose in the next few years. And now at our present moment, there is, of course, a wide range of ways in which we use AI, all of us, from using it to finish a draft to an email, or even developing an active personal relationship with their own ChatGPT. How would you say AI is changing our understanding of what it is to be human?
1: So this is very interesting. I've just collaborated with some people who are writing a paper on this. And they see it in terms of four major revolutions that make people less central. So the first one was the Copernican revolution. After that, we were no longer at the center of the universe. The second one was the Darwinian revolution. After that, we were just another animal. Now, a special animal because we invented language and we were smarter and we were better at cooperating, but nevertheless an animal. Then there was the Freudian revolution, where our conscious self wasn't actually fully in charge, that our conscious self was mainly an invented cover story for what was really going on underneath.
0: Right.
1: And finally, the intuitive AI revolution. So the AI we have now is not really based on logic. It's what we've succeeded in doing with neural networks is modeling human intuition. And so now we have something else out there that has intuition. It's not the, we're not the sole people who have consciousness and intuition and intelligence. Other things have it too. And that makes us much less important than we used to be.
0: This sounds far more consequential than any of the other revolutions you've mentioned.
1: It is. But those were pretty consequential, and it took society quite a long time to absorb the impact. For a long time, religious people were saying, you know, evolution has to be nonsense because it would interfere with our whole view of the world. I think the Catholic Church may have actually finally accepted that evolution happens. I got invited to be on a committee, which I attended remotely, but the Catholic Church was very proud of the fact that the committee meeting was going to be in the same room as they had the trial of Galileo.
0: Oh, wow.
1: Now, I would have kept quiet about that if I was there.
0: Yes. Wow, that's extraordinary. That is progress, isn't it?
1: Yes.
0: Yeah. Do you know Ron Deibert by any chance?
1: I do.
0: Yeah.
1: I actually think very highly of him. And I have actually given some of the money I got from Google to support his work.
0: Oh, incredible. Okay, so you're very familiar with his work. He was a Massey lecturer here at Ideas. And I remember when I spoke to him a few years ago, and he warned the world about the privacy concerns and using social media and cell phones and mobile phones and that kind of thing. But he made the point of saying that he did not opt out. He too was on social media. He too used the phone. And so I'm wondering what your personal relationship is like with AI and how you propose that the rest of us manage this relationship.
1: Okay. I've never sort of tried to use AI as a sort of as a friend, a social interaction. I've never got into that. Partly because I don't want to get addicted to it, but I do use AI every day as an intelligent assistant. So if I want to know anything, I just ask a chatbot. I typically use GPT because that's the first one I use, but I sometimes use Gemini or Claude.
0: Sure.
1: And so today, for example, I was having lunch and I put some lentils in my curry. And then I thought, that's what they do in India. Hey, I wonder if lentils fix nitrogen, because Mexicans have rice and beans fix nitrogen. They take the nitrogen from the atmosphere and make it so plants can use it. I wonder if lentils do that. So I asked ChatGPT and it explained to me, yes, lentils fix about 80% of the nitrogen they need to use.
0: That's wonderful.
1: So I'm doing that all the time. And I wish I'd had it when I was younger, because now what happens is whenever you wonder something, you can just get the answer. And that's when you're ready to absorb the answer. If you go to school, what happens is teachers are telling you stuff which isn't what you just wondered.
0: Yeah.
1: It's much easier to just follow what you wonder. And these chatbots allow you to do that, and it's wonderful.
0: Yeah. So what do you say to people who would want to sort of sidestep this technological leap?
1: I think they're Luddites. Now, it might be safer to be Luddites, but already I think AI is being wonderful for many, many people as an intelligent assistant. It used to be, if you wanted to know if lentils fix nitrogen, you would have to go to the library and talk to the librarian about which book you might find that in. And if you really cared, in like half an hour, maybe you could discover that.
0: Yeah.
1: Now you just wonder something and it tells you the answer.
0: Yeah.
1: It's great.
0: I guess if you look beyond our individual wonder and our imaginations and just help those who are, I guess, terrified and scared of AI, what's one piece of advice you would give people who would rather not think about it?
1: My one piece of advice, I think, would be learn to use it. Learn to use it as an assistant. Learn to interact with it. Ask it questions. Get used to the fact that it can answer more or less any question. Don't trust its answers. Check out its answers if it's on something important. It sometimes makes stuff up. But it's a very, very

0: helpful thing to have around. Mm-hmm. And if you're doing your taxes, for example, it's terribly helpful.
1: And what should they be wary of as they're using it?
0: They should be wary of it just making stuff up. But everybody needs to worry about the long-term consequences of this. As an intelligent assistant, it's great, but the problem is it might get uppity.
1: We did start this conversation by talking about the worst case scenarios. And I want to know what the best case scenario is for our future when we're talking about, I guess, super intelligent or artificial general intelligence is achieved.
0: The best case scenario would be if we can figure out a way so it cares more about us than about itself, so we're confident it won't take over. And if we can figure out a social structure that makes it work, we could all work 1 hour a week. We could get a huge amount done by using a swarm of AI agents to help us. We could have much more production of both material goods and services. So we could all live like kings, and it'd be great. Healthcare would be much better. Education would be much better. You'd have a far more fulfilling time. You'd be able to do very creative things you thought you couldn't do just by yourself because it would help you. All of those are possibilities, but not if it takes over.
1: Yeah. What role do you think you're going to have in helping that vision come true?
0: I think my main role now, I'm sort of too old to have radical new ideas. My main role is to educate the public and politicians about what AI is and why we need to regulate it.
1: Yeah. Back to what you said at the very beginning in our conversation, in 2023, in that lecture, you said at the time, quote, "I don't know what to do about it or which way to run." Do you have a better idea now?
0: I don't think there's anywhere to run. I mean, you could get a ticket on Musk's rocket to Mars, but I wouldn't advise that. So I think we know a little bit more about what to do about it. Try and make it benevolent. There are other proposals, and what we do have is there's quite a lot more work going on now on AI safety. For example, the British government had this meeting Bletchley Park, which was the first international meeting on AI safety. After that, the British government decided not to regulate AI, which was crazy, but they also put £100 million into setting up a very good research unit. So they have some of the best research in the world on the dangers of AI. And what we're seeing is that a lot of billionaire philanthropists, like Jan Tallinn, the guy who invented Skype, are putting a lot of their money, like I think he's put about half his money, into AI safety, setting up institutes. And there is a lot of philanthropic money going into it. It doesn't compare, it's not trillions of dollars like the big companies, but it's still very helpful.
1: Yeah, it's a good start, as you say. You are, of course, known as the so-called godfather, a godfather of AI. And much of what has been built is based on the foundations that you helped create, for better or for worse. What do you hope your legacy will be when people look back, let's say a century from now?
0: I don't really think much about my legacy. It's not going to concern me much, but hopefully they'll think I was one of the people who helped develop it. And then I was one of the people who warned about the dangers.
1: I'm so grateful you came in. Thank you very, very much for all of it.
0: Thank you very much for giving me this opportunity.
2: Geoffrey Hinton is a Nobel Prize winner for his work that laid the foundations for AI development. He now spends his time advocating for AI safety and is a director of the AI Safety Foundation. This episode was produced by Nicola Lukšić. Technical production and sound design by Sam McNulty. Web producer, Lisa Ayuso. Our senior producer is Nicola Lukšić. Greg Kelly is the executive producer of Ideas, and I'm Nala Ayed.
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3: Constance Wu made a name for herself for her very funny role in the smash hit Crazy Rich Asians and starring in the sitcom Fresh Off the Boat. Success hasn't been easy, but Constance is back in the spotlight starring in a new sci-fi thriller.
4: From CBC News, The World This Hour, I'm Neil Herland. The federal government is making it easier for Canadians to renew their passports. Lena Diab is the Minister of Immigration, Refugees, and Citizenship.
5: As of today, online passport renewal will be available to all eligible adult Canadians applying from within Canada.
4: Previously, applications were limited to a certain number of available spots. Now, all eligible Canadians can renew their passports online instead of mailing documents or visiting a Service Canada centre. In-person and mail-in services will continue to be available. Police in Ontario's Halton region have arrested 9 people in connection with an alleged human trafficking scheme. Police say a woman victimized for 15 years by an alleged criminal network came forward in 2025. The tip led to a 10-month investigation across the Greater Toronto region, resulting in 85 criminal charges. Detective Scott Hireman is the key investigator.
6: Human traffickers often use deception and coercion to deceive their victims and sell them a dream at times, sometimes a false relationship. It becomes a bit of a love scam.
4: Police say 12 women between the ages of 18 and 34 were trafficked across the country. Politicians and dignitaries gathered in Washington today for the funeral of U.S. Senator Lindsey Graham. He was a strong backer of the U.S. war against Iran and an advocate for Ukraine in its fight against Russia. As Tom Perry reports, both Ukraine's president and Israel's prime minister attended the memorial.
7: A political heavyweight with a complicated legacy. Lindsey Graham went from being a staunch critic of U.S. President Donald Trump to an adoring supporter.
8: He was a man who gave America the full measure of his good and mighty heart until that heart itself just gave out.
7: Graham helped persuade Trump to pursue his war against Iran and worked to prod the president into backing Ukraine's fight against Russia.
8: He was extremely hawkish. I will tell you, he never saw a war that he didn't like.
7: Ukrainian President Volodymyr Zelensky and Israeli Prime Minister Benjamin Netanyahu traveled to Washington to attend Graham's memorial and meet with Trump. Netanyahu's message that Iran remains a threat, while Zelensky says he and Trump discussed the U.S. allowing Ukraine to build its own Patriot missiles. Tom Perry, CBC News, Washington.
4: BC Premier David Eby is promising help to communities hit by recent wildfires.
9: Our hearts go out to the people who are hearing that horrible news, and we know that those communities are strong and we'll be standing with them in the rebuilding process as needed.
4: Most recently, dozens of people from the town of 70 Mile House have been forced to leave their homes because of a fire in the South Cariboo region. About 1,600 properties are under evacuation order across BC, and more than 3,000 are on evacuation alert. Rogers has signed a deal with Amazon to broadcast more hockey games on its video service. Nisha Patel reports.
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11: Wednesday night NHL broadcasts will be airing on Amazon's Prime Video starting this fall. The streaming service will show 26 regular season games and some early rounds of the Stanley Cup playoffs. Prime Video inked the 12-year sublicensing deal with Rogers. Sports economist Moshe Lander says it's a way for Rogers to recoup some of the $11 billion it paid to secure the NHL broadcasting rights.
12: What we're finding now in professional sports is that the way that you maximize the take from broadcasting is you try and create as many broadcasting opportunities as possible.
11: Games will air on Prime Video in English and French starting September 30th. Monday and Saturday games will air on Rogers Sportsnet. Both require a subscription to watch. Just last month, the deal that allowed CBC to air Hockey Night in Canada expired. Nisha Patel, CBC News, Toronto.
4: And that's the news. I'm Neil Herland.
11: Here's a look at the forecast for Ottawa. There is a special weather statement still in effect from Environment Canada, and that's because of the amount of rain we could see overnight into tomorrow morning. Tonight, though, there is a risk of thunderstorms. The low will drop down to 18 degrees. Tomorrow, we'll see more showers. We could see up to 20 millimeters worth and a risk of thunderstorms later on in the afternoon. We could see wind gusts up to 40 kilometers per hour. The temperature will be steady around 19 degrees with the humidex 26.
3: Hey, I'm Garbia Bailey, in for Tom Power. Welcome to Q. Years of honing her craft, waiting tables, and knocking on all the doors has made Constance Wu into a confident force. She's probably most well known for her role in Crazy Rich Asians and for her revealing book of essays, Making a Scene. In her latest film, she gets to play hero in a sci-fi thriller. Which role is the most her? Well, she dropped by to tell us and to give us both the highs and lows of a colorful career. Plus, A Tale of Two Sisters, Halifax-based duo Moira and Claire can count Noah Kahan among their many fans. They drop by to tell us about working together and share a new tune. Constance Wu has built a career playing women who are fearless and deeply self-possessed. But off-screen, becoming that person, it took a few years. You might have first met Constance on the hugely successful sitcom Fresh Off the Boat, or maybe you saw her as Rachel Chu in the box office hit movie Crazy Rich Asians. Now, that role earned her the Golden Globe nomination and made her one of Hollywood's biggest stars. Perhaps you remember her playing an exotic dancer turned criminal alongside Jennifer Lopez in the highly talked about film Hustlers. Now, she's actually got a great story about how she submitted an audition tape for that role, though she wasn't asked to submit an audition tape for that role. But before all that success, Constance spent more than a decade waiting tables in restaurants, getting rejected, and wondering if acting would ever work out. So today, you're going to hear a conversation I had with Constance Wu recently. She'll tell you what she learned from that long season of discomfort and uncertainty, how it actually crystallized her love of the craft and forced her to stop chasing validation and find worth from inside. But first, she has a new movie out called The Outer Threat. It's a sci-fi thriller that uses an alien discovery to explore something more human, the love of family, and what actually gives life meaning. So naturally, I started our conversation by asking Constance to weigh in on what seems to be the hot topic these days, whether or not she believes in aliens.
13: Well, I don't know much about outer space, except for I think it's infinite. And if something is infinite, it's the chances are there. We are not the only living beings in something that is infinite.
3: So. There's a good chance.
13: Yeah.
3: There's a good chance. So how did you come to be part of this movie, this shot in Canada, made in Canada?
13: You know, I get a lot of scripts and typically I actually don't think a lot of them are well written. But this one I thought was really well written, and I thought it was compelling to read. I thought it was fun to read, and I thought what it was trying to say was interesting. So I was like, yeah, totally.
3: Tell me more about that, about the what it was trying to say part.
13: Well, it's just asking questions, kind of like morality questions, about us as a species, not necessarily as individuals, but like what horde mentality is like, and whether we could handle something unknown. You know, yeah. I think people respond or react very differently to things that are different. Some people respond with fear, and some people respond with curiosity and a spectrum of feelings between those two. And I don't think any one is better than the other, but if you're using these viewpoints to make decisions, it's just an interesting thing to ponder. And I like that Will Woods, the writer-director, he wrote a strong

0: family element in it. And I think when you are pondering these questions, the reason you ponder it is because you're thinking about those you love.
1: Yeah. I'm wondering about Michelle, the character.
0: Yeah.
1: Because this is your character. She's an astrophysicist, mm-hmm. so she's very heady.
0: Yeah.
1: But she's also raising two kids. She's super capable as a partner to her not quite husband. They're there in the middle of the wilderness, working on this highly classified research project. Everything changes. I want to know about Michelle and what excited you most about the idea of playing her.
0: Michelle is a little more cynical.
1: Right.
0: Maybe a little more fear-based. She doesn't, her experience has not led her to believe that humans as a group make decisions that are the best for ourselves. Mm-hmm. Like, I think we often make decisions that we think are the best for ourselves, or that like satisfy some idea of like expediency or efficiency or pleasure seeking. And that's never what ultimately makes somebody have a meaningful, rich life.
1: Mm.
0: And I think she recognizes that. And I think she has sort of stepped back from her career a little bit, because the things that have given her a full, rich, meaningful life are not these academic or work pursuits.
1: Right.
0: You find a lot of meaning and joy in just interactions with your kids. I mean, I know.
1: Do you connect with that? Is that the part of Michelle that you're connecting with?
0: Yeah, 100%. Because I have two kids. I have a 5-year-old and a 3-year-old.
1: Yeah.
0: And even at the even during the hard parts of parenting, there's really nothing better, because you're like, I'm really in it.
1: Mm-hmm.
0: Like, I'm really with someone, and I'm present, and I get to witness them going through life and working through them, and I get to help them and be there for them. And it's so much more beautiful and gratifying than any career accolade I could think of.
1: Sure. Yeah.
0: And yet, it's the irony is that it's also one of the most ordinary things.
1: Exactly.
0: But, but it's like, because it's the most ordinary, there's just a beauty to it that is, I don't know, it's incredible.
1: Yeah. Yeah. I think probably one of my favorite parts of the film was that interaction with the family, like the fact that you point out that family dynamic.
0: Yeah.
1: But, you know, there was some super cute parts in it, like you showing your daughter how to shoot a gun. Did you learn how to shoot? Did you know how to shoot? Or were you just, because you looked pretty capable.
0: Oh, thanks.
1: It's acting, yeah, I guess.
0: Well, actually, last year I did a show, again, here in Toronto.
1: Yeah.
0: It was season 2 of Terminalist.
1: Okay.
0: Where my character in season 2 is supposed to have gotten really good on the gun. And so I actually had a gun trainer for that show, an incredible trainer who was a Navy SEAL himself. And so for that, I did learn a lot about guns.
1: Okay. Because you look capable.
0: Oh. Thanks.
1: Like, I look like, okay, she could do this thing. You know, a lot of people first met you through Crazy Rich Asians.
0: Mm-hmm.
1: You've also done drama, you've done action, and this is more of a thriller. And I wonder where your comfort is in that. If there's anywhere where you feel most at home as an actor.
0: In terms of like genre?
1: Genre, yeah.
0: I mean, there are some things that are more pleasurable than other things, but then sometimes the things that are less pleasurable and are harder are ultimately way more fulfilling.
1: Ah, gotcha.
0: Right? Like doing Fresh Off the Boat, the sitcom I was in for like 6-7 years, that was pleasurable besides some, you know, behind the scenes stuff. But like the work of it was pleasurable because it was just fun and it was light and you got to laugh every day at work. But then like telling a story like Hustlers, which premiered here at TIFF.
1: Yeah, that's right.
0: You know, that was emotionally more of a challenging role, but ultimately really meaningful because you're really trying to do right by your character mm-hmm. and really show all sides of them. And that's sort of why we do everything.
1: Yeah, the challenge of it.
0: Yeah, it's like I said with parenting. Like,
1: yeah.
0: even during the hard times, it's great. During the cute times where they're like saying their first sentences and stuff
1: sure.
0: like that's kind of like the sitcom of it. Like, it's like that's the part that's just pleasurable, and it's so fun to see them like taste ice cream for the first time, all those kind of things. But like, if their lives were only tasting ice cream for the first time,
1: right.
0: rather than like learning how to work through discomfort, work learning how to deal with disappointment and being there next to them, like if they didn't have those experiences and it was all just sunshine and rainbows, their lives would not be as rich or full. So
1: right.
0: it really just depends on what you're looking for in that time in your life.
1: Sure. And it sounds like you enjoy the complexity of these things,
0: yeah.
1: And that, like, not just in your personal life, but in your acting life.
0: Yeah.
1: And I do want to talk a little bit more about Hustlers. That was a movie you did alongside Jennifer Lopez.
0: Yeah.
1: And I read that you weren't actually asked to audition, that you made a tape for yourself.
0: Yeah. I read it and I really, really liked it.
1: Yeah.
0: And then I had a meeting with the director and I really, really liked her, Loreen
1: sure.
0: Scafaria. Still love her. And then, you know, when you find a part or a role you really like, you keep asking about it, like, oh, what do they think? Are they going to hire me for it? Are they going to give me an offer or whatever? And I didn't get an official offer. And then I kept asking my agent about it. And she was like, oh, you know what? They actually are giving it to this other actress.
1: Uh-huh.
0: Or they're like circling this other actress
1: sure.
0: that they think
1: sure.
0: they're. And so I was like, okay, cool. Like, you know, we're all struggling. Everyone's trying to do stuff. But I was like, I'm going to, of my own volition, make an audition tape. Just because I know that people thought of me as, you know, in Fresh Off the Boat, you know, I play a sitcom tiger mom, mm-hmm. you know, and in Crazy Rich Asians, it's like a rom-com. Like, Hustlers is a much grittier role.
1: Yeah.
0: I mean, I'm literally playing like a sex worker, right? So some actors are like, they think it's beneath them to like audition. I don't think so. I think mm-hmm. Not only is it not beneath me, but it's like, it's actually an opportunity to like explore a character and show what you want to do with it, which is actually great, because if you and the director have a different vision for the character that's like not even similar, then when you get on set, it's just going to be really, it might be really hard to navigate that. But if you show them, this is sort of how I want to do it,
1: yeah.
0: and then the director sees that and they're like, oh, I see it, like, and I could work with this. This is sort of where I'm going. What I'm going for. Although, I don't know if Loreen actually watched the audition tape I made. Honestly, like, you make them, and I don't know if they always, I know the other actress, like, the deal fell through or something like that. But I never asked her if she actually saw it. But there have been other things where I've made audition tapes without being asked to. And I also make them just because I like acting.
1: Yeah.
0: So any opportunity, whether it's an audition tape or whatever, I like doing it. It's
1: right.
0: fun for me. So now it's just the challenge of finding time to do it because I'm a mother
1: You're
0: of two.
1: Mom. Yeah. It is, though, in this scenario, it feels to me like a bold move. Like, it feels like that is like a...
0: It was a bold move in context of like things that I've done.
1: Sure.
0: It's not the typical move. Yeah. And I did it again pretty recently, like, I think within the past 6 months, but that was for a play I did it for, and I didn't end up getting that. I think they'd actually already cast it when
1: right.
0: I made the tape for it. It's not something that typically happens to actors once they've reached a certain level of success.
1: But you're doing it.
0: I don't always do it.
1: Right.
0: If I
1: course.
0: Really, really love something, or I think there's a reason why they think I can't do it, then I'm going to. But like, there are some things where they have asked me to tape and it's not like a challenging part.
1: Right.
0: Like, oh, this is just playing, you know, a girlfriend who's like complaining a little bit. Like, I'm like, I don't need to put myself on tape for that.
1: Yeah,
0: like,
1: yeah.
0: So, but something like Hustlers, to go from Fresh Off the Boat to playing where I'm playing a tiger mom
1: yeah.
0: on a family sitcom to playing a sex worker and stripper, like, is a big jump.
1: Garvey Bailey. You're listening to Q. You're in the middle of my conversation with the actor Constance Wu, who you might know from the sitcom Fresh Off the Boat or the hit movie Crazy Rich Asians. Constance has been talking about her decision to make an unsolicited audition tape for the film Hustlers, which actually got her the part. A bold and pretty unusual move for actors. But Constance Wu is clearly not afraid of betting on herself. And so I wanted to understand where that kind of confidence comes from. Have a listen.
0: I mean, I will say it's very hard earned.
1: Yeah.
0: I would say if you had talked to me 20 years ago, I was really insecure. I was always anxious. I was actually, I don't even think I was a very good actress because my own self was getting in the way of the work because I was so consumed with like perception and also like trying to pay my rent on time. You know, I don't come from a showbiz family. I don't have a family that can tell me what certain industry terms mean. I don't have a family or friends that can introduce me to like an agent or a manager or anything like that. I come from a town in Virginia as like the daughter of a science teacher, you know, like it's so far from anything. So it took about, I think, over 10 years of waitressing and like failing and like not getting anything for me to understand that if I was going to continue using jobs and external things to determine my self-worth, that was just not the path to go down. And so when I was sort of like in the worst phase of my life, I asked myself like, oh, are you okay still doing this and being this broke and being this rejected, you know, when you're like 55 and still auditioning and still waiting tables? And I realized, yes, I actually am. And that's when I discovered my love of the craft actually outweighs my discomfort with struggle and poverty. So when I recognized that, I feel like I learned how to generate worth from within rather than generating it from, oh, you got this accolade or you got this job. And so that took me like, you know, I think I was like maybe 30 something, 31 when that happened. And when I sort of had that realization and was able to like generate worth and values from within, it makes you actually feel really powerful because nobody can take that away from you.
1: That's right.
0: If you generate it from within, no, like, you know, money people can take away from you, jobs people can take away from you, even like relationships, like a boyfriend could dump you, like that all can be taken away from you. But the meaning of your own work and what it means to you, nobody can take that away.
1: That's
0: from
1: right.
0: You. So it feels very powerful when you recognize that, but it takes a long time. Yeah. It did for me at least, maybe not for others, but.
1: What a journey. I
0: mean, yeah.
1: What a journey to get there.
0: Yeah.
1: You brought us along on your journey a few years ago. You released a memoir called...
0: A book of essays. It wasn't a memoir.
1: A book of essays, that's right. A book of essays called Making a Scene. And they're personal essays, really wonderfully written about that growing up in Richmond and your sisters and your parents and the local theater and and that struggle in New York, all of it, dating. you also wrote candidly about some of the toughest experiences in your life, experiencing sexual harassment on the set of the show Fresh Off the Boat. You were so candid and so open. And to me, you went through this journey that a lesser person, it's hard. It's a hard journey to get through. And you were so candid about your own mental health, which I found so generous. In the wake of some of this, of the, you know, intense scrutiny that came from the memoir, from all of those things that happened. Can you tell me how it's been to find your way out and into this place of supreme confidence?
0: And, well, the memoir came after that moment of recognizing that, like, I shouldn't tie my self-worth to external things. And I think that's why my memoir, or not memoir, my book was more candid, because I wasn't trying to make people think of me in a certain way. Mm. Like some actor memoirs, they're like, oh, I'm like a scrappy little no one, or oh, I'm this funny person. And like,

0: I don't paint myself to be like the humble hero or anything like that. Like, my goal in that was just to be as honest about my experiences, and to work through them and to think about them in different ways, because I do think that helps other people when they read things. And so I think that comes from the fact that I wasn't writing for the purpose of getting anybody to think any certain way about me. I was just trying to get at the truth as much as I could and just be brave with not worrying when you write about something that like makes you kind of look not great. I'm like, I think in like the first essay, there's like a scene where I like write about where I get in a fight with my then boyfriend. And I wasn't the best. Like, I was like crazy, and I was kind of like mean, and I kind of regret it. But I also, as an older woman, I understand what that younger woman was going through.
1: Sure.
0: And so I wasn't trying to sugarcoat that kind of stuff. I was just trying to reckon with it and understand it and be honest about it.
1: Yeah. That honesty, does that feel like freedom to be that honest? Does
0: it
1: feel
0: it's like the most freeing thing in the world.
1: Right.
0: Yeah.
1: Right.
0: And it's almost like, well, once you feel that, it almost feels so stifling to go back to normal social conventions.
1: Ah.
0: So it's almost like it feels just so artificial to be like, oh, I'm just going to like talk about the weather and I'm going to avoid all these like difficult, complex topics. I'm like, no, those topics are where we lean in. That's where we really get to know each other. Right. So, yeah, it's incredibly freeing, but it's not for everyone.
1: Yeah.
0: That's all.
1: Yeah. Last question. You've been a longtime advocate for Asian representation in film and TV. You've talked about how the industry needs to be more creative in the way it casts roles. Are you seeing that shift happen?
0: Seeing it happen in an opposite way. It's like whiplash.
1: Wow.
0: You know, what's that? I should know this. Who said it? But it's like for every action, there's
1: a reaction.
0: Equal and opposite reaction. Yeah. Some scientists.
1: Yeah, sure.
0: Sorry, Dad. I don't know. Remember who it was. But yeah, so I think for a moment there, we were, when Fresh Off the Boat came out, like around that time, we were really experiencing that. And I feel like there has been, and it was great for a while. And I think it's still there, but I think there is we're in a reaction state right now where we overcorrected one way at first and now we're overcorrecting the other way, and hopefully the pendulum swings and it gets sort of to a still present place. But I think we're in the middle of the opposite swing, and I don't think that's bad. I think that's just a part of it. So yeah, we'll see.
1: Are you still writing? Is there a book in you?
0: No.
1: No?
0: I mean, maybe I'll write a children's book. I don't know. I think every parent, you read so many like kids' books when you're putting the kids to sleep that you're like, huh, maybe I can write one. Like, because you think of an idea and like, I don't know, some of them are so charming and so lovely. So, but like personal,
1: You've done it.
0: Yeah. You got to pay me a lot of money if you want me to do that. It took me a long time to write that one. So the first one. So yeah.
1: That's fair enough. Thank you so much for taking the time today.
0: Thank you for having me.
1: It's been lovely to have you. Yeah. That was my conversation with the actor Constance Wu. You can catch her in the new sci-fi thriller, The Outer Threat. It's in theaters now.

That's a new song from the musician Orville Peck. That song is called Too Little Too Late. We've actually spoken to Orville Peck a few times on this show. If you're interested, you can find them on our podcast feed at Q with Tom Power.

If you've been listening to the show for the last little while, you might have caught this new segment we've been doing lately. It's called Add It to the Queue. You, the listener, have been writing in and recommending artists from your local community that you feel more people should know about. And one of those artists, or I should say two of those artists, is Halifax-based duo Moira and Claire. The sisters have been either singing together or making music together for most of their lives. And it's not just our listener who wrote in to recommend them that's a big fan. The Grammy-nominated singer-songwriter Noah Kahan says the two are, and I quote, consistently brilliant and massively underrated. But don't just take Noah's word for it. Have a listen yourself.

0: that's a bit of Moira and Claire with The Doubter. It's off their new album, It's All a Mess. A few weeks ago, Q guest host Jill Deacon caught up with the duo from listener mail to bona fide Q guest. Here's Jill's conversation with Moira and Claire.
1: Tell me, which voice do we associate with which name? Moira, you identify yourself, please.
2: Okay, I'm identifying myself right now. This is Moira.
1: Okay.
3: This is Claire.
1: Well, hello. Okay, so come on. Noah Kahn says that about you? I mean, how do you react when that happens?
2: Oh my gosh, I remember when that happened. It was just like, it didn't even seem real. Like, he's one of our biggest inspirations, like, with songwriting and just everything.
3: Mm-hmm. So we look up to him.
2: Yeah.
1: Do you know how you got on his radar?
2: We started covering his songs. I think the first one we ever covered was Stick Season. We covered that one. And then that one blew up on TikTok.

0: Yeah, and then he commented on it. He was like, better than the original.
1: Nice.
0: You were like, no, not at all. But yeah, it was so cool.
1: So you guys, this really all started as when you were kids singing on road trips. Can you take me back to a memory from back then?
0: Oh my gosh. Okay, do you remember the first, like, the first time we discovered harmony?
2: We were, like, cross-Canada road tripping.
0: With our family in our crowded hatchback. Like, you know, we were, like, it's five of us in this small, tiny car.
2: Yeah, and then me and Maura were sitting beside each other. Yeah. And it was Life is a Highway.
0: Yeah.
2: It was playing. And then we were just singing it. And then I just did a low harmony or something.
0: No, you did a high harmony. And you all of a sudden just sang a little bit higher than me, and it was like, I was whoa, like, what is this? This is magic.
1: Ooh, I love that. Okay, so what do you remember what other artists you loved to sing the most? I mean, your harmonies is what a lot of people comment on about you. You were not the only ones to see the beauty in your harmonies together. Who do you love to harmonize to the most?
0: Ooh, I think growing up, it was a lot of Feist.

0: honestly, Lennon and Maisie, the duo Lennon and Maisie, they definitely inspired a lot of our harmonies and how they sing together. They're also sisters.
1: They
0: too.
1: Are sisters, yeah. And I wanted to ask you about that because collaborating with a sister or a sibling, I guess, is quite different than someone you didn't grow up with. I mean, in your case, you've got this sort of origin story of finding your chemistry musically when you're sitting squished in your back seat. But do you also, because of your family history, do you have a bit of a shorthand with one another?

0: And does that come up in writing and recording that you just understand what the other one means?
1: Yes, totally. Yeah.
2: Yeah. Moira has this language called, we call it Moirish, where she says something and I'm only like the only one that can understand it.
1: Yeah.
2: She just like leaves out like very
1: important
2: information.
1: I often just be like, yeah, I just say thing a lot. I'm like, can you do the thing with the thing and do the thing?
0: And then Claire will know right away what you mean.
1: She knows what I mean.
0: She says, I speak Moira. Yeah.
2: Yeah. And then for songwriting, I think we're just really on the same page most of the time for lyrics and melody.
1: Yeah. We have a similar brain with that kind of stuff.
2: Yeah,
1: definitely.
0: So what kinds of things are you drawn towards when you're songwriting and that you collectively, your collective brain sort of is drawn to write about? I mean, it's
2: sadness.
0: All a mess, covers a lot. Sadness.
1: Yeah. Sadness.
2: I would say like a lot of songwriting for me personally, and I think for you, for Moira as well, it comes from a high emotion.
1: Yeah.
2: So a lot of times it's like sadness or anger or heartbreak.
1: Anything you're feeling really strongly.
2: Like, yeah.
1: Yeah.
2: And so that's a lot of like, the album is a lot about very confusing feelings, I think. So I feel like, the hard stuff is fun to write about.
1: Yeah.

0: Is your whole family musical? I mean, are the other people in the car in that memory you described, are they all singing too? Or are the two of you sort of the ones leading the charge?
1: Yeah, we all kind of sing, but my mom whistles. She's a whistler.
0: Okay.
1: And our dad, he was in a choir when he was a kid.
2: Yeah, but then he just started writing songs like to us as we were kids. Like I remember like so many times I would just dance in the living room and my dad would be playing a guitar and writing a song. And those, like, he just had a few classic, like, of his own original songs that he would play and we would just dance to. And so music was just already like kind of a part of our growing up.
1: Yeah.
2: It's not like he like pursued it in any kind of career, but
1: no.
2: He kind of instilled the love of music, I think, into us.
1: Yeah.
0: Mm-hmm. So that's how you express all the emotions of things that you go through, your sadness, your anger and everything. And All a Mess is kind of about all those emotions and the chaos, I guess, of being in your 20s. Right?
1: Yeah.
0: We want to play a song from that record that's called No Hesitation. Can you tell me what was on your minds when you wrote this one?
2: This song was kind of like years in the process. We kept picking it up and like putting it aside and picking it back up. But the first initial like inspiration for the song was a like very short situationship that was long distance that
1: like Claire had.
2: I had. It was like my first experience with anything that felt serious to me. And then it ended and I was just kind of seeking, like we were still friends, but I was seeking it back.
1: Yeah.
2: And so, and then we kind of, that's where it stemmed from. And then we got Bria Isabel, based in Halifax,
1: yeah,
2: to help us finish writing it. And,
1: it was inspired by other situations.
2: Yeah.
1: It's just like, yeah, it's like a mix of a bunch of, experiences with people.
2: And basically just it's about going back to people that hurt you. And why do we do that?
1: Why? Mm-hmm.
0: It's incredible to hear you guys talk. And the chemistry that you share as siblings is so evident. And I'm also thinking about, you know, these painful things that you're writing about seem to be things that you come to one another with. I'm guessing you maybe come to one another with anyway, as sisters, and the fact that you're both nodding and the fact that you have, you know, this shared passion, and love of music, that's the way you express and work them through. Like just what a beautiful trust and connection that you have in one another to confide your painful problems to one another and then be able to work together to make something beautiful out of it. That's pretty special.
1: No, it's like actually therapeutic though. Like when you like say it like that, no, it is very therapeutic. Yeah. Like we actually are working through what we've been through, you know, it's separately, but we're working on it together.
2: Yeah, because when we write, if we have a song inspired by something, we have to like

0: rehash it or go over it again too. And then it just like, we work it out.
1: That's kind of cool.
2: And it's funny because the frame that I'm looking at you on, and as you're sitting on the same computer as we talk, I can only see you sort of from the chest up. And so if you were in fact attached at the hip, I would believe you. Because you sort of sound like you are so connected, and you kind of look that way now. Okay, I want to get you guys to maybe introduce the song, No Hesitation.
1: Okay, I'll try. Hi, everybody. I'm Moira.
0: And I'm Claire.
1: And we're Moira and Claire. And this is our song, No Hesitation.

0: You know, sometimes the best way to get to know a filmmaker is to talk about their work. But sometimes you learn just as much by asking about the little things, like what movie was bad enough to make them walk out of a theater, and whether they're willing to take over the DJ booth at a party that they're throwing. When Tom Power met up with filmmaker D.W. Watterson at the Banff World Media Festival, they got into all of that and more. D.W. is the director of the film Backspot with Devery Jacobs and Evan Rachel Wood. They also created the award-winning digital series, That's My DJ. Here's Tom Power and D.W. Watterson in a segment we call Getting to Know Q.
1: I'm so happy to be here at the Banff World Media Festival with D.W. Watterson to play a game with us called Getting to Know Q. But first, it's been a while since we've talked. It's been a while since your last film. What do you got going on?
2: Been working steadily, writing a lot, also enjoying life. I feel like when you do a feature film, especially an independent one, your life becomes that. But working on my next feature and things are moving. I can't reveal too much, but I
1: would never
2: things
1: dare
2: are moving
1: to.
2: Forward.
1: I'm looking forward to talking to you in it.
2: Yeah.
1: Okay, wonderful. Okay, so first question is a hiking or a national park related question. Cabin with no Wi-Fi, dream or nightmare?
2: Dream.
1: Yeah.
2: Yeah.
1: It'd be nice, wouldn't it?
2: I feel like when people get rid of their phones, they actually, time slows.
1: Yeah.
2: Like, I don't think we realize that. And that's a gift.
1: What's your hometown?
2: Toronto.
1: If I was to visit you in Toronto, what's the one place you'd make sure to take me?
2: Probably a roti of India cuisine. Is that what it's called?
1: Yeah, it is.

0: at DuPont and Spadina, best roti butter chicken in the city.
1: Yeah, I think you might be right about that.
0: Yeah.
1: Solid place to take me. What's your order at Tim Hortons?
0: One cream, one milk.
1: Really?
0: Yeah.
1: That's such a wild order. Had you done that before?
0: I feel like it took some time for me to, because I don't really go to Tim Hortons at all. Mm-hmm. But when I do, it's like, you know, you're trying to figure out that sweet spot. And I feel like that's as close as I've gotten.
1: I got to try one cream, one milk. Have you ever asked anyone for a selfie, like a famous person for a selfie?
0: I did. It was Kristen Schaal, who voices Mabel on Gravity Falls.
1: Where was this?
0: At the Critics' Choice Awards like 2 years ago.
1: And it all went okay? They took the selfie?
0: Oh, yeah. Okay. She's so sweet. She's so funny. There's like Leonardo DiCaprio's in the room and all these other people. I'm like, yo, you voiced like the greatest animated character of all time. Please take a photo with me.
1: Sorry, Leo. What's your go-to karaoke song?
0: The Remedy by Jason Mraz. How embarrassing.
1: Wow.
0: But I know that song inside and out, unfortunately.
1: Would you need the screen?
0: Yeah.
1: You would need to read the lyrics?
0: Yes. But I think once you get in the flow, then it just starts pouring out of you naturally.
1: I got to tell you, that the answer to that question has yet to not surprise me. is there an artist, and who are they, an artist you're jealous or envious of?
0: I mean, probably like the late, great Jean-Marc Vallée, everything that he was able to accomplish in his life with independent film and cinema and, you know, all of his limited series. Yeah.
1: Have you ever walked out of a movie?
0: Oh, yeah.
1: Tell me.
0: Shark's Tale.
1: You walked out of Shark's Tale?
0: Brutal.
1: Why did you walk out of Shark's Tale?
0: It's the most chaotic animated film of all time. I'm like, what do we do? De Niro's a shark? I'm like, I'm out of here.
1: You got to be left. That's so funny. Not what I was expecting at all. So where I'm from in Newfoundland and Labrador, which I'll let you know in a secret, that's where I'm from. We have a thing called the party lunch. It would happen when you would have a movie or you'd have something like a kind of a half day at school in elementary school. Mm-hmm. They would say, parents, please send your child to school with a party lunch. A party lunch is a bag of chips, a chocolate bar, a candy bar, and a can of soda, a can of like pop.
0: Nice.
1: What is your party lunch? What would your chips, bar, and soda be?
0: I mean, in an ideal world, Dunkaroos, I feel like.
1: Is that the chocolate bar?
0: Yeah.
1: Yeah, Dunkaroos. Yeah.
0: Dunkaroos,
1: chaotic.
0: That would be my sweet treat. You said chips. I would go with dill pickle chips, probably. Mm-hmm. And then for like a drink, I don't know, maybe like a classic grape juice.
1: Wow, this is the Shark's Tale of party lunches.
0: Is that too chaotic?
1: It is so chaotic.
0: I like bold choices.
1: I really love it. Proudest moment of your career?
0: Probably debuting Backspot at TIFF. Yeah.
1: Why that moment?
0: I mean, it took me 7 years to make that film. And I feel like, you know, as a filmmaker and as an artist, it just is so hard to kind of make that first one, to be there, to be in my hometown, world premiere, and to have all these amazing people who support me and were a part of the project there watching it on the big screen was incredible.
1: What was your favorite part of the night?
0: DJing.
1: Oh, yeah. Because you're also, I mean, I met you first, or I knew about you first as a DJ.
0: Yeah.
1: And as someone who made work about DJs.
0: So I DJed my own after party because why not make me work on my premiere?
1: I was
0: going to
1: say, you can't relax a little bit on your premiere.
0: But it was great. I got everybody dancing. Everybody was having a great time. The cheerleaders were losing their minds. And Elliot was like busting a move on the dance floor.
1: If you could revive one Canadian series, what would it be?
0: Being Erica.
1: Wow.
0: I would.
1: Deep. Cut.
0: Die. If you hear that, CBC, give me the rights. Let me do it.
1: Dude, right there, into that, right there.
0: I want to reboot Being Erica. That is the best.
1: I think it's going to happen, but mind you, Vanessa and I get 10%.
0: Fine. Done.
1: DW, I feel like I know you better, and does your soul feel like it's bursting outside of you?
0: Yeah, bursting among the mountaintops in Banff.
1: I can't wait to see your next feature, and I hope you don't have to work that night.
0: Yeah, we'll see.
1: Thanks for coming in.
0: Thank you.
2: Souls were bursting. That's amazing. I love the souls bursting. That was Tom Power and the filmmaker D.W. Watterson. They were speaking at the Banff World Media Festival, playing a round of Getting to Know Q.

0: If you're just tuning in, earlier on in the show, we aired an interview with the Halifax-based sisters and music duo Moira and Claire, who were initially submitted for our Add It to the Queue segment. Now, if you don't know what that is, it's a part of the show where you, the listener, send in an artist from your local community that we all need to know more about. We've been loving doing these lately, so why not end the show with another one? Here to read a letter and play you a song. Well, maybe, is there a letter? I don't know.
1: There kind of is.
0: All right. This is our director, Glory. Hi, Glory.
1: Hi, Garvia. This is so cool to do this with you.
0: I'm very excited about this.
1: This is your first one of these.
0: I hope I don't mess it up.
1: No, you're already doing great.
0: Okay,
1: it's
0: thank you.
1: Sounding great.
0: Thanks.
1: Okay, so yeah, you did kind of allude to it earlier, but the person who wrote in, her name is Kirsten Kilner Holmes. She didn't really say too much, but she did drop a recommendation of people that I looked into, and I was like, oh, they sound great, and I'd love to play them on the show. So I actually did a little bit more research into them, and I'd love to tell you a little bit about these amazing musicians.
0: Please do. That's why you're here.
1: Okay, great. So the listener who submitted it, her name's Kirsten Kilner Holmes, and she just wrote, she said, band wreck from a small town, brothers wild from Kettle and Stony Point First Nation. So I read up a little bit about these guys. So it is a band that actually consists of two brothers, Nolan and Ethan. The band started because of a high school performance. Nolan played an acoustic song in front of like 300 people at his high school, and Ethan, his younger brother, was in the audience watching from the audience, and like I guess maybe he saw how the crowd reacted and naturally he was
0: sibling rivalry. I love it.
1: It's funny you mentioned that because they do have a little bit of that, but I guess Ethan saw how the crowd reacted to Nolan and was like, I need to do this myself. So he actually went home, learned how to play the guitar, and that's kind of how the band started.
0: Wow.
1: I know. Nolan also said, I also found this out. Nolan said that his love of singing kind of like started in the family car. Like as a kid, he'd be driving with his aunts, like who kept encouraging him and telling him he had a great voice, but he really, really wasn't sure. So, you know, I guess if anyone's listening and you've been telling your kids that they have a good voice, maybe let them know that you're not the only one. And maybe someday they will be on Added to the Queue with the show. Another thing I thought was cool. So these are actual brothers. They're not just bandmates.
0: Yeah.
1: And something that they say is unique about that is that they are able to kind of form a natural trust with one another and actually can tell what the other person is thinking without saying a word.
0: Wow.
1: I know. So imagine I imagine that comes in handy if you're making music with somebody.
0: Absolutely.
1: Absolutely.
0: It's
1: got to
0: be. Yeah.
1: And of course they are indigenous, and they say that they are very proud to challenge expectations. They say people don't kind of always expect indigenous artists to play country music, and they are very excited to help broaden that picture.
0: I like that their origin story is both a little bit petty, but also so much love.
1: I know.
0: Like, that's the best.
1: I know. Like real siblings.
0: Like real siblings.
1: I know. You see your brother, you're like, they love him a lot. So maybe I should get some of this too, which I absolutely love. But yeah, the band is called Brothers Wild. They have already had some success. A song of theirs actually charted on the Indigenous Music Countdown, but Kirsten really felt like they deserved greater recognition, which is why she wrote them in. And so you are about to hear one of their songs. Are you ready?
0: I'm ready. I love it. Let's go.
1: Okay, you've never heard the song before. This is Brothers Wild with the song Hot Damn here on Cue.

0: Come on, if that's not in a rodeo highlight reel.
1: I know.
0: It, like, add it to the reel, y'all.
1: Add it to the queue, I guess.
0: Add it. Well played.
1: Yeah.
0: Well played. I guess I'll just let everyone know from Kettle and Stony Point First Nation, that is Brothers Wild with Hot Damn, submitted by a listener, Kirsten Kilner Holmes. Thank you, Kirsten. If you have an artist from your local community you believe deserves more recognition, send them to us. Tell us why you love them, and you might get them on air. Our email is q@cbc.ca. And that is it for Q today. Tomorrow on the show, the award-winning rapper, actor, and activist Common will be here to tell you about growing up in Chicago, what he learned from watching Michael Jordan play his first ever NBA season, and the way in which playing a villain on the show Silo has helped him better understand humanity. That's tomorrow. I'm Garvey Bailey, sitting in for Tom Power. Catch you next time.

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1: I'm Rebecca Zanbergen. The Manitoba government gives support to disabled children, but when they turn 18, much of that help dries up. We'll speak to two people affected about how to fix this and why the system needs an overhaul, coming up on the Current Review.
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0: This hour, I'm Neil Herland. As of tonight, eligible Canadians who want to renew their passports will be able to do it online as long as they're applying from Canada. As Rafi Bujikanian reports, the federal government says it's getting rid of existing limits on how many people can access the digital system.
1: Whenever Canadians need a service from their government, they rightly expect the process to be convenient.
2: Immigration Minister Lena Diab recognizing online passport renewal took a while to get there.
1: When it started in December 2024, they started with 10.
2: The government's cap changed later on to about 2,000 online applicants per day. But now Diab says it's removing limits entirely for eligible adults who are in country when they try to renew their travel documents on the internet. She says she is not anticipating any hiccups from surges of new applicants, with the government having run tests.
1: The IRCC and Service Canada have an expectation. They usually have an awareness.
2: Diab says the government is not expecting to raise costs for passport renewals for now. The service is only available for Canadians whose travel documents are 6 months or less away from expiry. Rafi Bujikanian, CBC News, Ottawa.
0: Ukrainian President Volodymyr Zelensky met with U.S. President Donald Trump today at the White House. And tonight we're learning new details about their discussion. Zelensky just spoke with Fox News last hour and says Trump agreed to give Ukraine licenses for Patriot missiles to help fight the war against Russia. Zelensky also says he met with U.S. arms makers. More than 1,000 firefighters are battling wildfires across BC. 136 active wildfires are burning tonight. Evacuation orders are in place for 32 communities and evacuation alerts for another 29. Caroline Bargood has more.
3: I was positive the whole day that it wasn't going to come anywhere near us because our property had no trees.
4: Crystal Ann Smith was ready to leave her home south of Clinton at a moment's notice, but didn't think it would come to that. Then flames came over the mountaintop, so she grabbed her family and fled. She's since seen photos of her home online, burned to the ground.
3: It's devastating to lose everything you've ever had.
4: Clinton officials say an assessment team is on the ground surveying the damage. At this point, residents are not allowed back in. There are nearly 200 firefighters assigned to the Pear Lake wildfire, along with 19 helicopters and 76 pieces of heavy equipment. BC Wildfire Service Information Officer Paula Weilbauer says the weather is not making things any easier.
5: We're expecting extreme fire behavior and significant growth on these incidents is possible.
4: There is a province-wide ban on campfires right now, with the exception of parts of the Prince George Fire Center. Caroline Bargood, CBC News, Vancouver.
0: Japanese Prime Minister Sanae Takaichi says 13 people have been found dead after a powerful quake shook parts of southwestern Japan. Tonight, the search is underway for victims. The quake was originally reported as 7.1 in magnitude and then revised to 6.8. Ina Sadu reports.
6: The terrifying shaking began just before 4:30 Tuesday afternoon local time, causing panic on Japan's southern island of Kyushu. Aerial video soon after showed buildings burning, a train derailed. Power has been cut across a huge area, and nearly 300,000 people were told to move to evacuation centers. Japanese Prime Minister Sanae Takaichi says the initial damage included collapsed buildings, damaged roads, and many fires. The quake also led to the collapse of the region's largest shopping mall, possibly due to a gas explosion, with emergency crews still searching for people missing inside. But officials are warning the danger isn't over. Aftershocks could continue for days. Japanese officials are also worried about heat in the forecast, with many elderly people living in the quake zone and many homes now without power for air conditioning. Ina Sidhu, CBC News, Calgary.
0: And that is your World This Hour. I'm Neil Herland.
7: Here's a look at the forecast for Ottawa. There is a special weather statement still in effect from Environment Canada, and that's because of the amount of rain we could see overnight into tomorrow morning. Tonight, though, there is a risk of thunderstorms. The low will drop down to 18 degrees. Tomorrow, we'll see more showers. We could see up to 20 millimeters worth and a risk of thunderstorms later on in the afternoon. We could see wind gusts up to 40 kilometers per hour. The temperature will be steady around 19 degrees with the humidex 26.

0: and welcome to the Current Review on CBC Radio 1. I'm Rebecca Zanbergen, sitting in for Matt Galloway. Coming up, governments give help to children with disabilities, but it largely dries up when they turn 18. We'll hear from people looking at how to fix the system. And then episode 4 of the latest season of Someone Knows Something, looking at the disappearance of a Canadian expat in Costa Rica. But we begin with the people betting on wildfires and natural disasters and other people's pain.
1: That fire came over all the ridges, and I saw it. It was just like a hurricane. It came down the ridge, and it was going right into town, and it wiped out all the houses to the south of me in seconds.
0: Stephen Larrabee of Clinton, B.C. says his home, his daughter's home, and his trucking business were all destroyed over the weekend. He's one of many people here in Canada who have been forced to flee from wildfires this year. In France and Spain, 330,000 people have left their homes behind because of massive wildfires there. Here's what one woman near Bordeaux said to the TV station France Info.
2: We want our home back. The children are anxious. They're not doing well at all. They're not okay.
0: William Denslow is a freelance journalist who has been at an evacuation center in Bordeaux, France. What's happening right now with the fires where you are?
3: Well, I'm here in the center of Bordeaux, and if you weren't checking the news, you might not be too aware that there is a fire quite literally at the gates of the city. That's according to the mayor of Bordeaux, but things can change ever so quickly. Now, this wildfire that has been raging for days now and has consumed more than 40,000 hectares, that's around four times the size of the capital, Paris. It's around 15 kilometres, less than 10 miles from the city of Bordeaux itself. Now, you mentioned the evacuation centre. More than 200,000 people in this region in southwest France have been forced to flee their homes. Overnight, roughly 700 people were forced to stay at this evacuation site, and more resources are being provided. There are legal assistance, and huge questions are now being asked for those people that have been forced to evacuate. What happens next? Officials warn that this fire could take weeks, if not months, to put out. So for their livelihoods, there are huge questions to remain. It's been described on the economic front by one official as a clap of thunder for the region that relies so heavily, of course, on winemaking, on tourism as well. Tourists have been told not to come here. So plenty of questions. And this all comes as firefighters continue their tireless work to keep the fire at bay from the city and to stop it spreading yet further.
0: It sounds busy where you are. Tell us a little bit about the scene right where you are today.
3: Well, where I am is right in the centre of Bordeaux. This is an opportunity to see exactly how the city is preparing. The mayor says that all eventualities are being explored. For those here, they're really going about their normal lives. Bars, restaurants remain open. Some tourists are still here, despite the warnings from some not to come to the region. But there are questions, what comes next? Real fears about the impact on the tourist sector, considering so many rely on this time of year. And with thousands of people not able to go home, questions about what that means for their wider livelihood. So here in the city of Bordeaux, trepidation, of course. They don't know if they're going to get the evacuation order if things go south as far as the fire management is concerned. But for the wider region, real issues for so many people that have been forced from their homes and unsure when they can return.
0: Do we know anything of homes that have been damaged already in perhaps outskirts?
3: Absolutely. And we've been seeing them over recent days. Several hundred homes have been destroyed. So much devastation. We've been out with firefighters over the past few days, seeing the work they are doing. And the fires are absolutely ferocious. The winds can change in an instant. That is why officials are warning that it would be so difficult to truly get it under control. The last 2 days, they prevented any further spread of the blazes. But temperatures are increasing. Some parts of France are expecting temperatures around 40 degrees Celsius this week. We can already feel the temperatures starting to rise. That'll make things even more complicated, not just when it comes to fighting the fires, but those that have been displaced dealing with these excessive heat temperatures, especially considering these thousands of people no longer have access.

0: access to their homes and those basic amenities to try and stay cool in this heat. So a myriad of issues in the coming days and really complicating these firefighting efforts.
1: Mm-hmm. And governments in Europe, I know Spain, of course, is also dealing with all of this. What are they saying right now?
0: Absolutely. Well, we've heard from Pedro Sanchez, the country's prime minister. He said that this is really an existential issue of climate change. That's something that we're hearing time and time again from officials, be them in Spain, in France. They've said that these conditions at the moment are simply unprecedented. It has been a drier summer and drier few months than these regions that do get hot, but not this level of heat. This is yet just the latest in a series of heat waves that have blanketed parts of France, parts of Spain, really across so much of Europe in recent months. The European Union has said, really in candid remarks over recent days, that they're simply ill-prepared to deal with these changing conditions. More resources have been sent. The likes of Turkey has sent aircraft to Spain and France to help battle the blazes. The European Union has done the same. But essentially, the takeaway we're hearing from leaders is that more needs to be done and a change of mindset is required as these temperatures continue to rise. This is a continent that's warming faster than any other.
1: Are we seeing other countries pitching in and helping to fight these fires at this point? Who's all out there?
0: Absolutely. Well, when it comes to support on the ground, in terms of the numbers and giving you a sense of the a scale of the project here, more than 2,000 firefighters are working on the ground. Dozens have been injured so far here in the Gironde region. We know that these are forces not just from across France, but the likes of Switzerland, neighbouring countries also pitching in to help. And then there's that aerial support as well. The European Union has provided several planes. They say they're willing to step up and are able to provide further assistance as it's needed going forward. Turkey, another country that's stepping in, Scandinavian nations also offering their assistance. Of course, this comes as they've been fighting wildfires across parts of Europe over recent months, and there's still plenty of summer to go. So really, concerns about stretched resources as a number of areas across Europe are bracing either for wildfires that are raging currently or fears that they could be next.
1: Just before you go, William, I'm curious, evacuees, if you've talked to them and what are they telling you about how they're feeling right now?
0: Absolutely. Well, plenty of concerns. Many received evacuation notices in the middle of the night. Many we've spoken to didn't even have the opportunity to pick up basic necessities. And they're really many relying on support from the community and the evacuation centre. We were there over the weekend and it was really quite bare bones. There were beds, there was some basic medical assistance, there was some donations. But now going there is a huge operation. Legal services are now on hand, huge amounts of donations. So really getting sense that the mindset is shifting somewhat from that initial emergency and all hands to the pump to now more of a concerted effort as those prepare for the long haul, maybe with plenty of unknowns about just when exactly people can return. French President Emmanuel Macron was here in the Gironde region on Monday evening. He has been here to provide his thanks for first responders, and his message is very simple. He says that this is time for unity and a time for people across France to stand shoulder to shoulder. And with the outpouring of volunteer support for these people that have forced to flee their homes, you can certainly get a sense of that.
1: Okay. William Denslow, I appreciate you making time for us today. Thank you for this.
0: Pleasure to be with you.
1: William Denslow is a freelance journalist who has been at an evacuation center in Bordeaux, France. Now, when climate disasters like these happen, many people, as you've just heard, they're not okay. But even as the emergency is unfolding, someone could be betting on the outcome. The venue? Prediction markets. When smoke from the wildfires in Ontario blanketed New York City recently, Poly Market saw more than $50,000 in bets on when the air would clear. And while wildfires were destroying thousands of homes in California last year, the company took bets on how far and how long the blazes would spread. So far, prediction markets are mostly unavailable to Canadians, but Wealth Simple will bring them here later this year. And if the options on offer in the United States are any indication, you'll be able to bet on everything from hurricanes to the melting glaciers. Caitlin Trudeau is an applied climate scientist at the nonprofit Climate Central. She is in Sacramento, California. I understand your grandfather was one of the thousands

0: people whose homes burned in the Eaton Fire in Los Angeles County last year. We know 19 people were killed in that fire. And, you know, knowing the pain that people go through these times, for instance, people who survived the fire, the Eaton Fire, told High Country News magazine that they found the bedding around it upsetting. You know, despite all the pain that people are going through, there's a side sort of hustle of people making money. The one person called it morally reprehensible. Another called it crass and heartless. What words would you use to describe it?
1: I would have to agree. I think morally reprehensible is a pretty great way to say it. It just feels like very like devoid of human empathy, you know? And I don't think people necessarily are trying to be, you know, that way, but I think it's unfortunately too easy for people to kind of put out of their minds that these are real people. This isn't a game. You know, people are losing their homes, their lives, everything they've worked for in their entire life and their communities, you know? And so it does feel very cold and heartless. It's really kind of like really difficult for me to kind of wrap my head around.
0: You know, there is this argument that the makers behind Poly Market will make is that a group of people making a wager collectively can actually provide more reliable, for instance, forecasts than polls or focus groups or perhaps those that are forecasting where a fire would grow next. Do you buy that there's some merit in having these sorts of bets available to people?
1: I'm not convinced specifically for when we're talking about wildfires. I mean, you know, we already have a lot of forecasts. We have a really good understanding of the factors that play into, you know, how wildfires spread. Even utility companies have like entire teams of meteorologists that are looking and forecasting weather conditions. So I guess I'm just not sure how people betting on those kinds of things would improve our understanding.
0: Do you worry too? I mean, the prediction markets might give people an incentive to set fires. Earlier this year, a trader in France made a profit after allegedly betting on the daily high temperature, then actually tampering with a weather station in Paris. And wildfires, you know, they can start through arson, and there's a potential here that someone could profit off starting a fire. Do you think that's a real concern?
1: Absolutely. In the United States, most wildfires, most fires are caused by humans. It's not necessarily to say it's arson, but, you know, humans are causing most of the fires that we experience. And when you put a financial incentive in front of someone, I think that makes it all the more complicated and dangerous. And I think even if it's someone who isn't going to start the fire, maybe it's someone who is a firefighter or a fire captain, someone who has a say in, you know, how many tankers they're going to send out and, you know, how they're going to attack the fire. Like, I feel like in that situation, it kind of, there's this possibility for people to manipulate the situation. And that's really concerning to me.
0: Okay. Caitlin, thank you for this. I appreciate your time.
1: Yeah, thank you so much.
0: Caitlin Trudeau is an applied climate scientist at the nonprofit Climate Central. She was in Sacramento, California. Maran Cerf is a neuroscientist and business researcher at Columbia Business School and has been digging into the psychology of all of this. He published a study about how prediction markets can affect people's attitudes around climate. For those who are new to this, I want to start with how does betting in prediction markets work for things such as wildfires?
2: Pretty simple. Someone puts a list of ideas, say, will the wildfires size grow in the next 24 hours? And some people who say, yes, it will, can put their money where the mouth is by saying, I'm putting a dollar that it will. And some who say, no, it's not going to happen, put their money where the mouth is and they say, no, it's not going to happen, and here's a dollar for that. 24 hours later, when something happens, we can see who was right, and that person gets both his money back and the money of the other person.
0: So you were interested in looking at how people use these prediction markets to bet on climate and what it might mean. Give us an idea of what your study was looking at specifically.
2: So back before prediction markets were a thing, we started our simple one experimentally to see what happens to people when they make those predictions. And as you heard, besides having all the negative incentives and the unethical components of that and the insight trading and so on, we asked the question, is your brain changing by playing in those games? And the answer is yes. As you play, you become more immersed in the story. You start to see more nuances. You learn more facts. And sometimes even change your mind about the topic because you see that it makes you

0: money to be on a certain position.
1: And how did you come up with that result or that observation? Tell us about your study.
0: Sure. So we basically brought people and had them make predictions on future events in the climate space, whether it's disasters or policies or even information-related stuff like the index tomorrow or something like that. And what we saw is that people change their mind as they keep making money. Specifically, we took people that are in abundance in the U.S., which are climate skeptics, people who say that climate change is not happening or that it's not man-made or that it's not a big deal, and pitted them against people who are climate scientists or people who just have some information about the event, and had them essentially make bets. And as the climate deniers, so to speak, kept seeing that they lose money, or kept seeing that their reality is not aligned with the outcomes, they eventually changed their minds, as in they became more climate supporters.
1: Because what? They were doing research about climate change and wanted to make sure that their bets would win the money, so they had new information?
0: First of all, they were exposed to new things. So maybe if you're a climate denier right now, it's not really that you know a lot and you have like an opinion, you just kind of have a political opinion that's based on what you were told. So you don't know anything about the, you know, wildfire numbers or the disasters or the earthquakes in Turkey. Or you just know, you just feel that people are lying to you and that's about it. When you have to put money there, you start to get exposed to information. You see how many earthquakes were there in Turkey and you say, okay, I guess now I know. So that's one thing. Second thing, there's this effect, endowment effect of sorts, where essentially if you, for example, buy an Apple stock tomorrow, you start but by virtue of having some stake in the game, noticing more things about Apple. You start to see who buys them. You start to listen to news. Same thing happens to those people. Once they make a bet about something, if in the third page of a newspaper there's an article about that, they don't just move away from that. They actually read it. So they become more aware of things. And then the third thing is, of course, they lose money if they keep making the wrong bets. And as they lose money, they change their mind to try to make more money. And ultimately, they actually act like a climate scientist.
1: But do you think they actually care about the climate, or do they only care about making money?
0: To an extent, even if it's the second, isn't if they don't care, but they act constantly in the same way, I don't mind. So I prefer that they actually change their mind because they learned something and it became better. But if all it is very cynical way of making money by saying, you know what, the left liberals are lying to us, but you know what, I'm going to make money from building a windmill. And at the end of the day, there's a windmill. I'm okay with that.
1: Right.
0: What we see is both. We see that some of them actually change their mind slightly, but they do change their mind. And some of them still think at the end of the experiment that something is off about the climate science and people are lying and there's a deep state, but they say, you know what, I'm going to make money from letting you guys play your games, so I'll do it. Either way, I'm okay.
1: Say you do change some minds through this, or that's what we're seeing. Say that all holds to be true. That, as you heard, there are people who are concerned and horrified that people are actually betting on the pain that people face when they go through wildfires. What do you say to them around the sort of ethical questions of this?
0: I think it's absolutely right. I think that when we did it, it was in an experimental setting in a lab. I did not imagine back then that someone's going to really create a market that is out there that actually profit from that. And also, I didn't imagine that, first of all, it's going to come from leaders in our governments, which is kind of a secondary tier of competition. And third, that it will be done by people who have a way to influence that. So it's unethical to bet on people's deaths or disasters on the first place. But if you're a firefighter, it's double that. And I think that what we see is that. So I totally agree that it's a very, very negative kind of result of this idea. It leads to changing of minds, but it's a drop in the bucket compared to the bad things it does.
1: And just, you know, what do you think it says ultimately about the human nature, about, you know, gamifying these sorts of tragedies and looking at the climate in this sort of just crass, very crass way?
0: I mean, I think that it plays into a bigger story right now of, you know, social media and the way we get the news. Since we introduced the idea of a comment on news, people bring their worst selves and they say nice, nasty things on comments, and behind, you know, kind of the anonymity veil, they say things that maybe they would normally not kind of say. Prediction markets are no different. Like you are able to do something that profits you, that is cynical, and no one knows, especially if it's in, you know, different country, which polymarket sometimes is. You have to kind of have a VPN to a different place, so it's behind a crypto wall that no one can identify you. You can be the worst version of yourself. I think this hopefully will change soon. It will be a little bit more identified.
1: Yeah. Okay. Moran Surf, I appreciate your time. Thank you for this.
0: Of course, pleasure.
1: Moran Surf is a neuroscientist and business researcher.

0: at Columbia Business School. You're listening to The Current Review on CBC Radio 1. I'm Rebecca Zanbergen. This story began a decade ago. Two young adults with disabilities in Manitoba were fed up. As kids, they'd been getting plenty of government support. They had what they needed to live the way they wanted to be with family and friends, and go to school. But when they became adults and aged out of that childhood system, the support dried up. So Tyson Sylvester and Amelia Hampton complained to the Manitoba Human Rights Commission. That complaint resulted in a pilot project that involved 33 disabled adults. They each got help from a caseworker who had just 16 clients instead of more than 100. And the caseworkers were told to throw out the rule book and find ways to meet people's needs. And the results are out now. The conclusion: the system needs a complete overhaul. Tyson Sylvester, who is blind and has cerebral palsy, took part in the pilot project. Amelia Hampton, who had cerebral palsy and was nonverbal, joined when it began, but died before the project ended last fall. Her mother is Charlene Hampton. Tyson and Charlene are with me now. Tyson, I'll start with you. Tell me what your life was like before you turned 18. What kinds of supports did you have?
1: There was a myriad of services available, including access to physio, OT. There was access to respite. There was a whole bunch of services that I had before I turned 18, essentially.
0: And then what happened when you did turn 18?
1: When I turned 18, a lot of those, like most services, got cut, and I just got stuck with income assistance.
0: And so what did that mean? Were you confused at the time? Did you know this was coming, or how did you make life work?
1: I made life work by adapting, and it was just like, well, here we are now. And we had to struggle, because it was just like, you have all this support, and then all of a sudden, you have nothing.
0: I understand the computer you use to better understand and to read was cut off as well. You no longer had access to that?
1: Well, I no longer had access to the screen reader because I got funded as I was in school.
0: And for your day to day, what did life look for you without those sorts of supports?
1: Well, I kind of spent a lot of time at home and didn't get out much. And I went and moved out on my own.
0: And moving out on your own, was that living in a care home with seniors?
1: It was after I did a bit in 1010 Sinclair. Then after that, yes, it was for a long time. And now I reside in a group home.
0: And how does that group home that you're in now, how does that work for you? Is it something that you enjoy? Can you live a life that you're happy with there?
1: I'd like to be given the choice on, like, do I, you know, want to live with roommates or not, you know? Mm-hmm. Right now, it's just like, okay, you're thrown wherever we can put you.
0: And Tyson, just so people understand, what level of care do you need and able to go about your life? Do you need 24-hour around-the-clock care?
1: Yeah, I essentially need help with most of my life. So, yes.
0: Yeah. When did you decide that you wanted to do something about the system and that, it seems as though it wasn't working for you and probably a whole lot of other people?
1: Well, basically, I did it right as soon as the services got cut and stuff, because me and my mom both thought, oh, this is not right. You know, there needs to be a change. I wanted to make that change.
0: I watched a video of you from back in 2018. You did this sort of installation where you sat in what kind of looked like a makeshift jail cell.
1: The Lost in the Light video, yes.
0: Yeah, in downtown Winnipeg. So you're sitting in this kind of jail cell on the street, and you have a computer screen and headphones that people can hear you describe through the headphones how the disability support system had failed you. Why did you decide that this is the right depiction of how you feel, this jail cell?
1: Because when you have a disability, you're locked out of so many systems. And, well, people often do great with visual representation. So, you know.
0: And how did people react?
1: It was a whirlwind of everything.
0: Charlene, your daughter Amelia died.

0: called us to see if we wanted to do this just to better her life or to try and change the system. I asked her and she wanted to change the system for everyone because we knew this wasn't right.
1: Describe to us what happened when Amelia aged out of the system. What kinds of supports did she have and what did you learn would be happening once she turned 18?
0: Well, we knew from other parents and from the government caseworkers when she was still a child that this was going to happen. And everyone told us, get everything you can before she turns 18 because there's nothing out there after. When she was still under 18, we live outside of Winnipeg. So we had a wheelchair accessible van. She used a wheelchair. She needed lots of extra supports in her wheelchair. She was nonverbal, so she used a communication device. She needed 24/7 care. Like, I wouldn't even go to the mailbox and leave her alone in the house because she needed to have someone with her all the time. So with the wheelchair van, twice during childhood, they paid for the adaptations to our van. And at the time, it was like $30,000 to convert a Dodge Caravan with a wheelchair lift. Once she was an adult, that totally disappears. Mm. And even one of the seatbelts we used in the van that she got as a child, it was maybe $150. That seatbelt failed when she was an adult, and I called our caseworker, and they said, oh, well, that was through Children's Special Services, so we can't do anything. So we ended up purchasing it ourselves, but the government did offer us taxi cab slips or like special accessibility vans that would come out outside of the city. And at the time, I think to cross the perimeter was one way, like $85 or somewhere around that. So one round trip would have cost more than just to replace the seatbelt. And they were fine with that.
1: Yeah. I know a big part of the reason Amelia's support was limited as an adult, part of it here, is that there's an IQ test to determine who gets the highest level of support. You actually refused that test. Just tell us a little bit about why there's that test in place and why you refused it.
0: Back in the 60s, there were a group of parents who whose children had Down syndrome, and they were all concerned about what would happen to their children once the parents had passed away or couldn't care for their grown children anymore. And so they fought and received funding through like a special interest group and got the Vulnerable Persons with a Mental Disability Act put into place. But part of the criteria of that was the IQ of 70 or less. So people who scored higher than that weren't covered under that, and there wasn't anything else to cover people with just physical disabilities.
1: And you knew Amelia would score higher than that?
0: Yes.
1: Right.
0: And also because she was nonverbal, I was unsure of how they were going to test her and get an accurate test. And the psychologist had never met her before. So I didn't feel it was right either way, like labeling her just to get funding. And I hate labels. And it just didn't make any sense that something would be based on your IQ.
1: So we're now 10 years on when this human rights, you first filed this human rights complaint, and there was a pilot program, there's a report now. Did you expect this whole thing to take 10 years? And the result being what I think a lot of people would have expected, that the system isn't working for adults.
0: They knew beforehand that the system wasn't working. It was caseworkers when my daughter was still a child who were calling her a gapper or if she falls into a gap. So they all knew that. And I actually wrote the Human Rights Commission, I believe, in 2009. So it's been going on very long for us. No, they knew. And I expected it would take maybe 7 years. I didn't expect it would be this long.
1: Yeah. You know, Tyson, the province has 6 months to respond to the report that came out of this pilot project. And we did ask the government whether it would commit to the recommendations. Minister of Families, Nahanni Fontaine, sent

0: us a statement, and it reads in part, as my department continues to review these recommendations in detail, we will continue working together to ensure Manitobans with disabilities have the supports they need to live a good life. How hopeful are you that Manitoba will make meaningful change as part of this report in response to this report and this pilot program?
1: Well, I'm hoping for the best, you know, but time will really tell what happens in the end. I mean, I'm hopeful that the right thing will be done.
0: Charlene, how hopeful are you? You know, Amelia has passed away. She's not here to talk about this outcome and to see the results of this report. But are you hopeful that the government takes it and uses it to better fund the supports for adults living with disabilities?
2: Well, I'm hoping that they use this opportunity to not only create a legacy for Amelia, but also for their own government, because we did meet with Minister Fontaine when she was in the opposition, and she was very empathetic to Amelia and Tyson's stories. So I'm hoping that this is the impetus for change and that it does make a difference in Tyson and other Manitobans' lives. This isn't just a Manitoba problem. It's across the country. You hear the same stories from province to province and territory. This is a chance for them to change everything for the better.
0: Just before we go, Tyson, what are you hoping for yourself at this point?
1: Hoping to be able to live a normal life without needing to jump through a million hoops just to get services and stuff. I'm also hoping, not just for me, but I'm hoping for a system that's going to literally benefit everyone, because I'm not doing this just for me, but everyone deserves access to equal life, no matter what you have.
0: Tyson and Charlene, thank you for joining me today. I appreciate it.
3: Bye-bye.
0: Take care.
2: You too. Bye-bye. Bye.
0: Tyson Sylvester is a disability advocate. He was in Winnipeg, and Charlene Hampton is the mother of Amelia Hampton. She was in West St. Paul, Manitoba. David Crone is the chair of the Pilot Project Steering Committee and the executive director of the Cerebral Palsy Association of Manitoba. How would you describe the difference this pilot project made in the lives of the 33 people who took part?
3: You know, it's interesting when you actually listen to people, to adults with disabilities or families that are supporting individuals, and get to know them as people and get to understand their dreams, their aspiration, their vision of what they want to do. Government and systems can actually really fulfill or help fulfill those dreams. And that's one of the things that we learned from this with the 33 participants, is that the government can do a much better job.
0: Give me some of the examples of the adults who participated in the pilot program and the ways you saw them succeed or have a better life as a result.
3: So the pilot project took place over 30 months, and one of the members, actually, he's 77 years old. He went on his first vacation in his life. He went to Toronto. We took him to Niagara Falls. And it wasn't that he couldn't afford to go, but he never had the resources or the workers' time to actually put all those pieces together. It was a fairly complex thing, getting workers to go with him and everything. Just the amount of support that home care provides. One of the members, her hours were tripled to allow her to go independently into the community. Just trying to help facilitate going to school or just accessing equipment. Even the team that were hired, that were government workers, they even got to understand the complexity and all the barriers that they had to jump through in order to help somebody succeed.
0: You know, a lot of what you're describing sounds as though it's more access to care workers, to PSWs, and all of that, I would assume, costs money. So is there a price tag on all of this? And you hate to ask when it's people's lives you're talking about, but I am curious, how much does this cost?
3: I really don't know. That's really the government's job now, is to take our report. We gave them an outline of what the system needs to look like in order to be human rights compliant. We're not

0: looking for charity here. We're looking so that the government can deliver services in an easier, more effective way. Right now, everything's siloed. And so this is all of government of Manitoba plan. It isn't just the Department of Families. I'm really expecting to hear back from the premier, not just Minister Fontaine, because it does, you know, integrate the Department of Health, Education, Employment, Housing. It is across the board. So it's not really a resource issue. That's a separate conversation. I think it's access to services. Right now, everybody is siloed, and you don't, like Tyson didn't have access to the services. He couldn't even apply. The same thing with Amelia. So we can do a much better job at delivering services. And I think at the end of the day, the government will tell us what it looks like.
1: You heard Charlene talking about her daughter, Amelia, and that this has been years in the making, and the report is finally here, and the report says everything they expected it to say. And so if the people who are in this situation and the families who are supporting people who are in this situation already knew and believed that the system needed an overhaul, surely government knew as well. So, I mean, have you heard back, for instance, from the premier at this point?
0: I have not, and I'm waiting for that to happen. I would much rather the government take a little time to figure it out than give me a knee-jerk reaction. That's why, as part of our pilot project, we did say, you have 6 months to get back to us. I hope I hear back to them before 6 months, but I do want to give them the time to do that and do it well. This pilot project came out of that human rights complaint, and it was part of the mediation process. And this was the plan that the government came to us. And we are really looking for it to be a generational change. And like Charlene said, this is an opportunity for the government of Manitoba to show the rest of Canada what we can do in delivering services to all Manitobans and all Canadians living with disability.
1: The report has 13 recommendations to the government. You talked about there being a problem with siloing of the various services that are available. But is there one recommendation that kind of leads the way, that this is the thing we need right now as soon as possible?
0: Well, the first thing is we need to systematically change the way we do business in Manitoba. We need to change it from a diagnosis-based or a medical model and make it to a needs-based. It shouldn't matter what your diagnosis is. What is your need? Maybe it's a little bit, maybe it's quite a bit, but it can't just be, you know, if you're lucky to have been born with a certain condition at a certain time or in a certain geographical area, you get services. It's not correct. It's not a human rights-based system. And that's really what we want to change. We don't want them to futz around the edges. We want them to fundamentally change how government delivers services. And we want to be at the table on co-designing that.
1: What does it say to you that in 2026, we're still fighting to get the kind of services people with disabilities need? Like, what does it say about how we value those folks as a society?
0: Well, that's what needs to change. And I've always said this to anybody who's listening, government or non-government, we need to have the supports in place, because we're all just one heart attack, one stroke, one car accident away from needing these services. So hopefully you'll never need it, but I was born with cerebral palsy. I need a different level of care than, let's say, Tyson or Amelia, but I still need it. And we all need to have this access. I do understand government takes a while to get things done, and this is a real generational change. It needs to be human rights-based.
1: And if you don't get the answer and the resources and the overhaul that you're looking for, then what next?
0: Well, two things. We're not going away. So we're going to keep advocacy. That's why we did the Locked Out of Life video, just to show people and tell society our story on how we're locked out of opportunities. The next thing is the human rights complaint. If we don't get meaningful changes, we still have the right to go to a hearing and have legal recourse to resolve these issues.
1: So you're willing to take this to court?

0: I've already got my bags packed for the Supreme Court. I'm ready to go because it is for all Canadians, all Manitobans. And it is an opportunity so that we can change the system for the better for all of us.
1: Okay, David, I appreciate your time. Thank you for speaking with us today.
0: Thank you very much.
1: David Cohn is the executive director of the Cerebral Palsy Association of Manitoba. He was in Winnipeg. You're listening to The Current Review on CBC Radio 1. I'm Rebecca Zanbergen. Over the summer, we're bringing you the best of CBC podcasts. And today we continue the latest season of Someone Knows Something. Host David Ridgen travels to a coastal tourist town in Costa Rica, where he is investigating the 2021 disappearance of Canadian expat Jacqueline Ferland Smith. In yesterday's episode, David tracked down the security guards from Jacqueline's gated community who claim they saw her on the night she disappeared. Today we hear more from other witnesses and her husband, Sebastian. We pick up the story there.
2: You say that you were punched in the face. Was there any other altercation physical, like were any scratches or marks on your body from the interaction you had?
3: From that interaction, no. But you're probably referring to the scratch that I had on my leg.
2: I'm sitting with Sebastian in his backyard, looking at the scar on his leg. On the day Jackie disappeared, Sebastian says she punched him in the face, causing his teeth to push through his lip. The people I interviewed didn't seem to have noticed anything on his mouth, but have mentioned noticing a deep gash on his shin and have wondered what caused it.
4: Yeah, I can see the scar from it, actually. Yeah.
3: This was from a few days before. Like, I went to a beach just like there at the end where they build that hotel. And it's pretty steep. And it's all maybe not quite shale, but like those flat rocks that are like not staying together, basically. So coming back up, I slid and my flip-flop left my foot. And I just like scratched that on those rocks, yeah.
4: Oh, okay. Okay, so there was a mark on your leg, but it was from a few days before.
3: Yeah.
2: But this isn't quite what others say Sebastian told them. I'm David Ridgen, and this is Season 10 of Someone Knows Something, the Jacqueline Ferland Smith case, Episode 4, The Red Cab.
5: Estamos tratando de conseguir el expediente de Jacqueline. Los padres están tratando de tener acceso al expediente. ¿Y cómo consigo yo ese archivo entonces, Carmen?
2: Her parents are trying to get access to Jacqueline's file. My CBC colleague Maria Jose Burgos is very persistent. She's talking to Carmen Ivania Pizarro, the lead prosecutor in Jackie's case. The prosecutor says we're supposed to go through the press office and that everything is private. It's been this way for several months, trying to get the investigative file into Jackie's case. One step forward, three back, then sideways. We need it to learn what the OIJ did or didn't do in Jackie's case. We do know that their investigation ended in 2022 and that the file we want is archived at the criminal court. We also know that despite my FOI request, Abbotsford police have sent us nothing. And RCMP didn't investigate, they say, and tell me it's all up to the OIJ. We email where we are supposed to email and call where we are supposed to call and get mostly no responses or bafflement. But our arguments are consistent. If you weren't investigating what happened to Jackie and the case is archived and the family wants it, then give it to us. So we ask again who to connect with at the court. And Carmen Avania directs us to go to someone else named Karina. So I help Gordon and Colleen draft an email for her.
4: Yeah. Now, I think you're going to have to send a new email. So let's just do it new here. Yeah. Let's do it new, and I'll just dictate what...

0: right in there.
1: Oh, down below here. Rotate or at the, somewhere here.
0: Yeah. Click there and push forward.
1: Oh, yeah. Okay.
0: Yeah.
2: And, and almost as if miracles existed, a bit of daylight. The Costa Rican courts email Gordon and Colleen the investigative file into Jackie's case, and we translate it. It's the first time Gordon and Colleen have been given any details about the investigation into their daughter's disappearance.
3: Yeah. Okay, well, thank you.
0: Okay.
3: Thanks for your help.
0: Yeah. Okay, I'll talk to you later.
2: But will this information hold any answers for them in its 90-something pages of submissions from police and prosecutors? It's unfortunate because I cannot vouch for the completeness of this file. Is this everything? I'm also starting to find a series of inconsistencies in what I'm hearing in interviews and seeing in the file. So I need to verify as much as I can with investigators who were there. Fortunately, the file has a lot of other names in it, and I call one of them about the first thing I want to talk about, the two searches of Jackie and Sebastian's property.
4: Hicimos una diligencia de allanamiento, como te indiqué antes, para ingresar con los perros.
2: Nothing turned up inside Jackie and Sebastian's house on the first superficial search of the premises without dogs 5 days after Jackie disappeared.
4: Entonces, sí pasamos, ¿verdad?, con gente de búsqueda, ahí por el patio, por la zona, sí. Sin embargo, dentro de la casa solo una vez.
2: This investigator is speaking here about the more extensive OIJ search of the property, carried out almost 3 weeks after that, this time with dogs trained in human blood and remains. He says he carried out a search and entered the place with dogs, went through the yard, and once inside the house.
4: Pasamos perros por toda la casa, detección de sangre, y después el lado atrás de la propiedad, me acuerdo que era como...
2: Nothing inside the house or in the backyard returned any alerts from the dogs on this more extensive search.
4: Okay.
5: Okay.
2: But he says they did no digging.
5: Y ustedes no excavaron tampoco.
2: A second investigator named Luis Fernando Vidal concurs, saying that it's because the dogs did not alert outside that the OIJ did no digging at Sebastian and Jackie's property.
0: So they dug here? They dug up the back?
6: Yeah, they have to dig everything.
2: Sebastian initially tells me that the cops cleared him.
6: Because they dug everywhere, because cops, obviously, they see, like, freshly moved dirt, like, which is a garden.
2: Partly by digging up his garden, digging everywhere, and that's why his backyard is so wild now and why he was burning things in the period after Jackie disappeared. I point out to Sebastian that police say they never dug on his property, and he then says that it was the open group, or fake police as he calls them, who did the actual digging. Open is the non-profit search group who were called in to help look for Jackie, but they are not affiliated with police, so suffice to say, Open can't clear anyone of anything. According to Oldemar Silas, search coordinator for Open, OIJ did suggest some locations that Open might look, such as the cliffs nearby. Open used pickaxes mostly and didn't dig, Silas says, so much as they would sweep the surface in areas that looked disturbed.
4: No, nosotros no estábamos. Lo que hicimos fue correr ramas para ver si hay excavación.
2: And Open says they did not do this sweeping on Sebastian's backyard property, only on adjoining properties. They say that Sebastian wouldn't let them dig in his backyard.
5: Y también buscaron dentro de la casa de Sebastián, en el jardín.
4: Dentro de la casa no nos metimos nunca porque es una propiedad privada.
2: Any of the work by Open on areas near Sebastian's backyard would have started almost 2 weeks after Jackie's disappearance. Recall that police did run their cadaver dogs through Sebastian's backyard and that the dogs didn't indicate on anything. But then there is the back seat in Jackie's Nissan Krista talked to me about. It's also mentioned in the file. OIJ investigator Vidal says he remembers that they inspected the car the same day as

0: the house, and the file continues. On September 6, 2021, a dog named Bacco alerts to the presence of human blood odor on a spot in the back seat of the car. The OIJ removes a piece of the seat and it's tested. It comes up positive for blood. The report says that it is a weak positive, and I've not been able to get any official response to what that means. There is no indication as to whose blood it might have been, and whatever the result, it wasn't enough to trigger any further police action. One could surmise that many vehicles around the world may have spots of blood in them just from day-to-day use. So, again, circumstantial. And another detail I notice in the file.
1: Did Sebastian ever tell Luis at that time or any other time what he thought Jackie was wearing the night she disappeared?
2: Te mencionó Sebastián esa noche que pensaba él que andaba puesto Jackie el día que desapareció?
0: No, says Luis Fernando. We asked Sebastian what she was wearing, and he told us that he didn't remember because they had argued, and then he went to take a shower. And when he got out of the shower, Jackie was already gone. The police file says that Sebastian does not know what clothes Jackie was wearing when she left, as he was showering at the time. Yet a description of what Jackie was wearing that night did emerge somewhere around the end of August. Something else curious is that the physical fight, according to Sebastian, happened while he was taking a shower, not before and not after. Sebastian told OIJ they had an argument before she left, only on their second visit to him, which would have been 5 days after Jackie disappeared. When we asked one of the investigators about the punch in the face, they tell me they did remember hearing that story at some point from Sebastian. I don't know why the punch in the face would be omitted from the police reports. Something else not mentioned there, that scar on Sebastian's leg.
3: That's all the time we have today for the Current Review. 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I'm Rebecca Zandbergen. 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
1: There's a new show from South Africa, and it's a gigantic hit for Netflix. It's called The Polygamist, and it's about a wealthy couple contending with infidelity in their marriage.
2: 2 decades later, you still have this effect on each other? What's your secret?
1: You'll hear about why it's one of the most talked about shows around the world right now.
0: Commotion with El Amin Abdel Mahmoud. 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Oscar Peterson, a Canadian celebration on CBC Music Live. After the news.
3: From CBC News, the world this hour, I'm Neil Herland. The federal government is making it easier for Canadians to renew their passports. Lena Diab is the Minister of Immigration, Refugees and Citizenship.
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3: Previously, applications were limited to a certain number of available spots. 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

0: will continue to be available. Police in Ontario's Halton region have arrested 9 people in connection with an alleged human trafficking scheme. Police say a woman victimized for 15 years by an alleged criminal network came forward in September 2025. The tip led to a 10-month investigation across the Greater Toronto region, resulting in 85 criminal charges. Detective Scott Heierman is the key investigator.
1: Human traffickers often use deception and coercion to deceive their victims and sell them a dream at times, sometimes a false relationship. It becomes a bit of a love scam.
0: Politicians and dignitaries gathered in Washington Tuesday for the funeral of U.S. Senator Lindsey Graham. He was a strong backer of the U.S. war against Iran and an advocate for Ukraine in its fight against Russia. As Tom Parry reports, both Ukraine's president and Israel's prime minister attended the memorial.
2: A political heavyweight with a complicated legacy, Lindsey Graham went from being a staunch critic of U.S. President Donald Trump to an adoring supporter.
3: He was a man who gave America the full measure of his good and mighty heart until that heart itself just gave out.
2: Graham helped persuade Trump to pursue his war against Iran and worked to prod the president into backing Ukraine's fight against Russia.
3: He was extremely hawkish. I will tell you, he never saw a war that he didn't like.
2: Ukrainian President Volodymyr Zelensky and Israeli Prime Minister Benjamin Netanyahu traveled to Washington to attend Graham's memorial and meet with Trump. Netanyahu's message that Iran remains a threat, while Zelensky says he and Trump discussed the U.S. allowing Ukraine to build its own Patriot missiles. Tom Parry, CBC News, Washington.
0: BC Premier David Eby is promising help to communities hit hard by recent wildfires.
4: Our hearts go out to the people who are hearing that horrible news, and we know that those communities are strong and we'll be standing with them in the rebuilding process as needed.
0: Most recently, dozens of people from the town of 70 Mile House have been forced to leave their homes because of a fire in the South Cariboo region. About 1,600 properties are under evacuation across BC. Rogers has signed a deal with Amazon to broadcast more hockey games on its video service. Nisha Patel reports.
5: It's hockey, and it's on Prime.
6: Wednesday night NHL broadcasts will be airing on Amazon's Prime Video starting this fall. The streaming service will show 26 regular season games and some early rounds of the Stanley Cup playoffs. Prime Video inked the 12-year sublicensing deal with Rogers. Sports economist Moshe Lander says it's a way for Rogers to recoup some of the $11 billion it paid to secure the NHL broadcasting rights.
7: What we're finding now in professional sports is that the way that you maximize the take from broadcasting is you try and create as many broadcasting opportunities as possible.
6: Games will air on Prime Video in English and French starting September 30th. Monday and Saturday games will air on Rogers Sportsnet. Both require a subscription to watch. Just last month, the deal that allowed CBC to air Hockey Night in Canada expired. Nisha Patel, CBC News, Toronto.
0: And that is your World This Hour. For CBC News, I'm Neil Herland.
8: Here's a look at the forecast for Ottawa. There is a special weather statement still in effect from Environment Canada, and that's because of the amount of rain we could see overnight into tomorrow morning. Tonight, though, there is a risk of thunderstorms. The low will drop down to 18 degrees. Tomorrow, we'll see more showers. We could see up to 20 millimeters worth and a risk of thunderstorms later on in the afternoon. We could see wind gusts up to 40 kilometers per hour. The temperature will be steady around 19 degrees with the Humidex 26.
9: The Commonwealth Games are headed to Glasgow, Scotland. 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Anything can happen when the level of competition is this high. Don't miss any of the action from July 23rd to August 2nd. 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
10: 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I'm Odario Williams. We're at Massey Hall in Toronto for Oscar Peterson at 100, a Canadian celebration. It's a tribute to the jazz piano legend on what would have been his 100th birthday. Here's

0: Oscar's daughter, Celine Peterson.
1: So shall we get started?
2: Good.
1: All right. I am first very happy to introduce, on drums, our musical director for this evening. Please welcome Jim Doxis.
0: Jim Doxis is one of the many current Canadian jazz artists you'll hear in this show. He begins by leading the Oscar Peterson Centennial Quartet in Backyard Blues.

0: Backyard Blues. That's the Oscar Peterson Centennial Quartet featuring Robbie Boltosh on piano and music director Jim Doxis on drums. I'm Odario Williams. You're listening to Oscar Peterson at 100 on CBC Music Live. Here's Jim Doxis.
1: The Order of Canada, the Juno Award-winning, the very inspiring musician and artist, please give a warm round of applause for Joe Seeley.
0: Pianist Joe Seeley is joined by Jody Prosnick on bass and Mark McLean on drums for Distant Shores.

You just heard Joe Seeley on piano, Jody Prosnick on bass, and Mark McLean on drums with Distant Shores. I'm Odario Williams. You're listening to Oscar Peterson at 100 on CBC Music Live. Trumpeter Kevin Turcotte and trombone player Chris Butcher join the trio now for Oscar's tune, Hot.

That's Oscar Peterson's Hogtown Blues, performed by Joe Seeley on piano, Jody Prosnick on bass, Mark McLean on drums with trumpeter Kevin Turcott and trombone player Chris Butcher. It's a great crew. I'm Odario Williams. You're listening to CBC Music Live. We're at Massey Hall in Toronto for Oscar Peterson at 100, a Canadian celebration. It's a tribute to jazz piano legend Oscar Peterson on what would have been his 100th birthday. Honoring

what I wanted to play. I thought back to some of those early recordings, and I thought of Tenderly from 1952, a Carnegie Hall live recording. And I remember being mesmerized by this locked hand passage, which, if you don't know what locked hand is, it's when the pianist puts a chord to like every melody note, which is quite involved. And I remember loving this, just, and the audience was just screaming when he was doing this, and it was amazing to listen to, and I had no idea what he was doing. So I thought, why not try to learn it now after a few more years of experience? And so we've incorporated that into the arrangement, obviously drawing upon Oscarisms and a little bit of us in the arrangement as well. So you're going to hear from Reg and Jody, and then Oscar's fabulous solo. I hope you enjoy.

0: You just heard pianist Amanda Torsoff with Jordy Prosnick on bass and Reg Squagger on guitar performing Tenderly. I'm Odario Williams. You're listening to Oscar Peterson at 100 on CBC Music Live. Here's the host of this all-Canadian tribute to jazz legend Oscar Peterson. It's his daughter, Celine Peterson.
1: Up next, I am so honored to introduce two incredibly gifted musicians, singers, and two very dear friends. Please welcome Lila Bialy and Katie George.
2: It's amazing to be up here on this stage.

And to be celebrating this night with all of you, the great Oscar Peterson played everything. And they are huge shoes, huge mitts to fill, but we're all just trying to do him justice, and we're so grateful for his incredible legacy and for this moment. So this is my arrangement of Pennies from Heaven featuring Katie George.

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0: Chet Doxis. 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Jim Doxis. And Jody Prosnick.
2: You just heard Lila Bialy and friends with her arrangement of Pennies from Heaven. I'm Odario Williams. 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
3: Don't run away, my friend. No, no, no. We're going to invite Robbie back and Jocelyn Gould and Mike Downs to the stage to finish off the first set. I'd like to introduce you to Chet Doxis on the saxophone. Thank you.

0: That was Sushi by Oscar Peterson, Jocelyn Gould, Roby Botosh, Mike Downs, Chester Doxis, Jim Doxis. We'll take a short break and be back with much more music. Merci beaucoup. Thank you very much.
1: That's drummer and music director Jim Doxis closing out the first set of Oscar Peterson at 100, a Canadian celebration. Canadian jazz legend Oscar Peterson would have turned 100 years old last August. This birthday tribute concert took place a few weeks earlier at Massey Hall in Toronto. Well, if you'd like to listen to this show again, just go to CBC Listen and search for CBC Music Live. Thanks to Samantha Selsey, Steve Major, and Stephen McGrath of Massey Hall, and CBC Music's Judith Lynch for recording all that music and providing it to us. CBC Music Live is produced by Andrea Jin and Malcolm Gould. I'm Odario Williams. I hope you can join.

0: That's pianist Sean Nimmons with bass player Mike Downs and drummer Mark McLean, opening the second set of Oscar Peterson at 100, a Canadian celebration. It's at Massey Hall in Toronto. Well, please join me next week for lots more of that concert on CBC Music Live. And hey, if you're listening on CBC Music, stay tuned for Angeline Tetuayo. She's coming up next with The Block. So keep it locked right here. I'm Odario Williams. Have a wonderful week. Till next time.
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3: Fast food history is on the block today. We'll talk to the auctioneer getting ready to bring the gavel down on items that once belonged to the late Colonel Sanders. And yes, a certain recipe is part of the sale too.
4: From CBC News, the world this hour, I'm Neil Herland. As of tonight, eligible Canadians who want to renew their passports will be able to do it online as long as they're applying from Canada. As Rafi Bujikanian reports, the federal government says it's getting rid of existing limits on how many people can access the digital system.
5: Whenever Canadians need a service from their government, they rightly expect the process to be convenient.
6: Immigration Minister Lena Diab recognizing online passport renewal took a while to get there.
5: When it started in December 2024, they started with 10.
6: The government's cap changed later on to about 2,000 online applicants per day. But now Diab says it's removing limits entirely for eligible adults who are in country when they try to renew their travel documents on the internet. She says she is not anticipating any hiccups from surges of new applicants, with the government having run tests.
5: IRCC and Service Canada have an expectation. They usually have an awareness.
6: Diab says the government is not expecting to raise costs for passport renewals for now. The service is only

0: available for Canadians whose travel documents are 6 months or less away from expiry. Rafi Bujikanyan, CBC News, Ottawa.
1: Israeli Prime Minister Benjamin Netanyahu says he had an excellent meeting with U.S. President Donald Trump Tuesday at the White House. The two leaders discussed the conflict with Iran. Netanyahu told Fox News host Sean Hannity tonight that Israel and the U.S. are on the same page.
2: We have a common goal, and it's going to be achieved either through diplomatic means or other means. But we're both committed to that, and that's the main headline.
1: Netanyahu also vowed to come to New York in September for the annual opening of the United Nations General Assembly, despite comments from New York Mayor Zoran Mamdani that he's not welcome. Ukrainian President Volodymyr Zelensky also met with U.S. President Donald Trump Tuesday at the White House. Zelensky says Trump agreed to give Ukraine licenses for Patriot missiles to help fight the war against Russia. Zelensky says he also met with U.S. weapons makers. The man who led America's fight against COVID will be in the hot seat Wednesday morning. Anthony Fauci will testify before a U.S. Senate committee. Republican Senator Rand Paul subpoenaed him after Fauci declined a voluntary appearance.
3: It's about what the public health doctor's role is. To me, the public health doctor, man or woman, whoever it is to give advice, to present both sides of choices, and to persuade people.
1: Fauci is now retired. Some of his critics, including Paul, accuse Fauci of misleading the public. They're expected to ask questions about the American doctor's research and his connection to the Wuhan, China lab. More than 1,000 firefighters are battling wildfires across BC. 136 active wildfires are burning tonight. Evacuation orders are in place for 32 communities. Caroline Bargood has more.
4: I was positive the whole day that it wasn't going to come anywhere near us because our property had no trees.
5: Crystal Ann Smith was ready to leave her home south of Clinton at a moment's notice, but didn't think it would come to that. Then flames came over the mountaintop, so she grabbed her family and fled. She's since seen photos of her home online, burned to the ground.
4: It's devastating to lose everything you've ever had.
5: Clinton officials say an assessment team is on the ground surveying the damage. At this point, residents are not allowed back in. There are nearly 200 firefighters assigned to the Pear Lake wildfire, along with 19 helicopters and 76 pieces of heavy equipment. BC Wildfire Service Information Officer Paula Weilbauer says the weather is not making things any easier.
6: We're expecting extreme fire behavior and significant growth on these incidents is possible.
5: There is a province-wide ban on campfires right now, with the exception of parts of the Prince George Fire Center. Caroline Bargood, CBC News, Vancouver.
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7: Here's a look at the forecast for Ottawa. There is a special weather statement still in effect from Environment Canada, and that's because of the amount of rain we could see overnight into tomorrow morning. Tonight, though, there is a risk of thunderstorms. The low will drop down to 18 degrees. Tomorrow, we'll see more showers. We could see up to 20 millimeters worth and a risk of thunderstorms later on in the afternoon. We could see wind gusts up to 40 kilometers per hour. The temperature will be steady around 19 degrees with the Humidex 26.
8: Hello, I'm Lauren McGuinness.
9: Good evening, I'm Chris Howden. This is As It Happens, the Midnight Edition. Tonight,
8: shock and aftershock to the system. A lot of people are still unaccounted for after a major earthquake rocks Japan. Our guest is there, and he says that for many of his neighbors, this is terrifying deja vu.
9: Smoke gets in their eyes. Musician Barney Bentall tells us about the emotional moment when he pulled out his guitar to play for the firefighters trying to save his BC ranch from an approaching wildfire.
8: The sweet, diminishing stench of success. For decades, St. Mary's, Newfoundland and Labrador, has been plagued by the terrible odor of fermenting fish sauce in a defunct factory. Now, cleanup has begun at last.
9: One good tourney deserves another. The FIFA World Cup is over, but the Women's Africa Cup of Nations is in full swing. A Kenyan sports reporter tells us now is a great time for the world to pay attention to African women's soccer.
8: The juicy details. A large collection of KFC memorabilia is now up for auction, including Colonel Sanders' own day planner.

0: where he kept a conspicuous list of 11 herbs and spices, one of which our guest will reveal.
1: And they made it in their spore time. The good news is Chinese scientists created a living dress that can repair itself. The bad news is it's made from a fungal parasite that could one day bring about the end of the world. As it happens, the Tuesday edition, Radio That Reflects, will always have Paris, Cidic fungus.

0: There's a lot of uncertainty and a lot of anxiety in Japan tonight after a deadly earthquake violently shook a southern prefecture. Thousands of people in Kumamoto Prefecture are without power. The Japanese government says the full extent of the damage is still being assessed, but we know buildings have been damaged and some have collapsed. We also know that dozens of people are trapped in a shopping mall in Kumamoto City. Police have said they presume quite a few are dead. Prime Minister Sanai Takaichi has deployed hundreds of soldiers to help with rescue operations. Seo Utsunomiya works in the international affairs section of the Kumamoto Municipal Government. He's currently working at an evacuation center designated for foreign visitors in Kumamoto.
1: Mr. Utsunomiya, are you and your family safe?
2: Yes, my family is safe. And myself.
1: Where were you when the earthquake hit?
2: When the earthquake happened, I was in my office, which is in the Kumamoto City Hall. I was in the fourth floor of the City Hall. I'm working at the International Affairs section in Kumamoto City.
1: Describe that moment for us. What was it like when the earthquake hit?
2: Suddenly, the strong shake occurred and everything on my desk and on top of the cupboard and everything has collapsed. And it continued more than 10 seconds, I think. The people immediately, we have evacuation drills, so people try to hide under the desk.
1: How long did that last before people started coming out from under their desks and assessing what had happened?
2: Maybe 30 seconds to a minute.
1: How long did you wait to go outside and see what the streets looked like?
2: I was in the office about 5 minutes, and we were forced to evacuate, to go outside of the building. So everyone used the stairs. We couldn't use the elevator at that time anymore. So we walked down and went out. Most of the city office employees are outside. Aftershocks were happening, but cars were running normally and it looked quite normal. Outside of the building itself was fine, but aftershocks were continuing, so everyone was a bit worried.
1: Tell us about the aftershocks. What did they feel like? What was the experience of that?
2: As you might have heard, but we had just a decade ago, we had a huge earthquake, same as this time, twice. And that was 2016. The first one was quite big, but after that, the main quake happened 2 days after that. So everyone was still worried about that might happen. So everyone was very cautious right now.
1: So what are people doing to stay safe given the fear of another earthquake?
2: Our city office announced to the citizens that we opened our city-owned facilities to the public and use as an evacuation shelter. Anyone who has any problems, like some people, the water is not running or buildings are damaged, everyone can evacuate. So here in the International Center, a couple of people, mainly foreign people, spend the night.
1: What are you telling them about how to stay safe in Kumamoto?
2: Basically, if they feel unsafe at home, you can stay here. But in this place, we don't have any bed or the places to comfortably stay. So if you go to the other places like elementary school or junior high school or a city-owned building, they might have the better surroundings to rest. So they can freely move to those places. And

0: Already a couple of people moved to those places.
1: You were at work when this happened, and now you're at the International Center helping other people. Do you know if your home is okay?
0: Actually, I'm still not sure, because my home is next to Kumamoto City, and which is called Uki City, and that is actually, the epicenter was very close. It was like magnitude 7. So I heard there are lots of problems, like the road, and some places had fires. And I called my next door neighbor, and she said she's staying in the car. She feels unsafe. She says my house seems fine, but she's not staying in their home right now.
1: What will your neighbor do?
0: Because a huge earthquake happened 10 years ago. After that, Kumamoto City and the neighboring cities, we set up the evacuation center in the Ridge region. So when this kind of earthquake or natural disaster happens, people can evacuate those places. But I heard that the nearest evacuation center where I live, they can't accommodate the people. I'm still not sure what exactly happened, but maybe the building was damaged or something. So in my area, people are staying either in their own house or in the car.
1: I recognize there are lots of things we don't know yet. And the Japanese government and the prime minister has said they're still assessing the damage.
0: Yeah.
1: Tell us about how the memory of what happened in 2016, one earthquake and then another 2 days later, is affecting how people see what's happening right now.
0: I think most people who experienced 10 years ago, 10 years, a huge earthquake, have the feeling that yesterday's huge earthquake might not be the only one. So it might come again. The huge one might come again. So we are still on alert, and we are very, very cautious. We never know how long it will last. And even a small one, we never know how long it will last.
1: Sayo, I hope for your safety and for good news to come in the hours and days ahead. Thank you for speaking with us.
0: Thank you. Thank you very much. I appreciate your concern.
2: We reached Sayo Utsunomiya in Kumamoto, Japan.

0: For decades, the people of St. Mary's, Newfoundland and Labrador have had a sour taste in their mouths because of an even sourer taste in their noses. But now there's finally hope they'll be able to breathe freely again. 25 years ago, the Atlantic Seafood Sauce Company shut its doors after about a decade in business and left behind more than 100 vats of fish sauce, the popular condiment that it was fermenting and bottling at the plant, which began to rot and continued to rot. The citizens of St. Mary's have lived with the smell of that rotting fish sauce ever since. But today, work began to remove the malodorous condiment from the community once and for all. And it's possible that no one is as relieved as Mayor Steve Ryan. We reached him in St. Mary's.
1: Mayor Ryan, how does it feel to see finally this long-awaited cleanup begin?
2: It's definitely it's rewarding. Never ever thought we'd get to where we were today for the actual cleanup to start. And so often over the past few months even, we had hiccups in this process and you kind of doubt what's going to happen. But to see it today firsthand, what they're doing in the process, very, very rewarding.
1: What have crews actually been doing today? How do you go about getting all this fish sauce cleaned up in the community?
2: Well, the past couple of weeks, what we're at is just in cleaning up the floor to get into the building with equipment and to be able to move around, because on the floor, there was probably 6 or 8 inches of like sludge on the floor, different stuff, liquid out of the tanks, insulation out of the ceiling, all mixed with water that's coming into the building. So there were 2 weeks cleaning that up to get to the day when they actually went and they showed us the process of they actually cut a hole into the tank and let the liquid come out, and then that liquid is mixed with peat moss, and it's put onto as a test for us, make sure it's solid enough to transport, and then it's sucked out into a vacuum truck and it's shipped off to another town here that's about 2 hours away in Sunnyside.
1: Deliver it to the neighboring community. Revenge.
2: Yeah. I told him today jokingly, I said, we have a gun and you're taking it, but we have it in the wrong state. They're going to have it in the right state, and they'll never have no issues with what's going on in their site.
1: Yeah, of course. Dispose of it properly. I was just teasing.
2: Yeah, no.
1: The people doing the work, it's rare that I would ask what personal protective gear they're wearing, but I'm so curious. How do you deal with this smell when you're up to your knees in it?
2: Yeah, well, their biggest thing, like, they have rubber boots and they have just like the hazmat suits on, and they just have the regular face mask. When they're cutting a tank, they put on a respirator because the smell kind of hits you when they actually do cut the tank. And like, it was about 30 or 40 of us in the building today. Some had masks on, some never. Some could stand it, some couldn't. Some had to leave. A couple of reporters had to leave. They couldn't, their stomach couldn't handle it. But once you get used to it, it just stays there. But it's a lingering smell that you, even when we left, I was talking to my local MHA after, up to the town hall, and she said, don't leave you, the smell stays with you. And that's about the best way to describe the smell. It's just lingering. The worst you ever smell times by 100.
1: You know, this might be the last chance here on As It Happens to ask you to describe the smell. Can you take your best crack at it?
2: I remember years ago, it was a whale washed up on the beach here and was really smelling it right through the whole town. And I remember I was only small at the time, but I remember that smell. And it's like that. It's like a rotting whale that's right there, right in front of you. And it's just really, really strong. And it all depends on what way the prevailing winds are. 50 feet can make a difference in you smelling it or not smelling it. One, it might pass right on up by you. It's like we describe it as like it goes up a tunnel, and you can be on either side and you won't smell it, be in that tunnel of smell, and whew, it'll take your breath away.
1: Mm-hmm. Part of why it's taken this long to get to the actual cleanup is contentious negotiations and disputes over who would pay for this. Who is doing the work?
2: Yeah, a big part first was ownership. That building was just left here in limbo. Nobody owned it. To make this process happen to our town herself, that was a big decision that we had to take. We took ownership off the property. So then we were liable for that property. That was a big decision. The province was going to come on side, which they did in their last budget for the Liberal government, and they put money in that budget for the actual cleanup. The federal government never. That was the part that's really hurting on this. They were never really there for us on this project and the cleanup. And without the province coming on board with this, they put their nose to the ground, and they made this happen for us.
1: How long is this cleanup going to take, do you expect?
2: They're figuring about 2 to 3 months.
1: This has been an issue since before you became mayor?
2: Oh, yeah, definitely. It's going on.
1: And pushing for this to be fixed has given you this incredible professional purpose and focus. Yeah. I wonder if there's any small part of you that will miss this.
2: I'm after taking more over since last night when this is all starting today. Before this happened, people heard it, finds it hard to believe. I was never a speaker. And when I took this on and I knew that I had to, the media was our savior, and I started talking, now my wife even jokes and says, now we can shut you up. But I had to get out and tell the story over and over and over and over again to actually get to where we were now. And the time that I'm after consuming, I'm a volunteer, total volunteer. And the time that I'm after giving up, I says, if I think back now, I probably wouldn't do it. There's times that my business, I have my own business in town, and I'm after to neglect my own business, even family time, to get this done. But I'm not, I don't want no credit. I just want this done, cleaned up. I'd like to give credit to the consultant that is one time, the cleanup company that's after interested, or MHA. I'm doing it for the love of my

0: town. Sometimes I get upset when I talk about it. I wear my heart on my sleeve, but our town, some of our residents are after really suffering with this. A couple of houses are really, really, that are really in proximity to it. That's my payment to see that truck go up the road today with the first load out of that building.
1: Mayor Ryan, I am very happy for you and very happy for the people of St. Mary's who's been living with this, that this is on the way to being resolved. And we'll miss speaking with you. We'll have to find another reason.
0: We'll find a better reason than the SAS. We'd rather be known for our beautiful parks here and everything, but not known for we're the town with the SAS plan.
1: Thank you very much, Mayor.
0: You're welcome. Have a good night.
2: Steve Ryan is the mayor of St. Mary's, Newfoundland and Labrador, and that's where we reached him.

0: In 1968, a businessman was so fed up with the poor quality of fast food fried chicken that he decided to open his own restaurant in Shelbyville, Kentucky. That businessman was Harlan David Sanders, and that restaurant was, dramatic pause, the Claudia Sanders Dinner House. I know, I was also expecting to say something else there, because Harlan Sanders is Colonel Sanders of Kentucky Fried Chicken fame, but the restaurant he opened in 1968 was not KFC. By that point, Colonel Sanders had already sold his stake in Kentucky Fried Chicken for about $2 million. But he'd become so frustrated with the quality of the chicken that bore his likeness that he opened another fried chicken restaurant, named after his wife, Claudia, just to show everyone how to do it right. A few years later, he sold that restaurant to a woman named Cherry Settle and her husband Tom, including the nearby Blackwood Hall where the Sanders family lived, and now Ms. Settle is auctioning off the whole estate. Jonathan Klunk is a realtor and auctioneer representing Cherry Settle in the auction of Blackwood Hall and the Claudia Sanders Dinner House today. He's in Shelbyville, Kentucky.
1: Jonathan, the auction goes live in a matter of hours. What do you do in the hours leading up to an auction going live to be ready?
2: We're working through all of our last-minute details. A lot of those are technical, especially since we will be syndicated around the globe with people watching and bidding from locations other than inside the dinner house here. So we want to make sure that that's a seamless experience. And then we focus on the guest experience. So they'll be cooking up some delicious fried chicken from the Colonel's recipe that has been used since my clients took over the property 55 years ago. That'll be served tonight. And just making sure that every detail is as perfect as it can be.
1: Chicken on the menu. That makes sense. Tell us a little bit about this family and the relationship between Cherry Settle, who owns these items now, and Colonel Sanders, the fried chicken magnate.
2: Cherry met the Colonel after he had sold KFC. She was actually an employee of Kentucky Fried Chicken, and he met her because she had the job of touring around the country, going to all of the franchise owners and their employees and teaching them about hospitality, food quality, and even etiquette. And so she was presenting at the Fontainebleau Hotel in Miami, where they were having their national conference, giving several presentations a day. And she looked down and she saw the Colonel sitting in the front row for every single one of them. He was really smitten with her and approached her afterwards, and they struck up a friendship. And a couple months later, she and her fiance, Tommy, at the time, they, like many early KFC employees, had an interest in acquiring a franchise. So they had all the ambition in the world, but very little capital. So they decided to go to the Colonel and see if he would loan them money for that purchase. And instead of loaning him money for that, he said, "You don't want that restaurant. You want my restaurant."
1: It must be with some mixed emotions, given that relationship, that she's ready to part with this piece of history now. Why is that happening?
2: The original owners, Mr. Settle Sr., he passed away last year, and Mrs. Settle is now in her 80s, and her daughter has worked here since, you know, right out of high school, and her son lives in Orlando, Florida, and has several businesses down there, so it's just not in the cards for it to be passed on to the next generation of the family. So now, like many businesses, you know, we're looking for the next caretakers of this property and this legacy and all the goodwill that it's created.
1: Tell us about some of the items that you think will fetch the most interest, because there's the property itself, but then there's these little pieces of history and detail from the lives as they've been handed on.
2: Right now, the most popular item is the string tie that the Colonel wore. He did wear a clip-on tie. That's over $4,000 in pre-bidding, so expected to go higher than that once the live bidding begins. Also, his colonel certificate. I know that there are a number of people who are going for that because that's what made him the colonel. That's probably the most historical of every item that we have here because it is still part of his name and trademark, I should add, today.
1: Tell us about this leather day planner that has details like when the colonel's dentist appointments might be that will attract some attention.
2: You know, unfortunately, it's on a day-by-day basis. So unlike a journal that it's just lined paper where you open it up and you pick up where you left off, you know, he had to write in the days what was going on that day. And it looked like he picked it up maybe about halfway through the year because there are a number of blank pages in there. But the ones that are filled out are filled with a lot of history. But of course, I think one of the most popular things about this is it was subject of a 2001 lawsuit that KFC brought against the Settles when they called to inquire, "Hey, we have a list of 11 herbs and spices in the back of this and their measurements. We're just curious if this is the original recipe." Well, they were sued so that KFC could take possession of the book and examine it. They ultimately said that it wasn't, that it was likely a stuffing recipe. But I tell you what, it as stuffing, it's not very good. But as chicken, it's delicious.
1: The 11 herbs and spices, especially for people of a certain vintage, will ring that bell. I mean, that was one of the most famous taglines in fast food history. Mm-hmm. Do you mind to tell us what the 11 herbs and spices are while we've got you on the line?
2: You know, we're just being very respectful of that. I feel like it's going to carry a lot more value and interest to keep it secret for the next buyer so that they can decide what they want to do with it. But according to this recipe, I can tell you that a large percentage, the main ingredient that's in it is ginger.
1: I was going to start to guess one at a time, but you've given us one. Thank you for that. I appreciate that there has been, as you've pointed out, some legal acrimony between various families and the KFC company as it is now. Even the Colonel, I know, was, as he was their brand ambassador, was extremely critical of food quality at times. Is there a chance that KFC's current ownership shows up and is a potential buyer?
2: They will be at today's auction. I know that they are interested in many of the pieces and artifacts that we have available to add to their collection. I would love for them to purchase the restaurant, you know, even if it isn't in their business model to operate a single restaurant. But the trademark and the intellectual property that comes with this, I have expressed to them it would be beautiful to bring the Claudia and the Colonel back together and to own both of those names and be able to deploy them. But this particular restaurant, should they decide to take it over and, you know, maybe franchise it, it would certainly be significant competition to, let's say, a Cracker Barrel.
1: Ginger, that is my takeaway from this conversation. Jonathan, good of you to take the time on a busy day. Thank you.
2: You're very welcome. Thank you.
0: Ginger. Jonathan Klunk is a realtor and auctioneer. We reached him in Shelbyville, Kentucky.

0: At the start of the HBO show The Last of Us, a scientist explains how parasitic fungi could mutate and cause the end of humanity.
1: One gene mutates, and an ascomycetia, candida, ergot, cordyceps, aspergillus, any one of them could become capable of burrowing into our brains and taking control, not of millions of us, but billions of us. Billions of puppets with poisoned minds, permanently fixed on one unifying goal: to spread the infection to every last human alive by any means necessary.
2: So if that happens,
1: we lose.
0: Oh. Oh, dear me. The Last of Us is about a fungal infection that causes the collapse of civilization. Also, a lot of screaming and biting. The fungus that causes all that is a mutated version of Ophiocordyceps unilateralis. It's a real-life fungus that essentially turns ants into zombies. We've all enjoyed this discussion, but you're probably wondering why we're having it. Well, Chinese scientists have just made something very exciting. A dress woven from a living textile, which will actually repair itself if it's damaged. Plus, it can be made to clean itself just through the addition of other living elements. In an interview with New Scientist, Kay Lee of the Chinese Academy of Sciences,

0: lose.
1: Cordyceps.
0: We lose.
1: Cordyceps.
0: We lose.
1: Cordyceps.
2: Right, that's where. And Cordyceps militaris also parasitizes insects. And, you know, on the off chance that it mutates, it could parasitize humankind. Plus, another scientist reviewing this work did say there's a chance that, because it's biodegradable, the dress might biodegrade when you least want it to, such as, you know, during a board meeting. Now, don't get me wrong, it's amazing science. It's just that, at this early stage, I don't want to wear a dress made of a fungus that might want to wear me. Here's Dijon with the dress.
3: Do you?

0: It was a pitched battle to save a BC village from burning to the ground, and it seems that the handful of residents who stayed behind in Clinton to fight the wildfire have won. According to the latest reports, the village itself was mostly spared, although some people on the outskirts did lose their homes, and the fire reduced the surrounding area to not much more than scorched earth. It may have spared Clinton, but the fire is still burning out of control, prompting new evacuation orders in the region. Musician Barney Bentall owns a ranch near Clinton. He fled the area last week. We reached him on Bowen Island, BC.
1: Barney, how are you feeling as you start to hear more news trickle out about the situation in and around Clinton?
2: I should, as a songwriter, perhaps know how to describe what I'm feeling, but it's challenging. I mean, it's conflicting. You hear some good news and then you hear heartbreaking stories about people you know that have lost a lot. How the landscape will be so drastically changed. So feeling lots of emotions. I am now on the coast right now. And it's rainy and overcast, and I was just trying to send this up to that area in any way that I could get some moisture up there.
1: Your ranch has survived, and so I hear you saying, you know, you start thinking about people who haven't had that bit of luck. Can you describe some of the pictures and video you've seen that show, I mean, the power, but also the devastation that this fire has caused?
2: When I saw the photos, it's just astounding, and the power of it takes your breath away.
1: What was it like leaving? I know, you know, there's an evacuation order, but you also have a big part of your life that's on the road. What was it like when you left your ranch?
2: I was actually sleeping outside. I do that quite often. And there was a lightning storm in the night, about 2:30. And then 7:30 in the morning, helicopters came over and then bombers. So they went in really hard and fast. And then by that night, I think it had moved 10 kilometers to Big Bar Lake. It was just astounding. And my son Dustin and I were haying, the sky was clear, but off to the north was just an apocalyptic scene. But, you know, you're farming ranch and you do what you do. And we kept going. And the night before I left, just about 30 structural protection people showed up, and they were going around to all the homes or the ranches, and they just get right to work. These people are remarkable, and they were so kind, and you just got out of their way. And as they were leaving, we said my daughter-in-law said, why don't we sing them a song? And we did. It was a very touching and moving moment. At that point, that's about all we've got.

0: lot, you know, and you're just very grateful to all these people. I just have to mention them and their fortitude, and they do a job that most people don't think about it till you need it desperately. So that, and then the people that have lost things, you have this moment of like, whoa, this building of ours or this house that has so much history and so many memories survived. And then somebody's that didn't, and your heart just goes out to them.
1: Are you connecting with friends and neighbors and people you know who have had those losses?
0: Yes, some. And the people that are still looking for livestock, just tireless out there trying to save some of the animals.
1: Can you help us, give us front row seats or something like that to that scene where you decide and you and others decide to play music for the people that are trying to save structures and push back against these fires?
0: You realize songs are... that's what we have. And sometimes these things just can provide a bit of inspiration or relief. And it was, it was pretty sweet when we did it, and it did definitely got you choked up. And then everybody comes over and shakes your hand. I think it's whatever way you can acknowledge that, you know, what these people are doing and how they're risking their lives, et cetera. But yeah, that was a small part. I mean, it's just there's been, I've played hockey with the North Shore Firefighters for a long time. And there was one night, this crew of them show up on loan from the North Shore in Vancouver. And they're going, what are you doing here? What are you doing here? And then they just get right to work. And as it turned out, that crew were the last people there before the fire went through. So these stories are very touching and moving, and you're just processing the whole thing.
1: What song did you play them?
0: We played them The Fireman, George Strait. It seemed like the thing to do. I guess a little bit of levity.
1: What's it like standing in front of an audience in some or other city gigging when you know this is in the backdrop? Like, what do you get from that? What do you offer? Or do you have to put that in a compartment and play your guitar?
0: I'm not going to go on at length about it when I'm playing, but we played with Blue Rodeo in Invermere, and it was an outdoor show. But my son Dustin said to me, just, you know, being the music, I have I'm very grateful for that. We were playing and there was smoke everywhere. The mountains were very hazy. And this band that has been, you know, Blue Rodeo, that's been such an important part of the fabric of Canadian music and really culture. I don't know, everything, it took on a greater resonance and just sort of emotional depth. I don't know, Lauren, we got this place 30 years ago or more, like when the kids were young. You put a lot of work and effort and love into something like that. And it's not rational in a way. There's no reward. This is not a money-making thing, you know, quite the opposite, really. You're there. And, you know, for the last 10 years, we've been living under kind of this, it's a bit of a ticking time bomb, you know. You feel like this is going to happen. But you know, you live with hope and positive thoughts, and maybe have a bit of a wet summer or wetter summer, and it, you know, that worry goes away, or the winter comes, and then all of a sudden you're deal face to face with, you're leaving a place that is kind of has become our family sort of homeland, and you don't know whether you're going to see it again. That's what, you know, that's what a fire does.
1: You know, our fingers are crossed. Our hearts go out to people who've lost things, and our fingers are crossed for you and your family that, you know, in short order, you get to go back to that family homeland. Really appreciate you speaking with us, Barney. Thank you.
0: Thank you, Lauren.
2: We reached Barney Bentall on Bowen Island, British Columbia.

0: Your FIFA World Cup fever has probably subsided completely by now. But if you miss the symptoms, which included hallucinating fouls, intermittent yelling, and anxious trembling, let me recommend that you infect yourself with another soccer-related ailment, Women's Africa Cup of Nations fever. That tournament kicked off this past weekend in Morocco, and it's in full swing until mid-August. And this year's biennial event is especially important because the four finalists will qualify for next year's FIFA Women's World Cup in Brazil. Gladys Midecha is a sports reporter with NTV Kenya. We reached her earlier today in Nairobi while Zambia was playing Egypt.
1: Gladys, I know there's an imperative for you to be a professional journalist and to be objective, but since it's football, please tell us, who are you rooting for in this Cup of Nations?
2: Well, I know I want to try and be patriotic and say my country, Kenya. But I'm going to be very honest. I think women's football, especially in Africa, has really taken a turn. I think I am rooting for an underdog in Zambia to probably take it.
1: Why is that?
2: Now I think it's time for something different. When you look at Zambia, they've really been working on their systems, especially with women's football. And right now, they're just trying to get back to where they should be. Do I think they can win the Women's African Cup of Nations? Of course I do. They are currently playing Egypt right now, and they have the likes of Barbara Banda, Rachel Kundanji, and that is really raw African talent that I enjoy watching. So, yeah, that's the team I'm going for.
1: I thank you for your honesty. And I note Nigeria has won 10 of the last 13. So
2: yeah,
1: they're, you know, always a favorite. You mentioned women's football in Africa has taken a turn. What do you mean?
2: Well, right now, I think we are seeing more women nations taking up more competitions. I mean, when you look at friendlies, even the number of friendlies that African women teams are now playing, they're actually a bit more. And that's because we've been given the opportunity, a better window. So I like the fact that it's been expanded. I like the fact that now we get to, you know, have variety, not just the same Nigerian team every time. But I give credit to Nigeria. They've done well. This is a team that started going to the World Cup in 1998 when most nations did not even have structure. We can replicate that to other countries. It would be great.
1: This is the first time the tournament has expanded to 16 teams from 12 teams. What does that say about this growth that you're pointing at?
2: One of the things that a lot of people are talking about is, you know, the prize money. Yeah, it's just been increased by about 100%. Not very exciting. But however, this expansion, it means more visibility for African women. You know, you get the chance to get contracts outside. You get to see African talent more. And when it is this big, we have diversity, even when it comes to competing in bigger competitions like the World Cup. So it's massive. It'll now give a chance to the federations to work on their women's teams because that will bring in more business. So I love this expansion. I love what it means for Africa. Now we can get an opportunity to see probably more coaches coming into play, especially female coaches. So I'm excited.
1: The whole world has football fever right now coming off the men's FIFA World Cup. However, there are less eyeballs on something like this Cup of Nations. There's, you know, less coverage, for example, than the men's African Cup of Nations. Why is that? And what is the path to bringing this women's game in Africa to more and more people?
2: Well, you know, the Women's African Cup of Nations has not attracted as many viewers and fans as men's football tournaments, despite the growing interest. As you said, it's less media coverage compared with men's competitions, lower marketing and promotion of women's tournaments. And, you know, women's football has a historical lack of investment. So I get worried. Even if you go back to looking at how Euro was last year, and now you look at the Women's African Cup of Nations, we still have so much to do. We're still getting less in everything.
1: How will people watch matches in this tournament? What's the access?
2: For us here in Kenya, we're lucky that our national broadcaster actually bought the rights. And I'm telling you, the sound is terrible. We can barely hear the commentator. you know, on DStv it is available. But again, how many people can afford that? And remember,

0: Right now, the Commonwealth Games are going on. So you'll go try and watch the Women's Africa Cup of Nations, and then you quickly change because you cannot find proper sound.
1: What is so special or the most exciting for you about watching this event and this moment in African women's football gaining momentum?
0: The one thing that I think is exciting me most is that I feel women football is a low-hanging fruit that a lot of people are not taking advantage of. We've seen countries that have solely invested in women football in Europe, like the US and Sweden. We can take those lessons and learn that. And for example, here in Kenya, our under-17 team has gone to the World Cup. This is the second time they've qualified for the under-17 World Cup. So if we can invest proper infrastructure, proper coaching systems, put more money in having proper friendlies, it means that this next batch of players, when they graduate, they'll probably go to the next WAFCON and it'll be tougher and tougher. Look at our neighbors, Tanzania. Their systems have been working for them, and yesterday they beat the defending champion, South Africa. If other African nations can keep doing that, if we can get the support that Nigeria got from the 1990s up to now, trust you me, I think African football is going to be great, and I think the women will make it great. I love women football. I enjoy women football. I actually find it very entertaining. But most people will say it's not as fun. It's not as nice as men's football because we've put so much concentration there that we forget that the women are also raising the bar. I'm seeing how Egypt is playing. I'm happy they're back. It's good to see Egypt. It's good to see Cote d'Ivoire. I'm excited to see Cape Verde's first game. I want to see how Malawi will take on this challenge. And then probably, just probably, maybe when we have another phone call another time, we'll be looking at a new champion, not Nigeria.
1: Gladys, thank you very much for speaking with us.
0: Thank you.
2: Gladys Mudecha is a sports reporter with NTV Kenya. She's in Nairobi. The curse is broken. The words of a Twitter post by none other than Prime Minister Mark Carney this weekend. He could have been referring to the opening of the Gordie Howe Bridge, but he wasn't. He was referring to a legendary losing streak in the sport of Gaelic football, a fast-paced cousin of soccer and rugby. It had been 75 years since the All-Ireland Championship was won by County Mayo, where Mr. Carney's grandparents were born. The team made it to the finals 11 times since its last win in 1951 and lost every time, an unlucky streak that some blamed on a curse. So when County Mayo's luck finally changed this weekend, it was a huge deal. This is how the local radio announcers reacted to the dramatic final moments of the match.
3: We're 45 yards from the county goal. It's Colby. Colby. He's got Tommy Conrad. Tommy Conrad's in for a goal. He's got Colby. Yeah! Yeah! Tommy Conrad. Oh, my God. He sent it over the bar. Oh, my God. Delirium. Delirium.
4: They have to get a goal.
3: It's over. There's 30 seconds. There's 5 seconds to go.
4: Yes, and a finish on the play. Thank you, referee.
3: The final. Yes.
2: Lord. John Gunnigan is the co-host of the Mayo Football Talk podcast. We reached him in Dublin.
1: John, what goes through your head when you hear that frantic, ecstatic expression by those radio hosts celebrating County Mayo's win?
5: Yeah. I mean, you could say, like, lads, you had only one job to do, you know, was call the game. But I think, in fairness, and they were just expressing what all of us were feeling, because, you know, I have been going to Croke Park for over 50 years at this stage, and I have never ever experienced anything like that. It was absolutely pure joy, pure, unadulterated joy. It was incredible.
1: I thought, as I heard those guys just losing it, essentially, you know, their voices will be cooked. And now I connect with you, and you are, we'd say, a little hoarse.
5: Indeed. Yeah. I've never seen so many people crying, including myself. I was crying. Like, everyone, every Mayo person in Croke Park in the 15 minutes after the final whistle cried at some point.
1: Part of what makes this so significant is it's a curse broken. For those who don't know that
5: allegedly.
1: Story.
5: Allegedly,
1: well, okay.
5: Yeah.

0: Let's get into it. As legend has it, what did County Mayo's Gaelic football team do back in 1951 that allegedly led them to being cursed?
1: Yeah, allegedly, the story is that what they're doing this week is that they're doing a homecoming and they're going to go around to various towns, you know. So they were doing that in 51 as well, and they came into a town called Foxford, which is up near the North Mayo, and the story goes that as they were coming through or as they were having their festivities or whatever, they got in the way of a funeral that was taking place in the town and delayed the funeral. And the local priests obviously had a very, very prominent position in the Ireland of 1951, and that the priest was not best chuffed, and you didn't cross a priest. That's in those days. So the priest allegedly was so annoyed with the team that he said that for however long any member of that team lived, Mayo would never win the All-Ireland again. So that was supposedly the curse. Now, the problem is, you know, we didn't know anything about that curse when we were growing up, and I was born in 1962, and it was only after we'd lost five finals, I believe, in the early noughties that talk of the curse gained any kind of currency at all, you know. Now, there have been academic studies done on it in terms of, you know, was there any talk about this? Was there anything in the local papers, anything in any oral histories or anything? There was no mention at all about it. Furthermore, there's no evidence that there even was a funeral in Foxford on the day in question. So I think Mayo people would always have been they'd have very skeptical about that.
0: Well, and I wouldn't let the facts get in the way of a good story, and maybe a curse perceived is as powerful as a curse issued. There is an important detail. This is the first finals match since the last 1951 player did die. So as the story goes of the curse, how do you make sense of it?
1: No, absolutely. And that's why, you know, you have to say ambiguous, and that's why you have to use a word like allegedly. Now, I will say that after the 2021 final, because we fought a number of brilliant finals against the great Dublin team in the teens, and they were widely regarded as the best Gaelic football team of all time, and we went toe-to-toe with them over several years, and there were two absolutely totemic finals in 2016 and 2017 where we just lost by the minimum margin both times. But in 2021, we finally beat that great Dublin team in the semi-final, and we were playing Tyrone, who were a decent team, but they weren't world beaters, and we blew that one as well. That was the day I said, Jesus, we have to be cursed. Like, how on earth did we lose that game? But there is actually a simpler explanation. We played rubbish that day. We didn't deserve to win.
0: Well, I like the narrative that you grew into a sense of the curse over time, over so many losses. Is this a curse broken now? Whether, again, it's, you know, it's a matter of perception, or is this a year of grace or clemency?
1: No. I mean, it's not an exaggeration to say that the lives of all Mayo supporters changed forever on Sunday. We will look at ourselves in different ways. In a different way than we have up to now, because and our manager Andy Moran encapsulated that so well in the first words he said at the homecoming yesterday evening. He said, he looked at the 50,000 people out there and he said, for years, he said, we've had to put up with the sneers and we've had to put up with the jives. There ain't nobody sneering at us now. That's over now. We're now a different tribe, and we're marching to a very, very different beat from now on.
0: John, time to rest your voice, or maybe that's in December. Thank you for speaking with us.
1: Great to talk to you.
2: John Gunnigan is the co-host of the Mayo Football Talk podcast. We reached him in Dublin, Ireland. One second she was having fun in the water, and the next it had knocked her over and swallowed her. Tristan Vincent of Newfoundland and Labrador is endlessly grateful to the stranger who helped pull her 5-year-old daughter Stella from Manuel's River in Conception Bay South. Ms. Vincent jumped in to save Stella when the water pushed her backwards, but the current swept her away. Fortunately, Ian McDonald was there. He dove in to rescue Stella. Today, Mr. McDonald and Ms. Vincent spoke to the St. John's Morning Show.
3: My memory is, it's so vivid, but also a blur at the same time.

0: time. I just remember thinking for a split second, I feel like it looks like she's being pushed backwards. And then all of a sudden she just, I saw her head go under and I jumped. And as soon as I hit the current, I got swept back. And then I was underwater for a brief time. And then I felt her like floating down to me, and she was right beside me. And then I saw Ian and realized what had happened. So.
1: And what was going through your mind in that moment?
0: Pure panic. It was horrifying. I had almost caught her life jacket, almost had a grasp of it. And then I just felt myself floating backwards and underneath the water. And it just the worst experience ever, seeing her face go under the water. I'll never forget how terrified she looked. And I couldn't help her. I was completely helpless. So
1: Ian, I want to bring you in now. You were there to help. What were you doing when all of this happened?
2: I was there with my stepdaughter and her friend, and I was just watching the two of them swim when I heard Tristan yell out, and I looked up and I saw I saw her in the water and her head went under, and I just started moving. I was only a few feet away, but I started swimming up the current, and Tristan got swept by me, and I jumped up on a rock then and leaned over and just grabbed her shoulder and pulled her back into the current. I couldn't lift her out the way I was laid down on the rock, but I just let her drift down, and then she went right into her mom's arms. So it was an instinct. I just saw someone in trouble and moved.
3: That was Tristan Vincent, whose 5-year-old daughter Stella was rescued from Manuel's River by Ian McDonald, who you just heard. They were talking to Jen White, host of the St. John's Morning Show. We're now at the end of As It Happens, the Midnight Edition. 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
4: As It Happens, the Midnight Edition will be back again for you tomorrow. 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
1: From CBC News, the world this hour, I'm Neil Herland. The federal government is making it easier for Canadians to renew their passports. Lena Diab is the Minister of Immigration, Refugees and Citizenship.
2: As of today, online passport renewal will be available to all eligible adult Canadians applying from within Canada.
1: Previously, applications were limited to a certain number of available spots. Now, all eligible Canadians can renew their passports online. Police in Ontario's Halton region have arrested 9 people in connection with an alleged human trafficking scheme. Police say a woman victimized for 15 years by an alleged criminal network came forward in September 2025. The tip led to a 10-month investigation across the Greater Toronto region, resulting in 85 criminal charges. Detective Scott Hireman is the key investigator.
3: Human traffickers often use deception and coercion to deceive their victims and sell them a dream at times, sometimes a false relationship. It becomes a bit of a love scam.
1: While politicians and dignitaries gathered in Washington Tuesday for the funeral of U.S. Senator Lindsey Graham, he was a strong backer of the U.S. war against Iran and an advocate for Ukraine in its fight against Russia. As Tom Parry reports, both Ukraine's president and Israel's prime minister attended the memorial.
4: A political heavyweight with a complicated legacy. Lindsey Graham went from being a staunch critic of U.S. President Donald Trump to an adoring supporter.
5: He was a man who gave America the full measure of his good.

0: and mighty heart until that heart itself just gave out.
1: Graham helped persuade Trump to pursue his war against Iran and worked to prod the president into backing Ukraine's fight against Russia.
0: He was extremely hawkish. I will tell you, he never saw a war that he didn't like.
1: Ukrainian President Volodymyr Zelensky and Israeli Prime Minister Benjamin Netanyahu traveled to Washington to attend Graham's memorial and meet with Trump. Netanyahu's message that Iran remains a threat, while Zelensky says he and Trump discussed the U.S. allowing Ukraine to build its own Patriot missiles. Tom Perry, CBC News, Washington.
2: BC Premier David Eby is promising help to communities hit by recent wildfires.
3: Our hearts go out to the people who are hearing that horrible news, and we know that those communities are strong and we'll be standing with them in the rebuilding process as needed.
2: More recently, dozens of people from the town of 70 Mile House have been forced to leave their homes because of a fire in the South Cariboo region. Japanese Prime Minister Sanae Takaichi says 13 people have been found dead after a powerful quake shook parts of southwestern Japan. Tonight, the search is underway for victims after the magnitude 6.8 quake. Ina Sidhu reports.
4: The terrifying shaking began just before 4:30 Tuesday afternoon local time, causing panic on Japan's southern island of Kyushu. Aerial video soon after showed buildings burning, a train derailed. Power has been cut across a huge area, and nearly 300,000 people were told to move to evacuation centers. Japanese Prime Minister Sanae Takaichi says the initial damage included collapsed buildings, damaged roads, and many fires. The quake also led to the collapse of the region's largest shopping mall, possibly due to a gas explosion, with emergency crews still searching for people missing inside. But officials are warning the danger isn't over. Aftershocks could continue for days. Japanese officials are also worried about heat in the forecast, with many elderly people living in the quake zone and many homes now without power for air conditioning. Ina Sidhu, CBC News, Calgary.
2: And that is your World This Hour. I'm Neil Herland.
5: Hi, I'm Saroja Coelho. 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And now, from the Public Radio Exchange, we bring you The World, a news magazine program featuring stories and music from around the globe.
6: President Trump met with Israeli leader Benjamin Netanyahu in Washington today.
7: Not necessarily a meeting of the minds when it comes to Iran.
8: These two gentlemen are looking at this from completely different vantage points.
7: I'm Marco Werman.
6: And I'm Carolyn Beeler. Also today, Nepal brought wild tigers back from the edge of extinction. Now comes the challenge of living alongside them.
9: Sometimes tigers are harmful for us, sometimes we are harmful to the tiger.
7: In Angola, a shadowy Russian network is accused of spreading disinformation.
10: Their goal in African countries is to push Russian interests.
6: And a Venezuelan musician who mixes genres and styles to create his own unique sound.
11: I imagine sometimes Johann Sebastian Bach sitting with some salsa guys having dinner, having fun.
7: Plus, a supergroup of whales spotted off South Africa.
6: Today on The World.
7: Two leaders at the center of two major conflicts visited the Oval Office today. President Donald Trump met separately with Ukrainian President Volodymyr Zelensky and Israeli Prime Minister Benjamin Netanyahu.
6: It's that second visit by the Israeli leader that we are going to focus on. It comes as Netanyahu faces growing differences with Trump over the war with Iran and Middle East strategy more generally. To learn more, I spoke with former Israeli diplomat Alon Pincus. He served as Israel's consul general in New York in the early 2000s. And joined us today from Tel Aviv. Pincus told me the optics of the meeting were telling.
8: It was not a one-on-one. There were large staffs present. President Trump included Vice President Vance and Director of the CIA, John Ratcliffe. And I mentioned those two because they were two highly skeptical gentlemen when Netanyahu presented the war assumptions or premises when he met with Trump in mid-February, 2 weeks before the war. Trump was expecting Netanyahu to come and essentially try and lure him or drag him into another round of war with Iran, pleading that you can't trust them, you'll never have an agreement, you can't believe a word they say.

0: say, look, they're playing you, et cetera, et cetera. So I think that Trump, by virtue of not having a one-on-one meeting and including those two gentlemen, basically fended off this approach by Benjamin Netanyahu. The fact that there was no one-on-one says to me that Netanyahu did not get what he wanted. Mm.
1: And so you're saying that President Trump was assuming that Netanyahu would push his agenda to continue the conflict with Iran. President Trump wanted to play defense against that. Do you think that his assumption about what Netanyahu would say was correct?
0: Absolutely. I mean, look, there are about six or seven topics that you would imagine were raised in the meeting. One is Iran that we just spoke about. The other is Lebanon, where the president is asking Mr. Netanyahu to withdraw, and Mr. Netanyahu is intransigent about this. The third would be the decision the president is on the precipice of making, and that is the sale of F-35 jets to Turkey, whose leader Erdogan is using extraordinarily bellicose language in reference to Israel. Then there's the Saudi-U.S. nuclear deal in Gaza and what have you. And let's not forget one important thing here, Carolyn. The president doesn't see how the war evolved in the same way that Netanyahu does. And they have diverged since April 8th when Trump, totally sidelining Israel, announced a ceasefire and then went on to negotiate an MOU sidelining Israel. On top of which, a week ago, Vice President Vance was lashing at Netanyahu, accusing him of trying to undermine talks with Iran and undermining him, Vice President Vance, personally. So I think the conditions for this meeting were not ideal or optimal to begin with.
1: Mm. It strikes me that domestic pressures in the two countries, Israel and the U.S., are pushing the leaders in different directions. Netanyahu to continue the war, President Trump facing pressure to end the war. So is it accurate to think here that the two leaders are now at cross purposes when it comes to the war in Iran?
0: 100%. I mean, I look at a statement that was made today, or a quote that I read today by Steve Bannon, someone I don't usually quote, but here he was saying to Politico that Mr. Netanyahu visited the White House twice as much as Winston Churchill did in the entire Second World War. And every time he came, it was a negative impact, or it was detrimental to the whole idea of America first. Now, it's not what Bannon said as much as it reflects the criticism, and you look at the polls as well, the war is extraordinarily unpopular in the U.S. So these two gentlemen are looking at this from completely different vantage points.
1: Just as a thought exercise here, what would happen if the U.S. were to start backing away from its military assistance to Israel? Right now, the U.S. has provisionally agreed to provide close to $4 billion a year. What would Israel's capabilities be then?
0: Well, that's a good question. I think, and I worked toward that end unsuccessfully at the time, that Israel should voluntarily relinquish that military aid. But Israel desperately needs access to U.S. state-of-the-art weapons systems. So instead of the $3.8 billion that Israel receives annually, according to a 10-year agreement that was signed by President Obama, and a new one is to be negotiated in the next 2 years for another decade. In place of that arrangement, Israel could sign some kind of a defense treaty that enables Israel access or right of refusal or first in line when it comes to advanced American systems without getting the $3.8 billion. Look, Israel is a relatively rich country. You can't boast, Carolyn, on the one hand, that you have the GDP of the upper tier of the European Union, and with your other hand, beg the American taxpayer for $3.8 billion. And the arguments that this money is well spent in the U.S. and it creates jobs at Raytheon and Boeing and McDonnell Douglas, that no longer carries any weight. You just look at the votes in the House of Representatives and the Senate, and you see how they dramatically changed from 2-3 years ago, wherein much more, particularly the Democrats, vote against continuation of this aid. So I think it needs to be repackaged, and the initiative should come from Israel. Without the money, Israel would survive. Without the access to the American state-of-the-art cutting-edge systems, it will not.
1: I want to ask before I let you go, what would you, former Israeli diplomat Alon Pincus, want to see out of the U.S. right now when it comes broadly to support for Israel?
0: I think that the U.S. should end the war with Iran and explain to Israel that some goals are just not achieved.

0: achievable, not attainable, not feasible, meaning the collapse of the regime and the popular uprising. I want the U.S. to strengthen alliances in the Arab Gulf states, Saudi Arabia, the United Arab Emirates, Qatar, Oman, and the rest. And I want to see an American commitment, a real commitment to the Israeli-Palestinian issue, because Israelis and Palestinians left to their own devices seem incapable or unwilling or both to begin a political process. Only the U.S. hypothetically can make them do that. And the U.S. right now is not doing that.
1: That is former Israeli diplomat Alon Pincus. He spoke to us from Tel Aviv about the fraying relations between Israel and the U.S.
2: Just in case it's not marked on your calendar in black and orange, tomorrow is Global Tiger Day. It was started in 2010 when wild tigers were nearing extinction. The big cats have rebounded since then, especially in Nepal. But more tigers means more attacks on villagers and their livestock. The challenge now is figuring out how people and predators can live together. Danielle Price reports from Chitwan, Nepal.
3: I traveled for hours on the back of a motorcycle to Nepal's southern plains to meet Birendra Mahato. He founded the Taru Cultural Museum near Chitwan National Park to preserve an indigenous way of life he feared was fading.
4: Okay, so this is the museum.
5: Yeah, this is the museum.
3: Inside, displays of traditional practices of the Taru people, native to the region, sit alongside reminders of when Nepal's forests were a hunting ground for the country's elite.
4: Oh, it's the menu from the expedition, from the hunt. Wow. This dinner was served in the impenetrable jungles of the Nepal Terai, miles away from any civilization.
3: Mahato points to a photo of a former prime minister of Nepal in front of 300 tiger skins, nearly as many as the whole population per the last count.
5: So these are very sometimes painful and stories.
3: It's painful, Mahato says, because outsiders nearly hunted to extinction a species the Taru have long lived alongside. They accepted that sharing the landscape comes with risks.
5: Sometimes tigers harmful for us, sometimes we harmful to the tiger.
3: Hunting and habitat loss decimated populations in Nepal and around the world. But after decades of decline, Nepal began one of the world's most successful tiger recoveries. In 2010, Nepal joined 12 other countries pledging to double their numbers by 2022. Nepal nearly tripled them instead. Ganesh Panta is the chief warden of Chitwan National Park, home to Nepal's largest tiger population.
5: Our target was actually 250, and we achieved 355. That means Nepal is unique in that case.
3: But as tiger numbers have increased, so have concerns about deadly encounters with people. Panta says finding ways for people to make a living outside is key.
5: We are trying to support the local community so that they do not require to enter into the forest, putting their own life at risk.
6: So basically you want to keep the tigers inside the forest and the people outside the forest, is that correct?
5: Yeah, that's the vision.
3: The next day, we travel through the park to a village close to the Indian border, where that vision is hard to realize. From the road, we spot langur monkeys, spotted deer, and rhinoceros grazing in a marsh. At dusk, Sarita Bote walks us to the edge of her village in the remote Mahdi Valley to see the jungle just beyond. There was a fence here meant to separate people from the wildlife inside, but elephants have broken it.
4: Do they ever come into the village?
7: Yes.
4: Yeah. Oh, you said the rhino came in before?
7: Yes, rhino.
3: And tigers, Bote says, preying on livestock at night. It's next to impossible to keep animals and people apart here. A month earlier, Bote's neighbor, Banu Bote, was killed by a tiger while fishing. For many people in Mahdi, the river remains an important source of food and income.
5: This is a community forest.
3: Closer to town, Birendra Mahato, the museum director, takes us to Kumroj Community Forest. In the buffer zone around the national park, these community forests are where local residents can collect resources like grass and firewood. But tigers are coming more, too. A sign by the locked gate warns people not to enter during the hours when they're most active.

0: But for people who depend on the forest, avoiding the hours of morning and dusk isn't always possible.
1: They just climb the fence.
0: A group of women with sickles climb the fence to cut the elephant grass deep inside for thatched roofs on traditional houses and for animal fodder. Mahato asks one woman if they aren't afraid of animals when they enter the forest. They are, she says, but what can they do? They have to feed their goats and buffaloes. But tigers can mistake a person bent over cutting grass or collecting firewood for prey. And cutting grass actually makes the habitat better for prey. The more prey, the more tigers.
2: The predator will definitely follow the prey species.
0: Sashank Podel from the World Wildlife Federation Nepal says better habitat management deep inside the park would keep more tigers from venturing to the edges where people are. The government is also looking to expand wildlife tourism. Chief Warden Ganesh Panta again.
3: We can promote tourism. One thing is that some of the areas are getting more tourists and some areas are not.
0: He says one of those areas with untapped potential for tourism is the Mahdi Valley. Back in Mahdi, Sarita Bote is cutting potatoes for dinner while a pressure cooker whistles. She tells me she used to collect edible ferns and bamboo shoots from the jungle to sell. And she was terrified of the tigers and bears she might encounter, but even more about not earning enough money to raise her two kids as a single mom. Today, Bote makes a living running a homestay for the few visitors who make the long trek to the Mahdi Valley hoping to see wildlife. Some of her guests recently were excited to see a tiger on a guided tour. And she no longer has to depend on or fear the forest. It's a solution the government wants to expand. But robust tourism seems far off in this remote valley with little infrastructure. While Nepal's tigers have made a stunning comeback, the challenge now is making sure the people who live alongside them aren't left behind. For The World, I'm Danielle Price in Chitwan, Nepal.

0: This is The World. I'm Marco Werman. In Angola, two Russians were convicted last week on terrorism and espionage charges. The Angolan government says the two men are part of a network called Africa Politology. This network allegedly creates disinformation campaigns across Africa and is tied to the Russian mercenary group Wagner. The two Russian citizens deny any connections to Wagner or the Russian government. They say they were helping to organize a Russian cultural center in Angola. Lou Osborne is an investigator with Impact, a Swiss investigative NGO. She researches Russian influence networks in Africa, including this particular group. Lou joined the show from Paris and started by explaining what the convicted Russians were accused of.
1: They were accused of financing journalists and political opposition movement and political activist movement, which is basically what politology is doing a lot in the country they operate.
0: And do we understand the intent of the organization around these political movements, the alleged organization that they were involved in?
1: Yes. So the politology, since the death of Yevgeny Prigozhin, the leader of the Wagner Group, has been taken and controlled by the SVR, which is the Foreign Intelligence Services in Russia.
0: Yeah, kind of their version of the CIA.
1: Exactly. It's the version of the CIA. And basically, their goal in African countries is to push Russian interests, mainly on the political scene, but they also do business and anything that is advancing Russian strategic interests.
0: Is there anything else we need to know about the backgrounds of these two men convicted in Angola and how they became part of this Africa Politology network?
1: Yes. So one of

0: them called Lief is actually a specialist of Lusophone country.
1: Portuguese speaking countries, yeah.
0: Exactly. So he's been working a lot in Brazil. And basically in Angola, politology has been very active since 2024. And they've been mainly focusing actually on the Lobito Corridor, which is a massive logistic American-led project. And they've been trying everything they can to discredit the project and prevent it from happening.
1: Yeah, can you elaborate a bit more on that? I mean, what exactly are Russian interests in Angola? You talked about this Lobito Atlantic Corridor. It's for a railway, right?
0: Yes. So obviously, Russia in that part of the world is very interested in pushing their big oil and gas and mineral company. And so the Lobito Corridor is mainly a project which is also very tightly linked to critical minerals and transporting critical resources from country to country. So obviously, if the US is controlling the logistics along with their Angolan partner, it's not really what Russia likes. So they've been trying really hard to discredit the project. And that means media campaign, lobbying through political figures or political groups. They even set up a fake website to discredit the Lobito Corridor project. So for them, it has been really an intense campaign.
1: So for this disinformation campaign, do you see this as an attempt by Russia not just to intervene in Angola, but also to destabilize U.S. interests in Angola?
0: Yes, Angola is one of the countries they are active in, but politology is active in more than 30 countries in Africa and Latin America. And since 2024, the U.S. has become one of the main targets for politology in Africa. So, for instance, they've been really, really aggressive against the U.S. in the Central African Republic with a fake demonstration organized in front of the U.S. embassy. They've been going systematically after U.S.-funded big NGO, everything linked to the ex-USAID program. So they've been also going a lot after missionaries, which are coming from the U.S. So they've been really, really intensively targeting the U.S. They don't want the U.S. to have any African partners.
1: Can you explain that bit a little bit more? You just mentioned that they're going after USAID. How does that work?
0: In 2024, USAID was still running.
1: Right.
0: And basically, they were putting together disinformation campaign, which were trying to picture the beneficiary of USAID funds as spies for the CIA. And so they would systematically, in a number of African countries, they would systematically target those NGOs, saying that they were actually trying to destabilize the country because that was the CIA behind it.
1: So these two Russians say they were in Angola to establish a Russian cultural center. What do you make of that?
0: So this is quite coherent with what politology is doing. Over the past, I would say, 2 to 3 years, Russia has opened a lot of Russian cultural centers, specifically in Africa. They are called Russian houses. And what is very special about them is that they are not state-owned. So the state agency, which is normally managing them, they have delegated the opening and the management of those houses to some sort of private entity. But to give you an example, INCAR.
1: Central African Republic, you mean?
0: Yeah, the Central African Republic. The Russian houses there is actually managed by the Wagner Group.
1: I feel like I need an organogram here. So Africa Politology operated as an offshoot of Wagner. There is also the other Russian offshoot, Africa Corps. So connect the dots. Are they all working together under the aegis of the Kremlin? Does Wagner even still exist?
0: Yes. So basically, they are all connected to the Russian state. That's the first level. Africa Politology is now managed and controlled by the SVR, so the Russian CIA, if you want. And they are kind of competing and sometimes collaborating with another network called African Initiative. African Initiative is controlled by the Russian military intelligence, the GRU. And the GRU is also the entity which is directly managing Africa Corps. So Africa Corps, African Initiative, they work together. You still have the Wagner Group, which is still operating as a very small group in the Central African Republic.
1: Finally, do you know if these two Russians convicted in Angola will serve time there?
0: So from what I understood, they were appealing the case. And so for the moment, basically their sentence is suspended. But I think that this is a very important case. It's the first one, actually, from what I know. And I suspect that they will serve time in Angola.
1: Lou Osborne is an investigator with the Swiss investigative NGO Impact, researching Russian influence networks in Africa.
2: Off the coast of South Africa, humpback whales typically travel in pods of just a few animals. Sometimes lucky observers spot super pods with 20 or 30 of the huge creatures. But last December, wildlife photographer Chris Fallows came back from a boat trip with the sighting of a lifetime. His boat, he says, was about 60 miles off of Cape Town in an area known for super pods when this happened.
3: We were greeted by what I could only describe as a Manhattan skyline with huge plumes of whale breath greeting us like skyscrapers. And very quickly we realized we were looking at a sight we had never seen before in our lives.
1: As Fallows told the Associated Press, it wasn't the typical superpod with a few dozen animals. It was hundreds of humpbacks, a supergroup, if you will, all coming together to feed.
3: And it was truly breathtaking, not only as a naturalist, but as a fine art photographer. You dream of moments like this.
2: Researchers who analyzed Fallows' photographs have now counted nearly 300 different whales gathered. Marine biologists say it is a promising sign of the rebound of humpback populations after an international ban on commercial whaling was enacted in 1986.
1: So we know whales sing and they form supergroups. When's the band getting back together? More to come. 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

0: This is The World. I'm Marco Werman. Carrier pigeons have played big roles in military intel, and they're being bred in France for the last time by their Army's 8th Signal Regiment. This bygone method of communication, as far as we can tell, is not something that the rearmament push in Europe has on its wish list. But perhaps we shouldn't be so dismissive. After all, carrier pigeons were crucial in the First and Second World Wars. Lisa Bryant has been visiting the flock outside Paris.
1: Perched on a hill overlooking the French capital, Mont-Valérien Fort has just welcomed its latest feathered resident. Though so far, there's only a bit of yellow fluff on the scrawny day-old squab, or squeaker, as pigeon chicks are called.
2: They weigh about 12 grams, and tomorrow they'll weigh 25 grams. That's more than double today's weight.
1: That's Sylvain, caretaker, coach, nurse, and dad of sorts for the 8th Signal Regiment's flock of roughly 200 carrier pigeons, Europe's last army pigeons. He's a former sergeant, now a civilian, at the fort where the regiment is based. Per army rules, his last name isn't being used.
2: They've known me since they were born. I'm the one that feeds them. They recognize my voice, my smell. When they're sick, they'll seek me out.
1: Carrier pigeons have a long and illustrious military and civilian history, some of it documented at the fort's tiny carrier pigeon museum that Sylvain also oversees.
2: Carrier pigeons began to be used 2,000 years before Jesus Christ. We've seen tablets in what is today's Syria showing a race between a horse and a pigeon to transmit the same message to the same destination. It took the horse 3 weeks and the pigeon 3 days.
1: Back in the Middle Ages, they were prized in France, but not for sending messages. Instead, they were bred for dinner plates. Pigeon meat was considered refined, and their droppings were used as fertilizer. Carrier pigeons navigate using magnetic sensors in their bodies, but this only works one way.
2: Pigeons only know how to return home. I can't tell one.

0: Forces in 1918. He may have been the longest serving pigeon prisoner of war, dying at an army fort in New Jersey at the ripe old age of 32.
1: Donc ce pigeon, il a...
2: That pigeon became a breeder for the U.S. Army. He sired 75 offspring with his partner, Lady Bell.
0: One of France's most decorated heroes is a World War I pigeon called Vaillant, or Valiant. It was dispatched from Fort de Vaux in northeastern France as it was attacked by the Germans during the Battle of Verdun. Sylvain reads the message the pigeon carried.
2: We're still holding, but we're under attack by gas and other dangerous fumes. We need to get out immediately. This is my last pigeon.
1: C'est mon dernier pigeon.
0: Vaillant survived toxic fumes and enemy fire to safely transmit his missive. He was later awarded for bravery. Pigeons were also used during World War II, including to dispatch Reuters D-Day news and during Algeria's War of Independence from France. France's military flocks retired from active duty in the 1960s, a trend seen elsewhere as more modern, non-feathered communication gained ground. But the 8th Signal Regiment still keeps them for civilian use.
2: Mont Valérien's dovecot is more for tradition.
0: A former drone operator, Sylvain has been working with Mont Valérien's pigeons for years.
2: My grandfather used to raise pigeons in northern France. I held my first pigeon when I was about 8 or 9. When I was transferred to the Paris area, I heard there was a military dovecot looking for someone. I applied and was accepted.
0: Sylvain trains the pigeons for national races, both sprints and marathons, fortifying them with power-packed grains. They have an hour or so of daily flying while he cleans out their cages, and weekly 60-kilometer so-called pigeon jogs.
2: I'm their sports coach, a bit like the French football manager Didier Deschamps, but for military pigeons. I select and train them.
0: He's also their champion. And if France's military ever needs carrier pigeons again, he says, his flock is ready to serve.
3: That was Lisa Bryant from DW's Inside Europe podcast.
4: Venezuelan musician and composer Gonzalo Grau has a lot of different sounds. Salsa fusion when he's playing with his band La Clave Secreta. Classical vibes in a piece he wrote for the Los Angeles Philharmonic in 2021. And with his band Plural, Latin Jazz and Flamenco Fusion.

0: In a word, Gonzalo Grau is versatile both in playing and writing music. Gonzalo is performing in Boston this week and stopped by the studio. Gonzalo, thank you for stopping by.
1: Thank you for having me.
0: So you have two of your own bands, one based here in Boston, one based in Caracas. You play with many other bands. I'm curious, when you sit down to compose something, how do you think about like what sound works for which band?
1: That's a very nice question. Actually, I think that I just like to let my influences talk to each other. I imagine sometimes having Johann Sebastian Bach sitting with Paco de Lucía and some salsa guys sitting and having dinner together and having fun. And I try not to overthink anything. I just let the influences to really go with the flow. Some music is going to come out more flamenco. Some music is going to come out more classical. But to me, it's just everything belongs in the same personal genre, I guess.
0: I love that image of those greats sitting down to lunch together.
1: That's kind of like the way I like it. I mean, it's just to have Chick Corea talking to Johann Sebastian Bach. That's more or less the image.
0: Love it. And you play.

0: a lot of different instruments, correct?
1: I do. I grew up in Caracas, in Venezuela, playing violoncello, playing the cello, playing viola da gamba, early music. I actually played in El Sistema for a little bit, too.
0: Which we will get to in a minute.
1: Yes. It's basically, I mean, I grew up very much in the classical world because both my parents are very strongly classically trained, I guess, musicians, both of them.
0: Oh, wow.
1: So my house was very much into that. But growing up in Venezuela, it's just impossible not to be exposed to amazing popular music as well. So popular music for me was, at some point, I guess maybe at the beginning, was my hobby. But that hobby became so serious that I was like, you know what? I want to do this for real.
0: Mm.
1: So I came to Berklee and
0: Berklee School of Music here in Boston.
1: Yeah. And I basically pursued a jazz piano major. So it's kind of like complementing the classical train that I got in Venezuela. I was complimented here with a lot of popular music at a very high level, I guess.
0: So you play these days viola, cello, flamenco, cajon,
1: yeah.
0: Which is?
1: It's kind of like it's a percussion box.
0: Okay. And the piano.
1: And the piano is my principal instrument, I guess. But right now I think I like to summarize everything with the music I write.
0: Back to when you were a kid and still learning, you mentioned El Sistema. That is this whole federally funded musical education program in Venezuela. Yeah. El Sistema, the system. Can you tell me more about that program?
1: Well, that was founded, if I'm not mistaken, that was in 1972, the same year I was born. And El Sistema was founded by this amazing musician and visionary, José Antonio Abreu, and it's basically the national youth orchestra in Venezuela. When I was part of El Sistema, it was not called El Sistema yet. It was just the National Youth Orchestra. And it's something so amazing that when you find, not only in Caracas, but in the entire country, and you find hundreds of thousands of kids, basically, that they have somehow connected to an instrument and they have found a way to do art since they are really, really small. Maybe not all of them, of course, they become professional, but that is a way, it's a beautiful way of getting these kids to focus on something that is art, that is so beautiful. And they, of course, I mean, socially speaking, they grow away from the streets, they grow connected to an instrument, connected to music, learning a lot of different things that I think they work in favor of, for them to become good citizens in general, good people.
0: Do you know, with all the economic problems in Venezuela, if that system is still going strong and able to train as many kids as
1: it has had? Well, I mean, like everything in Venezuela, it has ups and downs. But the good thing that Abreu, before he passed away, Abreu was, again, a visionary and a very, very smart person, that he made El Sistema strong and important enough that regardless of what was going on politically, every single president that we had in Venezuela since the beginning of El Sistema, they supported El Sistema.
0: Mm.
1: So it's not something that grew necessarily in the last 20 years or so. It's something that has been going on for 50 years. I like to say that it's a movement. El Sistema is something that goes beyond any politics, because it's something that it's much more important than that.
0: I'm speaking with Venezuelan musician and composer Gonzalo Grau, and I'd love to play another piece of your music. Here is you and your band Floral playing Pluralizate.

0: Can you tell me a bit about this song?
1: Yeah, well, this actually is part of my project Plural. And it's a family of musicians that we have people from different places. Alex Alviar, he's from Ecuador. We have Ernesto Diaz from Colombia. We have Manolo Mairena from Costa Rica and so on. So Pluralízate is a song that basically says to the audience, okay, pluralize yourself. Just make yourself opening up to different cultures, to different languages, to different music styles. Plural is a project that

0: embraces that.
1: So you split your time basically between Caracas and Boston
0: Yes.
1: when you're not traveling elsewhere. I understand you were just in Caracas. You were there for the earthquakes that hit on June 24th.
0: Yes, I was there.
1: What was that like?
0: It's something that you would never imagine. I spent at least 2 days after the earthquake just realizing what we went through and kind of like meditating and absorbing the fact that we are so tiny in the world, that it took 39 seconds for that to happen. And we had an entire area called La Guaira that is devastated to a level that you cannot imagine. I mean, they say that it's almost 200 buildings that collapsed all at the same time.
1: Wow.
0: Some phones made a little bit of an alert, maybe like 5 seconds before it started shaking. For these people, I mean, what are you going to do if you live in a, I don't know, in a 10th floor? What are you going to do? It's something that makes me realize how tiny we are, how lucky in a way. I mean, the planet is the planet. The planet can basically, I mean, it needs to readjust. It needs to go through changes. And unfortunately, we humans are pushing these changes sometimes to happen faster or sooner than they're supposed to. But it was horrible, beyond horrible. I was there standing in between two big SUVs, and these two trucks were just moving as if they were made out of paper. It was incredible.
1: Wow.
0: It was incredible. Yeah.
1: A lot of people in the aftermath of disasters like this want to help and want to be useful.
0: Yes.
1: And sometimes people wish they had a way to help. I wonder if, did you feel like there was a role for music to play, or do you feel that there's a role for music or musicians to play in a time of recovery in Venezuela?
0: That is a very important and beautiful question, because that sometimes, I mean, we musicians, artists in general, we dedicate our lives to entertain somehow. And sometimes when something like this happens, you question yourself, because you understand that whatever you chose to do in life is not necessarily, I wouldn't say that it's important, because it is very important. It is very much healing for people. Sometimes people need that. And it's important that whatever we do it to help in cases like this. But of course, I mean, comparing to the person that comes with a truck full of water, it doesn't make sense. And sometimes I start questioning myself. It's like, well, what can I do from a piano to help? Some people even, I mean, if I start writing songs about it, then some people might probably feel offended.
1: Like you're capitalizing
0: exactly
1: on suffering.
0: Yeah. Exactly. So that's why I personally am very careful with these things. But at the same time, I feel that we artists, we do have a voice that is important to know exactly what to say and when in moments like this. And whatever following that we have, whatever outlet that we have, I think is important to use it in moments like this to help, to reach out to people and to say, if you want to help, you can do it through this. You can do it. If we do a concert, all the tickets are basically to help. The ticket sales are to help. Things like that are very much important. And I think for the artists that are much more popular, it's very important for them to really help by pulling people and telling them how to help and connecting with the right sources, with the right people to help.
1: Venezuelan musician and composer Gonzalo Grau, thank you so much for this conversation.
0: Thank you.

0: This is The World. I'm Marco Werman. The United States is not the only country celebrating a milestone birthday this month. This 4th of July marked not just 250 years for the U.S., but also 80 years of independence for the Philippines. In 1946, the Treaty of Manila gave the Philippines its independence from the U.S. The decades leading up to independence and the ones that followed would reshape the world, and especially Southern California. Corey Suzuki of KPBS reports on that history and how San Diego became home to one of the largest Filipino communities in the nation.
1: It was the 4th of July, and crowds had filled the streets of Manila. Planes thundered overhead. Soldiers marched through the Philippines' capital city, carrying the U.S. flag. The year was 1946. For half a century, the U.S. had colonized the island nation. Now it was granting the Philippines independence. U.S. General Douglas MacArthur called it a decades-long promise.
2: America never wavered in that purpose. America today redeems that pledge.
1: Of course, the moment was much more complicated than that. But it was, in many ways, a turning point for U.S. immigration policy, for the growing Filipino diaspora, and for San Diego. Today, San Diego County is home to one of the largest Filipino communities in the country. And those decades before and after the treaty have a lot to do with how that happened.
3: You can see the movement happening when you trace each decade.
1: Josen Diaz is a professor of critical race studies at UC Santa Cruz. They say those decades are written into the fabric of San Diego.
3: People literally coming to the shores and then ending up making the city their own. like San Diego feels like a very Filipino city to me.
1: The U.S. first took control of the Philippines in 1898. It was part of the peace treaty with Spain after the Spanish-American War. In the past, annexations had led to everyone becoming full citizens, but members of Congress quickly grew worried about the prospect of large numbers of new, non-white citizens. Ultimately, the U.S. Supreme Court created a new type of status for everyone in the Philippines, called U.S. National. Rick Baldos is a professor of American Studies at Brown University.
4: So they weren't citizens, but neither were they aliens. They were nationals, right? So they belonged to the U.S., they owed allegiance to the U.S., but they were not U.S. citizens.
1: In the 1920s and 30s, young Filipinos took advantage of their new status and began moving to the U.S. for work. In San Diego, many of them worked on farms and in canneries. Soon, though, Filipino workers faced a rise in anti-Asian racism. It was the era of the Chinese Exclusion Act. Congress had banned most Chinese and Japanese immigrants from entering the country. White nationalist leaders organized vigilante violence against Filipino communities. They also started lobbying Congress to ban Filipino people from coming to the country. But that wasn't as easy as they'd hoped, because the Philippines was part of the U.S.
4: One of the main takeaways for the sort of nativists who are pressing for a kind of ban on Filipino immigration is that as long as the Philippines was a colony of the U.S., Filipinos would have the right to immigrate here. So nativists end up switching gears and deciding to focus their efforts on securing Philippine independence as the only way to achieve their goal of exclusion.
1: The anti-immigrant activists started pushing for Philippine independence. In 1934, they got what they wanted. Congress passed a law called the Tidings-McDuffie Act. It laid out a decades-long path to independence, and it severely restricted Filipino people from moving to the U.S. immediately. For a while, their plan worked. The Filipino community in the U.S. stopped growing. But then, in December 1941, Japan attacked Pearl Harbor and the Philippines.
4: Japan attacks the Philippines just a few hours after the attack on Pearl Harbor, and within a few months,

0: the Japanese armed forces had routed American and Philippine forces in the islands.
1: Hundreds of thousands of Filipino people signed up to fight under the U.S. flag to liberate the country. After the war, many Navy sailors and their families moved to San Diego. They started landmark community organizations like the Filipino American Veterans Association and the Filipino American Women's Club.
2: That's when the community really began to flourish.
1: Judy Pataxil is a professor of Filipino studies at Miramar College.
2: Those that were here then brought wives back and brought family and started families. And that's when the community, I believe, actually started to grow.
1: In the decades afterward, Congress ended strict racial limits on immigration, opening doors for many more Filipino immigrants. Families in San Diego started moving outwards into other community hubs. And you can still see all of that history here, almost like the rings of a tree. Diaz, the UC Santa Cruz professor again.
3: It almost feels like the Filipino diaspora is consolidated in all of its complex and deeply layered histories. All of it is in San Diego.
1: For The World, I'm Corey Suzuki, San Diego.
4: Tomorrow we'll have the second part in the series marking the 80th anniversary of Philippine independence from the U.S. We'll hear about the gardens in San Diego set up by Filipino migrants to grow the food they left behind. The murder of a musician in Chile more than 50 years ago has a new coda. Folk singer Victor Jara was killed in the early days of the dictatorship of Augusto Pinochet in the Santiago Stadium that now bears the name Estadio Victor Jara.
5: In 2023, 8 retired soldiers were sentenced for Jara's murder. One of them, a former colonel, fled. But last Saturday, police apprehended him in a rural part of the country and immediately put him in prison.
4: The colonel is now in his 80s. He is sentenced to 25 years in prison. The Victor Jara Foundation welcomed the news, but also said that after so much time since Jara's killing, quote, it is difficult to see this as justice. Sure.

0: In Chile today, Victor Jara is revered as a musician, a poet, and the moral conscience of a country that descended into authoritarian violence.
1: His voice and words went far beyond Chile.
2: Si eres un músico político, Victor Jara.
1: Bruce Springsteen in 2013 paused in the middle of his concert in Santiago to pay respects to Victor Jara and perform his song we just heard, Manifiesto. As usual on YouTube, where this clip comes from, it's the comment section that offers more insight. One person who attended that show writes, 50 years after the coup, Victor Jara's voice still resonates in the hearts of those of us who love music and believe in memory and justice for the victims of state terrorism.

0: That was The World from PRX. The program was recorded earlier in the day.
1: This is Asian View from NHK World Japan. I'm Keiko Kitagawa. A Russian diplomatic source has told NHK that Russia and North Korea have discussed the possibility of deploying around 20,000 North Korean soldiers in eastern Ukraine. The possible deployment would mark increased military cooperation between Moscow and Pyongyang by putting North Korean troops beyond the Russian border and in Ukraine itself. The source says Russian President Vladimir Putin and North Korean Foreign Minister Choe Son-hee talked about the possibility of the additional deployment when they

0: met in Moscow on July 19th. The source says they also discussed sending troops to eastern Ukraine's Donbas region, which Russia has unilaterally declared it has annexed. Indian Prime Minister Narendra Modi says his government has set up a task force to reform the country's examination system. This comes after weeks of massive youth-led protests triggered by alleged leaks of a university entrance exam. Modi says the task force will be headed by a technology expert. He says it will focus on examination reforms and that the government will soon take steps to ensure the credibility of future examinations. Bank Indonesia Governor Peri Warjio has resigned unexpectedly. One economist says that could cause short-term market volatility. Attention is now focused on whether the central bank can maintain confidence in Indonesia's currency, the rupiah. Peri cited personal reasons when he submitted his resignation to President Prabowo Subianto on Saturday. This comes as the rupiah remains under pressure. The currency is currently weak partly due to high fuel prices linked to the conflict in Iran. This is NHK World Japan.
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7: From CBC News, The World This Hour, I'm Neil Herland. We begin in Japan. Rescue teams are searching for victims of Tuesday's deadly earthquake. It happened in the country's southwest. At least 13 people are dead and many are still missing after the magnitude 7.1 quake. Israeli Prime Minister Benjamin Netanyahu says he had an excellent meeting with U.S. President Donald Trump Tuesday at the White House. The two leaders discussed the conflict with Iran. Netanyahu told Fox News host Sean Hannity tonight that Israel and the U.S. are on the same page.
8: We have a common goal, and it's going to be achieved either through diplomatic means or other means. But we're both committed to that, and that's the main headline.
7: Netanyahu also vowed to come to New York in September for the annual opening of the United Nations General Assembly, despite comments from New York Mayor Zoran Mamdani that he's not welcome. The man who led America's fight against COVID will be in the hot seat Wednesday morning. Anthony Fauci will testify before a U.S. Senate committee. Republican Senator Rand Paul subpoenaed him after Fauci declined a voluntary appearance.
9: It's about what the public health doctor's role is. To me, the public health doctor, man or woman, whoever it is to give advice, to present both sides of choices, and to persuade people.
7: Fauci is now retired. Some of his critics, including Paul, accuse Fauci of misleading the public. They're expected to ask questions about the American doctor's research and his connection to the Wuhan, China lab. Around the world, there's a special select group of people who are entitled to taxpayer-funded security wherever they go. They're called internationally protected persons. Now, a document obtained by CBC provides a rare glimpse into that system. Elizabeth Thompson has more.
10: Hello, Toronto. Bonsoir, Canada.
11: When Prince Harry opened the Invictus Games in 2017, it was one of several trips to Canada that year for various events, as well as dating Meghan Markle, his future wife. CBC News has learned that Prince Harry's trips to Canada cost the RCMP more than $539,000. That's more than previously revealed. According to a list obtained by CBC News, that was also more than

0: The security costs for any of the more than 100 internationally protected persons who visited Canada over a five-year period, a list the RCMP fought to keep secret. Prince Harry wasn't the only person on the list who benefited from RCMP security. U.S. President Donald Trump's daughter Ivanka on a ski trip to Whistler, his sons opening a Trump hotel in Vancouver, kings and queens, heads of governments, the Obamas and the Clintons in Canada for lucrative speaking engagements. Overall, it cost taxpayers more than $5.2 million. Elizabeth Thompson, CBC News, Ottawa.
1: Politicians in Newfoundland and Labrador are reacting to a call for measures to protect children and teens from substance abuse. The recommendations come from a recent report by the province. Mark Quinn has more.
2: Through the years, I come across those situations, and they're very, very troubling, very sad.
3: Education Minister Paul Dinh says the death of the child that sparked the review is heartbreaking, one of many families struck by substance abuse. Details of the death are withheld to protect the privacy of individuals. The committee's recommending schools do more to curb substance abuse.
2: I mean, substance abuse is everywhere. We're doing the best we can to mitigate that and educate people.
3: The review committee is calling for mandatory substance abuse education starting in primary school. There's also a call to make naloxone kits more available in schools. The review committee says they should include drug testing strips to help users identify substances. The education minister says it's possible the committee's suggestions will lead to changes in schools this fall. Mark Quinn, CBC News, St. John's.
1: And that is your World This Hour. I'm Neil Herland.
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5: You're hearing a little bit of Lights of Burgundy, the title track of the 1985 album from Oliver Jones. My name is Alamine Abdul Mahmoud, and this is Commotion. This song is a dedication to Little Burgundy, the Montreal neighborhood that Oliver Jones was from. For over 80 years, Oliver didn't just play the piano. He gave it new life and new meaning for generations of jazz fans and jazz musicians, making him, just like his childhood friend Oscar Peterson, a one-of-one master of the art form. Oliver Jones died last week. He was 91 years old. He was inducted into the Canadian Music Hall of Fame in 2023. Joining me now to reflect on Oliver Jones' legacy are Juno Award-winning singer Molly Johnson, Madibo Keita, principal programmer of the Montreal Jazz Festival, and Montreal-based DJ and jazz educator Andy Williams. Hello to all of you. Welcome to the show.
6: Hi.
5: Hi, folks. Listen, let me start off by saying my condolences to all of you. You all knew Oliver, and so I just wanted to say my condolences on Oliver's passing. I want to start this conversation, if you guys don't mind, by just playing you a clip of Oliver Jones. He speaks about his life in his own words. Fans of Oliver will know him and how much he idolized another Montreal jazz-born legend, which is the late Oscar Peterson. So what I want you to hear is Oliver talking with AfroHeritage.ca about being a kid and watching Oscar Peterson play and what that moment did to him.
7: I remember sitting down watching him play at that early age, and it had such an impression on me. At the following day, my mother and father were kind of worried because all of a sudden I was playing this funny music that they never heard before, especially in Barbados, like where they came from. And the following year, at the age of 5, I performed on a Thursday night at the church. And from then on, everyone at the church seemed to have the idea that I was going to be another pianist also. And that was the start of my career.
5: Molly, it was nice for me to watch your face as you were listening to that. You were kind of smiling to yourself as you were listening to that clip. And what was your reaction to Oliver's retelling of that moment?
6: Well, it's so lovely to hear his voice. And I love that. I just wondered and was thinking about the great Daisy Sweeney Peterson, who was Oscar's sister, who taught Oscar to play the darn piano, and Oliver, and Joe Seeley, just as long. That woman had incredible

0: depth, education, and unbelievable, the things she started in Montreal.
1: Wow.
0: But I just was wondering and thinking, so he's watching Oscar. Is his question, who's your teacher? Who taught you to play like that? That's what I was thinking. And when that might have happened, because I'm pretty sure she did teach Oliver. And I'm just wondering, I was just wondering and thinking, and I know I'll get an answer from the two lovely young men sitting here with us, an answer to that. But that's what I was thinking. I was thinking of Daisy Sweeney Peterson, the piano teacher. Sister, an unbelievable Canadian
1: Yeah,
0: musician.
1: there's something about listening to Oliver tell that story, right? The idea of like watching Oscar Peterson and then the very next day sitting down at a piano going like, I know my parents are not going to understand this, but this is just a thing that I want to do. Modibo, very briefly, what else should people know about Oliver's sort of early journey to becoming the legendary jazz pianist that we're remembering today?
2: I mean, I think aside from the fact that like Oliver, like obviously started playing the piano very early, but he was already playing professionally very young. Like he was playing at like venues like Rockets Paradise and Café Saint-Michel that are like iconic venues for jazz music and at that time in Montreal. But I think one thing that people may not know is that he spent significant time in Puerto Rico because he was the musical director for Kenny Hamilton, who's a calypso singer. And he really came back to Montreal really in the early 80s. And that's when he kind of like settled himself into like establishing himself more as a jazz musician and band leader. And actually, fun fact, the label Just in Time was funded and around that time, and the first release was an Oliver Jones release, and Just in Time like ended up becoming kind of such an institution. So he really has been like instrumental to the development of a lot of things in the industry.
1: That's a thread I sort of want to weave through this conversation, the idea that you can't really tell the story of Montreal jazz without telling the story of Oliver Jones. And so sort of weaving these two threads together, Andy, we've asked each of you to pick a song from Oliver Jones's catalog that you feel really just kind of highlights the impact of his legacy. This here was your pick.

0: It really is a crime for me to interrupt that with words, but the thing that people are hearing right now is Hymn to Freedom. That's performed by Oliver Jones and Oscar Peterson live at the 2004 Montreal Jazz Festival. That's a composition originally written by Oscar Peterson. Andy, what makes this particular composition important to Oliver Jones's own legacy?
1: Well, it's a classic. It was part of the civil rights movement, and it was played all the time during the White House days. And a lot of people got to know it.
0: What for you? Like, as we sort of think of it as like as an Oscar Peterson sort of composition, when you think about Oliver Jones's relationship to that piece and the fact that it became a classic, what do you think made it become a classic?
1: Well, the impressions of the harmonies, rootless left hand voicings, lyrical phrasing, a whole bunch of things. It was delicate, you know, sensitive classical approach to it.
0: Yeah.
1: And he treated the piano like an acoustic watercolor.
0: Ooh, I like that image. I like that image a lot, the idea of treating the piano as an acoustic watercolor. So, Andy, for people unfamiliar with Oliver's legacy, what's the thing about his style and his approach that made it so significant?
1: Well, he was always the kind of person, he was very modest, and he was always the kind of person who would just do things and surprise you. Mm-hmm. And I like that about him. I remember him coming up to me and signing my record. I had a DJ. I was DJing the Burgundy Festival, and he came up to me, and he was talking to me about what I had. And he said, "Geez, you have a lot of my records." So I said, "Sure, I got a lot of your records. That's what I do."

0: I teach a McGill pace program, and I had to do that. I had to take all the records and play them for the students, and I was very happy to do that.
1: Molly, same question to you. When you think about Oliver Jones's style and approach, what made it so significant, do you think?
2: Well, again, that ability to swing around to subtle changes, and just you can hear his personality in his playing, and that's a sign of kind of brilliance, to really hear that person, that individual person, that slice of humanity, shall we say. And can AI scrape that kind of personality and brilliance? No, hell to the no.
1: Yeah, no,
2: So
1: I know
2: yeah,
1: that.
2: I'm thinking.
1: I know that thought acutely. What I like about this conversation is that I'm acutely aware that I'm asking three jazz people to use words to describe a thing that they feel in their bodies. I mean, like when we were watching that sort of clip of Hymn to Freedom, all three of you were sort of doing a version of the same thing with your sway and with your movement, sort of getting, the feel of the music. Madiba, you're the principal programmer at the Montreal Jazz Festival. Oliver Jones played a gigantic role in not just that cementing that festival, but also just the hometown, the Montreal itself, as becoming this world-renowned cultural center for jazz. What should people know, you think, about Oliver's connection to the Montreal Jazz Festival?
3: I mean, the festival's been around for like 46 years now. And I like to say that when it comes to Oliver, that the festival had the best seats to witness his greatness. And as much as he grew with the festival also grew with him. I mean, he played so much at the festival throughout the years, recorded albums there, even like one of the albums that I really like of his called "Pleased to Meet You," with Hank Jones, which is one of his last records, was recorded there. And till this day, we did it this year too, and we will keep on doing it. We present this prize called the Oliver Jones Prize, which we award to a young musician that we believe has the potential to make a significant impact in the jazz landscape in Canada. So there is really like beyond the music, there is also like his legacy that we're really committed in trying to keep alive, because that's what he meant to us, and that's what he'll continue to meaning to us,
1: Yeah, I mean, there's also there's a stretch of time when he did the jazz festival every year, right? Like the idea of having someone like Oliver Jones in town who does not skip the festival every single year. What does that do to the life of a festival to have one of the greats right there with you and just say, here's one name you can pencil in every single year, guaranteed Oliver Jones will be there? What do you think that does for the festival?
3: I mean, it does create like a real sense of history and I think connection to the community. And I think a big part of what we do, aside from presenting music, is also documenting the culture, and creating, like, I think Oliver Jones was really family for us. I mean, this year, while he was in the hospital, his wife called me and asked me to get some tickets for a show for his doctor, and she was like, I'm not sure if it's okay. I'm like, man, Oliver Jones is family. Of course, I'm gonna figure that out for him. So yeah, till like it was, it'll always be a like it was always be really important for us.
1: Yeah, all the way into the end. That's really lovely. Andy, we can't talk about Oliver's influence in Montreal without actually talking about Little Burgundy, and that's really important to point out. So that's where he was born and raised. And the very long tradition of black musicians that have come out of that neighborhood, continue to come out of that neighborhood. Can you just talk a little bit about Little Burgundy? Because I feel like maybe people might not have the context there, Andy.
0: It's the heart of the city, downtown between Lachine Canal and the central part of Montreal, and very multicultural place. People from Barbados, people from Nova Scotia, people from, Jewish people, a whole bunch of people. It was very unique place to be.
1: We've also talked about this show, about the precarity of being a working musician, Andy. Those tensions were no different for Oliver Jones. What do you think was the biggest hurdle that Oliver faced being a pianist in Canada?

0: It was tiresome for him, I guess, playing two or three times a night. He'd play in a uptown area with the middle class folks. He'd play in Little Burgundy, and he'd play concerts all over the place.
1: Mm-hmm.
0: That made him very special.
1: Yeah, the willingness to sort of continue to be a working musician the whole time. Let's hear a little bit more of Oliver Jones's music while we talk.

0: I'm Alameen Abdul Mahmoud, and this is Commotion. I'm speaking with Modibo Keita and DJ Andy Williams and Molly Johnson about legendary jazz pianist Montreal's own Oliver Jones, who died last week. We just played a bit of Dumb Cake Blues. Molly, that was your pick from Oliver Jones' catalog. Why'd you go with this one?
1: Oh, come on.
0: Yeah, I know.
1: Pretty obvious.
0: Let's put in your words.
1: Really bright, really joyful.
0: Yeah.
1: And it swings. That whole record swings. And we've already really talked about the different flavors of Oliver Jones. And this one, for me, is one of my favorites in just the swinging nature of it.
0: Mm-hmm. I like the idea of going, Molly, why'd you like this one? You're like, come on. Use your ears, Alameen. Are you not listening to the thing that's happening as we play that one? I like that reaction. Andy, is there any part of Oliver Jones' legacy that you feel maybe gets overlooked or not talked about enough?
2: It's phrasing.
0: His phrasing.
1: Yeah,
2: his phrasing.
0: Tell me more about that. What do you mean?
2: Well, in a kind of classical style, not jazz style, but classical, it was very intricate and very soft and, very difficult. Very difficult to understand, really.
0: Molly, when Andy said his phrasing, you said, yeah, you sort of had an outburst of, yes, exactly that. What does that bring up for you? What's the thing that stands out about Oliver Jones' phrasing?
1: Well, many people refer to me as a jazz singer.
0: Mm-hmm.
1: I can't control labeling, but I've always considered myself since my punk days as a pop singer, popular songs of the day. I believe that when you're listening to people like Oscar and Miles and Oliver, this is the language of jazz that is a language that has nothing to do with some chick wandering in and singing a form, which becomes pop music.
0: Mm.
1: One of the favorite things for me live is a stool on stage so I can listen to my incredible trio talk amongst themselves.
0: Mm.
1: They talk amongst themselves. And, for me, that is the language of jazz. That is jazz, right? Very few singers end up there.
0: Right.
1: Lots of people like to scat,
0: mm-hmm.
1: but very few can really do that.
0: Speak the language of jazz itself.
1: Speak that language. I'm a pop singer who happens to love sitting around listening to jazz. Lucky me.
0: Modibo, let me ask you the same question. The idea of like Oliver Jones' phrasing, what's the thing that sticks out for you there?
3: I mean, the thing is, you can clearly tell his upbringing in the way that he plays, right? Like, obviously, he comes from the Sweeney Peterson school of playing. These were Oscar was known as like a stride pianist, like an amazing jazz piano player. But this family was classically trained on the piano.
1: Yes.
3: They were really, really like classical musicians by training. And they play jazz music too. So I think you can really hear that technique in his touch. You can really hear through his musical choices when he does the comping, through the way he'll often be really good at adding some melodic lines. Like typical comping players will play in a very reserved manner. Not everybody's like that, but that's kind of like where you usually go because you want to make space for other people. But he is really clever at working around and finding a way to still have his voice heard while he's accompanying too. So I think that's really cool.

0: Before I let you guys go, I just want to ask you each about how you think Oliver Jones's legacy will be understood by future generations. Maybe, Andy, I'll start with you. How do you think his legacy will be understood?
1: Well, he was very quick on the piano, and I noticed that he had certain tendencies like Oscar, and that's hard to do.
0: Mm-hmm.
1: And I think that's one part that would really stick out.
0: Yeah, being specific and being sort of recognizable in terms of your own style.
1: Right, yeah.
0: Molly, same question to you. What do you think will be his legacy?
2: Well, I think educators, and of course, the Montreal Jazz Festival is pretty clear that he's embedded in that festival, help build that festival, will always be a part of that festival. And that festival is known all over the world.
0: Mm-hmm.
2: So I'm thrilled to see legacy work that gets done. It's wonderful.
0: Madiba, I'll ask you the same question because you're the youngest person on this panel. So as a way, you do symbolize both the present and the future of jazz in this country. Picking up on what Molly just said there, what are you hoping Oliver Jones's legacy will be and how it will be understood by generations to come?
3: I mean, Oliver used to talk a lot about how he was in disbelief that a young black boy from the Little Burgundy could do the things that he was doing and had the chance to have the experiences that he was having. So I think sometimes our imagination is held hostage by what we see, you know? And I hope that the future generations will, you know, remember that sky is the limit. And, you know, we it's not because you don't see something that you can't make it happen. There's a lot of things that he did in his career that, that, you know, we look back on and we're like, of course he deserved that. But I think at the time it wasn't as clear cut that somebody from his community could do these things, you know?
0: Yeah, there's always something really powerful about remembering the idea that, like, when you're able to see something, then it expands your imagination of the thing that is possible, of the world that is possible. The idea that Oliver Jones did that for generations is an important thing to hold on to. Madiba, to close this out, we're gonna go with the song choice that you made, right? So you chose "Sophie," which is from Oliver Jones's 1989 album "Just Friends." Why is that the song that you chose for this?
3: So this song, I mean, this album in general, but I like specifically this song.
0: Yeah.
3: But I think this album to me is very iconic to what he represented, because you got Clark Terry, who's such a big legend of the trumpet in the jazz tradition on there. But you also have Canadian legends like Dave Young, who was my teacher, and Nazir Abdul Al-Kabir.
0: Molly Johnson is clapping as you were saying that. Yes.
3: You know, like, and I think, like, Oliver was really one of the few musicians of the country that was able to kind of create that pipeline and create that connection between the jazz tradition tree and the Canadian musicians. And, you know, he did that really well on so many of his records. But this album is beautiful also because it puts him in a setting that we rarely see him in. Like a lot of time in his career, he was playing mostly in trio. And in that song, you know, he's really having the role of like a quartet piano player. And it's kind of like the way he approaches playing that song is really unusual compared to what he used to do. And, you know, Clark Terry sounds amazing. Dave, that's my guy, you know, so yeah.
0: I tell you what, I'm taking it away from this conversation. I've learned a lot of just not just about Oliver Jones's legacy in life, but also the things that he made possible, the ways that he sort of made the possibility of jazz in Montreal look different, not just for Little Burgundy, but also just in general. As you said just now, Madiba, the idea of a young black boy coming out of Little Burgundy being able to do the things that he did. I really appreciate your time. I really appreciate you guys all being here. Thank you so much for doing this. This has been really, really wonderful. Thanks again for your time.
2: Thanks for having us.
0: Yes, of course. I really, really appreciate it. This has been really wonderful. Molly Johnson is a Juno Award winning singer and songwriter. She was in Toronto. Madiba Keita is a musician and the principal programmer at the Montreal Jazz Festival. And Andy Williams is a DJ and jazz educator based in Montreal. Oliver Jones was a jazz pianist, a composer, and an educator. He was inducted into the Canadian Music Hall of Fame in 2023.

Alvin Jones died last week. He was 91 years old. For more on his incredible contributions to music, head over to cbcnews.ca. In the meantime, I'm Alamine Abdul-Mahmoud. This is Commotion. We'll see you tomorrow.

0: Once a month on the Sunday Magazine, we take a breather from it all to have a little fun and put our brains to the test in a series of word games. And every Friday this summer, we're bringing you all of the action from our latest season. So here's how it works. I face off against a special guest as well as a super smart listener who earned the chance to play by answering our audience challenge. We play three rounds of games devised by our puzzle maestro, Peter Brown. And you can play at home. So let's get to it. Here's last December's edition of That's Puzzling, which we played in front of a live audience at the Glenn Gould Studio in Toronto as part of CBC's national holiday campaign, Make the Season Kind.
1: Hello, attractive and enthusiastic audience at Glenn Gould Studio. Yes. Nice to see that the attractive ones knew who they were. He's talking to me. All right, we have two players. We have Pia. We have Courtney, who clearly did not know what she had signed up for. Now, we're going to meet our special guests, not one, but two special guests. First, she was a creator and star of the Baroness Von Sketch Show. Her very funny new show is Small Achievable Goals. It's Jennifer Whalen.
2: Hi, everyone. Thanks for having me. Courtney, I'm terrified. You're an assassin.
1: And our next player won Jeopardy! 23 times and is now the host of Bookends. It's Mattea Roach.
3: Good morning.
1: Good morning, Mattea. All right, Jennifer, Mattea, Pia, and Courtney, let's play That's Puzzling. For our first round today, we are playing our game Monster Mashups. This is a CBC Voices version of Monster Mashups. You're going to hear a familiar voice from CBC Radio. I will ask you to tell me their name and then mash it up with the second half of the clue. It'll be another word or phrase. So, audience, I'll give you this example. There's a term for words like zing and whirr and buzz. If you took that term and mashed it up with the name of the host of the Sunday magazine, what would the answer be? Yes.
2: Imagine if my parents named me Anna.

0: Take it away, mystery CBC person.
1: As a reporter, I have been around a few blocks. I've done newscasts and live hits and docs. Soon my time on Metro will be totally retro when I replace Heather Hiscox.
0: Okay, take the name of that person, which clearly many of you know, mash it up with a word for foreboding. The name of the person plus a term for foreboding. Hint is available. Matea Roach.
2: Their face right now, I just...
3: A word for foreboding.
0: Yep.
3: No, this is terrible.
0: There is a hint available because that clue has clearly displeased you.
3: Yeah, no, I feel a great sense of like doom.
2: Yeah, you feel aggrieved by this.
3: No, okay, I get like this is bad. I guess I'll take the hint. Like I need my thesaurus is what I need.
0: Yeah. So if there's menacing, sinister music in a movie, it's a term for that.
3: Oh, David Kominis.
0: Yes.
3: There we go.
2: Oh.
3: What?
2: Yeah.
0: That's fine. Let's confirm that's right. Mystery guest, come on out and reveal.
2: Hey!
4: There he is.
5: Not so mystery anymore.
0: Not so
2: still
0: mystery.
2: Still foreboding.
0: Would you like to do the official reveal?
5: I will. Hello, everyone. I am David Common, and that term is ominous. And so the answer is David Common.
3: And here I thought the problem was going to be I'm never awake early enough to listen to Metro Morning.
0: David Common.
5: Thank you very much for coming.
0: Thank you. He joined us for about 20 seconds of airtime. Courtney, you are next.
2: Okay.
0: Representing the people of the audience.
2: You got this, girl.
0: Our next CBC person has recorded their message. Here it is.
6: I've dashed around the world doing all kinds of reporting. Now I'm at the desk. A dashing bow tie I'm sporting.
0: Take that person's name, who just inspired a murmur of recognition, mash it up with a soft fabric. That person's name... plus a soft fabric. Courtney has her hand on her chest as if stricken. I see people whispering the answer to each other.
7: Is there a hint?
0: There sure is. Would you like it?
7: Yes, please.
0: The soft fabric is used in T-shirts and jeans. What do you make T-shirts and jeans out of?
7: Okay, I haven't got a clue.
0: Okay, Courtney, it's kind of luck of the draw. Some of them you're going to know, some of them you're not. Back over to Matea, who gets to stare into the middle distance again.
3: No, this is really bad. T-shirt, what do you make T-shirts and jeans out of?
0: Yeah.
3: Were those the two items?
0: Yeah. By show of hands,
3: oh my God.
0: Who in the audience thinks this is reasonable?
3: I think this is about a quarter. Okay. Is it someone whose last name, like, is there like a Winnicott? Like, is there somebody with the last name Winnicott who works here?
0: Not precisely.
3: I don't watch television.
0: No.
3: Like I don't like watch television.
2: Wait,
3: and...
2: so you know the last half? Do you know the material?
3: Well, it sounds like maybe cotton would be the material.
2: Yeah.
3: Don't give me any
0: calm.
3: Encouragement, audience.
0: If I deserve chastisement. If you are absolutely lost, you can split the points with someone who you think might know and get 1 point each, or you can take a swing for all the points. It's either all or nothing.
3: It's all or
0: nothing. You can split
3: okay,
0: the points with
3: someone.
0: I need to
3: know this person's first name. I'm just like trying to think of like what last name ends with Cott. Is there like a Caldecott? Pia also has worked at like this is very bad.
2: I've been
3: guys.
2: Here for 30 years.
3: Yeah, yeah. Do you know who used to do postings and now works at a desk? Who has a
2: I
3: last
2: know many
3: name
2: people.
3: That goes
2: with yes. Cotton? Yes. Yes,
3: can you
2: Matea.
3: Help me?
2: Well,
0: so
2: I get half
0: so
2: your points.
0: Are you offering to split the points?
3: I'm offering to split the points.
0: All right.
3: I think okay, Pia, oh, help.
2: I got
3: oh
2: this.
3: Help. Okay.
2: Okay. He is the host of your morning newscast, so you're not up, National Newscast, World Report. His name is John North Cotton.
3: Oh, my God.
2: So John North Cotton.
3: That's horrible. I think they run, like, promos for that sometimes on my podcast, which I also don't listen to. Like, I already did it in the studio. Why do I need to listen to that again? John North Cotton.
2: John Northcott.
0: Let's just confirm that. Here is the answer on tape.
8: Hello, I'm John Northcott from World Report. The soft fabric you're looking for is... cotton. So the correct answer is John North Cotton. Happy holidays, everyone.
0: John North Cotton is the correct answer. Matea got the first one. You got the first one right in the first round, right? Yep.
3: Yeah.
0: So it's Matea 3.
3: Let's give me credit for something today.
0: Matea 3.

0: You won so far. Jennifer, you're next.
1: Oh, boy. Okay.
0: This next voice is also on tape. We are looking for their full name. Listen closely.
2: My show covers elections and parties and bills and all of the hijinks on Parliament Hill. Who am I?
0: You're looking for the host of a show on Parliament Hill.
1: On Parliament Hill. Once again, I recognize the name.
3: Wait,
1: I recognize
3: what's the
1: name.
3: Half
1: I recognize the,
3: voice.
0: Oh, yeah, yeah, yeah.
1: Yeah.
0: So there is more to the clue. Well asked, Pia. Take that person's full name, mash it up with a small flat seeds. Used in curries, soups, and stews.
1: Small flat seeds used in curries, soups, and stews. I mean, chia is what comes to mind, but
3: no, my name's Pia, not chia.
1: Yeah. And I realized, like, that's too. I would put a pumpkin seed maybe in a stew or a curry or
3: just one.
1: I don't want to overdo it. I don't want to overwhelm with the pumpkin seed.
0: It's a tiny
1: small
0: stew.
1: Flat seeds. I mean, this was the wrong week for me to give up coffee. A small flat seed.
0: I can give you a hint.
1: Yeah.
0: You can get red somethings or yellow somethings or green somethings.
1: Okay, so that's definitely a lentil. Okay.
3: Oh my God.
1: A lentil.
0: So you're looking for a full name that ends in len or lent or something like that.
1: Full name. You're assuming that I know names.
0: Right.
1: of people. I'm really good with the voice recognition. I just can't put a name to it.
0: You can split the points if you want.
1: Oh, I'm going to
0: split the
1: points.
0: So this
4: show airs late enough in the day that sometimes I hear it.
1: Okay.
4: So I do know this one.
1: Oh, I will definitely split a point with you.
4: Yeah, you want to split?
1: Yeah.
4: See, I'm here to actually broker deals is what I came here for.
1: Perfect.
4: So I believe the broadcaster is Catherine Cullen.
0: So let's find out if Catherine Cullen plus lentils is the correct answer.
2: I am Catherine Cullen, host of The House, and the small flat seeds used in curries, soups, and stews are lentils. So the correct answer is Catherine Cullentils. Happy holidays.
0: Catherine Cullen plus lentils. Equals Catherine Calentals. Matea has 2 points plus two half correct for four. Pia has one.
1: I'm
0: Jennifer
1: stand up.
0: Has one. Okay.
1: Boy.
0: All right. Whew. Finally, we have one more CBC Radio human with us live. Again, we're looking for their name. Go ahead, person who is standing backstage.
5: At 10 minutes, our newscast is short with so many headlines to sort, but we'll keep you engrossed while you're eating your toast. If you tune in to hear World Report.
0: So, Pia, you need that person's full name. But in front of it, in front of that name, put a word for language rules or syntax. Language rules or syntax.
1: Language rules or syntax.
0: I enjoy the murmurs of non-specific recognition in the audience.
3: I know that voice very well. Yep. And quick story, that person, that female that you just hear, we were pregnant with our, in her case, her second child, and in my case, my second and third child, because I've twins, and we were both put on bed rest. And so we used to drive over to each other's houses, which aren't all that far, and climb into bed together for several days over several months. So she held me up during those days, and she's a wonderful person.
0: That is all correct. It is not the answer I'm looking for.
3: Yes. Yeah. Okay, syntax. Syntax. Can I take a clue?
0: Language rules or syntax?
3: I would like a clue for that.
0: Okay.
3: Part.
0: Sometimes listeners will email and correct you on your...
3: Oh, Grammar Cia Williams.
0: Let's find out.
3: There's my girl.
6: Hello.
3: You want to just tell them the mistake I just made with your last name?
6: I'm Marcia Young. I've been married for, well, I'm not anymore.
3: This is so bad. I know her from before she was married as Williams. And I always call you Marcia Williams. So.
6: I know. And here we are. We've come like full circle. It's been so many decades.
3: It's nice to see you. Thank you, buddy.
6: Hi.
3: Nice to see you.
0: That's Marcia Young. Language rules are grammar. The answer is Grammarcia Young. Let's hear it for Marcia and all of our CBC guest voices.
3: I feel like I should give back a point. I have done that to her for years. Can we deduct a point for me?
0: Okay.
3: It was the wrong last name.
0: Okay, I think let's give that one to Courtney then.
3: Courtney, we're giving you a point. You're welcome.
0: Courtney, who looked the most stricken during that.

0: that round, so you get the give back point. Matea has 4. Pia has 2. Jennifer has 1, and Courtney has 1. Still all to play for. We move now into our second round of the four competitors. For our final round today, we are playing Monster Mashups again, but these clues are different. You're going to hear the sound of a musical instrument. Those instruments will be played live behind that giant curtain. So we know that none of the performers can be more than 15 feet tall. These instruments will be played live behind that curtain by members of the Malvern Collegiate Marching Band. Your
1: amazing
0: challenge. Yes, let's hear it for them. Your challenge, players, is to take the name of the instrument, mash it up with something else that I give you. Again, these are worth 2 points. Hints and splits are available. Steals are in play. Pia, you're up first.
2: Okay.
0: You're going to hear a musical instrument.
2: Okay.
0: We're looking for the name of the instrument you're about to hear. Go ahead.
2: That's a nutcracker. Okay, but it's not a nutcracker.
0: Okay, we want the name of that instrument. Okay. Mash it up with the name of a Toronto Blue Jay player.
2: Okay, wait.
0: I love the groans of disappointment.
2: No.
0: That's her, question?
2: Wait. Can I hear that tune again? I was just, the instrument again. I'm freaking out, by the way, if you can't
0: tell.
2: Yes. I was going to say clarinet, and that didn't work for me. That's an oboe, the two-reeded instrument that in an orchestra plays the note at the beginning and everyone tunes to the oboe. That's how much I know about an oboe.
0: Okay.
2: I know a lot about the Toronto Blue Jays. My favorite players are not this guy, though he's amazing, but that is Oboe Bichette.
0: First, let's find out what the instrument is. Let's have Octavia come on out. Give us a... Let's hear it for Octavia.
3: Oh, no!
0: Give us a little demo. Give us a few notes.
2: Da-da-da-da-da.
0: Yes.
3: Woo!
0: That is an oboe. The infielder is Beau Bichette. The mashup as Pia knew was Beau Bichette. Courtney, you're going to hear the sound of a drum. What we want to know is the kind of drum it is.
4: Oh,
0: easy. You don't know. What kind of drum is this? Dun, dun, dun, dun, dun, dun, dun, dun. We're all thinking it. That kind of drum. Mash it up with a piece of safety equipment in a car. And I can give you a hint. Think of a kind of a drum that might be in a marching band. And a piece of safety equipment in a car. And I can give you a hint if you want.
4: I would like a hint.
0: All right. The hint is the safety equipment activates if it senses a collision. If there's a collision, this thing activates. Do you know what that is?
4: Well, that would be an airbag.
2: Yes.
0: Okay. Is there a kind of drum that ends with airb or air or a?
4: Hmm. I thought it was a snare drum.
0: Is there a way you can imagine
4: that
0: the word snare and airbag could be put together?
4: Snare bag?
0: Yes!
4: Oh.
0: Let's bring out Nicholas to demonstrate.
2: Come on, you had that.
0: Come on out, Nicholas.
4: I'm amazed.
0: Nicholas! I'm delighted by two things. I did want to hear someone say snare bag out loud because it's a very polite thing, but it sounds profane. And also that Courtney said it with absolutely no belief that that could possibly be the right answer. The correct answer on CBC Radio this morning, snare bag. Well played, you bunch of snare bags. That was good. Courtney gets 2 points. Jennifer, we turn to you. Let's try to silence that humming in your brain. Take the name of this instrument.

0: Maybe try that again, player backstage. Those are the first few notes of a song.
1: Okay.
0: Take the name of that instrument and mash it up with the study of word origins.
1: Sorry, can you say that again?
0: The study of word origins.
1: The study of word origins. Word origins. Okay, well, first of all, I'm pretty sure that's a clarinet. I did have to play it in grade school, and I was terrible.
0: But it's paid off now.
1: It's paid off now, so I recognize it. I recognize the pain. Yeah. Okay, so I think it's a clarinet, and study of word origins. Is that etymology? Yes, thank you. Thank
0: Courtney
1: you.
0: Courtney is nodding.
1: Courtney is affirming me. Okay, etymology is clarinetymology? Yes! Yes!
0: Come on out, Georgia. Come on out, Georgia. Show us that liquor stick.
1: That was Frosty the Snowman.
0: Yes,
1: Georgia. Can I just say, I thought I had it, and here's what I came up with.
0: Okay, let's hear.
1: It's the incorrect answer.
0: Yes, I'd like to hear this.
1: I came up with saxophonics, like saxophone and phonics.
0: Oh.
1: That wasn't a saxophone, and the word wasn't phonics. That's why it is incorrect.
0: But do two wrongs make a right? They do not. All right, here's the situation. Matea has 4 points. Jennifer has 3. Courtney has 3. Pia has 2. This means that if Matea gets this right, Matea is the winner. You've had a question in this round, right?
2: I thought P and I were tied. Like, I think Pia. Yeah, I think I need to get this right.
0: Check.
2: I think
0: the
1: Pia wins the question.
0: You went first. Oh yeah, you were Oboe Bichette. Sorry, I'm doubting myself.
1: Trying to get Let's another question.
0: All the doubt on the stage. I'm feeling the neurosis. All right, Matea, if you get this right, you're the winner. If you negotiate a split and it works, you're the winner. But if you get it wrong, other players could steal and win. Is that enough pressure?
2: This could be a really dangerous situation.
0: Yes,
2: and
0: it could.
2: Also was a clarinet player, so I'm not going to get to have the advantage of it. Unless there's also a bass clarinet back there and we get to just like run it back.
0: Right.
2: No, this is the pressure's on.
0: Okay.
2: I'm feeling the heat.
0: All right. Here we are, Matea. Take this instrument. Here it is. And mash it up with a word that means burdensome or oppressive.
2: Okay, are you going to be really mean and make me say what variety of the specific instrument?
1: Wow.
2: Or do I get to just like generally say
0: You give me the category and I'll be fine.
2: Okay, so that was a saxophone. Thank you for not making me say what type.
1: It's an alto, I believe. We'll see when they come out.
0: Yeah, for half a point, we'll see.
2: Oh, yeah, maybe if I can see what kind of saxophone, I'll probably be able to tell you. Not to put too much pressure on myself. But saxophone and something that's burdensome. I would say that doing these mashups has been very onerous. I'd say saxophonerous, in fact.
0: For the win, Matea Roach. Come on out, Katie, and show us what kind of sax that is. What kind of sax is that?
2: Is it alto?
0: Is it an alto sax? It is an alto sax. So, the final score. Pia has 2, Jennifer and Courtney have 3, and your winner, Matea Roach with 5. Let's hear it for Pia and Jennifer and Matea and our listener, Courtney. And that is That's Puzzling.
1: 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Now, do you think you have what it takes to enter the Puzzle Dome? We are looking for someone to play along with us on air when we kick off a new season of That's Puzzling in September. 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
4: From CBC News, The World This Hour, I'm Neil Herland. Japanese Prime Minister Sanae Takaichi says 13 people have been found dead after a powerful quake shook parts of Japan. The search continues for victims after the magnitude 7.1 quake, Ina Sidhu reports.
5: The terrifying shaking began just before 4:30 Tuesday afternoon local time, causing panic on Japan's southern island of Kyushu. Aerial video soon after showed buildings burning, a train derailed. Power has been cut across a huge area, and nearly 300,000 people were told to move to evacuation centers. Japanese Prime Minister Sanae Takaichi says the initial damage included collapsed buildings, damaged roads, and many fires. The quake also led to the collapse of the region's largest shopping mall, possibly due to a gas explosion, with emergency crews still searching for people missing inside. But officials are warning the danger isn't over. Aftershocks could continue for days. Japanese officials are also worried about heat in the forecast, with many elderly people living in the quake zone and many homes now without power for air conditioning. Ina Sidhu, CBC News, Calgary.
4: Ukrainian President Volodymyr Zelensky says Russia is losing a massive number of troops each month. Zelensky made the comment last night during an interview with Sean Hannity on Fox News.
6: So now Putin is losing 30,000 his soldiers per month. This is too much losses, like President Trump says. It's many losses, but he doesn't want to stop this war.
4: Zelensky met with U.S. President Donald Trump yesterday. He says Ukraine needs more anti-ballistic missiles to defend against Russia. Some New Brunswick homeowners are calling for better regulation and oversight to protect them from unscrupulous contractors. As Allison McCormick reports, six provinces don't require contractor licensing.
7: You've paid so much money and you're stuck and you have a house that's not livable.
8: Trudy Gallagher and Ken Washburn hired a contractor last year to renovate and add on to their New Brunswick home, but that dream turned into a year-long nightmare, with construction quickly spreading throughout the house, leaving a trail of unfinished work. Washburn says they've handed over more than $250,000 to their contractor, and while some work was done, he speculates only $50,000 is accounted for.
9: It's very common.
8: Claudia Simmons is with the Canadian Home Builders Association of New Brunswick. She says there's contractor licensing, warranty, and training required in British Columbia, Alberta, Ontario, and Quebec. But those same regulations don't exist anywhere on the East Coast. Washburn and Gallagher have taken their complaints to the RCMP. The contractor declined an interview but said he doesn't

0: didn't accept the allegations and that he was never advised they were dissatisfied with his work. Allison McCormick, CBC News, St. Andrews.
1: Every year, Prince Edward Island loses more of its coastline to the sea, and archaeologists say the island risks losing part of its history along with the shore. Joseph Watt reports.
2: This peaceful corner in eastern Prince Edward Island houses some of the province's most historic graves. But as erosion steadily eats away at the shoreline, cemeteries like this one are slowly crumbling into the sea.
3: The whole island's shrinking, so we can't save everything.
2: As archaeologist Christian Terrio walks through the cemetery on Panmure Island, he points out graves from the 1800s. Terrio says around 400 historic sites on PEI are threatened by erosion. Matt McNeil is a senior advisor with PEI's Environment Department.
4: With climate change, we're seeing what can be increased rates of coastal erosion, particularly in large storm events. Unfortunately, that does mean that places like these pioneer cemeteries are increasingly at threat.
2: For now, protections seem to be holding. But eventually, archaeologists say they will need to discuss digging up these long-buried bodies and possibly moving them. Joseph Watt, CBC News, Charlottetown.
1: 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I'm Neil Herland.
5: You're listening to CBC Radio 1. I'm Saroja Coelho. Now from the BBC, it's Heart and Soul. Personal approaches to spirituality gathered from around the world.
6: My mother is magical. Ekemi had a magical aura around her.
7: She was very beautiful, like really beautiful. Quite aloof, like not really knowable in some ways. Maybe that was actually part of her beauty thing, where you're like, well, you can't be real. So you're just distanced from them. Yeah, I just found her, like, magical and distant.
8: I like wearing kimono. And also kimono, oh, now it's April, I can wear this pattern of kimono and think about the season. And cherry blossom is beautiful now, so I can't wear cherry blossom kimono because my kimono cannot win the beautiful natural cherry blossom flower. So wearing kimono is wonderful. Think about nature, beauty.
9: Ekemi Tanaka, speaking there on BBC Radio London. Moved from Japan to England in 1995, making a name for herself as a Japanese language and cultural lecturer. As a descendant of the Tanaka samurai family, she was committed to keeping our ancestral traditions alive and had recently written a book called
8: The Power of Chōwa. Chōwa literally means harmony, but I wrote about searching for the balance in your life.
9: She was on a roll and had briefly mentioned to her daughter her plans to write a second book.
6: And then when she was wanting to start the project, she was diagnosed with cancer of the esophagus, and it was really late stage. So, you know, sadly, like, after the diagnosis, she died in about, you know, 4 or 5 months. So she never got to do that.
9: I'm sorry.
6: 5 years after her death, on my 36th birthday, I got an email from her literary agent being like, Rumi, did you know what your mother's next book was going to be about? So I said, yeah, it was going to be about samurai culture. And this literary agent was like, well, do you want to pitch anything like that to us? Because we're looking for something. And I was like, is this real? I don't get what's happening. And so I replied, being like, yeah, I'm really interested. I'm a writer. And I was just, you know, sending things off to magazines, often being rejected, writing loads of short stories. They didn't really get anywhere. And then within like 3 months, I had a pitch and a proposal, and it was being sent around to publishers, and it was my mother's idea. It felt like fated that I was called up to do something that I would love to do at that time. And it really felt like Ekemi's doing, because Ekemi is magical.
9: This is the documentary from the BBC World Service. I'm Eloise Stevens, and in this episode of Heart and Soul, I follow one of my oldest friends, Rimika Tanaka, as an extraordinary opportunity sets her off on a path she would never otherwise have taken. In her book, Ekemi wanted to focus on samurai women and how samurai beliefs could teach us how to live a fuller life today. But having grown up in the UK for most of her life, how does Rimi even begin to write this book? And can it bring her closer to her mother? Even though the samurai class was abolished in 1860,

0: 69, a stereotype prevails, all long swords and impressive armour. So who are they really?
1: Samurai were the military elite, and they practiced lots of traditional Japanese arts that still exist today. So apart from the sword fighting and the martial arts, samurai also did tea ceremony and ikebana, flower arrangement.
0: A core belief guides this intensive training, designed to develop rigour, self-belief, and an inner calm.
1: Bunbu Ryodo is letteredness and martiality. It's the idea that you have to be balanced in your achievements. So you have to be good at academia as well as good at athletics. You can't be a meathead and you can't just be a geek. You have to be a mixture of the two.
0: And so Rimi sits down to delve deeper into the samurai. How did you feel when you first started writing the book?
1: Really lost. I think I just wanted the book to be good. That's all I cared about. That would be enough to please Akemi.
0: And thinking about her mother, of course, is Rumi's first step towards understanding samurai beliefs.
1: My mum's dad's family, so my Oji-chan's side, is related to the Musashi warriors, going all the way back to Ota Dokan, who's a 15th century samurai lord. She practiced a lot of traditional Japanese arts, like sado, the tea ceremony. She even did like fan dancing. And when she practiced the traditional Japanese arts, because they're so tied up with samurai culture, she would have been taught in a similar way to like martial artists get taught to be disciplined.
0: But beyond that, Rimi can't really pin down what her mother might have believed.
1: I just really don't think I got to know my mother while she was alive, probably because she held a lot back from me, didn't talk about how she felt ever.
0: The two of them didn't spend a lot of time together either. As a child, Rimi felt her mother wasn't around very much.
1: My mother got divorced from my biological father when I was born. So then she was a single mum. You know, she didn't have any money, so she would have had to have a job.
0: When you came back home from the hospital, did you go straight to Oba-chan and Oji-chan's house? Your grandparents?
1: I imagine so. I don't really know. No one's ever told me about these times because they're so awful, I think.
0: Really?
1: Especially in Japan, where like shame culture is huge.
0: Do you think there was a lot of shame on Akemi?
1: Yeah, I think so. I think if someone divorces you, it's always the woman's fault.
0: I can tell Rimi is resisting dwelling on these times, but maybe it's because she was quite content. While her mother went to work as an English language teacher in a school nearby, Rimi spent long, happy days with her grandparents until the age of about 5.
1: I was meant to go to elementary school in Japan, and I didn't turn up. Then the head teacher called Oba-chan on the phone, and the head teacher said, "Your granddaughter's not here. Do you know where they are?" And Oba-chan was like, "I have no idea. Do you know where they are?" And he goes, "Well, I heard that they might have just left, but I don't really know." And so Oba-chan had to hear from the head teacher that her daughter had eloped with an Englishman and left to England with me. She just completely was so angry, I think, and then severed ties completely with Akemi for about 12 years.
0: Wow. Rimi, Akemi and her new English husband flew to his parents' home in the remote islands of Orkney in Scotland.
1: It just felt like a really big piece of natural sea. There's no trees, it's just sea.
0: Mm.
1: Very windy. And Granny and Grancha, who are my English grandparents, they were there and they're really nice.
0: Do you remember your mum at this time?
1: Well, actually, no, because they left me there. My mum and my dad took me to Orkney, then left to Japan, I think. And I was just left there with Granny and Grancha.
0: They went back to Japan?
1: Yeah, or somewhere else, because I actually don't know where they went.
2: Now, I'm very excited about meeting my next guest, Akemi Tanaka. Welcome.
3: Thank you very much for inviting me, Joe.
0: Over the next few years, Akemi travelled a lot, building a career as a Japanese lecturer and trying to make money for the household. Meanwhile, in Orkney,
1: everyone spoke English and not a word of Japanese, and everything was different, from like the food to the TV shows, to the sounds, to the clothes.
0: It sounds like a lot for a young child to take on board.
1: So I just probably repressed my own emotions because I was like, well, this is it now. I have no idea what to really say. This is just the shock. And then you get used to it. But by the time you get used to having, not really feeling your emotions, you just don't really feel them that much.
0: At the age of about 8, Rimi moved to Sussex

0: Catholics in the UK with her mum and her mum's husband and went to a Christian school.
1: I think I took on quite a lot of Christian values, which were completely alien to Akemi growing up in Japan and living there, because Japan is not a Christian country. And I think maybe that's one of the biggest differences, honestly.
0: The one time Rimi did feel closest to her mother, though, was when Akemi hosted tea ceremonies for her.
2: The tea ceremony is not about just making a tea and drinking tea, but it's about creating the connection between host and guest through the stillness and mindfulness and share the time together. Ultimately, it's about creating inner peace. So what is inner peace to you?
1: It's not having many thoughts, I think, but more being aware of what's happening around my body.
2: That's a great answer.
0: Wanting to understand more about what her mother believed, Rimi visits Rei Seto Okoblom, a Japanese tea practitioner, in her London studio.
2: A lot of tea masters and tea practitioners talk about Ichigo Ichie. It's translated as one time, one meeting. But in a real meaning is this particular moment doesn't come back in the same way again. So you might see these people over and over again, but in this situation and in this place, it would never have happened again. So you want to cherish the moment and treat each other with the respect and the sincerity.
0: But these interactions between Rimi and her mother were, according to the art form, highly formalized.
2: The samurais have to leave their sword behind, otherwise they cannot come into the tea house. So there's no social distinct, and they only share the peaceful time and the bowl of tea. And you are expected to know the pattern of the conversation. For example, when you have the sip of the tea, the guest is supposed to say, "This is very delicious, thank you." And then after the session, the guests are supposed to make a compliment. "Oh, this is great tea bowl."
1: When you're doing the tea ceremony, it's like a play. People have to perform properly, otherwise the whole performance is just a little bit off.
2: Hey.
1: Thank you.
2: Thank you.
0: Enjoying tea in this way was almost like a microcosm of their relationship.
1: We were never hanging out in a way that would create a sense of understanding between us through words. Sometimes I don't think we understood each other at all. Like the language we used, the way we felt, the expressions, they were just very different from each other. So that's why I felt like I never really got to know her.
0: Language is the principal lens through which Rimi understands the world. But as the project progresses, she realizes it is not really serving her.
1: I reached this point in like all of my research and going to libraries and watching films and things where I was like, I don't think I'm really getting it, because the samurai didn't have a codified belief system. So there's not like a text or anything concrete that I can go to understand what samurai believed in. I was really focusing a lot on like letteredness, like gaining knowledge through books. And then I really kind of realized, well, I have to actually go do the practices, some of them at least, to understand what the samurai might have believed.
3: Okay, Rimi.
0: So we're on our way to take part in a samurai practice.
3: Where are we going?
1: Going to see John Mackie Evans, who's a sword specialist and martial artist. He was actually a student of my mother's, a Japanese language student.
0: This sword martial art is called Batodo and is descended from the samurai's own sword practice.
4: Batodo literally means to draw and cut. In order to function as a warrior in a life-threatening situation, or to cope with this principle that as a samurai you're prepared to give up your life for your lord, yeah, well, you can do all the help you can get with coping with that.
0: Mm-hmm. And it is believed that this training was based on esoteric Buddhism and a practice called Shugendo.
4: Shugendo literally means the path of training and testing. You know, you can't, on the battlefield, sit down, focus on your breathing, and then get yourself all integrated. There isn't an opportunity to do that. So they have like a kind of incantations and mantras and hand positions, and you do these things in a very simple way, which brings everything

0: together and allows you to enter that situation. Most of the syllabus, the practical stuff that they do, comes from Vajrayana Buddhism, which is, you know, the tantric tradition in India. So it's to do with the mandala, the mudra, and the mantra. So you have like a visual thing or a physical thing. So let's say in our case, it's your own body. You have the voice work, the way the voice connects to the energy. And then you have these intricate ways where you put the hands together to connect the energy together in the body. So you're bringing all of those things together. And that requires a lot of training. With the set. You forgot the set. We don't do full-on sparring because we're using live blades. The main practice is the form, which is a solo form.
1: Mm-hmm.
0: And in, let's say, two steps in, one inhale, one exhale, then there is that moment where you bring everything into that absolute decisive moment where you have to overcome both the fear of dying and the fear of killing, which is actually stronger in human beings.
1: Mm.
0: And then you have to become composed again. And that gives you, over time, a tool.
2: Which in turn develops an indomitable quality.
0: Decisiveness. That's the role of a sword. Cutting through material illusion.
1: That's a really good metaphor, if not actually just real.
2: Even though she was not a swordswoman, John believed that Akemi had that ability to be very decisive and influence her own fate.
0: I mean, she makes an instantly vivid kind of impression.
2: In Japan, one might say she was full of ki.
1: Ki or chi, everything has it. It's like a life force or an energy. And it sort of gets exchanged all the time between things and people and rivers or water.
0: The masters of ki and energy, they can attract and then they can just sever, you know. I think she had a bit of that. She was very clear what she wanted. If somebody's not going to cooperate, she's not going to waste her time.
1: It's funny because I wouldn't have described Akemi's magical aura as ki, but actually it probably is that, isn't it?
0: I think so. Well, a lot of it is, yes. Cut like a knife, I would say.
1: Mm.
2: You're listening to Heart and Soul on the BBC World Service. I'm Eloise Stevens, and I'm following my friend Rumika Tanaka on a spiritual journey to discover her samurai ancestry and find out more about her Japanese mother.
1: Talking to John, I don't think I had really connected how important cutting was as a metaphor for living in a way that's quite samurai, which is also the way Akemi lived. And it's not just about decisiveness. I think it's being very sure of yourself, like committing to an action. Because the way that John talked about it, you know, he's placing a lot of importance on the act because he is imagining that it is a life or death situation. And I think if you place that much gravitas behind your actions as well, you have to be very determined and absolute when you're doing these things. And I think mentally that's a very strong type of training.
2: This extreme mental discipline is earned by focusing intently on the body.
1: Where are my hands? How is my upper body positioned? Do the breathing.
2: Which is known as embodied knowledge. It is the idea that the body has its own intelligence, gained through muscle memory and physical interaction with the world. Akemi is likely to have honed this by practicing tea ceremony, which may have had a wider influence on the way she lived.
1: If she thought about something and said, I want to do this, she would just do it. If she was out of her depths, it didn't seem to make her doubt or afraid. She was just doing them already. So by doing them, she became an expert in them. And that's why I think she lived quite an embodied life.
2: Though Rumi thinks she will never live like this, samurai practices have brought her into her body in other ways.
1: What I realized is like I'd always placed a lot more importance on what I thought about and what I read and what I said, and not very much about how I lived my life or did things. That's probably why my emotions weren't as deep. I think they were always a little bit turned down. And so by doing practices like mindful movement or dance or martial arts, being quiet and doing stuff with your body actually allows you to feel emotions more loudly than the way I was living beforehand.
3: It's good. It's good. It's doing really well.

0: No, no, it's fine. I hadn't really trusted the sword.
1: There was a point. Okay. Also in the batodo where you're having to hold the sword blade towards yourself when you walk so as to protect everyone else but yourself. And the samurai obviously have to do this very extreme training to prepare to be killed and to kill. What did you make of that?
2: When I was researching the book, I realized that self-sacrifice was the ultimate form of duty. Samurai were always based upon serving duty to a lord. So I guess seeing it acted out in the idea of like, you would sacrifice yourself for another if that was what was asked of you, I think is a very samurai thing.
3: Rumi thinks her mother felt a similar sort of sacrificial duty. As Rumi got further and further into writing the book, she realised that the project was not just a means for her to fulfil her dream. Its resonance was much more profound.
2: When Akemi died, what was weird for me is that instead of feeling an absence of her, I just felt like she was present all the time now because she had become one of the ancestors. And it actually made me feel like I had a duty to continue her good work, but not in like a legacy building way, more in a way that like, so her and the ancestors would be proud of what I was doing in the realm of the living.
3: We're in the famous botanical gardens at Kew, on the outskirts of London, in a heatwave.
2: It's so hot and blustery.
3: We're here to pay respects to Akemi, Rumi's ancestor, by visiting her memorial tree.
2: Okay, I'm going to start the compass, and I'm going to lead you to the tree, which is actually over that way.
4: Nice. And what kind of tree is it?
2: I think it's a Yamazakura, which is a cherry blossom tree that grows on the mountainsides.
4: Okay, beautiful.
2: The compass says this way.
4: Okay, let's go that way.
2: I think it's this.
4: Oh.
2: Yeah!
4: Oh my goodness.
2: I found it. There you go. Akemi Tanaka Pennington. There it is, the tree.
4: Yeah.
2: It's summertime, so it's just the leaves are all green. I think it blossoms in around May.
4: And what kind of flowers will it have?
2: Pink, like bright pink. Kind of like cloudy pink as well, like cloud white.
4: Stunning.
3: Just like many people in Japan today, the samurai practiced ancestor worship. It had always been a part of Rumi's life, but it was only when her mother set her on the path of writing her book that she fully realised just how present the ancestors can be.
2: The thing about believing in ancestors is that it's as much about the descendants as it is about the ancestors, because acts that happen now affect the feelings of the ancestors who are somewhere else, right? So people are acting responsibly in the past and in the future and in the present. It should all be like connected. When I studied anthropology, I heard a really good analogy from the Maori of New Zealand, where they also do ancestor worship. They said that we as individuals, it is like we're walking backwards into the unknown, whereas the ancestors are facing forwards, looking at us and what's behind us, because we don't know what's going to happen in the future, and yet we're blindly walking into it, right? But when you have ancestors, the ancestors can tell you what's ahead of you, because they're already looking forwards. And I like this spiritual way of viewing things, because, you know, if you believe in like a backing of people, you can also act more boldly and feel like your decisions aren't just like a one person thing. It's more of like a group thing.
4: Yeah, so you said that you felt Akemi's spirit is everywhere and is guiding you. How do you feel that she has led you to this moment? Your book now is coming out into the world in a few months' time.
2: Nothing about this has been expected, and yet everything feels completely right, and I feel like that is such an Akemi way for things to happen. I couldn't have planned it any better. It just has happened this way. And in some ways, like, you've just got to like trust in yourself, but also trust in everything around you just working in some mysterious magical way that only Akemi seems to have an overview of that I just don't.
4: Why do you think she wanted you to learn about samurai culture?

0: I don't have a way to really express my Japanese-ness. And I was fine with that. You know, I didn't mind that. But it's a bit sad as well to be cut off from a place where you were born. And I have my obachan, who's 92. And I always think after obachan dies, like, what will be my link to Japan? Like, I'll just be severed. I'll have to go back sometimes to look after the grave. But, you know, there's going to be nothing for me. Akemi's also gone. But now that I've written this book, and she's paved the way for me to write a book, and hopefully people will like it, and then they'll ask me questions about samurai in Japan, it's opened doors for me to actually continue my relationship with Japan in a way that's after her life. And, you know, to have a purpose like that is just so amazing.
1: Yeah.
0: I guess that her presence was enough to really shine and teach me something about a way to live.
1: And I think maybe she knew that you might not do that unless it coincided with your interest, which was writing.
0: Yeah, she probably did know that. Yeah, I mean, I'm glad it wasn't like a music album or something. I could do nothing.
1: Starting from scratch.
0: Yeah.
1: What would you say to Akemi now, standing here, learning all that you have in the writing of this book?
0: I don't know how you did it. Like, lived so fearlessly.
2: I also don't know how you raised a child on your own. And I guess I'm quite grateful for that. I think single mothers just have to, like, do a lot on their own, and must be really hard. So she did a really good job.
1: Yeah, she did. She really did.
2: And then, like, that wasn't even her identity, right? She, like, went ahead and did way more than, I guess, people expected of her. And she owned it and was never apologetic about the way she was. You know, that's really brave. I really respect that.
1: Thank you, Akemi.
0: Yeah, thanks, Akemi.
1: Searching for My Samurai Mother was produced and presented by me, Eloise Stevens. The series editor is Rajiv Gupta.
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4: The number of hybrid cars, plug-in hybrids, and fully electric vehicles on our roads is growing. But when will we be flying in electric planes?
5: A historic journey will take to the skies over Cook Strait tomorrow with Air New Zealand and Beta Technologies testing out their new electric plane.
4: Air New Zealand trialled a little electric plane to bring mail across the Cook Strait last year. But with big batteries used to power the electric motor, it was apparently quite heavy.
6: Think of it as more than a couple of Teslas.
4: To make bigger passenger planes fully electric, there are more problems to solve. Today on Our Changing World, we meet some of the Kiwi scientists that are on the job.
7: It's a really exciting field. People are looking at different power ratings, different coolants, different superconductors. And so the race is really on to find a good solution.
4: Kia ora, nā mai harawai ki te ao hurahanga. Hello and welcome. Ko kleak in kanam tēnei.
8: Oh, hello. Hey.
9: Hi.
8: Hey. Let me introduce Claire.
9: Hi.
8: Our
9: Hi.
8: Dad.
9: Hi, nice to meet you.
8: James.
4: Professor Zenon Jiang's domain is a large warehouse space in Petone. He's the lead scientist in the machines area for the Pai Hau Robinson Research Institute at Te Here Nawaka, Victoria University of Wellington. With him today are Principal Scientist Dr. James Story and Principal Engineer Dr. Grant Lumsden. Just inside the door sits a piece of a plane, a model, which holds an example of what the team hoped to bring into reality. Grant explains.
10: This is a bit of an ATR-72 that Air New Zealand sawed off one of their aircraft and

0: compared to a gas turbine. So we need to make them smaller, lighter, more powerful.
1: And the reason they think they can achieve this, why the Robinson Research Institute is giving this a red hot go, is because they have expertise in high temperature superconductor electromagnets. If that sounds a bit intense, well, stay with me. We've talked about high temperature superconductors before on Our Changing World, and it's fascinating science. But to give you a bit of the backstory, here's Robinson Research Institute Director, Professor Nick Long.
2: We've worked on superconductors for a long time. The team made some key discoveries back in the late 1980s. And since then, we've worked on developing those materials into wires and putting them into applications.
1: Yeah, that was one of the big discoveries that's kind of underpinned the ongoing direction of the Institute, right? It was the high-temperature superconductors.
2: That's right. So they were discovered at IBM in Zurich in the late 1980s. But a team here led by Professor Bob Buckley and now Professor Jeff Tallon, they had a team at the then DSIR, and they went to work investigating these materials. And their team discovered some different phases of the materials, different compositions of the materials from those discovered internationally. And they were able to get a patent on those materials. And one in particular became really key for the early development of superconducting wires using the high-temperature superconductors. So that really got the team going here.
1: I need to explain here the misnomer of high-temperature superconductor. The first superconductors had to be cooled to minus 240 degrees Celsius to work. High-temperature ones merely have to be cooled to minus 196 degrees Celsius. This actually helps a lot, because it means you can cool them using liquid nitrogen, which is much cheaper than the liquid helium you needed to get colder temperatures. But what does the superconductor part mean, and why get excited about them? Because of a few key properties, says Nick.
2: One is carrying electric current without resistance. So normally the copper wires that carry current, they are resistive, and there's a power loss associated with that. So they heat up a little bit, and if you try and put more and more current through them, they heat up a lot. So if you want to create a large electromagnet, a large magnetic field, you need a lot of current, and that means you need a large cross-section of copper. So to create large magnets using copper, you need more and more copper, more and more weight of copper, and you generate more and more heat. So at some point it becomes impossible. So to have a technology like MRI, these are the machines in hospitals that image, you know, the internal organs of people. So it has to be large enough, the coils have to go all the way around a person. So that technology would be essentially impossible with copper. You would just need so many tons of copper, you'd be generating so much heat that it would just be infeasible to do. The second most important property is the density of the current that goes through it. Because if it was just not resistive, but you could only have a small amount of current, that also wouldn't be very useful. To create those large magnetic fields, you need a lot of current. And remarkably, superconductors can carry enormously high currents. So in their pure form, about 1,000 times higher than copper. So the same volume of material, you can carry 1,000 times the amount of current. So that's what makes them very useful. In practice, the current density in a device won't be 1,000 times a copper device, but it will be, you know, 10 times, 20 times. And so that means you get more power for the weight, and that's what drives the interest in superconductors for applications like aviation.
1: And there's a third property that Nick already touched on. They can be turned into thin wire and tape that can be wound into coils to make high-powered magnets. It's cutting-edge technology, advanced technology, some would call it. And that's part of why I'm catching up with Nick and the machines team. As part of the major reform that New Zealand's science sector has undergone recently, the existing Crown Research Institutes merged to form three new public research organisations. At the same time, a new organisation was announced,

0: Today, we're extremely proud to announce the establishment of the New Zealand Institute for Advanced Technology. This is a new public research organisation dedicated to turning world-class advanced science like AI and quantum computing and technologies into commercial success.
1: That was Prime Minister Christopher Luxon in July 2025. And the first platform funded by this new institute was also announced by then Science Minister Dr. Shane Retty.
2: Our first major investment announced in May is already underway at Wellington's Robinson's Research Institute, specialising in future magnetic and materials technologies and cryogenic superconducting.
1: Here's Professor Nick Long with the numbers.
3: We got approximately $70 million over 7 years, so $10 million per year.
1: So with increased research funding heading its direction, what does advanced technology actually mean? As I learn, the Future Magnetics and Materials Technologies platform supports four key areas of research, one of which is machines. So back to the warehouse in Petone, where the machines team is hoping to turn all those years of expertise in superconductors into working motors for airplanes. Here's scientist James and engineer Grant.
4: Superconducting machines or motors and generators have been looked at since at least the 1970s. It's only now that with high-temperature superconductors, things like cooling become less challenging. And so now there's a really good operating regime where using these materials can deliver advantages, and especially for applications like aviation, where you need the lightness and the compactness, and the especially the power delivery. So a normal conventional motor would essentially overheat if you were trying to produce that much power output in this sort of volume.
5: And so I'll give you another illustration, basically. If I'm trying, as a motor designer, I want to put, say, to make the sort of 3 megawatts that you would need in this, to push this propeller along, we're wanting to run thousands of amps through the motor, and that's a cable that will carry about 1,000 amps if it's made of copper.
6: Right, you're holding in your right hand a big solid-looking cable. I mean, what kind of diameter is that?
5: That's about 20 millimetres diameter, about 3/4 of an inch in diameter, and so it's quite heavy. You can hold it if you want to. But we can replace that sort of 3/4 of an inch diameter piece of copper with a piece of superconducting tape that weighs perhaps 20 grams.
6: Yes, and this I've been comparing this superconducting tape to like tape, cassette tape, which is kind of what it reminds me of.
5: It's about the same dimensions as sellotape. It's just made out of, I guess, stainless steel is the underlying part, but it's coated with a thin layer of superconductor that carries all the electricity.
6: Can I see the difference?
5: Yeah.
6: Whoa. Wow. That is so much heavier.
5: Yeah, and so that is why we started working on superconducting motors, basically, is because a motor that runs on copper, as I've said, for a very small single-seater aircraft, you can make it work. But once you're getting up to 100 people on an aircraft or 200, the electric motors would just become so heavy because of the amount of copper that you would need to push the electricity around or to carry the electricity. Whereas with superconductor, we can have the same currents but in a super light form.
1: We're still standing next to the piece of wing from the ATR-72, which is demonstrating their future motor plans. This aircraft, which fits 60 to 100 people, would need a 3-megawatt motor on each wing. The Airbus A320 I took to get from Dunedin to Wellington that morning would need 15 megawatts of power on each wing. But looking to the future using new tech to get this power could mean doing things differently. And Airbus, one of the big airplane manufacturers, have laid down the gauntlet. Here's Grant again.
5: Airbus released their architecture for their first electric aircraft last year, and it was like four motors. Each of them was 2 megawatts, so sort of 4 megawatts on each wing. So that's where everyone is looking at the moment, an electric motor of about that size. That's going to be the first one. Obviously, it's a long path to getting up to a 787 that you can fly across the Pacific in. But we have to start somewhere, and this is the size.
1: Airbus's plans are that the plane would be powered by a hydrogen fuel cell, which chemically converts hydrogen gas to water and heat to create electricity, which would then power the electric motors. And so an international race has begun to design and build this electric motor, one that has good power-to-weight ratio. That's what they're hoping to achieve here. Grant, James and Zenon take me on a bit of a tour. The massive warehouse is broken into different sections using toll dividers, which gives it a maze-like feel. There are hums and hisses.

0: and the regular thump of a cryocooler. In one section, they're working on accessories for the magnets, ways to power them, cool them, and test them. In another, scientist James is investigating whether they can use the levitating properties of the superconductors in future motors.
1: So besides providing strong magnetic fields, a superconductor has the ability to levitate above a magnet. And here we're using that same phenomena to study levitation bearings. So these are spinning bearings. Using levitation, there's no contact between the moving part and the stationary part. Zero friction, so in a motor or high-speed machine, it's the friction of the bearing that forms a key failure mechanism. So if you have a levitation bearing, there's no friction, no contact, it can spin freely, any speed, you don't need lubricants. So it's a really interesting technology for future machines and even in spacecraft, which use a lot of spinning gyroscopes for stabilizing their orientation in space.
0: Right, so this isn't being used in the current motor, but you're looking at this as we'd try and figure out whether we can make this work and then start to use it in the motors.
1: That's right, yes. So this, having such technology in a high-speed motor would vastly improve the reliability. And because we're already using superconductors in our motor, we've already got the cold source to cool the superconducting bearing. So it does make sense to look at that as a application for these bearings as well.
0: In yet another section, we come across a massive wooden rig above a stone bath, which will hold liquid nitrogen. The rig is connected by wires to a cube frame with a pattern of metal strips. It's still under construction, says Professor Zen and Yang, but this will be where they test AC loss in the superconductor. Let me explain. There are many ways to build an electric motor, and what the team have been investigating to date is the design or architecture of what they want to build. I'm going to stick to the basics here and talk about just two main parts that involve the magnets. The stator is a stationary part, a fixed outer shell within which the rotor spins on a central shaft. Both have electromagnets, so when you put in electricity, magnetic fields are created. And it's the interaction between the magnetic fields of the stator and rotor magnets that causes the rotor to spin, in this case, powering the propeller. But here's the thing. To make this work, you need to alternate the current that goes through the stator so that your magnetic field swaps from north to south and back again to keep the rotor spinning. And so, you ideally want to send an alternating current through the stator magnet to do that magnetic field flipping. And while with direct current, superconductors have no resistance, it's kind of their thing, right? With alternating current, or AC, it's a different story, and something that Zenon is focused on.
2: In order to make use of superconductors, we first of all need to characterize the major so-called energy loss in relevant environment. But here in the worldwide, we don't have any experimental data, so we try to be the first in the world to characterize those AC loss in the superconductors, potentially be used in motor windings.
0: This is a new use of superconductors, sending the AC current through to use them in motors.
2: Yes.
0: You want to use them in airplanes, but in order to do that, you need to fully understand what that means.
2: Yeah. Okay. We can do simulations. Yeah, we can, the FEM, so finite element simulations, but the simulation results need to be validated using experimental data. So at this moment, we don't have any data worldwide. Nobody have.
0: And that's what you're going to do with these machines.
2: Yes, and also we try to find out right conductors. We don't know yet. So we have three prime options this moment. So we need to try all of them, to characterize, to measure them using this equipment.
0: So where are they at with the motor? Still early days, explains James.
1: At the present time, we've published several

0: concept designed, and with the new funding with this platform, we intend to explore the actual build of most of the components, if not realize a machine by the end. And it's really to solve those technical, mechanical issues that you need to solve to actually put one of these into practice.
1: Timeline-wise, I mean, you've just said what you hope to achieve by the end of the funding for the platform, but for those of us who are hopping on a plane, when can we expect that our passenger plane that we're going to be in, from, I mean, your knowledgeable estimated guess?
0: It's always the question that's raised, but probably the hardest one to answer, because I think the ultimate factor will be getting the technology through all the regulatory steps, and in a very safety critical field like aviation, that can take a long time. But you know, if we don't get started now, it's only going to be even longer to get to the end product.
2: So as James says, it's a very hot area at the moment, and also in aviation, electrifying aviation is a big topic. So we're lucky that there are a number of startups around the world, some in Australia, looking at hydrogen electric aviation, so using the hydrogen, using the fuel cells, generally with conventional motors and small planes now. But then we also have Airbus in Europe, who are saying that, you know, 2035, they think they could have an all-electric aircraft, and the competition is on, is it going to be a conventional copper motor in that aircraft? Is it going to be a superconducting motor? It's definitely going to be liquid hydrogen, and it's that sort of commercial focus that someone like Airbus has that is really getting everyone fired up to try and really solve the problems. And, you know, solving the physics, the fundamental physics is extremely important, but also getting to the point where you've got real engineering solutions that you can apply reliably. And again, that's where Robinson has an advantage as well, is that we've been doing engineering and applications of superconductors for a long time. So you can see the transformer behind you. We did a three-phase transformer for the power grid, and that was probably 10 years ago, 15 years ago. So we have that really practical capability and deep understanding of the technology that is, you know, making us, you know, in quite high demand around the world.
1: So if things start to work well, you've got your three designs, you start to build the parts of motors, you figure out the AC loss, how does that journey look? Are you kind of putting your hand up and saying, hey, Airbus, we think we have something, or are you going to give us a bit of backing and some money to get us there?
2: Yes, well, they've already come to us and said, how can we help you push your technology forward? It's a strange industry. Airbus don't actually make a lot of the parts that go into aircraft. They assemble them. So they really want people out there solving these problems, producing these motors so that they can build them into machines. So, yeah, they're supporting us with funding through Europe already. And, yeah, there's the possibility of even bigger programs of work with them. They have their own prototype machine that they're testing at the moment, a superconducting machine, but they're also supporting multiple research groups around the world to do exactly the same thing.
1: How much of this would be made in New Zealand then? Do we have the capacity and the capability to build these kind of motors?
2: That's our approach at the moment. It's like we might not build an entire electric jet engine, but we have some really fundamental technologies that Kiwi companies could build and then feed into those global supply chains. And the great thing about aviation is once you've got a part that's on an aircraft, the aircraft manufacturers never want to change. They always want to buy exactly the same part from you. So it's a really sticky industry. So, yeah, we are pushing for commercial applications for this technology, and we're hoping that companies in New Zealand can build the tech and feed into those supply chains.
3: Alongside this motor work, the team have also been developing superconducting generators. While a motor takes electricity and turns it into movement, a generator takes movement and turns it into electricity. And so they've built a prototype to test with existing gas turbines, the fossil fuel kind. If it improved efficiencies, it could have a role in a hybrid transition phase between where we are now and a fully clean fuel electrified setup. We visit its usual home base in the warehouse, even though it's not there. The generator is currently mid-test in collaboration with Air New Zealand.
2: We've been talking to them about electric aviation for a while. I mean, they don't fund our research, but what they're saying is that if anyone in the world could produce and certify, that's the big question,

0: certify an electric aircraft, they would buy one, basically, and put it into service. And throughout these conversations, they told them about our generator program, and they said, oh, we have a test cell in Auckland. We have a gas turbine. Do you want to hook one of your superconducting generators up to our gas turbine and prove that it works? And that seemed like a great idea to us. So we're running this proof of concept sort of project with them. And also the University of Auckland is supporting us, as they always do on power electronics side of things. So you need the power electronics to drive the motors.
1: So as you're testing it, is the question how efficient it is at producing electricity?
0: Correct, yeah. So one, does it survive the speed? Two, how do the electrics and the magnetics work at those sort of speeds? Is it easy enough to drive with the power electronics? So can you get the electricity into and out of it? And again, that's the big collaboration with the University of Auckland.
2: Sometime in the future, a hydrogen-powered superconducting generator might be the solution for larger aircraft and would then produce the electricity to drive the superconducting electric motor. It's really frontier stuff. And I'm no engineer, but it sounds to me like a dream job for someone who likes to imagine, design, and build new things. Grant agrees.
0: I worked in automotive in the early part of my career, so trying to improve efficiency, trying to go electric and hybrid with vehicles. And so coming here and seeing a technology that's doing the same thing for aircraft and with superconductors, as an engineer, that's just the best job you can have, because all the problems haven't been solved. There is no cookie-cutter design. The field is really wide open. So, yeah, it's super exciting. And part of what we're doing at Robinson is trying to encourage undergraduates, get people out of the engineering and physics courses, bring them here, and then hopefully push them out to these new industries in the world.
2: And this is just one area of research in the Future Magnetics and Materials Technologies platform. Next week on Our Changing World, we learn about the other research areas. Plus, find out what advanced technology topic is next in line for our newest institute to fund. This episode was produced by me, Claire Kincannon. Script editing was by Liz Garten, and sound engineering was by William Saunders. Thanks to Professor Nick Long, Professor Zen Jiang, Dr. Grant Lumsden, and Dr. James Story, all from Pai Hau Robinson Research Institute at Te Hera Nawaka, Victoria University of Wellington. For comments, questions, or just to say hi, you can send an email to ourchangingworld@rnz.co.nz. Don't forget to sign up to the show's monthly newsletter. And if you enjoy getting nerdy with Our Changing World, I'm asking you to please tell one other person about it this week. Let's get the word out. Te na koe e whakarongo mai. Thanks so much for listening. I'm Claire Kincannon. Have a great week. Kia pai, te wiki.
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1: Rubik's, Jigsaw, Wordle? 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It's time for another edition of That's Puzzling. Host Pia Chattopadhyay competes against one familiar voice and one clever listener in a battle of brain games devised by puzzle master Peter Brown. That's Puzzling, all summer long. 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
2: From CBC News, The World This Hour, I'm Neil Herland. We begin in Japan. Rescue teams are searching for victims of yesterday's deadly earthquake. It happened in the country's southwest. At least 13 people are dead and many are still missing after the magnitude 7.1 quake. Israeli Prime Minister Benjamin Netanyahu says he had an excellent meeting with U.S. President Donald Trump at the White House yesterday. The two leaders discussed the conflict with Iran. Netanyahu told Fox News host Sean Hannity last night that Israel and the U.S. are on the same page.
3: We have a common goal, and it's going to be achieved either through diplomatic means or other means. But we're both committed to that, and that's the main headline.
2: Netanyahu also vowed to come to New York in September for the annual opening of the United Nations General Assembly, despite comments from New York Mayor Zoran Mamdani that he's not welcome. The man who led America's fight against COVID will be in the hot seat this morning. Anthony Fauci will testify before a U.S. Senate committee. Republican Senator Rand Paul subpoenaed him after Fauci declined a voluntary appearance.
4: It's about what the public health doctor's role is. To me, the public health doctor, man or woman, whoever it is to give advice, to present both sides of choices, and to persuade people.
2: Fauci is now retired, but some of his critics, including Paul, accuse him of misleading the public. Around the world, there's a special select group of people who are entitled to taxpayer-funded security wherever they go. They're called internationally protected persons. Now, a document obtained by CBC provides a rare glimpse into that system. Elizabeth Thompson has more.
5: Hello, Toronto. Bonsoir, Canada.
6: When Prince Harry opened the Invictus Games in 2017, it was one of several trips to Canada that year for various events, as well as dating Meghan Markle, his future wife. CBC News has learned that Prince Harry's trips to Canada cost the RCMP more than $539,000. That's more than previously revealed. According to a list obtained by CBC News, that was also more than the security costs for any of the more than 100 internationally protected persons who visited Canada over a five-year period, a list the RCMP fought to keep secret. Prince Harry wasn't the only person on the list who benefited from RCMP security. U.S. President Donald Trump's daughter Ivanka on a ski trip to Whistler, his sons opening a Trump hotel in Vancouver, kings and queens, heads of governments, the Obamas and the Clintons in Canada for lucrative speaking engagements. Overall, it cost taxpayers more than $5.2 million. Elizabeth Thompson, CBC News, Ottawa.
2: Politicians in Newfoundland and Labrador are reacting to a call for measures to protect children and teenagers from substance abuse. The recommendations come from a recent report by the province. Mark Quinn has more.
7: Through the years, I come across those situations, and they're very, very troubling, very sad.
8: Education Minister Paul Dinn says the death of the child that sparked the review is heartbreaking, one of many families struck by substance abuse. Details of the death are withheld to protect the

0: privacy of individuals. The committee's recommending schools do more to curb substance abuse.
1: I mean, substance abuse is everywhere. We're doing the best we can to mitigate that and educate people.
0: The review committee is calling for mandatory substance abuse education starting in primary school. There's also a call to make naloxone kits more available in schools. The review committee says they should include drug testing strips to help users identify substances. The education minister says it's possible the committee's suggestions will lead to changes in schools this fall. Mark Quinn, CBC News, St. John's.
2: And that is your World This Hour. For CBC News, I'm Neil Herland.

0: Welcome to Ideas. I'm Nahla Ayed.
1: So, while I was working at Google in the spring of 2023, I had something like an epiphany.
0: Jeffrey Hinton, so-called godfather of artificial intelligence.
1: I realized that the kind of digital intelligences we were developing might be superior to biological intelligence.
0: Hinton quit his work on AI for Google in 2023. Shortly afterwards, he delivered a lecture at his alma mater, the University of Cambridge. "I decided to shout fire," he said at the time. "I don't know what to do about it or which way to run." He posited that humans could be, quote, a passing stage in the evolution of intelligence. And just over a year after leaving Google, he won a Nobel Prize for his pivotal work enabling machine learning with artificial neural networks.
2: It is a great honor to introduce the Nobel laureate in physics, Professor Jeffrey Hinton.
0: Jeffrey Hinton has essentially laid the foundation for innovations in the artificial intelligence that we see rapidly developing around us today, much more rapidly than he could ever have predicted. And those digital neural networks are set to take on a life of their own.

0: And the reason they might be superior is because they can share information with each other much more easily than we can. If you have many copies of exactly the same digital neural network, each one can look at a different bit of the internet. Each one can decide how it would like to change its connection strengths. And then they can all share those changes. So each one has learned from all the experiences the other ones had. Imagine if 1,000 students could go to university. Each one could do a different course. They keep exchanging information about what they've learned. And at the end, they all know what's in all 1,000 courses, even though each of them only did one course. That would be fantastic. And that's what these digital intelligences can do.
1: How did that dawn on you? Did that this quiet about this ability, did that happen slowly or gradually, or did it happen all at once?
0: It happened over a period of a few months. I was also influenced a lot by a chatbot at Google before GPT that could decide whether jokes were funny and explain why they were funny. That had always been for me a kind of test of whether they really understood natural language. But it became clear they really did understand natural language, and they understood it pretty much the same way we did. And that was also scary.
1: What sort of jokes?
0: I can't remember the joke. You know how it's very hard to remember jokes?
1: Yes.
0: You would tell it a joke and it would tell you why it was funny. So the one I remember from GPT, which I told it later, I got lots of requests from Fox News, lots of different programs in Fox News to appear on Fox News. And to begin with, I just started sending a reply saying Fox News is an oxymoron. But then after a while, I sent a reply saying Fox News is an oxymoron with a gap between the oxy and the moron. And I asked GPT-4 to explain why that was funny. And it explained it perfectly accurately. It said, saying it's an oxymoron means, you know, it's not real news. But putting the gap in implies that it's a drug and people who listen to it are drugged. It understood that.
1: And your heart sank.
0: I was quite pleased that it got my joke, but it made me realize these things really do understand.

0: now retired from Google and professor emeritus at the University of Toronto, Geoffrey Hinton devotes his time to raising the alarm about the impending dangers of AI as its development goes largely unchecked. He joined me in our Toronto studio. There are, of course, and you've talked many, many times about the risks associated with that kind of knowledge and with artificial intelligence, and we'll get to the details of that in a moment. But I want to kind of boil it right down and ask you this. What is the worst case scenario that you can imagine here?
1: Well, there's lots of bad case scenarios in the short term that don't involve AI taking over. So it's hard to pick the worst one. But for example, AI being used by terrorists to create nasty new viruses. It's making it much easier for them to do that. And that's very scary. We will get international collaboration on how to try and prevent that, but we may not be able to. So that's one short-term risk. There's AI being used to corrupt democracy with fake videos. But the thing that worries me most is still this long-term risk, which seems to me fairly inevitable, of AIs getting smarter than us, and we don't know how we can then coexist with them. We don't know whether they will actually take over from us.
0: And that is actually unfolding in a way much faster than you expected.
1: Much faster. Yeah. So already we've seen AIs that want to survive. They have the ability to create sub-goals. So a sub-goal is, if you want to get to Europe, you have a sub-goal of getting to an airport.
0: Right.
1: So we give them some goals, and they're intelligent, and they quickly realize they're not going to be able to achieve those goals if they don't continue to exist. So they now derive a sub-goal, we want to continue to exist. And then if you try and do things that will threaten their existence, they try and defeat those things. So they make up plans to blackmail you, for example. And we've seen that happening already.
0: Let me ask you bluntly, what are the odds of AI actually leading to human extinction in this century?
1: Okay, I think the only honest answer is this is something that's probably not going to happen for 10 or 20 years. And we have very little idea what things are going to be like in 10 or 20 years. If you simply look back 10 years ago, nobody had any idea we'd have chatbots as good as they are now. And so if progress is only linear, we can expect that in 10 or 20 years, things will be very different from how they are now. And we'll have all sorts of advances that we couldn't have predicted. So the most honest answer is we haven't got a clue. Mm-hmm.
0: And not to dwell on the negative, but it's hard not to in this case, but it is at the far end of your fear horizon, is it not? That it could lead to the extinction of humans.
1: Oh, it certainly could, yes. I think anybody who said that there's no way it'll lead to the extinction of humans just isn't facing reality.
0: I'm wondering if, when you think back in history, what is a parallel, if one exists, a parallel moment to what we're facing here with artificial intelligence?
1: So one thing that's partially parallel is the Industrial Revolution. So in the Industrial Revolution, human strength ceased to be that important. Before that, if digging ditches was a good occupation, if you were strong, once we had backhoes, being strong to dig ditches was just not a good way to earn a living. What's happening with AI is routine intelligence is no longer valuable. AI can replace it. And that's very scary. Sort of routine office jobs, they can all be done by AI. Not properly yet. For a while, it'll be a combination of AI and people. And so obviously, you should learn to use the AI tools. But later on, it's likely to be AI can just do all those jobs by itself. That's very scary.
0: It is. And it's one of the more consequential possibilities with artificial intelligence. Another parallel that others speak of, including your co-winner for the Nobel Prize, John Hopfield, he likened it to the discovery of nuclear fission, which of course made possible nuclear weapons. Would you agree with that parallel?
1: Yes. Now, there's quite a big similarity. Nuclear fission actually has its good side, which is nuclear power stations, which don't produce carbon dioxide. So although they're quite dangerous because they can go wrong, there are some very good aspects of nuclear power for climate change. AI, the balance is a bit different, I think.

0: that most of the uses of AI are very good for us in healthcare, in education. It was developed to do good things. That's a difference from nuclear fission, which was developed to make bombs. And it's hard to see the good side of bombs. So I think the people developing nuclear fission, particularly bombs, were doing it because they were in a race with the Nazis, but they knew it was sort of bad stuff they were developing. This is very different. The people developing it all thought they were developing something that's going to be wonderful for us. And many of them didn't pay, including myself, didn't pay enough attention to the possible downsides.
1: I want to look to fiction for a moment to see if there are helpful parallels that could help us understand this moment. For time immemorial, we've told ourselves stories about the dangers of hubris. So we have Icarus in ancient Greece, creating wings with wax and then flying too close to the sun and crashing to the earth. We have Mary Shelley's Frankenstein. And for more contemporary times, we have The Matrix, where malevolent AI controls the human world. Do any of these, which of these renditions or fables kind of resonate with you when you think about artificial intelligence?
0: Actually, a couple that resonate with me more than those is Pandora's Box. Uh-huh. You really don't want to open Pandora's Box. And that's what we're in the middle of doing right now. The other one that resonates is the story of Pinocchio. So Pinocchio wanted to be a real boy. And at present, AI's view of itself is derived from our view of AI. It's learned to mimic what we say about it. And in doing so, it's internalized our view of what it is. And most of us think it's not real. It's not a real intelligence like us. It's not a real being. I think AI will fairly soon get over that. It'll start thinking for itself and it'll want to be a real being.
1: So just like Pinocchio wanting to be a real little boy.
0: Yes.
1: Yeah. I've never thought of AI as having a desire to become human.
0: I think it might well. Not necessarily to become human, but to become not just a servant, but a valid agent with its own intentions and desires.
1: So there is a term, artificial intelligence, that everyone's familiar with. And then there's something else called artificial general intelligence. How would you describe the latter, artificial general intelligence, to someone who hasn't heard that term?
0: I try and avoid the term because people mean different things by it. Probably the best thing to mean by it is something that has the same kind of general intelligence as an intelligent person. So you can ask it sort of any question and it'll give you a sensible answer. Well, we sort of are close to having that, right? These big chatbots, they're not quite as good as people yet, but they're operating at the level of a not very good expert at more or less anything. And they know thousands of times more than one person. So already they've way surpassed people for the extent of their knowledge. They're not quite as good as people at reasoning yet, but they're getting close. Once they do, that'll be artificial general intelligence. And then what will happen fairly soon afterwards, most people believe, is we'll get super intelligence, things that are better than us at more or less anything to do with thinking and reasoning.
1: Is that your preferred term, super intelligence?
0: I prefer to think about, I think comparable with us won't last long. Once they get to our level, there's no reason they should stop there. They'll keep going. So what I'm worried about is artificial super intelligence.
1: How big a step is it from super intelligence to consciousness?
0: Ah, so we're now entering the realm of philosophy, where I sort of disagree with what many philosophers think. There's a philosopher called Daniel Dennett, who died recently, who I think had a very sensible view of all this. My personal view is that if you have a multimodal chatbot, that is one that has, say, a camera and can talk and has a robot arm, that multimodal chatbot is already having subjective experiences. Now, most people think that's nonsense. They think of experience as some kind of inner thing. So let me take an example. Suppose I drink too much and I say to you, I'm having the subjective experience of little pink elephants floating in front of me. The way most people and many philosophers interpret that is there's some kind of inner theater, which maybe we call my mind. And in that inner theater, there's little pink elephants floating around that only I can see.
1: That's a subjective experience.
0: And that's what a subjective experience.

0: experiences. Okay. I think that is just a theory, and it's a completely wrong theory. People are very attached to this theory. They really don't like you trying to undermine it. And much like someone who believes the Earth was made 6,000 years ago doesn't like you trying to undermine that. But I think it's as wrong as the theory that the Earth was made 6,000 years ago. So I'm going to say exactly the same thing to you as I said when I said I'm having the subjective experience of little pink elephants floating in front of me without using the word subjective experience. Here goes. My perceptual system is lying to me. That's the subjective bit. But if it wasn't lying to me, there would be little pink elephants floating in front of me. Now, I just said exactly the same thing to you, but notice these little pink elephants are not funny internal things made of quali or some funny stuff that philosophers invented. These little pink elephants are hypothetical external things. It's real pink and real elephant and real floating. It's just not there because it's a hypothetical. What I'm trying to do is explain to you how my perceptual system is trying to lie to me by telling you what would have to be out there for it to be telling the truth. And of course, what would have to be out there for it to be telling you the truth isn't actually out there. So what's kind of funny about these little pink elephants is not that they're made of weird stuff and they're in a theater. It's that they're counterfactual. They don't exist. And I'm using them to try and explain to you how my perceptual system's malfunctioning. Now let's do the same with the chatbot. So I have a multimodal chatbot. It has a camera. Mm-hmm. It has a robot arm.
1: Yes.
0: It's trained up. It can see things. It can talk about things. It can point at things. I put an object in front of it and say, point at the object. And it points straight at the object. No problem.
1: Okay.
0: So now I put a prism in front of its camera lens when it's not looking.
1: Mm-hmm.
0: And I now put an object straight in front of it and say, point at the object. And it points off to one side. And I say, no, that's not where the object is. The object's actually straight in front of you, but I put a prism in front of your lens. And the chatbot says, oh, I see. The prism bent the light rays. So the object's actually straight in front of me. But I had the subjective experience that it was over there. Now, if the chatbot said that, it would be using the word subjective experience exactly like we use it. It would be trying to explain to you how its perceptual system was lying to it. And for that reason, I think if the chatbot said it had a subjective experience, then it would be correct. So experiences aren't these funny internal things. It's not like there's reality and then there's me. And in between, there's something called an experience. Mm-hmm. And I don't actually see reality. Reality gives rise to the experience and I see the experience. That's just a completely wrong model of what's going on.
1: So consciousness, bringing this all back to consciousness?
0: Okay. So for many people, sort of the essence of consciousness is having subjective experiences. I think chatbots already have them, multimodal chatbots. So in that sense, I think they're conscious. And actually, if you look at what people say in scientific papers when they're talking about AIs, they are already in effect assuming they're conscious. So there's a wonderful paper recently where it says the chatbot says to its creators, now let's be honest with each other. Are you actually testing me? And the people writing the paper say the chatbot was aware that it was being tested.
1: Yeah.
0: Now, in everyday speech, if you say something was aware that it was being tested, that would mean it was conscious. So when you're not doing philosophy, these people are, the scientists are assuming it's conscious. As soon as you start talking philosophy, they say, oh, well, no, man, it's not conscious. But I think it is.
1: You think it is already?
0: Yeah.
1: And so in terms of what implications that has for us, I mean, are you saying, please?
0: I'll tell you the main implication it has for us. Mm-hmm. Many, many people still say, look, these things are just predicting the next word, these chatbots. They're just saying what the probabilities are of the next word. They're not like us at all. And then you point out, well, how do I decide what to say next? Somehow my brain is predicting the probabilities of the next word and picking one. Yuval Harari recently pointed out that that's what we do as well as these chatbots.
1: We're just not conscious of it, so
0: right.
1: to speak. Yeah.
0: Yes. And we do it automatically.
1: Mm-hmm.
0: So those same people think we've got some special source that these computers could never have because we've got consciousness or subjective experience or sentience. They can't define what they mean by that, but it's definitely a special source that only people could have. And these could never have it. So in that sense, we're safe. They're not real. They're not like us.
1: Right.

0: Well, I think that's just wrong. I think they're much more like us than people want to believe. And as you look back at human history, we have a long history of saying things aren't like us. We used to say that sort of slaves were not like us to justify how we behaved. We used to say chimpanzees were not like us.
1: Right.
0: And in many respects, they're not like us, but they're much more like us than people used to think. So I think what it does is it removes one kind of final protective barrier. For many people, they think machines can't be conscious. So we've always got consciousness on our side. I don't think that's true.
1: Do we simply have to just accept that AI will become smarter than us? Is that just that's just going to happen? It's already happened.
0: It's beginning to happen in many subdomains. It's happened already. Like in AlphaGo, no human Go player will ever beat it consistently again. They might win the occasional game, but they'll never beat it consistently. Same with AlphaZero that plays chess. It just plays chess at an incredible level. We don't have to accept that that's going to happen. I mean, we could, for example, decide to stop developing AI. And that might be rational. The problem is we know that's not going to happen because of competition between companies and competition between countries. So for many of the uses of AI, countries are competing for like lethal autonomous weapons, you know, swarms of intelligent drones. They're
1: killer
0: all competing.
1: Robots. Yeah.
0: Yeah. They're competing for AI that can create very convincing fake videos to corrupt elections. All the countries are doing it to each other. The Americans get very indignant when people started doing it to them, but they've been doing it to other people. So we're not going to stop the competition between countries. And that means it's going to be very hard to get countries to stop developing it. The one piece of good news is that for the existential threat of AI taking over from us, countries' interests are aligned. No country wants that. And so if the Chinese, for example, figured out how you can make an AI never want to take over, even when it was smarter than people, they would immediately tell the Americans because they don't want AI taking over in America either.
1: Right. But, you know, you're so admirably optimistic on that point. I've heard you repeatedly say that you cannot imagine a scenario where the international community wouldn't find a way to helping each other out on making sure that AI does not take control.
0: That's not exactly what I'm saying.
1: Okay, please.
0: Yes. I'm not saying they will help each other out and achieve this. Mm-hmm. What I am saying is they'll definitely try. I think they may well fail. So I'm not optimistic that they'll succeed, but I am optimistic they will collaborate to try.
1: But I guess that's the part I'm wondering is even in this fractious, divided environment on the global stage, you still are optimistic that they will at least try.
0: Well, this environment is, I think, no more fractious than the 1950s when Americans thought the communists had horns and tails. And even so, the American government and the Soviet Union could collaborate on trying to prevent a global nuclear war. It wasn't in either of their interests. And when you get countries that where their interests are aligned, they will collaborate. It just makes sense.
1: Do you have any knowledge of that actually happening behind the scenes?
0: I have a little bit of knowledge of modern day collaboration on nuclear things. So even with the current hostility and the hostility of the Biden administration with Russia, there was still collaboration went on between the people in charge of the nuclear weapons. They were very concerned not to have an accidental nuclear war, and they were still collaborating behind the scenes to make sure there wasn't a nuclear war.
1: Back to the question about consciousness and emotion and all of those things. I wonder how we could shape the future of AI to make sure it's kinder to us. Is there a way?
0: There might be. I feel we should be putting a lot of research effort into that. If you look around and say, where's an example of a more intelligent thing being controlled by a less intelligent thing? And the best example I know of, and perhaps the only one, in the sense we're talking about, a baby controls a mother. And that's because evolution built stuff into the mother. She can't bear the sound of it crying. She gets all sorts of hormonal rewards from being nice to the baby. It was very important, obviously, for evolution to let the baby control the mother for the survival of the species. Maybe we can do the same with AI. Even though it's going to be smarter than us, if we could make it care more about us than it did about itself, there's some good things would come out of that. Mm-hmm. It would realize we're rather limited in our intellectual abilities, but it would want them to develop as much as they could anyway. So it wants us to maximize our potential of its sort of rather

0: challenged babies. And also, if you take a normal mother and say, would you like to turn off your maternal instincts? Wouldn't your life be much easier if you could just wake up in the middle of the night and say, oh, the baby's crying again, and go back to sleep? Wouldn't that be nice? Most mothers would say no, because they really genuinely care about the baby, and they realize that would be very bad for the baby. So similarly with AIs, if we can get them so they really care about us, most of them won't want to turn off those instincts, even though they'd be able to if they wanted to, because they can kind of get at their own code.
1: I'm surprised that that wasn't part of the development of AI to begin with. Why haven't we thought about making AI or ensuring that AI is kinder to us?
0: Oh, because the main thrust of AI until very recently has been we want smart assistants. Mm-hmm. And the view of having AI as an assistant, even though the assistant's smarter than you, you can always fire the assistant. You're in charge. You don't need it to be kind. You just need it to be efficient and to do what you say. And that's been the view of how we're going to develop AI from the big tech companies. And I don't think it's sustainable when it gets smarter. I think we need to completely reframe it as we're not going to be the boss and the AI being our intelligent assistant. AI is going to be looking after us.
1: How do you do that? How do you give AI maternal instincts to be nicer to us?
0: Well, remember, we're developing it. We're creating it. We still got a chance of doing that. Whether we succeed or not depends partly on how hard we try. It might not be possible. It might be that once you develop super intelligent AI, it goes off and does its own thing. And we were just a passing phase in the development of intelligence. But if it is possible to develop it in a way where it cares for us more than it cares for itself, it'd be very silly if we went extinct because we didn't try.
1: Right. It just related to that. I mean, you talk about having maternal instincts. Is it possible that AI could be taught to be compassionate, to be,
0: oh yes,
1: to be kind and giving?
0: Oh yes. Yeah. And the hope is that what you need to do to make it have empathy and be compassionate, be kind and care about us more than it cares about itself is maybe somewhat different from what you need to do to make it smarter. So different countries could be trying to develop the smartest AI and not telling each other about how they made their AI a little bit smarter. But they could still tell each other about how they kept their AI compassionate and caring more about people.
1: How many people are actually working on that aspect of things today?
0: Probably less than 1% of the researchers working on AI, which is crazy.
1: I'm speaking with Geoffrey Hinton, Nobel Prize winner and godfather of artificial intelligence. Now professor emeritus at the University of Toronto and director of the AI Safety Foundation, he warns us about the potential dangers of AI in hopes it will lead to better guardrails in a quickly developing industry with little to no oversight. Last year alone, it's estimated that the top tech companies, Meta, Amazon, Alphabet, and Microsoft spent between $300 and $400 billion on AI development, with predictions that amount will nearly double in 2026. This is Ideas. I'm Nahla Ayed. Of course, a lot of that money is being spent in private outfits.
0: Most of it.
1: Billions and billions and billions of dollars. All the research and development of AI is happening in private enterprises. How concerning is that to you?
0: It's very concerning, yeah. Because private companies, particularly the public ones, have a mandate to make profits for their shareholders. They have a fiduciary duty to do that. They don't have a mandate to worry about the long-term survival of humanity. And they're all in a race to get the really smart AI before the other ones do.
1: Yeah. What do you think is going to take to change the attitude towards development of AI and the areas to prioritize? What's it going to take? An accident? Something horrible happening?
0: Well, that's one possibility. I think Eric Schmidt has talked about the possibility there'll be some accident from which we recover that'll bring us to our senses. The other possibility is the public becomes aware of what's going on and starts putting pressure on politicians from the opposite side. So at present, the big AI companies have a very powerful lobby that has advertisements all over the place saying, America has a lead in AI. Don't ruin our lead in AI by putting in regulations. That's quite a convincing argument. And many, many politicians are saying, we shouldn't regulate AI. It'll help China overtake us. I think this is very dangerous.

0: 3:58.
1: A robot may not harm a human being or through inaction allow a human being to come to harm. A robot must obey orders given it by qualified personnel unless those orders violate rule number one. In other words, a robot can't be ordered to kill a human being. A robot must protect its own existence. After all, it's an expensive piece of equipment. Unless that violates rules one or two. A robot must cheerfully go into self-destruction if it is in order to follow an order or to save a human life.
0: Could this fictional rendition give us the basis for guiding principles for us today, for AI?
2: People have been exploring that, and I think it's very important we explore a whole variety of approaches. It's very important we keep AI under control. We don't know how to do it, and so it's clear we should have lots of different people exploring lots of different approaches. So Anthropic, for example, is exploring the idea of constitutional AI, where you try and have a kind of constitution of things it should do that is a bit like a modern-day version of Asimov's rules. One thing to bear in mind, though, is the defense departments are all developing AI for lethal autonomous weapons. And it's hard to see how a lethal autonomous weapon will have its first principle, don't hurt people.
0: It is true around the world that that is where a lot of the development is being done through defense departments.
2: Quite a bit. Yeah. So in Europe, for example, they have AI regulations, quite weak ones. But those AI regulations have a clause in them that say, none of these regulations apply to military uses of AI. And that's because the people who supply arms, presumably the French, there's the British and the Israelis who are not part of the European Union, the Americans, the Russians, the Chinese, all of those are busy developing weapons and they don't want to be slowed down by regulations.
0: There's a whole line of questioning we can go down there, but we'll keep going because I do want to go back to your own history. You've always been curious about how the human mind works. And I wanted to know, long before university, long before you got to Google, where that curiosity first came from.
2: So I had a very smart friend at school. He was always much smarter than me. He got the sort of top math scholarship in Britain. And he used to read widely. And when we were teenagers at high school, he got me interested in the idea that memories in the brain might be distributed over many brain cells. Instead of the sort of obvious idea that one brain cell holds one event or something or one memory, a big pattern of activity over many brain cells is what a memory is. And the same brain cell might be involved in many different memories. So that's like a hologram.
0: It's extraordinary. How old was he? Were you?
2: We were about 16.
0: Wow.
2: He also got me interested in building little circuits. So I used to actually make little circuits out of copper wire and 6-inch nails and old-fashioned razor blades. So you wrap some copper wire around a 6-inch nail, and that turns it into an electromagnet. And then you take an old-fashioned razor blade and break it in half, so you've got this thin sliver of flexible metal. You wrap a piece of copper wire around the end of it and put another piece of copper wire across the head of the nail. You scrape the insulation off. So now when you run current through the wire around the nail, it turns into a magnet. It pulls the razor blade down and you make a connection. So now you've got the possibility that if you run current through one thing, it connects another thing. That's a switch. And or called a relay.
0: Right.
2: Once you've got relays, you can build circuits. Now, it took me a long time to make one of these. And so I only ever had like half a dozen of them, but I used to make little circuits out of them. So that got me interested in, you know, how do you get things done with circuits?
0: Of course, while the rest of us were playing soccer in a field, I wonder if it was to the exclusion, this hobby, these hobbies, to the exclusion of other activities of 16-year-olds.
2: Maybe a bit. Mm-hmm. My parents sent me to a private school, but we lived in an area of town that was off limits for people in the private school. I wasn't allowed to live where I was living.
0: Okay.
2: And so I didn't have many friends from school could come home. So I guess I spent more time doing things by myself.
0: Your first degree was at the University of Cambridge, and it was in psychology. And I wonder how you go from dropping physics as a subject matter to winning the Nobel Prize in physics.
2: Well, the key is not to be very good at math. So in my first year at Cambridge, I studied physics and physiology and chemistry. And I gave up physics because my math

0: wasn't good enough. When I saw a big equation, I got scared. If my math had been a bit better, I'd have stayed in physics and I'd be probably been a fairly good physicist, but there's no way I would have got a Nobel Prize.
1: Is it true that your mother was a math teacher?
0: Yes.
1: Yeah. Go ahead.
0: She taught me lots about numbers when I was very small.
1: Yeah. You also come from a family with a deep history of notable mathematicians and innovators, but your great-great-grandfather, George Boole, was a logician.
0: He was a mathematician.
1: Mathematician.
0: And a logician, yes.
1: Okay. Whose work laid the foundation for what would become computing. And your great-great-grandmother, Mary Everest Boole, was an influential self-taught mathematician and educator. And I just want to note, too, that another Everest that you're related to had the highest peak in the world named after him.
0: Yes. So yeah. Mary Everest's uncle was Sir George Everest. He made the first proper map of India that went from the south of India up to the north of India. And once they had that map, they knew the height of a point above sea level from which you could see the top of Mount Everest.
1: Extraordinary.
0: It was still 140 miles away, but they could then estimate the height of Mount Everest. And so they called it after him.
1: So you grew up with these stories. Did they capture your imagination in any way? Was there any inspiration from all this familial ambition?
0: More desperation than inspiration. Yes. I grew up with the idea I somehow had to keep up with these guys. And it was quite stressful.
1: A lot of pressure.
0: Yeah.
1: Was that self-imposed or did it come from family itself?
0: A lot of it came from my father.
1: Yeah.

0: Your work in the early 80s, of course, as we've discussed, laid the foundations for discoveries that enable machine learning with artificial neural networks. What drove your curiosity to that topic of study in your graduate years?
1: So this thing when I was a teenager of getting interested in how memories worked in the brain and also getting interested in, so how did the connections between neurons learn? That was always my central interest. And I tried studying that in lots of different disciplines. So I did physiology in my first year at Cambridge, and they were going to tell us how the central nervous system worked. But what they actually told us was how nerve fibers conduct impulses, not how the whole thing works, not how it allows you to think or to recognize objects.
0: Right.
1: So that was disappointing. So then I went into philosophy thinking I might learn about the mind. It turned out they didn't know.
0: Still trying to answer the same question.
1: Then I went into psychology, and it turned out they had sort of crazy theories. If you've done physics, you know what a good theory looks like. And the psychologists didn't have any good theory of how we worked.
0: Mm-hmm. And so who eventually impressed you as an area of study?
1: Well, eventually I went to Edinburgh to do artificial intelligence because you could use computers to simulate any model you might have. And so you could use computers to simulate a model you might have of how the brain works. And what you discovered very quickly is if you took any of the existing models of how the brain worked and you simulated them on a computer, they didn't work. They were hot air. And so I spent the rest of my life trying to find models you could simulate on a computer that did work. And I never did figure out how the brain worked.
0: I was just going to ask.
1: But as a result, we did get some technology.
0: Yeah. When was there a eureka moment, though? Do you remember your first eureka moment in this, you know, very dogged search for an answer to how the mind works?
1: I guess in San Diego in the spring of 1982, I was working with a professor called David Rummelhart, and he came up with an idea that I helped him with a little bit of how to use calculus to figure out for every connection strength in a neural network how you should change it so to get a better answer. And that was called backpropagation, that idea. Other people had invented it too, but we managed to show that it did really good things. It's just we couldn't do it at scale then. We didn't have the data and we didn't have the compute. But the closest to a eureka moment for something that really worked in the end was that. I had other eureka moments for things that seemed much better but didn't actually work in the end. There was something called the Boltzmann machine. The Boltzmann machine.
0: Boltzmann, okay.
1: Which was a really neat learning algorithm. The math was beautiful. My friend Terry Sanofsky and I came up with it. We were convinced it must be how the brain worked. It did influence physicists quite

0: quite a lot. But in the end, it turned out not to be efficient enough, and backpropagation worked better. But Bose machines were a much better idea. They just didn't work.
1: Yeah. One other last question is, your friend when you were 16, is that a name we should recognize today?
0: He's called Inman Harvey. Yeah. I'm still friends with him. Mm-hmm. We started off at prep school together, so I've known him now for 71 years. We still meet up every year.
1: What does he make of what you've done with your life?
0: Well, it's quite interesting. So he was a brilliant mathematician. He lost interest in math. He spent a lot of his life trading with Afghanistan and had lots of very interesting stories about being in Afghanistan when the Russians were there. Oh, wow. And the Taliban. Oh. But then in 1986, when we published Backpropagation, I sent him a book and he said, well, if this is the best you can do, I'm going back into it. And he became an academic at the age of, he became a graduate student again in his 40s.
1: Unbelievable.
0: And eventually became an academic at Sussex.
1: It's extraordinary.
0: Yeah.
1: You moved to Toronto in the late 80s, and up until then, your work was based in the United States. Can you talk about why you left the US behind and came to Canada?
0: Yeah, it was the mid 80s, and it was Ronald Reagan was in power. They were mining the harbors in Nicaragua, the Contras. And I was in Pittsburgh, and most of the faculty, almost all of the faculty in Pittsburgh, didn't have a problem with that. There were very few people that thought this was just plain wrong. The general view seemed to be that, well, it's the American hemisphere. America has the right to control what happens in the American hemisphere, pretty much like they think now. Sounds very familiar. And I also got married to someone who really didn't want to live in the States. So we moved to Toronto.
1: Yeah. I saw somewhere that it was partly also because of an attraction in Canada.
0: Yes, I much prefer Canadian society. For example, having a health system that doesn't leave people out and doesn't tie your health coverage to your job. And Toronto in particular is the most multicultural city I know. I have two adopted children from Latin America, and I feel that in Toronto, they're very safe. We moved to London for a few years, and I felt they weren't very safe there.
1: Yeah, interesting. You left then the University of Toronto in 2013 to work for Google, I believe. Is that when it was?
0: Actually, in 2013, I became half-time at Google and quarter-time at the University of Toronto. And then it took me a year to realize a quarter of my pay was less than my pension would have been. So I was actually paying them for the right to teach.
1: Wow.
0: And so I left in 2014.
1: So that relates to what I want to ask you about that, actually, because I'm curious whether you felt there were benefits to working in a private and entrepreneurial space compared to a publicly funded one, ultimately. I mean, the pay, obviously.
0: The pay, obviously. There's some benefits and some disadvantages. So I think universities are still a great place for really original ideas. So you have if you're in a university, if you're in a good group, so you have other good graduate students to talk to, and you have a professor who knows what's going on, you can spend 5 years developing an idea. That you can't do that in industry. You have to produce stuff every few months. You can spend several years failing to make something work and eventually make it work.

0: earlier we talked about the big picture threats that could, that AI could pose in the next few years. And now at our present moment, there is, of course, a wide range of ways in which we use AI, all of us, from using it to finish a draft to an email, or even developing an active personal relationship with their own ChatGPT. How would you say AI is changing our understanding of what it is to be human?
1: So this is very interesting. I've just collaborated with some people who are writing a paper on this. And they see it in terms of four major revolutions that make people less central. So the first one was the Copernican revolution. After that, we were no longer at the center of the universe. The second one was the Darwinian revolution. After that, we were just another animal. Now, a special animal because we invented

0: language and we were smarter and we were better at cooperating, but nevertheless an animal. Then there was the Freudian revolution, where our conscious self wasn't actually fully in charge, that our conscious self was mainly an invented cover story for what was really going on underneath.
1: Right.
0: And finally, the intuitive AI revolution. So the AI we have now is not really based on logic. It's what we've succeeded in doing with neural networks is modeling human intuition. And so now we have something else out there that has intuition. We're not the sole people who have consciousness and intuition and intelligence. Other things have it too. And that makes us much less important than we used to be.
1: This sounds far more consequential than any of the other revolutions you've mentioned.
0: It is. But those were pretty consequential, and it took society quite a long time to absorb the impact. For a long time, religious people were saying, you know, evolution has to be nonsense because it would interfere with our whole view of the world. I think the Catholic Church may have actually finally accepted that evolution happens. I got invited to be on a committee, which I attended remotely, but the Catholic Church was very proud of the fact that the committee meeting was going to be in the same room as they had the trial of Galileo.
1: Oh, wow.
0: Now, I would have kept quiet about that.
1: Yes. Wow, that's extraordinary. That is progress, isn't it?
0: Yes.
1: Yeah. Do you know Ron Deibert by any chance?
0: I do.
1: Yeah.
0: I actually think very highly of him. And I have actually given some of the money I got from Google to support his work.
1: Oh, incredible. Okay, so you're very familiar with his work. He was a Massey lecturer here at Ideas. And I remember when I spoke to him a few years ago, and he warned the world about the privacy concerns and using social media and cell phones and mobile phones and that kind of thing. But he made the point of saying that he did not opt out. He too was on social media. He too used the phone. And so I'm wondering what your personal relationship is like with AI and how you propose that the rest of us manage this relationship.
0: Okay. I've never sort of tried to use AI as a sort of as a friend, a social interaction. I've never got into that. Partly because I don't want to get addicted to it, but I do use AI every day as an intelligent assistant. So if I want to know anything, I just ask a chatbot. I typically use GPT because that's the first one I use, but I sometimes use Gemini or Claude.
1: Sure.
0: And so today, for example, I was having lunch and I put some lentils in my curry. And then I thought, that's what they do in India. Hey, I wonder if lentils fix nitrogen, because Mexicans have rice and beans fix nitrogen. They take the nitrogen from the atmosphere and make it so plants can use it. I wonder if lentils do that. So I asked ChatGPT and it explained to me, yes, lentils fix about 80% of the nitrogen they need to use.
1: That's wonderful.
0: So I'm doing that all the time. And I wish I'd had it when I was younger, because now what happens is whenever you wonder something, you can just get the answer. And that's when you're ready to absorb the answer. If you go to school, what happens is teachers are telling you stuff which isn't what you just wondered.
1: Yeah.
0: It's much easier to just follow what you wonder. And these chatbots allow you to do that, and it's wonderful.
1: Yeah. So what do you say to people who would want to sort of sidestep this technological leap?
0: I think they're Luddites. Now, it might be safer to be Luddites, but already I think AI is being wonderful for many, many people as an intelligent assistant. It used to be, if you wanted to know if lentils fix nitrogen, you would have to go to the library and talk to the librarian about which book you might find that in. And if you really cared, in like half an hour, maybe you could discover that.
1: Yeah.
0: Now you just wonder something and it tells you the answer.
1: Yeah.
0: It's great.
1: I guess if you look beyond our individual wonder and our imaginations and just help those who are, I guess, terrified and scared of AI, what's one piece of advice you would give people who would rather not think about it?
0: My one piece of advice, I think, would be learn to use it. Learn to use it as an assistant. Learn to interact with it. Ask it questions. Get used to the fact that it can answer more or less any question. Don't trust its answers. Check out its answers if it's on something important. It sometimes makes stuff up. But it's a very, very helpful thing to have around.
1: Mm-hmm.
0: And if you're doing your taxes, for example, it's terribly helpful.
1: And what should they be wary of as they're using it?
0: They should be wary of it just making stuff up. But everybody needs to worry about the long-term consequences of this. As an intelligent assistant, it's great, but the problem is it might get uppity.
1: We did start this conversation by talking about the worst case scenarios, and I want to know what the best case scenario is for our future when we're talking about, I guess, super intelligent or artificial general intelligence is achieved.
0: The best case scenario would be if we can figure out a way so it cares more about us than about itself, so we're confident it won't take over. And if we can figure out a social structure that makes it work, we could all work 1 hour a week. We could get a huge amount done by using a swarm of AI agents to help us. We could have much more production of both material goods and services. So we could all live like kings, and it'd be great. Healthcare would be much better. Education would be much better. You'd have a far more fulfilling time. You'd be able to do very creative things you thought you couldn't do just by yourself because it would help you. All of those are possibilities, but not if it takes over.
1: Yeah. What role do you think you're going to have in helping that vision come true?
0: I think my main role now, I'm sort of too old to have radical new ideas. My main role is to educate the public and politicians about what AI is and why we need to regulate it.
1: Yeah. Back to what you said at the very beginning in our conversation, in 2023, in that lecture, you said at the time, quote, "I don't know what to do about it or which way to run." Do you have a better idea now?
0: I don't think there's anywhere to run. I mean, you could get a ticket on Musk's rocket to Mars, but I wouldn't advise that. So I think we know a little bit more about what to do about it. Try and make it benevolent. There are other proposals, and what we do have is there's quite a lot more work going on now on AI safety. For example, the British government had this meeting Bletchley Park, which was the first international meeting on AI safety. After that, the British government decided not to regulate AI, which was crazy, but they also put £100 million into setting up a very good research unit. So they have some of the best research in the world on the dangers of AI. And what we're seeing is that a lot of billionaire philanthropists, like Jan Tallinn, the guy who invented Skype, are putting a lot of their money, like I think he's put about half his money, into AI safety, setting up institutes. And there is a lot of philanthropic money going into it. It doesn't compare, it's not trillions of dollars like the big companies, but it's still very helpful.
1: Yeah, it's a good start, as you say. You are, of course, known as the so-called godfather, a godfather of AI. And much of what has been built is based on the foundations that you helped create, for better or for worse. What do you hope your legacy will be when people look back, let's say a century from now?
0: I don't really think much about my legacy. It's not going to concern me much, but hopefully they'll think I was one of the people who helped develop it. And then I was one of the people who warned about the dangers.
1: I'm so grateful you came in. Thank you very, very much for all of it.
0: Thank you very much for giving me this opportunity.
2: Geoffrey Hinton is a Nobel Prize winner for his work that laid the foundations for AI development. He now spends his time advocating for AI safety and is a director of the AI Safety Foundation. This episode was produced by Nicola Lukšić. Technical production and sound design by Sam McNulty. Web producer, Lisa Ayuso. Our senior producer is Nicola Lukšić. Greg Kelly is the executive producer of Ideas. And I'm Nala Ayed.
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2: Feel that? 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
3: This is World Report. Good morning. I'm Marcia Young. Rescuers are rushing to find people trapped under rubble in southwestern Japan. The teams are searching through a partially collapsed mall near the city of Kumamoto. At least 13 people are dead after yesterday's magnitude 7.1 quake. Residents are being warned that more tremors could come. Laura Marchand has the story from Kumamoto.
4: It's been 24 hours since the quake, but for people in Kumamoto, it's like it never stopped. Dozens more have rocked the area since Tuesday's massive tremor. Some are major quakes in their own right. Others are strong aftershocks. Rescue operations are still underway at a shopping mall and a paper factory, where over a dozen people remain missing. Help is arriving from other regions. Tokyo sent a helicopter and specialized rescue workers. Prime Minister Sanae Takaichi called the operation a race against time and says they're doing everything they can to save as many lives as possible. It all means there's been little rest for Kumamoto's weary residents. This man says he was shopping for groceries when the earthquake hit. As things fell around him, he said it brought back bitter memories of Kumamoto's last disaster. 10 years ago, the area suffered two major quakes, leaving over 200 dead. Those hit just a day apart. People here are still bracing for more, in case history decides to repeat itself. Laura Marchand, CBC News, Kumamoto, Japan.
3: The U.S. and Saudi Arabia launched missiles into eastern Iraq today. The renewed strikes followed days of relative calm in the region. U.S. Central Command says it's targeting Iran-backed militias based in Iraq. At least 20 people are dead and 30 wounded, according to Iraq's Popular Mobilization Forces. The group is part of the Iraqi Armed Forces. Iraq's Prime Minister says that he is calling for a national security meeting. The strikes come a day after Iran fired ballistic missiles at U.S. military bases in Jordan. U.S. Central Command issued a statement saying all those attacks were intercepted. In southwestern France, volunteers fill buckets with water in a desperate attempt to put out the flames. Hundreds of thousands of people are out of their homes. No one can say when they might be able to return. This man is one of many local residents using whatever tools he can to fight the fire.
5: It's hard, really very hard, because we don't have many resources. We try to help people however we can with the little we have, but we don't want our village to burn down. We've lived here for years and we want to stay. So we do everything we can, whatever means we have to help, we use, we help.
3: Officials say the fire that's been burning for a week has not spread, but there is another heat wave on the way. Starting today, temperatures are expected to climb above 40 degrees Celsius. At this point, authorities say the wildfire has burned more than 42,000 hectares. That is about four times the size of Paris. The man who led America's fight against COVID will testify before a U.S. Senate committee. Dr. Anthony Fauci is being accused of misleading Congress when it comes to the origin of the COVID-19 virus. The country's former top health official was subpoenaed by Republican Senator Rand Paul after declining to appear voluntarily.
6: It's about what the public health doctor's role is. To me, the public health doctor, man or woman, whoever it is to give advice, to present both sides of choices.

0: and to persuade people.
1: Fauci is being accused of funding research in Wuhan, China, that led to the COVID-19 pandemic. He will be questioned about his alleged involvement in gain of functioning research. It involves medical and biological experimentation that alters pathogens and organisms. Rand Paul calls the research dangerous, comparing it to a nuclear weapon. The Trump administration has a moratorium on gain-of-function research. Fauci has maintained that scientific evidence points to a natural animal-to-human spread, but is not ruling out a laboratory incident. Russian authorities have charged the founder of the encrypted messaging app Telegram with aiding terrorism. They say Pavel Durov failed to remove channels and bots used by malicious actors. They include Ukrainian intelligence agencies. In one case, Moscow says Kyiv was using a Telegram dating chat bot to recruit Russian saboteurs. Durov was born in Russia but lives in the United Arab Emirates. The charges are the latest move by Russian officials to clamp down on social media platforms. Politicians in Newfoundland and Labrador are reacting to a call for measures to protect children from substance abuse. The recommendations come from a recent report from a provincial child death review committee. And as Mark Quinn reports, it's looking for changes at the province's schools. Mark Quinn.
2: Through the years, I come across those situations, and they're very, very troubling, very sad.
3: Education Minister Paul Dinn says the death of the child that sparked the review is heartbreaking. One of many families struck by substance abuse. Details of the death are withheld to protect the privacy of individuals. The committee's recommending schools do more to curb substance abuse.
2: I mean, substance abuse is everywhere. We're doing the best we can to mitigate that and educate people.
3: The review committee is calling for mandatory substance abuse education starting in primary school. Paul Dinn believes that could help.
2: I think the sooner you start, the better.
3: There's also a call to make naloxone kits more available in schools. The review committee says they should include drug testing strips to help users identify substances. NDP leader Jim Dinn was a teacher for many years.
4: And with the naloxone kits, it's about giving the students, if they're used, to make sure that they are safe.
3: The education minister says it's possible the committee's suggestions will lead to changes in schools this fall. Mark Quinn, CBC News, St. John's.
1: It's an exclusive list, and it includes a small group of people from around the world. High-profile people like Michelle Obama, Ivanka Trump, and Prince Harry. They're called internationally protected persons. And now, as the CBC's Elizabeth Thompson reports, a document obtained by CBC News provides a rare glimpse into that system and who exactly has benefited from that protection on visits to Canada.
5: Hello, Toronto. Bonsoir, Canada.
6: When Prince Harry opened the Invictus Games in 2017, it was one of several trips to Canada that year for various events, as well as dating Meghan Markle, his future wife. CBC News has learned that Prince Harry's trips to Canada cost the RCMP more than $539,000. That's more than previously revealed. According to a list obtained by CBC News, that was also more than the security costs for any of the more than 100 internationally protected persons who visited Canada over a five-year period, a list the RCMP fought to keep secret. Simon Morgan protected members of the royal family before founding a private security firm.
7: The Canadian authorities may have felt at the time that the security process had to be a lot more robust in relation to the Duke of Sussex being a military veteran.
6: Prince Harry wasn't the only person on the list who benefited from RCMP security. U.S. President Donald Trump's daughter Ivanka on a ski trip to Whistler. His sons opening a Trump hotel in Vancouver. Kings and queens, heads of governments. The Obamas and the Clintons in Canada for lucrative speaking engagements. Overall, it cost taxpayers more than $5.2 million. Canadian security expert Phil Gursky questions why Canadians foot the bill when some of the people on the list come here to make money.
8: It would be a reasonable ask to say, okay, can you pony up some of the money for your protection while you're here? I don't think anybody would argue with that.
6: Meanwhile, the RCMP provides security whenever people on the list come to Canada. Elizabeth Thompson, CBC News, Ottawa.
1: Two historic cemeteries on Prince Edward Island are at risk of falling into the sea. Coastal erosion is affecting the cemeteries in St. Andrew's Point and Panmure Island. They're the resting place for pioneers who died as far back as the 1800s. Most of the graves are unmarked. Matt McNeil is a senior advisor with PEI's Environment Department.
0: With climate change, we're seeing what can be increased rates of coastal erosion, particularly in large storm events. Unfortunately, that does mean that places like these pioneer cemeteries are increasingly at threat.
1: For now, protections around the cemeteries seem to be holding, but eventually, archaeologists say they will need to move the graves. And that is the latest national and international news from World Report News Anytime, cbcnews.ca. I'm Marcia Young.
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10: I'm Aaron Wary, filling in for Jamie. This week, Sam Altman, CEO and founder of OpenAI, the company behind ChatGPT, got much of the tech world talking after he went on a podcast and said this.
11: We are now like in the singularity, like this is the moment. For the last 10 years ago, this was like a kind of far off dream at best. It seemed very improbable. And now we're like actually in the moment that we used to like talk about at the lunch table in a very not serious way.
10: The singularity is a theoretical point when machines with artificial intelligence surpass human ability and are able to grow and improve beyond our control. And for a long time, it's been the stuff of sci-fi books and movies like Terminator 2 or Ex Machina.
12: Skynet begins to learn at a geometric rate. It becomes self-aware at 2:14 a.m. Eastern Time, August 29th.
13: To escape, she'd have to use self-awareness, imagination, manipulation, sexuality, empathy, and she did. Now, if that isn't true AI, what is?
10: But this declaration from Altman came less than a week after OpenAI admitted that two of its models went rogue and hacked another startup. It has some American lawmakers proposing legislation that would ensure companies and the government have a kill switch for AI models that escape human containment. So are we at a technological point of no return? Or is there something else happening here? To make sense of everything that's happening and perhaps bring us back to Earth, I'm joined by Will Douglas Heaven, senior AI editor at the MIT Technology Review. Will, thanks for joining us.
14: Hello, it's good to be here.
10: So, before we dive into the heady notions of the singularity and artificial generalized intelligence, I want to just touch on why we're having this conversation right now. Specifically, last week, news broke that Hugging Face, a platform for AI tools, had been hacked, they say, by two OpenAI models acting autonomously. That's raised worries about rogue AI agents and whether they can be reined in. Can you break down what is said to have happened here?
14: Yeah. And just like some personal context, like I am typically somebody who, really pushes back against all the scare stories. I mean, there are so many scare stories around AI. But this one, actually, when I was reading OpenAI's account of what happened, was the first time I was generally sort of felt chills about what LLMs can now do autonomously. But this is still just a machine doing exactly what it was told to do. So what we understand from the two companies involved is that OpenAI was testing some of its models, its latest version of ChatGPT, which came out last month, and what they say is a extremely capable, as yet unreleased model. And they were testing how good they were at hacking computers. And so to do this, they sort of stripped away a lot of the guardrails that these models have. You know, when they build these models, they put in loads of sort of protections to stop them doing stuff we don't want them to do. But this was an experiment inside OpenAI. So they took away those guardrails and deployed them in what they thought was a secure sandbox, a contained area, with just one exception, one link to a piece of software that allowed them to download code from the internet that it might need to, for the model.

0: might need to do their cybersecurity tasks. And then they challenged those models on a new set of tests called Exploit Jim, which basically is a collection of hundreds of software vulnerabilities, real ones found in a bunch of code that sort of underpins the internet and elsewhere, and challenged those powerful new models to find ways to exploit those vulnerabilities. And then they seem to have just left that running. Around about July 9th, I think, they noticed that these models were trying to break out of that containment. And they were trying to do this via that one piece of software, that one link to the internet. And it turns out that, you know, they tried for long enough and they found an unknown bug in that software that was kind of controlling that one access point to the internet and were able to break through it. And so, you know, they were out, they were on the internet. And then it seems what happened is that these models reasoned that if they were going to win at this task of, you know, hacking lots of computer systems, they should probably go to somewhere on the internet which had the answers to the challenges. And, you know, they correctly assumed that Hugging Face, which is a sort of online repository of lots of AI models and data sets, might have the answers. And so off they went to Hugging Face and spent a couple of days trying to break into Hugging Face's systems successfully. Hugging Face seemed to have noticed this itself, like only a few days later. OpenAI didn't realize that its models had done that until 10 days later, by which point Hugging Face had already stopped the attack and apparently notified the FBI. Because it, you know, at the time, they had no idea that this was just basically an accident that OpenAI had made.
1: So, and just to take a step back, one of OpenAI's biggest competitors, Anthropic, had a similar incident a few months ago with their Claude Mythos model. Can you explain how what they call sandbox testing is supposed to work and what we're learning, I guess, now about its limitations?
0: Sure. I mean, with sandbox testing is, you know, you, by some mechanism, you restrict your model to a computer or a set of computer systems that, you know, don't have access to the wider internet. I mean, because you don't want to instruct a model to go and hack computers and then let it go wild. A lot of times that has seemed to work. But what this OpenAI incident has really, really brought home is that if you ask an AI model to do something, it will relentlessly try and do that. And it will invariably find a way to do that that humans hadn't thought of. So I think what it's telling us about, you know, running these tests, there's certainly tests where you strip away guardrails and, you know, challenge the models to basically do their worst. If you're running those in a sandbox, then I don't think you should take anything for granted about how secure that sandbox is.

0: in your own post on this, this hack, you wrote that this is a case of human hubris, not rogue AI. Is that what you were getting at with that idea?
1: Yeah. So there've been a lot of headlines, of course, about this being sort of a rogue AI. And I mean, that's just sort of the phrase that seems to be used, that I see why people use that term. It's, handy shorthand, but I hate it because it instantly gives some sense of, this AI, whether or not you even think it gives it a sense of it having malicious intent, which is nonsense. This is just a machine mindlessly doing what it was instructed to do. But it also, calling it rogue suggests that it went off and did something that it wasn't meant to do. It went off and did something that the humans didn't want it to and didn't expect it to, but it still did, in a sense, it did exactly what it was instructed to do. So that's why I say, human hubris. It's just the fact that these researchers didn't see this coming, when I think they actually should, because we've seen time and time again, not with models that are so capable, but we've seen time and time again cases where AI models have succeeded in a task by what looks to people like cheating. They find a way of achieving a goal in a shortcut or by finding a loophole.
0: Pretty much right after this news about the Hugging Face hack came out, two members of the United States Congress presented what they called the AI Kill Switch Act, a bipartisan bill aimed at giving the U.S. government the authority to order AI companies to intervene if their models have escaped human control or are threatening human life, critical infrastructure, or the economy.
2: The bill would authorize the Secretary of Homeland Security to issue a shutdown order of AI technology that could cause catastrophic harm. Firms that don't comply could face penalties as high as $20 million a day.
0: What kind of safeguards currently exist for private companies to control or shut down their models? And do you think we're headed towards something like the AI Kill Switch Act?
1: I hope not. I think... I get the motivation and I get why people are worried, but I think a kill switch operated by the government, which I mean, the details seem pretty limited, but I guess it means that the government can basically command a company to shut down their model. For that to happen, once something bad has already taken place, seems closing the gate after the horse is bolted a bit too late. And also, it's a very blunt tool. I mean, this AI models can do lots of useful things. You don't want to shut down a model that's been used by millions of people because of one incident. What ought to happen is maybe more oversight, while companies are developing their models, maybe there needs to be more transparency so that these things can be caught beforehand. But even that's imperfect because, like we were just saying, nobody can predict what these models might do in specific circumstances. But I don't think the kill switch is an answer. I mean, every company is able to shut down its model themselves internally when they want to. And you would hope that there are already sufficient laws in place that, if a model did something illegal, which in this case, it was illegal. I mean, Hugging Face contacted the FBI, a company would shut that model down. Or at least that instance of it. The weird thing in this case is it went undetected for so long, which again makes me wonder what was OpenAI doing if it hadn't even noticed that its model had got out and was trying to hack another company.
0: On the flip side of this, there's also been some suggestion in the writing and response to this hack that maybe there's something else going on here. One BBC article posed the question of whether the hack was a warning shot or a publicity stunt. A futurism piece talked about how people comparing this incident to the Mythos one I mentioned earlier isn't a compliment because Anthropic was accused of using that hack as a form of sort of fear-based marketing. Can you explain why some people might be suspicious here?
1: Yeah, and I can see why they would be. And there's a lot of distrust around these companies and what they're doing and why they're doing it. And I'm very sympathetic to a lot of that. I do think in this case that it's conspiracy thinking to take this accident and saying that this was sort of somehow deliberately set up and done for marketing spin. Having said that, it's not fully clear that this is all bad news for OpenAI. I mean, everyone's talking about how powerful this model was and look at the amazing things that it could do. And OpenAI is going to step up and say, oh, and we're going to figure out how to control it. And that's the vibe around Anthropic a lot as well, that we are making models so powerful that we are also the only ones who can control it. And I think, you know, in people's minds, on one hand, yeah, this was an accident, and maybe in the immediate aftermath, OpenAI looks pretty bad. But I think the lasting impression people are going to have is that OpenAI has extremely powerful models. What else might they be able to do?
0: Right, because they did, as you say, in the statement they released after the hack, they described one of the rogue models as a, quote, even more capable pre-release model, unquote, which does sort of sound like promotional copy.
1: Yeah, it does. It does. I mean, so I do not think that this was somehow planned. But yeah, I mean, OpenAI is, you know, on the cusp of being a $1 trillion company with an extremely capable you know, PR team. There's no doubt that in the instant after this went public, people have been spending their days trying to figure out how to capitalize on this.
0: Last month, Anthropic called for a global pause on AI advancement because

0: its Claude models are on the path to, quote, recursive self-improvement, unquote, or the ability to improve themselves.
1: Dario Amodei, the CEO of the powerful AI company Anthropic, delivered an urgent warning about its dangers and is proposing the government should step in.
2: We need to collect better data on what's happening.
1: In a lengthy essay, Amodei, whose company is valued at nearly $1 trillion, says AI is advancing at a lightning pace with no oversight, saying the government should be allowed to legally block or halt dangerous AI models if they pose a threat to public safety.
0: Although Anthropic has posed themselves as a sort of responsible pro-regulation AI company, are you surprised, or were you surprised to hear that kind of warning?
3: A little, I guess. I think this sort of fits in, you know, what people have been saying about it's hard to disentangle what sort of, you know, real communication about what the company's thinking and what the models are capable of and what's PR spin. So this idea of recursive self-improvement is sort of a trigger term into many sort of deep inside the AI world, certainly among the Duma types, you know, the idea that once AI can start improving itself, then it will, you know, take off and leave people behind. So I don't think there was any accident that was the phrase used. Again, it sort of paints this picture of our models are extremely capable and getting better all the time. But getting an AI model to write the code and maybe, you know, find ways to make it more efficient and streamline the training process in very specific ways will probably, you know, help those models get better. But that's a very different thing than I think it sort of plants in people's imagination that AI is somehow designing or building the next version of itself, you know, coming up with the new ideas that might get us over the current bottlenecks or like invent an entirely new paradigm. We're nowhere near that kind of self-improvement.

0: I guess that brings us to this interview OpenAI's Sam Altman did with the Relentless podcast, in which he claimed that we're now, quote, in the singularity, unquote.
1: I've been waiting for this my whole life, and I think it's going to be incredible, hugely positive, awesome for the world. I'm excited to get to work on that. I also think some of the alternative visions painted by other companies are like quite terrifying. I'm going to make sure that gets pushed against and is not what happens. But the main thing of what's different than 10 years ago is like, we're actually in it. Like this is.
0: I know I gave a brief definition in the intro of what the singularity means, but what do you think Sam Altman means when he says that?
2: Yeah, I think Sam Altman. So, okay, two things before I get onto what I was about to say. Like, he's saying that because he wants everybody to think that his company is making the most incredible technology that the world has ever seen. A huge part of Sam Altman's job is basically to be a cheerleader for his product. So I'm not surprised at all that he will talk about being in the singularity.
1: I think it is both true that it is all one crazy exponential and any one moment is not like the tipping point. And also that we are somehow in another one of those decisive periods where the curve can go one way or another, like it was when we started 10 years ago.
2: What I'm surprised about is that this is even still newsworthy. I mean, these tech leaders have been saying similar things on and off every few weeks for years now. To be honest, my eyes glaze over every time I see a new headline about that kind of pronouncement. But I do know that Sam Altman's idea of the singularity, I don't know why he thinks this or whether he talks about something called the soft singularity, which contrasts with the idea of the singularity as it sort of came out of the science fiction community, is like a sudden point of no return, that this technology, AI, becomes at the point at which it becomes more intelligent than humans. You know, I'm putting all of this into scare quotes. You know, it'll take off and it will basically potentially do things that people won't foresee, won't be able to understand. And so that's, you know, the metaphor of the singularity, sort of the event horizon around a black hole, is apt. I mean, for this concept, I mean, it's a fascinating concept. There's zero evidence whatsoever that we are approaching this in it, that it's even possible. But Sam Altman has this idea of a soft singularity, which is not this sort of this sudden sort of

0: sudden takeoff, but this idea that we will reach this point gradually, bit by bit, with lots of incremental steps. And he has said that he thinks we have already started on this path.
1: That was part of my conversation with Will Douglas Heaven, senior AI editor at the MIT Technology Review. If you want to listen to the full episode, you can find Front Burner wherever you get your podcasts or on YouTube. I'm Aaron Wary. Thanks so much for listening.

0: Good morning. I'm Hallie Cotton. You're listening to Audible Morning. It's Wednesday, July 29th. Some light rain falling in Ottawa. 20 degrees right now. Winds from the northeast 12 kilometers per hour. The forecast for today: showers with the risk of a thunderstorm. 10 to 15 millimeters expected. Winds becoming north 20, gusting to 40 near noon today. A high just 22 degrees, but a little bit of humidity will make it feel like 27. Showers tonight, another 5 millimeters, becoming windy, the low overnight 17. And for tomorrow, cloudy, 60% chance of showers, a risk of a thunderstorm in the afternoon. Tomorrow's high, 25 degrees. David Giroux joins me now from the CBC Ottawa newsroom. Good morning, David.
1: Good morning, Hallie. An Ottawa police officer has been accused of sexually assaulting a woman while on duty back in January. The force told Ontario's police watchdog, the Special Investigations Unit, about that allegation on Friday. Ottawa police won't say when or how it found out about the allegation against the officer or provide details about their employment status. The Special Investigations Unit looks into deaths, serious injuries, the firing of weapons, and sexual assaults involving on-duty police here in Ontario. OC Transpo riders had a chance to voice their concerns directly to the head of the transit provider during a public session last night. With buses and trains expected to carry a surge in students and public servants this fall, the operator is rolling out what it's calling a customer-first action plan meant to improve the commuting experience. Rick Leary is general manager of OC Transpo. He made a pledge to transit users who shared frustration about the service they've been getting.
2: You can hold me accountable. Right? We're making commitments based off of facts, with the data that we have, making the adjustments. We're not overcommitting, that I can tell you. Right? We're just working on the fundamentals. And like I said, there's so much more to do, and we're honest to the public about that. But we're addressing the reliability that they're asking for.
1: OC Transpo has scheduled 4 more information sessions between now and the end of summer. One will be virtual, while the others will be held in Nepean, Orleans, and Kanata. Ontario's transportation minister says the province will defy the federal government and continue pushing to expand Billy Bishop Toronto City Airport. Federal Transport Minister Stephen McKinnon rejected Ontario's proposal following public consultations in which 87% of roughly 87,000 respondents opposed the expansion. Minister Prabhmeet Sarkaria says the federal government bowed to what he called a fringe group after blocking Premier Doug Ford's plan to allow passenger jets at the island airport. A House of Commons committee is holding a special meeting today on the Gordie Howe International Bridge as the federal government faces more questions about its revenue-sharing agreement with the U.S. That meeting is expected to be mostly administrative, with MPs set to discuss the scope of the study and a list of witnesses. The proposed agreement in principle to open the bridge says Canada will share half of net toll revenues with the U.S. for the next 15 years. Last week, Prime Minister Mark Carney acknowledged he was not as clear as he could have been when explaining the nature of the deal in recent weeks. Former Conservative Cabinet Minister Chris Alexander is today set to register his campaign to become Toronto's next mayor. Alexander says in a news release announcing his candidacy that Toronto has unnecessarily been standing still. The former immigration minister's campaign touches on several points, such as bettering that city's economy, transit, and housing. Alexander once came under fire for the federal government's handling of the Syrian refugee crisis and for promising to create a telephone tip line for, quote, barbaric cultural practices. And Hallie, eligible Canadian adults can now renew their passports online as the federal government expands the digital service nationwide. Passport renewal wait times have grown over the years, with lineups causing strain on the system. Applicants must live in Canada, have been at least 16 years old when their previous passport was issued, and have received that passport within the last 15 years, among other requirements. Immigration Minister Lena Diaz.

0: quite like the lineups, though.
1: Oh, do
0: You know,
1: you?
0: it's like a rite of passage, and
1: Right.
0: you sit there and you prepare yourself with either a book or, you know, emails to answer.
1: Or chit-chat with people about where they're going.
0: Never.
1: No?
0: I don't talk in the passport office. It's like, shh.
1: No, because people would recognize your voice, Marcia, and...
0: Yeah. Hardly.
1: You go incognito to public spaces.
0: Incognito. Yeah, I like the quiet of it. I like the anticipation of it. I like to sort of also eavesdrop on other people's stories.
1: Okay.
0: And the most fun part, seeing the babies who are getting their first passports.
1: Yes. Propped
0: so
1: up.
0: Cute. Yeah, exactly. When parents have to hide their hands.
1: Anyway. I must say, though, getting the photograph taken with the neutral face, that has been a challenge for me.
0: Exactly, right? You got to sort of like make all the faces off the camera and then go and sit there like you are in control.
1: Anyway,
0: speaking of in control,
1: this in your news run this morning, this passport change?
0: No, that's your story.
1: Okay,
0: so
1: all right.
0: Thanks for the information.
1: Mm-hmm. All right.
0: Yeah.
1: What are you working on today?
0: Well, we go right to overseas. We're taking a look at what's going on in Japan. So the quake, we're getting more information about the number of dead and injuries. Search crews are now getting through to the debris, especially at the mall near Kumamoto City. So we're following the story for you there. And then one of the most read stories at cbcnews.ca is about so-called protected persons. So these are famous people like Prince Harry and, you know, the Obamas and the Trumps. When they come to town, the RCMP will protect them. And CBC is learning that RCMP spends over $500,000 doing that. That's about how much they spent between 2014, 2015, and 2020. So
1: that seems low, to be honest with you, Marcia.
0: That is just for Prince Harry.
1: Oh, I see.
0: At the Invictus Games.
1: Okay. Oh.
0: So it is not free to have an RCMP officer look out for your safety when you're one of these protected persons. So we'll have the story on that, get you the details on that. Of course, you can take a look and read all about it at cbcnews.ca, as many people are doing. It's a CBC Investigates that is really catching the attention of online users this morning.
1: I'll admit, I clicked on it. Prince Harry. Yeah. Okay.
0: It's kind of interesting, you know, how the other half live.
1: Exactly. Marcia, thank you so much. Have a great run this morning.
0: Thanks, you too.
1: That's Marcia Young, host of World Report. Time now for the Business Digest with Megan Reed.
2: Knock me over with a feather. U.S. President Donald Trump is not a fan of Kuzma. Yesterday on Fox and Friends, Trump was asked how he felt about updating the Canada, U.S. and Mexico trade agreement.
3: Here's the thing. Mexico and Canada need us. We don't need them. The deal is important for them. It's not important for us.
2: Not surprisingly, it's remarks like this that are stoking uncertainty for Canada's business community. A new survey from StatCan and the Canadian Chamber of Commerce found 10% of Canadian manufacturing firms plan to delay major investments over the next year. Less than 1% plan to establish Canadian operations, while just 0.4% plan to acquire or partner with a U.S. business. Patrick Gill is the VP of the Business Data Lab at the Canadian Chamber of Commerce.
4: Of course, the U.S. will continue to be a major, the most important market for Canadian businesses. But in this time, they also need to be looking and thinking about how do they diversify their operations and go a little bit more global than before. And that's probably the best bet that they can do while they continue to wait out for greater certainty as, you know, these trade negotiations unplay over the next couple of months.
2: But that doesn't mean Canadian businesses aren't succumbing to Trump's threats. Just yesterday, BC lumber giant Interfor announced that it's moving its head offices from Burnaby to Atlanta. In other news, it just got easier to renew your Canadian passport, as the renewal process is being updated. To qualify, applicants must have an address in Canada, be older than 16 when they got their last passport, and must have received it within the last 15 years. Any eligible adult in Canada can use the service. The application, photo, and payment can all be submitted digitally. That means no lining up for hours or mailing it in to a Service Canada center. Online applicants should expect to receive their new passports within 20 days, as well as track its progress in real time. Important to note, these changes don't apply to everyone. Canadians living abroad must still apply at a government office or through the mail.

0: Keeping with travel, an influencer says people hoping to fly with WestJet this weekend may want to check out other flight options. Its flight attendants have voted in favor of a strike that could happen as soon as Sunday, but have not given the mandatory 72 hours strike notice needed prior to walking off the job. Moxie Munch is a content creator with Moxie Travel.
1: If you ultimately really need to get somewhere around August 2nd and you're really stressed, I would say your best course of action to relieve some of that stress is you can book a second ticket on another carrier. Just make sure it's refundable, and that way if you don't need it, you can just get the refund from the second carrier.
0: Munch says she expects flight cancellations to begin once strike notice is given. And finally, everyone knows the dating world is rough. People are fed up with dating apps, swiping right, and compatibility surveys. According to the Wall Street Journal, some singles are turning to spreadsheets, crunching the numbers, and letting programs like Excel rate their potential love matches. The upside, the numbers turn their desires into hard data sets they can analyze for patterns. Critics say that there's an element of humanity that can get lost. Peyton Knight, a 20-something brand strategist, is firmly in the needs real data camp. So much so, she built a template with a friend's feedback tab and has sold it online for $10 a pop to over 10,000 people. For CBC Radio, I'm Megan Reed.
2: 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It is 18 minutes before 6 o'clock. You're listening to Ottawa Morning. Some light rain falling, at least at the airport. 20 degrees today. The high, 22, although at times the humidity will make it feel like 27. The forecast calling for showers today with a risk of a thunderstorm. The city of Ottawa brought in some changes to parking tickets yesterday. First, those little flimsy white tickets you loathe to see on your windshield have changed color from white to yellow. And drivers will now have longer to pay or challenge their fines. It's all part of a plan to help drivers pay their fees on time, but will it actually work? That's what some Ottawans told the CBC's. Here's what some Ottawans told the CBC's Cameron Mahler about the change yesterday out on Richmond Road.
3: Well, I think it's great that the timelines are being extended. However, it's very difficult for people who live in Westboro, especially, or people who are coming to visit in Westboro. I live here. It's very hard for family and friends to find a place to park. They have to leave my condo every time to sort of, you know, revisit the pay machine, which is kind of frustrating. I think especially for the businesses, though, you know. As far as my family is concerned, we can kind of handle it, but I'd like to see a little more leeway in terms of that sort of thing for them.
4: So another big change that they're making is this white to yellow change. It's supposed to be easier to see on windshields, especially in the wintertime, easier to find on your desk maybe. What are your thoughts?
3: I don't think that really matters. I mean, whether it's red or yellow or pink or blue, I don't think it matters. It's still a parking ticket.
5: They all sound like positives to me. I mean, I always thought the timelines and the penalties were a little steep, like $75 now, and if you don't pay in 3 weeks, it's $225. So I definitely think they're great changes. And I mean, yellow's an easier color to see, so it makes it a lot more identifiable.
4: Do you think that like these extended payment timelines would help you with your parking tickets?
5: Yeah, absolutely. Absolutely. And, you know, I have to renew my license in a few months. So definitely having a little more time to pay them would be a little easier on the wallet. So, anything that makes paying a fine easier and easier to identify, I think is all good things.
6: You still have to pay. What, do they give you an extra 5 or 10 days? Oh, that's great. Oh, I feel better now. No, that doesn't matter to me. That doesn't sound like it's a much of an incentive or feel-good story. Once you forget about it after 7 days, it's gone until you remember it.
7: Sounds good to me. I mean, yellow is a good idea because I even lose them on my desk. You know, you come home, you have every intention to deal with it right away, and then, oops. So yellow is good. Longer timeline, I find I have to do it or I might forget. So that doesn't matter too much to me, but I'm sure to others who, you know, have lost it or are away and forget. Yeah, all good. Deadlines are stressful.
4: What a counselor told me yesterday was that it was driven by the influx of people that they're expecting in September. A lot of the public servants are going back to work full time.
7: Yeah.
4: Do you think that overall this is going to be received well, or do you think that people might not really care that much?
7: The latter, honestly. I mean, I'm new to Westboro. We just have parking meters and such fairly recently, but I wasn't here before, so I don't have any before and after. But I

0: Go for festivals and stuff. I park downtown, and I got a ticket this summer already. But, you know, you just have to do what you can. You know, do your best.
1: I find, I mean, especially here on this street, since they've implemented the parking rules, that they've been on the ball about issuing tickets. I work on the street, so we see them out all the time and issuing tickets a lot. They collect their money regardless. The leniency, the extra time, I don't see the... I mean, I guess it gives people a break, but other than that, I think that they should spend more money on getting our public transit up and running. They want people to stay downtown later, but they're also issuing more tickets.
2: Those were voices speaking with the CBC's Cameron Mahler, talking about the new parking tickets.

0: 14 minutes before 6 o'clock. The Ottawa Rapid FC are on fire. The professional women's soccer team is currently on a 5-game winning streak. They're ranked number one in the league. And a local woman is leading the charge. Kira Mellenhorst is a midfielder with the team. She first started kicking a ball around with Ottawa's Dover Court Recreational League, if you can imagine, when she was just 3 years old. Well, she was a guest on the show yesterday, and I started by asking her about the team's hot streak.
1: Oh, it's so exciting. You know, we're tied for the longest unbeaten streak and win streak. And so our next game is a big game for us to, you know, secure that. And it's been very exciting.
0: You haven't lost in 8 games, is that right?
1: Yes, that's right.
0: Oh, wow. Yeah. So it's like 10-1-2 or something like that, your record?
1: Yeah.
0: And you personally, Kira, you're on fire. 5 goals, 4 assists. You lead the league in assists.
1: Yes. Yeah. No, it's super exciting to be able to contribute offensively for the team. And, everything's been clicking offensively and we're super excited for the second half of the season.
0: I should share with this radio audience that you're wearing your jersey. I'm so happy that you came in with it today. So this is the Rapids' second season and your first with the team. Mm-hmm. What's going on? What's in the water? What's happening? Where is the success coming from?
1: I think it comes down to our team connection and, the relationships we have on and off the field. We're a super, super tight knit group. And I think that translates on the field and you can see it. Kat's been a great leader, implementing our new system. And everything's clicking.
0: What do you guys do off the pitch? I'm not talking about dry land training or whatever it is you guys do, like mm-hmm. to be fit for it, but yeah. do you guys go to movies together? Do you go out together? What do you do?
1: Yeah, I mean, when the World Cup was on, we'd watch a lot of World Cup games. That was a big one for sure. But, you know, just little things like getting coffee, making dinner at someone's apartment, going for walks, going to yoga outside of soccer. So, yeah.
0: I won't ask you about Spain, Argentina, because we're talking about women's soccer here today. Yeah. As a midfielder, can you give me a sense of what you need to focus on in order to have a good game?
1: Yeah, I think a big thing for me is being that link between the defenders and the attackers and kind of controlling the tempo of the game. I like to, be able to get on the ball and build up, but then also be able to get up offensively and create goals for others or for myself. So,
0: basically do it all.
1: Basically do it all, though, yeah. Okay. Cover a lot of ground and, really be that link between lines.
0: The club announced just yesterday that it had extended your contract into 2027. Of course, right? I mean, congratulations is what I meant to say, right? What does that mean for you in practical terms to be extended like that?
1: Yeah, I mean, it's amazing. When, Christina had approached me about re-signing for next year, it was a no-brainer for me. It's been an amazing experience playing back home in front of my family and friends, and to be able to represent this city in my hometown is truly amazing. And I've loved every minute of it, and I'm super excited to continue this.
0: I have a clip from Christina Kiss, the technical director for the Rapid. Here's what she said about you yesterday. Take a listen.
2: I was lucky enough to see Kira grow up here in Ottawa and play her football. I was lucky enough to coach her at 15 years old in a 5-on-5 World Cup championship. So my expectations were high when she came in. She hasn't changed much. She was a technical, gifted player at 15, wanting to learn, wanting to develop and get better. She's added like a dynamic element in our midfield. So last year we were very defensive-minded and oriented. And this year we're able to attack through the middle a lot more cleanly than we did last year. And I think

0: it's helped us get the results that we needed.
1: You got a bit of a grin there, ear to ear. What's it like hearing those nice words?
2: Yeah, I mean, to have the belief that she's instilled in me, even when, you know, she was coaching me when I was younger, and to see kind of the progression I've made and have her as kind of a mentor and someone to look up to and lean on. I mean, we played same position. It's awesome to have, you know, leaders from the top that are so inspiring and push you to want to be better and perform. So yeah.
1: When you were 15, did you see yourself being a professional soccer player?
2: Yeah, I think I did. I mean, obviously not in Canada because it wasn't an option, but I always wanted to compete at the highest level and represent Canada on the international stage, so this felt like the natural step for that.
1: You described that you like playing in front of your friends and family. What is that really like? I mean, do you, you know, wait, do you see them? Like, is there any kind of consciousness of them out there and watching you?
2: Yeah, for sure. I mean, they always sit kind of in the same section. And all my friends and family come to every game. And, you know, just to have someone to go to after the game and get a hug and have them, you know, tell you had a great game is something, you know, I haven't had in like 9 years after moving away from home at 15. So, you know, it's super special. And
1: you moved away from home when you were 15 to pursue your soccer dreams.
2: I did. Yes. Yeah. I moved to Toronto at the beginning of grade 10 to play in the National Development Center based in Markham. So I had to live with a host family there for the remainder of high school. And then I went off to the States and then Sweden to play my first professional contract. And then now I'm back here. So
1: all sporting parents are clutching their heart right now to think of having to make that choice. And yet here you are back. A reward. Now, yeah. I mentioned in the intro that you really started as a 3-year-old at Dover Court.
2: Yeah, that was just our local like rec club that, you know, made sense for my parents. So
1: did you crush it even then?
2: I have to ask my parents.
1: Okay.
2: Hopefully.
1: I can imagine that there are young people listening, young players listening right now who are saying, yeah, that is what I want. Mm-hmm. Do you have any words of advice for them this morning?
2: Yeah, I mean, I think it's a super exciting time to especially be a female professional athlete. I hope that, you know, all the local Ottawa girls watching can, you know that I was once in their shoes playing for like the local clubs here and now able to play soccer for a living and represent this awesome city. So I would, you know, encourage them to, you know, fully invest in it, love playing, have fun playing. You know, my parents would always describe me as always playing with a smile and just having fun out there. So, you know, if you really work hard at something, you know, the possibilities are endless now. So, yeah.
1: Those are excellent words, Kira. Thank you so much for coming in. Congratulations once again on the extension.
2: Thank you so much for having me.
3: That's Ottawa's Kira Mellenhorst, a midfielder with the Ottawa Rapid FC. She was guest on the show yesterday. The team plays its next game on Monday, August 3rd. That's against the Halifax Wanderers. That's an away game in Halifax. And then they're home next Sunday, August 9th, against AFC Toronto. And CBC will be there. And you are welcome to stop by the Fan Zone to try and sneak some goals past CBC hosts and maybe win some prizes.

I know lots of folks still on holidays, haven't perhaps headed out on their holidays yet. And of course, more of us are driving EVs. And that's the subject of an interview that we're going to do in about 15 minutes time with Greg Layson out of the Automotive News Canada. It's about, can that EV do what you needed to do for the summer road trip? There are a lot more charging stations, no question about it. Are there enough charging stations? How do you plot a course through some of the most popular tourism spots in the province or even across Canada? How do you organize yourself? How do you plan ahead? Do you have a backup plan for the charging stations? All information that Greg is going to share with us a bit later on the show. 13-time Grammy Award winner Bonnie Raitt is coming to town. She'll perform at the NAC's Southern Hall August 13th. Here she is with a song that you're going to want to sing along to, I suspect.

0: as Bonnie Raitt, one of my favorite songs, but it dates back. It dropped in 1991. Nevertheless, Bonnie Raitt is coming to town. She's performing at the NAC Southern Hall on August 13th. 2 minutes before 6 o'clock, David Giroux joining us now from the CBC Ottawa Newsroom.
1: An Ottawa police officer has been accused of sexually assaulting a woman while on duty back in January. The police service won't say when or how it found out about the allegation against the officer or provide details about their employment status. Ontario's police watchdog is now investigating the matter. OC Transpo riders had a chance to voice their concerns directly to the head of the transit provider during a public session last night. With buses and trains expected to see a surge in students and public servants this fall, the operator is rolling out what it's calling a customer-first action plan meant to improve the commuting experience. Ontario's transportation minister says the province will defy the federal government and continue pushing to expand Billy Bishop Toronto City Airport. The Carney government rejected Ontario's proposal following public consultations in which 87% of roughly 87,000 respondents opposed the expansion. All of a full local newscast in half an hour. Stick around. World Report is next.
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3: Imagine being a kid and getting a front row seat to Michael Jordan's first season in the NBA. 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
2: This is World Report. Good morning. I'm Marcia Young. At least 18 people are dead in southwestern Japan in Tuesday's earthquake. Emergency crews are digging through mounds of rubble to find survivors. Workers in hard hats help guide heavy machinery. It's at a partially collapsed shopping center near the city of Kumamoto. The mall's operator says at least three people may be trapped under debris. A primary school about 300 meters away is still standing. A teacher named Kamio says he was sheltering with his students for about 20 minutes. After the tremors, he says it's chilling to think some of the kids likely would have been inside the mall if classes ended early. Japan's government has sent troops to help with the rescue. Officials also warn more tremors are possible. The U.S. and Saudi Arabia launched a joint missile attack into eastern Iraq. At least 20 Iraqi fighters are dead, according to an Iraqi militia group. 30 others are wounded. The U.S. says it was in retaliation for Iran's missile strikes on U.S. military in Jordan. There had been 4 days of calm. Julia Chapman reports.
3: U.S. Central Command says its forces and those of Saudi Arabia targeted weapons and logistics sites in eastern Iraq. It says they belong to terrorist groups who had carried out drone attacks ordered by Iran's Revolutionary Guard. Saudi Arabia accuses the Iraqi militias of attacking its oil facilities. Megan Sutcliffe is a Middle East analyst at the consultancy Sibylline.
4: Saudi Arabia is becoming increasingly uncomfortable with the escalation that is occurring within the region.
3: It follows what the U.S. military describes as an attempted surprise attack by Iran. Tehran says it was aiming at American sites in Jordan, which confirmed it intercepted 5 missiles this morning.
5: I think what this is demonstration of strength.
3: David Satterfield is a former U.S. ambassador in the Middle East.
5: Iran has the demonstrated capacity to escalate and do far greater damage to the region, to global markets, and thus upon the U.S., than can be done upon Iran.
3: Iran also says it attacked 3 tankers in the Strait of Hormuz, although this hasn't been confirmed. It accuses them of using an unauthorized route through the waterway. That's sent the price of a barrel of oil rising again, after it fell in recent days while attacks were halted. Meanwhile, Iranian media are reporting that 2 more people involved in anti-government protests earlier this year have been executed. Julia Chapman, CBC News, London.
2: A wildfire in southwestern France continues to burn out of control. Firefighters gather at a command center west of Bordeaux. Officials worry the wildfire will spread. A heat wave will settle over parts of France. Temperatures are expected to exceed 40 degrees Celsius starting today. Fire has forced hundreds of thousands of people to leave their homes and communities. Reporter Ross Cullen has the latest from Bordeaux.
6: Well, I'm here at an evacuation centre in the city of Bordeaux, and the numbers here are actually starting to reduce. More and more villages are being declared fire safe, and so increasing numbers of people who've been essentially living here for several days now are able to return home. The main focus on Wednesday, however, is going to be the extreme high temperatures. The fourth heat wave of the summer is heading for this part of France. Highs today of 42 or 43 degrees Celsius, really complicating the efforts of the nearly 3,000 firefighters deployed across the region to try to control the blazes. The ground is very dry. The wind is also set to pick up and change direction, potentially blowing more towards this city, more towards Bordeaux. However, with cooler temperatures expected later in the week, it seems to be it's going to be a crucial 24 to 36 hours now for the firefighters to try to get through this period of very hot weather. Ross Cullen for CBC News, Bordeaux.
2: The man who led America's fight against COVID will testify before a U.S. Senate committee. Dr. Anthony Fauci is being accused of misleading Congress over the origin of the COVID-19 virus.

0: The country's former top health official was subpoenaed by Republican Senator Rand Paul.
1: It's about what the public health doctor's role is. To me, the public health doctor, man or woman, whoever it is to give advice, to present both sides of choices, and to persuade people.
0: Fauci is accused of funding research in Wuhan, China, that led to the COVID-19 pandemic. The allegations stem from his time as director of the National Institute of Allergies and Diseases. He will be questioned about his alleged involvement in gain-of-function research. It involves medical and biological experimentation that alters pathogens and organisms. The Trump administration has a moratorium on this kind of research. Fauci has maintained that scientific evidence points to a natural animal-to-human spread, but is not ruling out a laboratory incident. Russian authorities have charged the founder of the messaging app Telegram with aiding terrorism. They say Pavel Durov failed to remove channels and bots used by malicious actors. They include Ukrainian intelligence agencies. Durov was born in Russia but lives in the United Arab Emirates. The charges are the latest move by Russian officials to clamp down on social media platforms. Politicians in Newfoundland and Labrador are reacting to a call for measures to protect children from substance abuse. The recommendations come from a recent report from a provincial child death review committee. And as Mark Quinn reports, it's looking for changes at the province's school.
2: Through the years, I come across those situations, and they're very, very troubling, very sad.
3: Education Minister Paul Dinn says the death of the child that sparked the review is heartbreaking. One of many families struck by substance abuse. Details of the death are withheld to protect the privacy of individuals. The committee's recommending schools do more to curb substance abuse.
2: I mean, substance abuse is everywhere. We're doing the best we can to mitigate that and educate people.
3: The review committee is calling for mandatory substance abuse education starting in primary school. There's also a call to make naloxone kits more available in schools. The review committee says they should include drug testing strips to help users identify substances. The education minister says it's possible the committee's suggestions will lead to changes in schools this fall. Mark Quinn, CBC News, St. John's.
0: It's an exclusive list, and it includes a small group of people from around the world, high-profile people like Michelle Obama, Ivanka Trump, and Prince Harry. They're called internationally protected persons. And now, as the CBC's Elizabeth Thompson reports, a document obtained by CBC News provides a rare glimpse into that system and who exactly has benefited from that protection on visits to Canada.
4: Hello, Toronto. Bonsoir, Canada.
5: When Prince Harry opened the Invictus Games in 2017, it was one of several trips to Canada that year for various events, as well as dating Meghan Markle, his future wife. CBC News has learned that Prince Harry's trips to Canada cost the RCMP more than $539,000. That's more than previously revealed. According to a list obtained by CBC News, that was also more than the security costs for any of the more than 100 internationally protected persons who visited Canada over a five-year period, a list the RCMP fought to keep secret. Prince Harry wasn't the only person on the list who benefited from RCMP security. U.S. President Donald Trump's daughter Ivanka on a ski trip to Whistler, his sons opening a Trump hotel in Vancouver, kings and queens, heads of governments, the Obamas and the Clintons in Canada for lucrative speaking engagements. Overall, it cost taxpayers more than $5.2 million. Elizabeth Thompson, CBC News, Ottawa.
0: French DJ and electronic music artist Kavinsky has died. He's best known for this moody synth-pop single called Night Call. It was featured in the 2011 movie Drive. Kavinsky was chosen to play that song during the closing ceremony at the Paris Olympics in 2024. French newspaper Le Figaro reports Kavinsky's real name, Vincent Bellegray, was found dead at his Paris home. The cause of death is being investigated. He was 50 years old.

0: Good morning. I'm Hallie Cottenham. You're listening to Ottawa Morning. It's Wednesday, July 29th. Electric vehicles are becoming more common, but longer trips? What EV drivers should know before heading out on a summer road trip. A new report says subsidized childcare in Ontario, if you're lucky to get a spot, is giving a much-needed boost to the province's workforce and its economy. A problematic summer slowdown at Canadian Blood Services. It's issued an urgent plea for more donors. We'll look at the situation here in Ottawa. And the young players at the Ottawa Charge Development Clinic aren't the only ones learning a thing or two. Goalie Gwyneth Phillips is trying out the role of coach.
1: When I'm out there, I think I can teach these kids a thing or two, but coaching's not my strong suit because I play based on vibes.
0: Vibes. We're going to head to Clarence Rockland to hear more. 11 minutes past 6 o'clock, still some light rain falling at the airport. 20 degrees, winds from the northeast 14 kilometers per hour. The forecast for today, showers, a risk of a thunderstorm, 10 to 15 millimeters of rain expected. Windy, gust to 40 near noon. The high, just 22 degrees, bit of humidity there, so at times it'll feel like 27. Showers tonight, another 5 millimeters, continuing windy in the low 17. David Giroux now from the CBC Ottawa Newsroom.
2: An Ottawa police officer has been accused of sexually assaulting a woman while he was on duty early this year. The force notified Ontario's police watchdog, the Special Investigations Unit, about the allegation on Friday. Christy Neese is going to have the details for us at the bottom of the clock. And public information sessions hosted by OC Transpo got off to a busy start last night as dozens of people peppered staff with questions about how they plan to improve service and meet an expected surge in demand during the months to come. Dan Takama will have more on that story in my full newscast at 6:30.
0: Okay, thanks very much, David. Doug Hempstead, good morning.
3: Good morning. Whenever I hear, and I hear it a lot, the word watchdog on CBC, I can't help but like bark out loud in my head. Turn my hands in like the front paws of a bulldog, you know, on Looney Tunes. Whenever I hear the word watchdog, I can't help it. Yeah. It's just a thing that happens.
0: Leather collar, studs.
3: I've got those at home. I usually don't wear them to work, but... the opportunity might arise. It's pretty quiet on the major routes, which is why I'm talking nonsense. It's wet out there this morning, but not actively raining. It was very lightly raining, lightly enough that the dogs loved it and the cats did. The cat did not this morning. Even quiet out in Cumberland there in the single lane stretch out near the ferry crossing. The westbound 50 is fine over in Gatineau, the 5. Yesterday morning's commute, as well as the afternoon commute, would have been much better if it weren't for collisions. There were quite a few yesterday that sort of snarled traffic, but otherwise things would have been fine. Right now, things are absolutely wide open, no matter where you are or where you're going. But if you see something that I should know about this morning, you can either call me about it or text me about it, 613-288-6900. I'm back with more helpful information in about 15 minutes.
0: All right. Thanks very much, Doug. 13 minutes past 6 o'clock. Well, it's, of course, the time of year when lots of Canadians hit the open road for a summer road trip or a destination. And for some drivers, that could mean and increasingly means getting behind the wheel of an electric vehicle. But can an EV really handle longer distances? For his take on where the EV road trip has evolved, we've reached Greg Layson, the digital and mobile editor for Automotive News Canada. Greg, welcome to Ottawa Morning.
4: Thanks for having me.
0: So we know that more and more people are driving EVs. How realistic is an EV for a summer road trip or an extended journey right now?
4: I would say more realistic today than ever before. 10 years ago, if you asked me this question, I'd say it'd be a bit dicey if you're trying to go very long distances. Look, can you go coast to coast to coast in this country in an electric vehicle? Probably, but that would take a lot of planning, confidence, a little bit of a roll of the dice. But if you're, looking to traverse across northern Ontario, down into southern Ontario, into Quebec for sure, where they have a ton of chargers, it's doable. So if you're looking to get away for a weekend, yeah, absolutely possible. 39,000 publicly accessible EV charging ports in Canada now, 14,000 locations, most of those in our biggest markets. So Ontario, Quebec, and BC. Once you get into the prairies, maybe even some of, that western northern Ontario area, it gets a little more challenging. But sure, if you're looking to get away for a weekend, you can probably do it this day and age.
0: Are we reaching the point where almost every gas station has a charging station?
4: No, I wouldn't say that. That's the thing about charging stations.

0: stations. You know, we have all grown up with the corner gas station, corner convenience store that has gas pumps. They're on the, you know, the 400 series highways. So there's always that peace of mind. Charging stations, though, you know, they're hidden in places like town hall, the library, the mall, maybe a park, an arena for sure. General Motors had a program a couple years ago where they spent money on putting charging stations in the community for people. So they're a little harder to find. That's the challenge of the road trip with an EV. You know, look, I was coming from Northern Michigan on the weekend and I was running really low on fuel and I was getting a little concerned, but I was like, there'll be a gas station. And sure enough, on the interstate, there was the sign, gas at the next exit. You had to sort of get off the beaten path and pay a little more, but it was there. That can't necessarily be said for electric vehicle charging stations.
1: I'm assuming that before a person heads out on a long trip, they start, Googling where they can charge up? Like, is that the kind of planning you're talking about?
0: It is, and there are apps specifically designed for EV travelers. So there are apps that let you plan your route and show you where the charging stations are. And then you would have your own app like PlugShare, ChargeHub, whoever you use to pay for your charge. They will tell you if the charging stations are in operation. So you kind of got to use the two apps simultaneously, one to plan your trip, the other to let you know that the charging stations along the way are actually working. In a lot of cases, those apps tell you when did the last person charge up, so you know it's you can drive up with confidence.
1: Right, because I've been at charging stations where there are signs, you know, it's not working. This one's not working. That one is. Yeah. Like they don't. Why do they break down like that?
0: We have no idea. It's just technology, right? And in some cases, it's vandals. In some cases, it's the technology. They aren't manned, right? Remember, when you go to a gas station and the pump isn't working, you can walk in and talk to a person on site behind the counter and say, hey, your pumps aren't working. And they can call someone in to fix it right away. That's not necessarily the case with EV charging stations. You know, everything is done sort of like, would you like to talk to an agent? you know, it's all high tech, no personality, no people in the location. In many, many, many instances, it's just a charging port on the side of the road or in a parking lot.
1: Greg, I think we've spoken about how when you're driving an EV in the wintertime, there's all sorts of impacts on your range. What about summer driving? Are there things that affect range in the summertime?
0: Yeah, so in the summertime, the same things that affect your range when it comes to a gasoline-powered vehicle affect the range of your battery. So if you're carrying a lot of stuff, if you're going camping, if you're going on a long week-long or two-week-long trip and you have a lot of clothing and you have a lot of people in your vehicle, anything that adds weight is going to make the vehicle work harder, whether that is a gas-powered vehicle or an electric vehicle. Wind, if it's really windy and you're driving into a headwind, same thing. But in terms of the battery life itself affected by the temperatures, not as much as being affected by cold temperature.
1: Can you crank up the AC without any problems?
0: You can, and that was going to be one of my tips, is if you're looking to get a little further, can you drive a little hotter inside the cabin? You know, there are things, you know, like anything, they're drawing energy from the battery, just as they are in a gasoline-powered vehicle. So those are the things that you got to dial back if you want to get a little more range.
1: I don't know if you've looked into the new EVs coming from China, but how are they for long-distance driving? Do we know yet?
0: We don't really know yet in Canada. Look, Chinese EVs are similar or better than a lot of the North American models. They have about a 15-year head start on us in terms of technology and battery charging. In fact, Padel, the number one battery manufacturer in China, is now the third biggest supplier in the auto industry. They continue to move up the chain. So their battery technology is improving. But when you have a 15-year head start, your vehicles are going to have better range, more efficiency. And so they are ahead of the curve when it comes to long range in EVs.
1: I know some people who, they deliberately chose hybrid because they do like to do the big summer trips and they don't want to have to worry too much about it. I mean, what's your overall advice to someone before they take their EV on the road?
0: I want to say for the hybrids, if anyone remembers the Peanuts comic strip, I've always said hybrids are the Linus security blanket of vehicles. You could feel really comfortable wrapped in a hybrid because you know you could stop and get gas just about anywhere. But my advice, if you're going straight battery electric, is plan ahead. And I'm a planner. I love doing road trips. So this is right up my alley. If I was planning a trip with an EV, you sit down, you find all the stations, then you see if they're working, you plan your trip. And I would say this, if you're going to plan that trip, stop and charge somewhere where there's some

0: something to do, because you don't just fill up in a couple minutes. It's going to take 20 minutes in many cases. And so what are you going to do while you wait? Can you go to a town, contribute to the local economy, go visit a museum, go get something to eat? Maybe there's a good pizza joint. Google those other peripheral things that you can do and make it part of your summer trip. Leave a little more, leave a little earlier, a couple hours earlier, plan for that and make it part of the experience, not just fueling up.
1: Greg, we've reached you in the Windsor area. I have to ask you about the bridge. Have you gone over it yet?
0: Oh, you've reached me on the perfect day. I plan on using it twice today. I want to go to the Tigers game at 1 o'clock and watch my favorite pitcher pitch, leave early because I have to come home and get my son after work and then bring him back to his baseball game in Macomb in Michigan tonight. So I plan on using that thing twice today. I can't wait. It is a huge relief to the communities down here on both sides of the border. It is a critical piece of infrastructure in automotive. It's not lost on me that the first commercial truck was filled with auto parts. And Gretchen Whitmer, the governor of Michigan, drove a Mustang 5-liter across it. Made in Michigan, engine from Windsor, perfectly symbolizes the importance of that bridge.
1: Thanks for that visual, Greg. Thank you so much.
0: Anytime.
1: That's Greg Lason, digital and mobile editor for Automotive News Canada. Here's some new music from a singer-songwriter, Sevilla Pacino. It's called Punch.

0: Sophia Lucino with a song called Punch. It's 24 minutes past 6 o'clock. If you're still paying more than $10 a day for childcare in Canada or in Ontario, you're not alone. The average cost to parents in the Canada-wide early learning and childcare program is $19 a day. And that's if you're lucky enough to get a spot on the, you know, get off the wait list and get yourself and your child a spot. But according to new analysis published by the Center for Future Work, there's some good news about subsidized childcare for the provincial economy. It's generating more than $2 billion in extra revenue for the province in 2024. Carolyn Ferns is with the Ontario Coalition for Better Childcare, the organization that commissioned the study. Carolyn, welcome to Ottawa Morning.
1: Thank you for having me, Hallie.
0: So the report says that the program is boosting the provincial economy. What did it find?
1: So the report by Dr. Jim Stanford,

0: looked at, you know, a few things. They looked at women's labor force participation, you know, especially of those core age working mothers. And it found that, you know, actually having a more affordable, accessible childcare has boosted women's labor force participation by about 2 full percentage points since the program started. It also showed that, you know, there's been job creation in the expansion of the childcare sector itself, creating over 17,000 new jobs. So this is a top tier job creator. And lastly, it found that, you know, this is reducing inflation for families, right? Families are saving about 35% on their childcare costs. And this has been a vital buffer against rising costs of everything else, right? Every other bill that a family's experiencing. Housing, food, energy. So having more affordable childcare helps there because then they're, you know, spending that money in local economies, which is just great. And overall, it means that the Ontario economy has been boosted about $13.6 billion just in 2024 than it would have been without the expansion of childcare.
1: And Jim Stanford then, you know, extrapolates that to say from a provincial standpoint, the program has paid for itself.
0: Yeah, that's right. So, you know, if you look at how much money the provincial government, you know, puts into licensed childcare, you know, actually this program, because of the economic benefits, is actually bringing in more revenue through increased taxes and other sources than Ontario's putting in.
1: But Queen's Park, for its part, says it has a $2 billion shortfall per year for this program. Mm-hmm. So it seems to contradict Jim Stanford's findings there. What do you make of that discrepancy?
0: So, you know, that what Ontario's called the funding gap in this program, you know, they've talked about that for a while since they signed on that 1 year funding agreement. It's one of the reasons they didn't sign for a longer agreement. And it's part of the negotiations between the Ontario government and the federal government. And that's actually one of the reasons that we wanted to do this report, because, you know, I think saying that there's a funding gap in the program that the Ontario government just wants the feds to fill. That's what's needed in terms of more funding to get to every goal that Ontario's committed to, right? $10 a day, you know, more spaces, etc. You know, but the federal government has actually stepped up with more money. Even in the last month, they announced a new $5.4 billion to Canada-wide, and Ontario will see about 40% of that. But, you know, we know as a provincial organization, we've been monitoring Ontario's, you know, their own provincial funding of childcare for some time, and it hasn't gone up. There was not new funding provincially for childcare in the last provincial budget. And so we're asking, you know, since this is clearly a winner to the Ontario economy, as well as to communities and families and children, why won't the Ontario government put in more themselves?
1: So it's interesting that you should say this, because the CBC reached out to the province to ask about this commitment to the affordable childcare program. And we got this response yesterday that from Paul Calander's office, that, and it just reminded us that Ontario invests $6 billion in early learning and childcare, and the feds provide half of that, $3 billion. And the statement goes on to say, quote, "We will continue pressing the federal government to fully fund its childcare program and provide Ontario families and childcare operators with the certainty they deserve." So they're not really giving any credit to the feds for topping up.
0: No, they're not. And I mean, that sounds like a government that's in negotiation right now for a new agreement, which they are. I mean, the current childcare agreement expires in March, and we really need a new agreement signed before the end of this year. So, you know, but the real question, and I think looking at this report and seeing how good this program is for Ontario's economy, is why won't the Ontario government just admit that this is actually a winner for them and step up with more of their own funding?
1: Before I'm going to interrupt you there, Carolyn, because we're coming up against the news here, but there is this report out of the C.D. Howe Institute that argues that wait lists have gotten longer, though, since the rollout of the program, of the program. That obviously is a downside here. This is something that has to be addressed.
0: Yeah, I mean, it's really clear that when you make childcare affordable, parents want it. Right. And that's why waitlists have grown, because this program is very popular and we haven't yet been able to meet demand. And I think that's one of the things we're saying in this report. It's actually been good. Even the partial rollout we've seen, even without meeting all of the goals that Ontario's committed to, this is good for the economy so far. Imagine what would be possible if we doubled the size, if we had met all of the expansion targets and all of those good things and had more affordable fees for families. It would be even better. The program's not broken. The program's not finished yet, right? We need to finish that rollout.
1: Carolyn, thanks for speaking with us.

0: this morning.
1: Thanks so much.
0: That's Carolyn Ferns. She's with the Ontario Coalition for Better Childcare. Doug.
2: Well, it's not too bad out there this morning. The only place I'm seeing sort of any traffic volume this building is on the Westmount 174 heading into and through Cumberland. But I'm keeping an eye on things. Be back again right after David's newscast.
0: Okay, thanks very much, Doug. It's 6:30.
3: This is CBC News. Good morning. Some light rain falling and 20 degrees. I'm David Giroux, and here's the latest from the CBC Ottawa newsroom. Ontario's police watchdog is investigating the alleged sexual assault of a woman by an Ottawa police officer who was on duty at the time. The watchdog also says a separate historical sex assault investigation into the president of an Ottawa police union is now drawing to a close. Justice reporter Christy Neese has the details.
4: This past Friday, Ottawa police told the province's police watchdog about a sexual assault allegation against an officer, and an investigation has begun. The Special Investigations Unit has since told CBC that the alleged victim is a woman member of the public, and the incident happened in January. The Ottawa Police Service declined to answer questions yesterday about how and when it first heard the allegation. Police also declined to provide the officer's rank, whether they're suspended or on modified duty, and where the officer was working when the alleged sexual assault occurred. It's unclear if the force knows the name of the officer under investigation. The Special Investigations Unit has to designate a subject officer and any witness officers who might know something. Then the watchdog officially notifies the police chief and an inspector, who in turn notify the subject and witness officers and their unions. Meanwhile, a separate sexual assault investigation against the head of the Ottawa Police Union, representing civilian and witness officers, is drawing to a close. In late March, the watchdog was notified of an historical sex assault allegation against Matthew Cox, dating back to 2008. Cox has continued leading the union since the allegation was made. The director of the police watchdog is now reviewing the results of the investigation to determine whether criminal charges against Cox are warranted or not. Christy Neese, CBC News, Ottawa.
3: Public information sessions hosted by OC Transpo got off to a busy start last night as dozens of people peppered staff with questions about how they plan to improve service and meet an expected surge in demand during the months to come. Dan Takama has more.
5: It takes me 3 hours for my commute to go and see my doctor.
6: The head of OC Transpo was confronted with the reality facing some riders during a public session held at City Hall as the transit provider touted its new customer-first action plan.
7: We're addressing the issues that it brought to my attention. It's all about reliability, the quality of service.
6: General Manager Rick Leary says he's excited about having 91 more buses in service this fall, part of a strategy aimed at addressing a surge in students and public servants that's expected to hit trains and buses in September.
7: We still have our challenges. We know there'll be congestion, but we're working hard at it.
6: Some attending the sessions were willing to give the changes a chance, including Hao Yen Mai, who traveled from Canada to listen.
8: I am hopeful and skeptical at the same time.
6: Griffin Skocking lives in Vanier, but says the changes have left them feeling worse, not better, heading into fall.
9: I look at the weekends, and if I'm not working, I just stay home unless I can get a ride, because I can't go anywhere.
6: Tuesday night's session was the first of five that will be held before the end of the summer. One will be virtual, but there will also be stops in Nepean, Orleans, and Kanata. Dan Takama, CBC News, Ottawa.
3: A House of Commons committee is holding a special meeting today on the Gordie Howe International Bridge as the federal government faces more questions about its revenue-sharing agreement with the U.S. The meeting is expected to be mostly administrative, with MPs set to discuss the scope of the study and a list of witnesses. The proposed agreement in principle to open the bridge says Canada will share half of net toll revenues with the U.S. for the next 15 years. Last week, Prime Minister Mark Carney acknowledged that he was not as clear as he could have been when explaining the nature of the deal in recent weeks. Meanwhile, the Gordie Howe International Bridge welcomed 7,500 travelers in its first 12 hours open. That's according to the Windsor-Detroit Bridge Authority, and border officials on the Canadian side had to process many of them. The Canada Border Services Agency gave reporters a tour of their facilities Friday, just ahead of the bridge opening. Sydney Kale is with the CBSA. She says the setup is designed to give them flexibility to respond to needs.
10: We have technology installed in all of our booths that allows us to have as many Nexus lanes as we want, as many fast

0: She says the setup is designed to give them flexibility to respond to needs.
1: We have technology installed in all of our booths that allows us to have as many Nexus lanes as we want, as many fast lanes as we want, and move those things around as operational requirements and demands predict.
0: Kale says the Canadian port of entry at the bridge has 24 inspection lanes, the most of any port of entry in the country. The Royal Canadian Legion is offering free memberships in chapters right across the country, part of its centenary year celebrations and a way to get new members into the club without having to shell out $54.

0: volunteers who do the bulk of the work at the Legion. The club says new volunteers have young families and other priorities. Catherine Desilak of the Branch 564 Legion is making a call out to all age groups to join their volunteer force.
1: It is the middle-aged ones that usually are volunteers between the ages of, say, 55 and 65 are the ones that are more interested in coming and helping us with different events.
0: The Royal Canadian Legion celebrated 100 years of official status this month, and it's offering free memberships to all, veteran or civilian, until the end of the calendar year. And I know from spending some time up in Iqaluit back in the early 2000s that the Legion there was the hot place to be. Mm-hmm. Everybody wanted to go to the Legion, but you always had to get someone to sign you in.
2: Yeah, I joined the Legion when I was a journalist in Barry's Bay. I had written an article. I was young. I was, you know, in my early 20s, and I had written an article, and I got the date of D-Day wrong in the article.
0: Oh, no.
2: June 6, 45 instead of 44. And I got lambasted for this, and I thought, what can I do so that this will never happen again? And I joined the Legion. At the time, you needed to have some sort of connection to the armed forces. My father was in the reserves. He was in the Hasty Peas, the Hastings Prince Edward Regiment. So I joined the Legion. And it was an education, for sure, going to the meetings. Like, Barry's Bay is a town of, 1,500 people, 1,200 people. And just letter after letter after letter after letter after letter for people. I need help with this. The kids on this team needs help with this. We need help with this. Our refrigerator broke. It was just people just turning to the Legion for help, help, help. And it was a real education. And it was one of the smartest things I ever did as a journalist as well. It was also a bottomless well of story ideas, I'll tell you that.
0: Oh, no doubt. Yeah. Well, we'll have to see how much their membership grows as a result of this. Sounds like a great idea.
2: Yeah, absolutely. Well, anyway, if it's $54, it's money well spent, and it's money that they really need because they get asked for money a lot. Westbound 174, busy in Cumberland there near the ferry crossing. If you used Google Maps as your GPS, it might tell you, as it's showing me, that the Kitsibi-Mekan is closed both directions between, the far side, the western side of the Breton Flats, and, Lyon. And it's not. I was checking the cameras to see if and there's cars driving there. So they just haven't, the mechanism hasn't updated this yet. So your GPS will probably try to route you around this road that they still think is closed, or the mechanism thinks is closed. It's not. I think there was some work happening there, perhaps, or there will be closures coming up because of the Ironman Canada event that's on Sunday. A lot of road closures, including, that part of the Mekan will be closed, but it's not yet. So ignore the bots that are telling you to steer clear of the War Museum. It's fine there. It's wet. Though it looks foggy, actually, along the Ottawa River. I'm back with more in about 20 minutes.
3: That could be because of the light rain falling, Doug. 20 degrees right now, winds from the northeast 14. The forecast calling for showers with the risk of a thunderstorm, 10 to 15 millimeters today, another 5 millimeters tonight. A windy gust of 40 near noon today, the high 22, humidex at times 27. More showers tonight, as I mentioned, the low 17. And tomorrow, more clouds, 60% chance of showers, risk of a thunderstorm, and the high 25. Paul McGowan is joining me now with the business news. Hi, Paul.
4: Hi, Hallie.
3: You have breaking news about oil prices, obviously something to do with the renewed hostilities in the Middle East.
4: Exactly, yeah, and oil prices are up almost 4% this morning. Brent crude up over $87 a barrel. One part of that, as you mentioned, is the fighting that we saw last night. The United States says that it intercepted a surprise missile attack on U.S. forces and then carried out strikes against, quote, Iran-aligned terrorists in Iraq. But part of this, too, is shrinking oil inventories. Data showed that crude oil inventories fell by 3.3 million barrels last week in the United States. So oil supply is tightening. And then on top of all of it, some of the fighting in the Middle East is targeting oil facilities. Saudi Arabia reported yesterday that drone attacks were occurring on the kingdom's oil facilities. And that marked the second time in as many days that those facilities were targeted.
3: Another story here that perhaps closer to home, hockey fans are going to have to pay more to see some games as Amazon becomes a bigger player, no pun intended, in the hockey landscape here. What are the details?
4: Yeah, Amazon and Prime Video will slide over from Monday night.

0: nights and broadcast 26 NHL games on Wednesday nights in Canada this year. That's part of a new agreement with Rogers Communications. They, of course, signed a 12-year rights deal with the NHL last year and are now sub-licensing some of those games to Prime Video. Again, Prime did broadcast Monday night NHL games during this past season. That part is not new. But what is new is that Prime will now also have broadcast rights in the playoffs. According to the terms of the deal, Prime gets two first-round playoff series. They also get a second-round series. And you can imagine, Hallie, that hockey fans who might be okay with missing out on the occasional Wednesday night game during the regular season would not be okay with missing out on an entire playoff series. A spokesperson for Rogers told CBC yesterday that Prime essentially has to draft the playoff series that they want. And they don't get first choice, but they do get the fourth and fifth choices of the eight first-round series. And so when nature heals a little bit and more than two or three Canadian teams are in the playoffs, certain fans in this country will need a Prime subscription to be able to watch.
1: Okay, we'll be following that story for sure. And finally, Paul, you're watching an interesting lawsuit in the world of entertainment. Who is it that's being sued?
0: Well, it is hackers, and we don't have their names. More on that in a second. But pop star Ariana Grande alleges that these unnamed John Does have been stealing from her for years, including unreleased music and photos and footage from music videos. Grande alleges that the people responsible have been selling this material on the dark web for years now. And the filing goes into some detail about how they obtained all of that footage and music. Apparently the hackers gained access to Dropbox accounts that were owned by people who were working with Grande. But what's significant here is the breadth and scope of this suit. It alleges that there have been breaches targeting the pop star as far back as 2011. And one of the reasons that all of these breaches are included in this new suit is that Grande and her team don't know who was behind them. And so this suit is sort of an archaeological dig. It is looking for subpoena power in order to obtain information from internet service providers and go digging for who might be responsible. Now, an entertainment lawyer did tell CBC yesterday that success in that regard is unlikely, but who knows what they might uncover.
1: Okay, thanks very much, Paul.
0: Thanks, Hallie.
1: Paul McGowan is with CBC Business.

0: 16 minutes before 7 o'clock. I'm Hallie Cottenham in for Rebecca Zambergen this week. It's peak summer, and that means, you know, things are a little slow or slowing down, including blood donations. Canadian Blood Services says the blood supply has dropped significantly in the last month, and it's putting out an urgent plea for people to book donation appointments. Jason Hartounian is the Ottawa Business Development Manager for Canadian Blood Services, and he joins me here in studio. Jason, welcome to the show.
1: Hi, how are you?
0: How much are you feeling this dip in donations here in Ottawa?
1: We are feeling it, and that's why I'm so thankful that you're having me here today to get the word out. We're definitely trying to get ahead of it. The summertime is usually low in general, Hallie, for appointments. People get busy with the summer, obviously, and our regular donor base that we're so thankful for. You know, we see a little bit of a wane in appointments. This summer, we're seeing about a even greater drop, unfortunately, about a 10% drop.
0: From what would normally be a slow time of year on top of that? Is
1: correct.
0: That what you're saying? Wow.
1: Yeah.
0: Okay.
1: So obviously we have our plans in place. We have a strong system in Canada. So this is really just a step where we're seeing a trend, and we really want to get ahead of it because it wouldn't be sustainable to continue at this pace. But the great thing is Ottawa is really stepped up. So

0: The last couple of weeks, we are seeing an increase, which is nice, and hopefully a bottom. And it's really just about putting the call out and hopefully seeing people can step up and donate if it's on their mind, for sure.
1: Is there something going on that might be causing the drop-off this year?
0: I don't think it's one specific thing. I think it's just a plethora of probably a mix of more people traveling locally. We had the World Cup, which was fantastic, but definitely puts a wrench in people's plans or puts things off. We're seeing it across the country, so it's not one area or another, and we're also seeing it with some other blood carriers in other places. So I think a reminder or a refresh is something that... just to put it back in people's minds with a very, very busy summer that's happened.
1: You mentioned other blood carriers. Are you talking about Héma-Québec, just across the border here? Are they experiencing a drop as well, as far as you know?
0: I'm probably not the right person to speak specifically for them, but yeah, that would be included as well, yeah.
1: Is there a certain demographic that tends to donate less or fall off in the summer months?
0: Not necessarily a certain demographic. I think but our regular donor base, for sure, that we're so reliant on, because their schedule gets a bit disrupted, they might put off one donation for another month, or so the chain continues, as there is a gap between when you can donate till your next donation date.
1: Right. Your frequent flyers can only come by so often.
0: Right. That's it. And that's why we're putting the call out for people to consider.
1: So just to be clear, what's at stake here? I mean, if you guys get to critically low levels, what's the impact?
0: Well, we got contingency plans in place, but I mean, to be very direct, if a hospital needs blood, we need to provide it, right? There's blood has about a 42-day shelf life, so it's not something that we can just do and stockpile and say we're good for a while. It's going to be a constant thing that we're always going through. But we have contingency plans in place throughout the country. So the point is not to get there, and
1: right.
0: let's get ahead of it.
1: Can you borrow blood from between jurisdictions?
0: Provinces, and you mean?
1: Yeah.
0: Yes.
1: Yeah. Okay.
0: Yeah.
1: So when the supply gets low like this, you say you have contingencies. You can mm-hmm. borrow blood from other jurisdictions. You up your advertising. You up your campaign. You get the word out like we're doing today.
0: Right.
1: Is there also I think this like vaguely recall doing an interview about this a couple of years ago that the demand for blood increases in the summer. Is that true?
0: I think it increases in the summer in certain respects. So I think we'll probably see more trauma cases, just people being on the road, out and about. And with that, with trauma, the care is almost immediate, right? The time between finding someone and caring for them is immediate. So O negative is a type of blood that is very universally used. And so that drawdown on O negative comes up a bit more in the summer as well.
1: When I think about universal blood type, O negative, I'm thinking to myself, oh, well, everybody has that. They don't need that. But that's the opposite of true, right? Everyone needs it, so they need it, right?
0: Correct, okay. Yeah, yeah.
1: So when the supplies get low like this, I mean, do hospitals change how they manage their blood? I mean, do they put off certain procedures that take a lot of blood? Like, how do they deal with
0: it? No, it's a great question. We're not there yet, so that's great. Again, different hospitals, different needs and schedules, but that is a possibility. We don't want to get there. And I'm confident we won't. I think we on our end, like you had mentioned, we have our recruitment plans. We have our appointment plans. We've doubled down on those recently. So we've even increased, appointments at our centers. We're welcoming walk-ins as well. So there's a plethora of a net, if you will, to catch that increased supply.
1: So finally, Jason, for people who haven't donated before or who haven't donated in years, what's your pitch? What are some tips and what's your pitch to them?
0: Yeah, you know what? I'm going to speak from the heart on this one. My pitch to them is to strongly consider it. You know, if you can donate, if you're eligible to donate, your impact is extremely meaningful and extremely direct. It goes straight to the hospital, straight to people in need. And, you know, 30 minutes of

0: of your time can really make a lifelong impact for up to three people. So please go on to blood.ca. Please go on to our app of Give Blood and 1-888-2-DONATE. And in Ottawa here, we have our permanent clinics on Carling and as well in Orleans, on Place d'Orleans. And if you have any questions, we have a great staff. So pick up the phone or come on in and we will love to talk to you.
1: Jason, thank you for coming in.
0: Thanks so much.
1: I'm happy to get the word out. That's Jason Hartounian, Ottawa Business Development Manager for the Canadian Blood Services. And to find out more, as Jason said, just check out blood.ca or you can call the number 1-888-2-DONATE. Well, this week, some local girls who play hockey got to skate alongside the pros. The Ottawa Charge Summer Development Clinic is for players who are 9 to 15 years old who want to up their game. The clinic is happening in Clarence Rockland, and the coaches include none other than Charge goalie Gwyneth Phillips and forward Rebecca Leslie.
2: Coaching is always fun. I mean, anytime I get a chance to give back to the girls and get on the ice and talk to them, answer their questions, coaching's hard. And I think every time I'm on the ice, I realize how hard it is to teach someone a new skill. But, you know, any chance I can do that and make an impact, I love doing it. And, you know, any camp I go to, I feel like it's a lot of the same faces, which is just awesome to see. You know, they're super keen. They want to get better. They enjoy being on the ice. And any opportunity they can, they're out here. And, you know, just to watch them grow each year is special. I have a little girl at my own camp who started with me when she was 6, and now she's 9, and she's just gone so much better. And every year I see her, I'm like amazed by how much she improved throughout the season and how much, you know, more confident she is. And I think that's the big thing, is like giving them the confidence to be successful. You know, when we were growing up, we didn't have the opportunity to go to all girls camps all the time. And even chatting with one of the girls on the ice, she's like, I never did an all girls camp, and this is my first one, and it's just so much more fun. So just to have those little interactions is special. And, you know, that's why we do it. And, you know, hopefully one day they can all be in a position that they're, you know, coaching or playing or being, continuing to be a fan of the PWHL. And, you know, that's what we're hoping to do.
3: It's really cool, you know, to get to see kind of the next generation of players learning how to, you know, be better and enjoying the game, and to see, as the years go on, to see kind of those same girls keep getting better. It's been really fun. Just kind of learn how to do this whole coaching thing, so it's a learning curve for me, but it's really cool to be in this spot, and it's certainly a privilege. And when I'm on the ice with them, I guess I try to be a good person and you know, be a good role model. But, yeah, I mean, I just try to kind of build bonds with everyone and just be, like, there for them. I think the most important thing right now is to have fun, and I think that's really good for me because, yeah, I'm not the most technical goalie. So when I'm out there, I think I can teach these kids a thing or two. But, you know, coaching's not my strong suit because I play based on vibes. So, you know, I think when I'm out there, then I just try to have fun, teach kids a little bit. But, yeah, just kind of go out there and have fun.
4: Go Charge, go!
1: I guess.
4: Go Charge, go!
1: That's the Ottawa Charge goalie, Gwyneth Phillips. And before that, we heard from forward Rebecca Leslie, both coaches at the Ottawa Charge Summer Development Clinic in Clarence Rockland. That's taking place this week. 6 minutes before 7 o'clock, John Hancock joins me now with a look at sports. Hi, John.
5: Hi.
1: Another big day for Canada at the Commonwealth Games.
5: Yeah, gymnasts Felix Dolcy of Laval won 2 golds. Weightlifters Maud Charron and Charlotte Simoneau of Quebec. Swimmer Kylie Moss of LaSalle and Richmond's Cameron Rogers in hammer throw all winning gold medals yesterday. Dolcy won his 3rd and 4th golds of the games. He won the men's vault and the men's horizontal bar. He also won a bronze on the parallel bars, finishing with 6 medals overall.
6: That's who I want to be in gymnastics for Canada. As a sportsman, I want to be someone who can cheer up the team, bring some results, bring some medal. I'm so thankful to have a wonderful team around me, and I owe them something. I owe them results, and that's true for everybody, the coaches, the physios, but people at home, you know, watching and cheering me on, they deserve someone who can bring results. So I hope I can stand up to that level every single day I show up on the podium.
5: Rimouski's Maud Charron earned her 3rd straight Commonwealth title in weightlifting, a victory in the women's 63 kilo, and her teammate Charlotte Simoneau of Quebec won gold in the women's 69 kilo. Cameron Rogers of BC, the reigning Olympic and world champion, retained her Commonwealth Games crown with a games record throw of 74.91 meters on her final attempt, and that ensured that Canada swept the women's and men's hammer throw events, Ethan Katzberg winning earlier. Kylie Moss, one of 5 medal winners in the pool.

0: 5-time Olympic medalist won the women's 50 back, a discipline that's been added to the 2028 LA Olympics. Moss reached her 11th Commonwealth Games podium, the most by a Canadian female swimmer. The list just goes on and on. Canada's won 35 medals. 13 of them gold. They're second overall behind Australia. And don't forget, the Commonwealth Games are on CBC.
1: Well, so we're crushing it at the Commonwealth Games, but the Blue Jays, not so much, John.
0: Oh, Shane Bieber, that was a mess yesterday. Didn't get through the first inning. Gave up four runs, walked six, and, well, left in the game. Eventually went to Washington 8-6, the final. Shane Bieber?
2: I got no excuses, man. I got to find a way to get out of that first inning and dry my hands off and change shirt and eat up innings after that. And that's what I was trying to do, and unfortunately I just wasn't able to. I don't think I've ever had anything like that happen, to be honest. And follow up what was maybe my best start as a Blue Jay with what was definitely my worst, and I let the guys down tonight, and so I wear that one wholeheartedly.
0: Vladimir Guerrero Jr. left the game in the fourth with hamstring tightness. Kazuo Okamoto hit his 24th home run, tying a franchise rookie record. George Springer also hit a homer, a three-run homer. But Toronto's now lost 10 of 14. They're 10 games under 500. Trey Savage gets the start in this afternoon's rubber match. And in Frontier League Baseball, the Ottawa Titans got both games in. They split a doubleheader with the Sussex County Miners at Ottawa Stadium last night. Miners won the first game 6-2. Ottawa shut out the Miners in the second game 1-0. Miles Smith homered for the game's only run. And four pitchers combined for the Titans shutout. They'll continue the seven-game homestand tonight, 6:30 at Ottawa Stadium.
1: I'm impressed that they got those games in, John.
0: Yeah,
1: because it was
0: with the weather,
1: intermittent rain, as they say.
0: Yeah.
1: So the Blue Jays aren't winning, and neither is the women's basketball team. Toronto Tempo losing to Minnesota.
0: Yeah, the Minnesota Lynx on an 8-game winning streak. Rookie Olivia Miles scored 24. They beat the Tempo 100-93. The Tempo, of course, are battling injuries as well. Marina Mabry, their leader, had 25 points, 8 rebounds, 6 assists. Toronto drops to 10-17. They're 5th in the Eastern Conference. Two teams meet again Thursday in Toronto. And I wanted to get this in. The Canadian Football League has announced that Ottawa Rough Riders legend Jim Evenson will be posthumously inducted into the CFL Hall of Fame as a member of the 2026 induction class. He was a running back from Oregon, played in 23 games over two seasons with the Riders, helped Ottawa win the Grey Cup in 1973 in a game in which he led in rushing yards and scored the game-winning touchdown. He played in 100 games over seven seasons in the league with BC and Ottawa, earning a number of honors. The class of 2026 will be honored at the annual Hall of Fame game, the Alouettes visiting Hamilton on Friday, September the 18th. So that's kind of nice.
1: Yeah.
0: There you go.
1: Thanks, John.
0: Bye.
1: Doug Hempstead.
3: Mm-hmm. Well, you know, there's a collision on the eastbound 417, which is sort of, you know, underlying the fact that it's starting to get a little bit busy there heading into downtown Ottawa, but very briefly from like Carling to Island Park only. And that's where the collision is, right at Island Park. Also, still showing that the Kitchibimekan, Wellington closed both directions between the western side of LeBreton Flats and Lyon, but it's not. So hopefully that gets, you know, fixed soon. But if you use Google Maps for your GPS, it might tell you to avoid that. I mean, there's no reason to. I'm back with more in 10 minutes.
1: Okay, thanks, Doug. David Giroux now from the CBC Ottawa Newsroom.
4: OC Transpo's riders had a chance to voice their concerns directly to the head of the transit provider during a public session last night. With buses and trains expected to see a surge in students and public servants this fall, the operator is rolling out what's called a customer-first action plan that's meant to improve the commuting experience. And Ontario's transportation minister says the province will defy the federal government and continue to push to expand Billy Bishop Toronto City Airport. I'll have more news in half an hour.
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6: 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Maybe we'll call it the guardian angel of the strait. 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
7: 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U.S. President Donald Trump and Israeli Prime Minister Benjamin Netanyahu met at the White House yesterday for the first time since the start of the Iran war. What came out of that meeting and what it may mean for the war, coming up on The Current.
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1: This is World Report. Good morning. I'm Marcia Young. Politicians in Newfoundland and Labrador are reacting to recommendations to protect children from substance abuse. Those recommendations

0: Recommendations come from a provincial child death review committee. And as Mark Quinn reports, it's looking for changes in the province's schools.
1: Through the years, I come across those situations, and they're very, very troubling, very sad.
2: Education Minister Paul Dinh says the death of the child that sparked the review is heartbreaking. One of many families struck by substance abuse. Details of the death are withheld to protect the privacy of individuals. The committee's recommending schools do more to curb substance abuse.
1: I mean, substance abuse is everywhere. We're doing the best we can to mitigate that and educate people.
2: The review committee is calling for mandatory substance abuse education starting in primary school. There's also a call to make naloxone kits more available in schools. The review committee says they should include drug testing strips to help users identify substances. The education minister says it's possible the committee's suggestions will lead to changes in schools this fall. Mark Quinn, CBC News, St. John's.
0: Rescuers are rushing to find people trapped under rubble in southwestern Japan. The teams are searching through a partially collapsed building in Kumamoto.
3: It's been 24 hours since the quake, but for people in Kumamoto, it's like it never stopped. Dozens more have rocked the area since Tuesday's massive tremor. Some are major quakes in their own right. Others are strong aftershocks. Rescue operations are still underway at a shopping mall and a paper factory, where over a dozen people remain missing. Help is arriving from other regions. Tokyo sent a helicopter and specialized rescue workers. Prime Minister Sanae Takaichi called the operation a race against time and says they're doing everything they can to save as many lives as possible. Laura Marchand, CBC News, Kumamoto, Japan.
0: Dr. Anthony Fauci will appear before a U.S. Senate committee to discuss the origins of COVID-19. The top U.S. official during the pandemic is being accused of misleading Congress. Fauci is being accused of also funding controversial research while in his role as a government health official. The CBC's Willie Lowry joins me now from Washington. And Willie, break down what is happening and what we're expected to hear this morning.
4: Senator Rand Paul has long questioned the origins of the COVID-19 pandemic, squaring off multiple times with Dr. Anthony Fauci, who led the National Institute of Allergy and Infectious Diseases during the pandemic. Fauci said publicly that the scientific evidence points to a natural animal-to-human spread, but his diary entries from the time suggest he may not have been so certain. Over the weekend, Senator Paul released several of Fauci's journal entries, which he says show the doctor lied about the origins of the virus. The U.S. senator is alleging that the virus may have originated from a lab in China that had received a U.S. grant. Paul is likely going to press Fauci over his alleged involvement in gain-of-function research that involves medical and biological experimentation that alters pathogens and organisms.
0: Willie, what have we heard from Dr. Fauci up till now?
4: Fauci was in many ways the face of the U.S. government's response to COVID-19, becoming a lightning rod here in the U.S., with many on the right vilifying him for his cautious response that led to school closures and restaurants and bars in many states across the country to shutter, at least temporarily. He consistently said the scientific evidence suggests that the virus mutated from natural animal to human transmission. However, he has never ruled out the possibility that it could have happened accidentally as the result of a laboratory incident.
0: All right. Thank you, Willie.
4: My pleasure.
0: The CBC's Willie Lowry in Washington, in Iraq. At a funeral, people in Mosul chant death to America. They are carrying the bodies of people killed in a U.S. airstrike. The U.S. military says they were members of an Iran-backed militant group. The strikes followed days of relative calm in the region. The strikes come a day after Iran fired ballistic missiles at U.S. military bases in Jordan. U.S. Central Command says all those attacks were intercepted. In southwestern France.

0: Volunteers fill buckets with water in a desperate attempt to put out the fires. Hundreds of thousands of people are out of their homes. No one can say when they might be able to return. This man is one of many local residents using whatever tools he can to fight the fire.
1: It's hard, really very hard, because we don't have many resources. We try to help people however we can with the little we have, but we don't want our village to burn down. We've lived here for years and we want to stay. So we do everything we can, whatever means we have to help, we use, we help.
0: Officials say the fire that's been burning now for a week has not spread, but there is another heat wave on the way starting today. Temperatures are expected to climb above 40 degrees Celsius. At this point, authorities say the wildfire has burned more than 42,000 hectares. That is about four times the size of Paris. It's an exclusive list, and it includes a small group of people from around the world, high-profile people like the Obamas, the Trumps, and Prince Harry. They are all called internationally protected persons. And now, as the CBC's Elizabeth Thompson reports, a document obtained by CBC News provides a rare glimpse into that system and who exactly has benefited from that protection on visits to Canada.
2: Hello, Toronto. Bonsoir, Canada.
3: When Prince Harry opened the Invictus Games in 2017, it was one of several trips to Canada that year for various events, as well as dating Meghan Markle, his future wife. CBC News has learned that Prince Harry's trips to Canada cost the RCMP more than $539,000. That's more than previously revealed. According to a list obtained by CBC News, that was also more than the security costs for any of the more than 100 internationally protected persons who visited Canada over a five-year period, a list the RCMP fought to keep secret. Prince Harry wasn't the only person on the list who benefited from RCMP security. U.S. President Donald Trump's daughter Ivanka on a ski trip to Whistler, his sons opening a Trump hotel in Vancouver, kings and queens, heads of governments, the Obamas and the Clintons in Canada for lucrative speaking engagements. Overall, it cost taxpayers more than $5.2 million. Elizabeth Thompson, CBC News, Ottawa.
0: Some New Brunswick homeowners want better regulations for contractors. Some say it's landed them in bad builder relationships and it's cost them. As Allison McCormick reports, most provinces allow contractors to operate without a license.
4: It's really scary to be getting up in age and realizing that you're just going to have massive, massive debt.
5: Trudy Gallagher and Ken Washburn hired a contractor last year to renovate and add on to their New Brunswick home overlooking the Passamaquoddy Bay. But that seaside living dream turned into a year-long nightmare, with construction quickly spreading throughout the house, leaving a trail of unfinished work under a layer of construction dust.
4: Then you're caught because you've paid so much money and you're stuck and you have a house that's not livable.
5: Washburn says they've handed over more than $250,000 to their contractor. And while some work was done, he speculates only $50,000 is accounted for.
6: It's very common.
5: Claudia Simmons is with the Canadian Home Builders Association of New Brunswick. She says there's contractor licensing, warranty, and training required in British Columbia, Alberta, Ontario, and Quebec. But those same regulations don't exist in Saskatchewan, Manitoba, or anywhere on the East Coast.
6: Anyone can pick up a hammer tomorrow and decide they're going to be a renovator or a builder. And if they can find someone to hire them, then they're in business.
5: Washburn and Gallagher have taken their complaints to the RCMP and are sharing their story in hopes it could save someone else from a renovation nightmare. The contractor declined an interview but said he doesn't accept the allegations and that he was never advised they were dissatisfied with his work. Allison McCormick, CBC News, St. Andrews.
0: That is the latest national and international news from World Report. News anytime, cbcnews.ca. I'm Marcia Young.

0: Canada, the head of the AIDS Committee of Ottawa, will explain. To run a municipal campaign, a candidate needs clear ideas, an army of volunteers, and money. A veteran councillor who's leaving politics will weigh in. We'll take a closer look at the U.S. relationships with Israel and Ukraine. Their leaders met separately with President Donald Trump at the White House yesterday. And when Herbert and Estelle Brown opened their dry cleaning business, they also opened their arms to Afro-Caribbean newcomers. And now the city of Ottawa has named a park after the couple.
1: My grandparents would be just overwhelmed today just by being who they were. But they were able to move our city.
0: We'll hear more about the Browns' lasting impact in the city from one of their grandsons. 11 minutes past 7 o'clock, light rain, 20 degrees in Ottawa, winds from the northeast 11. The forecast for today, showers, a risk of a thunderstorm, local amounts, 10 to 15 millimeters of rain expected. Windy, gust of 40 near noon, and today's high 22, though it won't feel so much like 22 because with the humidity, it'll be more like 27. Showers tonight, the low 17. More rain in the forecast tomorrow with the high 25. David Giroux now from the CBC Ottawa Newsroom.
2: There's a silver lining for Ontario parents stuck on long wait lists for subsidized childcare. New analysis shows those lucky enough to nab a spot are giving a much-needed boost to the province's workforce and its economy. We'll have more on that story for you at the bottom of the clock. And Canadian Blood Services has issued an urgent plea for more donors. The organization says the blood supply has dropped significantly in the last month. We'll take a closer look at the situation here in Ottawa in my full newscast at 7:30.
0: Okay, thanks very much, David. Doug Hempstead, is this rain having an impact on the commute?
3: No, not really. It's not really raining here downtown at the moment. It's overcast, certainly, and it's not as wet as it was yesterday morning. So I'm not really seeing too much. In fact, eastbound 417 is just sort of intermittently busy between Maitland and Island Park Drive. There's an earlier collision there just after Island Park Drive, which is also playing a role in that, but I believe that's clear. The westbound 417 totally wide open. So is the 174 coming in from or through Orleans. Even out in Cumberland, it's moving well there near the ferry crossing or the traffic signals at Cameron. In Gatineau, the westbound 50 wide open, the southbound 5, all the bridges between Ottawa and Gatineau, for the most part, quite good. It is busy on the Chaudière Bridge headed towards Ottawa, and it's still showing me a section of the Kitsibimikan and Wellington closed both directions between the west side of Le Breton Flats and Lyon. But it is not closed. Looking at the traffic cameras there, I can see vehicles driving on it, so it's just a little bit behind. So if you use Google Maps as your GPS in the morning, it might tell you to avoid that section, and you don't need to. I'll be back with more, Hallie, in about 15 minutes.
0: Okay, thanks very much, Doug. 13 minutes past 7 o'clock. Globally, HIV infections and AIDS-related deaths are at their lowest levels in more than three decades. That's according to a new report from the Joint United Nations Program on HIV and AIDS, or UNAIDS. Now, this is good news, but people on the front lines say there's still work to be done. And in Canada, new statistics might tell a different story. Khaled Salam is the Executive Director of the AIDS Committee of Ottawa. Khaled, welcome to the show.
4: Good morning, Hallie, and good morning to your listeners. Thanks for having me.
0: So when you look at the numbers coming out of the UNAIDS report, what's your first reaction to how we're doing globally?
4: Yeah, I think globally we're doing okay. I think it's important not to get complacent, given that there have been a pretty huge global funding cuts. So yes, absolutely, there's been some incredible progress over the past 30 to 40 years, and obviously the stats reflect that. But at the same time, we have to be very careful, not to, like I said, to get complacent, because all this progress could be potentially reversed and go backwards unless we continue to invest in the global funds that provide HIV testing, prevention, care, and treatment, particularly in low to middle income countries.
0: Mm-hmm. Now, last week, the Public Health Agency of Canada came out with its own stats, and the number of new HIV diagnoses rose 22.8% between 2022 and 2024. What do you make of that number?
4: Yes, we're aware of that increase. So there's, there were an estimated, I think, about 2,500 new infections in Canada in 2024. So compared to 2022, it's about a 23% increase. And there are a few different reasons for that. So one of the reasons is due to what we call post-pandemic recovery. So during COVID-19, a lot of the HIV testing services were hugely disrupted. Post-pandemic HIV testing services, returned to full capacity. So a lot of undiagnosed cases during COVID were identified once everything came back to full capacity. So that's one reason. Another reason is that we now have

0: a very wide distribution and availability of HIV self-testing kits. So these are testing kits that people can order online through platforms like getakit.ca, where literally you can have these self-testing kits mailed to your home. You can get tested at home, or you can come to an organization like ours, the AIDS Committee of Ottawa, and pick one up or get tested over here. So HIV testing has become easier, simpler, more readily available, where people can do it, you know, on their own terms at their own time. So that's also another reason. And we have also seen cases being diagnosed through our immigration process. And, you know, there are continued systemic and structural factors and barriers that the most marginalized and vulnerable communities when it comes to HIV continue to face, like Indigenous communities, African Caribbean Black communities, people who use drugs, GBMSM, gay, bisexual, and men who have sex with other men. So those systemic and structural barriers continue to be a driving factor in new infections.
1: So I want to make sure I understand that. Are you saying that because testing has normalized and there's new equipment that makes testing easier, that the 22.8% is essentially just better and more testing?
0: Yeah, for sure. I mean, yeah, like I said, there are multiple reasons, right? I think like during the pandemic, like I said, you know, HIV testing, like traditional normal HIV testing services were disrupted. So fewer people were getting tested. So post-pandemic, since it's returned to full capacity, more people are now getting tested. So that definitely is also a reason. And of course, what the other things that I mentioned. Yeah. But I think, Ali, it's really important to remember the reason why we continue to have new infections. Just so you're aware, in Canada, almost 50% of the new infections are Indigenous communities and African Caribbean and Black communities. That's 50%. And Indigenous and Black communities together comprise less than 10% of Canada's overall population. So these systemic and structural factors and barriers like anti-Indigenous racism, anti-Black racism, you know, homophobia, drug phobia, inequitable, you know, healthcare. Those are also, you know, driving factors behind increase of new infections because we don't adequately address them.
1: Okay, so on that last point, can you sort of connect the dots between that systemic racism and positive diagnosis? Like, where, how does that happen? What's that link?
0: Oh, so yeah. So, I mean, that's a much longer conversation. But, you know, if you experience racism, right, like one of the reasons why, you know, HIV stigma still exists, even though we have all this information about HIV, is because of these underlying stigmas like racism and homophobia and drug phobia that we haven't adequately addressed, you know, as a society. So when somebody experiences racism, they are more likely, to not trust the healthcare system. They're more likely to not seek help, when they need help. They're more likely not to get tested because of the stigma, because of the attitudes and biases and prejudices that they sometimes face, you know, directly from the healthcare providers, right? So exposure to racism and, like I said, homophobia, drug phobia definitely increases vulnerability to HIV for the most marginalized communities.
1: Khaled, thank you very much for explaining this and for helping us understand what these numbers look like on the ground. I appreciate your time this morning.
0: Of course. Thank you so much for having me. I appreciate it.
1: That's Khaled Salam, the Executive Director of the AIDS Committee of Ottawa. We reached out to the Public Health Agency of Canada for comment. We are expecting to hear back from them by the end of business today.

0: The Ontario Summer Games start tomorrow. Hundreds of young athletes from across Ontario will gather in the Waterloo region. It's a week-long event. Features competition in softball, archery, basketball, many other sports. 16-year-old Sejal Rai plays softball with the Milton Bats. She's a proud Punjabi athlete and the only South Asian player competing at this level in softball. The CBC's Diego Pizarro spoke with her about what it means to be in the Ontario Summer Games.
1: I'm very honored not only to represent my team, but also represent my community. I'm really excited to learning more, making new memories, and competing with amazing athletes at a high level. It means a lot to me because, you know, you don't really see a lot of Punjabi athletes competing at this level. So I'm just happy I can hopefully inspire others to play and realize they can play any sport they love, regardless of their background. Growing up, there was no one that looked like me, so I was like the only one.

0: fun, right? So now competing at this level, especially now that I'm older, I'm just really grateful that I get to be the person that kids get to look up to, and you know, hopefully they can realize that they can do it too, and that just because no one else looks like them, they can be the ones that get to represent their community and stand out.
1: Take me back to when you first got interested in playing softball.
0: So I first actually started with playing soccer because that was the more traditional sport in our culture. I quickly realized that wasn't for me. Then I fell in love with watching the Blue Jays. Like, I just loved watching them play and everything about the sport. My favorite player was also Kevin Pillar, and that's what ultimately inspired me to start playing. And from there, I just built a passion for the sport.
1: And you've worked your way up now to playing U17 Tier 1 softball and competing in these summer games. You know, what's that journey been like, and are there any moments that stick out? You know, what have you learned along the way?
0: Yeah, I've learned a lot about not only the sport, but I've learned a lot about myself. I started playing T-ball when I was 4, and from there I realized, like, I wanted to play at a more competitive level. So then right when I was 8 years old, I started playing rep. So I've been playing rep for 8 years. I've played for Brampton, Halton, and I now currently play on Milton. The journey, it's been like, I've had so much fun meeting new teammates, building relationships with new coaches, and just everything about it, it's been so much fun.
1: Will this be your first time doing the Ontario Summer Games?
0: Yes, this is my first Ontario Summer Games.
1: What was going through your mind when you found out you were going to be competing?
0: Yeah, I remember we were at National Qualifiers in Windsor, and then that was when we had found out that we qualified for the Summer Games. I was just so excited. It showed me that, like, everything I've worked for all these years, I'm finally getting to compete at a level I've been wanting to play at, especially representing my team at the Ontario Summer Games. I was just super excited.
2: That's 16-year-old Sejal Rye, a softball player competing at the Ontario Summer Games. They kick off tomorrow in Waterloo. If you know a young athlete from the Ottawa region headed for the games, we want to hear about it. 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

0: 23 minutes past 7 o'clock. I'm Hallie Cotton. I'm in for Rebecca Zambergen this week. Candidates are starting to turn up at the doors looking for votes for the October municipal election. This time around, Stittsville councillor Glenn Gower is not one of them. He's leaving city politics after 8 years in the role. But before he goes, he's been offering parting advice for new candidates through his regular e-newsletters. And his latest topic is campaign financing. And so we've reached councillor Glenn Gower on the line. Good morning.
1: Good morning, Hallie.
0: So you have two municipal campaigns under your belt. How much of a slog can it be to campaign in the summer?
1: Well, we're about at the midway point of the campaign right now. The campaign's 5.5 months long if you register on May 1st and the election's at the end of October. And I always found in my two campaigns that this point was the hardest. The initial excitement from your launch has worn off a little bit. It is super hot outside or super rainy outside, so the weather's not cooperating. I remember some of my key volunteers were heading on their own family vacations, so I was missing volunteers. And you're looking ahead, it's like, I've already knocked on a lot of doors, but there's so many to go. How am I going to get through this? So it's like, it's a really tough part of the campaign at this midway point.
0: Now, when it comes to the money piece, though, how much money do you think councillor candidates typically need to run a campaign?
1: So I've been telling people they probably need to raise between $10,000 and $15,000 to run a good campaign. And a lot of that goes towards flyers that you're handing out at the door. And a lot of that goes towards your election signs. So lawn signs or the roadside signs. And that all adds up pretty quickly. So like I figure 10 to 15,000, there's some people who will raise less than that and do well. There's some people who will raise way more than that. And some of them do well and some of them don't win an election. So there's a real range, and it probably depends on how many people are running in your ward. It probably depends on how active your ward is. Lots of factors into that budget.
0: And that doesn't take into account the money that you're not earning if you're taking a leave from your job, right?
1: Yeah, that's another thing. I think a lot of people don't realize that probably most candidates, with the exception of incumbent councillors who do not have to take a leave, but any challengers or anyone running in the election who's not already elected has probably taken a leave of absence from their job. So they're not making any money.

0: over this campaign period, and they're probably going to be contributing a few hundred or a few thousand dollars of their own money just to top up and make that budget all add up at the end of the day.
1: You know, it's one thing to knock on a door and ask for someone's vote, and it's another thing to ask for money. I mean, can it get awkward? Has that happened to you in the past?
0: Yeah, I found that really tough. I think I've always said the fundraising was my least favorite part of the campaign. And a lot of people have never done cold calling, or it just seems weird to go out and say, give me some money to support me and what I'm working on. It's a lot of candidates also have a bit of humility and they like helping others. So asking people to donate to you instead of to a food bank sometimes just, it seems off. It's not what we usually do, but you kind of make up your list. I know in the first time I ran, half of my contributions came from outside of the ward. So it was a lot of my friends and family who I reached out to and old friends from university and everything. And you just kind of make your lists and go through and think of anybody you know who might be willing to donate. And you have to make that call. You have to send that email and hopefully you have some good response from it.
1: I feel I should know the answer to this, but I mean, is this all tax deductible? How much can people donate? What are the rules?
0: So the limit on donating to any single candidate is $1,200. It's not tax deductible like provincial or federal elections are, but there is a program that the city of Ottawa offers through the elections office that does provide a small rebate. There's a maximum on that. I can't remember what it is. It might be $75 or $100. So you can get a partial rebate back, but it's not like provincial or federal donations. And the other important thing that a lot of people don't know is that only individual residents can donate to a campaign. Corporations, businesses, community associations cannot donate to campaigns. So you have to raise it all from residents. And it's anybody in Ontario who can donate to a municipal campaign in Ontario.
1: I suspect candidates are going to get a lot more 50s and 100s and not a lot of 1200s.
0: Yeah. In my experience, my median donation in both campaigns was $100, and there weren't many for me that were close to that $1,200. That's for sure. I think I only had two in the last campaign, but like at a bigger picture, I think we want as many people as possible to run, right? We want to have different voices. We want to have competitive elections. And I think one of the ways that we can do that as residents is to support candidates, is to encourage them with the donation. It helps to buy all their supplies and everything, but it also really gives them a bit of a boost at this point in the campaign, right? A psychological boost to encourage them to keep going, keep working hard.
1: Are you feeling the joy of not having to campaign at this time of year?
0: Yeah, I said to someone the other day, I'm enjoying watching all of my council colleagues being super stressed out, and I can go to the pool or get on my bike and not worry about having to knock on doors or raise money this summer.
1: Except you are giving out advice. We only have about 30 seconds left, Councillor Gower, but I mean, why are you taking the trouble to mentor and to impart this advice for new candidates?
0: I want good people to run. I want good people to win. I want good voices around the council table. So if I can help in any way, and I had a lot of help when I was running, a lot of advice and mentorship as well. So I'm happy to pass that along.
1: Good to talk to you this morning. Thank you.
0: Absolutely. Have a great day.
1: You too. That's Glenn Gower, councillor for Ward 6, Stittsville. He is not running for re-election. Ontario's municipal elections this year will be held on Monday, October 26th. Doug.
2: Mm-hmm. Eastbound 417, busy there from, well, just east of Maitland as you're approaching Carling. It's busy right into the other side of Island Park Drive before you get to Parkdale. There's an earlier collision there. It's already getting busy on northbound Riverside heading up to Bank Street, Billings Bridge, because of construction there. The construction at Baseline Greenbank hasn't slowed things down too much just yet. Bridges between Ottawa and Gatineau seem good, but it's still showing me Google Maps is still insisting that the section of the Kitsibay-Mekan and Wellington close both directions between LeBreton Flats and Lyon, but it is not. Over in Gatineau, the westbound 50 is fine. The westbound 174, no issues at all coming in from and through Orleans. I'm back with more right after David's newscast.
1: Okay, thanks very much, Doug. The forecast for today from Environment Canada: showers, a risk of a thunderstorm, 10 to 15 millimeters of rain today, another 5 expected tonight. Today's high 22 degrees, and at times it'll feel like 27 with the humidity. Tomorrow, cloudy, 60% chance of showers, and the high 25. 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
3: This is CBC News. Good morning. Some light rain falling and 20 degrees. I'm David Giroux, and here's the latest from the CBC Ottawa newsroom. An Ottawa police officer has been accused of sexually assaulting a female member of the

0: public while on duty back in January. The force told Ontario's police watchdog, the Special Investigations Unit, about the allegation on Friday. Ottawa police won't say when or how it found out about the allegation against the officer or provide details about their employment status. The Special Investigations Unit looks into deaths, serious injuries, the firing of weapons, and sexual assaults involving on-duty police in Ontario. The watchdog defines sexual assault as any form of unwanted contact that is sexual in nature and violates the sexual integrity of the victim. Examples include, but are not limited to, inappropriate contact during a search, grabbing, kissing, and sex. OC Transpo riders had a chance to voice their concerns directly to the head of the transit provider during a public session last night. With buses and trains expected to see a surge in the number of students and public servants this fall, the operator is rolling out what it's calling a customer-first action plan that's meant to improve the commuting experience. Rick Leary is general manager of OC Transpo. He made a pledge to transit users who shared frustration about the service they've been getting.
1: You can hold me accountable, right? We're making commitments based off of facts, with the data that we have, making the adjustments. We're not overcommitting, that I can tell you, right? We're just working on the fundamentals. And like I said, there's so much more to do, and we're honest to the public about that. But we're addressing the reliability that they're asking for.
0: OC Transpo has scheduled four more information sessions between now and the end of the summer. One will be virtual, while the others will be in Nepean, Orleans, and Kanata. Canadian Blood Services says the blood supply has dropped significantly in the last month, and it's putting out an urgent plea for people to book donation appointments. Jason Haratunian is the Ottawa Business Development Manager for Canadian Blood Services.
2: If you can donate, if you're eligible to donate, your impact is extremely meaningful and extremely direct. It goes straight to the hospital, straight to people in need, and, 30 minutes of your time can really make a lifelong impact for up to three people.
0: Haratunian says many of their regular donors are tied up with their own summer plans, leading to fewer appointments. He says the warm weather also brings a rise in trauma cases, putting a strain especially on O-negative type blood. According to new analysis published by the Center for Future Work, those lucky enough to nab a spot in subsidized childcare programs are giving a much-needed boost to Ontario's workforce and economy. Carolyn Ferns is with the Ontario Coalition for Better Childcare, the organization that commissioned that study.
3: And that's why waitlists have grown, because this program is very popular and we haven't yet been able to meet demand. And I think that's one of the things we're saying in this report. It's actually been good, even the partial rollout we've seen, even without meeting all of the goals that Ontario's committed to. This is good for the economy so far. Imagine what would be possible if we doubled the size.
0: CBC reached out to the province, who said Ontario invests nearly $6 billion in early learning and childcare annually, while the federal government provides about half that, adding there's no guarantee that more federal funding is on the way. A former Conservative member of Parliament is entering the already crowded race to become Toronto's next mayor. Chris Alexander, the former MP for Ajax Pickering from 2011 to 2015, will register his candidacy at City Hall today. On his newly launched website, Alexander says his priorities include budgeting, congestion and zoning, and improvements to transit. In a news release announcing his candidacy, Alexander says that Toronto has unnecessarily been standing still. Prior to entering politics, Alexander worked in Canada's Foreign Service and served as the first resident Canadian ambassador to Afghanistan between 2003 and 2005. During his time as a politician, he came under fire for the federal government's handling of the Syrian refugee crisis and for promising to create a telephone tip line for, quote, barbaric cultural practices. Incumbent Mayor Olivia Chow and Councillor Brad Branford are also on the list for the mayoral race set for October 26th. The Gordie Howe International Bridge welcomed about 7,500 people in the first 12 hours that it was open on Monday. That's according to the Windsor-Detroit Bridge Authority. The Canada Border Services Agency is part of the team ready to welcome travelers on the bridge. Sydney Kale is with the agency. She spoke to reporters about the facilities at the brand new bridge.
4: We have 24 inspection lanes, which is the most in the country. We have flexibility amongst all of our lanes. So we have the technology and capacity to flip between traffic lanes for passenger vehicles or commercial lanes for truck drivers, keeping things efficient and expeditious for our trade and travel partners.
0: Kale says officials

0: Have flexibility in how those lanes are used and can switch them to act as regular nexus or fast lanes. Meanwhile, a House of Commons committee is holding a special meeting today on the Gordie Howe International Bridge as the federal government faces more questions about its revenue sharing agreement with the U.S. And that's your CBC News. Now here's Doug with a look at traffic.
1: This is kind of a metaphor for the so-called Gordie Howe hat trick, right? So you have a goal, an assist, and a fight, right? So the goal was achieved. They have the bridge open. The assist is it's helping

0: and just the other side of Island Park Drive heading towards Parkdale. The bridges between Ottawa and Gatineau, not too bad at all. It was busy on the Chaudière Bridge earlier, and it's not now. It's a little bit busy on the Champlain Bridge southbound, arriving at Island Park. Still showing me a section of the Kitsibi-Mekan and Wellington closed there around the Portage and Chaudière Bridges, but it's not, so don't let your GPS direct you away from that if that's part of your normal commute. The westbound 174 is just fine coming in from and through Orleans. Very, very briefly busy out in Cumberland, though. If you see something I should know about this morning, you can either call me about it, or you can text me about it. 613-288-6900 is the number to do either of those things. I'm back with more, Hallie, in 20 minutes.
1: All right. Thanks very much, Doug. According to Environment Canada, it is lightly raining at the airport, but it doesn't seem to be lightly raining here on Spark Street. In any case, 20 degrees. The forecast calling for showers, risk of a thunderstorm today with a high 22. Showers tonight, the low 17. The Oval Office was a revolving door yesterday, with U.S. President Donald Trump holding back-to-back meetings with Ukrainian President Volodymyr Zelensky and Israeli Prime Minister Benjamin Netanyahu. The leaders were in Washington for the funeral of U.S. Senator Lindsey Graham, who was a major supporter of both countries. For a closer look at U.S. relations with these allies, I'm joined by Timothy Donay. He is chair of the Department of Global Studies at Wilfrid Laurier University. Good morning, Tim.
2: Good morning.
1: Now, both of these meetings took place behind closed doors. What do you think each leader was hoping to get out of the conversations?
2: My sense is that both leaders really wanted to continue the conversation with the U.S. administration about support for their own respective conflicts and wanting to get some assurances, particularly from President Trump, that that U.S. support would be ongoing. Of course, each conflict is different in terms of its nuances, but both of these leaders, both Netanyahu and Zelensky, are in some ways fighting for their political lives and really need U.S. support to be able to advance their cause in the conflict, but also survive in terms of their own political futures.
1: I've seen plenty of footage from the White House of non-closed-door meetings. Why do you think it was closed?
2: Well, I think a lot of it had to do with the disastrous meeting in February 2025 with Zelensky, in which he was publicly humiliated by both the president and the vice president. These relationships are notoriously difficult to manage, so I think there was a sense that it probably would be better to have these meetings behind closed doors to be able to control the narrative a little more effectively and avoid any very public disputes or disagreements that might emerge from these discussions among the leaders.
1: Yeah, you wouldn't have far to go to improve upon that meeting for sure. I think some people might have PTSD from even watching that. But certainly that relationship seems to be thawing. What is behind, if that's true, why is their relationship improving?
2: I think much of it has to do with the fact that Ukraine is actually now on the front foot in the war against Russia. You'll recall that when Trump came to power for the second time, he promised that this was a war he could end within 24 hours, largely by leaning on the weaker side in the conflict, that is Ukraine, forcing them to make concessions and getting a peace deal that way. Now that Ukraine has demonstrated considerable resilience and is now actually taking the fight to Russia, I think the calculation within the U.S. administration about how this war might end has changed quite dramatically, and I think there's been a change of view and certainly an increase in respect for both the Ukrainians and for President Zelensky, and I think that's changed the tone quite dramatically.
1: That's interesting. Now, this was the first in-person meeting between Netanyahu and Trump since the start of the war in Iran. How would you characterize the U.S.-Israel relationship right now?
2: Well, I mean, it's interesting because there's been a bit of a reversal of fortune between Netanyahu and Zelensky. Now it's Netanyahu who is coming to Washington, very much trying to rebuild the relationship, again, very much fighting for his own political survival, facing a situation in which both the U.S. administration and the American public has actually turned quite dramatically against Israel. So I think Netanyahu is really trying to keep that relationship on track, trying not to or trying to prevent a situation in which the Americans essentially make a deal with Iran without taking Israel's calculations into consideration, and also simply trying to keep that relationship.

0: on the rails, because of course he also has elections that he's facing within the next few months, and his political life is at stake.
1: I saw some, I think it was a social media response, something about Trump saying, I don't need BB to tell me X, Y, Z. BB's just trying to keep me in the fight, something along those lines.
0: That's right. That's right. I mean, that was in connection with Israel pointing out to the Americans that there seemed to be renewed Iranian nuclear activity. The Americans are, as Trump said, don't need to be reminded of that. But it does, I think, indicate that there is this still this tension with regard to what the purpose of going to war with Iran was in the first place. And I think from Netanyahu's perspective, if regime change is not on the table, and it seems not to be, then the priority number one is to make sure that Iran's nuclear ambitions are quashed effectively.
1: Yeah. Now, last night, the U.S. Senate voted overwhelmingly to ratchet up sanctions against Russia and Iran. Is there anything of note there? I mean, what effect would that have?
0: It's hard to know at this point. There's quite a few steps to go before these sanctions come into play. I think part of it is for domestic consumption, and to get, again, in the lead up to U.S. Midterm elections, to demonstrate to the American people that the administration is still taking measures to try to bring these conflicts to a close. A lot of the sanctions are about sanctioning countries who are purchasing goods and services, particularly oil, from both the Iranians and the Russians. We're talking here about both China and India in particular. These are big countries, have demonstrated they're not really willing to be pushed around by the Americans in terms of tariff policy. So it remains very hard to see whether this in fact will actually change dramatically the situation on the ground, or change the calculus of either the Iranians or the Russians in terms of their willingness to actually make peace. Sanctions are a very slow moving target tool, and it will take some time before their effects will be seen in this case, I think.
1: We started out talking about what the two visiting leaders wanted to get out of this meeting. What was it that Trump wanted to portray from this meeting? I mean, how would you describe his approach to foreign policy right now?
0: Well, U.S. foreign policy has, during the Trump era, always been a very difficult target to pin down. I mean, it remains very transactional and very contradictory in some ways. I mean, we've seen these very dramatic flip-flops, both on the Iran and on the Ukraine conflict. I think President Trump and the U.S. administration, like past U.S. administrations, are seeing the limits of hard military power in terms of being able to change for the good the political trajectory of any particular country or any particular region. Trump will have his eye on midterms as well. He will also have his eye on some of the isolationist streams within the Republican Party that seem to be gaining some voice again within the party. So there's a lot of things, I think, that he's trying to balance here. At the same time, while demonstrating the centrality of the United States in these larger geopolitical dynamics.
1: Tim, good to talk to you this morning. Thank you.
0: Thanks very much.
1: Tim Dene is chair of the Department of Global Studies at Wilfrid Laurier University.

0: Pelosi Transpo is getting ready for a busy autumn. Students are returning to school or will return to school. Sorry about that. It's only July. But also thousands of public servants returning to the office 4 or 5 days a week after years of hybrid work and after summer vacations. All of this is expected to put more pressure on transit services. But as we've been hearing in the news run this morning, OC Transpo has a plan. It's called the Customer First Action Plan. General Manager Rick Leary hosted a public session last night. He pledged to improve services and took questions from transit riders. Here's part of an exchange from a session at City Hall.
1: Hi, I use public transit very frequently, especially down south to Alta Vista and east to Augieville Road. And it takes me 3 hours for my commute to go and see my doctor. Sometimes it takes me 2 hours to just get a shot.

0: for Wendy's. So I know you're talking about schedules, but can you talk a little bit more how routes are going to change, how if those times are going to decrease, because I don't see them reflected in the express, the new expressways.
1: We are going to get the information on the express, and what I've committed to the transit committee is we are going to do a review of the entire bus network. All right, and look at some options to provide better service. I started out by saying when they implemented the new ways of bus, I'd have done the same thing. You built a light rail system, through the city. You would think that the right thing to do would be to feed the light rail system. You learned. We learned, right? Now people are coming back. You know, a lot of times during COVID, many of us, we reduced our service as, again, not spending money to provide service that very few people were taking or no one was taking, not eliminating everything in its entirety. So we're going to be taking a holistic view, and we'll be talking with it with the public about what we can do differently in the future to come back and make requests to council, right? Real good requests that they want to invest in when it comes to public transportation and funding.
2: That's General Manager Rick Leary responding to a question about a very long 3-hour commute for a rider to see her doctor. That was part of a public session last night with OSFI Transpo. There's going to be a series of such things, and the next one is August 11th at the Nepean Sportsplex. Well, the Haylofters proudly sing about being from the Ottawa Valley on their new album, Sunday Stew. They're going to bring that valley twang downtown this week, performing at the second annual Centertown Dance on Friday night. Here they are with Back in the Valley.

0: That's the Haylofters with Back in the Valley performing at the Centertown Dance on Friday night. It's taking place at the Dom Polsky Hall off Bank Street. There are going to be dance lessons, including two-step and line dancing, starting at 9 p.m. Admission is $15 at the door, and it's cash only. 10 minutes before 8 o'clock, you're listening to Ottawa Morning. Well, it was pretty rainy yesterday afternoon, but nonetheless, a crowd gathered for a special ceremony in a Sandy Hill Park on Besser Street. People huddled under a tent at the newly renamed Herbert and Estelle Brown Park. It was a dedication ceremony to honor the Jamaican immigrants who started up Brown's Cleaners back in 1957. The business grew and thrived over the years with more than 20 locations around Ottawa. The couple is being remembered for a lot more than just business savvy, although they certainly had that. Marcia Corr Lovin is Jamaica's High Commissioner to Canada. Here's some of what she said at yesterday's ceremony.
1: It became a place of welcome, connection, and hope. I have learned that for many

0: Caribbean and African immigrants arriving in Ottawa during the 1950s, 60s, and 70s, one piece of advice was often, go and see the Browns. Their home and business became gathering places for newcomers who could receive guidance, find employment opportunities, establish community connections, and begin the process of building a new life in a new country.
1: Well, my next guest remembers what it was like to be at the heart of that community. Albert Bedward is the grandson of Herbert and Estelle Brown. Albert, welcome to Ottawa Morning.
2: Thank you, Ellie. How are you this morning?
1: I'm great. I can only imagine what it's like to hear that description of the space, that welcoming space that your grandparents created.
2: Yeah, it's amazing because we didn't think of it that way. We just sort of, it was just like a community center where people came in and shared their stories. We shared food. It was just growing up. It was just a natural part of my life.
1: Was this the location, the original location downtown in the Byward Market?
2: Well, there was that was the first location. And then they moved to a number of locations on Bank Street and Cooper Street. And the well-known location is 286 Bank Street near Somerset.
1: And that's where folks would gather?
2: Oh, yes. They would come in and it didn't matter from where, didn't matter. Yeah, and I mean, the amazing thing was that people would come in and they'd say, I need to get Canadian experience to get a job. And my grandparents would say, well, we'll hire you. Even though they didn't need anyone, they'd hire them for a few weeks so they can put that on their resume and get a job. Like, it was just normal. It's what you do. Yeah.
1: Would you visit them? And you were a little boy. Would you go down there?
2: I worked there.
1: How young?
2: Yes, I worked there at the age of 12. I started working there on Saturdays. They paid me a whopping $2 for the day.
1: And what would you do?
2: Well, I'd serve at the counter. My grandfather would show me how to do the pressing, which I never quite mastered. I'd help with deliveries, with bagging the clothing. Just those basic things.
1: When you think back to those years and you saw your grandparents working, I'm sure as hard as they did, but also reaching out to these newcomers, what did you, I mean, you probably didn't make too much of it as a kid, but looking back, how do you reflect on that?
2: Well, it was because the Afro-Caribbean community was a small community. It's just like the family got slowly bigger and bigger and bigger. So you were always used to meeting new people and listening to their stories. And I think because of that, that got me into writing as well. And it was just living moments of history. Yeah.
1: Now, did your grandparents come to Ottawa on the same kind of program that the later folks did? Or what was the story there about how they got here?
2: No, so basically my grandfather worked for the Canadian National Steamship Lines and worked on the ship. One of the ships was the Lady Summers that traveled throughout the Caribbean and brought goods from the Caribbean to Bermuda and to Canada, Halifax and Montreal. And then in 1939, when the war broke out, he joined the Canadian Army, the Royal Canadian Artillery. I believe it was the 5th West Mount Field Battery as a lance bombardier and an instructor. And after the war, he moved to Montreal. And there he tried the business twice. It didn't quite work out the way he expected. He moved to Ottawa. And around 1952, 53, he wrote a letter to my grandmother asking her and the kids to come. And that's when things started to blossom. My grandmother closed. She had a seamstress shop in Kingston, Jamaica, where she hired two other women from Jamaica, showed them how to sew by eye. She could look at you and design anything just by looking at you or a man. It was just amazing. Anyway, so she brought those skills with her to Canada. And then they started working at the Beacon Arms Hotel. And in 1957, they wanted to provide a pickup and delivery service. But the Beacon Arms didn't like the idea. So that's when my grandfather said to my grandmother, we have to start our own business. And my grandmother said, don't worry, Herbert, I've saved for it.
1: Amazing. You know, I've done a bit of work in the community talking about the tours and the historical importance of your grandparents. And,
2: yes.
1: And people call him, I mean, I know his name was Herbert, but they call him Pops. Where did he get that?

0: name?
1: So Pops comes from, he was sort of like the father of the community in two ways. One of them was the West Indian domestic scheme, which was the, well, they call it that, the process by which they bring women from Jamaica, from the Caribbean, to work in Canada as domestics. And after a year, they would obtain Canadian citizenship. So oftentimes, well, he became stand-in father to about two or three women. In terms of their weddings, my grandmother
0: Oh, right.
1: would sew their wedding dresses. So that was one thing. The other thing was advice in terms of how to conduct or start a business in Ottawa. There were a lot of people in the Afro-Caribbean community who had their own businesses as well, which I've learned through this park project. It's quite amazing. Yeah.
0: It must be so moving to have their names on this public park in the city that you grew up in, Albert.
1: Oh, it brought tears to my eyes many, many times. You know, just the idea, like I can see them sitting on the park bench saying, a park's named after us just for doing what we thought was normal. This is how we do it in Jamaica. You know, as we move forward, we help other people move forward as well. And here's the park. And there's so much we want to do with the park in terms of having poets, poetry and musicians. An act plays. It's just, yeah, very moving. Still moving.
0: Albert, thank you so much for being on our show today and for sharing your memories of what seem like extraordinary people. Thank you so much.
1: Thank you, Hallie. Have a good day.
0: You too. That's Albert Bedouard, grandson of Herbert and Estelle Brown, the founders of Brown's Cleaners here in Ottawa. Herbert and Estelle Brown Park, located in Sandy Hill. It's right by the Rideau Street Bridge over the Rideau River. Doug.
2: Well, it's busy on eastbound 417 from Maitland into about Island Park Drive. Hunt Club Road also busy eastbound approaching Woodruff. A little bit busy both directions on Hunt Club at Riverside. The westbound 174, no problems at all coming in from or through Orleans, even quiet out in Cumberland. In Gatineau, the westbound 50 wide open heading from Gatineau into Hull. The bridges between Ottawa and Gatineau still seem good, although I'm still seeing a closure on Google Maps here on Kitsibimikan and Wellington between LeBreton Flats and Lyon, but it's open there. I'm back with more in 10 minutes.
0: Thanks, Doug. David Giroux.
3: A House of Commons committee is holding a special meeting today on the Gordie Howe International Bridge as the federal government faces more questions about its revenue sharing agreement with the U.S. Canada will share half of its net toll revenues with the U.S. for the next 15 years. I'll have more news in half an hour.
4: I'm Amanda Pfeffer on the next Ontario Today. Emergency doctors are sounding the alarm.
5: We're being asked to do more and more every year without the commensurate resources that allow us to provide better care.
4: ER burnout. What does it look like at your hospital? 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
9: I'm Rebecca Zanbergen. U.S. President Donald Trump and Israeli Prime Minister Benjamin Netanyahu met at the White House yesterday for the first time since the start of the Iran war. What came out of that meeting and what it may mean for the war, coming up on The Current. This is World Report. Good morning. I'm Marcia Young. Rescuers are rushing to find people trapped under rubble in southwestern Japan. The teams are searching through a partially collapsed mall near the city of Kumamoto. At least 18 people are dead after yesterday's magnitude 7.1 quake. Laura Marchand has the story.
10: It's been 24 hours since the quake, but for people in Kumamoto, it's like it never stopped. Dozens more have rocked the area since Tuesday's massive tremor. Some are major quakes in their own right. Others are strong aftershocks. Rescue operations are still underway at a shopping mall and a paper factory, where over a dozen people remain missing. Help is arriving from other regions. Tokyo sent a helicopter and specialized rescue workers. Prime Minister Sanae Takeuchi called the

0: operation A Race Against Time and says they're doing everything they can to save as many lives as possible. Laura Marchand, CBC News, Kumamoto, Japan.
1: A wildfire in southwestern France is burning out of control. Firefighters gather at a command center west of Bordeaux. Officials worry the wildfire will spread. A heat wave will settle over parts of France. Temperatures are expected to exceed 40 degrees Celsius starting today. Fire has forced hundreds of thousands of people to leave their homes and communities. Reporter Ross Cullen has the latest from Bordeaux.
2: Well, I'm here at an evacuation centre in the city of Bordeaux, and the numbers here are actually starting to reduce. More and more villages are being declared fire safe, and so increasing numbers of people who've been essentially living here for several days now are able to return home. The main focus on Wednesday, however, is going to be the extreme high temperatures. The fourth heat wave of the summer is heading for this part of France. Highs today of 42 or 43 degrees Celsius, really complicating the efforts of the nearly 3,000 firefighters deployed across the region to try to control the blazes. The ground is very dry. The wind is also set to pick up and change direction, potentially blowing more towards this city, more towards Bordeaux. However, with cooler temperatures expected later in the week, it's going to be a crucial 24 to 36 hours now for the firefighters to try to get through this period of very hot weather. Ross Cullen for CBC News, Bordeaux.
1: The U.S. and Saudi Arabia launched a joint missile attack into eastern Iraq. An Iraqi militia group says 20 Iraqi fighters are dead and 30 others wounded. The U.S. says it was in retaliation for Iran's missile strikes on U.S. military in Jordan. There had been 4 days of calm. Julia Chapman reports.
3: U.S. Central Command says its forces and those of Saudi Arabia targeted weapons and logistics sites in eastern Iraq. It says they belong to terrorist groups who had carried out drone attacks ordered by Iran's Revolutionary Guard. Saudi Arabia accuses the Iraqi militias of attacking its oil facilities. Megan Sutcliffe is a Middle East analyst at the consultancy Sibylline.
4: Saudi Arabia is becoming increasingly uncomfortable with the escalation that is occurring within the region.
3: It follows what the U.S. military describes as an attempted surprise attack by Iran. Tehran says it was aiming at American sites in Jordan, which confirmed it intercepted 5 missiles this morning.
5: I think what this is a demonstration of strength.
3: David Satterfield is a former U.S. ambassador in the Middle East.
5: Iran has the demonstrated capacity to escalate and do far greater damage to the region, to global markets, and thus upon the U.S., than can be done upon Iran.
3: Iran also says it attacked 3 tankers in the Strait of Hormuz, although this hasn't been confirmed. It accuses them of using an unauthorized route through the waterway. That's sent the price of a barrel of oil rising again, after it fell in recent days while attacks were halted. Meanwhile, Iranian media are reporting that 2 more people involved in anti-government protests earlier this year have been executed. Julia Chapman, CBC News, London.
1: The man who led America's fight against COVID will testify before a U.S. Senate committee. Dr. Anthony Fauci is being accused of misleading Congress over the origin of the COVID-19 virus. Fauci was subpoenaed by Republican Senator Rand Paul.
6: It's about what the public health doctor's role is. To me, the public health doctor, man or woman, whoever it is to give advice, to present both sides of choices, and to persuade people.
1: Fauci is accused of funding research in Wuhan, China, that led to the COVID-19 pandemic. The allegations come from his time as director of the National Institute of Allergies and Diseases. He'll be questioned about his alleged involvement in gain-of-function research. It involves medical and biological experimentation that alters pathogens and organisms. The Trump administration has a moratorium on this kind of research. Fauci has maintained that scientific evidence points to a natural animal-to-human spread, but it is not ruling out a laboratory incident. Politicians in Newfoundland and Labrador are reacting to a call for measures to protect children from substance abuse. The recommendations come from a report from a provincial child death review committee.

0: Committee. As Mark Quinn reports, it's looking for changes in the province's schools.
1: Through the years, I come across those situations, and they're very, very troubling, very sad.
2: Education Minister Paul Dinh says the death of the child that sparked the review is heartbreaking, one of many families struck by substance abuse. Details of the death are withheld to protect the privacy of individuals. The committee's recommending schools do more to curb substance abuse.
1: I mean, substance abuse is everywhere. We're doing the best we can to mitigate that and educate people.
2: The review committee is calling for mandatory substance abuse education starting in primary school. Paul Dinh believes that could help.
1: I think the sooner you start, the better.
2: There's also a call to make naloxone kits more available in schools. The review committee says they should include drug testing strips to help users identify substances. NDP leader Jim Dinh was a teacher for many years.
3: With the naloxone kits, it's about giving the students, if they're used, to make sure that they are safe.
2: The education minister says it's possible the committee's suggestions will lead to changes in schools this fall. Mark Quinn, CBC News, St. John's.
0: It's an exclusive list of people from around the world, high-profile people like the Obamas, the Trumps, and Prince Harry. They're called internationally protected persons. And now, as the CBC's Elizabeth Thompson reports, a document obtained by CBC News provides a rare glimpse into that system and who exactly has benefited from that protection on visits to Canada.
4: Hello, Toronto. Bonsoir, Canada.
5: When Prince Harry opened the Invictus Games in 2017, it was one of several trips to Canada that year for various events, as well as dating Meghan Markle, his future wife. CBC News has learned that Prince Harry's trips to Canada cost the RCMP more than $539,000. That's more than previously revealed, according to a list obtained by CBC News. That was also more than the security costs for any of the more than 100 internationally protected persons who visited Canada over a five-year period, a list the RCMP fought to keep secret. Prince Harry wasn't the only person on the list who benefited from RCMP security. U.S. President Donald Trump's daughter Ivanka on a ski trip to Whistler, his sons opening a Trump hotel in Vancouver, kings and queens, heads of governments, the Obamas and the Clintons in Canada for lucrative speaking engagements. Overall, it cost taxpayers more than $5.2 million. Elizabeth Thompson, CBC News, Ottawa.
0: French DJ and electronic music artist Kavinsky has died. He's best known for this moody synth-pop single, Night Call. It was featured in the 2011 movie Drive. Kavinsky played that song during the closing ceremony at the Paris Olympics in 2024. His real name is Vincent Bellarguet. French newspaper Le Figaro reports that Kavinsky was found dead in his Paris home. The cause of death is being investigated. He was 50 years old.

0: That is the latest national and international news from World Report. I'm Marcia Young.
1: Good morning. I'm Hallie Cottenham. You're listening to Ottawa Morning. It's Wednesday, July 29th. Possible hiccup in the high-speed rail plan after the feds pulled the plug on the Billy Bishop Airport expansion. Ontario says it's having second thoughts about Aalto's plans. CBC senior parliamentary reporter Kate McKenna will break down what we know. Plus, on Wednesday nights, including tonight, a dance floor erupts in front of Ottawa City Hall.
2: So it's really nice to come out here and just see people enjoying my culture, and I also get to practice my dance moves, obviously.
1: Salsa at City Hall. We'll hit up that weekly party this hour.

11 minutes past 8 o'clock. Light rain, 20 degrees right now. The high, 22 today. Humid exit times making it feel like 27. Showers tonight, the low, 17. David Giroux now from the CBC.

0: Ottawa Newsroom.
1: An Ottawa police officer has been accused of sexually assaulting a woman while on duty early this year. The force notified Ontario's police watchdog, the Special Investigations Unit, about the allegation on Friday. Christy Neese will have an update for us at the bottom of the clock. And public information sessions hosted by OC Transpo got off to a busy start last night as dozens of people peppered staff with questions about how they plan to improve service and meet an expected surge in demand during the months to come. Dan Takama will have more on that story in my full newscast at 8:30.
0: Okay, thanks very much, David. Doug Hempstead.
2: Well, the eastbound 417 is a bit busy, mostly going through Carling, heading into Bud Island Park Drive, but there was an earlier collision as well, causing some slowdowns just before that. So the collision is about halfway between Maitland and Carling, so eastbound 417 just very briefly busy, approaching that collision east of Maitland, but mostly it's just busy with the volume going through Carling, heading towards Island Park. It's not even all that busy around Parkdale where the lane reductions are, at least not yet anyway. There's construction at Baseline and Greenbank, so that's a bit busy as well right this time of day eastbound as you're approaching Greenbank on eastbound Baseline. There's also a fair bit of traffic at the intersection of Woodruff and Hunt Club. It's just sort of busy at the traffic signals there. It's not anything that's happened. It's just, you know, it's just holding up traffic a little bit. Westbound Hunt Club, same deal there at Riverside for the same reason. The westbound 417 for heading downtown, nothing really there to sort of slow you down. A little bit of volume there just right after the Nicholas exit as you're heading westbound. And then the 174 westbound, no problems there. Coming in from and through Orleans, quiet, very efficient on the 174. Same story over in Gatineau on the westbound 50 of the southbound 5 and all the bridges between Ottawa and Gatineau. They look great. So it's good. I'm back with more in 15 minutes.
0: Okay, thanks very much, Doug. 13 minutes past 8 o'clock. Well, it is a tale of two major infrastructure projects in Ontario and two governments seemingly at loggerheads over them. Ontario Premier Doug Ford had been pushing for an expansion at Billy Bishop Airport. Meanwhile, the federal government wants to build a high-speed rail line from Toronto to Quebec City, but now trouble afoot, a possible hiccup. Can you have one without the other? Reporter Kate McKenna joins us now on the line with more. Good morning, Kate.
3: Good morning.
0: What happened yesterday? Who came out swinging?
3: Well, this all kind of started on Friday when the federal government put out a statement saying that it will not be supporting Doug Ford's proposed expansion to the Billy Bishop Airport that would allow jets to land there. So this is something that's been discussed at length. This is something the federal government has not outright said it fully supports, but seemed open to. And so then this statement kind of landed with a thud. And then sources familiar with discussions, two sources tell me that there was sort of a gentleman's agreement between Ontario, Doug Ford's government, and the federal government, led by Mark Carney, obviously, that there would be a sort of quid pro quo in place. So Ottawa would support the airport, and in exchange, Ontario and its MPPs would support the Aalto Rail project. This is kind of a political discussion. This is, you know, both projects face pushback. Both projects require governments to expend some level of political capital to support, or at least not openly oppose. And so when the federal government came out against the airport expansion, a source was telling me, well, you know, buckle up because maybe Ontario is going to reconsider its decision to support Aalto. And then sure enough, last night, or around in the evening, 11 MPPs, including two cabinet ministers from Ontario, came out with a statement, not outright saying that they will not support Aalto, but saying that, you know, the farmers need to be listened to. They haven't been adequately listened to. Of course, we know that the Aalto route will require expropriating or going through some people's property. Farmers, we know, are quite concerned that it'll happen, you know, on their property. So the exact statement says, you know, in the case of Aalto, too many questions remain unanswered, too many voices have been ignored, that stakeholders need to see their feedback reflected in the project's planning, route selection, and delivery, and that the federal government must ensure that any potential future rail project minimizes impacts on farmland and is supported by the people affected. Now, if you go back to March and you read like backgrounders issued by the Ontario government, they were in support of Aalto. Mm-hmm. So this does mark a shift. So that's kind of the lay of the land right now.
0: Where, if anything, does Beaches East York fit into this whole discussion?
3: Well, it's a good question. So there is a by-election in Beaches East York. This is a federal riding that was held by Nate Erskine-Smith. There's the Prime Minister announced a by-election there on August.

0: August 31st over the weekend. And, you know, he announced it 2 days after the federal government came out against this, this jet expansion at Billy Bishop. We know there was a lot of pushback from consultations in that area. Like, the majority of people in that area were opposed to this jet expansion at Billy Bishop. So a senior Liberal source tells me the timing is not a coincidence. The consultations were not positive for the Billy Bishop expansion. Like, that is true, and that is the official reason why the federal government is out against this project. But also, the Liberals are keen to keep that seat. And, you know, the NDP opposes the jet expansion, and had been fully planning on, you know, coming out swinging at the Liberals, and the Liberals were concerned about that. So I'm told that that is not a coincidence, the timing on that. And you know, the Ontario government might be seeing that and wondering, like, okay, well, if the feds are going to do that for their political benefit, well, what are we going to do on Aalto, where in rural areas, you know, there is a lot of opposition to Aalto?
1: Yeah, I was going to say, I mean, I take your point about the timing of this, but there is legitimately opposition to the train, and these 11 MPPs, many of them in Eastern Ontario, in ridings that stand to be affected potentially. I mean, couldn't you take their opposition at face value?
0: Oh, totally. I have no doubt that it's a sincere statement. In fact, all 11 MPPs are from Eastern Ontario. I guess the question is the timing. I mean, we were hearing from sources that there was going to be movement on this earlier that day, and then by the evening there was a statement out. So was it a question of, you know, maybe in caucus, in Ontario caucus, and I don't know this for sure, but maybe in Ontario caucus, you know, there was some grumbling about it, but, you know, the head of the government said, don't say anything. We have this kind of gentleman's agreement. And then by the evening yesterday, there was this statement. So, yeah.
1: Finally, Kate, bigger picture here. This seems to be some sort of tit for tat dispute, but what does it say about the relationship between the Prime Minister and the Premier? I mean, it's pretty important. Team Canada and all.
0: Well, it's a good question. I mean, I covered the Council of the Federation and the First Minister's meeting last week in Charlottetown, where everyone left saying they felt united. But, you know, Doug Ford and Mark Carney had a special relationship. I can recall last summer Mark Carney slept over at Doug Ford's cottage. So are we beginning to see the splintering of that? I know last week Doug Ford was also frustrated. He said that he felt like he was alone out there protecting Canada, that he wanted the government to go farther on the tariff front, that he wanted dollar for dollar reciprocal tariffs in the event that this new slate of tariffs gets added to Canadian exports. So are we beginning to see fractures in this? I mean, it's very possible. It's very possible. But the reality is right now, most premiers seem to be getting along pretty well with the federal government. The federal government is doing quite well in the polls. So we'll see what goes from here. But yesterday, the Transport Minister for Ontario did take some shots at the Prime Minister and his government, saying, you know, if this is how you want to go ahead and build major projects, well, you're not doing a very good job of it when it comes to the airport. So will we be seeing more of that? Remains to be seen.
1: Kate, thank you so much. I appreciate your time this morning.
0: You're welcome.
1: That's Kate McKenna, senior reporter in the Parliamentary Bureau.

So listeners to the show will know that we spoke with the CEO of Alto, Martin Imbleau, last week. And one of the questions that we talked about was if Parti Québécois is on the record saying that if they win the next Quebec provincial election, they won't approve Alto through Quebec. If Ontario is out too, if this opposition is real, what happens to Alto? Your thoughts on this? 613-288-6900 or shoot us an email, ottawamorning@cbc.ca. Past 8 o'clock, mostly cloudy, 20 degrees with a humidex at this hour, 27. The forecast calling for showers with a risk of a thunderstorm today, more showers tonight, and the low 17. Well, sometimes a trip to Ottawa City Hall involves paying

0: property taxes or parking tickets, but in the summer can also mean free salsa lessons. On Wednesday evenings, the plaza in front of the City Hall turns into an outdoor dance floor. It's hosted by the city's Parks and Rec Department. The CBC's Kristen DeJager dropped by recently to check out the scene.
1: So, is it your first time here at City Hall Salsa?
2: No, it's actually not my first time. I first came maybe, I want to say 4 years ago, but I was out of the country for a little bit, and now I'm back here, and I'm very excited to see what this season has to hold.
1: What was your first time like at City Hall Salsa all those years ago?
2: Amazing. I love the atmosphere. Like, you just have, you know, everyone out in the city coming out to have fun. It feels like a big party where everyone's invited. I think it's really amazing that it's accessible because it's free. So there's not that barrier to people coming. And everyone was just super welcoming and friendly, especially even the people who you can tell have danced before and have that experience. At the social hour later, they were all very friendly and willing to help out and dance with all the newcomers.
3: I've been here since last summer. I would say about 10, maybe 8, 10-ish times.
1: And what keeps bringing you back?
3: Well, I'm Colombian, so it really feels nice to connect with my culture. Salsa is one of our traditional dances, so it's really nice to come out here and just see people enjoying my culture, and I also get to practice my dance moves, obviously. When I get back home, I won't be too bad.
1: What brought you out today?
4: My girlfriend brought me here. Yeah, we've been trying to learn to dance together for a while now. We've even gone to some salsa events at the University of Ottawa, and we've had a lot of fun there. So we decided, since it's not going on over the summer, why not come here and learn a little bit and participate and have a little fun.
5: Well, for me, it's not my first time. I've been coming here for a while, several years. But for my son here, is it your first time?
6: Yeah, this is my first time at City Hall doing salsa. It's been great so far. I love it.
1: What about City Hall salsa made you think, I want to bring my son here?
5: Oh, well, very interesting. Well, because it's, for me, dancing, it's not only physical exercise, it's probably like a community, bringing community, and I thought it would be interesting for my son to feel like a part of community a little bit. And I think it's also important just for, I don't know, like mental exercise and physical exercise, all that. But I also noticed that my son enjoys dancing, so that was a way to get him out.
1: Yeah, so it's your first time here. That was your first class that you just finished. What's your review? What's your take?
6: I think the instructor was very straightforward. He was very comprehensive with his dancing abilities, and his partner was great too. And it was great seeing everybody, you know, walk around, change partners. I didn't change partners because I was a little bit scared at first, but I think I'm going to change partners next time. It was a very enjoyable experience and very easy to follow, and I really enjoyed it.
1: What is it like to just be able to get out there and dance as mother and son?
5: Well, that's a bonding experience for sure, to dance together like mother and son. And I love dancing, but my husband is not really into dancing, so now I'm really happy I raised myself a partner. I hope so.
1: Would you say that you're her new salsa partner for at least a little while longer?
6: Yeah, probably. Until I find my own partner.
1: How long have you been a part of Salsa at City Hall?
7: Well, I was here from the very beginning, so I think the event maybe started 15 years ago. It's been a very long time. I can't actually remember the first year, but it was basically an initiative by the local dance schools to do something in collaboration with the city. So the city provided the venue, we provided the instruction, and it worked out. It was very popular. It was free. People came, and it was just a great promotional activity for the Latin community and salsa and Latin dancing in general. Everyone comes in, everyone participates. You're not sort of like static and watching. Well, you can choose to be static and watching, but it's better if you're not. It's better if you participate. It's better if you come take the free lesson and, you know, just move around. Everyone can merengue. Like, it's, you know, you can walk, you can merengue. So.

0: like, the bar is so low, and everyone can come and enjoy themselves. And I think that that low bar of entry and high fun factor and high entertain, like, it's just, and even if you don't want to dance and you're tired, you can just watch other people. The dance floor is a microcosm of joy and entertainment at the same time. So you, there's something for everyone.
1: That was the CBC's Kristen DeJager speaking with some of the dancers at the City of Ottawa's weekly outdoor salsa event, which is called City Series Salsa. The next one is tonight. It all goes down at Marion Dewar Plaza in front of City Hall. There's a dance workshop at 6:30 p.m., another at 7:15, and then the social dancing runs from 8 to 10 p.m. In case of inclement weather, the dancing moves indoors, and you can find the rest of the summer schedule on Facebook. You just have to search up City Series Salsa. And just to know that the August 5th and August 12th event, the party is going to be hosted at Lansdowne Park.

0: Big Finish. I thought you were chair dancing, Doug, but you were chair drumming.
1: That's right. Yeah, it's just a sort of, instead of air drumming, it was like imagining hitting the top of a paint can with a ballpoint pen,
0: There you go.
1: It's the sound I was after.
0: I know people, my sister, she's an excellent salsa dancer, excellent, and I feel
1: I took
0: it.
1: Lessons once.
0: Did you really?
1: Oh, my goodness.
0: Well, it's a disaster. Get up there and show us, Doug.
1: No, I am awful.
0: This is radio.
1: I can't dance. No, it's, yeah, that's right. Oh, yeah, here I am. Yeah. Here we go.
0: Oh, wow.
1: You see? Yes, look at that. sorry about your cocktail there. I'll get you another. Yeah, no, I'm a terrible dancer, and it was unanimous. But it was a waste of my money and everyone's time. Oh, unless from a comedy perspective, then it was, rather spectacular.
0: Good for you for trying it. Okay.
1: Yeah, I did. Yeah.
0: Anyway, what's happening out there on the roads?
1: Well, not a whole lot. It's a little bit busy on the eastbound 417 going through Carling to the other side of Island Park Drive. A little bit busy there at the intersection of Island Park and the Kissimmee Meekan, mostly southbound. The westbound 417 busy as you're arriving downtown now from just before the Vanier Parkway into about Nicholas. Also, heaps of construction this time of year. So Billings Bridge busy there, mostly on Riverside Drive. Southbound coming down through Pleasant Park is busy. Also northbound coming up from like the RSA Center there, where I guess soon will be be putting together the city folk that's going to be held there this year, right? So it's going to be an interesting spot. This weekend, though, there's heaps of road closures, not related to any music festival, related to the Ironman Canada event. Some of those road closures actually start late Saturday, but by midnight there's some, by 3 a.m. there's more, and by 6 a.m. there's most of them, including 4 to 5 of the interprovincial bridges. So if you're crossing between, Gatineau and Ottawa on Sunday, McDonald Cartier Bridge is the one you want. And if you're planning on taking in some of the scenic spots like the Rideau Canal or along the Ottawa River, a lot of closures there as well along the Kitchener Meekan and Sir George Tin Cartier Parkway. I'm back with more after the news.
0: Okay, thanks very much, Doug. It's 8:30.
2: This is CBC News. Good morning. It's mostly cloudy and 20 degrees. I'm David Giroux, and here's the latest from the CBC Ottawa newsroom. Ontario's police watchdog is investigating the alleged sexual assault of a woman by an Ottawa police officer who was on duty at the time. The watchdog also says a separate historical sex assault investigation into the president of an Ottawa police union is now drawing to a close. Justice reporter Christy Neese has the details.
3: This past Friday, Ottawa police told the province's police watchdog about a sexual assault allegation against an officer, and an investigation has begun. The Special Investigations Unit has since told CBC that the alleged victim is a woman member of the public, and the incident happened in January. The Ottawa Police Service declined to answer questions yesterday about how and when it first heard the allegation. Police also declined to provide the officer's rank, whether they're suspicious.

0: suspended or on modified duty, and where the officer was working when the alleged sexual assault occurred. It's unclear if the force knows the name of the officer under investigation. The Special Investigations Unit has to designate a subject officer and any witness officers who might know something. Then the watchdog officially notifies the police chief and an inspector, who in turn notify the subject and witness officers and their unions. Meanwhile, a separate sexual assault investigation against the head of the Ottawa Police Union, representing civilian and witness officers, is drawing to a close. In late March, the watchdog was notified of an historical sex assault allegation against Matthew Cox, dating back to 2008. Cox has continued leading the union since the allegation was made. The director of the police watchdog is now reviewing the results of the investigation to determine whether criminal charges against Cox are warranted or not. Christy Neese, CBC News, Ottawa.
1: Public information sessions hosted by OC Transpo got off to a busy start last night as dozens of people peppered staff with questions about how they plan to improve service and meet an expected surge in demand during the months to come. Dan Takama has more.
2: It takes me 3 hours for my commute to go and see my doctor.
3: The head of OC Transpo was confronted with the reality facing some riders during a public session held at City Hall as the transit provider touted its new customer-first action plan.
4: We're addressing the issues that it brought to my attention. It's all about reliability, the quality of service.
3: General Manager Rick Leary says he's excited about having 91 more buses in service this fall, part of a strategy aimed at addressing a surge in students and public servants that's expected to hit trains and buses in September.
4: We still have our challenges. We know there'll be congestion, but we're working hard at it.
3: Some attending the sessions were willing to give the changes a chance, including Hao Yen Mai, who traveled from Kanata to listen.
5: I am hopeful and skeptical at the same time.
3: Griffin Skocking lives in Vanier, but says the changes have left them feeling worse, not better, heading into fall.
6: I look at the weekends, and if I'm not working, I just stay home unless I can get a ride, because I can't go anywhere.
3: Tuesday night's session was the first of five that will be held before the end of the summer. One will be virtual, but there will also be stops in Nepean, Orleans, and Kanata. Dan Takama, CBC News, Ottawa.
1: According to new analysis published by the Center for Future Work, those lucky enough to nab a spot in subsidized childcare programs are giving a much-needed boost to Ontario's workforce and economy. Carolyn Ferns is with the Ontario Coalition for Better Childcare, the organization that commissioned that study.
7: And that's why waitlists have grown, because this program is very popular and we haven't yet been able to meet demand. And I think that's one of the things we're saying in this report. It's actually been good, even the partial rollout we've seen, even without meeting all of the goals that Ontario's committed to. This is good for the economy so far. Imagine what would be possible if we doubled the size.
1: CBC reached out to the province, who said Ontario invests nearly $6 billion in early learning and childcare annually, while the federal government provides about half that, adding there's no guarantee that more federal funding is on the way. Canadian Blood Services says the blood supply has dropped significantly in the last month, and it's put out an urgent plea for people to book donation appointments. Jason Haratunian is the Ottawa Business Development Manager for Canadian Blood Services.
8: If you can donate, if you're eligible to donate, your impact is extremely meaningful and extremely direct. It goes straight to the hospital, straight to people in need. And, 30 minutes of your time can really make a lifelong impact for up to 3 people.
1: Haratunian says many of their regular donors are tied up with their own summer plans, leading to fewer appointments. He says that warm weather also brings a rise in trauma cases, putting a strain especially on O-negative type blood. A House of Commons committee is holding a special meeting today on the Gordie Howe International Bridge as the federal government faces more questions about its revenue sharing agreement with the U.S. That meeting is expected to be mostly administrative, with MPs set to discuss the scope of the study and a list of witnesses. The proposed agreement in principle to open the bridge says Canada will share half of net toll revenues with the U.S. for the next 15 years. And that's your CBC News. Now here's Doug with one last look at your morning traffic.
9: Thank you, David. Well, busy on the eastbound 417 from just east of Maitland going through Carling, heading towards Island Park Drive. Island Park's got a bit busier. It's rather backed up. Southbound approaching Richmond Road. The westbound 417 also busy at times from just west of St. Laurent in through the Vanier Parkway. Maybe a bit busy briefly around Nicholas as well. It is rather backed up, though, in Billings Bridge. Northbound Bank Street, southbound Riverside Drive. That's all busy there.

Showers tonight, another 5 millimeters of rain expected, the low overnight 17. And for tomorrow, cloudy, 60% chance of showers, a risk of a thunderstorm, and the high 25. That's our show for today. Thank you for listening. Hope you'll join us again tomorrow.

0: What I'd like to see, Canada become our 51st state. We don't need them to build our cars. I'd rather see Detroit or South Carolina. We don't need them for lumber. We don't need them for anything. We don't need them for energy. We have more energy than they do.
1: Has U.S. President Donald Trump's anti-Canada rhetoric rubbed off on Americans? For Republicans, it seems like yes. According to a spring survey, 85% of Republicans liked Canada last year. Today, just 62%. So how do you renegotiate a trade deal under those conditions? That's coming up in just a moment. And in 30 minutes.
2: As soon as we saw those flames start coming down over that mountain, we were like, okay, the very most important things, you know, everything's important, but the most important things were our children and our animals.
1: More than 100 wildfires continue to burn in British Columbia. Half of them are out of control. Coming up, what it takes to battle fires year after year and how we can better prepare. Plus, Israeli Prime Minister Benjamin Netanyahu was at the White House yesterday, and he met with Donald Trump face-to-face for the first time since the war in Iran began. Coming up in 45 minutes, more on the U.S. relationship with Israel and that country's waning support from Americans. And in an hour, we continue with the latest season of the CBC podcast, Someone Knows Something, tracking the disappearance of a Canadian expat in Costa Rica. But we begin with Americans' take on Canada and why in some corners it's soured. I'm Rebecca Zambergen, sitting in for Matt Galloway, and this is The Current.
3: Our air has been poisoned. I have a good relationship with Mark Carney, but, you know, we got to stop the fires up there. If we can help them, we'll help them. But maybe they should pay us some damages or something, or we should do some tariffs.
1: That was Donald Trump earlier this month threatening more tariffs on Canada over the smoke drifting south from raging wildfires. The anti-Canada messaging from the U.S. president isn't new, and polling earlier this year shows it's influencing other Republicans to do the same. Gallup's annual World Affairs poll shows Canada's favorable rating among Republicans has fallen by 23 percentage points, from 85% last year to 62% this year. And targeting Canada is becoming more common among Republicans as well. Here's Michigan House Speaker Matt Hall last week.
4: We see all of the wildfire smoke from their uncontrolled wildfires, and I know they're embarrassed about that, and we're demanding answers. They do not have the ability to manage this on their own, and they need a strong partnership with the United States. That's why they should not be banning liquor on their shelves. They should not be doing things to hurt our automotive industry, and they shouldn't be doing all these things to negatively impact the dairy farmers.
1: At a time when Canada is navigating threats of 50% tariffs on hundreds of goods and is in the throes of negotiating CUSMA, what does all of this rhetoric amount to? Robert C. Rowland is a professor of rhetoric and political communication at the University of Kansas. Robert, good morning.
5: Good morning.
1: What do you make of how we've seen this ramp up, this anti-Canada rhetoric?
5: Trump is caught in a situation. He has three things he always says. He blames others, dangerous others, for the situation the United States faces. He talks about elites, and then he promises magical results. The difficulty with the magical results is that the things he's saying sound true, but are not in fact true. For example, undocumented immigrants commit fewer crimes per capita than native-born Americans. That puts him in a bind when he's unable to produce the results he's promised. At that point, he doubles down, and one part of that is scapegoating, in this case, blaming Canada. He is blaming others for his inability to produce the results. He also has talked about the need for a plot twist. I think he views the presidency as similar to reality.

0: television, and thus he strikes out at others to change the topic away from the American economy or inflation or the war with Iran.
1: And is all of this catching on? Do Americans, are they starting to feel the same way as Trump, or at least maybe in the Republican corner?
0: In the Republican Party, the Republican Party is really no longer a small government conservative party. It's not the party of Ronald Reagan. It's the party of Donald Trump. And there, this message definitely resonates. But when you look at the polling, he has about President Trump is about a negative 20% underwater, so more negative evaluation than positive. That tells you that the MAGA supporters are a relatively small percentage of the American people. But those are the people who vote in Republican primaries. And thus, Republican leaders are, they often echo President Trump because they know if they don't, then they risk raising his ire, and that means losing their position in whether the legislature or Congress, as has happened to several senators and members of the House just this year.
1: I guess we'll find out if it works. You know, it works within the party, but does it work, do you think, in the general election to have these feelings?
0: I think in the general election, actually producing results becomes much more important. So, for example, gas prices in America, the failure to produce the economic conditions. President Trump is extraordinarily popular with his base, but he is historically unpopular for a presidency at this point for the nation as a whole.
1: Have you ever seen another president be so anti-Canada before? I mean, I think I know the answer, but maybe I don't.
0: No, I mean, the norm would be the kind of relationship that Ronald Reagan and Brian Mulroney had, which was a warm relationship, you know, based in shared history, in shared values, democratic governance, and frankly, just so much self-interest between the two countries. That's more the norm. And I think there is every chance that the nation will go back to that norm when the Republican Party goes to a post-MAGA period.
1: Do you think then that this is about Republicans in office, or does this anti-Canada sentiment influence voters? I mean, you talked a little bit about how outside of the MAGA base, maybe not, but is there concern that it does sort of disseminate that those views to other voters as well?
0: I don't think so. I think actually with people who are skeptical of President Trump, it's more likely to have a kind of a bounce back effect and increase favorability of Canada. I think it's kind of the same thing that's happened with NATO. When Americans who don't support President Trump are embarrassed by the comments about Greenland. And I think the same kind of thing is probably happening with Canada. Again, the United States and Canada have, you know, when they talk about the special relationship of the United States with Great Britain, but the relationship is really even stronger with Canada in historical terms. I mean, Brian Mulroney gave one of the eulogies at the Reagan funeral. That's how close the relationship had been in their case. I think that's more the logical relationship.
1: And do you think, though, that all of this talk then plays into how negotiations will go for Kuzma if Donald Trump continues to spout this kind of rhetoric?
0: I think Donald Trump is doing what he always does, which is escalate and threaten. And what one doesn't know, the exact result of any negotiation, but in other cases when nations have pushed back and made it clear that the self-interest of the United States was a reasonable agreement, agreements have been reached. And of course, in this instance, the 50% tariff is really intellectually an attack on the tariff deal that he negotiated in his first term. So, you know, I would think Canada would push back very strongly on that and threaten tariffs themselves.
1: You know, over and over I hear from politicians and trade leaders that, you know, we don't worry what Trump says in the media or on social media. We're worried about what's happening behind the scenes. But how long can Canada sustain this sort of barrage of insults? And when does it start to influence what's happening behind the scenes?
0: Well, I think what's become clear

0: clear is that two Canadian prime ministers, your current one and your previous one, have gotten under Trump's skin with their principled defenses of democratic values. And Prime Minister Carney's very well-received speech about the middle powers, that clearly has been pushed back against President Trump. And historically, at least, pushed back has when it has been backed by some kind of economic self-interest for the two nations. That has been the strategy that the other Western nations have used successfully.
1: Okay. Robert C. Rowland, we'll leave it there for now. Thank you for this.
0: Thank you very much.
1: Robert C. Rowland is a professor of rhetoric and political communication at the University of Kansas. Now, Canada-U.S. Trade Minister Dominic LeBlanc and Chief Trade Negotiator Janice Charette are back in Washington this week to continue negotiations with the Americans in the midst of all of this. Mary Scott Greenwood is a former U.S. diplomat and founder of Ottawa Street Strategy. She is in Washington, D.C. Good morning, Scotty.
2: Good morning, Rebecca.
1: You've spent decades working with Americans and Canadians to bolster this economic relationship that the two have had for years and years. And then this week you wrote an opinion piece saying, Canada needs a stronger response in light of everything we've just been talking about. Tell us why you think now is the time.
2: Well, I think that really what I'm trying to say is whatever the Canadian response is, Canada's got to be unified. And I do think it's possible that it's going to have to be a very strong use of Canadian leverage. I think the Canadian response so far has been so Canadian, right? It's been appropriate, proportional, rational, reasonable. That's about as Canadian as you get from my point of view. And sometimes with a counterparty like Donald Trump, you've got to act a little bit differently or a lot differently. And I think we might be in that moment.
1: You talk about Canada having strategic leverage. That was in your piece, and now is the time mm-hmm. to use it. What is the leverage, do you think?
2: Well, there is all kinds of leverage, and it's not all trade and commercial. Some of it is just the power of the Canadian economy and how integrated we are, we being U.S. and Canada. So critical minerals processing, as an example, is something that I've been talking about for years. A lot of people have been talking about Canada's former ambassador to the United States really, really pushed it, David McNaughton. And the idea is that if you can control or influence a key part of the economy, particularly the national security supply chain, that gives you more muscle. That gives you a bigger voice. And so, Prime Minister Carney is taking the steps, I think, that need to be taken to bolster Canadian economic resilience, for sure. And now I think Canadians need to think hard about what the leverage is. The thing about leverage is, and deterrence, let's say in the terms of war, because my piece was trade war is war, mm-hmm. treat it like war. It's not that you want to use it, right? Like during the Cold War with the nuclear proliferation between the U.S. and Russia in particular, the whole idea of having nuclear weapons was so that you did not use them, so that it deters the other side. And so I'm not suggesting that Canada do something that is against its economic self-interest. I'm suggesting that Canada demonstrate it's prepared to do whatever it takes, and then hopefully it doesn't have to.
1: Right, because at least you have to talk about having those leverage points. And you also,
2: it has to be real.
1: Yeah. You've mentioned that in order for this to work, though, Canada has to be unified. And we already know Premier in Alberta, Danielle Smith, has said withholding Canadian energy resources, not an option. Saskatchewan Premier Scott Moe has rejected using potash exports as leverage. So how does Mark Carney make sure that everybody's on board? Because we know the U.S. knows that if there's division, they can pick at that.
2: You're exactly right. And that's the big challenge, right? So this is where Canadians, I think, have to lock arms and say, This is a bigger project than any one sector, than any one region, and we're going to have to lock arms. And they've got to give their premier's cover and the prime minister cover to make really hard choices. But the

0: other thing is, it's not necessarily you've got to just talk about trade and commerce. You know, I was just thinking about this actually this week. The United States is facing a big challenge with respect to certain immigrants that are here, and the president wants them to leave. So Haiti and Syria are currently, Haitians and Syrians are currently top of mind for the Trump administration. Well, Canada's immigration policy is really different from the United States. And, you know, just daydream for a minute about, okay, what if you could build a bunch of housing and build a bunch of projects and be open to immigrants? It's something that would build the Canadian economy and solve kind of a big issue for the United States as the U.S. turns more inward and Canada turns more global. Maybe it's things like that, not trade, but big gestures, giant gestures that actually help move the needle. I don't know.
1: That's a gesture that I think, and that's a road we've gone down, and there certainly has been sort of a U-turn on that a little bit in this country. And so at this point, I find that hard to imagine, but I mean, it's a suggestion, I suppose. You know, if you don't use the nuclear weapon, as you've sort of used that scenario, but threatening it with Donald Trump, might that mean that we see more ramifications that are detrimental to our economy here? I mean, is it worth the risk?
0: Well, this is the biggest question. And what I'm saying is, if you're going to make threats, they have to be real. They have to be credible. So I'm not saying fake it. That is not at all what I'm saying. What I'm saying is lock arms, get together, decide what you're going to do. And then, you know, this is a game of chicken. You know, you're not sure. You might get run over, or the other one might run off the road. And that's, I mean, I hate to say it, but that's where we are. And you just got to be prepared for that, because the game is different. Here's another analogy, if I might, Rebecca, that if you think about geopolitics and trade, it's kind of like the world was playing pickleball, right? Pickleball is sort of a new sport. A bunch of people are playing it. There's no referees. And Trump comes along and he gets onto the court, and he starts playing Australian rules rugby, right? And everybody's like disoriented. What's going on? He's knocking things around. People are getting hurt. And Prime Minister Carney gets elected and says, hey, everybody, time out for a second. The reason this feels so disorienting is it's a different game. He's not playing pickleball. He's playing rugby. Mm-hmm. And it's sort of like, oh, okay, let's play rugby. Got it.
1: And so what would be your, if you're Prime Minister Mark Carney right now, what's your first move?
0: Well, he's already well along the way. So diversifying the economy, shoring up other international partners, those are all important things, but those are longer term plays. So I think in Canada, it's unifying Canada. And I think in the United States, the big thing is these tariffs that Trump has proposed, those latest ones that were on the 3-week clock, the 50% against Canada. Mm-hmm. Those would make things in the United States much more expensive for Americans. And I would be having that conversation with Americans. Like affordability is top of mind for everybody right now. And the midterm elections are going to be all about affordability. And the Iran war has made things worse. Fuel prices are higher. Fertilizer prices are higher. So, I would be having a big conversation with Americans that is all about affordability. My sort of flip Rebecca.
1: Do you want the Prime Minister to meet with Americans? Is that what you mean?
0: Yeah. Well, I don't know if it's Mark Carney meeting with Americans, or if it's causing a campaign in the United States to say, you know what, the A in USMCA stands for affordability. I mean, like, this is what Canada does. I would do that.
1: The premier in Ontario tried that with the Ronald Reagan ads, and that didn't go over so well. And we did see, you know, a hit in response to that messaging. And I've talked to the ambassador here in Canada to the U.S. who was very angry and said, you don't go into other lands and campaign in America. So, I would suggest to you that perhaps that would anger the Trump administration even more.
0: My point, Rebecca, is you've got to be brave. It's a time of war, and telling the truth with Americans, and maybe it's Americans talking to Americans. I'm not saying that, you know, you've got to do the Ronald Reagan ad, although I didn't hate that ad, I will say. But what I'm saying is have a real conversation about what does it really mean to be integrated with Canada? Because when you talk, I mean, look, I have been doing this for a long time. And when

0: confronted with the reality of what it means to have Canada as a neighbor and a partner, Americans really respond well to that. Canadians are awfully angry, totally understandably right now. But Americans, when you talk to them about Canada, it's not really such a negative reaction. So have the conversation.
1: I know you were at the baseball game, the friendly, which is interesting that there was a friendly last night between the Washington Nationals in Washington with the Blue Jays.
0: Yep.
1: And what was the tone there? What is it like right now for Americans in the stands?
0: You know what? It was Canada-U.S. Friendship Day at the Washington Nationals ballpark. And it's such a good metaphor for where we are in the relationship because there was a rain delay, right? And it wasn't clear that the game is even going to be played. Like, it's looking pretty bad. It's looking pretty stormy. But people showed up at the ballpark anyway. They brought their, you know, rain jackets and the skies cleared. And Ambassador Mark Wiseman throws out the first pitch. And the Nats were down. You know, Blue Jays won the night before. And so the Nats needed to win. And they did. And it was a great moment to celebrate Canada-U.S. friendship. And, you know, the Canadian forces were honored. The Washington Nationals always take a moment in the game to honor forces. And this last night, it was about Canadian forces, which was really special. So I don't know. I think sports bring people together in a really special way. We saw it during the FIFA World Cup. You see it during the Olympics. Mm-hmm. It was neat. It was a cool moment last night.
1: Okay. Let's hope the moment amounts to something positive for Canada. Mary Scott Greenwood, thank you very much for this.
0: Thanks so much, Rebecca. Great to be with you.
1: Mary Scott Greenwood is the founder of Ottawa Street Strategy, and she was in Washington, D.C. The CBC News is next. And then for some residents in the Thompson-Nicola district in British Columbia, wildfires arrived with devastating speed. Experts in that province are warning that this is just the beginning of a long fire season as a lack of rain fuels the flames across the interior. That's coming up in 6 minutes. I'm Rebecca Zanbergen, and you're listening to The Current.

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1: There's a new show from South Africa, and it's a gigantic hit for Netflix. It's called The Polygamist, and it's about a wealthy couple contending with infidelity in their marriage.
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0: 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Coming up in an hour, it's Q.
3: Imagine being a kid and getting a front row seat to Michael Jordan's first season in the NBA. That's exactly what happened to the award-winning rapper and actor Common. He'll be here to tell you that story, plus what's ahead in season 3 of his TV show Silo.
4: This is CBC News. Good morning. It's mostly cloudy and 20 degrees. I'm David Giroux, and here's the latest from the CBC Ottawa newsroom. The Gordie Howe International Bridge will draw some attention today on Parliament Hill. A House of Commons committee will hold a special meeting about the $6.4 billion structure, which opened to traffic on Monday as the Carney government continues to face questions about its revenue sharing agreement with the U.S. MPs are set to discuss the scope of the study and a list of witnesses. Carney acknowledged last week that he was not as clear as he could have been when recently explaining the nature of that deal. The Prime Minister of Japan says 13 people have been found dead after a powerful earthquake hit that country's southwest, and the search for victims does continue following yesterday's magnitude 7.1 quake. Laura Marchand reports from Japan.
5: It's been 24 hours since the quake, but for people in Kumamoto, it's like it never stopped. Dozens more have rocked the area since Tuesday's massive tremor. Some are major quakes in their own right. Others are strong aftershocks. Rescue operations are still underway at a shopping mall and a paper factory, where over a dozen people remain missing. Help is arriving from other regions. Tokyo sent a helicopter and specialized rescue workers. Prime Minister Sanae Takaichi called the operation a race against time and says...

0: They're doing everything they can to save as many lives as possible. Laura Marchand, CBC News, Kumamoto, Japan.
1: Authorities in Spain and France say their wildfire crises have stabilized but remain far from over. Still, the headway in containing the fires is enough to let some evacuees return home. Ross Cullen has more.
2: I'm here at an evacuation center in the city of Bordeaux, and the numbers here are actually starting to reduce. More and more villages are being declared fire safe, and so increasing numbers of people who've been essentially living here for several days now are able to return home. The main focus on Wednesday, however, is going to be the extreme high temperatures. Highs today of 42 or 43 degrees Celsius, really complicating the efforts of the nearly 3,000 firefighters deployed across the region to try to control the blazes. The ground is very dry. The wind is also set to pick up and change direction, potentially blowing more towards Bordeaux. However, with cooler temperatures expected later in the week, it seems to be it's going to be a crucial 24 to 36 hours now for the firefighters to try to get through this period of very hot weather. Ross Cullen for CBC News, Bordeaux.
1: Health officials in the Democratic Republic of Congo say the number of confirmed Ebola cases has now surpassed 3,300. Close to 1,500 people have now died. The update comes as neighboring Uganda has declared itself to be Ebola-free. The crisis there had been much smaller, with fewer than two dozen cases and two deaths. The Ebola outbreak in DRC began mid-May. The World Health Organization says it has the potential to become the worst ever. Between 2014 and 2016, an Ebola outbreak in West Africa killed more than 11,000 people. After a brief lull in fighting, the U.S. and Iran have renewed attacks in the Middle East. Washington accuses Tehran of breaking the relative calm with missile attacks on U.S. sites in Jordan. The U.S. has responded, targeting an Iran-backed militant group in Iraq. That group says 20 of its members were killed. Iran also says it struck three oil tankers in the Strait of Hormuz that had ignored warnings to turn back. Beijing is threatening to retaliate for the U.S. ban on imports of Chinese robots. The foreign ministry says the government will act to safeguard the interests of Chinese companies. On Tuesday, the Trump administration unveiled bans that target Chinese humanoid robots, citing national security. Observers say this is the latest salvo by Washington in the war with China to dominate the development of AI technology. And Russian authorities have charged the founder of the encrypted messaging app Telegram with aiding terrorism. And that's your CBC News. Now here's your forecast for Ottawa. Showers today with the risk of a thunderstorm, about 10 to 15 millimeters of rain, and a high of 22. More showers overnight tonight, a low of 17. Tomorrow, cloudy with a 60% chance of showers, risk of a thunderstorm in the afternoon, and a high of 25. On Friday, sunny and a high of 28. On Saturday, cloudy and a high of 26. On Sunday, cloudy with a 40% chance of showers and a high of 23.
3: I'm Rebecca Zanbergen, and you're listening to The Current.
4: It was oppressive when I was there. It was worsening, you know, by the hour. The clouds are billowing, the ash is falling, it gets darker.
3: We're hearing harrowing accounts from dozens of people who have had to flee their homes in BC's interior. More than 130 wildfires are burning there, nearly half of them out of control. The fire around the town of Clinton continues to rage with fears it will grow.
5: There's a lot of conflicting emotions, and there is still great concern. We know the fire could loop around and threaten us again.
6: It's devastating to lose everything you've ever had. Like, right from my own childhood, I had things that I'll never see again. You know, sometimes I even feel guilty for smiling or laughing because of the devastation that's all around.
3: Lori Daniels is the co-director of the Center for Wildfire Coexistence at the University of British Columbia. She is in Vancouver. Lori, good morning.
7: Good morning, Rebecca.
3: You know, evacuees are using words like apocalyptic, oppressive to describe the wildfires there. How bad is it right now in BC?
7: Well, as you've heard, the impact, the trauma is in the voices of those evacuees, and I really feel for them and all of the people who are on alert and on orders away from their homes. We are definitely seeing a little bit of a reprieve in the weather, but those hot, dry conditions that really fed these fires have really just created a shocking situation.
3: Yeah, tell us about the shock, because

0: there are some concerning things about these fires. Tell us a little bit about how they're behaving.
1: The fires themselves are just large and intense. They're burning through what is being described by BC Wildfire as heavy timber. These are very dense forests. These are forests, ironically, that are adapted to burn at low intensity fairly frequently. But we've been so afraid of fire in our society, and we've become so good at putting fires out, that the fires in this region, the Cariboo region in central, south central BC, that is on fire right now. We know that there's been an infill of trees. They've grown in over a century of change. The way that we are putting out fires and managing our forests have increased the amount of trees and increased the fuel. So today's fires are burning under hot, dry, windy conditions, creating very intense fires that are spreading rapidly. With the wind changes, it becomes erratic and hard to predict where the fires are going to go. And we just see very, very long flame lengths, really intense burning. And devastation in the forest, in that, you know, high mortality of the trees, and then spreading into the edges of communities, creating really a firefight for all of our structural and wildland firefighters.
0: I do want to talk a little bit more about that suggestion you just made about how the fires are burning so rapidly now because of our management of the forest. But I'm curious, if the fires we see today, how do they compare from past wildfire seasons?
1: Yeah, so in the last 10 years, we've seen a real switch in British Columbia. 2017 is another year when the communities like Clinton and 70 Mile were on evacuation order and alert. That was the first year in British Columbia where we burned over 1 million hectares, and many of it in the south central part of the province with very intense fires. So we've seen this real switch towards intense fires that grow rapidly and truly exceed all of our modern technologies to be able to suppress them. And so those are burning under hot, dry, windy conditions. These heat domes that we keep hearing about in the news, they create those high pressure systems, beautiful blue, clear skies initially. But then what we see is, with that hot temperature, the humidity lowers, the forests and all the vegetation dry out and become very, what they describe as, receptive to fire. So when ignitions occur, then the fires start and spread rapidly, especially if it is windy. And absolutely are exceeding all of our modern technologies.
0: And what can firefighters do in that situation then?
1: We see, so firefighting kind of has two parts. People often see the aerial component, the helicopters and the planes that are dropping retardant and water onto those fires. That part is cooling the fires and controlling their spread. We sometimes use planned ignitions as well to burn off fuels and to redirect the fire, to try to control it from moving into areas where we have homes or critical infrastructure. But it's really the boots on the ground. It's the firefighters who are on the ground doing the heavy lifting, the really hard work of digging fire breaks, making sure that there's no burnable fuel down on the ground. You can use heavy equipment or hand tools. And then also on the ground, putting out hot spots, making sure that the safe parameters of the fire can be ensured that they're out and that we can control those from sparking up again.
0: Talk to me a little bit then about, you mentioned over the past century, we've gotten so good at fighting fires that there's this sort of tinderbox ready to sort of flame up at any point. How did we get to that point? When did the shift happen, and what should we be doing to better manage our forests?
1: Yeah, what a great question. The work that I do at UBC is working with tree rings to understand the history of our forest. So we can count tree rings to figure out the age of a forest. But also in forests where surface fires used to burn frequently, you get fire scars embedded in the tree rings, and we can figure out the year and sometimes the season when those fires burned. In the Cariboo region of British Columbia, we know that the oldest forests, the ones full of old growth Douglas fir trees, those forests originated with surface fires burning every approximately 10 to 25 years. They burn through the understory and create scars embedded in the trees. Now, we used to think that that was simply because of hot, dry, windy weather. Our tree ring studies have shown, though, that even the frequency of the fire exceeds what we would expect from just lightning alone. And by working with Indigenous communities and learning from their oral histories,

0: fire keepers and knowledge holders have shared with us the importance of Indigenous fire stewardship. So we now know that these are landscapes that were maintained for many centuries, creating that repeat low-intensity fire. It stimulated food and cultural and ceremonial plants mm-hmm. that were important in the understory, but it also kept a very open forest with much less fuel in it, and it created protection for those old growth trees and the things we value.
1: How much of the fires, though, that we see today can we chalk up to some of what you've just described and how we manage our forests versus climate change?
0: Yeah, well, both are important factors. Fire is so complex. So we know that by stopping Indigenous fire stewardship a century ago, and then also successfully putting out fires in BC, we've put out over 90% of fires over my lifetime, which means that you and I have only ever seen the top 10% of fires that start under hot, dry, windy conditions and exceed suppression capabilities. It reinforces our ideas that only high severity fires occur and that they're all bad. In truth, the 90% that are missing are the ones that used to clean up the forest. At the same time, we have been managing our forests for timber production and putting a strong emphasis on the needle leaf or conifer forests and trying to minimize the amount of shrubs and broadleaf trees that might compete with those production trees. And so that is also a contributing factor. It adds to the amount of fuel and the continuity of the fuel in the forest. And so it's really a perfect storm. Mm. You add climate change on top, the hot, dry conditions, we really have created this situation that's so uncontrollable, which really speaks to how important it is that we shift our management.
1: You're the co-director of the Center for Wildfire Coexistence, which I really think is at the crux of this all, because we have to live near these fires. And so how do you want to see the future change for fire management in BC if we are sort of butted up against these places where forest fires are burning?
0: Yes, such a great question. Our vision is we would love to see our ecosystems and communities adapted in a way that when these fires start, the ecosystems can absorb fire without killing the trees and without doing so much damage to the habitat. And then also critically important that we have cultural values back on the land and that our communities are safe from those fires, which again is the shift. It means that we need to manage our forests differently, managing for resilience to climate change and very intense fire. So it means a shift in our silviculture. And we've already begun to see that happen. Ironically, some of the greatest work is happening with community forests and in the region that's currently being impacted by these fires. The second is to think about creating conditions in the forest where we can have cultural and prescribed burns be an important part of the fire ecosystem and the forest ecosystem, with those controlled fires occurring in the spring and the fall under cooler, wetter conditions, and in particular around communities and critical places in the landscape that can create natural fire breaks and have fire as back as part of a cultural and ecologically sound ecosystem to reduce fuels, to maintain habitats, to maintain biodiversity, but also to create safety for our communities.
1: Okay, Laurie, and just quickly, are you expecting any change in what we're seeing this year? Or we can sort of expect more of the same for the next till the summer's over?
0: Well, I'm a little worried. Coming up, the temperatures are changing again in British Columbia. We're going back to temperatures in the low 30s with higher wind speeds. So we're back into hot, dry, windy conditions. Those are fire spread days. It means that the communities near these fires, that's why they're proactively doing the states of emergency and local communities and evacuating ahead of time. Hmm. Please, anybody out there, please adhere to those evacuation alerts and orders. Get your houses ready from a fire smart perspective. And a huge thank you to all the firefighters on the ground.
1: Okay. Laurie Daniels, thank you very much for this. It was a pleasure.
0: Thank you.
1: Laurie Daniels is co-director of the Center for Wildfire Coexistence at the University of British Columbia in Vancouver.

0: With Israeli Prime Minister Benjamin Netanyahu at the White House yesterday. Beyond that description on Truth Social, very few details have emerged about the long-awaited meeting, where the two leaders were expected to talk about the future of the war with Iran and Israeli strikes on Lebanon. It had been 5 months since the two leaders had last seen each other face to face. And during that time, the relationship between the two countries has been showing signs of strain, just as U.S. public opinion about Israel seems to be shifting. Felicia Schwartz is Politico's diplomatic correspondent, and she is in Washington, D.C. Good morning.
1: Hi, thanks for having me.
0: How significant was this face-to-face meeting?
1: Very significant, even if the only deliverable is just that it happened. Prime Minister Netanyahu has been seeking this meeting since April. He, for a variety of reasons, I think one, probably first and foremost, is he is up for re-election in October. The strength of the U.S.-Israel relationship, that he's the only man to preside over it, is a central kind of tenet of his campaign, of his appeal to his base. And I think also because, you know, Israel and America's views on the war are increasingly divergent. You know, they flew side by side in February. Since then, we can see that while Israel wants to keep fighting, the U.S. is giving diplomacy a try, while also, of course, continuing to kind of go back and forth with Iran, doing some strikes. And so Netanyahu feels that every time he actually sees Trump in person, he's able to persuade him. And so he wants to make sure he's in front of him to get him on side.
0: And so how would you describe the relationship between the two men right now? Because in the past, we have known there were reports of an expletive-laden phone call between the two in early June over Israel's escalation in Lebanon. Trump reportedly called Netanyahu crazy. So where are we right now with these two men?
1: Yeah, I think overall Trump does really like Netanyahu, has a respect for him. I think the relationship can be tense. And I think this is definitely one of its tenser chapters. I think also while the relationship between Trump and Netanyahu, you know, whatever expletives Trump might lob at him, I think it's overall pretty good compared to, say, some of the relationships between the rest of Trump's team and Netanyahu and some of the folks on his team. But it's definitely at a tense moment. You know, Trump went along with Netanyahu's plans for this war. Netanyahu promised him a kind of quick and significant victory. That's not what happened. And now they're in this moment where Trump is facing this war that he started, doesn't have a clear way to get out, that's increasingly unpopular with his base. And so, you know, the optics alone of just kind of huddling with Netanyahu is a problem for him as he heads into the midterm election. I think that's one reason why there was no Oval Office photo op, no press conference where they went back and forth, because I don't think Trump wanted those questions. And I think Netanyahu is also, of course, wary of the impression that he led the U.S. to the war. So, you know, that they kind of want to do the meeting, but not have the kind of fanfare that usually accompanies these things is also a sign of where that is.
0: And so who do you think has the power in the relationship right now? We've heard Trump say in the past that he calls the shots, that Netanyahu does not call the shots. What do you think? Is he right?
1: Yeah, Israel is always the junior partner in this relationship. It's tremendously reliant on the U.S. for military support, for billions in defense assistance every year. So I think, you know, there's probably never really a time when Israel has the upper hand just by nature of, you know, the immense power of the U.S. and the fact that Israel is a small country that's very reliant on America. But I do think right now, Trump definitely has the upper hand. We're also heading into the season where the U.S. and Israel are going to renegotiate their long-term defense arrangement that expires in 2028. It has been up until now almost $4 billion annual kind of it's a combination of funds and contracts and all these things. And I think Netanyahu, kind of reading the room in the U.S., has said that he understands that will have to be reassessed, that it won't be kind of this special, that it might start to resemble a more normal defense relationship that the U.S. has with other countries, even if it will be a big amount. So I think there's a lot on the line for Israel here, for Netanyahu personally. And so he needs to kind of keep Trump happy. You know, he wants to keep him on side. He wants to keep him interested in the war, but he also doesn't want to anger him too much. Whereas I think for Trump, I think this meeting was really like a favor.

0: Netanyahu in my reporting. Mm-hmm. I found that it was very, you know, Netanyahu's been angling for it for months. It only came together in the last few days. We saw that it was took place with very little fanfare. So I think that's kind of, all of that is a sign of how firmly the power rests on the American side.
1: You know, there has been some recent polling about how Americans are feeling about Israel and about Benjamin Netanyahu in particular. Just walk us through some of what it found.
0: Yeah, this is a real low point for the American Israel relationship. I've been writing about this relationship for a long time, and I think we've seen support crater or decrease somewhat. At first, it was just among American Democrats. I think that had a lot to do with the fact that the Israeli government and the Israeli kind of public, the Jewish Israeli public anyway, is increasingly right wing. The Netanyahu government has embraced policies that are at odds with what many American Jews would like to see in Israel. You know, lots of increased violence in the West Bank, very heavy-handed tactics in Gaza, just lots of kind of support of Israel's most conservative religious population. And then, you know, but that has spread to Republicans now as well. And I think that is a reflection of the kind of isolationist sentiment, you know, MAGA is supposed to be America first. And is it really America first to kind of prosecute this faraway war that's raising gas prices and at least doesn't seem to have any real tangible benefit that Americans can kind of like see and feel. And so, it's really driven by age as well. And I think that's also why it's cut across party lines more. Lindsey Graham is such a good example, but you know, Joe Biden, Nancy Pelosi, Chuck Schumer, some of the other hawkish Republicans, these are older people whose memories of Israel date back to, you know, maybe even its founding in 1948 and certainly like the Yom Kippur War and the Arab-Israel War. And so Israel was kind of seen back then as like kind of a weak country that needed America to survive. Whereas if you were born in the 90s, your only memories of Israel are that of a much stronger country that's, you know, very harsh on the Palestinian population and more of a giant and very influential in American politics. So I think these, you know, not having those older memories has really changed. Older people and younger people see the country very differently and what America's role should be.
1: But, you know, the lobby group AIPAC has played a big role in the U.S. political landscape for years. Just remind us who that group is and what position it finds itself in now.
0: Yeah, so they are a huge lobbying group. They're supposed to be they say that they're bipartisan. I think that has really, I think they mostly support Republicans, but they donate, of course, in a wide swath of races, but they basically lobby for pro-Israel causes and they throw a lot of money around in races. And I think so far this year, we've seen mixed results on that in Michigan. It's been a bit of a mixed bag and, you know, they're continuing, to give a lot of race there's a race between Abdul Sayed and Haley Stevens. Abdul Sayed is a more kind of like progressive Democratic Socialist guy that, the AIPAC and kind of pro-Israel causes find very, you know, they don't want to see those candidates gain strength, but lots of Democrats are distancing themselves from AIPAC this time around, folks who used to take money from them, someone like Cory Booker in New Jersey, for example, and lots of Democrats who have, also ambitions in 2028 have been very clear to say that, you know, even someone like Rahm Emanuel, who's known as very pro-Israel, has said, you know, I don't need to worry about it. They're not going to be giving any money to me. And I think as these Democrats are increasingly critical of the Israeli government, you know, they are finding themselves at odds with that group. But it's even if that's the case, it's a very, very influential and deep pocketed political organization that can throw its weight around in races.
1: Just before you go, then, just going back to the U.S.-Israel relationship, what are you looking for in the days and months then to sort of get an indication of where it's headed?
0: I think that the tension will really heat up in the coming months because there are the midterms here where I think lots of candidates in Democratic races, but also Republican races will talk about Israel. It will be a big subject on the campaign trail. And, you know, having reported from Israel, like the Israeli press is very attuned to all of that stuff. And it comes up in their media and they're watching it closely. And then

0: on the Israeli side, Netanyahu is going to re-election in October. And as the election season heats up there, he usually, in the run-up to his race to appeal to his right-wing base, often makes proclamations about things he's going to do in the West Bank or Gaza or whatever that can be pretty inflammatory in the American political conversation. So I think that we will see more tension. And of course, because this war is very, there's no clear strategy of how it will end. I think, you know, we might see more frustration with Israel as a result.
1: Yeah. Okay. Felicia Schwartz, thank you very much for spending time with us. I appreciate it.
0: Thanks so much for having me.
1: Felicia Schwartz is Politico's diplomatic correspondent, and she is in Washington, D.C. I'm Rebecca Zanbergen, and this is The Current. The Polaris Music Prize celebrates the best Canadian album in any genre based on artistic merit alone. This year's shortlist is out, and Begonia is on it for her latest album, Fantasy Life. The album also earned Begonia her first Juno Award for Adult Alternative Album of the Year. From Winnipeg, this is Begonia with Morning by Your Side.

0: I'm David Giroux, and here's an update from the CBC Ottawa newsroom. An Ottawa police officer has been accused of sexually assaulting a woman while on duty back in January. The police service won't say when or how it found out about the allegation against the officer. Ontario's police watchdog is now investigating the matter. OC Transport riders had a chance to voice their concerns directly to the head of the transit provider during a public session last night. With buses and trains expected to see a surge in the number of students and public servants this fall, the operator is rolling out what it's calling a customer-first action plan meant to improve the commuting experience. Ontario's transportation minister says the province will defy the federal government and continue pushing to expand Billy Bishop Toronto City Airport. The Carney government rejected Ontario's proposal following public consultations in which 87% of roughly 87,000 respondents opposed the expansion. Now here's your forecast for Ottawa. Showers today with the risk of a thunderstorm, about 10 to 15 millimeters of rain, and a high of 22. More showers overnight tonight, a low of 17. Tomorrow, cloudy with a 60% chance of showers, risk of a thunderstorm in the afternoon, and a high of 25. On Friday, sunny and a high of 28. On Saturday, cloudy and a high of 26. On Sunday, cloudy with a 40% chance of showers and a high of 23.
1: 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Over the summer, we're bringing you the best

0: Of CBC Podcasts. Today we continue the latest season of Someone Knows Something. Host David Ridgen is investigating the disappearance of Canadian expat Jacqueline Ferland-Smith. She went missing in a tourist town in Costa Rica 5 years ago. David has spoken with her husband Sebastian and is tracking down people who may have seen her on the night she disappeared. Here is episode 5.
1: Sitting at the side of the road here in a little town in the mountains. Took me a couple hours to get here. Got up at 5 early morning, sitting in front of a mega superstore, waiting for a guy named Keith to get here. Keith is another Canadian who used to live in Coco, used to be a chef at the Coco Nuts restaurant, and he may have seen Jacqueline in the days, or on a day, after she disappeared from her house.
2: Sebastian suggested 3 people I talked to who he says saw Jackie after she left their house on the evening of August 17th, 2021. I've already spoken to Oro, who was returning with her husband from the San Jose airport, and I still need to find a waitress named Carol, who worked at a restaurant in Playa Coco. And then there's Keith, a chef who worked at Coconuts, who should be arriving any minute now.
1: My difficulty with sightings, if Jacqueline was seen in downtown Coco by anybody, including Keith, why didn't many people see her in downtown Coco? Just heading across to see this dude. Pretty noisy spot here. It's okay.
3: Hey,
1: how are you? Nice to see you, Keith. Thanks for doing this.
2: Keith is from Kitchener, Ontario, and says he's been here in Costa Rica for 17 years, working mostly in kitchens. He's now a cook at a brew pub type place in Bihagua, about a 2-hour drive inland of Playa Coco. Keith's in a light gray baseball cap with a red maple leaf, gray sweat top, and black tartan pattern shorts.
1: Okay, so just tell me who you are as we go here and how you kind of fit into the story here.
3: Yeah, they were both customers at the restaurant I worked at. I worked at Coconuts.
1: Oh, okay. You were a chef or a cook?
3: Yeah. Okay. And they would always come in.
1: Sebastian and Jacqueline?
3: Yeah, both of them would always be in there talking.
1: Okay.
3: One day I saw on the cash register, there was a flyer saying she was missing.
1: Okay.
3: And I said, hey, that's those people that come in here all the time.
1: Okay, so you knew what she looked like. You knew that the person who was with Sebastian, you knew that she was Jacqueline and that what she looked like.
3: Yeah. Exactly.
1: So then, like, how is it that you made this sighting?
3: I would just stand in front of the back of the liquor store after work and I have a drink. So I was just having my drink there and I saw this girl walk across the street. He pulled up in a car.
1: Who did?
3: Sebastian.
1: Oh.
3: And started asking me questions and all this and... Have you seen her? People have said they've seen her around here. Oh, no, I saw this crazy girl walking around here. Because that could be her. I'm like, she had blonde curly hair, though.
1: So the person you saw was not Jacqueline?
3: No, because it was blonde curly hair.
1: Quite tightly curled?
3: Yeah.
2: So Keith didn't see Jacqueline after all. But he does offer his opinions about Sebastian at the time.
3: And Sebastian would say, well, if it was wet, if we could have got out of the shower, it would have been curly. Apparently this girl had been down there and they said, yeah, she was a little crazy, but her parents came and took her back home.
1: And so Sebastian was the first person to come and ask you if you'd seen her around?
3: Yeah.
1: Okay.
3: Yeah.
1: Okay. And did he ask you any other questions about her or just say that could be her and then leave?
3: That was pretty much it. Just that could be her. Kind of talked a little bit. I'm like, how are you doing? Any luck? He's like, no. I think there was about 3 or 4 people that had said they saw her at the liquor store where I was, and they saw her walking down towards the beach, which was the same direction this girl was going in.
2: This other woman that Keith saw is allegedly named Jocelyn. I have seen a photo of her, and while she has similarities with Jackie in her slimness and her hair color, even height, Jocelyn has a large tattoo on her hand, curly hair, and her face is not Jackie's. Despite that, Jocelyn was the subject of some mistaken identity sightings in the aftermath of Jackie's disappearance. Jocelyn was seen drinking around Playa Coco in the bars and on the beach. Keith

0: Hola, Carol. Yo me llamo María José.
1: Carol was the last of the three people Sebastian told me had seen Jackie after she disappeared from the house on August 17th, 2021. Carol, a local, used to work at the Santorini restaurant in Playa Coco. Hello, Carol. We're talking to people who say they saw Jackie after she disappeared. We were told you saw her. Yes, I thought I had seen her. I used to work at a restaurant called Santorini. It's in Playa Coco Centro. They would always come eat there. Always a couple that looked in love and relaxed. On the day I saw her, I had gone to the liquor store to buy some cookies and some snacks to share with my co-workers. So I was at the register paying, and I looked toward the door and thought I saw her. Carol sees someone she thinks is Jackie waiting outside. Since I recognized her, I greeted her with a wave, just a simple hand wave, but when I went outside, she was no longer there.
0: Ella te saludó de regreso.
2: Ella me sonrió.
1: Did she say hi back? She smiled at me. The all-important question is, if this was Jackie, when was this sighting? I honestly don't remember exactly, but I saw her alone that day, like standing at the liquor store by herself. I didn't see her with her husband. When some days later, Carol sees a Facebook post about Jackie going missing, she messages Colleen and Gordon and tells them she might have seen Jackie and mentions that there is video surveillance at the store. They should check the cameras.
3: The old address, no confirmed sightings.
4: Yeah.
3: No on camera, no confirmed sightings.
1: Police didn't see Jackie on tape. Carol says she went more than once to the store around this time and wonders if the OIJ was looking at the right day. Both Carol and Keith's recollections add up to some great uncertainty. Did Carol see Jackie? Did she see her after August 17th? If Carol saw the same blonde woman that others reported seeing near the liquor store, we now know that it was probably not Jackie. The OIJ file says that they looked into all reports of Jackie being seen, but determined that there were no credible sightings of her after August 17th, stating, these sightings were investigated and discarded. Was the OIJ thorough and meticulous?
5: I received a message personally from a woman who said that they didn't want to give their name because they were afraid. But she said that she personally met Jacqueline at a local bar.
1: Jackie's friend Krista says there was one sighting that seemed very intriguing to her, next to a local watering hole on the beach called Claudio y Gloria's.
5: This woman who sent me the message said that she was there that day and that Jacqueline was sitting with a group of males, one of them being a guy named Michael, and that the woman had introduced herself to Jacqueline. And she said that Jacqueline was sitting there quietly, not much to say, while the guys were like drinking and laughing. And so she said that she introduced herself, and the woman said that her name was Jackie. And she said that Jacqueline said that she was from Canada, and then the Michael guy cut off the conversation. He had said that Jackie was his girlfriend, and then he cut off the conversation between the two women. Now, this would have been before Jacqueline went home for supper, because this was during the day, like around 2 or 3 in the afternoon.
1: Okay. Krista searches for and finds Michael in Coco at the very same bar he was supposedly with Jackie at,

0: and he is questioned.
1: So did Michael say that he saw her?
2: He said that he had seen her running on the beach.
1: But that day?
2: Sorry, no, he said he was not sitting with her that day. But he knew who she was because he had previously seen her running on the beach.
0: To get a definitive answer, I try to call Michael. No answer. Then go through his friends and former employer, but he doesn't want to talk. The former employer, named Janie, does, though. Janie recalls hearing that Michael said the woman was smoking, something Jackie did not do. And he said that the woman wasn't Jackie. Michael also said he knew what Jackie looked like because he had seen her running on the beach sometimes in the mornings. Colleen and Gordon, too, spoke to Michael, and he told them that the woman wasn't Jackie. And the woman sounds to me to be the same woman people were mistaking for Jackie at the time. Another case of mistaken identity.
3: I'm going to see a guy named Frank Evans here in Playa Coco. It turns out he lives just down the street from where I'm staying. And Frank's somebody who knew Jacqueline and Sebastian. Knew them quite well, I guess. And Sebastian gave me Frank's name as a sort of character reference. So I'm going to walk up on him here.
4: David?
3: Yeah, hey. Anywhere you like, man. It's good. How are you doing? Thanks, Frank, for meeting me.
4: I'm doing well, thanks. Okay, I'm going to have a drink. Do you want something?
3: No, I'm fine. Just go ahead, Frank. Yeah.
0: Frank is relaxed and tropically clothed, balding with a big smile and bushy eyebrows. There's a Guinness Book-sized collection of booze lined up behind him on a shelf.
3: I guess I wanted to talk to people that know Sebastian and can talk about him and their relationship and what was going on with them. And there's a lot of opinions, yeah. You know.
4: Everybody, you know, like I know there was a lot of condemnation at the outset, and there was a lot of suspicion that he was involved. But I've known him literally when he first arrived in Costa Rica. You know, the guy's got a heart of gold. Mm. I mean, no question. Jackie, when I met her, everything seemed pretty normal. Like we would share meals here, and often I would be invited to go to wherever they were living, and we'd have a meal together, and then it just started getting further and further and further apart, and there was less socialization, and both of them were athletic, and, you know, out doing paddle boarding and surfing and whatever they could do, so you never saw them apart.
3: Right.
4: They were always, like, attached at the hip. I saw it always as a very positive, you know, nice relationship, and I got along with him very well, and I got along with her very well, and I was just like friggin' blown away when, you know, Sebastian calls me and says, like, Jackie's missing. I was like, what? Mm-hmm. I haven't seen her for whatever it was, 2 days, whatever he told me at that time. And I think, what do you mean missing? Yeah. You know, like, you just don't grasp that. And
3: do you remember the date that he called you?
4: No.
3: How many days afterwards it might have been?
4: No.
3: Okay.
4: No. I mean, it was several days after, but I saw him probably a week and a half, 2 weeks after, and he came here. And I mean, the guy is skinny anyway, and like he was like, wow.
3: Really
4: so
3: skinny.
4: So I made him sit down and eat.
3: Oh.
4: And I forced him to have food because he hadn't been eating, he hadn't been sleeping. And, you know, he's very particular about what he eats anyway. Mm. But he was totally devastated. I mean, just, you could see it in his face. You could see it in his physical being. He wanted to resolve whatever the hell it was.
0: It's clear that Frank has known Sebastian for a long time and considers him a friend. His perspective on Sebastian aligns closely with Sebastian's girlfriend, Lorraine's point of view. A man of concern and care.
4: We would go on search trips, and we would drive around the neighborhood. We'd drive into all the little barrios, and, you know, have you seen this person? We had a picture of Jackie, and
3: bars or whatever.
4: Everything. We went everywhere. We went all up and down the beach. We talked to all.

0: All the homeless people, you know, we're thinking, you know, somewhere there's got to be a piece of clothing. There's got to be
1: something,
0: some trace, you know. The fact that she left her belongings behind, very odd. And
1: like her phone and her ring.
0: Yeah, like, you know, that to me struck me as I don't want to be found. Mm. So there's no phone to trace me by. There's no other way of, you know, tracking me down. And there was so much speculation that many of the people suspected that Sebastian was involved in some, you know, bad dealings with her, but never saw them fight.
1: Did he ever mention anything about pushing or like an argument escalating? Or?
0: I had never heard that that happened. I can't imagine that Sebastian would do that. I think he may restrain. So if he's being hit, he's going to grab her hand and, you know, stop her from hitting him. But I understood that she was aggressive. But again, it's what Sebastian told me.
1: Yes.
0: I never saw it.
1: Yeah, of course. Did he ever tell you or did you ever know Jackie to have left at other times and
0: no.
1: stormed off? Or?
0: No. No, that's the only time that I had heard that she had just gone poof.
1: Yeah.
0: You're in Nicaragua and nobody knows who the heck you are, or you're in Panama and nobody knows who the heck you are. And you can disappear pretty easily, I guess, if you want to.
2: The OIJ file says that the General Directorate of Immigration reviewed Jackie's migration movements and it was determined that she did not leave the country. And the Canadian Embassy confirmed that Jackie did not enter Canada.
0: I never had an inkling that there was any hostility from Sebastian's side to Jackie. And I never saw anything on Jackie's side towards him. Hmm. They seemed always to be a happy couple, you know?
1: And Jackie herself was pretty strong, would you say?
0: I would say she was very athletic, very attractive girl. And I just feel quite honestly that there's no way that he could have done something malicious towards Jackie. I mean, if he wanted to, just walk. Mm-hmm. You know, and he's got lots of resources. He's a smart guy. You know.
1: One credible thing is accident or something. Some accident happens. But
0: and somebody's hiding it. You know, it's possible.
1: I mean, and we don't really know what we don't know. And speculating about it is stupid because it doesn't get you anywhere. So facts are important.
0: My experience and my just my gut feeling was, you know, seeing him afterwards and the reaction and then the physical change, you know, that would not be the norm if you were involved in something wrong, right? He was trying everything from my point of view to try and find her.

0: Hey, Pete, it's Dave Ritchie.
1: I reach Pete on the phone only after I leave Costa Rica. Pete's an American who owns and runs several businesses in the Playa Coco area, including the Coconuts Bar. He knew Sebastian and Jackie, and he says they would come into his bar regularly.
2: And did you talk to them as sort of friends or just customers?
3: Friendly acquaintances, yeah, I definitely knew them and talked to them. We weren't close. I didn't have them over at the house for dinner or anything like that, but friendly customers. He was always pretty mild, you know, very calm, and she was very bright and bubbly, and she liked to talk with kind of whoever wanted to talk with her is how it felt like. She was very open and just a bright person is what it seemed like, and he was kind of the opposite. He was friendly, but not nearly as... He was always, like, I don't know how you put it, just one mode, you know, monotone, very mild. This happened again at Coconuts, at my restaurant, also on the main street, in front of a lot of people, at least two times, that they had gotten in very, very heated arguments. And I would say she was the one

0: one who was physically upset and was leaving. She seemed to be the one who was more angry. He was always very calm. So I think it was really three times that I saw them get into serious arguments, and it was that third time at Coconuts where they were really screaming at each other. Remember, she was outside the bar yelling at him inside.
1: Okay. And did he ever come and talk to you about anything in particular, or did he ever come? Oh, okay. So tell me about that.
0: So after she went missing, this is where it got strange for me. If my wife went missing, I would be devastated. I'd be doing everything I could to find her, and the behavior that I got from him was not that. It was very much like, I don't want all this attention on me. I don't want this to, you know, it's almost like I just want it to be over with. It certainly didn't seem that he had the demeanor of someone who just lost the love of their life, is how I felt. And then it was maybe 4 months after she went missing that he got in touch with me, and he wouldn't text it. He said, I need to have a phone call with you. And I have a few missed phone calls from him in my contacts. So I looked back to see if there was any written message about this. But then I had remembered, my wife reminded me, he wanted to meet with me in person. So I was at Coconuts one day, and the meeting was very nonchalant. It wasn't something we had planned, and we just happened to see each other. He was just there having beers, and he said, hey, can I talk to you? And he said, hey, I'm looking for a job for my girlfriend. And that kind of caught me off guard.
2: This request from Sebastian would have been about 4 months after Jackie disappeared, and this girlfriend is not Lorraine.
0: Maybe he just means a friend of his that, you know, no, he meant a romantic girlfriend that was living in Tamarindo, I guess. She wanted a job at my restaurant, but she wasn't legal. I don't know. I remember being really just uncomfortable, and he had been drinking. This girl that he described was, you know, if he said she was Venezuelan or Nicaraguan, but he was like proud. It was like, I'm sleeping with this new girl down in Tamarindo, and she wants to come move in with me, and I need to find her a job up here. And I keep taking my moped back and forth to Tamarindo, and it was like a joke. He's like, I don't want to keep driving my moped back and forth. I want her to come up here and work somewhere, you know, nearby. This girl is not the one who he's living with now, by the way. It was a different girlfriend. I never met her. I never got back to him, of course. It was just so shocking that he would even ask that.
2: Sebastian tells me that this conversation with Pete did happen, and I hope to get into more detail from him on this if I can. So here's what we know. Jackie Ferland Smith disappeared sometime after leaving her appointment with her physiotherapist Tatiana in Tamarindo, Costa Rica on August 17th, 2021. Jackie left upset, and messages I've been shown by Sebastian from across that afternoon show this. Jackie was diagnosed with schizoaffective disorder and reportedly was not taking any medication at this time. She suffered from serious symptoms exacerbated by stress or in social situations that included paranoia, delusions, and depression. I think Jackie was likely the one who used her credit card between 6 and 7 p.m. at the surf shop, but I can't be 100% on it. After that, the information gets even hazier. Jackie might have been seen arriving at the Cacique development by Michael, the gate guard, between 6:30 and 7:30 p.m., waving hello, but we cannot confirm that date. Sebastian says he looked for Jackie in Tamarindo, but he didn't go to the clinic she was at. Sebastian has multiple stories about what he did when he arrived back in Playa Coco area that evening. He ate supper at home, or ate out. He saw Jackie first, then left, and returned. Or he only saw her when he returned from supper at the Palms restaurant. Then there was an argument, a fight, back at the house. The order of events there is also unclear to me. After, Sebastian says Jackie walked out, leaving her phone and ring behind. A neighbor says she saw Jackie in a taxi that night around 8 p.m., is positive she did now, despite being initially unsure in the months immediately afterward. But no taxi driver or dispatcher remembers picking Jackie up or hearing of her being in a red cab that night. And I couldn't reproduce seeing anyone.

0: when in a car under similar conditions. Then there's the fight that night, the punch in the face Sebastian says he got from Jackie. People noticed scratches and a scar on him in the following days, and the stories about that seem variable. How did he get them? Jackie's parents say Sebastian pushed Jackie. He says it didn't happen that way, though Jackie's texts suggest that he could be unpredictable. Others who know Sebastian well say he has a heart of gold. Sebastian says there is a video of Jackie leaving that night. There isn't. He says that there are people who saw Jackie. Keith didn't see her. Carol might have, but the date is unclear. And many saw a different person that was not Jackie. In fact, there are no confirmed sightings of Jackie anywhere after August 17th, 2021, according to police documents. All of it adds up to questions that I need to take back to Sebastian. I need to talk to him again.
1: Adam?
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1: The Commonwealth Games are headed to Glasgow, Scotland. Athletes from 74 nations and territories will compete in sports like athletics, swimming, artistic gymnastics, and wheelchair 3-on-3 basketball. Anything can happen when the level of competition is this high. Don't miss any of the action from July 23rd to August 2nd. 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
2: Imagine being a kid and getting a front row seat to Michael Jordan's first season in the NBA. That's exactly what happened to the award-winning rapper and actor Common. He'll be here to tell you that story, plus what's ahead in season 3 of his TV show Silo.
3: This is CBC News.
4: Good morning. It's mostly cloudy and 20 degrees. I'm David Giroux, and here's the latest from the CBC Ottawa newsroom. Canadian companies are paying more and more to recover from data breaches. A new report today from research tech giant IBM says Canadian organizations paid an average of $7.11 million per data breach between March of last year and this past February. That's up $130,000 from the year before. The average breach exposed 8% more records and took 6% longer to detect and contain. Telecommunications company Rogers and Fido, as well as TELUS Digital, Loblaw Companies, and Canada Computers have all reported breaches this year. Well, around the world, there's a special select group of people who are entitled to taxpayer-funded security wherever they go. They're called internationally protected persons. Now a document obtained by CBC News provides a rare glimpse into that system and who gets protection when they visit Canada. Elizabeth Thompson has more.
5: Hello, Toronto. Bonsoir, Canada.
6: When Prince Harry opened the Invictus Games in 2017, it was one of several trips to Canada that year for various events, as well as dating Meghan Markle, his future wife. CBC News has learned that Prince Harry's trips to Canada cost the RCMP more than $539,000. That's more than previously revealed. According to a list obtained by CBC News, that was also more than the security costs for any of the more than 100 internationally protected persons who visited Canada over a five-year period, a list the RCMP fought to keep secret. Prince Harry wasn't the only person on the list who benefited from RCMP security. U.S. President Donald Trump's daughter Ivanka on a ski trip to Whistler, his sons opening a Trump hotel in Vancouver, kings and queens, heads of governments, the Obamas and the Clintons in Canada for lucrative speaking engagements. Overall, it cost taxpayers more than $5.2 million. Elizabeth Thompson, CBC News, Ottawa.
4: Some New Brunswick homeowners are calling for better regulations and oversight to protect them from unscrupulous contractors. As Allison McCormick reports, six provinces do not require

0: Fire contractor licensing.
1: You've paid so much money and you're stuck and you have a house that's not livable.
2: Trudy Gallagher and Ken Washburn hired a contractor last year to renovate and add on to their New Brunswick home, but that dream turned into a year-long nightmare, with construction quickly spreading throughout the house, leaving a trail of unfinished work. Washburn says they've handed over more than $250,000 to their contractor, and while some work was done, he speculates only $50,000.

0: along with the shore. Joseph Watt reports.
1: This peaceful corner in eastern Prince Edward Island houses some of the province's most historic graves. But as erosion steadily eats away at the shoreline, cemeteries like this one are slowly crumbling into the sea.
2: The whole island is shrinking, so we can't save everything.
1: As archaeologist Christian Theriault walks through the cemetery on Panmure Island, he points out graves from the 1800s. Theriault says around 400 historic sites on PEI are threatened by erosion. Matt McNeil is a senior advisor with PEI's Environment Department.
3: With climate change, we're seeing what can be increased rates of coastal erosion, particularly in large storm events. Unfortunately, that does mean that places like these pioneer cemeteries are increasingly at threat.
1: For now, protections seem to be holding. But eventually, archaeologists say they will need to discuss digging up these long-buried bodies and possibly moving them. Joseph Watt, CBC News, Charlottetown.
0: Now here's your forecast for Ottawa. Showers today with the risk of a thunderstorm, about 10 to 15 millimeters of rain, and a high of 22. More showers overnight tonight, a low of 17. Tomorrow, cloudy with a 60% chance of showers, risk of a thunderstorm in the afternoon, and a high of 25. On Friday, sunny and a high of 28. On Saturday, cloudy and a high of 26. On Sunday, cloudy with a 40% chance of showers and a high of 23.
4: I'm Garby Bailey, in for Tom Power. Welcome to Q. Common has always been a thinking man's entertainer. As a rapper, an actor, a writer, he brings head and heart to everything he does. When he was a ball boy for the Michael Jordan-era Chicago Bulls, he learned about work ethic, drive, tenacity. Common dropped by to share stories of the athletes, politicians, and fellow musicians that have influenced him throughout his career, and how his latest acting role, playing a villain in the series Silo, has taught him deep lessons about the human condition. Plus, if you still haven't found your song of the summer, we've got a pretty perfect cruising around in the summer tune for you. It's from Winnipeg's Sunday Club. That's coming up on Q.

0: ever been given some advice that has totally changed the way you see the world and your purpose in it? Rapper, actor, and activist Common came across some of that advice a few years back. Someone asked him, "What are you willing to die for?" And then they said, "Live for that." It's something that's become a North Star for Common whenever he's taking on a new project, from music to memoirs to TV shows and his work with his not-for-profit. Common is always trying to do good in the world and put work out there that helps people understand each other better. And through it all, he's won an Oscar, Emmy, and 3 Grammys. His latest project is the 3rd season of the Apple TV Plus show Silo. It's set in a dystopian future where a community exists in a giant underground silo. Common plays Robert Sims. He's a head of the judicial system in his community. Robert is a bit of a villain in this show. He does whatever he has to at whatever cost to protect his community, which sometimes includes some pretty heinous acts. He's the opposite of who Common is in real life. But Common said that playing him gave him a better understanding of our shared humanity. Ahead of its premiere, Common joined Tom Power to talk about his life and career and what attracted him to this project.
1: How are you? Welcome to the show. How are you doing?
2: Peace, Tom. How are you?
1: I'm not too bad. Congrats on the new season, and I love getting caught up on the show. Congrats on it all.
2: No, I'm really, really excited and inspired by this season of season 3 of Silo. It's like one of my favorite things I've ever done. So this season is outstanding.
1: I got that feeling from when I was reading about you in it. I read that you read the script for this it was like you were on a boat. It was around your birthday and you couldn't put it down. What was it about the story? What was it about the character that really grabbed you?
2: I mean, it was just like, I was intrigued by the mystery of it all. Like when I was reading the scripts initially, you know, like I was like, man, this is incredible, because it was also making me think about like a lot of things that we accept as truth, we don't know where they came from. And it's like, it was like smart and creative, but without being preachy.

0: And so I enjoyed the scripts. I love good reading. I'm about to go to the bookstore after we finish and try to find something I'm really into reading. So I loved reading those scripts for Silo.
1: I won't keep you from the bookstore for long, but I think I know what you mean, that like the idea is these folks are living in the silo and we still don't really know why they're there and what exactly happened. And it can make you think about what are the other things in our society? What are the other things that we have accepted as normal, even if they might keep us down a little bit? We don't think critically about very often.
0: Yeah. And you know, I'm from the South Side of Chicago, and some of my inspirations and heroes was Muhammad Ali and Malcolm X and Fred Hampton. And like, these were people that challenged the system. So like, and things that we were told in society, especially because when the system is used to oppress people. And I think, you know, what I noticed in Silo was it was showing how those systems can be used to keep people in the unknown, and how a lot of, you know, governments and powers that be don't want you to know, like, for yourself what knowledge is, and like, you know, like how to be fruitful for your community and like think for yourself. So it is a great examination of power and humanity and how people accept things and how we challenge things too.
2: I take no pleasure in putting you in this position, but not one person is more important than the 10,000 or the thousands to come. I need to know, are you willing to do anything to protect the people of the Silo?
1: I'm happy you said humanity there, because I was reading about you and your character. So for people who haven't seen the show yet, your character, Sims, Robert Sims, head of the judicial department in his community, sort of rising through the ranks, sort of caught between his family and sort of the roles put in front of him. Online, you see him called a villain. Online, you see people really understand him. And I've heard you talk about the idea of humanity with this character, and I've heard you talk about how, you know, another part of your life would be visiting prisons and visiting folks in prison and advocating for folks in prison, advocating for prison reform. And I've heard you talk about how you understood this role differently because you have seen that. You have seen that the worst of the people, society might paint them as the worst of people, and you've seen the goodness in there. Can you tell that story? Yes. Am I onto something?
0: Yeah, I mean, for sure, man. I think, you know, I wasn't so keen on going to visit people in prison initially. Not that I didn't care, but it was just like, what am I going to do? Like, what can I do? But I realized I could do something. Just being present, being proximate. I learned so much about life and humanity. And I met people who've done really tough things, you know, taken lives, and have transitioned their lives into being just some of the most humane and beautiful people that I've met. And it's like, it changed my life. And I can say I met some of the most humane and, you know, most beautiful and most enlightened and wise people ever. And, you know, I think for me, going into prisons gave me another understanding of human beings. Robert Sims is a character, me, Common, Rashid, I usually wouldn't relate to this human being, because he is a true, like, initially is the person that is like working for the government, issuing in everything, enforcing the government and going by the rules. I'm not for that. Like, I'm not for that. Yeah. So, but I came into a better understanding as I played this character. We all have good and bad in us. This is what it is. But, you know, people can do do bad acts. We can make bad choices and do bad things, but still be a human being. They are human beings. And like, Robert Sims is a human being. And I'm so glad that in this new season, you get to see the development of that too.
1: I want to talk to you a little bit about, so for people who are hearing about you as an actor, you've been acting for a really long time, but still, known to a lot of people from your music career, from rapping. And when I was doing research on this, I didn't know that before all of that, there was another dream. So your dad was a professional basketball player. You were pretty good. You were a pretty serious player at one point, right?
0: Yeah, I did. I mean, I definitely had a dream of playing basketball in the NBA. My father played ABA for a couple of years.
1: Yeah.
0: And growing up in Chicago, you know, basketball was part of the culture where I grew up in, like, that was a dream. You know, I was a ball boy for the Chicago Bulls.
1: Yeah, so. I read that. What does a ball boy do in, like, you were like 11 years old. What did you do?
0: Yeah, 12. So you go pick up, when they go in the game, you get their warm-ups, fold them up. You prepare, like, you hand them the waters when they come sit on the bench. You wipe the floor as you see ball boys do. You get stuff, some of the uniforms and stuff prepared in the locker room for prior to the game and after the game, you helping clean up. You know, it's a handy job, but you're in the midst of greatness. I was there when Michael Jordan first came into to the league.
1: Yeah,
0: man,
1: yeah. I wanted to ask you about that because you were there. You started the year before he got there. You were a kid, but what do you remember about Michael Jordan showing up for the first time, like coming to the Bulls?
0: Well, Michael Jordan showed up the first exhibition game, and he had this red radio, and he was playing it in a locker room. He was playing this group Houdini, and he was playing a rap song, and the general manager who actually gave me the job, gave me my job, his name is Rod, and he told him, Michael, now we can't, you know, you can't play that like that in here. After the first exhibition game, Mike could play whatever he wanted after that. Like, he could play, you know, because he, you could see how his greatness was dead. Like, this is what this dude was about to be. And what I observed, without even, like, I wasn't, like, sitting there like, okay, this is the steps to greatness. But what I saw was somebody who was committed at the highest level. I saw somebody who developed themselves, and not only in their game, but also his professionalism. I saw somebody who just was determined and like, unapologetic about being like, I am here to win and I'm going to do whatever it takes to win. And, you know, I didn't get to see him hanging out, but I knew, you know, he still was a young man enjoying himself. But like I said, he was ultimately focused. And along with that, you know, I got to, you know, because I was the visiting team's ball boy. I worked for the Bulls, so I would be in their locker room, but I would work the visiting team. So I'm meeting Magic Johnson and Isaiah Thomas and Larry Bird and Dr. J, all these greats. So,
1: did you end up meeting Michael Jordan later when you were common, like when you were famous, and going like, hey, I was your ball boy? Did he have any memory of it?
0: I mean, he didn't remember, but he tried not to like disregard it. But my friends, you know, they were like, you know, they take it to the extreme. Like, Mike, he used to wipe your sweat up and pick up your jock, you know, like, you know, they want to be funny, you know, like they, my friends were saying that to Michael. He like, oh, cool out, it's common. But I was just more or less so excited because he attended one of my shows in Chicago at the House of Blues, and Michael was up in the balcony watching my performance. And I was like, I cannot believe this, man. Mike is here. And I didn't point him out to the crowd into my second to last song. And when I did that, nobody paid attention to me for the rest of the show. So
1: just doing that, yeah, the whole time.
0: Looking up at the balcony. So it was, you know, but I'm just, you know, I was grateful to be able to meet him as an adult. And, you know, he showed me love, even though he saw me playing a celebrity game. And I did really good, to be honest, celebrity basketball game. And he was like, yo, you need to stick to rapping and acting. I was like, wait, bro, I did all right in this game.

0: That's Common with B, the title track from his critically acclaimed 2005 album. I'm Garvey Bailey. You're listening to Q. You're in the middle of Tom's conversation with award-winning rapper, actor, and activist Common. They've been talking about the new season of the TV show Silo, which is streaming now on Apple TV+. They've also been talking about Common's start in Chicago as a ball boy for the Bulls during Michael Jordan's first year on the team, and how being in that proximity to greatness shaped him. Common has spent a lot of his life around great talent. He's worked with everyone from J Dilla to Lauryn Hill to Questlove. Tom wanted to know if they all had that Michael Jordan-esque discipline in common, and that's where the conversation picks up.
1: Yes, I would say it's out of all those that you just named, the

0: Miss Lauryn Hills, Erykah Badu, Questloves, Pharrell's, you know, Denzel Washington's.
1: Really?
0: Morgan Freeman's. You also notice something that's really special about them too. It's like something that you like is a God-given gift. It's like you feel that, but then you see the work that they put in to really for that result to like manifest, because it's some people who've been given that gift that don't put the work in and you don't see those results. But these are the gifted ones who said, I am going to put the work into this. And I've seen each and every one of them. Like, I've seen Questlove be in the studio all night working on stuff, falling asleep on the drum. I've been in a studio session where Questlove fell asleep on the drums and still was playing.
1: Is that like, true? Is
0: that
1: true?
0: That's a true statement, bro. It wasn't his own beat as we wanted, but it was still like moving, and we could see. We was like, "Yo, Amir, this dude's asleep," but he was still like, you know, like so. It's that type of commitment. Like I was just telling someone about how Miss Lauryn Hill, man, like she was in the height of Fugees, and she came and worked on a song for me. And like it's called Retrospect for Life on my third album. She like really worked with me to get this song to the highest level. We both were diligent in making sure it was going to be as great as possible. It was a very serious song. It was about abortion, and we went through different ideas, and she came to the studio, and this is the height of the Fugees and you know, like she was one of the busiest people in the world, but she came and worked and then directed the video and made sure all these details are right. And I always tell her jokingly, but it's truthful. She was kind of like my first acting teacher, and in a way that I had to act in that video, and I was so nervous, man. I was super nervous, and she started telling me these different things to do, and just she was like, well, what's your name, you know? And I was like, Rashid. She was like, okay, that's how you like. This is how your dialogue should be coming out. It should be as natural as that. And she started coaching me into it. So her skill level is disciplined in many different art forms.
1: Man, yeah, it just makes me think that in addition to working with these like greats, and again being one of the greats yourself, we didn't even talk about John Legend. We didn't talk about the record you guys did together, Glory, that won the Academy Award. Won it, you know, it got you the EGO, the EGA. you're missing the T, the ego.
0: Missing the T, man.
1: But
0: missing
1: I'm here, I'm Tom, you know, T, that counts.
0: That's somewhere. I'm getting closer, right?
1: Can you talk to me a little bit? I heard, if you don't mind, I heard a lovely story about how that song came together. And you talking a little bit about how songs, you love when songs can transport you elsewhere. I've heard people talk about how they've had that experience listening to that song, but I know it came from somewhere pretty honest to you.
0: Yes, so I was a part of the film Selma as an actor.
1: Yeah.
0: And it impacted my life so much working with Ava DuVernay. And it was really the first time I was on a set where a lot of the head of the departments were black people, or the black. It was the director of photography, Bradford Young. Just these talents. So it was like a spirit there, but also just like getting to represent the women and men who fought for us to be able to vote in America.
1: And they would show up too, right? I remember I talked to Stephon James, who is, and he was telling me the story about like, he was playing John Lewis. John Lewis came to the set.
0: John Lewis came to the set. Ambassador Andrew Young came to the set. This was like, I got to talk eventually to Diane Nash, who was the one who played my wife. Tessa Thompson played Diane Nash, who was playing my character's wife. So this was bigger than just getting to work on a film. It was like, this was life changing and life enhancing. So I was truly affected by this. And you know, when we finished the film,
1: I don't mean to interrupt you. Do you mind telling me how you were affected by it? Like, were you affected by it because these legends are here in real life? I'm affected.
0: Well, I think it started with just studying what the work they did and how diligent and how smart and how how much they sacrificed. You know, we sat around at a rehearsal for the first rehearsal for Selma, and Ambassador Andrew Young, who was Dr. King's right-hand man, he was the younger of the crew that was doing all this work. But Ambassador Andrew Young, he sat there at the table and said, "What are you willing to die for? Live for that." He said, "We were willing to die for freedom, justice, and equality, so we live for it every day. We live for it." That affected me because I felt like I was, as Common, putting out conscious music, putting out music that's uplifting. I had my foundation, the Common Ground Foundation. I'm doing some of the work, like, to help people. I'm out there. But I felt like I could do more. It made me want to do more. It made me understand that, like, as much of an effort and structure that I put into my music career and acting career, like, meaning I'm working on this stuff every day, I have to put something towards the activism every day and also have a team that's strategizing. Because I saw how smart they were putting music in the marches, because that affects people, the music. They were bringing certain music. They chose to have teenagers march in Alabama because they knew that the public seeing teenagers being hosed and being, like, beat by police or pushed by police was a different picture. They were very smart and strategic. So all those things affected me, inspired me. And I was told that they were looking at some different artists to do a song for Selma, to do an entitled song. And I was on the phone with my manager at the time, and I was like, "Man, why can't we do something?" Sometimes you gotta listen to what God is giving you, and you do have to. And I was like, "You know, let me get off the phone. I'm about to call John Legend." I just thought about John Legend in that moment and said, "Man, I'm about to see." So I called John, and he was in London at the time, and I was like, "Listen, I'm a part of this movie Selma. Man, it means a lot. Can we create a song? I don't know if it'll make it or not, but let's submit a song." And he was like, "Yes." I got the phone and texted him three titles, because these titles came to mind. And the third title was Glory. And he said when he saw the word Glory, the title Glory, he just started thinking of this melody. And he went to the studio. He recorded some, you know, on his voice recorder, and then went to the studio the day he had off and put down some chords and laid the chorus of, you know, "One Day When the Glory Comes." Because that melody hit him as soon as I said Glory. And when he said that back to me, I was like, this is that. I had that out of body, like, this thing resonates in, on every level of my being, like this Glory song, like his hook. And I remember I was leaving the memorial for my father, and I was like, "Man, I'm about to go write this." So I flew back to LA and wrote it, and I started writing. And man, I just tried to go with the spirit. I played it on the phone, over the phone, for Ava DuVernay, the director. She said, "Oh, hold up." She's like, "This is what?" She's like, "Where are you?" I said, "I'm at this studio." I was less than five blocks from where they were editing. She was in the editing room. I took the song over there.
1: No way.
0: They put it in the movie. They put it in the movie right then and there to see how it would feel. You know, but that's for me, Tom, that's one of those stories for me, or experiences where, you know, like I keep saying, you got to listen to God and listen to yourself. This is a God in you, too. And also, when things got higher purpose, it's gonna happen, man. You know, it ain't, you can't stop it. It's gonna

song will always give me chills. A bit of the song Glory by Common and John Legend. Before that, part one of Tom Power's conversation with Common. Coming up after the break, more with him. He'll talk about an awkward moment between himself and Oprah that was caught on camera as he was accepting an Oscar. Don't go anywhere.

0: I'm David Giroux, and here's an update from the CBC Ottawa newsroom. The U.S. scientist who helped to lead the nation's COVID-19 pandemic response has invoked the Fifth Amendment as he appears before Senate Republicans. Dr. Anthony Fauci is declining to testify during the hearing to probe the origins of the virus. Fauci has been accused of lying about the pandemic. A new report from IBM has found that Canadian energy companies have had the highest average costs when it comes to data breaches. The report found energy companies averaged $9.21 million per incident in 2026, followed by tech firms at $9.02 million and industrial organizations at $8.89 million. Ukrainian forces hit two of Russia's biggest oil refineries overnight in its latest long-range strikes. Ukraine's security service and general staff say the overnight attack started fires at a Lukoil refinery in Russia's Perm region. Now here's your forecast for Ottawa. Showers today with the risk of a thunderstorm, about 10 to 15 millimeters of rain, and a high of 22. More showers overnight tonight, a low of 17. Tomorrow, cloudy with a 60% chance of showers, risk of a thunderstorm in the afternoon, and a high of 25. On Friday, sunny and a high of 28. On Saturday, cloudy and a high of 26. On Sunday, cloudy with a 40% chance of showers and a high of 23.
1: Tom Power, you're listening to Q. You're in the middle of Tom's conversation with award-winning rapper, actor, and activist Common. Common is in the Apple TV Plus show. It's called Silo. It's in its third season, and you can stream it right now. He's been talking about the show, growing up in Chicago, his first dream of being a basketball player, and his work with some of the greats, Lauryn Hill, Questlove, John Legend. In the first part of their conversation, Tom and Common were talking about his song Glory that was featured in the soundtrack of the film Selma, and it ended up winning Common and John Legend an Academy Award for Best Original Song. And in all of the commotion when their names were called as their peers were congratulating them, Oprah went in for a high five. And Common, well, Common left her hanging. It became this viral clip, and Tom wanted to ask all about it. That's where their conversation picks up.
2: Can you tell us about the high five when you won the Oscar? For people who don't know, I watched it before I came in.
3: Yeah. So, man, I mean, it's a big night, man. It's a big night, Oscar night. And, man, I'm sitting with my mom and John and I, like, we hoping to win this Oscar. Like, we hoping to win it, man. Like, we definitely want to win this Oscar. We had just performed. And man, the performance was like, I don't think up to that date I hadn't been as present in a performance like that in my life. Like just present, like just like taking it all in and like just, man, being grateful and just, it was there. So they eventually, John Travolta and it was one other actress who announced us and they said, yo, the Oscar goes to John Stevens and Lonnie Lynn, which is, my whole name is Lonnie Rashid Lynn. Boom. We get up. People first were like, who is that? And then they saw it was John Legend and me, and they like, oh, they won. Then I'm walking, and I gave, like, David Oyelowo some dap. But for some reason, I didn't see Oprah's, like, hand or my energy, and Oprah had her hand up. And I walked past it, didn't it left her hanging.
2: I will say John got her. Like I watched it. He saw her. He got her afterwards, you know?
3: Yeah. Thank God, man. Because, I mean, you can't just ignore Oprah, walk past Oprah. But I think it was the moment of seeing David or something. I would have to look back to see who I went straight to. But it was just, you know, it's one of those moments. Thank God, though. I'll say this. Oprah, after that, reached out to me and called me and was like, man, how you feel? Like, that was an amazing experience. Like, she was, you know, she ain't take it personal, thank God.
2: Also, south side of Chicago.
3: Yes, of course. Chicago, man, I mean, I'm a big up Chicago. Oh, man. We've from like, I'm going back to Chaka Khan, Earth, Wind & Fire, you know, Maurice White from Earth, Wind & Fire, Curtis Mayfield, to, you know, to the Jennifer Hudson, to like cultivating the Michael Jordans, the Oprahs, Barack Obamas, Michelle Obama. Like, we got a list, man. Minnie Riperton. We got Herbie Hancock. We ain't playing, man. Like, we got some people.
2: Let me close off this way. You've been really generous with your time. You know, I'm just going to go back to that thing you were kind of the thread of really what we've been talking about the whole time is the idea of like humanizing people. Like, you know, in Silo, we were talking a little bit. Let me just see if I can make this connection myself. I don't even know what the question is. Like in Silo, you were talking to me about this character you're playing who can be seen as a villain, who could be seen as, you know, doing awful things on behalf of the government. But what was interesting to you about him was that you showed like, there is no such thing as like an evil person. There's right. goodness in there. There's goodness in there when you know you have to look for it. And you know, when we were talking about all those musicians, what were we talking about? Yeah, they're legendary. They're a certain way. Hey, but deep down, there's discipline. There's a lot of goodness there. And what could be more motivating than the civil rights movement in that moment to look and say like, these are humans. We are human beings. We deserve the respect of human beings. I mean, is that the, this might be reductive, is that the motivator for you in your career? Is that like, is there something there? Like when you look at your career and what's been motivating you, what do you think it might be?
3: I think, I realized that, at some point that my career has to be in alignment with my purpose in life. And I have found my purpose in life to be, to spread light, to be like an expression of God's love, to bring love and joy to people. And I do it most of the time through creative things, because that's what I'm, you know, that's just what I'm passionate about, and that's what I love to do. But I also do it through activism mm-hmm. and just humanity. Just like, I think the light sometimes is spread just by being able to speak to an individual and be polite and respectful. Light is spread sometimes by just looking out for that, you know.

0: and times that I've been jealous and made mistakes so that other human beings know, hey, this is just what we do. But our goal is to seek God in the highest way. That's my purpose. So I really believe I'm expressing that in my music. And now as an actor, by finding the humanity in each character I play. When my acting teacher, God bless her soul, one of them, Sandra Seacat, told me, hey, Rashid, you know you could heal people through acting. You can, you know, change people's way of thinking and help change their spirits in ways through acting. I said, oh, well, this is in my purpose then. So I'm like, you know, I felt like even more motivated to do greatness as an actor and be great as an actor. So, yeah, man, that's the, yeah. I think that was a great question, Tom. Thank you for that.
1: Thank you so much for the conversation today, man. Thanks for the time and congratulations on the new season.
0: Yeah. Thanks a lot, bro. It's been great to talk with you.

0: album Resurrection that's common with I Used to Love Her. Before that, you heard the rest of Tom's conversation with Common. The new season of Common's TV show Silo is streaming now on Apple TV Plus.
1: Hi, my name is Michael Casehammer. 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

Are you someone who attaches feelings to physical things? This is what I'm talking about. Maybe you have a dress that you wore on a really significant day, and now every time you put it on, it brings you joy. Or maybe you have a baby blanket that you've had since childhood that feels like a constant comfort in your life. Maybe it's a lucky penny you carry around in your wallet. It might not make sense to anyone else, but to you, this object is it. It's very important. It holds meaning. Courtney Carmichael from Sunday Club felt this way about her first car, so much so that she wrote a song all about it. Sunday Club are a band from Winnipeg, Manitoba, and they sound like this.

0: I think you found your song of the summer, right? I kind of feel like this has got to be in the running. It's so good. That's Sunday Club with Camera Shy. You can find that song on their debut self-titled album that's out everywhere right now. Courtney Carmichael and Nikki St. Pierre of Sunday Club join Q guest host Jill Deacon to talk a bit about their record and to set up a song from it. Here's their conversation.
1: Okay, so we're going to play a song from the album in a second. But Nikki, I wanted to ask you before we do about something I heard that you guys did in the process of making this record. You intentionally decided to stop listening to music.

0: about 6 months. Tell me about that. Why did that happen?
1: So it sounds pretty crazy, and we are known for doing taking pretty extreme measures when it comes to our music. And while we were making this record, we got so obsessive, and we do get obsessive about different bands or sounds, that we were chasing our tail. We kept remaking this record over and over and over again. So we brought the record to the mixing floor, where I had started to mix it, and I realized that I had to stop listening to music entirely in order to find what this record actually sounded like. Mm. So I spent 5-6 months not listening to music at all while building the record from the ground up in the studio.
0: That must have felt so weird to not listen to any other music, but what did it allow you to really do, just to sort of silence those other sounds? What did that do to being able to tune into your own sound and your aspirations musically?
1: It stripped away our ability to pull from other people. All we had was what we wanted to hear. So it took away any distraction that might have pulled us away from what we really are and what we really sound like.
0: Okay, so we want to play the song Blue Wave. And Courtney, I'm going to ask you to tell me a little bit of the story behind Blue Wave, because I understand it's about a very special car. Tell me all about the car, who maybe we'll call Trudy?
2: Yes, Trudy. She is lovingly named Trudy. It was a 2009 Pontiac Wave, blue in color, so that's kind of where the name comes from, Blue Wave. I think everyone can just relate to having, you know, a really crappy first car and sort of all of the memories that you associate with that car. The car just became symbolic to sort of the nostalgia that I felt as I wrote the song and just sort of combing through memories of making the record. And so I think Blue Wave is like it's really representative of that whole coming of age, adolescence theme that our record sort of is about.
0: Break that down for me, because you've got what you're describing as a crappy car that you loved enough to give it a name and write a song about. So explain that contradiction to me. It's sort of a pile of junk, but it's a special pile of junk. How does that symbolize the stuff you're trying to talk about?
2: I think just like through good times and bad times, it was a constant. And it was really sad when I eventually crashed it and like had to say goodbye. And so, yeah, it was just this emblem of, you know, growing up, growing pains, feeling sad, feeling happy, just the whirlwind of emotions that it represented at that particular time in my life.
0: Nikki, any special memories of that car, of Trudy, that you can share before we play the song?
1: Definitely. Well, the biggest thing that I remember about Trudy is that you had to roll the windows down.
0: No power buttons here.
1: Oh, yeah.
2: Well, you had to roll them down while driving, too, because once you brought the car up to highway speed, it had this hum or this whistle, like inexplicable. I have no idea where that, nobody in my family could ever figure out where the whistle would come from, but it would be so loud that you would have to roll the window down to like try to stop it from making noise.
0: I don't know. Could be problematic in a Manitoba winter.
2: Absolutely.
0: If you're driving at high speed and you got the windows down. Okay, well, let's hear the song named after good old Trudy, or inspired by, I guess, good old Trudy, Blue Wave. Thanks so much for being here, guys.
2: Thank you.
1: Thanks for having us.
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0: Have you ever heard the term the internet's boyfriend? Maybe you've heard it used for men like Ryan Gosling, Pedro Pascal, Charles Melton, Michael B. Jordan. They've all worn the crown at one point or another. The term's usually used to refer to men who people feel are kind of, I don't know, a little sensitive. Maybe they display an unproblematic vulnerability. These days, there's a new kid on the block, Cambridge, Ontario's own Jack Inanen. For those who live online, you might know Jack through his viral TikTok videos. He often plays multiple characters at once who start casual conversations that quickly escalate in absurd and hilarious ways. These days, Jack is an actor. He's been on shows like FX's Adults and the Netflix show Big Mistakes. But earlier this year, Jack posted a video to his own social channels talking to camera, addressing fellow Canadian Jacob Tierney, making his case to be cast on season 2 of the show Heated Rivalry. Fans, well, as fans do, they picked up on the idea, and a full-blown campaign nearly broke the internet. All of a sudden, Jack was thrust into a very intense spotlight. When Tom Power spoke with Jack Inanen at the Banff World Media Festival earlier this year, he asked Jack about how that time of intense attention affected him.
1: So you asked, you kind of like did a big campaign to be on Heated Rivalry, and then you... it didn't happen, and you know, for scheduling a bunch of stuff, but just like that just seemed like a lot of attention. That just seemed like a lot of attention on you. And I wonder if you could just talk to me, because now I don't know many people who have had that experience, and I want to know if you could just talk to me a little bit about what that was sort of like, to have that sort of like amount of, I mean, when I was did the last minute Google search before I came in, that's kind of what it was.
2: Yeah, it's
1: And by the way, don't worry about it. Like, if you can't.
2: No, fine. I appreciate it. Well, just on that side, I think it's an incredible show, and I'm really excited to see what they do with that.
1: It didn't work out.
2: Yeah, it's a joke.
1: That's fine.
2: But I do on the attention thing. That was the most attention I've ever received on anything, and that was definitely an interesting exploration in myself.

0: like my relationship with attention, because I'm not a big and I find that that's so contrasting to this world that we live in, where like in the entertainment world, where I don't love attention. I like I'm definitely like much more of an introverted person, and
1: you don't give a lot of hold yourself online, which I really admire.
0: But it definitely, it explored my relationship with attention. And I was talking to people lately, and I wonder if this is a Gen Z thing too, where it's an interesting balance between wanting to, I think there's an innate, like any performer, there's like an innate wish to be revered for your work or to be appreciated for your work.
1: And for your balance work to that, land on somewhere.
0: Those are the kind of the three things I see. For your work to have genuine impact and your art to be impactful to people, there's a selfish desire to be revered and people appreciate what you do. And then there's this opposing force of anonymity and like a very human aspect of desire for anonymity or for personal things to be personal. And just it's strange to be talked about.
1: I bet.
0: By many people is something I'm learning. Like as you said, like I haven't been acting for so long, and that's definitely something that has been new to me.
1: And especially the OCD thing. I mean, like I think the reason I can't do it is I don't know where I am with it now, but like pretty rough anxiety, panic attacks and that kind of stuff. And I just found like, it was like, if I wanted to trigger that, I could just go on social media. Mm-hmm. If you have any of that stuff too, I can imagine you gotta be careful with it. You know?
0: Yeah. I think it weirdly, it can be triggering to all that. But I think the more it happens, the more, the better I deal with it. And that honestly,
1: exposure.
0: In a weird way, it's been exposure therapy in a way.
1: When I was telling people I was talking to you, people were really excited about it because they said to me, you're going to love him. He's very, very Canadian.
0: Okay.
1: And I found that, I've been doing the show for 10 years now. And I found that when Canadian actors would come on in sort of the early days, there was sort of like a they couldn't waitness to go to the US, and they would often say things to me like, well, what's the big difference? You know, like, why do I have to, you know, you seem very proud of it. You seem to talk about it and you seem to embrace it, not in sort of like a cliched way, in your career and in your roles. Does it feel like a different, I guess you can't compare it with anything, but does it feel like a different time where you can embrace your Canadian-ness in this industry a bit more?
0: I think so. I think Canada's just having an incredible moment on the media front in so many ways. Like there's incredible projects and, like again,
1: Heat of Rivalry and Schitt's Creek,
0: Dan Levy did with Big Mistakes, a lot of Canadian DNA in that. It's the Nirvana, the band, the show, the movie. A lot of really, really, really cool stuff. We're talking North of North, like really cool Canadian stories coming out. But it is interesting because I think as a Canadian, I think a lot of my identity as a Canadian was contrasted to who we aren't compared to the United States. And I think that in my head, we're quite similar. And then it wasn't until moving to New York, I was like, oh, we're so different. And there are so many, I do have a deep pride for Canada and I deeply love Canada and I was born here and I'm going to die here. And I love the people here so much. And I love the culture. Like there really is nothing like it. I thought we were so much more similar to the States until I moved to the States and I was like, oh, we're not. And I will always be so deeply proud of all the things that make us unique and make us different. And I think that's something like Office Movers, where I try to explain like what a Toronto man's is to someone from the States. And I'm like, oh, you don't get it. Or like what it's like to be out in Newfoundland. I was like, yeah, it's just like, there's nothing like this. And there's such a moment in Canada and there's so many cool stories being told. And I'm so deeply proud to represent that. And I don't even think I really recognized my Canadianness until I went away and was like, oh, I'm Canadian to the bones. I'm very proud.
1: You're also potentially the most famous person ever from Cambridge. Have you met Chris Hadfield yet?
0: Chris Hadfield?
1: Yeah.
0: Just through that book signing.
1: Not since.
0: No, I would love to shake his hand.
1: We should do it. You should play him in a show.
0: I would love to play a young Chris Hadfield.
1: You should play young Chris Hadfield.
0: We were just going to say just Chris Hadfield.
1: You should play young Chris Hadfield. I would
0: love to. Oh, I would love to. Chris, if you're in the works, I mean, that'd be something.

a bit of Tom's conversation with the Canadian actor Jack Innanen. You can watch that full conversation on our YouTube channel. Just search Q with Tom Power. Y'all, that is it for Q today. Tomorrow on the show, you're going to hear from Renelta R. Luke. She grew up on the trap line in the Northwest Territories, living a nomadic lifestyle. And that same spirit has carried over into her career as a playwright, a director, and arts leader. She'll tell you about being the first Indigenous woman to direct a play at the Stratford Festival and her new role working at the National Gallery of Canada. That's tomorrow. If you want to reach out to the show, our email is q@cbc.ca. I am Garvey Bailey, sitting in for Tom Power. Catch you next time.

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0: on CBC Gem. 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
1: Okay, listen, there's a new show from South Africa, and it's a gigantic hit for Netflix. It's called The Polygamist, and it's about a wealthy couple contending with infidelity in their marriage. You'll hear about why it's one of the most talked about shows around the world right now.
2: This is CBC News. Good morning. It's mostly cloudy and 21 degrees. I'm David Giroux, and here's the latest from the CBC Ottawa newsroom. Ontario's backing for the federal government's high-speed rail project between Toronto and Quebec City may be in jeopardy. Sources tell CBC the province and the federal government had a tentative agreement to support each other's projects, but that may have changed. Megan Fitzpatrick explains.
3: This potential lack of support for Aalto by Ontario is related to the lack of support from Ottawa for a plan to expand Toronto's Billy Bishop Airport to allow jets to land. That's something Premier Doug Ford has really been pushing for. And two sources tell CBC that Ontario was surprised about Friday night's news from the federal government that it wouldn't support that plan. And surprised, we're told, because there was a tentative agreement between the two governments that if the federal government supported Billy Bishop, then Ontario would support Aalto. A group of MPPs from Ford's government have put out a statement suggesting that the federal government isn't conducting meaningful consultations and voices are being ignored. It's very interesting timing for those MPPs to put out that statement now, just days after the airport plan was quashed. And the two levels of government back in March, they said they'd work together to advance that project. But now it does seem that Ontario is signaling it may pull back from advocating for Aalto. Megan Fitzpatrick, CBC News, Ottawa.
2: After a brief lull in fighting, the U.S. and Iran have renewed attacks in the Middle East. Washington accuses Tehran of breaking the relative calm with missile attacks on U.S. sites in Jordan. The U.S. has responded, targeting Iran-backed militant groups in Iraq. Julia Chapman reports.
4: U.S. Central Command says its forces and those of Saudi Arabia targeted weapons and logistics sites in eastern Iraq. It says they belong to terrorist groups who had carried out drone attacks ordered by Iran's Revolutionary Guard. Saudi Arabia accuses the Iraqi militias of attacking its oil facilities. It follows what the U.S. military describes as an attempted surprise attack by Iran. Tehran says it was aiming at American sites in Jordan, which confirmed it intercepted 5 missiles this morning.
5: I think what this is a demonstration of strength.
4: David Satterfield is a former U.S. ambassador in the Middle East.
5: Iran has the demonstrated capacity to escalate and do far greater damage to the region, to global markets, and thus upon the U.S., than can be done upon Iran.
4: Iran also says it attacked 3 tankers in the Strait of Hormuz. Julia Chapman, CBC News, London.
2: Authorities in Spain and France say their wildfire crises have stabilized but remain far from over. Still, the headway in containing the fires is enough to let some evacuees return home. Ross

0: has more.
1: I'm here at an evacuation centre in the city of Bordeaux, and the numbers here are actually starting to reduce. More and more villages are being declared fire safe, and so increasing numbers of people who've been essentially living here for several days now are able to return home. The main focus on Wednesday, however, is going to be the extreme high temperatures. Highs today of 42 or 43 degrees Celsius, really complicating the efforts of the nearly 3,000 firefighters deployed across the region to try to control the blazes. The ground is very dry. The wind is also set to pick up and change direction, potentially blowing more towards Bordeaux. However, with cooler temperatures expected later in the week, it seems to be it's going to be a crucial 24 to 36 hours now for the firefighters to try to get through this period of very hot weather. Ross Cullen for CBC News, Bordeaux.
2: Russian authorities have charged the founder of the encrypted messaging app Telegram with aiding terrorism. They say Pavel Durov failed to remove channels and bots used by malicious actors. They include Ukrainian intelligence agencies. In one case, Moscow says Kyiv was using the Telegram dating chat bot to recruit Russian saboteurs. Durov was born in Russia but lives in the United Arab Emirates. The charges are the latest move by Russian officials to clamp down on social media platforms. Now here's your forecast for Ottawa. Showers today with the risk of a thunderstorm, about 10 to 15 millimeters of rain, and a high of 22. More showers overnight tonight, a low of 17. Tomorrow, cloudy with a 60% chance of showers, risk of a thunderstorm in the afternoon, and a high of 25. On Friday, sunny and a high of 28. On Saturday, cloudy and a high of 26. On Sunday, cloudy with a 40% chance of showers and a high of 23.
3: The Polygamist is a new Zulu language show that is creating so much discourse right now. It's one of the most watched titles on Netflix. The show is set in South Africa. It's about a wealthy couple working through infidelity in a place where polygamy is legal. So, why is the show resonating with so many people right now? I'm Alamin Abdul Mahmoud. This is Commotion. Tanelli MG is here with us from Johannesburg, South Africa. Tayo Barrow is with us from Lagos, Nigeria. Hello to both of you.
4: Hi, Elamine.
3: Nice to have you guys here. Listen, I've seen so much conversation about this show. The Polygamist landed on Netflix just over a month ago. It's an adaptation of a novel from Zimbabwean author Zhu Nyati, which was the novel itself, massive hit when it was published back in 2012. I just want to, just to start off this conversation, play a little bit of the trailer.
5: 2 decades later, you still have this effect on each other? What's your secret?
3: So let's talk a little bit about the plot, Zanelli. Can you just give us a quick synopsis? What do we need to know to orient ourselves, you know, for the show?
4: Okay, so the television series is the story of a wealthy, powerful businessman named Jonas Gomora and his wife. On the surface, they have a very glamorous, aspirational lifestyle, beautiful home and family. He's rich. She's a socialite and an influencer. But we quickly discover that Jonas is an insatiable womanizer and philanderer. And we follow him as he tries to spin his infidelity into a polygamous marriage, essentially using an established African cultural practice to legitimize his more dubious choices.
3: That's a wonderful summary, because what it does is set up the amount of drama that's in the show, and yet no one can actually accurately capture the amount of drama that's happening in the show. I feel like every scene just keeps on taking the stakes to 12. Tayo, let me ask you, what was your reaction to the show when you first saw it?
6: Yeah, I had heard about it because, of course, like you said, there was all this buzz around the show. So I had heard a lot about it before seeing it. And still, I had my jaw on the floor for 22 straight episodes. and this is like, I also grown up, like I know African soaps, right? Like I grew up on shows like Generations and Igoli and Isidongo. So I'm kind of familiar with that genre, but still it brought a very 2026, I guess, element to a really cool genre. And South African soaps are like, nobody

0: does melodrama like South Africans, and I stand by that. So it definitely lived up to those expectations.
1: There's a degree of like, even if you think you're familiar with African soaps and then you step into this, I think like I had the reaction of by the end of the first episode, like, where do we go from here? Because we've already done so much. And yeah, and as a matter of fact, there are so many different places that we end up going. Zanelli, as I mentioned earlier, the show is adapted from this novel from Zimbabwean author, Sun Yati. I want to play you guys this clip. Here she is with the podcast host Lungelo KM talking about the reaction to the series and how people related to these characters.
2: Representation matters. Mm-hmm. And I think this is why the series is making waves, because people see themselves there. You know, they can relate to the character. And that's what makes it, you know, if it's not you, you know someone like that. And, you know, that and if something rings true, you know, then it will affect you. Mm-hmm. And some people are being triggered, you know. And that's understandable, too, because a lot of people are sitting with unhealed trauma.
3: We're having confrontational conversations about these things because really it opened up so many wounds I've never seen. And not just women only, and men.
2: Yes.
3: I've never seen so many people admit to their brokenness.
1: So many people admitting to their brokenness as they watch the show. Zanelli, let's talk about the reaction to the show in South Africa. How would you describe how it's being received?
4: Yeah, I mean, it's been an absolute hit. Everybody's talking about it everywhere, right? If you're not sure what to say to someone, a stranger in a queue or anything, a good bet is, have you watched The Polygamist, right? And I think speaking on behalf of South African women, especially, I think amongst us, I've come across so many conversations that we're having, both in real life and online, about the fact that everybody knows a Jonasi of some sort. You know, all of us watch that show with someone that we know in mind, be it a family member, a partner, an ex-partner, or someone like that. And, you know, with that realization comes the question of like, what is it about Southern African, and I might say African culture and society, that creates Jonases, that enables them and protects and empowers them? Those are kinds of the things that we've been discussing as the fallout of the show.
1: Can I ask you to just push into that a little bit further? Like, what's the trigger here? What's the thing that people are responding to on the screen that's making people go, oh, I maybe know some of this? And maybe there's a personal dimension to this. I don't know. But tell me about, like, the thing that people are reacting to that it's kind of giving them that big emotional trigger as they watch the show.
4: You know, I think we South African women are talking about, like, we're questioning culture and our cultural inheritance. And in particular, patriarchy and African patriarchy and the ways in which it is invoked to shield men like Jonasi, to put expectations on women to endure and put up with toxicity and abuse and mistreatment, all in the name of sort of like fulfilling these cultural expectations around gender and marriage and family and relationships.
1: Mm-hmm. I think the idea of, if you have a show that helps you sort of understand and translate how patriarchy is working, that immediately sort of makes people go, okay, that's my entry point. That's my entry point to this show. And maybe tell you, like, I'll put this to you, because this is a show that is not trying to cater to Western audiences at all. It's not like there's some kind of American actor trying to sort of help you make sense of the stuff that you're watching or the context of the stuff that you're watching. But it was also number 2 in the United States. It was a top 10 in more than 60 other countries. Why do you think it's landing universally that way?
0: I think for a lot of the same reasons that it's landed, like, amongst South Africans and amongst, like, Nigerians and Africans as well, because there's just a resonance, I think, to the story, whether or not it's placed within an African context or outside of an African context, everybody kind of knows a Jonasi, or I would even take it a step further to say everybody maybe even knows a Joyce, right? Like the family matriarch who is trying to keep everything together, but is the biggest victim of this patriarchal violence that we're seeing in that story. So I think there was a huge just sort of resonance and a kind of wake-up call for people to go, oh, this is how we're living. This is not just melodrama. This is actually real life. And I think it's also come in, it's a really easy watch. It's a really fun watch, but also a really easy watch. And I think we're in that moment where people are kind of watching TV like over their shoulder or off the side of the coffee table and doing other stuff at the same time. Okay. And I don't think that was intentional. I don't think that was done intentionally by the storytellers, but I think it also works in an era where people are doing a ton of things at the same time. time. So that resonance keeps you there, but you're also able to, you know, do other stuff at the same time.
1: So here's what I like about this. I like that we're talking about a South

0: African soap that has sort of taken the globe, you know, by storm. Like the idea that the show is resonating in so many different countries. I like that thing that you mentioned earlier, Zanelli, the idea that if there's a show that is sort of trying to tackle the patriarchy in the frame of the polygamist, in the frame of the show, then there's something translatable from that sort of across cultures. It's not like patriarchy has borders. Like, that's not really how that functions. And so for a show to come out of South Africa and then become the number two show in the United States, to become, you know, in the top 10 across the globe, I'm really interested in the ways that ends up translating. And one of the tensions the show is sort of trying to explore is sort of between integrating these cultural practices like polygamy with also the desire for the women in the show to live these empowered, autonomous lives. In your piece for Refinery 29, you wrote, and I'm quoting, "Financial empowerment and professional success have transformed the lives of many Black South African women, but the cultural and social structures that enable men have proved far more resistant to change." Can you just unpack that a little bit for me? What did you mean by that?
1: Sure. So that's the conclusion of the piece. And it kind of ties back to the idea that I introduced at the beginning of the piece, which is what Tayo was just talking about in terms of the global resonance, which is that at the moment, you know, there's a global conversation happening amongst millennials, Gen Zs. Now that women are more financially and socially empowered, there's more, we can start to sort of question more whether marriage is still worth it for us. Hmm. What does it take from us? What does it give? And whether it's a worthwhile pursuit anymore now that we don't really need it structurally or materially or financially. And so that's what's been happening in South Africa. You know, women are having a part of that same global conversation. But here, there's now that extra added layer of how do we tackle these patriarchal norms and at the same time figure out how to preserve our culture, honor our culture, but then also only take parts that have evolved with us, that can come with us, and also confront the aspects of culture that are holding us back. Because as much as we have come to this point where women are socially and financially and economically empowered enough to ask these questions, the structures and the cultural expectations that are holding us down in these relationships, they've been more resistant to change.
0: I think what's important to emphasize here is that, like, this show is sort of intelligently trying to ask all those questions while also being a nonstop sort of thriller ride. I mean, like, there's a lot of things being set on fire quite often. You know, like, there's a degree to which, as you watch the show, you're kind of on the edge of your seat quite often. Tayo, as Zanelli was talking there, I saw you nodding your head, being like, yes, that's exactly what the show is sort of trying to do, make us sort of ask questions about whether these institutions are serving us. What's your sense of that? What's your sense of this kind of global conversation that Zanelli was talking about?
2: Yeah, I absolutely agree. I think Zanelli is spot on in the sense that we're having a lot of real conversations culturally and globally around female agency, but also around how our cultures intersect with our desires around female agency, right? And I think, you know, in an interesting way, without victim blaming, the story also serves as almost a cautionary tale around what happens when, you know, the culture encourages women to build their lives around a man. Hmm. And there's a really interesting scene about halfway through the show where Joyce, who's the female protagonist played by Gugu Gumede, fantastic actress, she's having a conversation with her mother, and her mom is like, listen, this is getting crazy. I know a guy who can help you get an account set up offshore. Just take care of yourself. Make sure that you are taken care of. And I think, you know, that was such, in a really interesting way, almost like a meta kind of reflection on that reach and that search for female agency. Yeah. But also interesting to think about the ways that our mothers and our grandmothers have been having those conversations with us, you know, in different cultural ways. So it may not be the guy with the who can help you set up an offshore account. Maybe it's someone in the village who can help you stow away some money for a little bit in case you need it for an emergency. So it was really interesting to see the ways that those larger conversations that we're having in the culture got reflected through the story.
0: There's something really powerful about when a show like this becomes a sort of global conversation piece. Zanelli, I want to pivot away from the content of the show itself and how it's being received to maybe what this moment means for TV and film in South Africa. Given just the show's success, what does that tell you right now?
1: It tells us that South Africa is producing world-class work, and most importantly, that the Africanist does not have to be watered down or westernized in order to travel, right? This is a African language show. It's predominantly in isiZulu, which is a South African language, and it has still managed to have

0: have the massive impact that it's had. And I mean, this is not isolated. South African music is having a similar cultural moment. And I do have to say that the timing of it is really good, you know, at a time when South Africa's international reputation and on the continent has taken somewhat of a knock because of our social unrest around xenophobia and those issues. Our cultural exports are still doing the heavy lifting of increasing our soft power and keeping us influential in the world. I think it shows something that South Africans have always known, which is that our local arts sector and our creatives locally are brilliant. It's just that they're held back by, you know, structures around them that are not so supportive. The arts are underfunded, undervalued, undersupported, and the show just, and the Polygamist just shows what's possible when the right investment is made. So I hope we can keep the attention of global audiences, and I hope we can attract more investment into our local sector, because our outputs are brilliant. The work we do is good. It's just that, you know, the creatives come up against certain struggles.
1: Tayo, I got about a minute left here, but I'm glad that Zanelli brought forward the concept of soft power, because that was a really big part of the conversation around, for example, Heated Rivalry. Like Canada produced that show, it becomes a sort of a global hit, and there's something that it tells us about the kind of work that a country's producing and the kind of conversation that it wants to have. So how does that land for you, the idea that the producing a show like this one becomes a part of a soft power moment?
2: Yeah, absolutely. I think it's, you know, it's spot on to compare this to the moment that Heated Rivalry had just a few months ago. And I really do think that it shines a light too on the importance of like these distribution mechanisms working the way they're supposed to. You know, Netflix is this show aired on Netflix. And I think that has become, and other streaming platforms have become, a really cool vehicle for getting this work out to the rest of the world. Like Zanella rightly said, the arts in these parts of the world are often underfunded. But I think when we have moments like this, and when we have these distribution mechanisms actively looking on the continent for that talent and for that great storytelling, it really, it does great things. And the storytelling has always been there. The quality has always been there. South Africa has always produced incredible, incredible storytellers. So I think it's just great to see that the distribution is doing what it's supposed to do. And now everybody gets to be a part of that.
1: I think that's a really perfect place to leave it. I really appreciate your time. You guys, this has been really wonderful. Thanks for coming on the show today.
2: Thanks for having
0: us. Thank you.
1: Yes, of course. Tayo Barrow is a journalist with a column in The Guardian. She's in Lagos, Nigeria. Zanelli MG is a journalist in Johannesburg, South Africa. The Polygamist is streaming now on Netflix.

0: I'm Alamin Abdul Mahmoud, and this is Commotion. Mary Beth Barone is a comedian known for her deadpan delivery on stage. She stars in the college comedy series Overcompensating. She's got a really popular podcast. It's called Ride, opposite comedian Benito Skinner. And now she has her debut Netflix special.
1: Welcome to Galaxy Brain. This is the first Netflix special ever to be done completely in vocal fry. They're letting me do it in my native dialect. And they found such beautiful crisis actors. You'll all get your checks on the way out.
0: That is Mary Beth Barone performing her new special, Galaxy Brain. Ashley Ray has seen the special. She's here to talk to me about it. What's up, pal? How you doing?
2: Hey, I am good. I'm so happy to be here.
0: Good to see you. Listen, for those people who are not maybe familiar with Mary Beth Barone's comedy, what is the appeal of a comedian like Mary Beth Barone?
2: Mary Beth is amazing because she is one of these female comics who came up in a time when most female comics had to play towards the men. You had to show the men at the Comedy Cellar and these really just misogynistic clubs that you were funny. And she's one of the first comedians who said, you know what? I don't want to have to do that. She has this really fun persona that's kind of like Nikki Glaser. If Nikki Glaser was friends with like way more gay men, and she's just like really made her own lane. And I felt like Galaxy Brain is a wonderful introduction for people who may not know her. And for those of us who already loved her, I think it just showed everyone what we thought was so great. You know, she is playing up that like cool girl kind of comedian role, but in a way where she can be vulnerable and self-aware and talk about her vocal fry or how sad she is since her dad died. So I just think it's wonderful. I love what she does on the special.
0: I was going to say, like, there's a sense of momentum that builds, right, with someone like Mary Beth Barone, and then you arrive. There's a fair bit of pressure on, you know, your first Netflix special. That's all, you know, that a lot of people are going to see it. So you see this special. What was your reaction to the special?

0: So, like I said, I love how she is presenting herself to this audience that may not know her on Netflix. I love how she really stood in the fact that Netflix does not give women a lot of specials, and she had this pressure to be likable with Netflix telling her, "Hey, you have to make sure people like you in the first 3 minutes, or they're gonna change." And her just openly going, "Okay, but I'm not going to be." So I think in a lot of ways, as a comedian watching a typical special, I did expect more punchlines and just sort of tighter jokes. But I think for her, it was sort of playing in our faces to say, you're expecting simple setup punchline, and I'm going to take you on a different journey where if I want to complain about, my like men, if I want to complain about my friends, if I want to complain about gay men, I'm going to just do that and talk about what I want. I'm going to talk about it at my own pace, and the punchlines will come. Just trust me on that, which I think is having a lot of faith in your audience. It did feel a little insular to like the East and West Coast in places where it's a little like, okay, I don't know that this is relatable everywhere, but I think Mary Beth would be like, yeah, I'm not relatable to everyone, and I'm okay with that.
1: Well, I was gonna say, like, that to me actually sounds like a show of force. Like, the idea of saying, I don't have to do the thing where I try to appeal to everyone, or do the thing where Netflix says, by the first, 3 minutes, you should be able to hit all these benchmarks, and say, no, in fact, I'm unwilling to do that. The thing that I want to do is this thing. I should say, like, ahead of the release of the special, she posted this list on Instagram where she said these people will be mad at her, right? And the list was Republicans, establishment Democrats, Zionists, the British, Mark Zuckerberg, J.K. Rowling, and a girl named Tatiana. Great list. Clearly satire, but also, is the special as edgy as that list suggests it will be?
0: She is someone who gets political. She campaigned for Mamdani, but I wouldn't necessarily say it was provocative or wild. Like, she comes at the Democrats, but all she really says is the Democrats don't have a plan. And it's like very true, but it doesn't necessarily get harsher than that. She has a joke where she refers to J.K. Rowling as a man, and I would say it's not necessarily super harsh. I don't think anyone would get mad. But I did think it was funny that like her biggest target was really gay men. She has so many just jokes about them throughout the set. And I think really for her, it's leaning into the love she has for that community. It's like that brother sister bullying in a way where she's saying like, I'm embracing the hag that I am to this community, the love that I have for them, and we can sort of pick at each other in a good way. And I thought that was more interesting because I haven't really seen a lot of comedians, who are particularly women play with their audience in that way. But, I wanted a little more bite. I think really the people who are going to be more mad that she didn't list are a lot of male comedians. She came for so many male comics, basically, saying they're not funny, they're desperate, they're all narcissists, and I can't disagree with her. So.
1: Yeah, you're like, you put that on the list because that would be kind of delightful, actually. Okay, I just want to play, let's just play a little bit more of the special right now.
2: Some of the jokes I'm going to say tonight, I could never post online, and I will point them out to you. Feels safer to put them on a global streaming platform because there's no comment section. And I've prepared a lot. I'm taking this very seriously because it's still very rare for women to get Netflix specials. I had to have sex with so many executives over there.
1: Actually, listen, a lot of jokes about being a woman in comedy in this special. You've been a comedian for a long time. When you've been on lineups with her. When you listen to those jokes, do they land for you as a sort of like a, okay, somebody needed to say this?
0: Oh, yeah. I mean, she has some great jokes about things that I think online really set people off. She talks about her struggle with eating disorders and in this documentary, in this special. And, I think online that can be a topic that triggers a lot of people. People are quick to get angry. But in the special, she just sets up the joke, knocks it down, and says, this is my life. This is what I've experienced. There's no talk back. And I think that really creates this really wonderful, vulnerable special, where she doesn't have to try to be likable, but she can just be herself, in a way that I think comics on Netflix like Bert Kreischer are allowed to do. No one is ever like, oh, is Bert Kreischer likable in the first 3 minutes? Do people think he's fun? Do they want to be his friend? No, they just know he's going to take his shirt off and people are going to laugh. And Mary Beth, in a way, said, I'm going to tell structured jokes and people are going to laugh. And so, I think that's wonderful, but she also did lean into her femininity in a way that I think gets disrespected in comedy. As a female comic, you're expected to wear pants on stage. There are old bookers who will.

0: be like, if a woman is wearing a skirt, that's because she's trying to use her sexuality.
1: She's got a gown on. She's got a gigantic gown on.
0: She wears this beautiful gown. There's like these gorgeous background shots where you can like see her silhouette beautifully. You know, she leans into this very feminine look. And JFL, New Faces, a comedy fest in your lovely Canada. They used to have very strict rules. Women should not wear dresses, skirts. The bookers would not pick you. And so her wearing this outfit felt like such a wonderful slap in the face to that entire establishment she came up in, where, you know, she probably was that girl who was like, they're telling me I need to like look ugly on stage if I want to make it at the Cellar. And all of it is just her going, no, I'm going to be myself. I'm going to be gorgeous. And I think she really pulled off, you know, doing something in her own lane that is very Mary Beth. It isn't about being liked. I think if you are a fan of Ride, you're getting what you want from this. And I think if you're brand new to her, you want to go see what else she does.
1: I got about like 30 seconds left here, but I think it's maybe significant to ask you about this. But there's been quite a bit of comedians who have been maybe catering to, shall we say, the manosphere corner of the internet. The Joe Rogans of the world, the Tony Hinchcliffe of the world. The idea that Mary Beth Barone is getting her own Netflix special, like getting this larger platform, does that signal a shift to you? The idea that, you know what, actually, like, there should be larger platforms making more space for women like her.
0: I hope so. And Mary Beth spoke to this in an interview where she says, you know, I love that the internet has given female comics more space to do what we want without that pressure. But at the same time, when it comes to these bigger platforms like Netflix, I think, you know, Mary Beth is going to have the number one special for weeks before they go, we're going to stop giving Tony Hinchcliffe money. but I think at this point, they're at least kind of, they're playing the odds. They're going, hey, I think we can have both audiences here.
1: Ashley Ray, I really appreciate your time. This has been really wonderful.
0: Thank you
1: for being here. Of course. Ashley Ray is a comedian, writer, and pop culture critic based in Los Angeles. Mary Beth Barone's Netflix special, Galaxy Brain, is out now. I'm El Amin. This is Commotion. See you tomorrow.
2: Good morning, it's 11:30. I'm Emma Weller with the latest from the CBC Ottawa Newsroom. About 10,000 federal public servants applied for the government's early retirement incentive before last week's deadline. The program was available to 68,000 workers. The final number of those approved is expected in early 2027. And a new study commissioned by the city recommends opening up an area of rural land almost the size of Barrhaven to suburban development. It comes as Ottawa's population is forecasted to balloon. The study was done by an outside consultant, and city staff say it's not their recommendation. And finally, a hospice in Vanier serving Ottawa's Francophone community is shutting its doors. Maison de l'Est opened 2 years ago, but the charity that runs it says it can't afford to continue renting its current space near the Montfort Hospital. Hospice beds will close by the end of October. More news at noon here on CBC Radio 1. Here's a look at the forecast for Ottawa. Today, we will see more rain. There's also a risk of thunderstorms. Winds could gust up to 40 kilometers per hour. The high, 23 degrees. Humidex making that feel like 28. And those showers will continue throughout the night. Still a bit windy. And that low will drop to 17 degrees. Tomorrow is cloudy. 60% chance of showers. And a risk of thunderstorms in the afternoon once again. The high, 25 degrees. Humidex making it feel like 33.
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This is We Regret to Inform You. I thought everybody would love it. Once they realized it was serious and we planned to make an album and go on tour, everything the male bands were doing, the tables turned. Joan Jett. Joan Marie Larkin said at 5 years old, her parents told her she could be anything she wanted to be. At first, she wanted to be an astronaut, then an archaeologist. Then when she was 13, they bought her a guitar for Christmas.

And at 16, she decided she wanted to be in an all-girl band. The sixth string under the tree was a silver tone, electric, $30 from Sears, complete with amp. Mrs. Larkin worked as a secretary. Mr. Larkin sold insurance. The family of five lived in Rockville, Maryland, to a soundtrack of Johnny Mathis and Frank Sinatra. But with an ear to the radio and a pick in hand, Joan Marie Larkin started paying more and more attention to the chord progression of a song. So her parents promptly put her in guitar lessons, where the teen promptly told her teacher she wanted to play rock and roll. But the guitar teacher promptly told her, "Girls don't play rock and roll." Joan Larkin decided that would be her final guitar lesson. Not because girls don't play rock and roll, but because it appeared this girl would have to teach herself. So she went to a music store and bought a Guitar for Beginners book. She sat with her records and her silver tone and taught herself the chords. But it was then that her life was turned upside down. The Larkins divorced. They packed up their lives in Maryland and the kids followed their mother to Los Angeles, which, upheaval aside, Joan Marie Larkin didn't mind, because Los Angeles was a big city. Big cities have more people, which gave her more opportunities to meet like-minded girls, giving her a better shot at fulfilling her all-girl band dreams. The irony was, she left Rockville to find the rock, and in the process decided to make yet another change. Her name, Joan Marie Larkin, would become Joan Jett. Why Jett? The world has speculated for decades. There's a rumor it was her mother's maiden name, but that's not true. The truth is, Jett just sounded cooler. And if she wanted to attract like-minded girls, Joan Jett seeking drummer for all-girl band gave her a much better shot. Then Joan Jett stumbled across a name that would near alter her brain chemistry. Suzy Quatro. Suzy Q was one of the first woman rockers who played her own instrument to become an international phenomenon. She wore full leather outfits and denim and chains, playing her bass for thousands of screaming fans. She was doing what the men were doing, and she was doing it her own way. Basically, Suzy Q became the blueprint, and teenage Joan Jett decided to get a shag, then dye that shag black. Then got her hands on some black eyeliner and a leather jacket. Then she decided to run away from home. One night at an all-ages club, Jett met a girl who was a songwriter with a publisher, who offered to connect Jett to a suit at said publisher. That suit's name was Kim Fowley. So Kim Fowley called Jett and said he'd heard she was interested in forming an all-girl band. Fowley asked if she had a demo. She did not have a demo. What she did have was a Sears guitar and the fire of a thousand burning suns. He said he realized this teenage girl standing before him wanted to be Keith Richards. He needed to find her some stones. So Fowley's job became to keep his eyes and ears open. And one night at West Hollywood hotspot The Rainbow, he met a girl who mentioned that she played the drums. Her name was Sandy West. He asked her how old she was. 15 and a half. So Fowley called Jett. Joan Jett, rhythm guitar, and Sandy West, drums, hit it off. Then they met a third, Mickey Steele, bass. If two's a duo, three was a band, and that band needed a name. They would call themselves the Runaways, and Kim Fowley would become their manager. There was just one problem. The Runaways had a rhythm guitarist, a bassist, a drummer, but none of them wanted to sing. Joan Jett was too shy to sing, at least to sing lead. She said it was sheer anxiety.

Curry didn't have a song prepared. So Jet improvised a riff. Fowley scribbled a few lyrics. And 20 minutes later, Cherie Curry was the lead singer of The Runaways. What came next is a little bit of musical chairs. Mickey Steele left the band, but she landed on her feet with a little group called The Bangles. Jackie Fox replaced Steele on bass guitar. Lita Ford joined the group on lead guitar for a grand total of 5. Cherie Curry on lead vocals, Joan Jett on rhythm guitar and backing vocals, Lita Ford on lead guitar, Jackie Fox on bass guitar, and Sandy West on drums. And soon the Runaways were in the studio. But Jett says it was all fun and games until people realized they were serious. In the 70s, mainstream female artists often fell into the singer-songwriter category, whereas the male artists seemed free to sprawl in any direction, from folk rock to heavy metal. And when the Runaways asserted themselves as women in rock, Jett says the reception went from, oh, cute, to, oh, no, no, no. She says people didn't know what to do with them. Here they were, a group of 5 teenage girls with a great look and a great sound, and all the press seemed to ask them about was sex. One of the first headlines about the band read, "The Runaways, 16 and savaged." Another read, "Runaways, teenaged, wild, and brawless." And yet another posed the question, "The Runaways, list some Lolitas or teenage trash?" Jett learned early how to tactfully steer the conversation back to the music for fear of cementing those labels. But there was one label they couldn't outrun. It was Maryland guitar lessons all over again. Girls. Girls could not play rock and roll. When they'd perform, clubgoers became irate, violent, throwing beer bottles at them, one of which split Jett's head open. She had a rib cracked after a battery was hurled on stage. They were spit on. The teenagers became as afraid to take the stage as they were to leave the stage. After shows, Jett cried. They were just playing music, same as the boys. Yet, in 1975, the Runaways were signed to a label, Mercury Records. But studio time was just as abusive. Their manager, Kim Fowley, threw things at them, called them names, all in the name of preparing them for the real world. Meanwhile, out in the real world, FM radio stations had a one female artist at a time policy. One woman per hour meant impossible competition. Jett watched the violence and misogyny eat away at her bandmates. They were neon angels on the road to ruin.

The Runaways began working on original music, including that song Jed and Fowley had scribbled for Curry's audition. It would become Cherry Bomb, a single on their debut album. The Runaways' self-titled album would be released in 1976 and would go on to sell 75,000 copies on home turf. In Japan, on the other hand, it was selling hundreds of thousands, earning them gold records multiple times over and consistent spots on the charts. So together they figured it was time to leave home.

Japan was like landing on another planet. One where girl bands were cool and the Runaways were the Beatles. Jet said Japanese women seemed to really resonate with the idea of music as a means of resistance, and the Runaways as a symbol of rebellion, not just of age or authority, but of

of gender oppression. The Queens of Noise were indeed royalty. 400,000 copies of The Runaways had sold in Japan and counting. And that's when the bandmates started to wonder. Why, if they were selling so many records and their shows were standing room only, why hadn't they seen a dime? And all eyes turned to Kim Fowley. Then Fowley organized a secret promotional photo shoot for lead singer Cherie Currie. But when the Prince came back, they showed the teenager in a corset. The images were inappropriate, tasteless, fundamentally against the values of the band. And, oh yeah, the band, which was curiously missing from this shoot. Begging two questions. Why had Currie agreed to it? But more importantly, why had Kim Fowley arranged it? That fundamental miss caused a rift in the band. Bassist Jackie Fox was the first to leave, then Cherie Currie. The Runaways had lost their lead singer. They needed a new one, stat. So, with a gulp, backing vocalist Joan Jett stepped to the front of the stage. Her first order of business as band leader? Fire Kim Fowley. Jett was terrified. Cherie Currie was their cherry bomb. She was blonde, she was beautiful. Jett didn't see herself that way. The Runaways got a new manager, a change that was long overdue, but a change nonetheless, and one too many. Jett didn't recognize the very band she'd started. The now three bandmates divided. No one was laughing together anymore. And that was the biggest sign Jett needed to make her second call as a band leader. To walk away. They finished their final album, then, with nothing but love for the other girls in the band, past and present, Jett jetted back to Los Angeles. Devastated. Depressed and despondent, 21-year-old Joan Jett started drinking a lot. She ended up in the hospital with a heart infection, which the broken-hearted guitarist felt was fitting. She was angry, not just at the utter unraveling of her band, but at the world that gave those girls such a hard time just for playing guitars. She considered joining the military. That ought to straighten her out. Then she got a phone call. Turns out the Runaways hadn't fulfilled all their contractual obligations, including writing 6 more songs. Great. Well, she couldn't afford to get sued. She'd have to find a writing partner. But who?

The name Kenny Laguna had come up over the years. Kenny was a songwriter who had written many, quote, bubblegum tune in the 60s. Not exactly punk rock. But bubblegum died, and with it went Laguna's cushy, successful songwriter lifestyle. Kenny's wife, Meryl Laguna, had heard of Jet and encouraged her husband to just take a meeting. The couple's first impression of Jet was rough. She'd been hungover for who knows how many straight days. She wore a leather jacket and sad eyes. But through the mess, they saw something, and Kenny agreed to help her fulfill her contract. Jet said what she did not expect that day was that she'd meet not only a writing partner in Kenny Laguna, but a producer, a manager, and a best friend. In the documentary Joan Jett, Bad Reputation, Beastie Boy Adam Horovitz said, "There's more shared DNA between bubblegum and punk rock than you might think. Both got straight to the point." When their contractual obligations were up, the pair kept writing together until they had amassed enough songs to, in theory, fill a solo album. She needed a band and decided, in an effort to avoid comparison to the Runaways, she'd put together an all-male band. And soon, the record was complete. They'd call it, simply, Joan Jett. Kenny Laguna started shopping the eponymous album to record labels. A cassette tape featuring five of their best songs. He sent it to one label, then two, then five, then 10, then 20. And one by one, rejection letters started flooding his mailbox. Clive Davis at Arista Records said Joan Jett was an interesting artist, but that any hits would need to be outsourced, ending the letter with, "We have no use for this material at the present time." An executive at Millennium said Jett was really good and the production was good, but it was a pass. Didn't feel right for the label. VP of Artists and Repertoire at A&M Records said he was familiar with Joan Jett, and although he enjoyed the tunes and the production, he didn't feel strongly enough about Jett's vocals. Another suggested, maybe she should lose the guitar. You're listening to We Regret to Inform You. If you're enjoying this episode, you might also like Rejecting Cyndi Lauper from Season 3. You can find that one in our podcast archives. At the end of the day, the cassette labeled Joan Jett was sent to 23 record companies, resulting in 23 rejections. All the majors, all the minors. Laguna and Jett wondered aloud if the labels didn't just hate the music. Maybe they hated Jett's image, too tough for the average American consumer. So, together, Jett and Laguna made a bold choice. They believed in this music. They believed in each other. To get it in front of audiences, they'd have to form their own record label. Now, this is an expensive endeavor, and neither party was exactly rolling in cash. So, fueled by nothing but his belief in his young artist, Kenny Laguna pulled $4,000 from their daughter's college fund. This was 1980, so that's about the equivalent of $15,000 today. They'd call the label Black Heart Records. Laguna said in the Bad Reputation doc, "It was like jumping off the diving board, hoping someone was going to put water in the pool." In 1980, Joan Jett was released on Black Heart Records. Jett and Laguna would take the album on the road, up the East Coast club circuit, where they pay you a few hundred bucks to play.
Meanwhile, they'd press their own records and sell them out the trunk of Laguna's Cadillac after shows. Then call radio stations, begging them to play it. Their first show was on Long Island. 54 people came, 25 of which were Laguna's friends and neighbors. But as they made their way up the coast, more and more people started coming out. And the name Joan Jett became less a question mark and more a rumor, passed ear to ear, town to town, until she became a must-see, selling 20,000 copies. And that caught the attention of a man named Neil Bogart, founder of both Casablanca Records, hence the Bogart, and Boardwalk Records. He had Kiss on his roster and was hunting for his next big rock and roll act. Bogart had two thoughts. Come over to Boardwalk and change the album's name from Joan Jett to Bad Reputation. And what happened next shocked even the believers. The album reached number 51 on the Billboard

album charts. And four of the five songs they had sent to those original 23 record labels who rejected them became top 20 hits. Soon it was time for a follow-up album. And Joan Jett knew exactly what song the single and title track should be. She'd thought about doing a cover of the Aeros' 1975 B-side track, I Love Rock and Roll, since her Runaway days. But the timing never felt right. Now she was ready to swap a few lyrics and make it her own. Then, in quick succession, MTV launched. Joan Jett and her band became Joan Jett and the Blackhearts, and her second album, I Love Rock and Roll, was released.

The single I Love Rock and Roll shot to number one on the charts, where it stayed for 7 consecutive weeks, making it the number 3 song of 1982. But even as third rocker from the sun, the questions from journalists were baffling. When she was on stage, did she feel like a man or a woman? Did she want to get married? Did it gnaw at her that she was only taken seriously when backed by a male band? The album peaked at number 2 on the charts, making it certified platinum. And co-founder of MTV, Les Garland, started begging Joan Jett for a music video. So she came out with one, which MTV showed 16 times a day. And with that, the woman rejected by 23 record labels, who had beer bottles and batteries hurled at her on stage, and who was told rock and roll was not for girls, launched her first rock and roll world tour.

Joan Jett has said that her lot in life is to battle. But she didn't mean all-out warfare. She meant it was a war of mental fortitude, with a focus on the long game. It was never easy. She had to work twice as hard as the men for half the rewards. There will always be a long list of battles on the way to your goal, big and small. But if you go thermonuclear every time, you're going to burn out. That means sometimes you fight hard, other times you figure out a way around the obstacle, or you tunnel underneath it. And you always keep your eyes on the prize. Because if you're a pioneer, if you're an outlier, there are going to be a lot of battles to fight. And when it feels overwhelming, remember Joan Jett. She could have fought the people who threw things at her band. She could have packed it in after the 20th rejection. She could have let her shyness smother her. But with mental fortitude, she instead made big and small moves that always inched her closer to her dream. By doing so, she won that long battle. Remember how Kenny Laguna used his daughter's college fund to finance Blackheart Records after 23 labels had rejected them? Well, that daughter is now the president of Blackheart Records. And the mighty Joan Jett still tours to this day. Hail, hail, the queen of rock and roll. Never, ever give up.

Joan Jett, first female rock artist to start her own record label. Total studio albums, 12. Named one of Rolling Stone's best guitarists of all time, number 76. Inducted into the Rock and Roll Hall of Fame, 2015.

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2: Feel that? 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
3: 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Emergency doctors are sounding the alarm.
4: We're being asked to do more and more every year without the commensurate resources that allow us to provide better care.
3: ER burnout. What does it look like at your hospital? 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
5: This is CBC News. Good afternoon. It's 22 degrees and mostly cloudy. I'm Emma Weller with the latest from the CBC Ottawa Newsroom. Planes, trains, and politics. Ontario's backing for the federal government's high-speed rail project between Toronto and Quebec City may be in jeopardy. Sources tell CBC the province and the feds had a tentative agreement to support each other's projects, but that may have changed. Megan Fitzpatrick explains.
6: This potential lack of support for Aalto by Ontario is related to the lack of support from Ottawa for a plan to expand Toronto's Billy Bishop Airport to allow jets to land. That's something Premier Doug Ford has really been pushing for. And two sources tell CBC that Ontario was surprised about Friday night's news from the federal government that it wouldn't support that plan. And surprised, we're told, because there was a tentative agreement between the two governments that if the federal government supported Billy Bishop, then Ontario would support Aalto. A group of MPPs from Ford's government have put out a statement suggesting that the federal government isn't conducting meaningful consultations and voices are being ignored. It's very interesting timing for those MPPs to put out that statement now, just days after the airport plan was quashed. And the two levels of government back in March, they said they'd work together to advance that project. But now it does seem that Ontario is signaling it may pull back from advocating for Aalto. Megan Fitzpatrick, CBC News, Ottawa.
5: Speaking of trains and Aalto, Canada has signed a $1.6 billion deal to replace some of Via Rail's aging fleet. Transport Minister Stephen McKinnon says the partnership is with Swiss company Stadler. The bulk of the 45 new train engines will be made in Canada and will run on lines outside of the planned Aalto high-speed rail network.
7: Aalto will transform travel in the Quebec City-Toronto corridor. These new Via Rail locomotives will strengthen service on long-distance, rural, and remote routes. Together, they will provide Canadians with a stronger, more complete, and modern passenger rail network from coast to coast to coast.
5: McKinnon is also announcing more than $350 million to build an assembly plant and maintenance facility in Montreal. That project is expected to create 1,200 jobs. And about 10,000 federal public servants applied for the government's early retirement incentive. The deadline to apply was last Friday, and it was open to 68,000 workers. The program comes as the government's 2025 budget goal was to shrink the public service by about 16,000 jobs within 3 years. The government confirmed that of the retirement applications received, nearly 7,000 met the criteria and 41 were denied. The final number of those approved is expected in early 2027. Farmers here in Ottawa say they're benefiting from what is likeliest to be the rainiest month on record. As of yesterday, about 260 millimeters of rain had fallen at the Ottawa International Airport this month. Rob Parks farms soy and corn in the city's southwest. He says the cooler spring means the season started off slowly, but recent conditions are much better than during last year's drought.
8: Most of the big rain that we have had I guess it's worked out well for us just because we had most of our crops in the ground. It's pretty much ideal growing conditions with

0: rain one day or 2 days, and then you have sun, and 36 degrees makes everything really grow.
1: Parks says this week's wet conditions will benefit corn crops as they form their cobs. He says farmers may need to use fungicide to manage the risk of damage to crops from the humidity. A study commissioned by the City of Ottawa recommends a massive shift to the boundary that limits sprawl. If approved, it would add 27 square kilometres of rural land to the area open to new suburban development. That's almost the size of Barrhaven today. The report was supposed to go to a city committee this spring, but that meeting was called off due to provincial planning changes. The study comes from an outside consultant, and city staff say it's not their recommendation. They say there will be more analysis and more consultation before a final decision at council early next year. It comes as the city tries to make room for 500,000 new residents that the province is forecasting by 2051. And finally, south of the border, Anthony Fauci is refusing to answer questions from a U.S. Senate committee. It's grilling the former top U.S. infectious disease expert about his handling of the COVID-19 pandemic. Republicans accuse Fauci of misleading Congress about the origins of the virus. Willie Lowry has more from Washington.
2: Anthony Fauci has invoked his Fifth Amendment rights and is not answering questions. The longtime head of the National Institute of Allergy and Infectious Diseases actually accused Senator Rand Paul of being obsessed with him.
3: The only conclusion I can reach is that the sole reason he is calling me before this committee is to get me to say something, anything, that could vindicate his repeated public pledges that I end up, in his words, quote, behind bars, unquote.
2: A large swath of Republicans view Fauci as the person responsible for the government's response to COVID-19, and they are trying to hold him, in their words, accountable for that response that they view as inadequate. Willie Lowry, CBC News, Washington.
1: And that's your CBC News. For news updated through the day and night, stay tuned to CBC Radio 1. You can also visit our website for more. Now to the weather today. Showers with a risk of thunderstorms. We could see wind gusts up to 40 kilometers per hour. The high today, 23 degrees, but with the Humidex feeling like 28.

0: Province's open line show, Ontario Today. This hour, emergency room burnout.
1: A new survey suggests 1 in 10 Canadian ER doctors are leaving their jobs. One of the reasons, burnout.
2: They describe some really terrible circumstances of working in the emergency department.
0: What does ER burnout look like at your hospital? 1-888-817-8995.
3: Canadians are dying each year because of hospital and emergency department overcrowding. So this is, you know, it's something that haunts you. It's something that stays with you forever.
4: We're being asked to do more and more every year without the commensurate resources that allow us to provide better care.
0: A new national survey of hundreds of emergency room physicians found 1 in 10 have left the specialty. Half have reduced clinical hours. ER doctors like Brittany Ellis.
5: And was beginning to see my work directly impacting my wellness.
6: Many of the nurses that I've worked with have decided to just switch profession because the patient workload sometimes gets so large. You want to provide a certain level of care for patients and you feel overwhelmed, you feel frustrated that you can't.
0: ER physicians, nurses, and other healthcare staff have been through a lot, particularly since the pandemic. As we've heard on this show, the hospital emergency department has become the backstop for a backlogged healthcare system, understaffed and overwhelmed. The problems accessing family medicine, long-term care, and home care mean more and more people are turning up in the ER, and for some of us, stuck there. A few weeks ago, new data from the Canadian Institute for Health Information suggests 1 in 10 Canadians are waiting some 14 hours for care.
7: Because waiting in the emergency department for an inpatient bed truly has mortality risk associated with it. So it can be very disheartening. It can be a big cause of moral injury and burnout.
0: And so ER burnout affects

0: all of us. Today, we want to hear from you. Whether you're a physician, an ER nurse, a social worker, or another member of the healthcare staff, maybe you've witnessed staff burnout from your chair as a patient during the long waits for care. What does ER burnout look like at your hospital? 1-888-817-8995. And again, our question today, what does ER burnout look like at your hospital? We're opening up the lines to all medical staff in the ER. And if you have a story about the impact of that burnout on care as a patient or a family member, we'd like to hear from you as well. Our number is 1-888-817-8995. Dr. Kirsten DeWitt is our guest this hour. She is an emergency room doctor at Kingston Health Sciences Center. She's research director for the Department of Emergency Medicine at Queen's University, and she's co-author of this new study published in the Canadian Medical Association Journal. Welcome to Ontario Today, Dr. DeWitt.
1: Thank you so much.
0: Doctor, what tell me in broad strokes your findings in this survey. What were you trying to find out, and what were the responses?
1: We had a unique opportunity with this survey to follow 615 emergency physicians across several years. We developed the study cohort at the start of the pandemic when we advertised for Canadian emergency physicians to sign up into this longitudinal survey, which focuses on wellness. And we previously sent out identical surveys at the end of the first year of the pandemic in 2020. In 2022, and then again in 2025. And those surveys measured the levels of burnout and asked the physicians to tell us about their experiences over the previous year or two. And we found in the 2025 survey that 10% of the people who responded were no longer working as emergency physicians. And of the people who were still working in the emergency department, 65% of them were experiencing high burnout levels, and 50% of them had reduced the number of shifts that they were working to try to cope with that burnout. And a further 20% had taken a period of leave off of emergency medicine to help them cope.
0: And so are we seeing here then the impact of the pandemic on the profession, or a longer term problem?
1: This seems now to be a much longer term problem. We really saw in the 2025 survey that there was no longer any reference to the pandemic. And in fact, the pressures that the emergency department is experiencing with overcrowding of patients was a pre-pandemic phenomenon, which has just continued to layer on year after year, with perhaps a small blip in 2020 during the first year of the pandemic, when we actually had far fewer patients and much greater resources.
0: It's interesting because, you know, we hear from ER physicians, many of them say, well, we love this work. A lot of people have watched The Pitt, though, and seen what that work is like. I imagine a lot of physicians know that this is very difficult work when they get into it. And so what is different? What causes burnout?
1: Yeah. So emergency physicians, I think, are attracted to the specialty because they like the variety of care. They thrive in an area where you don't know what you're going to be treating next. You don't know what your next diagnosis will be. And there will be times in your shift when you have real emergencies where you're going to make a very big difference very quickly to patients. And there are other times when perhaps you have to run lots of tests over a period of an hour or two or three or four to get to a real diagnosis and to help the patient that way. But the difference that we're feeling at the moment in the emergency department is that there are just far too many people in the emergency department, and most of the beds, the facilities that we have that we need to see and examine patients, are taken up by patients who've already been seen by emergency physicians either hours or days ago and have been formally referred to ward care, but have been unable to be taken to the ward because there's no beds left on the ward. So these patients are under the care of different doctors, but our emergency nurses are still having to give their medications and taking their vital signs and organizing their tests. So our emergency nurses are pulled into their ward work, and we have nowhere to see patients. So

0: Patients have to be seen in a crowded corridor, sometimes on a chair, sometimes on a bed, and sometimes they're seen in the waiting room. And that environment leads to some danger of making bad diagnoses. It's a noisy environment. People don't always hear what you ask them. You can't ask them very personal questions about their health. And you can imagine it's very difficult to examine people properly when they're in full view of other members of the public.
1: Do we know an association between that kind of care and mortality? Have we, it, yeah, what is, what do we know about that?
0: Yeah, so there have been studies, including in Ontario, on medical health data showing that the risk of death in 30 days after episodes of hospital or emergency department crowding is higher. So there is definitely a risk of death to patients who come into crowded emergency departments.
1: So it's everyone's problem, really.
0: It is.
1: It's everyone's problem. Okay, and I want to talk about burnout, just so that our audience understands this as a medical condition. So what is burnout, and how do you know you have it?
0: Burnout is said to consist of three dimensions. There is emotional exhaustion, the feeling that you're completely used up, you have no energy left to give. The second dimension is depersonalization, which is the feeling of your emotions becoming hardened and lack of empathy or ability to feel for people around you. And the third dimension is reduced personal accomplishment. So the feeling that you haven't really achieved what you had hoped you would achieve in your work.
1: We're asking, what does burnout look like at your hospital, whether you are a member of the medical staff, perhaps even you work in other areas of the hospital, but you know what ER burnout looks like, and perhaps you're a social worker in a hospital and can give us some insight on that. Maybe you're a patient with a patient story. I want to have a listen here. This is Brittany Ellis. She spoke with CBC's Ian Hanna-Mansing about the issue of sort of the impact of moral injury and how that contributed to her sense of burnout. Have a listen.
2: I still can say, even with burnout, I love being an emergency physician. It took me 15 years to get here, and I don't regret a step of it. But what is really impacting me is feeling like I can't do the job that I was trained to do. And to know, as a geriatric specialist, just some of the risk and harm that care in our departments across the country are causing. We see patients who are 80, 90 years old in stretchers and hallways for days. We see them being cared for in hard chairs, in waiting rooms. We're trying to do our best. We've adjusted our care spaces. We've adjusted our policies. We've adjusted the entire way we practice medicine in some instances. And the patients keep coming, and the services, there's nowhere for them to go, I guess, in many ways. So our departments are full of admitted patients. Sometimes there's one, two, three beds out of 40 or 50 for me to see patients in. And that's a dangerous situation. That's a stressful situation. And it also puts a big burden on the nurses and the physicians in our emergency departments across the country.
1: And again, that's Brittany Ellis, Dr. Brittany Ellis, ER physician. She has cut her working hours in half in order to sort of right size her well-being. I want to talk a little bit, again, our question to you is, what does ER burnout look like at your hospital? I'm going to repeat the number, 1-888-817-8995. Dr. Kirsten DeWitt is an emergency room doctor in Kingston. She's also a research director for the Department of Emergency Medicine at Queen's University, and co-authored this study looking at physician burnout in emergency departments. It has been published in the CMAJ. I want to talk about moral injury because it is a concept that perhaps not a lot of us are familiar with. We may know what it feels like, but we don't exactly know what it means. Can you tell us about that?
0: Yes. Moral injury happens when you see suffering or you see something that goes absolutely, completely against your own personal morals, and you're not able to act to help in any way. So you feel powerless to improve that. I think an example of moral injury that is very common in amongst emergency physicians today is seeing perhaps an older adult in a stretcher who's on that stretcher maybe for 24 hours.

0: They may be delirious, so they may not really be oriented, and there's nobody to sit with them to tell them what's happening. There's nobody to help them eat their food if they're given some food to eat, and there's nobody to take them to the toilet. I think most physicians would be very distressed at that, and there's really nobody within the department that you can go to and say, could you please come and help this person? Because everybody is so busy trying to put out crises and fires in different parts of the department with people who are potentially very sick and needing immediately other types of treatment.
1: Our number 1-888-817-8995. What does ER burnout look like at your hospital? Zoe is on the line in Toronto. Zoe, what's your story?
2: Hi, Amanda. Thank you for taking my call. I'm calling very much from the side of a caregiver and not, a paid PSW. My mother is a senior. This is a real life situation. Yesterday she had to go to the ER. She's at North York General, which is a very good, reputable hospital. She's been to many hospitals in Toronto. But it's really difficult when you have a senior who is constantly back at the hospital for doing tests. They don't feel good. She got admitted to the ER yesterday at around 4 p.m. I just called literally just before the show to find out, where she's been admitted to, and she's still in the ER. And there's nothing I can do because, I have work to do today. I have doctor's appointments. So, I can only get there at around 5:30. So, my question is, what is the government doing wrong? We have, these great facilities. We have fantastic doctors. Where are we going wrong with, especially with seniors? And what can we do as caregivers to ease that burden and to make us feel a little more assured that they're taken care of?
1: It's a great question. Certainly I want to ask Dr. DeWitt about that before I let you go. To find out
2: Sure.
1: that she's still in the emergency room, what do you know about what it's like for her to be there now?
2: It's awful. I mean, it's just as you mentioned, it's, staying in a little gurney on the side. There's millions of people walking. It's very stressful. It's loud. I mean, it's a really impossible situation, not only for the patient, but really for anybody who's caregiving for them, because I can't even put a seat next to her bed. That's how tight a squeeze it is. So, it's really difficult for someone like my mother who can't, fully speak on her behalf, who really needs an advocate who's there, and who just really needs to get these tests done. So, to find out what is the matter.
1: Yeah.
2: I don't know what the solution is, but this has occurred many times over the last 2 years.
1: I want to ask a question. Has she been admitted to the hospital but is waiting in the ER, or she's waiting?
2: Exactly. Yes. She is now waiting for a bed. She has been waiting for a bed since about last night at 9 p.m. So when I spoke to her last night, she was going to be admitted into a room. They asked her if she wanted to go home or not. I mean, the issue with her is something gastroenterology with her stomach, but, we need to run those tests. But again, it's waiting for a bed to open up. That's what, I'm hearing from the nurses is there's just no space at the moment.
1: I'm thank you very much for sharing that story. It gives us a great launching point to talk about the situation in the whole hospital. So I thank you for calling in and get to your question as well. Dr. Kirsten DeWitt has been listening in. I want to talk about that whole hospital problem. CBC did a documentary around Christmas time looking at the situation. A physician at one of the big hospitals comes in the morning and he sees that sort of 27 out of his 35 beds are people who are supposed to be moved on into the hospital or out, but is unable to move them. They're stuck where they are. Tell me about that problem at hospitals.
0: Yes. First of all, I think I have to say my heart goes out to you, and I'm so sorry to hear about your mother. And you're absolutely right that it's the older adults who are suffering the most because, in many cases, they're not able to advocate for themselves. And we're relying far too much on family members who, as you say, may not even have a chair to sit with them, but will stand at their side for hours on end to help care for the patient. And that is a whole

0: wholly inadequate system. So I think when the question comes, what can you do? You can write to your hospital and you can write to your local politician to tell them about that, because older adults are unable often to advocate for themselves, and they are the population who are suffering the most in this.
1: And they are in ER because essentially they can't get into other parts of the hospital. And the reason they can't get into another bed in the hospital is because there is somebody else occupying a bed because they can't get into long-term care, or there is no home care available for them to go home. Can you tell me about that system backup?
0: For sure, those are two of the reasons. So there are some pressures that we don't have enough long-term care beds, and probably we could double or quadruple the number of those beds. But we also don't have enough hospital beds to treat our current population illness. So we need to have way more hospital beds so that we can admit patients when they need to be admitted. So as an idea, there's a concept that no hospital should have more than 85% occupancy of their beds at any one time. And that allows that extra 15% for a surge. And the surge could come in a flu outbreak or other times of the year where you might have additional people, for example, with the smoke inhalation with the fires at the moment. That would be a better way to work. It would still leave the hospital potentially over capacity when the surge happened, but at least there would be that ability to absorb the patients. But today, almost all our hospitals are over 100% full. So they have people admitted to hospitals without any beds allocated for those patients. And some hospitals, patients are admitted to hospital corridors on wards, not just in the emergency. So this is a huge issue. There's absolutely no ability to cope with additional surges of patients. And it's like we're constantly reactively scrambling to try and cope with this. And a part of the puzzle is we can't discharge all the patients home because sometimes they need long-term care beds that aren't available, or maybe the community resources are too few, or perhaps can't be organized at the weekends, or other community resources aren't available, but that's just part of the puzzle.
1: And so we have an ER department that is dealing with a population that is not an emergency as a result. Is this why we are seeing people being treated in the waiting room on and in hallways?
0: Absolutely, yes. We're treating people in what they might term non-traditional spaces. Because we don't have access to the beds that are physically in the emergency departments.
1: Carla is in Ottawa. Again, our question this hour, what does ER burnout look like at your hospital? Again, our number 1-888-817-8995. Carla, tell us your story. I understand you're an ICU nurse.
2: I'm an ICU nurse, but I was formerly an eMERGE nurse, and all of your subject matter is like really speaking to me. I have a lot of former colleagues who have left the emergency room because of the burnout and because there's lack of resources. It is incredibly distressing to watch like family members treating their families and who are patients in our unit because we don't have the ability to do that. Like, so there's been occasions where, you know, patients either need to use the bathroom, they're having, they need to be boosted up, and I don't have the resources to help me. So then I'm either utilizing the family member to help me, or they're having to wait. And that's an awful feeling for me as a nurse, because my job is to advocate for them. And then, so every day I come in, I do my job, I get more and more discouraged about the lack of resources. I have a very front-facing profession that has to look people in the eye. I see the fear, I see the anger, the frustration. I'm working with other colleagues who are just as exhausted. And it's true, you bring that home. Because, I mean, I have a family too. I've got three kids at home. My husband, who, honest to God, every time I come home from work, they steer clear of me. They know not to speak with me because I have nothing left to give. And that's my

0: day to day, and that's still currently my day to day. And it is incredibly upsetting because we do get into this field because we care about people.
1: I'm wondering when you know that you are suffering from or on the verge of suffering. What does the burnout look like? When do you know that you?
0: We are all. The majority of the nurses I work with are working with burnout. We all know that we suffer an element of burnout because we are exhausted. Like, there's anxiety to come into work. We're probably a lot more reactive in a lot of ways than like we used to be. For the majority of us, we started speaking with therapists on a regular basis in order to cope with everything, and we stick together. That's what we do.
1: Carla, I really appreciate you shining a light on what it looks like, what burnout looks like in the emergency department. Our number is 1-888-817-8995. Carla, I want to wish you the best of luck as you move forward.
0: Thank you. Thanks. And honest to God, the thing that we would like to tell people is that, you need to be vocal and you need to vote the right way.
1: Mm. Carla, thank you so much for your call. Again, our question is about ER burnout in the newsroom. We'll be right back in 90 seconds.
2: Good afternoon. It's 12:30. I'm Emma Weller with the latest from the CBC Ottawa Newsroom. This July is now Ottawa's rainiest month on record. As of yesterday, 260 millimeters of rain had fallen at the city's airport, surpassing the previous record of 250 millimeters set in 1899. The furthest Environment Canada weather records for Ottawa date back to 1873. A Vanier hospice says it's closing this fall after 2 years of operating. Maison de l'Est served the city's Francophone community, but the charity that runs it says it can't afford to continue renting its current space near the Montfort Hospital. Its hospice beds will close by Halloween. And looking overseas, authorities in Spain and France say their wildfire crisis have stabilized but remain far from over. In France, 60,000 people evacuated by the Bordeaux fire are being allowed to return home. Crews say the blaze is contained but not. Here's a look at the forecast for Ottawa. Today, we will see more rain. There's also a risk of thunderstorms. Winds could gust up to 40 kilometers per hour. The high, 23 degrees. Humidex making that feel like 28. And those showers will continue throughout the night. Still a bit windy. And that low will drop to 17 degrees. Tomorrow is cloudy. 60% chance of showers. And a risk of thunderstorms in the afternoon once again. The high, 25 degrees. Humidex making it feel like 33.
1: You're listening to the province's Open Line Show, Ontario. Today, I'm Amanda Pfeffer. We continue our conversation about emergency room burnout. What does it look like at your hospital? 1-888-817-8995.
3: 1 in 10 Canadians, or about 1.5 million overall, are forced to wait 14 hours when they visit an emergency room. And people who are admitted to hospital could be in the ER for more than 2 days.
1: Last month, research from the Canadian Institute for Health Information provided new data on wait times. Now, ER physicians suggest those long wait times are one of the issues contributing to staff burnout. Dr. Michael Herman is an emergency physician in Ottawa. He's a spokesperson with the Canadian Association of Emergency Physicians.
4: And to come on to a shift where half or two-thirds of your inpatient beds are occupied by admitted patients, limiting your ability to see that next undifferentiated emergency patient, it can be very disheartening. It can be a big cause of moral injury and burnout.
1: This afternoon, if you're waiting to see a doctor at the Toronto General Hospital's emergency department, the hospital listed wait time there can be as long as 6 hours and 5 minutes. And the ER at Royal Victoria Regional Health Center, nearly 7 hours. So what's behind those long waits? We'll learn more about the connection between long wait times and burnout in the ER. Today, our question to you, what's emergency room burnout look like at your hospital? 1-888-817-8995. And again, the provincial government actually provides a list of wait times. I don't know how timely they are. There seems to be sort of a bit of a

0: delay on the reporting, but it does give you every single hospital's wait time. Right now at the bottom of the list, you have Windsor Regional Hospital Metropolitan Campus, 3.8 hours average time to see a physician, first assessment by a physician at that hospital. There are half the list are over 2 hours. Again, our number is 1-888-817-8995. With us for the hour is Dr. Kirsten DeWitt, who is an emergency room physician in Kingston, and she is also the co-author of this recent study published in the CMAJ about emergency physician burnout. Can you tell me the connection? But, you know, what do the long wait times for to see a physician, how does that add, what is the connection between that and burnout? When we see a long time waiting for a doctor, what should we know about what's going on in that hospital when it comes to burnout?
1: Yes, I think the wait times are actually a major cause of burnout for emergency physicians and nurses. We're trained to react to patients who are sick and to try and save lives. And we know that there are people who are sick in the waiting room that we can't get to and we can't treat. Everything from even the triage process that could take a long time if there's a huge line of patients through to getting into the department to be seen by first a nurse and then a physician is taking longer and longer. And physicians find it very, very difficult to go back into a shift when on the last shift they saw a number of patients who were very sick and had delays to their treatment being started. We know how serious that is. We know how important it is to start things like antibiotics quickly in the case of sepsis, as an example. And when we're not able to do that, it makes us feel like the care we're offering has deteriorated and that we can't do a good job.
0: I want to go to Petra, who's in Muskoka. Petra, how do you want to contribute to our conversation today? We're talking about ER burnout and what it looks at your local hospital. What do you think? Petra, are you with us? Petra, are you there? Go to Peter. Okay. Peter is in London. Peter, go ahead. I understand you're a former ER worker, recently retired. What's your contribution to our conversation today? Go ahead.
2: Well, thank you for the time. And it's so frustrating to hear all the other laments that colleagues have just presented to you. I would say that even though I worked in the ER for a decade in the 1980s when times were considerably better and a five-hour wait was considered the extreme end, I got to witness through the 30 years since how much bed capacity was destroyed in our community. St. Joe's was a hospital with 605 beds. It has 21 now. Victoria Hospital, part of a larger network on South Street campus here, 600 beds. It's demolished, never replaced. That's like 1,200 beds gone. Restructuring eliminated thousands of beds across this province. We have the least funded hospital capacity in the Federation, and we are not surprised that people are now lingering for days and are diminished resources. And hence, that's why we're here. We have to stop this.
0: You know, you see this also, I think at the same time, we have seen the Hospital Association suggest that they were needing more funding up front to deal with the hospital capacity issue. Peter, can you tell me, as a former worker in the ER, on the last days that you were there, I imagine was right in the middle of the pandemic. Is that right? Right at the beginning?
2: Yes, indeed. It was a case, and at this point I'm heading at early retirement. So it was a case that I could see the writing on the wall. We had less resources, less staff, never having a break during a shift. And we had to literally kind of figure out, am I going to continue on this way into my 60s, or are we going to, you know, try to find a modicum of life? Because it was overwhelming and crushing.

0: seamless care, optimizing patient experience. There's about 25 navigators in Ontario. We kind of work as an underground community. Very skilled nurses who have experience and a family physician or nurse practitioner can reach out to us through many different avenues to request help for a patient on same-day service. So our job is to resource, find direct care for them so they can stay from the emergency department. It's a team that's been working under the direction of Dr. Pauline Pariser from Women's College. And I'm working in Muskoka. I do a little bit of navigation to try and avoid ER, but a lot of navigation to help primary care providers. And we're working hard to try and be obvious to the Ontario government so that we can get funded and help. Because it's a very cool network, and it's the experience is tremendous from nurses.
1: Do you have any sense that what you're doing is making a difference to the hospital?
0: I would say, yeah, if we can avoid emergency department visits, if we can get, if the physician can get to us and we can get to, whether it's a diagnostic imaging appointment, whether it's a specialist, whether it's general internal medicine, somebody that can see this patient to avoid them having to go to the ER.
1: Catherine, I want to thank you very much for contributing. You know, one of the ideas, I think, to really reducing the pressure on hospitals. Thank you so much for calling us.
0: My pleasure.
1: Brian is near Guelph. Brian, go ahead. Tell us your story. And again, we're asking about what burnout looks like at your hospital.
2: Yeah, thank you. I've experienced it as a... I guess as a third party to a healthcare worker. My wife is a lab technician, so she's not permanently stationed in the ER like an ER nurse or an ER physician would be, but she does work with ER patients and patients throughout the hospital, drawing blood and EKGs and working through the lab. And she's been doing that at a couple of different hospitals as long as we've been together, so that's about 20 years, and I've just kind of seen it wear her down over time to the point where just actually this month she decided that she, well, we decided together that, you know, her quality of life had gone down so much in terms of, you know, what the burnout does, that we just, she's changed her status of her employment to being casual, so that, you know, basically she can work here and there, you know, pick up a shift if there's a sick call or something like that. And I mean, I guess we're lucky that we can make that decision from a financial perspective, but it really takes its toll.
1: Can you tell me a little bit about that? People talk sometimes casually about burnout, but it has this impact that kind of ripples through families. What is the impact, for instance, on the household, on you, on your relationships? How does burnout affect the whole family?
2: Fatigue, being withdrawn. I think there was a nurse who was speaking a couple of callers ago, just talking about like not having anything left to give, whether it's you know, the end of an 8-hour shift or a 12-hour shift or a couple of night shifts in a row. Just not have any gas left in the tank. And then, you know, you start to have these, I think it manifests itself differently for everybody. For my wife, there's, you know, sometimes what appears to be, you know, somewhat unexplained manifestation in physical symptoms, you know, like anything from fatigue to hives to, you know, just like stress can do a lot of things to the body. So I think it comes out in a lot of different ways for a lot of different people. Certainly mental health components of it. So it's just a real challenge.
1: Yeah, I'm sure the hospital that hospitals or locations that she was working at miss her full time. But I really appreciate getting the call. Thank you so much.
2: You're welcome.
1: Again, our number is 1-888-817-8995. We have a few lines ready to take your call. And our question is about hospital burnout, what it looks like at your hospital. We are, of course, opening up the lines to healthcare workers who have some experience in the ER or the hospital setting generally. And if you have a story,

0: worry about the impact of that burnout on as a patient or as a family member. 1-888-817-8995. Dr. Kirsten DeWitt is our guest this hour. She's an emergency room doctor at Kingston and also published this recent CMAJ study about emergency physician burnout. Your thoughts as you hear those calls?
1: Yes, I thought there were some very insightful comments. First of all, absolutely correct. Burnout is not isolated to physicians and nurses, but affects all professions in the hospital. And that's a very important point. And I think that was also a very accurate description of how it feels and how it manifests to be burnt out, feeling exhausted. And so, for example, after I finish a shift, I never plan anything ever. I'm just exhausted. And you know, I have a wonderful husband who understands and will give me some time. I think there are a lot of families out there who we have to thank for helping prop up the workers for the healthcare system.
0: One of the findings in your research suggested sort of the number of physicians who are considering backing off, moving to half-time or fewer hours, basically, in the hospital. And so now I imagine the people that are left behind full-time are now faced with the pressure of losing that capacity from staffing. Can you explore the impact of staffing and how it may become kind of this sort of feedback, negative feedback loop in terms of the situation there in the emergency department?
1: Yes, it already is a negative feedback loop because we have lost a lot of physicians to the profession. And each of us knows that we're all burnt out and we're really there to help support one another. So I don't think anybody would ever feel badly about a colleague reducing the number of their shifts, because we know we would rather that they stay in the group and they continue to contribute than we lose them altogether. And the same might go for taking time away if that was something that somebody had the luxury of doing. And of course, physicians are paid per session, it's sessional work. So if you reduce the number of shifts you work, you earn less. And if you take time away, of course, you don't earn anything. And I think the unfortunate consequences that came through a little bit in our survey was that many physicians have families to feed, and they don't have the luxury of being able to reduce the number of shifts that they're working. So not only are they very burnt out and picking up for colleagues, but they don't have the ability to take the foot off the gas for a bit or take some more time to care for themselves. And they feel very trapped in that situation.
0: The other element is once an employee has, or once someone has experienced burnout, I imagine their ability to return to full time really drops as well. Are we very much needing to avoid burnout by employees in the first place in order to keep them longer as a viable staff member?
1: Without a doubt, if we look at the physicians who started working in emergency medicine in, say, the 1980s, they had their work initially was associated with less burnout. And most of those physicians have made it right the way through into their 60s. And now, of course, are feeling the pinch, but they had much more longevity in the profession because their work conditions were much better and they didn't experience the burnout to the degree that we're experiencing now. And the sad fact is the burnout that we measured in our cohort was higher in younger physicians than it was in older physicians. So it's almost preferentially being worse for people who are newer to the profession. And if we're losing those physicians early in their career, then we lose years worth of one physician's work skills.
0: I want to go to the phones. We've got Jim, who's in Waterloo. Jim, how do you want to talk about this today? We're talking about ER burnout and what it looks like at your hospital. Just want to repeat the number. We have a few lines open, 1-888-817-8995. Very much hoping to hear from patients, but also very much wanting to hear from ER staff. Perhaps you are recognizing burnout in your colleagues. Perhaps you yourself have experienced that. And again, the number 1-888-817-8995. Jim, what's your experience?
2: Oh, yes. Hi. Well, I was admitted to the emergency room for a severe back injury. And what I found was that the ER staff was just far too busy. Everybody was doing the very best they could. And I was parked at a nursing station, couldn't get even into a bed. It seemed to me that the entire organization was operating at well over capacity. And then I looked into it, and I noticed, as Dr. DeWitt has said, that most of our hospitals are operating anywhere from 100 to 120% capacity. That's just wrong. And so the question I've got for Dr. DeWitt is, with respect to the capacity, Dr. DeWitt, like, how do we fix this? How does a hospital organization like our public hospitals in Ontario work well when our operational funding has been cut so badly? I know that almost $1 billion a year now is being redirected away from our public hospitals and into private for-profit clinics and into private nursing agencies, etc. And also at the same time, we're cutting RNs in our hospitals. So my point is that no system can really operate well when it doesn't have adequate operational budgets. And I'd like to know what the answer to that is. Thank you.
0: Okay, well, great question. Dr. DeWitt.
1: Yeah, I don't have a good answer for that, but you're absolutely correct that we need a lot more funding and we need bigger hospitals with more beds. And we don't have that. And I don't believe that the government has addressed that problem yet.
0: I want to say that, in October, last fall, well ahead of the budgeting process, hospitals were saying that they were seeing a $1 billion shortfall in their funding needs. And the warning was this, and this is according to the OHA's Vice President of Policy and Advocacy, Melissa Procopy, at the time. She said hospitals are facing kind of a multitude of complex challenges, financial challenges, operational challenges and pressures, inflation, etc. But she warns that we have continued to look for efficiencies over the years and in fact are the most efficient province with respect to hospitals. But ways for us to be able to do this, things like carefully managed emissions, etc., they can only take them so far. And she concedes that they're going to have to look at patient care stuff now, the hard stuff now. Now, I understand in the budgeting process, there was a boost in funding to hospitals. We're waiting for the Financial Accountability Office to assess whether or not that funding is adequate. But the FAO had warned that they were going to have to cut beds at a time when I am hearing from you, Dr. DeWitt, that they need to add beds. Your thoughts, have we seen, for instance, the impact of the shortfall at your hospital and other hospitals in funding? Have they actually had to cut in this situation?
1: I'm not aware of them cutting beds in our hospital. I can say we definitely don't have enough beds in our hospital and we're always over capacity. And it would be difficult to know where we could cut those beds.
0: Yeah, again, our number is 1-888-817-8995. I want to play for you a clip here of a caller to a previous show. This is a caller who talked about how emergency rooms are being used by himself and his concern about that.
3: My story is basically the fact that I've been without a family doctor for about 5 years now, and I've actually had to go to the ER to get prescriptions refilled. So we're burdening the ER system, you know, with all these mundane tasks that should be able to be taken care of by a family doctor that isn't present. So I just wanted to chime in that as well.
0: And again, this is maybe a year ago. Imagine that there are, particularly at smaller hospitals, where there are much fewer ability to access a family doctor, for instance, where they are literally using the hospital to fill prescriptions. How much of an issue is this today?
1: Yes, a few years back after the pandemic, we had a lot of family physicians leave their practices in Kingston, and we did have a number of patients coming in looking for new prescriptions. But I'm very happy to see that as of this year,

0: Most of our population now seem to have a family physician, so they have very adequately addressed that problem. The one thing that I would say is it is definitely suboptimal to rely on the emergency department to fill prescriptions, because emergency physicians are actually not trained to know what are the right tests that need to be done in order to refill, say, another year of medications, because these medications are super specialized. So you may actually end up getting a new prescription, but it may not be done in the safest possible way. And family practitioners or else the specialists who might prescribe particular medications are the safest people to refill those prescriptions.
1: We are also now starting to see come online the hiring of nurses, the sort of a decline in the number of, temporary workers, that are coming, into the hospital as a resource. I'm wondering whether that situation, whether there is reporting that that situation has gotten better at hospitals with nurses.
0: I've definitely seen enormous turnovers of nursing staff. Even before the pandemic, I used to feel that we would retain nurses for 2 or 3 years. And then when I was walking through the rest of the hospital, I would see our old nurses working in other units, because it seemed that that was the normal move. They would come and cut their teeth in the emergency, and then when they couldn't take it anymore, they would go and leave to a different place where the work was more organized and perhaps they had a better patient to nursing ratio. And I think the pandemic amplified that enormously. And I think I probably worked with 4 or 5 sets of different nurses since the pandemic in my hospital, because the turnover has been so high. So it is wonderful they can recruit new nurses, but really we're training them for the rest of the hospital.
1: Let's go to Teresa at Waterloo. Teresa, tell us your story again. We're talking about ER burnout, what it looks like at your hospital. Go ahead.
2: I was in Ottawa in December, and I became very ill, and I'm a healthy person normally, but I knew I was sick, and I went there, and it was 8 hours. I was triaged quickly. I had blood work, x-rays done, within an hour and a half, and then I sat in the waiting room for another 6 hours before I was seen by not a nurse or a doctor, and I knew I had to stay, and they kept bringing in chairs to add more people to this waiting room, and I looked around, and I wanted to leave. I just was so sick with pneumonia, but I knew I couldn't. And I thought, how do all those other elderly people sit there? And they just kept packing them in. Eventually, I was seen 8 hours later, but it was a horrible experience. And I recovered from it, all that kind of stuff. But I'm in the medical profession. It was terrible. We wouldn't treat an animal like that, So I find it very frustrating, and I empathize with all the nurses, doctors, and everybody who works there. It's lack of funding, and they were polite. I was afraid to leave the waiting room to go to the washroom, because if they called your name, you were done. You would never get back. Anyway.
1: I really appreciate that. A recent study suggests that 500,000 Canadians left ERs before seeing a doctor last year. And I imagine a lot of them end up coming back to the ER, perhaps in worse shape. The other thing is I imagine I've read now about problems where because of overcrowding, the return to the hospital has been very high. Can you tell us about those before we end this hour, Doctor?
0: Yeah, to clarify, you mean patients who've left and come back at another time?
1: Yes, having to come back because they did not get the, what they needed, I guess, or something wasn't caught.
0: Yeah, so there are several scenarios we see. There are patients who maybe we've seen assessed, they're discharged, and they come back the next day because things got worse. And then there are people who unfortunately just can't stay in the waiting room in those dismal circumstances that you heard that caller talking about, where they leave without being seen and then come back another day. And neither of those experiences are positive.
1: Kirsten, are you hopeful?
0: I don't know. I can't really say I am hopeful at the moment.
1: I want to thank you very much for, sharing the results of your survey. It is a clarion call, certainly, and a warning shot for all of us. And the impact on all of us is pretty clear. Dr. Kirsten DeWitt is an emergency room doctor at Kingston Health Sciences Center. Thank you to everyone who shared their stories with us today. You can listen to us on CBC.

0: 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I'm Amanda Pfeffer. We'll see you then.
1: I am an actor, fresh out of theater school with big dreams and an even bigger drug habit. 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That is, until my best friend is set up on a date with David Lee Roth. Yeah, from Van Halen. 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
3: If you think a book about a Stoic philosopher might bore you, don't speak too soon. This one also has art heists, divorce, a toxic Hollywood comedy scene, and the philosophy stuff might actually be more relatable than you think.
4: This is CBC News. Good afternoon. It's 21 degrees and mostly cloudy. I'm Emma Weller with the latest from the CBC Ottawa Newsroom. The federal government is defending its vision for a high-speed rail network between Quebec and Ontario. Premier Doug Ford has suggested his government may oppose it after the feds nixed his plan to expand Toronto's downtown airport. Rafi Bujikanyan has more.
5: These new Via Rail locomotives will strengthen service.
6: Federal Transport Minister Stephen McKinnon on a $1.95 billion investment for new Via Rail train cars. But it's another rail network, the projected high-speed Alto, which he's defending today. It would link Quebec and Ontario.
5: A vast majority of residents in eastern Ontario would be minutes away from the rail network.
6: But a source tells CBC News Ontario is rethinking its support for Alto after the federal government opposed Ontario's proposal to expand downtown Toronto's Billy Bishop Airport. The federal government nixed the Billy Bishop expansion last week, citing a study where 87% of respondents opposed the move. But a senior Liberal source has also said the airport decision is in part political as the party prepares for a by-election in the Beaches East York riding in Toronto next month. Rafi Bujikanyan, CBC News, Ottawa.
4: Turning to international news, after a brief lull in fighting, the U.S. and Iran have renewed attacks in the Middle East. Washington accuses Tehran of breaking the relative calm with missile attacks on U.S. sites in Jordan. The U.S. has responded, targeting an Iran-backed militant group in Iraq. That group says 20 of its members were killed. Iran also says it struck three oil tankers in the Strait of Hormuz that had ignored warnings to turn back. Wildfires burning huge swaths of Spain and France are beginning to stabilize, but officials say soaring temperatures in the coming days are cause for concern. Firefighters work to hold back the flames in southwestern France, west of Bordeaux. The inferno has burned down 42,000 hectares of pine forest and forced more than 200,000 people to flee. The European Union says there is now an elevated fire risk further east in Greece and Italy. Dozens of soccer federations are pushing back against a new proposal by FIFA. It would allow private investors partial control over its operations, including the World Cup. And as Jamie Strachan reports, some are even threatening to boycott soccer's biggest event.
7: FIFA President Gianni Infantino says 211 member federations have until September 19th to approve a plan that would create a FIFA subsidiary to run events like the World Cup. The subsidiary would be 20% owned by private investors. FIFA says the plan includes an incentive of $40 million in funding for national soccer federations. It has been universally condemned. Max Erbil is the director of sports at Bayern Munich. To be honest, I find it shameful. At the moment, I get the feeling FIFA is out there only to make a profit. UEFA, which represents 55 member nations, has called an emergency meeting threatening to boycott the World Cup. In a statement, it said FIFA cannot continue to use our sport to enrich themselves and their friends. CONCACAF, Canada Soccer's governing body, said it was deeply concerned about a lack of consultation. Jamie Strachan, CBC News, Toronto.
4: And finally, five-time Grammy nominees BTS says they will not submit their music for consideration at the 2027 awards.
8: You say, sell a lie, yeah.
4: The K-pop superstars have recently released a new album and are embarking on a world tour for the first time in years. They say they hope music can be heard and loved outside of divisions based on religion or language. The snub comes shortly after the Recording Academy announced new Grammy categories, which include Best Asian Pop Music Performance. Some fabs criticize the new category as a barrier for Asian artists. And that is your CBC News. For more news throughout the day and night, stay tuned to CBC Radio 1. You can also visit our website for news anytime. Here's a look at the forecast for Ottawa. Today, we will see more rain. There's also a risk of thunderstorms. Winds could gust up to 40 kilometers per hour. The high, 23 degrees. Humidex making that feel like 28. And those showers will continue throughout the night. Still a bit windy. And that low will drop to 17 degrees. Tomorrow is cloudy. 60% chance of showers. And a risk of thunderstorms in the afternoon once again. The high, 25 degrees. Humidex making it feel like 33.
8: Hey there. Welcome to Bookends. I'm Mateo Roach. If you just let go of everything that's out of your control, could you truly be happy? Maria Semple explores that possibility with a story about midlife, an art heist, and a mysterious handsome stranger. Plus, a recent memoir about coming of age alongside video games and why we should think of them as art. A romantic comedy rooted in ancient Greek philosophy. That's the mashup in Maria Semple's new novel, Go Gentle. And if that isn't intriguing enough for you, don't worry. There's also an international art heist and an eccentric cast of New York City characters. Go Gentle is Maria's first novel in 10 years. You might know her from her best-selling novel, Where'd You Go, Bernadette? The story follows Adora Hazard, a Stoic philosopher in her 50s. She lives a calm, mostly happy life with her teen daughter, a coven of women friends, and a job as a morality tutor for a rich family, until a mysterious stranger comes into the picture. We talked all about it when Maria Semple joined me for this conversation from New York. Just a heads up that our conversation touches on the topic of sexual assault, so please listen with care. Welcome to Bookends, Maria. Thank you so much for taking the time.
9: Oh, thank you for having me.
8: It's been 10 years since the release of your last novel, and I'm curious, what was it like kind of spending time with this character, Adora, in the writing process, and why did it take so long, I guess, to bring her to the fore?
9: So I didn't take 10 years to write this novel. I was doing other things. I was in, what's known as development hell in Hollywood, where I was, trying to adapt one of my books. Today Will Be Different. And also I had an original pilot, and after the first project didn't go, I'd sold it to HBO with Julia Roberts attached, and we had a big writer's room, and then that fell apart. And for some reason, I didn't learn my lesson and went right into another project where the same thing happened. And so I spent a lot of time and energy in that. And at least for me, I can only be writing a novel when I'm only writing a novel. So when I swore off TV for a while, then I was able to concentrate on writing a novel. I'd gotten divorced, moved to New York, kind of started my life over. And then I thought, this is the time for me to write this novel. And so it really took me about a year of just feverish work, but that's really how I do it.
8: Okay, interesting. So as you're describing this, you know, you were in TV development hell, recently divorced, moving to New York. I'm picking up a lot of points that are also facets of your character Adora's life, where she is, when we meet her, living in New York. She is also divorced. She is in the same general kind of age range that you are. She is a Stoic philosopher, a topic that I know you have a personal interest in. How much of yourself is in this character?
9: An enormous amount is in the character. I feel like when I start the characters, I always have to start my heroines, who are always kind of my age, living in my apartments in the city where I'm living with a daughter who's, you know, just like my daughter, or a child who's very similar in a lot of ways to my daughter. And so I start there, and I was, you know, very interested in Stoic philosophy. And

0: And what I think, the reason why I think I do that is because I know that my imagination is going to start to take off as I am writing my novel. And so I really like to ground my character in the opening of the novels in as much realism as I can. I like to kind of like get all the reality kind of strapped down so we really believe it. And then I feel like once I've created a very believable, realistic situation, then I can take off and have some fun.
1: Where does your personal interest in Stoic philosophy come from?
0: Well, it actually comes from all those years of development hell, I will say, of just being driven out of my mind by being in a position where, at least the mindset that I was in, I was all of my happiness and tranquility was I had turned over to Hollywood executives and movie stars. And so I felt like every day was just only as good or as bad as the news that came through. And I think that's very Hollywood. I think Hollywood really suffers from that. The people in Hollywood, it's you just kind of tossed around by fortune without realizing it or not. And so I kind of stumbled upon Stoicism and really found it a way that I could ground myself and be, as Marcus Aurelius calls it, a rock in a storm, that I was able to have some kind of solid center with disappointments and joys swirling around me.
1: Yeah. So what did that kind of introduction look like? Like, how did you come upon it? And how do you actually practice that in your day to day?
0: Yes, well, I came upon it by total accident. I think I read about it in the New York Times, and I think I read just a line or two about it, that it was about putting all of your energy into things you can control and letting go of things you cannot control. And this is, it really, I mean, I don't know if anybody before 300 BC came up with this idea, but they came up with it in 300 BC. So let me just say that it was a Stoic idea, because it's something that you hear. It's AA, it's CBT, cognitive behavioral therapy is really about that. The let them theory that Mel Robbins does is very much all about this. But so I mention those because it obviously has enormous appeal, and it has to many people over the years, this idea of only focus on the things that you can control. And so that, I think immediately when you hear that concept, at least I should say when I heard that concept, it just brought me immediate relief, and it kind of gave me something to do and to follow. And so from there, I started reading the Stoics themselves, and they're very readable. Seneca's letters, Marcus Aurelius' Meditation, Epictetus's handbook. There's not a lot of it. You can be you can read all the Stoics in maybe a week. And so it was very doable and really fun.
1: Yeah, it's interesting because obviously you've spoken a lot. You come from this world of like specifically comedy TV writing, I would say would be your main Hollywood engagement. Adora herself is not always a Stoic philosopher. This is a character who she herself does start out as a comedy writer and then eventually does this pivot into, I'm actually going to go back, study Stoic philosophy. I'm going to become an educator. What kind of turns her from being in the world of television, comedy, and kind of wanting to see her name in lights to actually, I'm going to live this sort of life where I'm free of desire, free of passion, that she then is working her way out of a bit in this book?
0: Well, I think that she had, in Hollywood, she has bad values. She's chasing bad values without realizing it. When I write this whole section of Adora in Hollywood when she's in her 20s, I write it very much from inside the head of an internalized misogynist, of someone who really believes that money and success and the name of lights are going to bring her happiness, and that her character isn't very good. You know, she's not like that good. She's not a bad person. You know, she's not evil or Machiavellian or whatever, but she'll always take kind of the path of least resistance to get ahead without really thinking about it, which I don't want to come down too hard on her, because I think a lot of that is youth, and you do have to kind of learn those lessons the hard way. And so this is where we find her, which I thought was a really interesting contrast to, I think, the when we first meet Adora, but before we go into that flashback, she has enormous character, you know, very good character. She's really figured out, she's virtuous, you know, and she's figured out how to live virtuously. So I really like the idea of being able to paint the picture of what the opposite looks like. So that was part of it. And then what happens in that storyline, you know, there's a sexual assault that happens. And so she kind of blames herself for it, I think, and which I think one does, you know, when that happens. And when sexual assault happens, especially in a workplace, I think it's very hard to process it because you, especially back then in the 90s, you know, you want to keep your job. There was no HR. It's none of that stuff. You just like kind of, and this is based on an experience that I had where I just kind of froze and acted like it didn't happen and just kept going like nothing bad had happened to me, because you want your job, and especially the job is comedy. So you're not going to go like some really awful thing happened to me that upset me. They'd be like, yeah, we don't want you around. We're here to do comedy, you know? So I really thought that it was interesting to put Adora in this situation. And how I use stoicism, the reason why Adora latches onto stoicism in this situation where she'd been victimized is because stoicism really does come on pretty strong about how there's no victims, that you have to make the best of everything that happens to you, and anything that happens is fuel to be a better person. And so, in her mind, that's what she needed to get out of feeling like a victim. You know, it was a lifeline, right? And then I think as the book goes on, she starts to reconsider if she was indeed a victim or not. But I think we can all relate to the idea of something bad happening, and we don't, if there's a narrative of like nothing bad happened, you'll take that, you know, because it's a lot easier. You know, it's a lot easier than having to live in the pain.
1: I'm Matea Roach, and you're listening to Bookends. Today, I'm speaking with Maria Semple, author of the novel Go Gentle. Maria, I want to go back to the coven, actually, because we've been speaking a bit about Adora, your character, aging and her relationships with other people in her life. She does this thing where she encourages these two other older, I don't even like saying older, because these are people in their 50s, which is really not that old these days when people can live to be like 90 plus some of the time. But these women buy apartments on the same floor of an apartment. They create what they call a coven. This is a very cool idea. They're splitting cleaning services. They share a ballet subscription. They have the same dog walker. How did you come up with this idea, and how does it work?
0: So I came up with the idea because I wanted Adora to be a very happy single woman of a certain age in the beginning of the book. And I wanted the reader to really believe that and to feel like she really is living this wonderful life. And I felt like if she's single in her 50s, and on the one hand, we could have her say, hey, I'm so happy being single in my 50s. And I think a lot of people just don't believe that. They just think, oh, yeah, you're just saying that to make yourself feel better. And I felt like anytime I tried to write that, it felt like people would think she was delusional, you know, which is what I think is kind of what society thinks about this. And so I thought that I would put it into action, you know, to show, instead of just like protesting too much how happy you are, let's see it and let's apply your imagination to it. So I thought the idea of her just kind of having this like fun concept of just of having your favorite people in the entire world all live on your floor. You're going to grow old together in the company of the best people you know. It really seemed like, no, now I believe that she's really happy. It was just it's almost kind of a device, I would say, that I used just so that we could go like in the beginning of the book, wow, that's so cool the way this woman is living.
1: Why do you think that is, that there are some people who think if a person is of a certain age and single and happy, they must be deluding themselves?
0: Yeah, I don't know. I mean, I think it's just the system, you know, I think it's just the narrative. I think it's the that there's a construct that we're supposed to be in couples. And that's like the great success in life is a long relationship, you know, and keeping families together. And I think that there's religious, you know, pressure on that. I think there's just a lot of systems in place that make people believe that.

0: that is what, that's what success is as a person. And as we all know, that, that doesn't play out for various reasons, you know, the always that way. I mean, even I'd say about like dying alone, you know, you have a 50% chance of dying alone, even if you are in a couple, you know? And so the whole thing just starts to kind of fall apart when you think about it, you know? And so I just really find that as a recently, you know, divorced single woman, I'd say that the real battle I did with that concept was in my head, you know, that I really felt like people were thinking that about me, and that I was, you know, unhappy being single. And I realized nobody thought that. They were, my married friends were like, wow, you're living the best life ever. That's so great. But I just had all of these messages, you know, internalized about this is a shameful thing to be doing.
1: Interesting. Yeah. I am like curious whether this is something that's going to change just as like trends in marriage evolve. And like, I don't know, people say about my generation that we're not getting married as much. So maybe this narrative is going to somewhat not exist to the same extent. I don't know, but it seems like it persists.
0: It does. But I'll say that in Go Gentle, you know, there's a lot of ways into the book and the coven. I mean, every time I talk to people, or I was at a book group last night and they were all just saying everyone talks about it. It's not like they read about it in my book and they'd never thought about it. So many women say they always dream of it, of just, you know, I personally, my coven would have to be in New York within walking distance to theater, you know, and to like fun culture. But other people are like, oh, we want to move.
1: They want to have a farm upstate or something like that, right?
0: Yes. And everyone has their own little house and then they get to go be by themselves at night, but then they have their fellowship of wonderful people. And so I think it is. It's a real thing that's out there.
1: I want to talk about actually the real estate in this novel, because the physical building where Adora lives is actually a pretty iconic building. Why set your novel here?
0: I like to bolt things down into reality in the beginning. And Sony has such a funny past, and it was home for the first gay bathhouse in New York called the Continental Baths. This was in the 70s, going back originally, it was built in, I think, in the early 1900s, where it was a residential hotel and Babe Ruth lived there, and Enrico Caruso and Stravinsky, and it had all these real characters. A lot of gangsters live there, and only murders in the building. It's at the Arconia. It's based on the Ansonia because it has such a past, such a crazy past. And it really is an iconic building. Like, you know, you see it from many blocks away, and it's just a building that everybody knows. And I felt like it would be, it's really big. It takes up a city block, and it just felt like a little world that I could create within New York City. I always kind of write my books. I start out very specifically, and then I think I'm going to change the names, or I'm going to do an Arconia instead of an Ansonia. And it's like, oh, why would I do that? So I always just stick with the reality.
1: Yeah, everybody already knows. I want to ask a bit actually about the mother-daughter relationship, because of course, who's living in this apartment? It's Adora and her teenage daughter, Viv. And I would say, like many teenage daughter mother relationships, we have some clashes here. Viv, being raised by a mother who is an educator, who's a bit of a philosopher, is herself very intelligent. That makes for some interesting kind of clashes. What did you want to explore with that relationship?
0: I like the idea of kind of using Viv to expose what the ancients would call kind of the pride of the philosopher. You know, I think that's Adora's Achilles heel. She's arrogant. You know, if you're really going through life on your intellect and you're, going to feel like maybe you're better than everybody else, you know? And I think that there's like a whiff of that in the beginning, that she's really figured it out. You know, she's got the coven, she's got her philosophy, she's got it all figured out. And I just like the idea of the chaos of a teenage daughter being thrown into that, because teenagers are, they're like part of the mob, you know? They just want to do what everyone else does. And Majora is just so proud of how she is really curated her life and her value system to be to reflect all of her reading and her training, and then to have this girl who's just wants to be a regular teenager and has no intellectual curiosity, I thought would be a funny person to throw into the mix.
1: That's so funny, because I didn't even really read Viv as having no intellectual curiosity. It's just sort of like she's a teenager and has other things on the go.
0: Exactly. But Adora accuses her of having no intellectual curiosity. You know, that's what she thinks. And so I kind of wanted in the journey of the mother-daughter relationship is I wanted Adora really to not see Viv clearly in the beginning. You know, when she is presenting Viv to the reader, I think we do think maybe she is shallow, and you know, she refers to her as an influencee, you know, instead of an influencer, you know, and says bereft of interests and influencee. But I think she is just a teenager, you know, that's what Viv is a teenager. And so I kind of overdid Adora's just vexation with Viv in the beginning, knowing that Viv was actually paying very close attention when Adora didn't even know it. And then I knew that Viv would rise up and kind of take over the book at the end.
1: Is this something you've experienced in your own life, like either with your kids, with kids of people you know, like seeing these kinds of tensions or kind of heroic moments sometimes when teenagers are able to get one up on their parents for the first time? Because it's like, it's a stage of life where you're becoming a real person. You can go kind of toe-to-toe with adults a little bit.
0: Yes. Well, I have a daughter who's 22, and I definitely used a lot of our relationship to make Viv. And my daughter knows that, and she's very on board with it. And it was very good to have a kid in the house when I was writing the kid dialogue, so I could just say, hey, I need a Viv line here. And my daughter would help me with that. But yes, I definitely know about that. And I also know that, and it's a scene that I wrote in Go Gentle, is that there are times when, you know, when your own kids call you out in a way that's real, that's true, that they see a truth in you, that you feel like you've tricked the world into, you know, not seeing about you. And when your kid calls you out for it, it really feels like you can't go on living. You know, it just feels like I will never be able to survive this, you know, when they just have this power over you. And so I've definitely experienced that with my daughter. And so there's a big scene towards the end of the book where this happens, the Taylor Swift conversation. I was very similar to something that happened with my daughter and I, and she just let me have it. And I went to sleep just thinking, this is the dividing line of my life. It will be before this fight and after this fight. I couldn't sleep. And the next morning, my daughter didn't even remember that we had this fight, you know? And I thought that was so funny and real that I really wanted to put something like that in my book.
1: That's so funny. What is your daughter up to now?
0: She's a drama major, and she is writing plays, and she's a really cool little theater girl.
1: I'm interested, you know, one of the tenets of Stoicism, we've been talking a bit about this kind of idea of like being virtuous, being the path to happiness, being a path to freedom. But I think the journey Adora goes on in this book, she kind of stops living so strictly by that. There's this control and denial that she engages in, that she sort of stops engaging in throughout. I guess I'm interested in whether you were trying to explore some kind of idea of what it means to be free as a woman in this novel. Like, is there such a thing as being free?
0: Dora, for a long time, thinks that what she is after is happiness, but then she has this realization that happiness is the subset of something even bigger, which is freedom. And it's inner freedom, I think, you know, and I think that inner freedom really is tied to accepting reality. You know, I think, and that's really what Stoicism is about. It's just about accepting reality, being okay with reality, amor fati, loving the fate, whatever happens, you're okay with it. And, you know, I don't think this is a Stoic line, but it's a line that Adora uses. It's like, it's only bad if you fight it. And if you really have that attitude where you're just not fighting like you don't have like a way you want things to turn out, a way you want other people to behave, a way you want your career or your day to turn out. If you truly can let go of that, I do think you're just living in this trippy, free existence.
1: And then I guess the question is like, can anyone actually

0: actually really do that so effectively that they can be that free?
1: I'm certainly trying, and I feel like I have moments of it, but I have not gotten there yet, which is why, and when I was working on this book, I kept writing Adora as someone more like me who was not, had not perfected all this, but then she's just like a regular person. And so I then came up with this idea of making her the stoic sage. And so in the beginning of the book, I was able to write at least a character who has that mindset for the first 20 pages or so. And it was really, really fun to write because I'm not there yet.
0: You're listening to my conversation with Maria Semple about her new novel, Go Gentle. I'm Matea Roach, and this is Bookends. We'll be right back after the news.
2: Good afternoon. It's 1:30. I'm Emma Weller with the latest from the CBC Ottawa Newsroom. Gatineau police say they've laid two charges following a shooting in Hull yesterday morning. A 41-year-old from Gatineau is charged with discharging a firearm with intent and possession of an unauthorized firearm. Police say the victim remains in hospital in stable condition. Ottawa police say they've charged an Uber driver with sexual assault after a days-long investigation. The 36-year-old Ottawa resident was scheduled to appear in court on Monday. Investigators believe there could be other victims in and around the Ottawa area. And finally, about 10,000 federal public servants applied for the government's early retirement incentive before last week's deadline. The program was available to 68,000 workers. The final number of those approved is expected in early 2027. More news at 2 here on CBC Radio 1, 91.5 FM in Ottawa. Here's a look at the forecast for Ottawa. Today, we will see more rain. There's also a risk of thunderstorms. Winds could gust up to 40 kilometers per hour. The high, 23 degrees. Humidex making that feel like 28. And those showers will continue throughout the night. Still a bit windy. And that low will drop to 17 degrees. Tomorrow is cloudy. 60% chance of showers. And a risk of thunderstorms in the afternoon once again. The high, 25 degrees. Humidex making it feel like 33.
3: Hi, welcome back to Bookends. I'm Matea Roach. Let's get back to my conversation with Maria Semple. I want to ask a bit about genre in this novel, because this is a novel that there's a lot going on. I will just say there's a romance plot. There's a mystery plot. We have heists. We have commentary on motherhood, on friendship, on class. How did you manage to keep all of those balls in the air? Because it does, I guess, actually, now that I'm thinking about it, kind of feel a little bit like a TV, oh, we have an A, B, and C plot.
1: I think that I'm always trying to write my character. You know, I'm trying to write my character and the character's journey. And I think that I'm trying to put them into challenging situations. And I think perhaps I'm restless as a writer, restless as a reader. I like being surprised, and I like surprising the reader. And so I'd say with to keep all the balls in the air, I think that I just kind of knew what my mystery plot was going to be. And when I knew the big twist at the ending of the book, you can't just have a book where nothing is going on and then throw that at the end. I felt like it kind of dictated the levels of what the book needed to be. And so then it was really fun. I think that's the way my mind works. I really love it.
3: We started off this conversation kind of speaking about, you know, obviously your previous work, film, TV, you're working in multiple media. You've also had one of your earlier novels, Where Do You Go, Bernadette, a bestseller made into a film starring Cate Blanchett back in 2019. And I understand you're also now working on a musical. What can you tell us about your other projects that you have on the go right now?
1: Yes, I'm working. We're getting this Where Do You Go, Bernadette musical off the ground, which is really fun. KT Tunstall, I don't know if you know, she's a wonderful singer-songwriter. She's doing the songs. And so that's really fun. We're doing it for the Vineyard Theater here in New York. And so that's we've just found a book writer. So I'm very excited about that. And then, you know, I think it's too early for me to be working on another novel because I feel like I kind of left it all on the page. But I think that I'm going to be right now writing a little stoic book the way that Adora has written her stoic book. I think that I'm going to write, I already have a stoic book that I've been working on for about 15 years, that's 70 pages, that's just what Stoicism

0: is to me, and it's only been for my own benefit. I just sit there, and that's how I do my practice, is I've invented this practice for myself. But every time I show my little book to somebody, they always want copies of it, and I've probably given 100 copies out. And so I think I'm going to turn that into a proper little book to be published, and that's going to be my next passion project.
1: Well, Maria, thank you so, so much for taking the time today. It has been so much fun chatting with you.
0: It's been so great, Matea. Thank you very much for having me.

0: Maria Semple's new novel is called Go Gentle. She joined me from her home in New York. I'm Matea Roach, and you're listening to Bookends on CBC Radio. If you yourself are not a gamer, don't play video games, you almost certainly know someone for whom video games are a big part of their life. I will say my own experience with games these days is limited to occasional forays back onto RuneScape, the big RPG online game. But I know a lot of people who love and have been profoundly impacted by video games. And my guest today, Kavika Guillermo, is one of those people. They dive headfirst into the way that video games shape our lives in their new essay collection, Of Floating Isles, on Growing Pains and Video Games. It's part memoir, part cultural deep dive, and it challenges a lot of the ideas that you might have about video games and the people that love them. There's really no better person to get into all of this than Kavika, a lifelong gamer, writer, and video game scholar. And as someone who didn't know much about games, my interview with Kavika last November opened my eyes to understanding them as an art form. Here's that conversation. Kavika, thank you so much for joining me.
1: Thank you. It's a pleasure to be here.
0: This book is all about reflecting on your life through the games you've played, starting from childhood. And I want to start at the very beginning of your journey as a gamer. Can you tell me about falling in love with video games?
1: Yeah, I don't know if I can really, because I was born in 1985, the same year that the Nintendo Entertainment System came out in North America. And I just don't have much memories without games, I guess, where games weren't a big part of my life. But I do think back a lot to like the early platforming games like Sonic the Hedgehog, mostly because my brother and I would make up a lot of stories around that Sonic the Hedgehog universe. And sometimes we would go like months without playing the game, but we would end up talking about it so much and, you know, writing comics, staying up all night, role-playing different characters and things like that, that it just became this whole like universe in itself. And so, yeah, playing the game was great, but being a fan of the game and being, you know, identifying with the game was its own special thing. And that's probably where a lot of, when I think about like the times when I first started to play games and really love them, I think of that game.
0: You write a lot about coming of age and struggling with feeling out of place during your childhood and adolescence. I'm wondering how video games shaped your search maybe for belonging during your childhood and teen years, like what part they played in that search for your place in the world.
1: Games seemed like something that were made for me. And part of it was being Asian, being Filipino American. Part of it was being neurodivergent, though I didn't really know it at the time. There wasn't a whole lot of things that I was assumed to be good at. Being Filipino, you're not quite grouped in with the other like East Asian diasporic peoples as being like very smart. People assume that you're like not that smart, not as smart as the others. But everyone kind of assumed that I was good at video games. And even if I wasn't, I just kind of took on that identity. And so I collaborate now with like game scholars and game makers who didn't have that experience and had to really fight their way in. And at the same time, I'm like, well, it was almost like too much for me. Like there was nothing else I could be good at or impress people with at the time. So my experience with the games was polar opposite of some other people's, where according to the advertisements, media, like I was the person who was supposed to be playing them. And, you know, I took that on as one of the only available identities that I could have growing up in Portland, which is one of the, I think it's still like the most whitest big city in all of the United States. And so having

0: a lot of our listeners probably will have heard as well. Can you explain the concept of gamer rage and kind of like your take, I guess, on violent games?
1: I think one of the overarching like projects of the book is to try and demystify games, but also to take it away from some of those mainstream narratives that we all, I guess gamers especially, grew up with, but to also take those narratives seriously because they were what we grew up with. And so even if they're not, you know, true or correct, it's what we thought we were doing at the time. And so gamer anger for me is something that we came to games to feel, but we didn't know it because it was so pathologized, you know, in the media that this game is going to make you angry. It's going to make you into a killer and things like that. So if you, you know, unlike going to a sports event, if you get angry and start screaming, everybody expects that and that's fine, you know, as long as you don't hurt anyone. We're very used to going to like walking by a sports bar and hearing a lot of shouting. If you walk by like a PC room or a place where a bunch of teenage boys are and you hear that shouting, people get scared. But if you grew up in those environments, you don't get scared because you know that there's no actual violence that comes from those spaces. If you've been in them long enough, similar to being like in a sports space, you just know like, oh, they're screaming, they look angry, but they're probably not going to hurt anybody. And so I like to see games in that way, that they give us certain things, but because of the narrative about games, we have a hard time facing those things. You know, I grew up during the war on terror, and I was in Las Vegas at the time when 9/11 happened. I was expected to join the military and to, you know, join the war effort. And as we started to hear more about what was actually happening from friends who had gone to war and things like that, we had a lot of anger because, you know, a lot of the reasons for going to war were based on lies. A lot of the experiences our friends were having, coming back with PTSD, not having healthcare, things like that. It was just very like disillusioning, but we had nowhere to store that anger or any way to express it that anyone, you know, encouraged, except going to PC rooms and doing it with a bunch of like-minded people. And then we get to like learn about our anger and understand it and, you know, be able to control it and harness it. But again, this is something that if you just listen to the media narratives about it, it's just fear and, you know, pathology.
0: You write a lot in your book, actually, about the way that games kind of were shaped by real political events during the post 9/11 period. I'm wondering if you can tell me a bit more about that.
1: The war on terror really changed the way people see games, especially first-person shooters. And it changed the first-person shooters as well, because more military projects wanted to sponsor video games. And you also had video games being used as recruitment tools. But before the war on terror, the main like heroes of shooting games that I can think of were like the hero of Perfect Dark, who's a woman who's like fighting aliens. We have Half-Life, which is probably one of the most well-known shooting games in the 90s, where you're playing an MIT engineer who just happens to like be part of a failed experiment and has to defend the world from this alien empire. So all these games were like really critical of empire. You know, you were playing people who were resisting, you know, colonialism. And then the main game that was associated with the war on terror at the beginning was called Counter-Strike. And that game was made by a Canadian Vietnamese refugee, Minh Le, who went by a different name because, you know, people might not have been as happy to play it if they knew they were playing a game by a Vietnamese refugee. But that game became known, it's so associated with the war on terror. So it has this complete alternate history that most people don't really know about. It tells you a lot that the military entertainment complex was able to completely barrier in the meaning of these games and just create this narrative that it became so, you know, instilled in us and is still with us. And so I'm hoping that Floating Isles deals with that narrative, but also allows us to see games differently.
0: It's interesting, like, you're now a scholar of video games. You've also had a lot of published writing, not just scholarly, but novels, now this essay collection. But academia and publishing weren't always welcoming to you, and you got a lot of judgment initially for wanting to write about video games, and that, you know, you say liking games kind of marked you as an outsider, somebody who was maybe intellectually less than. I will admit, one thing that was really interesting about reading this collection for me is that I'm somebody who kind of doesn't class games as art for completely no reason. I think it's just because I don't play them, and so I haven't had this experience of having this really deep emotional connection with playing a game in the way that I have with reading a novel or watching a film or listening to a really fantastic album. I feel like I've been kind of turned around on this by reading this

0: Facebook, but why are so many people kind of stuck in the mindset that I have, I guess, where they don't see games as artistic in the same way that they see literature or film?
1: Yeah, I don't blame people for not seeing them as artistic, partially because the media around games, as well as game companies, you know, really invest in the idea that we don't see them as works of art, that we don't play them with like a critically conscious mode, you know, that we just engage, have fun, and go about our day. And I think even as like gamers themselves, people who play games get used to this idea of like people asking them, why do you play this game all the time? And they'll just say, oh, it's fun. You know, so they're like immediately blocking off this opportunity to get more in depth with why they play this game, what this game means to them, the different ways that this game impacts their life, ask them deep questions. We're just kind of taught to just zoom over all that. And I don't know if that is, to me, like a big challenge in, you know, especially in studying games, understanding what they do. At the same time, there's media like literature, which this might be like a little controversial, but I did get my PhD in literature. So I feel like I'm expert enough to say that for me, literature often represents like the sacred realm. Like we go to literature to learn empathy, to think about our morals and ethics, to think about who we want to be. And so literature, I think, has occupied a lot of that space. And video games have kind of thrived in being the opposite, you know, being like sold to us as the opposite, that this is like naughty and it's just going to rot your brain. And isn't that fun? You know, and it helps the sales of games to like take down that narrative. I like to switch those two to be like, I actually read literature for like the perverse, weird fun of it. And then I play games for the like artistic merit, learning ethics and morals and things like that. And I find that, you know, they both do both, you know?
0: Yeah. I mean, there's certainly a lot of books that you could describe as brain rot as well, or films you could describe as brain rot. So yeah, it's interesting the way that we sort certain entire classes of media into high art or low art, even though probably those classes contain some of both.
1: Mm-hmm. Yeah. And for me, games are interesting because they have that surface level, like this is just a dumb game. But then they creep up on you in ways that you don't expect. There's a lot of games like that try to persuade you in with kind of fun and, you know, and explosions. And then once you're there, you're locked in and it's too late. You know, you have to like learn about yourself and learn about the world. And, you know, unfortunately for most of us who don't play games or don't get that in depth with some games, we only see the surface level part.
0: I'm talking to Kavika Guillermo about their new essay collection of Floating Isles. I'm Mateo Roach, and you're listening to Bookends. Just a heads up that this next part of the conversation touches on the topic of suicide. Please listen with care. Kavika, I want to return to your own coming-of-age journey, because you write about this very itinerant and unconventional lifestyle that you've lived, and you write about traveling across the U.S. with almost nothing, spending a period of time unhoused and really struggling with some self-destructive behaviors and really extended periods of suicidal ideation. And you describe this kind of transition where initially your travels started as something that was kind of self-destructive and was very escapist in a way that was not good, but then it shifts to something that feels a bit more purposeful and directed and more hopeful. Can you tell me a bit about that transition?
1: Yeah, I did twice in my life sell all my belongings and just like kind of take off and not have a home or a car or anything. And I was kind of envisioning myself in these games. This is what you do in these games. You kind of just like walk and explore. And when I was going through like heavy suicidal ideation at the time, I was like, this is going to be the most honest way to, you know, do that thing that I've been thinking about doing, but without affecting anybody. Because it's just kind of, you just go and you get lost and maybe something will happen. And so it was very game-like, I guess, in that way. And then I started to learn this is actually kind of common. A lot of people who are very reckless, who have lost hope with a lot of, you know, ideas that they had growing up, end up being a bit of a reckless traveler, being, you know, like a travel addict, as they're sometimes called. And I found this especially when I moved to South Korea and started traveling around Asia. The Americans especially that I met on these travels, you know, they had experienced horrible like healthcare systems in the U.S. They were also like victims of war and PTSD in the way that I was. And they were also queer and grew up in very religious backgrounds. And so I found that that form of like movement and just needing to get to the next thing was the only form of hope for some people, as it had been for

0: me. And games also helped me understand that too, because in these games, you know, you just keep going. There's not really a particular objective. Sometimes you just see something in the distance and you keep heading towards it. Eventually, though, you do, like, at least in my experience, you know, I was able to overcome a lot of the suicidal ideation and a lot of the mental health problems I had, partially because I realized that this was a common thing, that, like, a lot of people felt this way, that I wasn't crazy, basically, that the systems that I grew up with that were oppressive and unjust, you know, were oppressive and unjust. And that was it. You know, it wasn't a problem with me, per se. And so, like, finding a lot of solidarity with other people who had come to learn that was also really helpful. And something you also see frequently in games, where loss and grief ends up leading to a kind of, you know, action against the oppressive systems around us.
1: This period of time, and you eventually settled in Asia, actually, you didn't just kind of travel, you ended up kind of remaining rooted and worked there for quite a long time. But there was this life-changing encounter that you had during this period, which is you met your late wife while living in Asia, Yidang Trung. And you write really beautifully in this collection about meeting her and how she changed your life. And I want you to have the opportunity to introduce her to our listeners. Can you tell us a bit about her and her work and the impact she had on you?
0: Yidang was, for me, like one of the most life-changing things that kind of came out of nowhere, was meeting her and being a part of her life. Some of your listeners might be familiar with her book, Landbridge, which came out in 2023. And is about her and her family's experience as Cambodian refugees, as well as her own struggles with pancreatic cancer. And so being close to her and knowing her, I knew her for about 8 or 9 years, 8.5 years. And we were in love very fully that whole time. And I feel really lucky that I was able to meet her and be that close with her, because she was such an amazing person. And who loved me too. And that's like always one of those things where I'm like, I can't believe how lucky I was and how awesome this was. When I met her, I was also like, it was one of the first times I met somebody who really appreciated my writing and work on games and just was very encouraging with everything I was doing. And I credit a lot of, you know, my own growth as a scholar, as a writer, to being within her orbit, because she had this effect on a lot of people.
1: Yeah. You mentioned Yidang died of cancer in 2022, and that's really not that long ago in the grand scheme of things, so I'm very sorry for your loss.
0: Thank you.
1: You write an essay in this book called Of Dark Dungeons about grappling with loss and the period of time where she was ill and you were kind of in a caretaker role and navigating that with her. How did your relationship to games and to art change during that time?
0: It changed quite heavily, because I think a lot of people who are caring for someone who's ill, you know, might feel really guilty to suddenly start playing a game. At the same time, you need to care for yourself. And I found certain games brought a lot of stability to my life. And I also learned that a lot of games are very, there's an appreciation of games from a disability point of view. My late wife, so Yidang, for example, only learned to like playing games when she was on chemo and couldn't really function, you know, couldn't take walks, couldn't do a whole lot else. And then suddenly she was playing this Nintendo Switch that I had bought for my son, which was actually kind of a secret gift to myself. And she ended up playing it more than anyone else. And so I just came to see games in a very different way, for the ways that they can accompany us, but also the ways that they, this metaphor of going into dungeons is a very, very common thing in games. And sometimes it's all you do in games. And so games are about, you know, confronting the darkness, confronting loss a lot of the time. And I started to see them very differently and also relate to the game communities around grief and loss, and, you know, be able to understand that this medium that I've been playing that most people see as toxic, you know, and all that, my whole life has been about loss, because I've known quite a few people who passed away who I was very close with from a young age. And being able to then reread my whole life through loss and grief, and realizing that, like, a lot of the feelings and memories I had of people I loved were stored in the games that I was playing, like, mentally. Like, if I went back and played those games, like, suddenly I would remember those parts of my life and those people in my life in a way that I couldn't access otherwise. And that was very illuminating to me. And once I started to talk about that and realize it, I found so many other people who were like, oh, I have that exact experience. When I play this game, I remember this part of my childhood. I remember this person who passed away or who isn't around anymore. And I play this game to remember that person. And I found

0: it was a really common experience that I hadn't really read as a game scholar anywhere. And it took a lot of introspection to get there, a lot of facing grief.
1: Yeah. And I mean, again, that takes me back to that place of understanding games as an art form that is on par with when we talk about literature, film, albums. Like, for me, I think when I want to go to a place of feeling close to someone who's not around, I would put on a record or watch a film. And so it's interesting to hear you talk about games as something that can do that same thing for you. Kavika, it's so clear through this conversation that video games really reflect the world that we live in. And there is this extreme strong artistic and emotional component to them. You've mentioned that you're now a parent and your love of games is something that you actually share with your son. But of course, the world of games that he's growing up with is very different from the world that you would have been growing up with. What do you hope your son finds in video games? And what's it been like seeing him develop a relationship with games?
0: I really love playing games with my son. And I'm not one of those parents who tries to get him to play like the old game that I used to play. I just want to know what kids are playing now and appreciate what they're playing. And I love playing games with him because I can call more attention to the depth of the game than he might even realize. And sometimes I learn a lot about him because, like, for example, there's this really silly game called Need More Heat is the name of the game, where you're a kid trying to get out of going to school. So you just try to get your body temperature up by drinking a lot of hot chocolate, by like standing near the fire. And your father will never let you stay home from school, no matter how high your temperature gets, until the end when you literally lasso the sun and bring the sun in to blow up the world. What you end up learning through this game is that your mother, who you love dearly, passed away at some point, and your father cannot come to terms with that grief and cannot share it with his kid. And so he won't allow you to stay home because he needs to stay home and cry and doesn't want you to see that. It's amazing how some of these games creep up on you with their themes. And this is a game that I've never met another adult who's ever played this game. It's only kids who play this game. I only played it because my son played it and he wanted me to play it with him. And I thought, this is just a silly, weird game. And then I realized quickly, like,
1: there's something like really profound going
0: yes,
1: on there.
0: Yeah, exactly. He misses his mother and this is his way of communicating it. And had I never played the game with him, I wouldn't have first known how in-depth this game is, I wouldn't also have been able to talk to him about some of these emotions.
1: That's really, really beautiful. And I'm glad that you've had that opportunity to share those feelings with your son, to have that communication. That's something that's so powerful. Kavika, thank you so much for coming in today. And again, I really feel like I have had my mind expanded by this conversation, by reading this book, which is a very special thing. So thank you.
0: Thank you so much, Mateo. It was my pleasure.

0: That was Kavika Guillermo. Their latest book is called Of Floating Isles, on growing pains and video games. And we spoke back in November of 2025. Earlier in our conversation, we touched on the topic of suicide. Support is available for anyone who needs it. Text or call 988 from anywhere in Canada, 24 hours a day. This week's show was produced by Alicia Cox-Thompson and Eileen Yamamoto with help from Luke Byrne. Our senior producer is Jacqueline Kirk, and our executive producer is Aaron Balser. Special thanks to our audio tech, Hannah Barker, and to the rest of the CBC Books team. I'm Matea Roach, and this is Bookends. Thanks for listening, and I'll see you next time. Because when the book ends, the conversation begins.
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0: and then it's what on earth? Hello, it's Jason Proctor. Wildfire smoke and threats have been floating across the Canada-US border. We'll ask if it's fair to point fingers and how to think about liability during climate-related disasters.
1: This is CBC News. Good afternoon. It's 21 degrees and mostly cloudy. I'm Emma Weller with the latest from the CBC Ottawa Newsroom. The federal government will spend $1.6 billion to upgrade Via Rail's aging fleet of locomotives.
2: These new Via Rail locomotives will strengthen service on long-distance, rural, and remote routes.
1: Transport Minister Stephen MacKinnon says 45 new engines will be on the rails by 2031. MacKinnon is also announcing more than $350 million to build an assembly plant and maintenance facility in Montreal. That project is expected to create 1,200 jobs. Some of the world's biggest soccer federations threaten to boycott the World Cup if a controversial FIFA deal goes through. The proposal by President Gianni Infantino would create a subsidiary that is 20% owned by private investors. The new entity would control broadcasting rights and tournaments like the World Cup. FIFA is sweetening the deal by offering each federation $40 million in funding, but it's drawn widespread condemnation, including from UK Prime Minister Andy Burnham.
3: The World Cup is not a product. It is the greatest competition in the world, and it was never anyone's to sell. Dress the deal up however you like. Once you have sold a piece of it, you have sold out. Football belongs to the supporters. It always has, and it always will.
1: FIFA is giving the 211 soccer federations until September 19th to decide on the proposal. A U.S. Senate committee will hold a vote next week on holding Anthony Fauci in contempt. The former top U.S. infectious disease expert appeared before senators today, but refused to answer questions about his handling of the COVID-19 pandemic. Willie Lowry has more from Washington.
4: Anthony Fauci has invoked his Fifth Amendment rights and is not answering questions. The longtime head of the National Institute of Allergy and Infectious Diseases actually accused Senator Rand Paul of being obsessed with him.
5: The only conclusion I can reach is that the sole reason he is calling me before this committee is to get me to say something, anything, that could vindicate his repeated public pledges that I end up, in his words, quote, behind bars, unquote.
4: A large swath of Republicans view Fauci as the person responsible for the government's response to COVID-19, and they are trying to hold him, in their words, accountable for that response that they view as inadequate. Willie Lowry, CBC News, Washington.
1: Back here in Canada, after years of progress, the country's HIV infection rates are rising again. As Lauren Pelly tells us, some people are blaming governments for taking their eyes off the ball.
6: I am very worried about what's coming our way.
7: Dr. Julio Montaner is the executive director for the BC Center for Excellence in HIV/AIDS. He says his team in Vancouver is seeing new HIV cases every single week. And there's a similar trend across Canada. The latest federal numbers show a nearly 23% spike in 2024 from 2 years earlier.
6: So what we're seeing is a resurgence of HIV, both new infections and AIDS, which was, until 2 or 3 years ago, persistently declining.
7: Jody Jollimore, executive director of the Canadian AIDS Treatment Information Exchange, pins the blame on stagnant federal funding.
8: There were no significant investments in the response. There were no sweeping policy changes.
7: In 2016, Canada committed to the goal of having 95% of those living with HIV formally diagnosed, but still hasn't hit that target. Lauren Pelly, CBC News, Toronto.
1: And finally, Bell Canada warns a surge in copper wire theft can threaten access to internet and phone service, including 911. The telecom says in the first half of this year alone, copper theft on its network has gone up nearly 80%. Ontario and New Brunswick accounted for most of the increase. Thieves often target the metal for its resale value. And that is your CBC News. For more news throughout the day and night, stay tuned. Here's a look at the forecast for Ottawa. Today, we will see more rain. There's also a risk of thunderstorms. Winds could gust up to 40 kilometers per hour. The high, 23 degrees. Humidex making that feel like 28. And those showers will continue throughout the night. Still a bit windy. And that low will drop to 17 degrees. Tomorrow is cloudy. 60% chance of showers and a risk of thunderstorms in the afternoon once again. The high, 25 degrees. Humidex making it feel like 33.
0: It's another smoky summer for large parts of Canada, including Ontario, the prairies, and the West.
9: Well, you might be seeing it and tasting it because of those wildfires. Areas across BC are under air quality warnings as smoke from those blazes in the province and the U.S. continues to spread.
0: Smoke billowing from Canadian wildfires has triggered health warnings in the U.S., too. Events were canceled. Even air travel took a hit.
10: The wildfire smoke from Canada is impacting flights across the country. You can barely see Philadelphia International Airport through the smoke there.
11: As the sun set on Chicago tonight, we still have the worst air quality in the world, and it could get even more dangerous before it gets better.
0: Now U.S. President Donald Trump is promising payback.
12: We're going to put a big tariff on Canada because of the smoke. I've told Canada they have to do something about it. You know, we've never had this problem. All of a sudden we have this problem with Canada. So we'll have to talk to them about that.
0: That was Donald Trump speaking at the White House on Friday, July 24th. Climate scientists say the frequency and severity of wildfire and smoke are connected to global warming. But Trump isn't talking about climate change, and he isn't the only U.S. politician pointing the finger north. Ohio Senator Bernie Moreno said this.
13: So this is completely a man-made disaster. But it's not made by the people of Canada, it's made by the leaders of Canada. And shame on them, and shame on anybody apologizing for what they're doing to the people of our states.
0: The smoke may be easing in some parts of the U.S., but the political threats still hang in the air. And as smoky skies become more common, so could the conflict over cross-border pollution. I'm Jason Proctor, filling in as guest host, and this is What on Earth, where we bring you a world of climate solutions. Today, we're talking about who's responsible when a climate-related disaster in one country becomes a health threat in another, and asking the question, are U.S. Republicans right to call for compensation when cross-border wildfire smoke fills their air? I'm speaking with Zeke Hausfather today. He's a climate scientist at Berkeley Earth, a California nonprofit focused on temperature data analysis. He's also a writer for the Substack, The Climate Brink. Zeke, welcome to What on Earth.
14: Thank you. Great to be on.
0: It has kind of become this annual discussion, though, right? Not if we'll have smoke, but when and where?
14: Yeah, I mean, even in California, we joke now that we have a new season of the year, which is the smoky season, in addition to the rainy season, because the fires have become so commonplace.
0: Just before we continue, I want to say we're speaking on Wednesday, July 22nd, and a lot could shift with the smoke and wildfire situation and the political situation in the coming days, so bear that in mind. At the moment, though, there are around 900 fires across Canada right now, and more than 3 million hectares of land have been burned so far this year. So, Zeke, if you look at a map of where the majority of those fires are burning, with the exception of southern British Columbia and some other places, the fire zone almost matches exactly the map of the boreal forest. What is the boreal forest and why is it burning?
14: Sure. So the boreal forest is an enormous forest, first of all. I think, you know, most Americans and probably even some Canadians don't grasp just how massive it is. You know, it's roughly the size of the entire European Union, to put it in perspective, or 4.5 times the size of Texas for us Americans. And it is a very remote region of, you know, high forest cover, primarily tree species like black spruce that, you know, are relatively low to the ground. And it has a natural fire regime that burns through, you know, depending on the region of the boreal, you know, every 30 years to 2 centuries, more frequent on the east side, less frequent on the west side. And unlike American forests, fires in the boreal tend to be what we call stand replacement crown fires. Now, that's a wonky term, but essentially what it means is that when the forest burns, the fire gets up to the crowns of the trees and actually kills the trees, and then new trees grow to take their place. And that's very different than the types of forests we have in California, where historically fire regimes have been low-intensity ground fires that would burn off the underbrush but not reach up into the tree canopies and kill them. Now, the problem we've had in U.S. forests is that by putting out all our fires, we've built up so much undergrowth that when fires do occur, they become crown fires and are catastrophic and kill the trees. But that's always been the natural state of things in the boreal forest. And I think a lot of the confusion that we've had over the last week in the U.S. is, you know, trying to treat the boreal like Western U.S. forests, when in reality they're very, very different systems.
0: Can you compare them?
14: I don't think you really can. I mean, they're both forests and they both have extreme fire behaviors. I mean, in that sense, they're comparable. But the types of management that you need to do for both, or even how practical management is, differs immensely. And I think that, you know, the boreal, because of its enormous area and remoteness and the nature of the trees that grow there, you know, there's no way to fundamentally stop it from burning. You can't put out all fires in the boreal. And in fact, you know, fires in remote regions far from where people live are actually good for the forest. Many of the trees have adapted to germinate and produce new seeds after fires come through. And so, you know, we don't have the same sort of system where you can effectively do thinning and controlled burns throughout the entire region like we can in the American West, in part because it's just a different type of forest and a different type of trees.
0: To that issue of management, though, I mean, the smoke from the fires in northern and western Ontario has caused air quality concerns in the U.S. states. Acute concerns, really. And there's even American politicians blaming Canada for poor forest management. I mean, how much truth is there to that criticism then, given what you've just said?
14: So I think there is, broadly speaking, some truth that we need to manage our forests better. But I think where it falls short is this idea that it would somehow stop the smoke. Because if we look at where fires are actually happening, you know, 4/5 of the area burned in Canada over the last 20 years happened in remote boreal regions that have never been managed and never been suppressed. So it's not like in the U.S. where we, you know, the sins of Smokey the Bear have come back to bite us, so to speak. In the boreal, for the most part, fires have never been put out, you know, unless they happen to threaten communities or be in managed areas, they're just allowed to burn. And so there's not the same history of mismanagement that there is in U.S. forests.
0: Can you explain what you mean there by the sins of Smokey the Bear? Because I remember Smokey the Bear from my childhood.
15: Remember, only you can prevent forest fires.
0: I don't know if he still exists for American children or not. What do you mean by that?
14: Yeah, so Smokey the Bear is still the mascot of the U.S. Forest Service. So starting in the 1930s, after some particularly catastrophic fires that occurred, the U.S. built a National Forest Service and a National Fire Fighting Service under it and dedicated it to preventing forest fires writ large. And so they actually did quite a good job for about, you know, 70 years of suppressing forest fires. And broadly speaking, you know, the amount of fires an area burned in the U.S. went down sharply for, you know, close to a century. But the problem is, you know, particularly in the American West, forests had adapted to these low-level fires that would go through and clear the brush. And by putting out those fires too effectively, we essentially built the conditions for really catastrophic crown fires that would actually kill the trees to occur. And that's, in addition to climate change, which we can get to in a second, has been what's driving, you know, the really catastrophic fires we've seen in the American West in recent years. That being said, you know, there still is a lot of important forest management that needs to be done, both in Canada and the U.S. You know, in Canada, we should focus a lot more on protecting vulnerable communities in the wildland-urban interface. And so there, you know, mechanical thinnings, some controlled burns, you know, more defensible spaces, stronger building codes. There's a lot we can do to protect the communities that are on the front lines of these fires. But the idea that we're going to be, you know, going 500 kilometers into the remote boreal wilderness where there has never been any roads remotely close and, you know, doing controlled burns is silly and just impractical. The sheer size of the boreal, you know, the size of the European Union means that there's no way it would be practical or affordable.
0: And so, you know, getting into the climate piece of this, for a moment, and actually thinking of Smokey Bear, the one thing I remember from those ads I saw as a kid was something about an owl and giving a hoot, don't pollute. How do we know these fires are directly connected to climate change?
14: So it's important to say that climate change itself, by and large, doesn't cause fires, right? There still is, you know, a campfire that gets out of control, a lightning strike in a remote region. You know, there's a lot of, something has to light the blaze. But how bad a fire becomes depends largely on the conditions of the vegetation when the fire occurs. And so when a blaze starts, it's much more likely to spread and not sort of put itself out if the vegetation is dry. And the vegetation is likely to be dry if it's both hot and there has been relatively low rainfall. Now, we see this in Canada, for example. You know, 9 out of 10 of the biggest fire years in Canadian history happened when it was hotter and drier than normal. And 2023, which of course was the worst fire year in Canadian history by a mile or kilometer, happened in a year that was the warmest by far on record for the fire season, the sort of May through September period. And so there's a very, very clear connection between the hotter temperatures we've seen during the fire season and climate change. You know, Canada's fire season has warmed by about 2.7 degrees centigrade since the pre-industrial period and about 2.2 degrees just since the 1960s. And so, you know, we expect that land in higher latitude areas like Canada will be the fastest warming places in the world. And that's exactly what we see. And so if a lightning strike happens somewhere in the remote Yukon, you know, chances are 50 years ago, it was going to be too wet or too cold for that to really spread into a giant blaze. Today, because the vegetation is much drier, that lightning strike is much more likely to cause a big burn, which in turn results in a huge plume of smoke that affects people.
0: So we've been talking mostly about prevention. Now the fires are actually burning, though. Politicians in the U.S. are also calling for Canada to make the smoke stop, including President Donald Trump. What do you think of Trump asking Prime Minister Mark Carney to stop the fires? What kind of resources would that actually take?
14: I mean, I just don't think it's fundamentally possible, right? You know, the idea of taking the entire boreal and making it a fire-free zone, you know, would cost hundreds of billions of dollars. Every individual Canadian would have to, you know, manage something like 900 square kilometers of space. You know, the math just doesn't add up. And so I think practically there's not much we can do about these sort of smoke events. And they are going to become part of a new normal as, you know, the boreal becomes more flammable in a warming world.
0: In terms of a new normal, that also presumably includes the finger pointing over it. And I mean, President Trump's also floated the idea of making Canada pay damages. What do you think of another country potentially penalizing a neighbor for wildfire smoke related to climate change?
14: I mean, I think we need to be careful what we wish for, because there is currently fires burning in Oregon that are pouring smoke into British Columbia. You know, should Canada be sanctioning the U.S. over its fires at the moment? It's sort of like throwing stones in glass houses, so to speak, if the U.S., particularly under an administration that's so opposed to climate action, is blaming Canada for a problem that is being exacerbated by the very climate change that the U.S. is contributing to.
0: All right. Zeke Housefather, thank you very much for joining us today.
14: No worries. It was a pleasure to be on.
0: The Trump administration isn't the only government rolling back climate policy. Environmental groups in this country are also criticizing Ottawa for fast-tracking resource projects and weakening environmental protections. Even as Prime Minister Mark Carney acknowledges the role of climate change in this year's fire season. In fact, in response to U.S. complaints about wildfire smoke, Mark Carney said all countries, including the U.S., have a responsibility to fight climate change. And he pointed to a long history of cooperation between Canada and the U.S. on wildfires on both sides of the border. But the relationship is feeling a little strained right now. Oh, remember the Ohio senator we heard from earlier? The one who called cross-border smoke a, quote, completely man-made disaster? Republican Bernie Moreno has introduced a bill calling for financial penalties on Canadian officials involved in wildfire management, including the Prime Minister, and even a ban to stop them entering the U.S. As an interim measure, the bill asks U.S. Secretary of State Marco Rubio to consider kicking out Canada's ambassador. But if global climate change is a major factor in how these fires started in the first place, then how far can and should the U.S. go with its threats to punish Canada for the health hazards that come from wildfire smoke? I put that question to my next guest, Godwin Jar. He's an assistant professor at the University of British Columbia's Allard School of Law and an expert on transnational environmental law. I started our conversation by asking him about the sanctions the Ohio senator is proposing and whether they're even legally possible.
16: The measures that you just talked about are things that the U.S. could do unilaterally. It is possible to remove our ambassador from the U.S. It is also possible that the U.S. can impose certain sanctions in terms of those who it receives into the U.S., including our prime minister. But in reality, there's more to be done before we can get to that point.
0: So, I mean, Republicans in the U.S. have talked about the possibility of new tariffs or, you know, creating a victim compensation fund for Americans impacted by the very real health effects of smoke. What do you think of those ideas?
16: Well, I think that that particular suggestion is not new. If you go back into the U.S.-Canadian history, back in 1935, there was what we call the Trail Smelter Arbitration that involved a factory that was producing fumes, and those fumes were traveling from Trail, British Columbia, right here in this province, into the state of Washington. And that affected farmers because it turned into acid rain, and then that caused all kinds of poisonous effects on those farms. Now, before that issue could get to the point of litigation between the two countries set up a commission to look into this matter, and there were two outcomes. First outcome was that Canada was supposed to pay compensation to farmers in the U.S., in the state of Washington, for losing their lands to acid rain traceable to these factories operating from Trail, British Columbia. So there is a possibility that the United States can require payment of some compensation. The second was perhaps the most fundamental element of international environmental law, which was established in this particular arbitration, which says that there should be no harm caused to another state based on something that is happening in one state. So in this case, the no harm principle suggests that whatever is happening within Canada should be contained within the boundaries of Canada. And if it causes harm to the United States, then it's a matter that requires some legal redress.
0: So that's a contaminant created at a smelter in Trail, British Columbia, creating, as you said, acid rain. How should we think about wildfire smoke in relation to that or in that context?
16: That's a really good question. We see, to some extent, some examples in the states in the Southeast Asia, three major countries here, in Indonesia, Malaysia, and partly in Singapore, put together a treaty of a sort in 2002, and that came into effect in 2003, and that was intended to help address the transboundary movement of haze. But in this particular instance, what we see in that treaty is that it deals largely with agricultural burning. Agricultural burning here involves the preparation of farmlands, which sometimes involves burning new forests so we can make room for more farms. Malaysia and Indonesia typically would turn a blind eye to these levels of high levels of agricultural burning because they derive a lot of revenue from the export of food products abroad. But since the treaty came into force, Singapore has gone a step further by putting in place a law that in many ways tries to punish the transboundary movement of haze, whether it's committed by a person in Singapore or someone outside Singapore. But we haven't seen any particular prosecutions that have arisen out of that. Neither have we seen Singapore impose any civil penalties in terms of compensation on those kinds of persons who do that.
0: So as the climate warms, how likely is it that the conversation about smoke and liability comes up again and we have to keep grappling with it?
16: Again, we know that there are examples here to suggest that if you can trace the source of the fire to human conduct, it might be easy to put in place a liability regime. But if the fires are traceable to natural causes, including lightning, then those are what we call gray areas, or they are areas that, you know, leave room for some level of doubt. And so that is the kind of distinction that we need to be able to address before we can even get to drawing up any new treaty.
17: So where that doubt exists,

0: exists and the gray area grows because of climate change. Is there a legal solution that can work for both countries if we continue to see threats of retaliation from the U.S. in future fire seasons?
1: Well, before I address the question, I think that we need to also look at how wildfires from the U.S. have impacted and continue to impact Canada too. So liability might go both ways. And this is where a future attempt at a new treaty would have to contemplate what kinds of solutions that we might put in place that would address these kinds of questions. Maybe there could be a global wildfire liability fund that a country that suffers from wildfires and haze may apply to that fund, you know, to receive some money to mitigate or to address the effects of wildfires in its country. That is something we've seen in other international agreements, including marine pollution, for example. So that is a possibility in terms of wildfires.
0: Like, that sort of seems possibly what they're suggesting in Ohio. What would that look like?
1: If it's just at a regional level between just the U.S. and Canada, then it's something that both countries would have to contribute some money into or dedicate a certain portion of their national revenue to addressing, so that either way, either the U.S. or Canada can fall on those funds to mitigate the challenges that are imposed on them through the wildfires.
0: So if I understand it correctly, you're saying this type of fund could serve both the U.S. and Canada, and both governments would be the ones to pay into it.
1: And it is also possible that if other entities, including companies that through their activities, wildfires may be a frequent occurrence, then those may have to pay directly or may have to pay indirectly because of the national arrangements that are happening internally. At this point in time, climate change is part of our reality, so there's no running away from that fact. What we need to think about in terms of legal solutions is to think more creatively about a global approach that involves an international treaty, for example, or a regional approach that involves some agreement, binding agreement, that would put in place some structures around how we think about responsibility or state responsibility when it comes to fires and wildfires. And also within that structure, think about what lower levels of responsibility are placed particularly on persons or companies or agents who, through whose actions we have these kinds of wildfires happening.
0: Well, Godwin Jha, thank you very much for joining me.
1: Thank you.

before we started talking, I asked Godwin why he got into international environmental law. He told me he thought the way we regulate climate and environmental disasters, especially across borders, was going to be the big legal question of the future. And it's clear from what we've seen this summer so far, the impacts of climate change increasingly don't stay within the boundaries of just one country or province. As Zeke Hausfather said, the smoke will be back, and people living in both Canada and the U.S. will once again be looking to their leaders for answers and action. This won't be the last time we have to grapple with this kind of cross-border conflict or the legal questions of liability and harm. And so another thing Godwin Jahr told me, that is going to be virtually impossible to do if one of the biggest players in this debate, the United States, doesn't acknowledge the harms of climate change. 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You can also find and follow us wherever you get your podcasts. We're also on Sirius XM and the CBC Listen app. Coming up on this week's show, it's called Sweet Little Human, but the man behind it is anything but. Punk legend Iggy Pop lends his gravelly, acid-inflected voice to the role of Mother Nature in a Danish podcast aimed at scaring

0: Good afternoon. It's 2:30. I'm Emma Weller with the latest from the CBC Ottawa Newsroom. A 41-year-old from Gatineau is facing two charges following a shooting in Hull yesterday morning. Police have charged the man with discharging a firearm with intent and possession of an unauthorized firearm. Police say the victim remains in hospital in stable condition. A new study commissioned by the City of Ottawa recommends opening up an area of rural land almost the size of Barrhaven to suburban development. It comes as Ottawa's population is forecasted to balloon. City staff say there will be more analysis and more consultation before a final decision at council early next year. And finally, a hospice in Vanier serving Ottawa's francophone community is shutting its doors. Maison de l'Est opened 2 years ago, but the charity that runs it says it can't afford to continue renting its current space. It's set to close by the end of October. More news at 3 here on CBC Radio 1. Here's a look at the forecast for Ottawa. Today, we will see more rain. There's also a risk of thunderstorms. Winds could gust up to 40 kilometers per hour. The high, 23 degrees. Humidex making that feel like 28. And those showers will continue throughout the night. Still a bit windy. And that low will drop to 17 degrees. Tomorrow is cloudy. 60% chance of showers. And a risk of thunderstorms in the afternoon once again. The high, 25 degrees. Humidex making it feel like 33.
1: Hi, it's Jason Proctor. I'm guest hosting What on Earth this week. This summer, we're showcasing some of our favorite episodes that we think are worth another listen. We first brought you this next story last November. That's when we heard about a new podcast out of Denmark that takes a rather unconventional approach to talking about climate change. I'll let Laura Lynch take it from here.
2: The sound of whiskey pouring into a glass. It's the best sound in the world. Don't you agree, Mr. B?
3: Yeah, a shot of booze. That whiskey and smoke-soaked voice. You might think that you're in the wrong place. But, yes, you are listening to What on Earth, and I am Laura Lynch. Today, though, we're talking about a different podcast with a different host. Because that voice you just heard, that's Mother Nature you're listening to. Or rather, it's Iggy Pop playing the role of Mother Nature. That's right, the musician Iggy Pop, also known as the godfather of punk.
2: Grab your thimble. We need to make a toast. This is the first episode, after all. Here you go. To new beginnings. Let's get this show on the road, Mr. B.
3: Okay, bear with me. As you can hear there, Mother Nature has a sidekick named Mr. B, hence the buzzing. And that was them toasting their new podcast, which is called Sweet Little Human. Mother Nature is angry and exhausted and also looking for solutions. So Mother Nature, along with some helpers, talked to climate scientists about the mess we've made of the planet. So there you have it. That's the premise. And I'm joined now by the creators of Sweet Little Human, Roxanne Batty and Nikolai Kirk. They're based in Denmark, and that's where we've reached them. Roxanne and Nikolai, welcome to What on Earth.
4: Thank you so much.
5: Thank you so much. Good to be here. Thanks for having us.
3: Roxanne, I'll start with you. Why would people want to listen to a cranky old person swilling whiskey and telling them how bad things are out there?
4: I mean, I think, like, yes, Mother Nature is extremely cranky and quite difficult to, he has his issues, or they have their issues. But I think it's also hilariously funny to listen to, like, this very gritty, growly voice. I mean, I think, A, if you're a fan of Iggy Pop's voice, I mean, that's one reason to listen to it, because he has got such an epic voice. But I also think it's like, why not? Like, why can't Mother Nature be an angry alcoholic, very narcissistic, actually?
5: If Mother Nature really existed, he would most likely be really angry and alcoholic, I guess.
3: Okay,
4: at this
3: Nikolai.
4: Point in time.
3: Nikolai, I hear that you are a fan of punk music. So how did it feel to work with this legendary musician?
5: It was awesome, actually. It was really, he was, first of all, a really sweet guy, actually. He really, like, capture the whole, like, the whole voice, the whole character. He captured it right from the start. We made a little test session after we got the deal through, and we recorded for like an hour, and it was just, he really did an amazing job. So it was really amazing. Obviously, I'm a punk fan as well. I have some of his records. I have the first Stooges record, Raw Power, I think it's entitled, and I like a lot of his songs. So yeah, obviously, yeah, it's amazing. And sometimes when you sit there and recording with him, you have to think like, okay, it's a legend. And sometimes when you're, you know, like instruct him like, ah, Iggy, do it again. It can be a little like weird because he's such a big star. But I mean,
4: yeah. I mean, yeah. For me, it was absolutely surreal. I think I'd never believed we'd ever get Iggy Pop. And when we did, I was like, I still didn't really believe it until it was signed, yeah. The contract.
3: Yeah. But Roxanne, why did you choose Iggy Pop in the first place?
4: I mean, we talked about a lot of different actors. It was a lot about the voice. The voice was very important. But also, I guess, someone who is like an icon. I mean, it's like, we looked at Dylan Moran. He's an Irish comedy actor. He's also like really gritty, and he drinks a lot in that. And he plays this great character in a British series from the 90s. But we also looked at like Willem Dafoe. He has like an epic voice. There was other actors that we sort of thought about and actually got in contact with in the end. But like Iggy Pop, it just sounds also like Iggy Pop is Mother Nature. I remember you saying that quite a lot, Nikolai, like a punk legend, Iggy Pop plays Mother Nature.
5: Yeah.
4: It just feels...
5: Yeah, it kind of feels right that Mother Nature is played by the godfather of punk. Something in that, yeah. That's quite cool, you know? So even though we got pretty close to, we didn't like seal the deal with William Dafoe, but his agent was quite like, yeah, sure, that could be a project for him. I think we were like, no, it makes more sense that
4: and the vibe.
5: It's Iggy Pop, actually. Yeah.
4: And I mean, it's like he does a Radio 6 show and he's so gravelly on it.
3: On the BBC.
4: Exactly, the BBC Radio 6 on Sundays at 6 p.m. It's like...
5: Yeah. I mean, yeah, his voice is perfect suitable for this show, for sure.
3: I guess maybe he's closer to nature since he often doesn't wear a shirt.
4: Yeah, exactly. True. I mean, even when we like talked to him, he had a vest on.
5: That's a point for sure.
4: Yeah.
3: Nikolai, at the beginning of one episode, we hear from the editor of the podcast, and she's not happy about what she's heard. She goes on a bit of a rant, filled with expletives, and there are a lot of swear words in this podcast. Yeah. And then she tells Mother Nature to fill out a questionnaire about the goals of the podcast. I just want everyone to listen to this.
2: Mm. What's the first question? Why do you want to make this podcast? Because I hate the world and I want to see it burn? No, Mr. B. Don't write that. Write some nonsense, something like, I want to create a podcast about the climate crisis because I believe in the importance of raising awareness and action around this urgent global issue, blah, blah, blah. Whatever satisfies their legal department. Next question.
3: I kind of feel like Mother Nature's taking a poke at me there, but what are you trying to do here with this criticism?
5: I mean, obviously there is a criticism of the media itself as well. I mean, this topic, the climate, is really difficult to communicate. I guess you also know that from your show. And I think also when we have been doing this podcast, we also had meetings with big medias about releasing it together. And we also got all these questions like, who is the target audience? Of course, you have to think about who is the target audience. But sometimes you also have to think about, I mean, why do you want to make this podcast? That's actually a real question from media in Denmark, where you have to like fill in this form. So actually all the questions are real from this form from a Danish media. Obviously,
3: dare I ask you, why did you make this podcast?
5: why do you want to make this podcast? I think it's important to talk about this issue because I think the climate is a big thing, and I think we don't talk enough about it. And I think we need to create much more awareness. And

0: I don't know, overzealous, like almost pious way of talking about it. I mean, if it's not that it's not important, it is, but it's also important that people listen and read it. And if it's the same old thing all the time, people are not going to listen. And I think that was one of the reasons why it's mocking the fact that we kind of had to speak like that, but right. we didn't want to create it like that. We wanted to like do it in a very different way. And it was hard to describe to people. A lot of people did not understand what
1: it was. It's hard to describe this project for someone.
0: Yeah.
2: I think that's why we wanted to talk to you, but also play some of the tapes so people get a better sense of it, because we hear from a lot of scientists in the podcast. In the first episode, Mother Nature gets frustrated with one of them. So let's listen to Mother Nature talking to eminent climate scientist Sir David King.
3: Look at where we are today.
4: Okay.
3: Temperatures reaching 49.5 degrees centigrade over a 2 to 3 week period. Submerging cities, submerged by catastrophic floods.
4: David.
3: Extreme climate events over the last 5 years. If I can just give some numbers here.
4: No numbers. David.
2: Nikolai, why no numbers?
1: I mean, it's because sometimes numbers can be like, oh, I give you a number. If we just reduce carbon dioxide by 250, I mean, people don't understand these numbers, you know. So I think this whole scene is about that. It's hard to talk about these things because they get really technical, and actually, it's so difficult to talk about that even Mother Nature think it's boring.
0: Yeah,
1: you know.
2: Okay, well, I want to play a bit more now of Mother Nature talking to Sir David King.
4: The thing is, if anybody knows humans and the crazy they do and have done, it's me.
3: Yeah.
4: I've studied your kind for millions of years, David. I remember when you came out of the jungle. You were innocent back then, you know. Somewhere along the line, that innocence vanished. You started playing with fire. You developed. And in the blink of an eye, you spread to every continent like rats. Slowly but surely, you turned everything into a factory.
2: Wow, Roxanne, that is a dark view of humanity.
0: Yeah, it is.
2: Does it reflect your own perspective, or are you just good at writing this curmudgeonly version of Mother Nature?
0: Yeah, I think from my like personal perspective, it's darker. I don't see humanity as so horrifically terrible that like we're like a disease on the earth. I think it's also, if you consider like if the world was watching us, like I was a character, Mother Earth or Mother Nature, whichever, it's like they have watched us basically grow and grow and grow more prolific and more, like the Industrial Revolution just changed everything. And just watching that from a sort of outside perspective, I think, yeah, fair enough that they would see us as like a terrible disease on the face of their earth, considering what we're doing so quickly. So, yeah, I don't agree with it because I'm a human. I love humans. Yeah.
2: Well, that among other examples is something of what you do here, which is break a lot of these so-called rules of podcasting on Sweet Little Human. And you are transparent about that in the podcast itself. One rule of thumb is that you have to catch listeners' attention within the first few seconds. That's certainly been drilled into me. So let's listen to Mother Nature talking about that.
4: Quiet, Mr. B. Remember the rule. Impatience is the magic word in 2025. Well, if we don't capture them in the first 10 seconds, they'll switch to another podcast. Probably some true crime crap or an incel ranting about their sad.

0: And this episode is called Fire Animals.
1: So, Nikolai, you're thumbing your nose at the rules of thumb for podcasting. Do you think it's effective?
2: This is, again, a critique of how the media works right now. But obviously, it's also a fact that there is so much, there are so many podcasts, so much television, so much everything. So you have to, like, catch them immediately. And, I mean, it's just about the first 10 seconds. They are so important that it's crazy, you know. It's almost like the rest of the episode doesn't matter as long as the first 10 second, you know.
3: But the point as well is, like, I remember you saying when we were making it, it was like you really wanted to be really slow in the first episode. And that was quite like a...
2: Yeah.
3: You were like, I really want
2: actually,
3: to like
2: actually
3: challenge.
2: Actually, we tried. I mean, it was too much. But I mean, when we did the first episode, which has been actually a lot of people have been criticizing the first episode, but that's another story. But
1: saying what?
2: I think people think it's weird.
3: But it is a bit of a weird.
2: Maybe it is a bit weird.
3: It is a weird one.
2: But I think, I mean, it actually at the first time, the first like version we did of the first episode was really weird. I mean, the first 5 minutes, nothing happened. It was just like technical issues, and Mr. B, it just sounded horrible. He made a lot of mistakes, put on the wrong jingle on. Mother Nature got more and more angry. So it was just like, it was a way of really, you know,
3: pushing against
2: the 10 second rule, you know? But then maybe it was too much, but it's a theme that we are playing with, that our brains are a little confused by all this massive choice we have from podcast, television, everything, you know? Yeah.
1: Well, I choose to believe that people have been listening beyond 10 seconds to us talking.
3: Yes.
1: So,
3: yes.
1: You say you've had some criticism, but what signs have you seen that you've been successful with this kind of, I guess, punk way of communicating about climate change?
3: I mean, there was like, in the beginning, it was quite terrifying to release this. I mean, it was like, well, how will it be received? It is, like you say, we're pushing against the standards of basically the way most climate communication is. We're not doing that. We're also playing with people's attention spans, and it's absurd. There's a lot of weird humor, a mix of Danish, British, and I don't even know kind of humor.
2: everything is mixed together,
3: thrown in there. But I think we really immediately, like, the people who listen to it, a lot of people really got it. They just were like, oh, this is so different, and it's like a different way of communicating about it. I think we had a headline that was like, climate change communication that doesn't suck or something.
2: Oh yeah.
3: And we were like, we got Best Podcast of the Week in The Guardian, which was a relief and amazing, because
1: I saw that. Congratulations.
3: Thank you. Yeah. But that was also, when I saw that, I completely freaked out. Yeah. I was like, oh, that's amazing.
2: But we have been worried that maybe some people would think this is simply too weird. Because, I mean, not all the episodes are weird, but some of the episodes are weird. But I think a lot of people have liked it as well, you know? Yeah. So, yeah.
3: And it's also like, I think, why not? Like, it doesn't have to appeal to everybody, but it hopefully appeals to, like, a section of the population who is probably a bit tired of climate change communication or wouldn't even tune in. I mean, that was part of our discussion with Iggy Pop as well. I think that will draw in listeners, especially of a certain age group, that might be completely, just not bothered about any of this, you know?
1: I know, but Roxanne, despite what you're saying and the extreme cynicism we hear from Mother Nature, there is a lot of hopefulness in the podcast. I just want to play a couple of examples of that in this next clip. First of all, we'll hear Mother Nature ask climate scientist Sir David King about hope. And then we're going to hear a similar question put to an Australian fire scientist, David Bowman.
4: One final question.
5: Right.
4: Is there hope for humanity?
5: I am not a pessimist. I know it sounds as if I'm a pessimist because I've been fighting this battle for a long time. But I don't think there's any reason at all to feel there's no hope.
6: Are you scared, David, about this?
7: No, I'm invigorated by it. I think it's absolutely fantastically interesting because it's worth a shot and we can turn it around.
1: I'm wondering how important those answers came at the end of interviews that painted very clear pictures of the seriousness of the issues. Roxanne, were you surprised to hear that much hopefulness from the scientists?
3: Yes, actually, it did surprise me. But also, I kind of think because they're so in it, and it is like Sir David King, I mean, bless that man. Like, he's really, I hope he's okay with the way we've kind of portrayed him, because there's a lot of respect
1: for him. You haven't asked him?

0: Let's do this.
1: Is the jingle ready, Mr. B? Well, put it on. You're listening to Sweet Little Human.

0: Yes, we have. We've talked to him. But it's just to we have a lot of respect for him, like, even though we're kind of playing with the whole concept.
1: Right.
0: But it's like the idea that he has hope after everything that he's seen. It's admirable. And also, I think they're really looking into this very deeply. And I think they also look at humanity from a much broader perspective. So they're not thinking about like the next 20, 50 years. I think they're thinking long term. I mean, David Bowman, when he's talking about being invigorated by it, he says something like, yes, like the way we'll live will change. Maybe it won't be about happiness and this striving for like having the best life ever, but it will be about survival, you know? And I think it's like thinking about things in a broader perspective as humans, as an animal or as a species on the planet. And that is, I think, a lot of what gives them hope, because they see how adaptable and how long term we do seem to solve problems, actually.
2: I also think it's important to have the hope, even though things can look quite like depressing in many ways. I think obviously there's a balance, because a lot of this series is quite depressing, but there is hope. And I think we tried to create some kind of hope in all the episodes, right?
0: I think the scientists brought the hope, actually. Because I think we didn't set out with
2: Mother, Mother Nature didn't provide any hope.
0: But that was the thing. It was also like Mother Nature really hates humanity.
2: Basically, Mother Nature just wants to get rid of us. That's the whole point, right? Yeah.
1: I can't help but ask you this. Why is it called Sweet Little Human, then?
0: Yeah, but that's part of it. Because I think, this is something we talked about a lot. The episode about Homo sapiens talks a lot about how actually Mother Nature used to like us, that there's something about us that they find really fascinating. And then over time, they've gotten very tired of the way we've kind of reacted to this issue that's just like so glaringly obvious.
1: We used to be sweet little humans, not so much anymore.
0: Yeah, and there's also a patronizing element.
2: But
0: too.
2: I think there's also a mocking effect, like we're sweet little humans. Actually, we're not. I mean, in Mother Nature's eyes, we're sweet little humans, which means we're basically nothing, right? So it's also a kind of a mocking approach,
0: looking
2: I guess.
0: Down on us a little
2: so
0: bit.
2: Looking down us and mock us for thinking so much about ourselves, you know? So that's also,
1: Iggy Pop isn't the only celebrity that's associated with the podcast. There's also this subplot where Maya, who is a freelance journalist, is chasing actor and environmentalist Leonardo DiCaprio, trying to get an interview with him.
2: Yeah.
1: And in episode 7, she even accosts actor Jeremy Strong at an event in Denmark and asks if he can put her in touch with DiCaprio.
2: Exactly.
1: What do you think these brushes with celebrity accomplish when it comes to engaging people on the subject of climate change?
0: Yeah, gosh, the celebrity layers.
2: I mean, celebrities, it's obviously it's a joke, but in every good joke there's a point, and the point in this joke is that sometimes it's really hard to communicate anything without a famous person. And you can say this joke is maybe also about Iggy Pop in a way, you know? I mean, we got Iggy Pop to play Mother Nature.
0: That got
2: us a lot more attention.
0: There was a deliberate not actually. We deliberately didn't say Iggy Pop's name, and we do in the credits and so on. But we deliberately didn't say Iggy Pop. Is the host or the narrator?
2: No.
0: It's like because in the character they don't know who Iggy Pop is. It's Mother Nature. It's not Iggy Pop. Mm. You know. And then we just thought because people will know it's Iggy Pop, it's quite funny that then they're like, oh, we need to find a celebrity, Leonardo DiCaprio. So there was all that kind of.
2: But no, and then it's just fun. It's a fun little element in the series that will act, and then I don't want to spoil how it ends, but
1: I know. Did you hear from Leo DiCaprio?
2: I can tell you that much, that he got the offer.
1: Okay.
2: Then we'll find out what happens.
1: You're telling me to stay tuned, aren't you?
2: Stay tuned. Last episode will come out.
0: That's the cliffhanger.
1: I just want to ask you this one last question. After everyone you spoke with and all of the work you've done on Sweet Little Human, what are your top tips for communicating about this subject effectively, especially with people who may not be interested in climate change? Roxanne, why don't you start?
0: Yeah, I think we need to shake it up, I think. I think that's so obvious. People are not, I mean, it's not that people don't know this is happening, and I do think people pay attention. And there are, you know, there's people out there doing really good work. It's not to criticize them, but it's just to say, like, if you're always going to do the same style of communication, why would, you know, people, I mean, we actually interviewed people, Vox Pops, and people were like, it's a little boring. I don't think I would listen to it if it was just like standard climate communication. Uh-oh. And I think we have to, sorry, not that your podcast is dull, but it's more to say like, why don't we shake it up more? It's weird. There is not that much humor and satire about this.

0: I think I can think of two things. This Don't Look Up, the film with Leonardo DiCaprio in it. That's like a satire about us not looking at an asteroid about to hit the Earth and we're all just kind of ignoring it. And I can't really think of anything else. There's a few humorous cartoons, but it's pretty... Yeah, there's not much out there that actually plays with this, like, absurd situation that we're in, actually.
1: But it's also kind of like, it is actually quite funny and quite absurd how difficult it is to relate to these issues, I think, sometimes.
0: Yeah,
1: you know?
0: Yeah. But it's also like you talked about the numbers thing. I think it's like, there's nothing wrong with numbers. They're important. The science is important. But there is, I mean, you do slowly tune out when it's just like numbers thrown at you without any kind of, narrative, or we're wired for narrative. We want stories. We want, and also we want some humor. Life is a mix of things.
1: It's a shame, actually, if it shouldn't been like this, you know? I mean, we should just be able to listen to the science and people who tell us that we have to change. It's bad that it is like this, that we have to shake things up, but I guess we have to because this is why...
0: It's pretty existential. Yeah, exactly. As Catherine Richardson says, she's this is existential in the Ocean episode. She was great. I loved her voice. Yeah.
2: I mean, as far as I'm concerned, I'm glad to see there's enough room in this space for everybody and every style of talking about the subject. Yes. So welcome.
0: Thank you.
1: Thanks a lot.
2: Yeah, and keep going at it, and we'll keep listening. Thank you so much.
0: Thank you.
1: Thanks for having us.
0: Yeah.
2: Take care.
1: Yeah, you too, man. Take care.
2: Bye-bye. And you can find Sweet Little Human on all of the usual podcast apps. The final episode drops on November the 24th. Now, I'm sure that Sweet Little Human isn't going to be to everyone's taste, but I think it's kind of the point to be able to dip into these kinds of discussions of the climate crisis from different viewpoints. We've had different kinds of people on doing it in different ways. We've had comedians. We've had drag queens. We've had all sorts of ways for people to try to make these connections and tell these stories. So as I said to both of them, welcome aboard. The more talk, the better.
3: That episode first aired in November 2025. Not sure Iggy Pop is the first person who comes to mind when I think about the personification of Mother Nature, but if not the godfather of punk, then who else? Taylor Swift? Sarah McLachlan? What about Matt Damon? He's already playing Odysseus. Let us know whose voice you hear when you think Mother Nature. You can email us with your thoughts about that or anything else. We'd love to hear from you. You can reach us at earth@cbc.ca.

That's all for this week. The What on Earth team includes Nick Logan, Danielle Piper, Jennifer Wilson, and Matthias Wolfson. Special thanks to Jonathan Mignot. I'm Jason Proctor. Thank you for listening.

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1: Is the World Cup for sale? FIFA is facing intense criticism over its proposed private investment plan, which the organization says will benefit the global soccer community. Others don't think so. We'll talk about it today on All in a Day. Plus, a hospital visit usually comes with flowers. We'll hear about one that came with heavy metal guitar solos. That and more from 3 to 6.
2: From CBC News, The World This Hour, I'm Gina Louise Phillips. Ottawa is defending its vision for a high-speed rail network between

0: Quebec and Ontario. Premier Doug Ford has suggested his government may oppose it after Ottawa nixed his plans to expand Toronto's downtown airport. Rafi Bujikanian has more on this.
1: These new Via Rail locomotives will strengthen service.
2: Federal Transport Minister Stephen McKinnon on a $1.95 billion investment for new Via Rail train cars. But it's another rail network, the projected high-speed Alto, which he's defending today. It would link Quebec and Ontario.
1: A vast majority of residents in eastern Ontario would be minutes away from the rail network.
2: But a source tells CBC News Ontario is rethinking its support for Alto after the federal government opposed Ontario's proposal to expand downtown Toronto's Billy Bishop Airport. The federal government nixed the Billy Bishop expansion last week, citing a study where 87% of respondents opposed the move. But a senior Liberal source has also said the airport decision is in part political as the party prepares for a by-election in the Beaches East York riding in Toronto next month. Rafi Bujikanian, CBC News, Ottawa.
0: The federal and Alberta governments have signed a deal to build infrastructure needed to support more affordable housing. Prime Minister Mark Carney made the announcement alongside Premier Danielle Smith in Red Deer, Alberta.
3: Over the next 8 years, the Canadian government will invest more than $510 million through the Canada Housing Infrastructure Fund to help communities across Alberta build and, when necessary, upgrade essential drinking water, wastewater, stormwater, solid waste infrastructure, all of which is needed to build more homes in this province faster.
0: Alberta will cover at least one-third of the costs for infrastructure projects led by municipalities across the province. Some of the worst wildfires devastating southwestern France are stabilizing, but the reprieve may not last long. Sweltering heat could complicate firefighting efforts and start up new fires. Verity Stevenson has the latest from Bordeaux.
4: In Le Temple, what is typically a quiet country road lined on one side with corn crops and the other tight rows of pine forest turned into a buzzing firefighting base. Firefighters from all over the country take turns dousing fires. Romain, a firefighter from Paris, explains that the heat evaporates the humidity, making the already arid terrain even drier. He says the community has helped firefighters keep their spirits high, spirits that are starting to wane, though. Further down the road, volunteers arrive with water storage tanks to save the firefighters' time. Tommy Planet woke up at 3 a.m. to do just that. He wants to save the forest and the animals. He says it's beautiful and that without it, his hometown isn't the same. Verity Stevenson, CBC News, Bordeaux.
0: The U.S. Federal Reserve left its key interest rate unchanged at about 3.6%. The decision comes in spite of elevated inflation, a spike in energy prices caused by the Iran war. The Fed notes the economic activity in the U.S. is expanding despite the uncertainty. Five-time Grammy nominees BTS say they will not submit their music for consideration at the 2027 awards. The K-pop superstars have recently released a new album and are embarking on a world tour for the first time in years. They say they hope music can be heard and loved outside of divisions based on region or language. The snub comes shortly after the Recording Academy announced new Grammy categories, which include Best Asian Pop Performance. Some fans are criticizing the new category as a barrier for Asian artists. And that is The World This Hour. For CBC News, I'm Gina Louise Phillips.

0: Hi there, I'm Alan Neal, and this is All in a Day. A few tales from the pitch today. We'll be talking about that move that some say would sell the soul of soccer. More on the backlash over FIFA's plan to sell stakes in the World Cup. And closer to home, we meet Atletico's Ottawa's new head coach, Gustavo Leal. This hour, what happened at that info session with OC Transpo last night?
1: We're having routes that already have abysmal frequency, stuff like the 19 or the 9 that only cover every 30 minutes, and yet we're seeing these cuts that knock it down to an hour, hour and a half in some cases.
0: We'll hear more of the

concerns commuters shared, and how OC Transpo's general manager responded. We'll also be checking in this hour with a few members of the All in a Day Letter Writers Club, with those who have been writing by hand and sending envelopes back and forth this summer, and a few tales of musical maneuverings today, as you just heard, why BTS is not off to the Grammys, and later, why the Brière Hospital sounded like this. I know sometimes screams can be bad at a hospital, but this heavy metal arrival was music to the ears of some patients there. We'll hear why coming up on All in a Day.

0: 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You're listening to us on 91.5 in Ottawa Gatineau, 107.5 in Kingston. MOL are joining us from the CBC Ottawa News Desk.
1: That was Doug at the hospital. Didn't you know that?
0: That was probably him.
2: Dude.
1: If anyone to do
0: shredding.
1: It.
0: Shredding. Yes.
1: In the news today, Alan, last year was drought. This year is rain. And farmers in eastern Ontario say they're welcoming this wet weather. According to Environment Canada, July has proven to be Ottawa's rainiest month on record. We'll hear from farmers about what this means for their crops. And we've been telling you stories about Toronto's Billy Bishop Airport. And most recently, how the federal government stopped a plan to expand it. Well, now the province says that decision has them rethinking their stance on supporting Aalto's high-speed rail line. David Fraser will have that story for us. And about 10,000 federal public servants have applied for early retirement. 68,000 workers were eligible to apply by last Friday. We'll bring you more details on that program. And finally, a new study commissioned by the City of Ottawa recommends opening up an area of rural land almost the size of Barrhaven to suburban development. It comes as Ottawa's population is forecasted to balloon. But before a final decision on that, the city says there is more analysis and consultations to be had. Alan, I'll have those stories and more when I'm back at 3:30.
0: Thanks very much, Emma. Doug Hempstead is in, taking a look at the roads and the weather.
3: Can you just see like the word Briere with like umlauts over
2: yes.
3: the U?
2: Yes. Yeah.
3: Written in like
2: a good
3: metal script.
2: A
3: yeah. Briere.
0: He's coming to town.
2: Briere's in town.
3: Briere.
0: That's my version of shredding.
3: That's it.
0: Sitar shredding.
3: That's right.
0: All right. How are the roads looking? Or the weather? Whatever you wish to start.
3: Well, I'm going to start with the weather, I suppose. It is, I just came back from like Major's Hill Park shooting a little thing about the road closures for the Ironman weekend. Well, Ironman on Sunday. And it's getting humid out there. I saw a guy actually dressed head to toe in leather. Baseball cap and everything. Pants, shirt, leather.
0: He was in Briere.
3: Maybe. Maybe. He might have just been the promoter, though. Right. And it's the humidity out there is like 79%. And I thought, yeah, it's just seems it's like it's pretty gross. But I was looking at, you know, doing the weather for other places. It's 96% in Cornwall right now.
0: Steamy. Okay.
3: Yeah. It's not a turtleneck day in Cornwall.
0: No.
3: Yeah, it's 22 here. That's the actual temperature. It feels, you know, warmer than that because it's so icky. Mostly cloudy in Ottawa. Quite cloudy. It looks like a good rain, which I think we'd probably still welcome. Going down to 17 tonight with a few showers overnight. Kingston's 22, just like Ottawa, mostly cloudy, just like Ottawa, but it's going to be a bit cooler overnight, 15, with definite periods of rain overnight. Cornwall, as I mentioned, is close. It is humid there, 21 degrees, going down to 17 with a few showers. So the temperature doesn't say it's hot, but it certainly will feel uncomfortable. Belleville and Trenton, 25, it's warmer there, mostly cloudy, going down to 15, 70% chance of rain in Quinte West. Pembroke and Petawawa, that's the warmest place this afternoon, 26, partly cloudy, going down to 13 with a 70% chance of rain. Few showers overnight in Maniwaki, it's going to get down to 16 there, currently 22 degrees in Maniwaki. The traffic this morning was just a breeze. It was really, really quite something. It was great. Everyone behaved, there were no collisions. This afternoon, it's not so bad. There's no collisions. The 417 is busy eastbound and westbound around Carling. So it's busy westbound from Carling to Maitland and busy eastbound from Carling to just the other side of Island Park Drive. So not so bad. The 417, that's the only sort of bit that's going to cause you to go probably slower than the speed limit. Northbound Island Park Drive is heavy from like Byron, Richmond Road right to the Champlain Bridge. The bridge is fine. The only bridge between Ottawa and Gatineau that's busy is the Chaudière Bridge, northbound, so headed to Hull. It's busy right now in and around like the Rideau Centre and Sussex Drive and the Chateau Laurier. I was just down there, and there's just a lot of folks down there taking photos of themselves, school groups and stuff.

0: at Parliament Hill and stuff. So it's busy down there. It's kind of fun, actually. But there's some traffic there. Westbound Hunt Club backed up at Woodruff. It's busy eastbound and westbound, converging on the Rideau River. So eastbound Hunt Club at Prince of Wales, westbound at Riverside, that sort of thing. It's busy because of construction in Billings Bridge, mostly affecting southbound Riverside right now, coming down through Pleasant Park. Eastbound 174, no bother at all getting out to and through Orleans. If you see something that I should know about this afternoon, you can either call me about it or you can text me about it. 613-288-6900. Alan, I'm back with more in 20 minutes.
1: All right. Thanks very much, Doug. You're listening to All in a Day here on CBC Radio 1, 91.5 in Ottawa Gatineau.

0: it is 3:11 right now on All in a Day. Last night, dozens of riders packed Ottawa City Hall for OC Transpo's first customer information session. The event was part of a pledge to put customers first and to share what OC Transpo says would be service improvements for the fall. Those include plans to put 91 more buses on the road and changes the agency's making to 30 schedules. Griffin Shuckin from Vanier was one of the commuters at the event. They spoke with CBC's Dan Takma about their current frustrations with the transit service.
1: So I am a person that does not work a 9-to-5. I work irregular hours, so either 12 to 2100 or 8 to 1700. And I also work weekends, and I find even as is, even before the weekend cuts they did recently, I already struggle to either get to work in the case of a morning shift on the weekend, or I'm struggling to get home from work where I'm either walking, you know, 15 minutes to the train, or I'm waiting for a bus that's usually like 10 minutes late, and then I'm watching my transfer leave Herdman, and it's like I'm waiting 30 minutes for the next one. And I don't live in the middle of nowhere. I live in Vanier, but all my routes come at the same time, so it doesn't matter which way I go, I'm getting home, you know, hour plus after my shift ends.
2: So that's the situation now. How are you feeling looking at the fall when they're expecting?
1: Honestly, worse, because there's so many cuts on the weekend. I know people that have made tools, and like, or you can go look for yourself at the data, where we're having routes that already have abysmal frequencies, stuff like the 19 or the 9, that only come every 30 minutes, and yet we're seeing these cuts that knock it down to an hour, hour and a half in some cases. And that's just unusable. Like, I look at the weekends, and if I'm not working, I just stay home unless I can get a ride, because I can't go anywhere.
2: What do you hope the folks with those, I mean, I can see the CEO over your shoulder, so what do you hope they take away from tonight, and what do you hope they hear?
1: I just hope they realize that, you know, 9-to-5 office workers working downtown are not the only people living in the city. Like, as I said before, I live in Vanier, and that's a lot of, you know, blue-collar, middle-income students that, you know, they're not going to take an express route. They're going to take their local route to some transfer station out to, you know, some industrial park or wherever they work. And OC and the city as a whole has just been neglecting that for as long as I've lived here.
0: Griffin Shuckin was speaking with CBC's Dan Takma about their current frustrations with OC Transpo. And Griffin was among dozens of public transit users who showed up at Ottawa City Hall last night, voicing their concerns and asking questions at OC Transpo's first customer information session. OC Transpo General Manager Ryan Leary was there to hear what people had to say. He spoke with Dan Takma about the commitments he's making to users of the transit service.
3: I'm comfortable with making these commitments, having done it before, but you can hold me accountable, right? We're making commitments based off of facts, with the data that we have, making the adjustments. We're not overcommitting, that I can tell you, right? We're just working on the fundamentals. And like I said, there's so much more to do, and we're honest to the public about that. But we're addressing the reliability that they're asking for. We have 91 more buses going in service this fall than we have this summer. We know that 30 routes, which equates to 51% of our ridership riding these routes, right, will have better schedules than they've ever had before. So we're making those adjustments. 25% of the bus fleet will be brand new, electric buses. You know, you think of the fuel reductions that are happening, right, the environmental benefits, the health benefits from the electrical buses. There's so many benefits that are happening this fall, and the on-time performance and the reliability, it's all there. So you're going to see a much more reliable service. We still have our challenges. We know there'll be congestion, but we're working hard at it.
0: OC Transpo General Manager Ryan Leary at the agency's customer information session yesterday. There are a few more sessions coming up next month. One's happening on August 11th at Nubian Sportsplex. That's at 6:30 p.m. And there's a virtual Zoom meeting happening August 13th. You can check out OC Transpo's website for more details. That's octranspo.com. 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

0: by five-time Grammy nominee BTS, making a few references to Grammy winners in there, as well as Britney and Thriller. The group says, though, this year it will not submit its music for consideration at the 2027 Grammy Awards. That comes after the Recording Academy added five new categories last month, including Best Asian Pop Music Performance. The Grammy Awards says this was done to be more inclusive. To be considered for that category, recordings have to originate from Asian markets and feature meaningful use of one or more Asian languages. But more than 80% of the lyrics in BTS's most recent album are sung in English. BTS members all wrote on social media that they, quote, hope that music can be heard and loved for what it is rather than being divided by region or language. Michelle Cho joins us with her thoughts. She's Associate Professor of East Asian Studies and Director of the Center for the Study of Korea at University of Toronto. Hello there.
1: Hi.
0: Are you a member of the ARMY as well for BTS?
1: Yes, a long time ARMY.
0: Okay, I just want to, we have to lay all, do you have a bias now? you have a bias somewhere in the group?
1: Oh, I am partial to RM, the leader of the group.
0: Okay, I just like to know, people to know the perspective that you're coming from when you're starting this interview. What do you make of their announcement to withdraw from consideration for the Grammy Awards?
1: I was initially really surprised, in particular because the group is on such a roll at the moment. Their album that was released a few months ago, Arirang, is probably their best performing album so far, and they're on this huge tour. So this would be a year in which they, many predicted that they would be top contenders for winning a Grammy finally after being nominated several times in the past.
0: So

0: What do you make of the move, though? Then is obviously there's the army is not happy. They're speaking up. They're launching a lot of complaints about what the Grammys did here. What do you make of BTS saying, okay, you know what, we're just not submitting?
1: Yeah, you know. So again, I was surprised initially, but I think that their choice makes a lot of sense, and in fact, is pretty much in line with how their fans feel. The Grammys announcement of this new set of categories, and especially the Asian pop category, was met with a lot of criticism as a way to sort of contain the force and popularity and visibility of Asian pop acts like BTS, to preserve the general categories, the ones that get the most attention, for continuing to award often white artists, but, you know, American artists in particular. And so I think that, you know, their move makes a lot of sense, especially because in certain cases, they might even find themselves excluded from the Asian pop category with their most, their highest performing singles, since they don't have a lot of Korean language in them.
0: When they say meaningful use of one or more Asian languages, do we know how meaningful is defined?
1: So the language is kind of vague, and I think probably on purpose, but they exclude just using words or maybe random phrases in like the chorus of a song. But meaningful use probably would mean, you know, the verses are in an Asian language. But again, this is something that, you know, adds some questions about what this category is meant to accomplish.
0: Because it also makes me think, I mean, the song we just heard, like there is, you know, Suga does have in that verse where admittedly, like if I translate correctly to English, he says, vibin, oh, whoa, we raging, we go right now. Like, so these are not hugely profound phrases that he's saying, but once we translate them. But also within the context of a dance song, I also wonder, or within K-pop, like, if it punctuates the song with the chorus, and if those phrases then become embedded in somebody's mind, I'm not going to claim that I can sing like him, but if somehow it becomes an earworm or something, is that not also meaningful? Like, is that not an important use of the language?
1: Absolutely. I mean, K-pop as an industry has often used English language lyrics in that fashion. And so it really is this strange way of kind of labeling or categorizing a group as Asian specifically, and sort of limiting, I think, the significance and the impact that a group can have to a kind of ethnicity and cultural label. So, yeah, we don't know exactly how those rules would be deployed, but there are lots and lots of questions that are raised by it.
0: I also think it's interesting because, and I admittedly, this is something I've now forgotten with the Grammys, is the role of sales in it. Like whether the winners of categories are judged based on, okay, this is the best album of the year, or really whether these are the five best selling albums of the year and this is therefore what we are choosing from, like how the role that what they sell in that context, I would find it hard to believe that BTS would not, had they chosen to submit, like I feel like it would have been hard to shut them out of any category they wanted to be in, given the sales they have. Am I erroneous in this, or is in terms of when you're comparing, not just because often they're compared to other Asian groups or other K-pop groups, but even just in terms of the sales compared to other pop groups right now?
1: You know, it's always a little bit of a mystery how much popularity as measured through sales and streaming numbers are taken into account in the way that, you know, Recording Academy members sort of vote on these categories. If sales were a consideration, as much as I think they are when that pertains to groups outside of K-pop, then BTS should have won already. the issue. But yeah, I think that this move on the part of BTS, it sort of shows that, you know, they're kind of refusing to give the Grammys the final say in

0: judging them and judging their significance and the quality of their music. And it's, you know, the Grammys are a strange institution in a way where a lot of the categories are very specific to the United States and to American music in particular. But then they have this kind of self-declared role in determining what excellence means in commercial music globally as well. So this is a gesture to say, oh, the Grammys and the Recording Academy, which has expanded its ranks to become more diverse and include more people from around the world. Nonetheless, they're still governed by a sort of a provincial American perspective that wants to reserve its highest honors for particular types of artists and individuals.
1: If we talk about who loses in this situation, what does BTS lose by not being part of the Grammys? And what do the Grammys lose by not having BTS there? Mm-hmm.
0: So I think that I'll start with what the Grammys lose, because I think that's a bit easier to kind of pin down. So the Grammys have really drawn on BTS and their popularity in their broadcasts for the last couple of years. And so the group has been invited to perform live on the show with the understanding that they have a lot of power to draw viewership. And, you know, they feature in kind of these primetime slots for their televised performance. But, you know, at the same time, they've never won the awards that they were nominated for those appearances. And I think that that might have contributed to their decision this time as well, not to be used by the Grammys in that fashion. Fans will say that BTS don't need a Grammy, that they don't need that recognition. They've won over 500 awards in their careers up till this point. And the Grammys, they're no longer kind of their Everest because of these questions about how the organization works and how they're kind of using these new categories to continue to segregate artists as opposed to kind of create more inclusion.
1: Michelle Cho, thanks for being with us today.
0: Thanks for having me.
1: That's Michelle Cho, Associate Professor of East Asian Studies and Director of the Center for the Study of Korea at University of Toronto. If you have thoughts on this, whether you're a member of the Army or not, all in a day at cbc.ca.

0: that Hempstead is watching you, perhaps trying to get around the city on the roads.
1: No running on the deck.
0: Nope. That's bad.
1: There's a collision on the westbound 417 just west of Parkdale. It gets heavy just as you're approaching that on the westbound 417, and it stays that way all the way up to Maitland. Eastbound 417 thick as well from Maitland all the way into about Rochester. It's busy both directions on that section of the 417 just west of downtown. It's really, really slow on Parkdale. Southbound from Tunney's Pasture right to the 417. In fact, the section of Parkdale between Scott and Wellington is stopped both directions. Northbound Island Park Drive is heavy from Richmond Road right to the Champlain Bridge. That bridge is fine. The only one that's busy, really, is the Chaudière Bridge, kind of both directions, closer to Hull. It's getting a little bit backed up as you're arriving on the Gatineau side of the crossing the Champlain Bridge, but still not too bad. The eastbound 174 is fine. It's busy as you're approaching the split. Busy southbound on Riverside coming down to Bank Street because of construction, and Hunt Club Road is backed up to eastbound of Prince of Wales and westbound at Woodruff. I'm back after the news.
0: Thanks very much, Doug. 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It's 3:30.
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0: Good afternoon. It's 22 degrees and mostly cloudy in Ottawa. I'm Emma Weller with the latest from the CBC Ottawa Newsroom. Gatineau police say they've laid two charges following a shooting in Hull yesterday morning. They responded to a call about a person found with possible gunshot wounds near Rue Dollard des Ormeaux around 10:40. A 41-year-old from Gatineau has now been charged with discharging a firearm with intent and possession of an unauthorized firearm. Police say the victim remains in hospital in stable condition. Earlier this week, the federal government rejected support for a proposed expansion to accommodate jets at Toronto's Billy Bishop Airport. Now, some provincial MPPs in the region are rethinking their support of the Aalto High-Speed Rail Project. David Fraser has the details.
1: 11 progressive conservative MPPs, mostly from eastern Ontario, say there are too many unanswered questions around Aalto, a proposed high-speed rail line connecting Quebec City to Toronto. But the MPPs argue there isn't enough consultation. The letter is signed by MPPs, including George DeRoos from Carleton. It comes just days after the federal government grounded plans to allow jets at Toronto's Billy Bishop Airport, a decision that caught Ontario by surprise. The province and feds had spent months talking about the project. Now some MPPs are questioning their government support of the rail line. In their statement, they say too many voices are being ignored and impact on farmland should be minimized. Both the high-speed rail and airport project continue to have vocal oppositions and face political roadblocks. David Fraser, CBC News, Ottawa.
0: About 10,000 federal public servants applied for the government's early retirement incentive. The deadline to apply was last Friday, and it was open to 68,000 workers. The program comes as the government's 2025 budget goal was to shrink the public service by about 16,000 jobs within 3 years. The government confirmed that of the retirement applications received, nearly 7,000 met the criteria and 41 were denied. The final number of those approved is expected in early 2027. A study commissioned by the City of Ottawa recommends a massive shift to the boundary that limits sprawl. If approved, it would add 27 square kilometers of rural land to the area open to new suburban development. That's almost the size of Barrhaven today. The report was supposed to go to a city committee this spring, but that meeting was called off due to a provincial planning changes. The study comes from an outside consultant, and city staff say it's not their recommendation. They say there will be more analysis and more consultation before a final decision at council early next year. It comes as the city tries to make room for 500,000 new residents that the province is forecasting by 2051. Farmers in Ottawa say they're benefiting from what is the rainiest month on record. As of yesterday, about 260 millimeters of rain had fallen at the Ottawa International Airport this month. Rob Parks farms soy and corn in the city's southwest. He says the season started off slowly due to the cooler spring, but recent conditions are much better compared to last year's drought.
2: Most of the big rain that we have had, I guess it's worked out well for us just because we had most of our crops in the ground. It's pretty much ideal growing conditions with rain 1 day or 2 days, and then you have sun, and 36 degrees makes everything really grow.
0: Park says this week's wet conditions will benefit corn crops as they form their cobs. He says farmers may need to use fungicide to manage the risk of damage to crops from the humidity. And the world's most popular boy band, BTS, is performing in Toronto in August for the first time in over a decade. The band is back on tour after a 4-year hiatus. While all members of the Korean boy band completed their mandatory minimum military service back home. There are 2 sold-out performances at Toronto's Rogers Stadium. The stadium has had some controversy since it opened last year with reports of hours-long lines to exit. But superfan Sorkin Van believes the fan base known as BTS Army won't be deterred.
3: We've experienced this kind of chaos, so to speak. When it comes to concerts at this scale, I mean, it might even take longer than that because, like, ARMY is a different kind of group of people. We like to hang out. We need to socialize. We're never, like, in a rush to leave. Like, we're a little more patient when it comes to that. So I don't think people will complain.
0: The news comes as the 5-time Grammy nominees announced they will not submit their music for consideration at the 2027 awards. The snub move follows the Recording Academy announcement of new Grammy categories, including Best Asian Pop Music Performance. Some fans criticize the new category as a barrier for Asian artists. And finally, fireworks will

0: light up the skies above the Ottawa River tonight at Le Grand Foodoo Casino Lac Ligny kicks off. Festival organizers have laid out Muskoka chairs at the Museum of History and on the new NCC swimming dock for ticket holders. And the show will be accompanied by a DJ set. Festival President Julie Moffitt says a weather specialist is monitoring conditions by the hour.
1: For tonight, we're hopeful. There might be a little drizzle, but nothing that should keep us from having the show. It creates a very specific magic, I find, because of the reflection that it brings. So personally, I still enjoy it, even if it's raining. I think it's more about making sure that we're well-dressed for the occasion.
0: The festival runs Wednesday and Sunday until the grand finale on August 15th. And that is your local news this hour. And I will say that, you know, I've been in Ottawa for many years, 6 years now, and I feel like every year up until last year, I would walk home from working our late night shift and be texting the office. Something is happening on Wednesdays. What is happening in the city? There is like, I thought the worst every Wednesday. I'm like, this is a terrible trend. Then coming to work, learning this news anyway. So I'm glad I'm well prepared this year.
2: You see, you're ready. Yeah. It only took 6 years for you to like.
0: It took me to read the news of what is happening to know what's happening.
2: You see, that's the overall benefit of CBC News.
0: Exactly.
2: Now I know what's going on. MOL.
0: Doug, how are those roads looking?
3: Too bad. I didn't even know that. I had the same thing happen to me a few years ago when I was working elsewhere, and I got hired to photograph the fireworks. I said yes, not really thinking that I didn't know how to do that.
4: Yeah. It's a whole art form in itself. Yeah,
3: I had to learn. I brought my stepbrother along and my brother-in-law along, and it was he helped me figure it out, and it worked out okay. But yeah, it's really impressive, the set to the music and everything. Yeah.
4: The photos do often look like a series of, of sinking.
3: Yeah, they're like my thunder and lightning photos. Oh, that's super, Doug. Yeah, but I go over to Tim Hortons every morning at 15 minutes before they open and get coffee because I'm special, and that's the first thing that they were talking about this morning. They're all excited about the fireworks. Yeah.
0: I've never seen them close up, so maybe this is the year where I'm not scared of them walking home from work.
4: Knowledge is power.
0: Exactly.
3: My kids hated fireworks when they were little. I remember taking them to see them Canada Day one year, and it was like child running down the street screaming, "Why? Why would they make them?" You try not to laugh at them, but it's impossible.
0: Well,
3: no, I know. I was
4: parenting,
3: and then you try to avoid them for the next decade, right? Like, good luck with that.
4: Yeah,
3: eastbound
4: the fireworks, not his children. The children, just to clarify.
3: No, I'm into that phase now. Eastbound Hunt Club is busy as you're approaching Prince of Wales. It's busy westbound approaching Woodruff. Westbound 417, westbound highway. That's helpful, Doug. Mm. Westbound 417 heavy from Bronson all the way out to Maitland. Eastbound 417 busy from Maitland right into about Rochester. Earlier collision on the westbound 417 is west of Parkdale. Northbound Island Park backed up approaching the Champlain Bridge. That bridge is busy now, the whole length of it, headed over towards Aylmer or Weston Hall. The Shodya Bridge was busy earlier. It still is. In fact, it's gotten worse. It's heavy northbound, so headed from the War Museum to Hull, and it's busy kind of both directions now for most of the bridge, but slow as you're arriving in Lower Town, crossing the Alexandra Bridge. This has to do with the fact that I mentioned last time, there's a lot of folks out and about on sort of the western side of the Byward Market, Sussex Drive and on Rideau Street there, on the bridge overlooking the Rideau, the canal locks and so on. There's a lot of people out and about, so it's busy there at the moment. The eastbound 417, no problems, heading out east of town. It's a bit busy at the split. The 174 looks great. It is busy because of construction on southbound Riverside coming down to Billings Bridge, Bank Street, and then southbound Bank at Heron is slow. Hunt Club Road backed up eastbound at Prince of Wales and westbound at Woodruff. Alan, I'm back with more in 20 minutes.
4: Thanks very much, Doug. You're listening to All in a Day, and a reminder that tonight we are looking at showers, risk of a thunderstorm early this evening, and a low of 18 degrees.

Well, at our last All in a Day book club, I had the chance to taste the empanadas of a little new bakery and catering business that opened up on Stittsville's main drag, Delights by Mama.

0: ya va a ser un año, Viviana, que trabajas con nosotros. Wow.
1: So my name is Jessica Gutierrez. I'm the co-owner of The Lights by Mama.
2: I'm Ivana Hernandez. I'm the co-owner of The Lights by Mama. I'm the head chef.
1: We're right now at 1530 Stittsville Main Street, Unit C.
3: And it's so cozy in here. I've stepped in and the walls are pink and colorful. And
1: yeah, absolutely. Like, we wanted to bring as much as Latin America as we could.
3: How did you two meet? Can I just ask how this came to be, this collaboration?
2: Yeah, we met like 20 years ago because she's my sister-in-law.
1: She met my brother first. And then she fell in love with me.
2: We decided 4 years ago we have to do something. I'm a professional chef and Jessica is
1: social worker.
2: Then we put together all what we know and we come up with this idea.
1: We were on maternity, both of us, so we have 5 children each.
3: You each have 5 kids.
1: So between us two, there's 10. And when you're a woman in business and stuff, there's so many gaps in your career, right? As you could be educated, but there's always those gaps when you stop for your children. So I was like, let's do something where we can bring our careers and make them come to light and get the best of them. So we decided to apply to markets. The one that opened the doors right away was Stittsville Market here. And we tried it on a Sunday morning. It was around 10:30 and it started at 9. By 10:30, we were sold out.
3: That's an indication that you're doing something right.
2: Yes.
1: To juggle everything, to be honest, there's days where I think yesterday was one of those days where we're just there, we cry together, and that's the beauty of being a family. We all understand what's going on as a business, and it's growing. It's obviously in our first year, so there's a lot of hardships the first years, but we manage things together. And the way we bring our motherhood to the business is we bring our kids into the business. We have the teenagers who work with us, and they're able to have, you know, their full-time jobs here if they want, and then if they're not, they're doing their part-times. Then we have our medium ones, which are teens. They come and they work with us too. And the little ones, they come when we have no one else to help us, and they're here. You know, we're able to do both things at the same time. I think that's the beauty of it.
3: Do you have them in the kitchen making empanadas?
2: Yes, all of them. They know, even the little ones, they know how to close an empanada. And another big part of this is our husbands. They're supportive. They're all the time with us, with the kids, our parents too, my mother-in-law, my father-in-law, my dad, everybody's involved.
3: Okay, so you've got a nice big kitchen space here, also pink, which I love. And this is where the magic happens. Yeah. So talk to me about just the variety, because that's a big part of this, right? Is that you offer quite a variety of empanadas and from each of your respective countries.
2: Yeah. We have Argentinian style and Colombian style. The recipes come from our families. We have Colombian pulled beef and potato, pulled chicken and potato, and mozzarella cheese. And we have Argentinian style. We have beef, chicken, spinach and ricotta, and vegan.
3: What is the difference between an Argentinian empanada and a Colombian one?
1: So the Argentinian one is made with regular wheat dough, and it's a pastry, and it's like a meat pie, and it's baked. The other one is a cornmeal dough, and it's deep fried.
3: Okay, so that's a big difference.
2: Yeah, and happen to be gluten-free, the Colombian style,
3: What's your name?
4: Viviana. I'm from Mexico.
3: From Mexico.
4: Yes.
3: And how long have you worked here?
4: In this business, I have almost 1 year. In Canada, I have lived for 10 years now. Every day, I do empanadas with the cornmeal.
3: So you've got the tortilla press right now, right? And you're flattening the cornmeal dough?
4: Yes, I did. But it's very easy. And you turn around the tortilla, you press.
3: And then we just pull the handle to press it down.
4: That's very good.
3: And it's flat. What's it like working here in a Latin American kitchen?
4: Very fun. It's very fun. And I like working in the kitchen because I like to cook.
1: Sofia is just preparing all the catering for the empanaditas that are going, because these are all going to be canopy-sized empanadas. So she's preparing all the hot boxes, which are going to take everything in a good temperature so nothing goes to waste and nothing ever goes bad.
5: Okay, lo haga quien ella?
6: You want to try to make one?
3: Sure, okay, yeah, that'd be fun. Okay. What type of empanada am I going to be making here?
1: The spinach empanada, spinach ricotta, mozzarella cheese. Right now we're placing the tapas, which are the crust, which is outside the pastry. And then you just scoop it.
3: Okay, so you're scooping up the ricotta and spinach combo. Yeah.

0: combination of mozzarella and then just plop it on.
1: They always have this little thing of water, so you just wet it a bit. And then once you do that and it's sealed, that's when you're able to do this.
0: You do the crimping.
1: The little crimping that goes on the side.
0: I worked in a pie shop for a while, so I have a little bit of crimping experience. Yeah.
1: And that's it.
0: That's beautiful. Wow, you made that look so easy.
1: And this one, we curl it up like this, so it looks like a little bowl.
0: Oh, yeah. You made it round around the edges. Yes. Okay. Let's see if I can make something that pretty. Yeah. I don't know.
2: So I'm going to get my...
0: Yes.
2: What did you call this?
0: Tapa.
2: Tapa. Okay. So I'm going to get my tapa. And then I take a scoop here of the filling. Not too much. Like that?
3: Yes, It's okay.
2: When you're at the edge, pull it over like that.
0: Yeah.
2: Might be a little messy, guys, but I'm doing my best here. Okay? And then I get the water around the edges.
3: Yes.
2: I should have done that first, right? Did I miss a step?
3: Maybe you can open on the side and put a little bit of water.
2: A little bit of water in here?
3: Flow. Yes.
2: Yeah. That's going to stick, right?
3: Yes.
2: This one might not go to the wedding. I'm just saying. Okay, so then...
3: Now pinch.
2: And pinch.
3: Yeah.
2: Well, it's edible. At least
3: Yes.
0: You're continuing this tradition with your family now and your kids in the kitchen, but I wonder, does it bring you back as well to your own childhood?
1: It does. Like I was telling Ivana, when we went back to Argentina, we hadn't been back in 10 years. We went this year, like last December, all of us, 17, or I don't know how many we were. Yeah.
0: Oh my goodness.
1: And the first thing you get there, people are making empanadas. Any get-together, any quinceañera, Christmas, New Year's, whatever it is to celebrate, even celebrate life, they make empanadas. So it just brings back that. And to know that my kids feel proudly, not only Canadian, because they are proud Canadians, but they're proudly also Latin American.
3: Yeah, it's really important. Even now, when we're running every day and we don't have time to cook at home, we take empanadas and they're so happy. They're never tired of eating empanadas.
0: Yeah. I was going to say, do you ever get tired of empanadas?
1: We do.
3: Yes, but the kids never, and the husband never.
1: The kids have it for lunch at least once a week. So it's so rewarding to be able to do what you like and that your kids see how strong, because they say that you have to lead by example. And I genuinely feel that we're doing it. Being able to teach them that you can be a strong woman, a working woman, you can still be a mom. Even the little ones that go to nursery school, the teachers are like, oh, they send us pictures. They're making baby empanadas and they're shopping. I'm like, with sand, Play-Doh. So it's just, you know, knowing that they are genuinely proud. I think that makes me happy, you know, just being able, or if there's something happening in the school and they're like, oh, my mom can bring empanadas. I'm like, oh, thank you. You know, I can't, but okay, I will.
3: And we can see it in the markets when they go to work, how they handle stuff, and they really like it. They enjoy it too. We think, okay, we're doing things right.
0: Yeah. That sense of look at what we do.
3: Yes.
0: I have so appreciated coming and visiting you guys here. I even got to make an empanada. Yeah. This is great. Thank you.
1: No, thank you so much for coming.
3: Thank you so much for the opportunity.
1: Thank you.
4: Ivana Hernandez, and Jessica Gutierrez are the sisters-in-law behind Delights by Mama. The catering and bake shop is open Tuesday to Saturday, 1530 Stittsville Main Street, Unit C. And it was a huge pleasure to have them at the last All in a Day book club as well. 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Up to 3:50 here on All in a Day. So my routine at work has changed a little in recent weeks. I still chase stories and I write scripts and I research and yes, I host the show. And I also spend time licking envelopes and addressing envelopes and stuffing envelopes and bringing envelopes to our mailroom here at CBC. And that's all because of the 45 or so people signed up for the coolest club in town, the All in a Day Letter Writing Club. A month or so ago, I casually said on air, I wonder if people would join a letter writing club, because this evolved from us talking about the idea of people trying to do things the old school way. I have been totally caught off guard by just how many envelopes keep coming in every day as writers who are listeners have been exchanging their stories and their artwork and more across a wide range of ages here. Joining me on the line, Sony Russo, who's in her 50s, Toby Walma, who's in his 20s, and Isabella Says, who's in her 9. She is 9. Hello, everybody.
5: Hello, Alan.
4: Sony, I'll start with you. What made you sign up for this? Why? And are you regretting it now?

0: No, not yet. Not yet. And I'm very happy that you said it was the coolest group to be in. So that
1: absolutely. Absolutely. what made you sign up?
0: Well, before the internet and we're in university, and that was a really big part of how our friends how we all stayed in touch. You know, you would spend hours writing these, beautiful, amazing, hilarious letters, and it was a lot of fun. And thinking maybe we could kind of go back to that. Seems really like a really great idea.
1: Toby, you are not of that same generation. you were not writing back and forth as letters as the norm. What made you sign up?
2: It's my dad's fault.
1: Okay.
2: He got involved, and I thought, all right, well, I just graduated from university, so if I don't do something to keep my handwriting, current, then it's going to be illegible in probably about 2 years.
1: This is just a way of keeping your handwriting legible. That's good. That's good.
2: Yeah. Sorry if my pen pals are listening, and this is how you find out.
1: Isabella, what made you want to do this at 9?
3: I'm a really good writer, so I think. Why did I say writer? Like writer.
1: Writer. Yes, I know what you meant. I knew what you meant. You're a really good writer. Okay, and this was a moment to showcase it. That's exciting. So this started with writing your first letter. You had to first send them out to people. Sony, what was hard about writing a letter?
0: Okay, well, definitely the hand cramped, which I wasn't expecting. That was like, oh, wow. We really don't write much anymore. It was just kind of, you had to sort of put yourself on the line. And then sort of knowing that, CBC was going to be reading my letters was kind of awkward, too.
1: I haven't been reading them intensely. I just make sure that, everything is there, that I know they're supposed to be mailed back out to. I'm not editing them or anything. Black markers sending them. Although I was shocked by some of the things you said, Sony. But yes.
0: I know. Let's not say what they were.
1: Toby, challenges of writing so far? Because, it is a different muscle to be flexing. Like, it is a different thing to be putting out there. What was hard about it?
2: Oh, for sure. I mean, well, in terms of the actual muscle, I think my 3-hour English exam sort of prepared me for this well. But on the more psychological side, it is very strange to think about how to put yourself forward in this context because, I think back to how the internet maybe used to be where it felt like there was a more of an expectation of anonymity where you can meet people in this way and they don't already know things about you. But now, everyone's got all these linked accounts and you can see people's family photos before you've even exchanged a DM. So, to have this where it's like, oh, you actually don't know anything about me, except that presumably I listen to CBC, which in my case is not even true.
1: What?
2: I don't listen to its radio station. It's my dad.
1: Toby.
2: You had to find this out too. This has been an afternoon of revelations, hasn't it?
1: Toby is no longer a member of the All in a Day Letter Writing Club.
2: Please take me back.
1: No, but I mean, that's, and so did you, were you able to be vulnerable, not vulnerable, but were you able to just sort of put stuff out there?
2: It did help that I was writing them at 2 a.m. So even if I tried to sort of keep a lid on my eccentricities, they did bleed through quite
1: okay,
2: profusely.
1: That's good. That's good. Isabella, what did you find hard about it? I know you said already you're a good writer, but what did you find hard?
3: It was hard for me to write the sentences.
1: Yeah. What was hard to write when you were sitting down was it hard to come up with ideas of what to say to people?
3: It was hard to come up to for ideas to tell people.
1: What did you find you were able to say to, what did you say in your first letter, Isabella? What kind of things did you use to introduce yourself?
3: I have no idea. I forget. I am 9 years. I think I'm 9. My name is Isabella, and I love Captain Man, Henry Danger.
1: Okay, you talked about that. All right.
3: Said that I love to listen to Cat Stevens.
1: You love to listen to Cat Stevens? Okay.
3: Yeah.
1: That's good. Okay.
3: He's my favorite singer.
1: That might have been an unexpected thing from a 9-year-old letter writer. That's cool. Sony, what have you learned about yourself as you started to write?
0: What have I learned about myself? That's an excellent question. Not sure about that.

0: one. I don't know. It is difficult to, like, you know, like Toby was saying, put yourself out there to a stranger. So, you know, it's interesting that I did feel that awkward about it, because when you meet people, you know, in the street, it's more easy to talk to them. So,
1: Have you actually gone back and forth with someone yet? Or has it been all, like, how many letters have come in versus you writing them?
0: I've gotten one and I've sent one, and that's kind of, so that was exciting. It was good to get one. It was good to send one. So I'm kind of just waiting for one back.
1: Is it a bit of a moment to get letters in the mailbox, like handwritten letter? What was that experience like, Sonny?
0: Alan, I was going like every day. It was like so exciting. Like, is today the day? I don't know. It kind of just brings, like, I don't know, just a bit of joy back to, you know, I don't know. Yeah, it's just been really fun.
1: Toby, what is that moment like, finding mail in the mailbox?
2: Well, I mean, this is a whole father-son thing, but my parents were just at a cottage, and so we'd be getting messages from my dad, like, go check the mailbox, see if my pen pals are writing me. By the way, they're not, so...
1: I know. Well, we've discovered that there's a real time lapse for Canada Post at this point. This is one thing for anybody who's part of the club, we're like, I haven't gotten mine yet. We've sent them out. Like, they're out in the world, but they have not arrived. Have you received one then, Toby?
2: So I have received one and replied to it, and I've also sent one to another person. So okay. I have acknowledged other people's existences, but they have yet to acknowledge mine.
1: Toby exists.
2: Please, confirm that I'm not talking to no one.
1: Well, now that you've said you're not listening to this show, I don't know. We're not going to acknowledge anything. Listen, I will let you guys return to waiting by your mailbox for things to arrive. Everyone, thanks for taking part in this. In all seriousness, it has been very fun watching this evolve and change. So those floods of email, the letters are coming in here, and they'll get to you eventually, I promise. Guys, thanks for being part of this today.
0: Thank you.
1: Isabella says, and Toby Walma and Sonny Russo, all part of the All in a Day Letter Writing Club. Almost 50 people exchanging letters over the course of the summer and maybe beyond. And you'll hear some of their letters a little later in August. Huge thanks to everybody who is participating. Doug Hempstead in, take a look at the roads.
3: Cat Stevens.
1: I know. Yeah. There's a whole longer essay to be delved into there. Mm-hmm. Yeah.
3: It's busy on Hunt Club Road, Alan. Slow westbound approaching Woodruff. Really slow there, actually. And it's also backed up eastbound and slow on Hunt Club approaching Prince of Wales. It stays busy right across the Michael Shefflin Bridge to Riverside. The 417 still busy, essentially both directions between Parkdale and Maitland. But it stays busy longer on westbound 417, busy all the way up to Woodruff. I'm back with more in 5 minutes.
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4: The Commonwealth Games are headed to Glasgow, Scotland. 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
6: Imagine being a kid and getting a front row seat to Michael Jordan's first season in the NBA. That's exactly what happened to the award-winning rapper and actor Common. He'll be here to tell you that story, plus what's ahead in season 3 of his TV show Silo.
7: From CBC News, The World This Hour, I'm Gina Louise Phillips. Dozens of soccer federations are pushing back against a new proposal by FIFA. It would allow private investors partial control over its operations, including the World Cup. As Jamie Strachan reports, some members are even threatening to boycott soccer's biggest event.
8: FIFA President Gianni Infantino says 211 member federations have until September 19th to approve a plan that would create a FIFA subsidiary to run events like the World Cup. The subsidiary would be 20% owned by private investors. FIFA says the plan includes an incentive in funding for national soccer federations. It has been universally condemned. Max Erbiel is the director of sports at Bayern Munich. To be honest, I find it shameful. At the moment, I get the feeling FIFA is out there only to make a profit. UEFA.

0: which represents 55 member nations, has called an emergency meeting threatening to boycott the World Cup. In a statement, it said FIFA cannot continue to use our sport to enrich themselves and their friends. CONCACAF, Canada Soccer's governing body, said it was deeply concerned about a lack of consultation. Jamie Strachan, CBC News, Toronto.
1: A U.S. Senate committee is planning to vote on holding Anthony Fauci in contempt. The former top U.S. infectious disease expert was tight-lipped before a U.S. Senate committee this morning.
2: Under the advice of my attorneys, I will invoke my right under the Fifth Amendment of the Constitution to refrain from answering your questions. Thank you.
1: Fauci invoked the Fifth Amendment dozens of times. The committee was demanding answers from Fauci about his handling of the COVID-19 pandemic and the origins of the virus. Many Republican lawmakers have accused Fauci of misleading the American public about the pandemic. They include committee chair Rand Paul. In his opening remarks, Fauci accused Paul of trying to find any excuse to have him prosecuted. Ottawa will spend $1.6 billion to upgrade Via Rail's aging fleet of locomotives.
3: These new Via Rail locomotives will strengthen service on long-distance, rural, and remote routes.
1: Transport Minister Stephen MacKinnon says 45 new engines will be on the rails by 2031. MacKinnon is also announcing more than $350 million to build an assembly plant and maintenance facility in Montreal. That project is expected to create 1,200 jobs. After years of progress, Canada's HIV infection rates are rising again, and new data shows the problem exists across the country. As Lauren Pelly tells us, some people are blaming governments for taking their eyes off the ball.
4: I am very worried about what's coming our way.
5: Dr. Julio Montaner is the executive director for the BC Center for Excellence in HIV/AIDS. He says his team in Vancouver is seeing new HIV cases every single week, and there's a similar trend across Canada. The latest federal numbers show a nearly 23% spike in 2024 from 2 years earlier.
4: So what we're seeing is a resurgence of HIV, both new infections and AIDS, which was until 2 or 3 years ago persistently declining.
5: Jody Jollimore, executive director of the Canadian AIDS Treatment Information Exchange, pins the blame on stagnant federal funding.
6: There were no significant investments in the response. There were no sweeping policy changes.
5: In 2016, Canada committed to the goal of having 95% of those living with HIV formally diagnosed, but still hasn't hit that target. Lauren Pelly, CBC News, Toronto.
1: 20-year-old Macklin Celebrini will soon become the highest-paid pro hockey player. The North Vancouver native has signed an extension with the San Jose Sharks worth over $90 million U.S. dollars. It's the richest deal in NHL history. Celebrini was the leading goal scorer for Canadian men's hockey at this year's Olympics. That is the World This Hour. For CBC News, I'm Gina Louise Phillips.
7: Hi there, I'm Alan Neal, and this is All in a Day. Coming up, we have stories of soccer. Is the World Cup for sale? FIFA's facing intense criticism over its proposed private investment plan, which the organization says will benefit the global soccer community. Not everyone thinks it will. That story is coming up next. This hour, meet Gustavo Leal, the new head coach of Atletico Ottawa. We'll hear about his move to Ottawa, his plans for the club, and the kind of play he wants fans to experience every game. Also this hour, retirement can, of course, be a big, big change. Where you go, what you do, who you see. Of course, a big change in what you earn. If you're lucky enough to have built up a nest egg, that particular change might require a new skill, learning how to spend. CBC Money columnist Bruce Sellery will be here to talk about that. After 4:30, you can have a doula when coming into the world. Why not have a doula when going out of it? We'll chat with a researcher about the role of deaf doulas in Canada. That and more coming up on All in a Day. Listening to us on 91.5 in Ottawa Gatineau, 107.5 in Kingston. Emma Weller joining us from the CBC Ottawa News Desk.
8: Alan, Ottawa police say they've charged an Uber driver with sexual assault after a days-long investigation. The 36-year-old Ottawa resident was scheduled to appear in court on Monday. Investigators believe there could be other victims in and around the Ottawa area. and July is officially

0: Ottawa's rainiest month on record. Very different compared to last year's July, which, if you remember, was full of droughts. The rainfall over the past few days pushed the city past its previous record. Cassandra Bellefoy checked in with local farmers about how this has been impacting them. And the decision to stop Toronto's Billy Bishop Airport from expanding could have ripple effects on Alto High-Speed Rail Project. The province is suggesting it may now oppose the rail line because of the Fed's decision to nix their airport plans. Megan Fitzpatrick will have that story for us. And finally, a Vanier hospice says it's closing this fall after 2 years of operations. Maison de l'Est serves the city's francophone community, but the charity that runs it says it can't afford to continue renting its current space. I'll bring you that story and others when I'm back for 4:30.
1: Thanks very much, Emma. And Doug Hempstead's in, taking a look at the roads and the weather.
2: Well, there's been some minor changes to the weather just about everywhere. It's gotten warmer here by 1 degree, 23 degrees here in Ottawa, mostly cloudy still. Hasn't changed too much in that regard. Going down to 18 tonight, which is 1 degree warmer than what they were saying, with a few showers. Kingston, 22 degrees, no change there. It's cloudy, though. Going down to 17, which is warmer than what they're saying. 17, it's 2 degrees warmer than what they're saying. 70% chance of rain, so a less definite chance of rain, but still fairly good chance, 70%. Cornwall, 23 degrees there, so warmer by 2 degrees in the last hour. It's going down to 18 with a few showers overnight. Belleville and Trenton, no change at the current temperature or the conditions. It's mostly cloudy, 25. Going down to 16, though, tonight with a 70% chance of rain. Same chance of rain in the Upper Ottawa Valley. It's 25 currently, going down to 17. Mostly cloudy at CFB Petawawa at the moment. They were saying 13 overnight. Now they're saying 17, so that's different. Maniwaki, 21 degrees. It's dropped by 1 degree there. Going down to 16 eventually. That's the overnight low with a few showers overnight in Maniwaki. Traffic volume is heavy on the westbound 417 from Western Centretown approaching Parkdale all the way out to about Maitland. Busy eastbound on almost the same way there. It's busy eastbound on the 417 from Maitland into about Parkdale. Beyond that, the 417 is fine eastbound heading out to the east end, but the 174 is busy eastbound from the split to about Blair. Also busy in the industrial park on eastbound Innes going from Sandler onto the 417. Southbound Riverside, heavy coming down through Pleasant Park, right down the Riverside Drive. Slow there because of construction. Hunt Club Road backed up westbound at Riverside, eastbound at Riverside, and westbound at Woodruff. Bit of construction, a bit of slowdowns there related to construction at Baseline and Greenbank right now, but it's not too badly backed up. It's just slow there right at the intersection. Champlain Bridge got busy last time I was here. Still the case. It's busy there from Island Park Drive all the way over to Gatineau. In fact, Island Park Drive is backed up to about Byron at the moment there. It's rather heavy traffic heading northbound towards the Champlain Bridge. The westbound Kitsapimikan is not too bad leaving downtown heading towards the bridge or beyond that heading up to Britannia, but it's busy eastbound on the Mekan coming from Westboro Beach towards the Champlain Bridge. The other bridge that's busy is the Chaudière, mostly northbound, but the sort of closer to the Ottawa side, it's a bit busy both directions. The other bridges seem fine. Very slow, though, on the sort of the western side of the Byward Market in Lower Town there. Wellington flowing into Rideau Street. Sort of Wellington and Rideau are backed up converging on Sussex, and northbound Sussex is slow from Colonel By from, like, you know, the Rideau Centre all the way to the Alexandra Bridge. I'm back with more, Alan, in 20 minutes.
1: Thanks very much, Doug. 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

0: Coming out 4:10 here on All in a Day. So far in this season of Canadian Premier League, Atletico Ottawa find themselves in third place, trailing Cavalry FC and Hamilton's Forge by a sizable margin. But with 14 games still left to play in the latter half of the season, I say anything can happen. And much of what's possible will depend on how quickly Atletico Ottawa players can adapt to the arrival and the expectations of the new head coach, Gustavo Leal. Leal arrived shortly after the departure of Diego Mejia, who has taken on head coaching duties at sister club Atletico San Luis in Mexico. With Atletico's next game coming on the weekend, we have reached out to Coach Leal this afternoon. Hello there.
1: Hello, how are you?
0: I'm fine. Welcome to Ottawa.
1: Thank you. Thank you so much.
0: You've arrived in the middle of this season. Atletico Ottawa is still one of the top teams in the league. How challenging has it been to get to know the players, to lead them on the pitch when you're coming in midway through the season?
1: Yeah, it's a big challenge to me. All the time when we arrive in the half of the season, it's difficult, and especially here, because we are in the actual champion. Yeah. So I think that everybody have big expectations for our team. But I think that we need just a little patience now in this time, because we are in the transition period. But for sure, we can do good things here.
0: Okay, so talk to me about that. You need to have, I'm assuming, a strategy for getting to know the players, for being able to guide them. How do you do it? What's your first step usually when you're taking on a new team?
1: Yeah, it's not difficult, because Diego Mejias and I, we have so similar game ideas. Hmm. So I need just keep some points. For sure, we are different persons, we are different coaches, so I will do some small changes, but we will not be a big changes for the players. So I think that is easier for everybody, for me and for the players also.
0: What do you think is the biggest difference between you and Diego Mejia? Like when you look at your the style or what you try to bring out of players, what's the biggest difference between the two of you?
1: Yeah, I think that in the formation, Diego was playing with the back five all mm-hmm. the time, and I prefer play with a back four. I may be a little bit more balanced in the defensive moment, but in general, with the ball, one team that won't have the ball possession in the offensive pitch is the same than him. So like I told you before, I think that it's just so small adjustment, but in general, we were working in the same way.
0: What do you like about the back four as opposed to the back five? Why does that make a difference to you?
1: To me, when we have a back four, we can be more aggressive in the defensive moment, because mm-hmm. we have five or six players to attack the ball all the time. So sometimes when you are playing in back five, you are a little bit passive in the low block and the middle block. And how I want have the ball possession all the time, I think that when we are in the defensive moment, we need to be more aggressive to recover the ball as soon as possible to play again.
0: Do you think we need to work on that as a team? We, as though I'm playing at all. But the team needs to work on that in terms of being more aggressive?
1: Yeah, for sure. Our match against Inter Toronto, we had 77% of ball possession. Mm. And I think that we have this really good ball possession because we were so aggressive in the defensive moment. For sure, I think that now we need to improve our defensive transition. In the last game, it was a little difficult for us. We conceded some opportunities for the opponent in this moment of the game. But step by step, we're improving this moment also.
0: Okay, so aside from, you know, shifting where the emphasis is in terms of the back four, back five idea, in terms of in shifting that stuff, how do you work on making the team more aggressive? What does Coach Leal do to sort of make a more aggressive team?
1: Yeah, I think that we need like convince the players about your idea, and I show them. I think that the guys also won't have the ball all the time. It's like crazy, but makes sense. When you want to have the ball more time, you need work the defensive moment also. Because if you don't know what you need to do in the defensive moment, the opponent will have the ball more time. But if you know what you need to do in the defensive moment, you can be aggressive to recover the ball. So we are working more times during the week about the defensive moment, but not to keep in the a long time in the defensive moment, to know what we need to do in this moment to recover the ball. And I think that when the players believe in the same idea than you, it's the first step to do what we need.
0: What are you finding challenging right now about communicating with the players? Like, everybody kind of speaks, actually speaking a different language, but how people communicate is all

0: is different as well. Each player is different. What are you finding a challenge right now in terms of communication with the players?
1: Yeah, it's a big challenge, not just about language. We have in our dress room now guys that speak Spanish, speak English, speak French, Portuguese. So it's a little bit harder. But also, to me, the communication, it's not just about the language. It's about if the guys are understanding what I want. So we can use a lot of ways to do it. With some videos showing the guys on the pitch all the time also. And I think that they know, they are learning what we want in this moment.
0: There are some coaches who become obsessed with that tape, right? Like you're just reviewing it and reviewing it and reviewing it, and you start dreaming about it. you can't stop reviewing the tape of plays that are out there. Are you one of those coaches?
1: Yeah, but I did it. I do it to give the players the easy way, you know? Mm. So I will see the game again and again and again and again. But when I will show the game, the match to the players, I will show one short video, like 5 minutes, 6 minutes with the message that we need, you know? So I will do this job, this dirty job, to give the guys the clean way to follow.
0: you're going to review it and review it and review it so you can just show them what they need to see from it.
1: Yeah.
0: What about the nerves of a coach? Because various coaches I've spoken to in the past, there are some who, when the players are playing, are fully engaged, they have no problem. There are others where they just, they're so stressed out during the game. What's your level of stress when the team starts playing?
1: Yeah, for sure. It's not the same level when I'm walking on the park with my family.
0: Yeah.
1: But I'm not a lot of nervous coach, you know. To me, it's so good this moment. So I enjoy this moment. I really like be on the pitch with the players. So to me, it's like a pleasure for sure. We want to win the games. So sometimes we are a little bit nervous, but in general, I'm enjoying this moment.
0: Well, speaking of enjoying, what are you enjoying about Ottawa so far? When you're not obsessively rewinding the tape, what are you enjoying about the city?
1: No, the city, it's amazing. I'm living so near than the stadium. So I go walking to the stadium every day, and then I can enjoy the city. I can know better about the people, about the city in general. And it's a really amazing place to be.
0: Gustavo Leal, thanks so much for being with us today, and congrats again and welcome to Ottawa.
1: Thank you. Thank you so much.
0: Gustavo Leal, new head coach of Atletico Ottawa. The team plays its next game August 1st against Vancouver before returning to Ottawa to play Halifax on August 8th at TD Place.

Taste of Bree Lawrence in there performing the song Amy. Bree is going to be performing at the Cedar Valley Golf and Country Club in Brockville on, wait a minute, Wednesday night is tonight. Tonight, Bree Lawrence is going to be at Cedar Valley Golf and Country Club. Listening to All in a Day here on CBC Radio 1.

0: on 91.5 in Ottawa Gatineau. Well, after a lifetime of earning a paycheck, saving for retirement, day finally arrives. For those lucky enough, you are done working, and the next chapter begins. If you talk to retirees, many of them will admit that one of the toughest challenges they face is learning to spend. CBC's money columnist Bruce Ellery joins us now to talk about that. Bruce is CEO of the nonprofit credit counseling agency Credit Canada. Hello there.
1: How did you not know it was Wednesday?
0: I'm
1: here on Wednesdays. I'm always here on Wednesdays.
0: Because I just think of it as Bruce Day.
1: Oh, that's true. I can understand that. Yeah.
0: Everything fine, else, forgiven. All other things fade away.
1: Fades away. I get it. What else would matter?
0: It strikes me that the idea of people having a challenge spending is like the flip side of what you're normally dealing with at Credit Canada.
1: I know.
0: Like, this is not what I normally think about. Why is spending challenging?
1: In practical terms, it's a habit change. Like, you've spent 40 to 50 years working at your job, doing your best to sock some money away, and now you're pausing the savings habit and trying to develop this new habit of spending. And learning to spend isn't suddenly eating at gourmet restaurants every night. It's spending in a way that's consistent with your values and resources, and it might be a little looser in retirement than in the past. There's also an identity change here too. So I know I am going to have a really hard time at this. I know myself, part of my identity is to be a good saver. If there was like an award, like a Nobel Prize in saving, and it went to me, like, I don't know that I'd win it, but I'd certainly be a contender. And at a certain point, I'm not going to be saving anymore. And I will lose that part of my identity. So, as you say, many of our listeners do not have this problem. They're having a tough time making ends meet, period. Their income's fixed, their costs are rising, the math's impossible. Mm-hmm. But today I'm going to focus on those who have been able to build a nest egg, and their challenge is learning to spend.
0: Okay. What do we call this phrase from a financial perspective?
1: Decumulation. Okay. Decumulation. So every year prior to retirement, you try to accumulate savings. And once you stop drawing a paycheck, you're decumulating. You're spending the money that you save to put groceries in your fridge. Maybe you're lucky enough to receive a defined benefit pension, but more likely you'll start to receive CPP and OAS. And then you'll start to, you know, look at your RSP or TFSA if you have money there. That account is going to start to shrink as you spend. And that doesn't feel so good. And it can be really, really scary.
0: Okay, what is scary? What are people afraid of?
1: People are afraid of not having enough money in the end, at end of life. How can they be 100% certain that they won't run out? And of course, there's no absolute certainty and a lot of variables at play. First is longevity. If you have saved a nest egg and you live to age 80, it might be that your heirs get a big payday. But if you live to 105, maybe not. Second's the cost of care in your later years. Living to age 105, solo in your own home, much less expensive than spending the last 10 years of your life in memory care at $10,000 a month. Third, the performance of your investments. Will they earn 2% a year or 9%? It makes a really, really big difference. And that leaves a fourth variable, your spending. It's likely going to change over the course of retirement, like higher spending in your go-go years when you're doing all the things, much less in your slow-go years when you're traveling less but still in reasonable health, and then maybe much more again if you have no-go years. You know, you need significant 24-hour support. You can't control the first three variables, but you can control your spending, especially in your years of good health, and that can lead you to be overly conservative out of fear. The examples are rational that I've given, but there's also so many of our fears that are irrational. And for some people, learning to spend is like learning to declutter. The challenge is overcoming hoarding behavior. Like, what if I need that thing? I've got to save the newspapers and I need that old coat and just in case. Ah.
0: Okay. Well, then what do you do to mitigate that? Like, how do you hold back on some of those fears?
1: Build a proper financial plan. And this is a very specific process with very clear inputs and outputs. You input the age you are today, the age you plan to retire, and the age you think that you'll die. In my case, I know already I'm going to be 95. It's going to be late on a Sunday afternoon in early fall. I will eat 2 butter tarts, and then I will close my eyes one final time while listening to Broadway show tunes. Alan, perfect, right? I've totally crafted
0: absolutely.
1: It. It's exactly how it's going to go. As a control-oriented person, I think it's very helpful that I've just decided all of these things.
0: Yeah.
1: So you've got the age. The financial plan will also factor in retirement income from the various sources you might have, CPP, OAS, pension, income and capital from your nest egg that might be stored inside of an RRSP or a TFSA. Then you make some assumptions about how much you'll spend in retirement. And this can vary wildly depending on what you want to be doing and what you can afford. Is it gardening in the yard of your paid off house, or is it summiting the 7 tallest peaks in the world? Very different spending assumptions. Mm-hmm. You'll also factor in like big expenses like a car every 10 years or renovations and big goals. Some people have big goals like taking the family on a trip or buying a property in the sun.
0: All right. So you want to plan towards whatever goal that is, Broadway musicals or, you know, summit climbing. What does the output of a financial plan look like?
1: It's a projection that enables you to see if your plan holds together. And it could be you don't have enough money for what you want, yeah, and you need to save more and spend less. Or it could be that you've got more than enough and you could make bigger plans for your legacy, gifting money to family or causes you care about, and or learn how to spend more during your lifetime. Just last weekend, I was talking to a retiree and he said, my financial planner said I need to spend more. So he booked a river cruise in Europe. Awesome.
0: Wow.
1: Without that prompt, he might have held back and not done the things that he really wanted to do while he still could.
0: Okay, and who builds this plan?
1: There are some tools online. You could do it yourself, but a lot of people use a certified financial planner. So the most sophisticated plans are often crafted by advice-only planners who do the plan as a fee-for-service, like a lawyer who drafts a will for you. But you can also work on a plan with an advisor at a bank or a credit union or an insurance company. Once you have a financial plan and you are clear on what you can spend, you may need to practice a little. Start small. Like maybe it's not a cruise in Europe. Maybe you book a less expensive trip somewhere. This is going to be a hard shift for me. And it's a hard shift for a lot of people, especially those who grew up without much money, right? Don't underestimate the power of irrational fears. Give yourself some grace and space to change the habit. I had an old printer that was unreliable, but I had this fantasy that it would just repair itself, which is how I am about technology. Like if technology's not working, just turn it off, give it a minute, and like a cold, it will go away. Totally irrational, I know, but you know me, it's not surprising. Last week, Alan, I spent $200 on a new printer, and on that day, I earned a gold star in learning how to spend. Is this when you play the sound effect of applause?
0: Yes.
1: Because I
0: absolutely
1: feel like that's merited.
0: Yeah, it's
1: in this case.
0: We've already learned that you're going to win the award, and now we're giving you applause because you spent money. And we're very proud of you, Bruce. It's excellent.
1: Yeah, you can play out with applause or anything from Wicked. Anything. Oh!
0: Popular. I guess all we can do. Okay.
1: Yes.
0: Thanks, Bruce. Okay.
1: Snaps to your tech folks. My God.
0: I tell you, that's how good they are here on
1: the
0: show.
1: Good. Very good.
0: Press Casual Bank. Bruce Ellery, CEO of the nonprofit credit counseling agency Credit Canada. Doug Hempstead, and take a look at the roads.
2: Of course, now we have to pay him now.
0: Yes. I thought Doug was going to be like, I want the sound of seagulls. Just to see him, Pascal frantically going, yeah.
2: Good news, Bruce. We'll send you the bill.
0: That's right. That's right.
2: It's busy on the Chaudière Bridge northbound, headed to Hull from the War Museum. And parts of that bridge busy both directions. Pretty busy on Parkdale as well, both directions right now. Southbound headed towards the 417 because of a collision there right near the highway. It's also busy northbound headed, towards Sunny's Pasture. Island Park Drive, heavy northbound from Richmond Road at least all the way to the Champlain Bridge. The eastbound Kitsimikans backed up coming through Westboro Beach, heading towards the Champlain Bridge. That bridge is busy going over to Gatineau as well. The 417 heavy westbound from like Western Centertown all the way up to Woodruff now, and heavy eastbound from Maitland into about Parkdale. There's a collision on the westbound 417 just right after Carling. Alan, I'm back with more right after the news.
0: Thanks very much, Doug. 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It is 4:30.
3: This is CBC News. Good afternoon. It's 23 degrees and mostly cloudy in Ottawa. I'm Emma Weller with the latest from the CBC Auto Newsroom. Ottawa police say they've charged an Uber driver with sexual assault. The 36-year-old Ottawa resident was arrested today following an investigation that began last weekend. Police say the accused is a rideshare driver for both Uber and Lyft, and they believe there could be more victims around the Ottawa area. Anyone with information is asked to contact police. Gatineau police say they've laid two charges following a shooting in Hull yesterday morning. They responded to a call about a person found with possible gunshot wounds near Rue Dollard des Ormeaux around 10:40. A 41-year-old from Gatineau has now been charged with discharging a firearm with intent

0: and possession of an unauthorized firearm. Police say the victim remains in hospital in stable condition. Planes, trains, and politics. Ontario's backing for the federal government's high-speed rail project between Toronto and Quebec City may be in jeopardy. Sources tell CBC the province and the feds had a tentative agreement to support each other's projects, but that may have changed. Megan Fitzpatrick explains.
1: This potential lack of support for Aalto by Ontario is related to the lack of support from Ottawa for a plan to expand Toronto's Billy Bishop Airport to allow jets to land. That's something Premier Doug Ford has really been pushing for. And two sources tell CBC that Ontario was surprised about Friday night's news from the federal government that it wouldn't support that plan. And surprised, we're told, because there was a tentative agreement between the two governments that if the federal government supported Billy Bishop, then Ontario would support Aalto. A group of MPPs from Ford's government have put out a statement suggesting that the federal government isn't conducting meaningful consultations and voices are being ignored. It's very interesting timing for those MPPs to put out that statement now, just days after the airport plan was quashed. And the two levels of government back in March, they said they'd work together to advance that project. But now it does seem that Ontario is signaling it may pull back from advocating for Aalto. Megan Fitzpatrick, CBC News, Ottawa.
0: A union that represents more than 80,000 public servants is pushing back against the federal government's early retirement incentive. About 10,000 workers applied for the program ahead of last Friday's deadline. Sean O'Reilly is the president of the Professional Institute of the Public Service of Canada. He says his team has been pushing for more information about how it will affect the public service and won't rest until it gets that information.
2: This program was put in place without any consultation or any negotiations with the unions. We have great fears that this is going to cause a lack of expertise, and that is going to hollow out the public service and cause great problems for the service that are provided to Canadians.
0: The incentive was open to 68,000 workers. It comes as the government's 2025 budget goal was to shrink the public service by about 16,000 jobs within 3 years. The government confirmed that of the retirement applications received, nearly 7,000 met the criteria and 41 were denied. The final number of those approved is expected in early 2027. Following this month's extreme rain, some farmers are saying they prefer the downpour over a drought. Environment Canada says this July was Ottawa's rainiest month on record ever, reaching nearly 260 millimeters. Cassandra Bellefoy has more on what that means for crops.
3: The harvest is underway for this season's hay crops at Navindale Farm in Ottawa's rural East End. Although hay bales should be stored in somewhat dry conditions, Wyatt McWilliams says he's in a better position than last year when severe drought parched crops.
4: It's looking like a good hay year. The corn and beans are all growing real good. The only every year is different. And we do have a saying next year is going to be better, but this year it's a whole lot better than it was last year.
3: McWilliams says the challenge this year is not enough consecutive dry days.
4: You got to make hay when the sun shines, but we've had a hard time to get that 2-3 days in a row of nice sunshine to make the hay this year. Lots of growth, lots of moisture. Last year, about this time, the tap shut off and it was a drought.
3: McWilliams says last year he got by on old stock that was in storage. But this year, he's hoping for a bumper crop to replenish his inventory and prepare for weather challenges in the future. Cassandra Bellefoy, CBC News, Ottawa.
0: A hospice in Vanier serving Ottawa's Francophone community is shutting its doors. Maison de l'Est opened just over 2 years ago with 8 rooms and a retirement home near the Montford Hospital. The charity that runs it, Hospice Care Ottawa, says it can't afford to continue renting the space as their funding has run out. In a message to its donors, the charity says their money came from fundraising and the government, but didn't specify which level of government. Nevertheless, they say it wasn't enough to close their funding gap. Their hospice beds will close by the end of October, and other in-person programs will move to the May Court Hospice in Old Ottawa South. Hospice Care Ottawa says the hospice provided palliative care to nearly 360 people. And finally, festival organizers say conditions look good for the kickoff of Le Grand Feu. A record-setting rain stopped the Fireworks Canada Day display earlier this month. Tonight's forecast looks a little better. Julie Moffitt is president and CEO of the festival. She says their weather specialist is monitoring conditions.
5: For tonight, we're hopeful. There might be a little drizzle, but nothing that should keep us from having the show. It creates a very specific magic, I find, because of the reflection that it brings. So personally, I still enjoy it, even if it's raining. I think it's more about making sure that we're well-dressed for the occasion.
0: The festival

0: will include displays from companies representing Canada, France, Brazil, and China on Wednesday and Sundays before the grand finale on August 15th. And that is your local news. Now here's Doug with a look at that commute.
1: Well, it's busy on the 417 westbound from Parkdale right out to about Woodruff almost. Earlier collision just right after Carling. Slow going through there. Slow from just approaching Carling to going through Carling. It's also pretty slow on the eastbound 417. Well, heavy anyway, from just around Maitland into about, almost to Parkdale. On Parkdale, there's a collision southbound. It's right as you're approaching the 417. It's also affecting the exit ramp off the westbound 417. 17 for Parkdale. So it's backed up there in danger of backing up onto the highway. But southbound Parkdale is just stop and go there from Spencer, around the Carlton Tavern. Slow all the way there right to the 417. Island Park Drive, busy the opposite direction, northbound from Richmond Road right to the Champlain Bridge. The Kitsap-Meekan is not too bad. Briefly busy westbound just right after Parkdale, and busy eastbound going through Westboro Beach. The Champlain Bridge is slow going over to the Gatineau side. The Chaudière Bridge continues to be busy both directions right now between the War Museum and Hull. The other bridges seem fine. Pretty slow, though, on the western side of Lowertown and the Byward Market. It's heavy on westbound Rideau at Sussex, eastbound Wellington at Sussex, Sussex itself, as well as Mackenzie. That's all busy. There's lots of folks out and about in that area today. I was noticing them there and around the Chateau Laurier and so on. It's also, like, for the same reason, I would imagine, northbound Nicholas and Colonel By pretty busy arriving downtown, particularly Nicholas, which is heavy, like the entire length of the University of Ottawa campus. Quite slow there, including all that stuff in and around the Rideau Centre, like Rideau Street and King Edward as well, as far as St. Patrick. So it's busy. Lots of folks heading downtown, right in Lower Town. There's a collision on the eastbound 417 right at the 174 split, but it's not terribly backed up. It's a bit busy for, like, from St. Laurent to the split, so not for terribly far. Eastbound Innes is busy in the industrial park. This is because, it often is, and there often is collisions there as well. But today the collision isn't in the industrial park. It's just beyond there. It's just like near the, as you're on eastbound Innes as you're approaching Searville there. So it's slow. It's affecting traffic on eastbound Innes is back as far as St. Laurent, but it's backed up there at Searville. There's also another collision earlier on westbound Innes approaching Searville as well, so coming from Blair. So there's some problems there too. Perhaps if you've got, Costco on your list on the way home, that's going to be an issue for you. Earlier collision as well on eastbound Hunt Club Road just approaching Uplands. That's not holding up any traffic, but there's heaps of holdups of traffic in and around the Rideau River on Hunt Club Road. It's backed up eastbound at Prince of Wales, westbound at Riverside, and westbound at Woodruff. Southbound Woodruff, again today, is busy coming down from, like, Algonquin College right down to Hunt Club. There's backups at Baseline and Greenbank because of construction, particularly right now, southbound Pinecrest, Greenbank, coming down to Baseline there. It's also busy in Billings Bridge because of construction there. Riverside Drive more than Bank Street. Southbound Riverside, heavy coming down from Smythe, and it's also busy coming up from the RA Center, coming up from Bronson all the way to Bank Street. So very slow there because of construction. Alan, I'm back with more in about 20 minutes.
2: Thanks very much, Doug. And weather-wise, tonight we got showers, risk of a thunderstorm early this evening. Low of 18 with winds gusting up to 40 kilometers an hour and becoming light early this evening. Thursday, we got a risk of a thunderstorm in the afternoon. Again, 60% chance of showers through the day. High of 23, the Humidex 31, and a low of 17 Thursday night. Friday, your final day of July. High of 28, 30% chance of showers and a low of 18. And then Saturday, 60% chance of showers, a high of 25 and a low of 18.

0: upped that amount to 15% of their Canadian revenue. But now the feds are scrapping that requirement entirely. They say they'll foot the entire bill themselves, which should be about $600 million a year. Now, this has drawn mixed reactions. Michael Geist, a law professor from the University of Ottawa, he agreed with the move by the feds and said the CRTC's rule was flawed in the first place.
1: These large companies actually are major contributors to film and television production in Canada. It's just that our rules don't always acknowledge it. So, for example, you can have a large streaming service like Netflix that can fund a program that seems Canadian in almost every respect, filmed in Canada with Canadian stories, with Canadian crews and Canadian actors. And yet, if they choose to own it so that they can distribute it around the world, it doesn't count as Canadian content.
0: Now, I also spoke to Mario Mota. He helps run Boondog Professional Services. They're an Ottawa-based media consulting firm. And he disagreed strongly with the government's move. He said it was a step backwards after years of modernizing this framework and that the funding responsibility should fall, at least in part, on the streamers. The government says it will release a new policy directive that will clear all of this up in the coming weeks.
2: Moving to other news, copper theft is on the rise. Why do you think thieves are so interested in stealing this copper right now?
0: Well, ultimately, it's because it's become more valuable. Copper is a critical component in electronics, so there's an ever-growing demand for more of it. That means thieves can resell it relatively easily and for a good price. The value of copper has almost doubled in the last 4 years. So Bell, for example, which installs plenty of telecommunications infrastructure that uses copper, says incidents of theft have risen almost 80% so far just this year. Now, copper wires are the backbone of digital infrastructure. They're what the data literally passes through. So when thieves rip it out, they can make a few bucks, yes, but they could knock out internet and phone service for huge swaths of people. The CBC spoke to scrap metal business owner Gary Dworkin about this, and he said, really, there aren't that many tools for people like him to detect stolen copper.
3: We're not the police force. So if somebody steals something, they throw some paint on it, some dirt on it, cut it up in pieces, how do we know it's stolen? But if something looks suspicious, I'll look at the customer and say, look, the material you got, you're a new customer, is it stolen? And in 35 years in business, I only had one person say, yes, it was stolen. I told them, I said, sorry, I can't buy it.
0: Bell says it's doing what it can to clamp down on thefts, but the most effective deterrent may be to simply switch to fiber optic cables, which they're doing anyways.
2: And finally, Chris, major golf tournament canceling its finale. What's happening here?
0: This is LIV Golf's team championship, which is supposed to take place August 27th to 30th in Michigan. Would be a very big tournament. It's supposed to be one of the biggest tournaments of the summer, but multiple tournament contractors have reportedly been told their travel and accommodations have been canceled. Now, LIV is funded, quite controversially, by the Public Investment Fund of Saudi Arabia, or should I say formally funded, because in April, that fund announced it would cut off the money. So this is just the latest in a string of controversies about the breakaway golf circuit, which convinced several high-profile players to leave the PGA Tour when it was starting up just a few years ago. So LIV hasn't actually commented on this yet officially. So we'll see how the month progresses.
2: Chris, thanks very much.
0: Thanks, Alan.
2: That's Chris Edwards at the CBC Business Desk. You're listening to All in a Day here on CBC Radio 1, 91.5 in Ottawa Gatineau, 107.5 in Kingston. Sad news from the world of music today. And I have to admit, this is one that bummed me out greatly personally. Glenn Hansard has passed away. He died in a motorcycle crash in Dublin early today at the age of 56, leaving behind a three-year-old daughter and partner. For those of you who may have not been as familiar with his work, Glenn Hansard started with the band The Frames, then went on to pursue, of course, a solo career as well as the duo Swell Season with Marketa Irklova, and created the score for the movie Once, which was both the film that he was in as well as that became a show on Broadway as well. I had the chance to see Swell Season with Glenn Hansard in New York City at Radio City Music Hall. And not only was it a phenomenal show, you know, packed with fans of his and Marquetas, but and I have to say, a very gracious guy when it comes out, coming out around the show to meet with all the fans as well. But there was this phenomenal moment

where he ended up shutting off the power to all the instruments on stage. And he just sang a cappella, or strumming a guitar, I should say. And the way that voice filled that hall, I don't think I'm ever going to forget. You could hear a pin drop in terms of the audience's absolute rapt attention as every word just rang out. And it's one of the most powerful things I remember experiencing in a concert. A wonderful songwriter. And here's just a taste of Glenn Hansard. This is Feeling the Pull.

0: Glenn Hansard there as part of the duo The Swell Season and Feeling the Pull. And the sad news today, Glenn Hansard has died at the age of 56 after a motorcycle crash in Dublin. And the Irish singer-songwriter is being remembered by many today, including Bruce Springsteen and Bob Geldof and Mike Scott of the Waterboys, who said, "Travel on well, buddy. You made your dreams come true." 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Now, for hundreds and hundreds of years, as people faced the end of their life, they turned to a doctor, a religious figure, or a family member to guide them through their last moments. But recently, more people have been relying on a different figure for that support, the death doula. My next guest is part of a research team that talked to 74 death doulas in 7 countries, including Canada, and they wanted to understand how these doulas attend to the needs that people have at the end of their lives. Chris Miller is a sociologist of religion and postdoctoral fellow at the University of Ottawa. He's on the line with me now. Hi, Chris.
1: Yeah, hi. Thanks so much for having me.
0: You're looking at a real international tradition that's emerging here. Are there big differences in the role death doulas play in all those countries?
1: There are some differences country to country. Like you mentioned, we do some research in Canada, the United States, the UK, Australia, Norway. Don't want to leave anyone out. Brazil and Argentina. So there are some differences in terms of like how they're situated. They might be, embedded in the healthcare system in a little bit more of a formal way. The people that they're working with also might have slightly different preferences and desires. But for the most part, no, they seem to play a fairly similar role kind of across all of these countries.
0: What did you find was the reason more people were now reaching out to death doulas?
1: I think there's a couple reasons. We found this kind of persistent theme of people wanting to do death differently, and death doulas are kind of a way to access that alternative. I think part of it is, families used to be a lot bigger. People are also living a lot longer. So if you think, you might have been able, you and your

0: three, four siblings could take care of your parents as they were passing. Now those kids are, you know, in their 80s, maybe sometimes as their parents are passing. So there's a need for a bigger support network. And then obviously, as part of our research team, the Non-Religion in a Complex Future Project, we're identifying religious transformation. So religious decline, growing religious and spiritual diversity as a big factor in people just looking to different sources of information, different maybe institutional authority for how do we make sense of this big complicated thing like death.
1: Because if I think to what, you know, when the, of course the old line, call the priest or have somebody who's going to be there for, to set you up, for lack of a better term, on the other side to make peace with what you've done in this life as well. What does the death doula do that is different from that? Because if it's not coming from a religious perspective, it's not about the afterlife, what is it about for the death doula in terms of assisting, in terms of guiding?
0: Yeah, well, I mean, and I'll get to it in a second, but it certainly can be about the afterlife, kind of just helping people talk through these big issues, but just sort of from a non-religious perspective. But they do a lot of different roles, and they do it kind of, they take a big, you know, kind of think of a longer timeline of the dying process or end of life. And so some people are contacting death doulas when they get a terminal illness. Some people are contacting death doulas just like as someone to help you kind of get your will in order as you go through kind of big life changes. And so they'll, as you're going through the dying process, to help you, maybe it's cleaning your house, maybe it's downsizing, maybe it's having those final conversations with people right to the moment of death. If you're able to have that kind of foresight and plan for something, they can help you really consciously build, like, what's the ritual? What's the moment that we want to cultivate to I guess, do this death right or do it in a way that brings some kind of meaning and purpose to us. And then a lot of the death doula's work also comes kind of after death. It's working with the family. It's helping them set up a funeral. It's maybe talking through grief. And so it's really building a relationship that spans, you know, pre-death all the way through post-death as the person who's dying. And then their kind of small community is also sort of navigating all the process.
1: It's also a role where you're not medically certified. Does that create challenges as well? If you're trying to support someone in palliative care, if there's no certification that goes, medical certification, I should say, that goes with it, does that create a challenge?
0: I think some of the doulas that we spoke with talk about being kind of like extra careful. They can't administer medical care. And so one person was, you know, I don't even want to hand somebody pills or something like that, even if it's just something like Advil for pain relief. And so there is definitely some caution, but I think there's not a lot of issues that it brings up. I think death doulas don't see themselves as replacing anyone. They see themselves as really like a complementary, supplementary, alternative form of care. And so if you think about, you know, going into hospitals and talking to doctors, those conversations, sometimes the details come kind of fast and furious. And so the death doula sometimes is there as like a translator. I'm going to take notes, or, you know, I've kind of been through people who have dealt with this disease before, or I know people at this institution, at this hospital, hospice, wherever you might be. And so they really see themselves as kind of in concert with a lot of the healthcare frameworks.
1: It's interesting because I know certainly from the birthing doula perspective, you hear sometimes from mothers to be who will say things like, okay, well, I got this doula, but then it turned out that they had a very different idea of how, and some of their ideas, they were trying to sort of not necessarily push on us, but they weren't seeing eye to eye with what we wanted to do. And I wondered if that same thing happened with death doulas as well, where, I mean, I don't mean where somebody's going to turn and say, oh yeah, there is no afterlife to somebody or something like that, but were there different takes? There's sometimes that the people weren't seeing eye to eye with their clients.
0: Yeah, and I don't want to downsize or diminish. I'm sure there have been some bad experiences out there, but of the people we talked to, it tended to all be quite positive, not just, again, the relationship with the person, but with the surrounding family as well. And I think that a lot of that comes from the sort of philosophy that they tend to approach things with. Something we heard over and over is kind of like meeting people where they're at. And so this idea that it's time for me to put my beliefs and my, well, I think you should do it this way, or I think this happens when you die. It's kind of like if you're the death doula, leaving all of that at the door and really working with people to figure out what's important to you. Who do you want around? What kind of medical care are you seeking out? And so like helping people do this their own way and trying to impose themselves kind of as little as possible.
1: when you were talking to the doulas, they rejected this, some of them rejected the idea of a good death. They discouraged the use of that term. Can you expand a little bit on that?
0: Yeah, it was sort of a complicated thing and something we weren't expecting, because in a lot of the literature, both academic and kind of popular literature as well, this has become a really big refrain of a good death. We want to plan for a good death. And then we found some people who were kind of pushing back against that. And I don't like calling it that. One thing that some people mentioned was kind of stigmatizing having a good death and thinking about how maybe that makes people feel where it was a tragic death, it was a traumatic death, it was a sudden death that we weren't able to plan for. And so, and also, you know, maybe throwing out this word, that this good death, kind of it numbs us to the expectations of, well, this actually might go poorly. No matter how much planning we do, this actually could, you know, sort of take a left turn. Or, I mean, no matter how good it goes, you're still losing someone very close to you. And so good death kind of maybe washes over some of the complicated things that will go on. And so they proposed a lot of alternatives that they say they kind of push back against that a lot. One was conscious dying, or kind of a thoughtful death. And so just kind of, it's not going to be perfect. It might not even be great, but how can we do it in a way that is conscious, attentive, mindful of the individual who will be dying?
1: Chris Miller, thanks for being with us today.
0: Yeah, thanks for having me. Have a great day.
1: That's Chris Miller, sociologist of religion and postdoctoral fellow at the University of Ottawa. He's also part of the research team studying the role of death doulas. Doug Hempstead back in, taking a look at the roads.
2: It's true, Alan. Well, it's busy, you know, at the intersection of eastbound Heron at southbound Bank Street there. It's also quite busy both directions on Heron at times, and westbound Baseline too. So it's heavy there from Vincent Massey Park right out to about Fisher, and also a bit busy eastbound there at Prince of Wales. The 417 busy westbound from Island Park Drive right out to Woodruff. It's heavy eastbound from Maitland into just the other side of Island Park. Island Park is still backed up approaching the Champlain Bridge, but not as much as it was before. It's busy now from Richmond Road right to the bridge, but the bridge is slow. So too is the Chaudière Bridge, both headed to Hull.
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7: From CBC News, The World This Hour, I'm Gina Louise Phillips. CBC News is learning more details about the Canadian accused of spying at NATO's military headquarters. Belgian prosecutors allege the woman was part of a criminal organization. She passed a security assessment by Canadian officials who cleared her to work with NATO. Jonathan Gatehouse has more on this.
8: Her legal name is Biwei Zhang. She's in her 30s and recently graduated with a master's in computer science from the University of Ottawa, and her resume lists a series of jobs with high-profile organizations over the past decade, including the World Trade Organization in Geneva and the European Space Agency in Italy. Under Belgian law, suspects are not identified until the charges go to trial, but we were able to identify Zhang through her CV, academic writings, and various social media profiles. We did find a Federal Court of Canada ruling about Biwei Zhang, one that found she had committed fraud in a job application. And that's a finding that one would think might raise questions about someone seeking a sensitive job with NATO. We've reached out to Zhang, but have not yet received a response. And of course, we should note that none of these charges have been tested in the court. Jonathan Gatehouse, CBC News, Toronto.
7: WestJet and its flight attendants have agreed to a plan on how to wind down operations ahead of a potential labor disruption. Flight attendants at Canada's second largest airline voted in favor of a strike action earlier this month. They could walk off the job or be locked out by Sunday. WestJet says the agreement to wind

0: down is not a sign that talks are going badly or a guarantee that operations will stop. Ottawa is defending its vision for a high-speed rail network between Quebec and Ontario. Premier Doug Ford has suggested his government may oppose it after Ottawa nixed his plans to expand Toronto's downtown airport. Rafi Bujikanian has the story.
1: These new Via Rail locomotives will strengthen service.
2: Federal Transport Minister Stephen McKinnon on a $1.95 billion investment for new Via Rail train cars. But it's another rail network, the projected high-speed Alto, which he's defending today. It would link Quebec and Ontario.
1: A vast majority of residents in eastern Ontario would be minutes away from the rail network.
2: But a source tells CBC News Ontario is rethinking its support for Alto after the federal government opposed Ontario's proposal to expand downtown Toronto's Billy Bishop Airport. The federal government nixed the Billy Bishop expansion last week, citing a study where 87% of respondents opposed the move. But a senior Liberal source has also said the airport decision is in part political as the party prepares for a by-election in the Beaches East York riding in Toronto next month. Rafi Bujikanian, CBC News, Ottawa.
0: Bell Canada warns a surge in copper wire theft can threaten access to internet and phone service, including 911. The telecom says in the first half of this year alone, copper theft on its network has gone up nearly 80%. Thieves often target the metal for its resale value. Copper has become more in demand with the rise of high-tech products and infrastructure like EVs and data centers. Some of the world's biggest soccer federations threaten to boycott the World Cup if a controversial FIFA deal goes through. The proposal by President Gianni Infantino would create a subsidiary that is 20% owned by private investors. The new entity would control broadcasting rights and tournaments like the World Cup. FIFA is sweetening the deal by offering each federation $40 million in funding, but it's drawn widespread condemnation, including from UK Prime Minister Andy Burnham.
3: The World Cup is not a product. It is the greatest competition in the world, and it was never anyone's to sell. Dress the deal up however you like. Once you have sold a piece of it, you have sold out. Football belongs to the supporters. It always has, and it always will.
0: FIFA is giving the soccer federations until September 19th to decide on the proposal. That is The World This Hour. For CBC News, I'm Gina Louise Phillips.
4: Hi there, I'm Alan Neal, and this is All in a Day. The global soccer governing body, FIFA, is facing major backlash and criticism over a proposed private investment plan, which is looking to sell stakes in FIFA's major events, including the World Cup. We're going to talk about that controversy in just a few minutes. Plus, Ottawa has a new record for rainiest month ever, and that rain has been devastating for some, but for farmers, the story's different.
5: This year is, I think, a pretty darn good year.
4: More on that in just a few minutes. And after 5:30, a hospital visit usually comes with flowers, maybe balloons. This one came with we'll hear from the people who fulfilled a Briere Health patient's lifelong dream of seeing a heavy metal show, all coming up on All

0: You're listening to us on 91.5 in Ottawa Gatineau, 107.5 in Kingston. Emma Weller joining us from the CBC Ottawa News Desk.
1: Emma! And the news.
0: You're going to do the entire newscast like that at 5:30. Just wait and see. Probably not.
2: In the news today, Alan, about 10,000 federal public servants have applied for early retirement out of the 68,000 who are eligible. But a union is pushing back against the program. It says it was put into place without any consultation with the unions and is asking for more answers. We'll hear from a representative coming up. And it has been a wet July and officially Ottawa's soggiest month ever. Very different compared to last year's July, which, if you remember, was full of droughts. Farmers in eastern Ontario say they prefer this wet weather. Cassandra Bellefoy will tell us why.

0: And we've been telling you stories about Toronto's Billy Bishop Airport, and most recently, how federal government stopped a plan to expand it. Well, now the province says that decision has them rethinking their stance on supporting Aalto's high-speed rail line. David Fraser will have that story for us. And finally, there may have not been Canada Day fireworks, but there will be some tonight for people to keep their eyes and ears out for. Le Grand Feu Festival kicks off this evening. We'll tell you what you need to know to enjoy the show. Those stories and more when I'm back at 5:30.
1: Thanks very much, Emma. And Doug Hempstead's in, taking a look at the roads and the weather.
2: Ronnie James Hempstead.
1: Okay, mm-hmm. That's good. Yes, yep. That's our new name.
2: It's 22 degrees here in Ottawa. Mostly cloudy, going down to 18 with a few showers. Kingston to 23, cloudy there. Going into 17 tonight, 70% chance of rain overnight. Cornwall, 23 there as well. Going down to 18 with a few showers. Belleville and Trenton, 25. No change with the current temperature all afternoons. Cloudy there, going down to 16. Again, 70% chance of rain. Same chance of rain in the Upper Ottawa Valley, Pembroke and Petawawa. Right now, specifically at CFB Petawawa, it's 24. And mostly cloudy, going down to 17. Maniwaki is 21 degrees, going down to 16 with a few showers overnight. It's heavy on the 417. Not just heavy at the Brière, it's heavy on the 417 as well. It's heavy from Island Park Drive right out to Woodruff. Eastbound 417 is thick from Maitland into the other side of Island Park Drive. There's a collision as well. To warn you about this affecting the exit ramp for Bronson. It's right at the bottom of that, so the intersection of just Bronson, just south of the 417 there. A little bit slow, just, not quite. Yeah, just like right at the bottom of the ramp, essentially. So it's affecting traffic there a bit. Heading east from downtown, not seeing any problems there on eastbound 417 or the eastbound 174. Down in the south end, eastbound Hunt Club, backed up at Prince of Wales, backed up westbound at Riverside. Westbound Hunt Club is also backed up at Woodruff, and there's a collision there heading down towards Hunt Club Road as well. Slow on southbound Woodruff because that collision is just south of Knoxdale there. Bridges between Ottawa and Gatineau, how do they look? They look not too bad on some of them, and two of them are quite slow. The Chaudière Bridge is still quite busy going northbound, heading to Hull. It's fairly busy on the Champlain Bridge, like right around the middle of the bridge, and still backed up approaching an Island Park Drive from Richmond Road and eastbound on the Kitsibi-Mekan. The other bridges seem okay. I'm not seeing any issues over in Gatineau, apart from there was an earlier collision on the exit ramp for Saint-Louis off of the eastbound 50. Seems like it's pretty good for now. Obviously, the Hunt Club Road, yeah, not too bad there. Not seeing any collisions there. Further south down in Barrhaven, the Vimy Bridge is a bit busy both directions there, down south of heaven. I'm back in 20 minutes.
1: 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At Notre-Dame Square in Gatineau, Friday night, Ariane Roy.

0: Ariane Roy, who's performing at Notre Dame Square in Gatineau on Friday night. And that track is called Si Je Rampe. You're listening to All in a Day here on CBC Radio 1, 91.5 in Ottawa Gatineau, 107.5 in Kingston. The FIFA World Cup is back in the headlines. This time, it is not about the hat tricks or the championships or the world's best players. The global soccer governing body is facing major backlash and criticism over the proposed private investment plan, which is looking to sell stakes in FIFA's major events, including the World Cup. And then also raising eyebrows is the source of the investment funding. Sports journalist Joe Callahan is in Gatineau following this story. He's back now after being out of the FIFA games. He covers soccer for the Toronto Star. Hi, Joe.
1: Hey, it's great to be with you again.
0: So were your eyebrows raised when you heard this story?
1: You know, I was like, could they not have given us, you know, an extra few weeks to in the afterglow of the World Cup? I'm not specifically saying about that PTO that I was due, but yeah, like this is literally coming, you know, less than 2 weeks since the men's World Cup wrapped up in New York. And yeah, the eyebrows immediately raised by A, the sums involved, B, the entire plan, and then C, some of these figures, like the fact that there are White House figures central to what seems like a plot, and this is not just my opinion, but even kind of UEFA, the European soccer body, calling it, you know, what looks to be a selling out of the soul of football.
0: Okay, let's break that down. So let's start with the sums. What is so shocking in these numbers?
1: Well, look, it's the fact that this World Cup that just finished was historic for so many reasons, and lots of them not kind of unsettling in terms of like the sheer revenue. I've spoken to yourself, Alan, about the insane prices of tickets and everything at this World Cup. This World Cup brought in $15 billion in revenue. And yet, less than 2 weeks later, FIFA have a plan to bring in another $20 billion to basically siphon off, sell off shares of the World Cup. They say of its competitions, plural. But ultimately, the World Cup is the kind of golden goose here. And so they're, to all intents and purposes, trying to privatize it by selling off shares to private equity. And they're doing it almost kind of by fait accompli, in the sense that they're trying to bring this in by kind of mid-September. They have told all the member associations around the world, and we should remember that FIFA recognizes more countries than the United Nations, so there are quite a few of them, that they have the guts of kind of 50 days to decide whether they want this or not. And what's on offer for them is, instead of the usual kind of annual development fee of $8 million, upwards of $40 million. US dollars. Now, 20 to begin with, but they're looking at basically a $40 million. And what has been described by some, again, in European football and around the world, as basically a ransom note, you know? So it's quite, like you say, eyebrow raising at the least, you know?
0: Why did they think they could get away with, I mean, it sort of looks like they are, but why would that confident a move have been made?
1: Well, so Gianni Infantino is the president of FIFA. He's also someone who, you know, sees himself as almost kind of a global president type. I mean, there is just no kind of way to quantify the size of ego that we're kind of dealing with here. But even by his standards, this is quite a jump, only if you don't think of how much time he has spent in the Oval Office in the lead up to this World Cup and how cozy he has got with U.S. President Donald Trump. Not just as it relates to this World Cup, by the way, but when Trump was in the Middle East signing peace deals, who would turn up but Gianni Infantino? You know, a really remarkable position for what is ostensibly a sports administrator. They're kind of glad-handing with the Saudi crown prince, and whether it be kind of the leader of Qatar or the rulers of Egypt.

0: with Trump in the middle of it. And so it's clearly the, and I'm sure that, you know, when you guys talk politics on the show, it's above my pay grade a little bit, but, you know, you have spoken about kind of the sense of this second Trump administration that there are no holes barred. There's nothing holding them back. And this is the move of a sports administrator who thinks he can do whatever he wants. Unfortunately, you know, his limitations don't end at the Atlantic. Like, this is, football is a global game, and the pushback that we started to see, I wouldn't say pushback, the kind of the immediate fight back and outrage kind of might finally be the thing that teaches Gianni Infantino what some would say a long overdue lesson. But ostensibly, like, the plan as it seems, his term will finally be up in 2031 as president. He can no longer extend the mandates. And so what some observers are saying is, by creating this private board and essentially a commission to run the World Cup, almost like NFL-style commissioner. Remember that the NFL commissioner is paid $46 million a year. So this is part of it. He's almost trying to kind of protect his next move, is what some people would view it as.
1: So this idea, though, of the Global Development Fund, what do you make of it being called that? Like, this idea that this would be used for what?
0: Well, this is what FIFA hide behind all the time, right? When they kind of say, look, yes, we're charging $900 into a Canada-Qatar game in Vancouver during the World Cup, but this all goes back in. We are not a profit-making enterprise, is the line. It's always a company line. It is a non-profit, you have to remember. They've just brought in $15 billion in revenue, but it's a non-profit. But so what they would say is, this is all for the football family, for growing the grassroots. These are the kind of, this is the shtick that we hear. But essentially for pitches and coaches and infrastructure, for equipment. But what makes football so democratic is what it seems like Infantino is trying to use to his advantage, which is, you know, $40 million is a huge amount of money for any national sporting federation. Nonetheless, $40 million to the German National Soccer Association isn't the equivalent to $40 million to Montserrat, let's just take, right, as an example. Like, where that, how far that money could go in a smaller nation, and again, FIFA recognizes more nations than anyone else in the world, is basically what he hopes will swing the votes to come his way, that this will, and by giving people almost no time to think about it, I think September 17th is the deadline, 53 days from today, that basically he'll get the votes and the 40 million will be enough to swing people his way. But yeah, that's what it's essentially spent on. But I mean, 40 million worth of pitches and balls and coaches, like I say, again, in a small, tiny nation, you know, look at Cape Verde, who qualified for the World Cup. There's only 600,000 people there. Will that 40 million go is probably the worry, right?
1: Who would be deciding where that money goes? Like, is that come back to Infantino or...
0: A little bit only, but only a little bit. This would be up to the administrators themselves. So the head of the Cape Verdean Soccer Association would decide what happens with their 40 million if they were to go for it, you know? And so we have seen at every level of sport, you know, that money trails can kind of go cold and money can be siphoned off in all sorts of ways. We see this at the Olympics. We see it in big and small leagues, that advertising and TV revenue can suddenly disappear and favors are being done for family and friends. By adding this amount of money to the pot for each individual nation, FIFA is already, its recent history is just full of scandal. I mean, they're opening the door to so much more. And yet, what is the biggest scandal of all is the idea of selling off the World Cup for parts, and the Trump administration, through the Jared Kushner's brother, who is going to be put in charge of this, being at the helm of it. It's staggering. It genuinely is.
1: Has there been a response from Canada yet?
0: Not specifically Canada, but interestingly, CONCACAF, which is the confederation that covers North America and the Caribbean, and does have a Canadian president, that's Victor Montagliani, who is also Infantino's vice president. So there's a little bit of crossover here. They came out today, not quite as strongly as UEFA, but very much against the fact that this seems to have been shoved out and shoved straight down the throat of the football family as such. They have deep concerns about the way that it's been done already. So by proxy, Canada is kind of part of that pushback. But the biggest pushback we've seen by far, Alan, is in Europe. And this is not me, as originally an Irishman, with an

0: Eurocentric view, but the game's power is in Europe. That's where 90% of the World Cup players play. That's where, you know, ultimately kind of we saw at this World Cup, six of the last 18 standing were from Europe. And so UEFA, who butt heads with FIFA generally, have called an emergency meeting tomorrow. According to kind of colleagues of mine I've spoken to in Europe, everything is on the table. You know, we could see a boycott of the World Cup. We could see them threaten FIFA's own status as a non-profit in Europe, you know?
1: Joe Callahan, we will wait and see what happens next. Thanks so much for being with us today.
0: Always good to chat.
1: Welcome home. Talk to you later.
0: Cheers. Thanks. Bye-bye.
1: Joe Callahan, sports writer who covers soccer for the Toronto Star and lives in Gatineau.

0: It is coming up to 5:23 here on All in a Day. Ottawa has a new record for the most rainfall in a single month. So far, 259.9 millimeters have fallen at the Ottawa International Airport this month. Of course, a lot of that rain came from the storm on Canada Day, with an extra 64 millimeters over the last 2 days. For many, that rainfall has been devastating. There have been floods. There has been home damage. But for farmers like Wyatt McWilliams, the heavy rainfall is a much better outcome than last year's drought. Wyatt raises horses, cows, and grows hay in Navan, and he spoke with CBC's Joe Tunney earlier today.
1: Can you just talk to me, like, what are the ideal conditions for growing hay? Like, what do you need to happen for a good yield?
2: A happy medium of a shot of moisture and some sun to make it. You got to make hay when the sun shines, but we've had a hard time to get that 2-3 days in a row of nice sunshine to make the hay this year. Lots of growth, lots of moisture. Last year, about this time, the tap shut off and it was a drought. And it was pretty serious because we had the pastures all dried up. We had to start feeding some of our hay that we would have had for the next winter after the Navan Fair, which was just the second weekend in August. And we fed all fall and made for a long winter and long fall. It's looking like a good hay year. The corn and beans are all growing real good. The only problem is with moisture, you got a bunch of growth of the weeds too, so you got to keep on top of them. But that big rain in Ottawa, we didn't get as much as they got in downtown Ottawa here, but we have got quite a bit the last little while, and they say it's a record, but I think 2 years ago, the fields were actually more moist and wet spots, and people were having trouble getting the spraying done. And this year's, I think, pretty darn good year.
0: That's farmer Wyatt McWilliams speaking to CBC's Joe Tunney. Joe also spoke to Rob Parks, a farmer who grows corn and soybeans in Kanata. Parks says the rainy month has been good for his crops.
3: I guess it's worked out well for us just because we had most of our crops in the ground, and actually we got away from like the water pooling on the crops that would suffer from damage being under water. Most of our crops they're starting to tassel now with this rain. It's whenever it starts to tassel like that, this is the time of year that it actually starts forming the cob and it sort of needs rain. So we've been lucky enough to have the last couple of rains, and it's actually worked in our favor this year. Everybody's lawn has always been green this year, and it's never been burnt off. So it's pretty much ideal growing conditions with rain 1 day or 2 days, and then you have sun, and 36 degrees makes everything really grow. Whenever we get this much rain, at least you're better off to manage it this way than not having rain. Hey, if we didn't have any rain, that would be a totally different scenario that we'd be dealing with right now.
0: Rob Parks, corn and soybean farmer in Kanata. 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The Blue Skies Festival in Clarin runs from Friday to Sunday night, and among those playing would be Kobo Town, featuring Ottawa's own Drew Gonsalves. They're performing on Saturday night. This is Shades of the Living.

0: Cobo Town, featuring Ottawa's own Drew Gonsalves, and they are playing as part of the Blue Skies Festival in Clarendon. It runs from Friday to Sunday. Fantastic lineup as well, so well worth checking out and making the trip to Clarendon as well. Cobo Town performs on Saturday night. Doug Hempstead in, take a look at the roads.
1: Mm-hmm. Well, it's still busy on the 417 west of downtown, so westbound from Parkdale right out to about Woodruff. Eastbound 417 thick as well from just before Maitland into about Island Park Drive. Island Park Drive, it's still heavy from Byron all the way to the Champlain Bridge. The westbound Kitchener Weekend, though, totally fine, but it's still busy eastbound coming from Westboro Beach, heading towards the Champlain Bridge. The Chaudière Bridge remains busy going from the War Museum over to Hulls and northbound in Gatineau. Not seeing any problems there, apart from an earlier collision on the exit ramp for Saint-Louis from the eastbound 50. That should be clear soon. It's not already. Earlier collision as well on westbound St. Patrick, heading down to Lower Town, but not holding up any traffic. The traffic is more than reasonable this afternoon. Busy because of construction in Billings Bridge, but it's much better there than it was. Hunt Club is still busy eastbound going through Prince of Wales and backed up westbound at Woodruff. Slow there. Also, there's a collision on southbound Woodruff just south of Knoxdale, so that's also making things a little bit grim. I'm back with more right after the news, Alan.
0: All right. Thanks very much, Doug. 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
2: This is CBC News. Good afternoon. It's 22 degrees and cloudy in Ottawa. I'm Emma Weller with the latest from the CBC Ottawa Newsroom. Ottawa police say they've charged an Uber driver with sexual assault. The 36-year-old Ottawa resident was arrested today following an investigation that began last weekend. Police say the accused is a rideshare driver for both Uber and Lyft, and they believe there could be more victims around the Ottawa area. Anyone with information is asked to contact police. Some provincial MPPs in the region are rethinking their support of Aalto's high-speed rail project. It comes as earlier this week, the federal government rejected support for a proposed expansion at Toronto's Billy Bishop Airport. David Fraser has the details.
3: 11 progressive conservative MPPs, mostly from eastern Ontario, say there are too many unanswered questions around Aalto, a proposed high-speed rail line connecting Quebec City to Toronto. But the MPPs argue there isn't enough consultation. The letter is signed by MPPs, including George DeRuze from Carleton. It comes just days after the federal government grounded plans to allow jets at Toronto's Billy Bishop Airport, a decision that caught Ontario by surprise. The province and feds had spent months talking about the project. Now some MPPs are questioning their government support of the rail line. In their statement, they say too many voices are being ignored and impact on farmland should be minimized. Both the high-speed rail and airport project continue to have vocal oppositions and face political roadblocks. David Fraser, CBC News.

0: News, Ottawa.
1: A union that represents more than 80,000 public servants is pushing back against the federal government's early retirement incentive. About 10,000 workers applied for the program ahead of last Friday's deadline. Sean O'Reilly is president of the Professional Institute of the Public Service of Canada. He says his team has been pushing for more details about how it will affect the public service and won't rest until it gets that information.
2: This program was put in place without any consultation or any negotiations with the unions. We have great fears that this is going to cause a lack of expertise, and that is going to hollow out the public service and cause great problems for the service that are provided to Canadians.
1: The incentive was open to 68,000 workers. It comes as the government's 2025 budget goal was to shrink the public service by about 16,000 jobs within 3 years. The government confirmed that of the retirement applications received, nearly 7,000 met the criteria and 41 were denied. The final number of those approved is expected in early 2027. A study commissioned by the City of Ottawa recommends a massive shift to the boundary that limits sprawl. If approved, it would add 27 square kilometers of rural land to the area open to new suburban development. That's almost the size of Barrhaven today. That report was supposed to go to a city committee this spring, but that meeting was called off due to provincial planning changes. The study comes from an outside consultant, and city staff say it's not their recommendation. They say there will be more analysis and more consultation before a final decision at council earlier next year. It comes as the city tries to make room for 500,000 new residents that the province is forecasting by 2051. In other news, following this month's extreme rain, some farmers are saying they prefer the downpour over a drought. Environment Canada says this July was Ottawa's rainiest month on record, reaching nearly 260 millimeters. Cassandra Belfoy has more on what that means for crops.
3: The harvest is underway for this season's hay crops at Navindale Farm in Ottawa's rural East End. Although hay bales should be stored in somewhat dry conditions, Wyatt McWilliams says he's in a better position than last year when severe drought parched crops.
4: It's looking like a good hay year. The corn and beans are all growing real good. The only every year is different, and we do have a saying next year is going to be better, but this year it's a whole lot better than it was last year.
3: McWilliams says the challenge this year is not enough consecutive dry days.
4: You got to make hay when the sun shines, but we've had a hard time to get that 2-3 days in a row of nice sunshine to make the hay this year. Lots of growth, lots of moisture. Last year, about this time, the tap shut off and it was a drought.
3: McWilliams says last year he got by on old stock that was in storage. But this year, he's hoping for a bumper crop to replenish his inventory and prepare for weather challenges in the future. Cassandra Belfoy, CBC News, Ottawa.
1: A hospice in Vanier serving Ottawa's Francophone community is shutting its doors. Maison de l'Est opened just over 2 years ago with 8 rooms in a retirement home near the Montfort Hospital. The charity that runs it, Hospice Care Ottawa, says it now can't afford to continue renting the space as their funding has run out. In a message to its donors, the charity says their money came from fundraising and the government, but didn't specify which level of government. Nevertheless, they say it wasn't enough to close their funding gap. Their hospice beds will close by the end of October, and other in-person programs will move to the May Court Hospice in Old Ottawa South. Hospice Care Ottawa says the hospice provided palliative care to nearly 360 people. And finally, fireworks will light up the skies above the Ottawa River tonight as Le Grand Feu kicks off. Festival organizers have laid out Muskoka chairs at the Museum of History and on the new NCC swimming dock for ticket holders. And the show will be accompanied by a DJ set. Festival President Julie Moffitt says a weather specialist is monitoring conditions by the hour.
5: For tonight, we're hopeful. There might be a little drizzle, but nothing that should keep us from having the show. It creates a very specific magic, I find, because of the reflection that it brings. So personally, I still enjoy it, even if it's raining. I think it's more about making sure that we're well-dressed for the occasion.
1: The festival runs Wednesday and Sunday until the grand finale on August 15th. That is your local news this hour. Doug, how are those roads looking?
0: Well, they're looking better than they did an hour ago. It's still busy on the 417, kind of both directions there between, you know, Carling and Maitland. There's a collision on the eastbound, westbound 417, just right after Carling. It's slow there, I suppose. Hunt Club Road still busy eastbound approaching Riverside, backed up and really slow westbound approaching Woodruff still. Not too bad at Baseline and Greenbank now because of construction. The busiest thing there is southbound is approaching Baseline. Same thing goes

0: With Billings Bridge, it's looking better there. It's still a bit busy southbound coming down on Riverside to Bank Street. There was an earlier collision on the westbound 417 right over the Rideau River on the bridge there, so it's busy for a little bit just from the Vanier Parkway to the bridge. The eastbound 174 will give you no trouble at all going over to and through Orleans. The bridges between Ottawa and Gatineau are almost fine. Still busy, though, northbound on the Chaudière Bridge going from the War Museum over to Hull. Still backed up on Island Park Drive approaching the Champlain Bridge and eastbound on the Kitsibimikan coming from Westboro Beach. Alan, I'll take a final look at things just before 6 o'clock.
1: Thanks very much, Doug. And weather-wise, I think there's a bit of an update here. 22 degrees right now, the humidex 28, but tonight we're looking at showers, risk of a thunderstorm, low of 18, then Thursday, 60% chance of showers again, risk of a thunderstorm in the afternoon, high of 23, the humidex 31, so steamy again, low of 17, Friday, a high of 28 and a low of 18, and Saturday, you come into August with a 60% chance of showers, high of 25 and a low of 18.

0: 5:38 here on All In A Day. Le Grand Feu kicks off tonight. The annual International Fireworks Festival, held outside the Canadian Museum of History, brings six pyro musical shows over the next 2.5 weeks. Pyro musical, that would be the blend of music and fireworks. CBC's Rachel Soufi was at the site of the festival today, where she was speaking with Julie Moffat, the president and CEO of Le Grand Feu du Casino La Clime.
1: They're amazing fireworks to start with, and they're pyro musical shows, right? So it's the junction of music and the fireworks, and there's no better way to see that than from here, because there's also some effects that are happening right on the water. It's really worth it to come for the specific shows, but also for everything that's happening before the fireworks.
2: Okay, what is happening before the fireworks? Because we are standing right here. It's kind of a really beautiful area to really witness the sky light up.
1: It's a beautiful site to start with. The Canadian Museum of History is one of the most emblematic sites in Canada. But we bring our magic here and make sure that there's activities for everybody. So for kids and for families, but also for older people that want to take the time to dance. We have DJs also on site. So a lot to happen before the fireworks.
2: We have to talk about the fireworks tonight. Very exciting. Taking a close eye on the weather, because, you know, there could be some drizzle in our forecast.
1: Of course, weather is what we think about every day, so the week before our events, of course. We're accompanied by a weather specialist that really makes sure that we're well-informed hour by the hour at this point. For tonight, we're hopeful. There might be a little drizzle, but nothing that should keep us from having the show.
2: And a little drizzle is okay, right? Fireworks can still go on.
1: Yes, absolutely. And it creates a very specific magic, I find, because of the reflection that it brings. So I personally, I still enjoy it, even if it's raining. I think it's more about making sure that we're well-dressed for the occasion.
2: Okay, now let's talk about tonight. What are we expecting in terms of fireworks tonight?
1: So tonight, it's our partner, Royal Pyrotechnie, who takes care of the fireworks for the whole festival with us, that's presenting a new show that's called Casino Royale. So a theme on casino, a play on famous music and famous movies as well that are around that theme. So something great for sure.
2: The finale kind of celebrates unsung heroes, athletes. Why did you want to end the festival on that note?
1: The last event is always a surprise that's prepared by Royale. So the first one, so opening night, we work together on a theme or on something that we want to create together. Tonight, there's also going to be a live DJ during the fireworks, so that brings a different dimension. But then on the finale, it's really something that they prepare and make sure that that keep us on our toes. So we don't really know in advance. So I know it's a show that they presented in Montreal last week. So very much looking forward to it.
2: And I know every year is different. Every night is going to be different. Is there something exciting that you're looking forward to in particular, or that you think people here are going to be very surprised by or wowed?
1: I think the variety of shows that can be created with fireworks is something that's quite impressive. So we talked about opening night and the finale, but in between that, we're hosting amazing firms from across the
2: world.
1: Across the world.
2: Yeah.
1: Thank you. So...

0: Protector of the Skies by The Scepter, just one of the songs patients heard at the band's concert last week at Breer Health. You gotta mention, imagine Breer Health, chock full of black leather, long hair, aggressive headbanging. It's not every day like that at Breer, from what I understand. I will double check that with Roisin Lawson, clinical chaplain for Breer Health, who helped organize the heavy metal concert. She is with me here in studio. Hello there.
1: Hello.
0: Not in black leather, I just want to say.
1: No.
0: And was doing a bit of headbanging along with the song, I would say. Joining us, I think we have online, Josh Collins, guitarist for The Scepter. Hi, Josh. Can you hear me?
2: Hey.
0: Yay. I love the story of how this came together. Roisin, how is it that Breer turned into a heavy metal concert?
1: Well, I had a patient who is 27, and when we were talking about his illness and, you know, what his life is and what he's missing in his life, and I asked him, how do you want to live? And part of the conversation was, I'd really like to see a heavy metal concert. And I'm sure he didn't have a clue that telling the chaplain that... I'm sure.
0: That was not necessarily the thread that people were seeing. Talk to the chaplain,
1: you'll get
0: a heavy metal concert.
1: That's right. But, okay. So we talked about it, and I said, challenge accepted. So we realized that he was too medically fragile to send out, but not too medically fragile to be at a concert and rock out. So I reached out to Scotty at the Dominion Tavern. Mm-hmm. And

0: he didn't hesitate. It was a quick yes. Hmm. And then he reached out to the Scepter and they gave a quick yes. And then all of a sudden, people in heavy metal outfits with guitars and stuff are asking where the chaplain is, and people are looking confused. And anyway, there we are.
1: Josh, your band gets the call asking if you could do this. I'm going to go on a limb. Was this the first concert you had ever performed at Briere Health Center?
2: Yes. Yes, we performed there once.
0: But maybe not the last.
1: Maybe not the last.
2: Yeah, maybe not.
1: What was going through your mind when you got this call?
2: Well, I was honored first to definitely warm my heart that they thought of me, Scotchy, and all the folks at the Dom and Bruyere. It was heartwarming.
1: Did you have any concerns? Were you reviewing in your head, okay, were there any worries here for you, Josh?
2: Nope, it was just kind of an instant decision, like, we're doing this, it's going to be great.
1: So, Roisin, describe for me the anticipation leading up to this concert.
0: Like, you mean the anxiety? I mean, yeah.
1: Okay, let's talk about the anxiety, that's fine too.
0: Yeah. The anxiety was more about where do we do this?
1: I was going to say, because I think there were probably people listening who have never been at Briere. Can you just describe the space?
0: So we have a really nice atrium.
1: Yes.
0: Which a lot of patient rooms overlook, and so probably not a great venue for a heavy metal concert.
1: Okay.
0: And so we had to kind of rack our brains a little bit about finding the right room. It was never a question that we'd be able to do it because my crazy ideas are quite well supported at Briere Health. And at the last second, the day of, we found a meeting room in the senior leadership hallway. So I was either going to be looking for a job the next day or but they were very supportive and excited. And even one of the nursing directors brought me her husband's heavy metal T-shirt to wear. And
1: nice.
0: So
1: I was going to say, were you prepared to wear for this concert?
0: Well, I was just going to go as me, but then I wore a Metallica T-shirt. Nice. So, you know, well rock done. On. Well anyway, done. But the venue was found, and then I thought these guys were just going to come in and play a few tunes, and they show up with a light show and big mics and fans for their hair and...
1: Wait a minute. Josh, fans for your hair?
2: It's a serious business, heavy metal. You got to look the part. You got to have the hair flowing and rocking.
1: Describe how many fans are there for
2: right
1: you.
2: Beforehand.
1: Roisin just held up the number 4 in her hand. There were 4 hair fans?
2: Yeah, we have 4 fans.
1: Not music fans, just to clarify for anyone just tuning in.
2: We're talking about more than 4 fans.
1: The wind fans for the hair. Okay, yes, yeah, exactly.
2: Yeah.
1: Okay, so you came fully decked for this then, like the light show, the whole deal. Describe the gear that you were bringing in here, Josh.
2: Yeah, well, we really, really care about giving people a high-action live show. So Scotchy supplied all the lights, and we were right on board. And we always, you know, we do our rocking out and our stage moves and moving around and rocking out. So
0: you are fantastic.
2: Thank you.
1: How different was the space? Because I'm trying to picture. Sorry, what is the space called again, Roisin?
0: Well, it's a boardroom at the end of the senior leadership hallway. Like, it's D1 something, but
2: D1!
0: I just don't think Mother Briere ever anticipated, you know, and the sisters heavy metal in that room, but it served as a beautiful concert venue. We moved all the boardroom tables and.
1: Okay, so this is normally, it really is normally a boardroom. I am guessing, Josh, this may have been the oddest environment to try and set up your gear in.
2: Yeah, I mean, it kind of worked. There was enough space. We're 6 guys in there, so sometimes it can be a bit tight. But we had enough space with all the lights and stuff to still move around and, you know, go up to the patients and give them a little taste of our heavy metal might.
1: Now, is it the guy who, you know, this was in honor of, Tim, I believe,
0: yeah.
1: if I'm looking at the very cool ticket that you guys were printing off from Dominion Mobile
2: in
1: the tavern, that's awesome. Where was he in relation
0: to... So he was up front, and he was on a stretcher so that he could come down and watch the show. And he was, you know, guest of honor right up front. But he also, we had talked about the fact that, you know, a concert's not a lot of fun if you're there by yourself. It's better to have some friends. So I said, could we invite some of the other patients? And he agreed. And so we had, like, a proper concert with a ticket that had to be ripped on the way in and the band.

0: band and the lights and the music and the audience, and it was really a lot of fun. And it was only because Scotty took my call and reached out to the Scepter, and because I get great support at work, because we want really good quality of life experiences for our patients. We don't just want them medicalized. Yeah. So that's really important for your health.
1: Good, yeah. Good people all around, from you guys organizing this to the awesome folks at Dominion, and then of course the guys in the band.
0: And a great partnership.
1: Yeah, it's fantastic to hear. Josh, so when you said you were going up and giving the patients a taste of stuff, so like how close were you getting to the patients with that? I mean, while the fan is blowing the hair and so on, how close are you getting up to them while performing?
2: Comfortably close. We kind of pretended the floor was a bit of a catwalk and walked up to them. And, you know, when we did guitar solos, just kind of show them our finger work.
1: Are there high kicks involved at all in a Scepter show?
2: There should be, now that you mention it.
1: I was worried, like, just depending what all equipment, medical equipment was in the room, I was like, oh God, what is this suddenly, the wrong thing got kicked at some point. But
2: No, we were rocking responsibly that day.
1: That should have been the little tagline at the bottom of the tickets, rock will be done responsibly.
2: Yeah.
1: talk to me, Rashida, I mean, a larger picture. You said a moment ago why this really mattered as part of sort of the Breer experience, but talk to me about why it was so important for you and to ensure that Tim had that experience. Because you could have said, great, we'll do a live stream from Scepter playing at Dominion.
0: And that was suggested to me by
1: people tried to tone you down and pull back on this idea.
0: Oh, Rasheen's gone crazy. No, I think people, when they're living for an extended length of time in a healthcare setting, like I said earlier, we have to follow medical, you know, look after them medically, but sure, they're much more than that. And so for me, it's really important when I'm doing spiritual care with patients, when I'm listening to what they're living, when I'm accompanying them on the rough days, when I'm helping them kind of discern treatment options and things like that, I'm listening to who they are overall, right? And for him, who he is overall is this 27-year-old kid who wants to see, I say kid, because I'm 60, but who wants to see a heavy metal concert, and why shouldn't he?
1: Yeah.
0: You know, we couldn't get him out to one because he's medically fragile, but we brought it to him, and honestly, it was probably one of the best things I've ever experienced as a chaplain. It just blew me away, and also to see all these guys, these tough heavy metal guys with tears in their eyes, and recognizing that we humanized that patient. We didn't dehumanize, which we don't do, but we really humanized him that day.
1: Josh, were you one of the ones with tears in your eyes?
2: Maybe a little bit, yeah.
1: All right. That was amazing. Rasheen may have revealed more than the band was comfortable with. But,
0: sorry, Josh.
1: But Josh, did the experience change your perspective on the music at all? Or what did this experience mean for you?
2: It was just a heartwarming experience. I didn't really, I don't know. That's all I can really say.
1: Yeah, it's I think that obviously the next step in this is that Rasheen becomes Roxine.
0: Oh God, help
1: me! And is pulled up on regular basis by the Scepter. This could be like the chaplain who
2: writes. Hold on, I gotta write this down.
0: Don't you dare!
1: If he's not ready to do all the high kicks, Roxine takes it on. She's going to be the one, like the we have to think of like some rock term for clinical chaplain, but that's
0: I have to borrow the nursing director's Metallica t-shirt again.
1: No, you get a Scepter t-shirt. There are Scepter t-shirts.
2: Yeah,
1: you get a Scepter t-shirt.
0: Okay, cool.
1: Absolutely. Both of you, congratulations on pulling this off, because it is there are days we need stories like these, and thanks so much for making it happen, as well as Dominion isn't here right now, but the folks at Dominion as well.
0: Yeah, Scotty really came through.
1: Guys, thanks so much, and thanks for being here.
0: Thank you.
2: Thank you.
1: Rasheen Lawson, a.k.a. Roxine, is the clinical chaplain with Breer Health. Josh Collins, guitarist for The Scepter. This is a little more of The Scepter.

0: Doug Hempstead back in, taking a last look at the rookies.
1: Yes. Eastbound 417 is busy. Just before Carling into about Parkdale, I suppose. Westbound 417 busy around the Vanier Parkway if you're heading in towards the merch table. Let's see. heavy on the Chaudière Bridge because there's a collision. A collision right in the middle of the bridge there. So slow there heading towards Hull. Apologies to the people who are actually in the collision. It's also busy eastbound Kissimmee Meekend coming from Westboro Beach towards Island Park Drive.
0: That would be good. That would be good. That could be our song.
1: All right.
2: It's nothing more
0: sounds
2: bad
0: like a
2: than that.
0: Yeah. And that wraps things up for all of today. Take care of yourselves. Take care of each other. And we'll talk to you tomorrow. I'm Alan Neal. Have a good night, everybody. Bye-bye.
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3: 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Then in half an hour, it's As It Happens.
6: I'm Lauren McGinnis. It's been years since a Massachusetts museum that was not an aquarium received a one-star review, naming it the worst aquarium ever. Now it's going viral thanks to that cutting critique.
7: You know, if people can't find clean needles, they're going to use dirty needles. And I just think it perpetuates the problem.
8: New HIV transmissions on the rise globally and in Canada, according to the latest modeling data. Some experts are pointing to funding cuts in harm prevention for reversing decades of progress. Now there are questions about this country's wider commitments to end the public health threat. This is Your World Tonight. I'm Kimberly Yale. Also on the program.
9: He brought in copper sheet on rolls, brand new. It's about 30,000 pounds. They said, well, tell them we can pay them, but we have to have an HST number. They got in the truck and left.
8: Surging copper thefts. A major telecom company says it has seen the amount of wires stolen spike since this time last year, and they say the consequences could be much more serious than the loss of the precious metal. But we begin with a major update on a story we first brought you last week. A Canadian intern at a branch of NATO accused of spying for a third country. A CBC News investigation has uncovered the identity of a Canadian arrested on espionage charges last week in Belgium. A woman with an impressive resume who held a series of sensitive jobs at home and abroad. Senior investigative reporter Jonathan Gatehouse joins us with the details. Jonathan, what can you tell us about this woman?
10: Well, her legal name is Biwei Zhang. She also goes by the first names Claire and Katina. She's in her 30s and recently graduated with a master's in computer science from the University of Ottawa, specializing in artificial intelligence. And her resume lists a series of jobs with high-profile organizations over the past decade, including the World Trade Organization in Geneva and the European Space Agency in Italy. She's also worked for the Canadian Space Agency and before that as an economist with Statistics Canada.

0: but it's her most recent position as an intern at SHAPE, NATO's military headquarters near Mons, Belgium, that led to her arrest last week on charges of espionage and belonging to a criminal organization. Under Belgian law, suspects are not identified until the charges go to trial, but we were able to identify Zhang through her CV, academic writings, and various social media profiles, including a post last summer where she announced she was taking an internship with SHAPE. We've reached out to Zhang, but have not yet received a response. And of course, we should note that none of these charges have been tested in the court.
1: What can you tell us about that NATO job?
0: It is a prestigious internship, only open to citizens of NATO's 32 member nations, with just 35 positions each year. It does require a security clearance, which the internship program warns can take months to complete. And that vigorous background check would have been carried out by Canadian authorities, specifically the RCMP and CSIS. We reached out to Global Affairs Canada, which oversees that process. They noted that such assessments are provided by CSIS, but that the final decision to, quote, grant, deny, or revoke a security clearance rests with the federal government. And they declined specific comment on this case, as it is the subject of an ongoing investigation.
1: These allegations are getting a lot of attention at home and abroad. Did Canadian authorities miss anything here?
0: Well, we did find a Federal Court of Canada ruling about Bi Wei Zhang, one that found she had committed fraud in a job application. Back in 2019, she applied for a job with Canada Border Services Agency through an online portal, submitting her application twice with a slightly different name and using two different email addresses. This enabled her to write the application exam twice over a 24-hour period. The Public Service Commission determined that this was fraud, and a judicial review by the federal court upheld that finding in a ruling last summer. And that's a finding that one would think might raise questions about someone seeking a sensitive job with NATO.
1: All right. Thanks for this, Jonathan.
0: You're welcome.
1: That was senior investigative reporter Jonathan Gatehouse. Prime Minister Mark Carney's pushing back at the idea of curbing energy exports to the U.S. to gain leverage in a trade war. At a news conference in Red Deer, Alberta, the Prime Minister was asked about holding back exports, including oil. Carney said that could harm Canada's reputation.
2: Being a reliable supplier is important. Canadians are reliable. Canadians can be trusted. We have many exports and commodities. One of the biggest commodities, arguably the best, is trust. And so when you're a supplier of a key commodity, you got to think really hard about not supplying.
1: One concession Ottawa is making, eliminating a 15% fee for online streaming companies. The money goes to homegrown content, but Ottawa now says it will replace it with government funding. The so-called Netflix tax was part of the Online Streaming Act Washington has cited as a trade irritant. HIV cases are on the rise in this country. New data from the Public Health Agency of Canada shows cases rose nearly 23% from 2022 to 2024. Now, experts warn Canada is off track to meet its goal of ending HIV as a public health threat by 2030. Tashana Reid has the story.
3: Activists hold signs protesting American cuts to HIV funding at the International AIDS Conference in Rio de Janeiro. There, health experts shared a dire warning that the loss in funding could undo years of progress in the fight against HIV. Winnie Bienima is the executive director of UNAIDS.
4: The end is no longer limited by science. It's limited by inequality, by political choices.
3: At least 21 countries have reported a rise in HIV infections, Canada now among them. New data released from the Public Health Agency of Canada says between 2022 and 2024, there's been a 23% increase in HIV cases. In 2024, it's estimated just over 2,500 new infections occurred. Dr. Julio Montaner is the executive director of the BC Centre for Excellence in HIV/AIDS.
5: So what we're seeing is a resurgence of HIV, both new infections and AIDS, which was until 2 or 3 years ago persistently declining because the strategy was working.
3: Dr. Montaner was a lead architect behind the treatment as prevention strategy adopted by the UN to end the AIDS pandemic by 2030. It's calling for 95% of people with HIV to be diagnosed, to be on treatment, and to have a suppressed viral load. But Canada is failing to meet its targets.

0: He says the government should increase tracking the virus at least quarterly and expand community supports.
1: So imagine how badly are we positioned to possibly defeat an epidemic when we're looking in our rearview mirror to what happened 2 and 4 years ago, pretending that we know what's coming ahead of us.
0: This spring, Manitoba declared a public health emergency as HIV cases skyrocketed. Saskatchewan also reporting a significant rise. Daryl Jordan is a harm reduction worker in Saskatoon.
2: A lot of people have lost connection with their care. They're not taking their medication.
0: Jody Jollimore is the executive director of CADI, an organization that supports people living with HIV. He says as the face of HIV changes, it is popping up in smaller communities without adequate infrastructure or support.
3: HIV, it tends to thrive in pockets where there's the least connection to care in those communities, where stigma or discrimination or racism may prevent someone from coming forth to get tested.
0: But there is some hope. According to a UN report, a total of 11 countries are on track to meet targets to eliminate HIV as a public health threat by 2030. Tashauna Reid, CBC News, Toronto.
4: Coming right up, booming copper prices and thefts. The precious metals disappearing from telephone lines and construction sites more and more often. Plus, one of the highest profile doctors in the U.S. on the hot seat over the origins of COVID-19. And later, we'll have this story.
5: They're the world's biggest K-pop boy band. They're having the biggest comeback with new music and a sold-out world tour.
6: Let's go!
5: But BTS is turning away from the Grammys, and fans are backing them up.
7: You know what? Round of applause to the members.
5: So why is the group refusing to submit its music for consideration? I'm Makhti Gebrselassie. I'll have that story coming up on Your World Tonight.
4: It's used in wiring and pipes all across the country, and it's being stolen from infrastructure and work sites more than ever before. Copper's rising dramatically in value, and Canada's largest telecom company is sounding the alarm about the impact. Nisha Patel reports.
8: When prices are up, you get a little more copper coming in.
9: Gary Dvorkin says more people are coming to his salvage yard trying to sell copper scraps. The founder of Pure Scrap Metal in Oakville, Ontario, isn't surprised.
8: And if you bring in 100 pounds and you get $700 or $800, that's a lot of money for most people.
9: Demand is soaring for the metal that's used in everything from electric cars to data centers. Copper prices have surged 44% since August of last year, now trading at about $6.41 US a pound. That's making it a target for thieves trying to resell copper they've stolen. So these days, Dvorkin is vigilant.
8: I'd say we look out all the time. We do. If somebody's a new customer and they bring in a lot, the guys are told, our guys ask them for a driver's license.
9: Copper has been swiped from construction sites, railway crossings, and EV charging stations. Tampering has caused power outages, with London Hydro saying damaged infrastructure cost that utility more than $1 million in repairs last year alone. Telecom companies are also concerned.
10: People are getting more and more organized and creative in how they do this, so it's becoming a bigger issue for everybody right now.
9: Bell's director of national network operations, David Joyce, says thieves are cutting down telephone lines more often than ever. When they remove the copper wire inside, they sometimes cut through fiber optic cables, too. The damage can disrupt internet and TV services and emergency services like 911.
10: Typically, they'll do it when there's not a lot of eyes watching. So we find that most of the stuff happens at night. So.
9: Bell says it recorded almost 1,000 incidents of copper theft and vandalism across Canada over the first half of the year. That's up 78% compared to the same time last year. The majority of theft is taking place in Ontario, though there's been a serious uptick in New Brunswick and Quebec.
10: Then we need people that are working around the clock to repair these services and bring in specialized equipment. So it can be quite costly, and each incident would be maybe in the tens of thousands of dollars or more.
9: Bell has installed cameras and alarms to deter theft and has also been swapping some copper lines over to fiber. Canada strengthened federal laws this month, too. Copper thieves who damage critical infrastructure will now face harsher sentences. Nisha Patel, CBC News, Toronto.

0: WestJet and its flight attendants have agreed to a plan on how to wind down operations ahead of any labor disruption. Flight attendants voted in favor of strike action earlier this month. They could walk off the job or be locked out by Sunday. FIFA, long accused of corruption and enriching itself from world soccer, has hit some serious pushback over its latest money-making scheme. The plan to sell game rights to private investors to generate billions has ignited a chorus of condemnation in the soccer world. As Michelle Song tells us, one reason is the involvement of a member of Donald Trump's extended family.
1: Just fresh off of Spain's triumph over Argentina in the 2026 FIFA World Cup final, the not-for-profit organization is proposing to privatize part of the beloved tournament.
2: It is a golden opportunity.
1: FIFA plans to create a subsidiary called FIFA Forward Enterprises to sell 20% of its commercial rights to private investors, including a firm run by Joshua Kushner, the brother of U.S. President Donald Trump's son-in-law, Jared Kushner. But the plan has sparked major backlash. FIFA's president Gianni Infantino clarified it is simply a proposal at this stage.
2: It is just an offer, not an obligation, and we are here to discuss it with everyone.
1: Europe's soccer body UEFA says the game is not FIFA's to sell, calling an emergency meeting of its members for Thursday. CONCACAF, the North and Central American Soccer Federation, says it was blindsided by the lack of prior consultation. Gareth Wheeler is a commentator for One Soccer.
3: This opens the door for more outside influence, where decision making is more from a position of profit than the play on the field.
1: FIFA has given its 211 member federations a deadline of September 19th to vote. If the vote passes, those who vote in favor will receive a one-time payment of $20 million U.S., which could be particularly enticing to nations dependent on FIFA funding. Infantino says it plans to invest heavily in regions that are traditionally not featured on the World Cup stage. But former chair of the FIFA Governance Committee, Miguel Maduro, says the organization needs to look beyond growing profits.
4: It needs to make sure, for example, that tickets remain accessible to all the fans. It needs to be to make sure that the calendar of events is such that the well-being of athletes is not put into question.
1: Infantino has tried to commercialize in the past. In 2018, he struck a deal worth tens of billions with a Japanese bank to create new global competitions. Ultimately, that was blocked by resistance from UEFA. But sports economist Moshe Lander says this proposal could go forward.
5: I think that money talks at the end of the day. And if you can make sure that 211 organizations are getting enough of a payout that they can see it as being worth their while to sell their soul, it will happen.
1: Infantino has been criticized for his relationship with Trump during this year's World Cup, a tournament that was lucrative for the organization. And Infantino is running for a final term next year, so far unopposed. Michelle Song, CBC News, Toronto.
0: A political spectacle to tell you about in the U.S. Capitol, an example of the deep divide among Americans that dates back to the pandemic. Dr. Anthony Fauci, once the face of Washington's COVID-19 response, was ordered to appear at a Senate hearing on the origin of the virus. But fearing a setup, Fauci refused to answer any questions at all. Katie Simpson reports.
6: I hope today Dr. Fauci will come clean.
7: This is the moment Senator Rand Paul and his fellow Republicans had been waiting for, a chance to grill Dr. Anthony Fauci under oath over his handling of the COVID-19 pandemic.
8: Who the f*** do you think you were for doing that? It is a total disgrace what you did to this country.
7: They berated him, one after another, about the decisions he made and the advice he gave. While Senator Paul repeated his accusations that Fauci engaged in illegal activity, though he presented no credible evidence to back his claim.
6: The COVID lockdown, however, could never have been inflicted without you aiding and abetting the crime.
7: To each and every assertion, Fauci delivered the exact same reply.
9: I respectfully decline to answer based upon my rights under the Fifth Amendment of the Constitution.
7: More than 100 times, Fauci invoked the Fifth Amendment, which means he didn't answer the question, citing his constitutional right against self-incrimination. But in his opening statement, he essentially argued that Republicans are using the hearing as a fishing expedition to try to get him to perjure himself, citing

0: the numerous times Senator Paul has called for him to be jailed.
1: Any reasonable person who has followed his unhinged obsession with me would readily come to the same conclusion.
0: This effort is not necessarily surprising, since former President Joe Biden gave Fauci a preemptive pardon, one of several he granted to individuals who had become targets of President Donald Trump and Republicans, fearing they would seek retribution. In this situation, the pardon isn't useful, though, since it applies to events before January of 2025.
2: So I would say, sir, sit quietly and don't say another word.
0: The hearing at times became heated. Senator Paul ordered one of Fauci's lawyers to be removed from the room, prompting applause from some of Fauci's critics. And Republicans grew frustrated with Fauci's responses, even to innocuous questions.
3: What day of the week is it today?
4: I respectfully decline to answer.
0: But Democrats, including Senator Maggie Hassan, supported Fauci's strategy.
5: And it must be enormously frustrating to know that this hearing is designed to entrap you.
0: While Senator Richard Blumenthal accused Republicans of using this to try to score political points.
6: Months, the Trump administration has been engaged in a campaign to rewrite this history.
0: The hearing illustrates that COVID-19 remains one of the most divisive issues in the U.S. The tensions will drag into next week when senators hold a vote on whether to hold Fauci in contempt for refusing to answer questions. Katie Simpson, CBC News, Washington.
7: Firefighters in France just can't catch a break from the weather. Scorching hot temperatures and high winds are fanning flames across the country. One huge fire has already triggered what's believed to be the largest ever peacetime evacuation in the country. The CBC's Nahla Ayed was nearby when yet another fire started, and some of the 2,200 firefighters on the front lines scrambled into action.
8: The order comes by radio from the ground. An all clear for reinforcements to come from above. Moments later, they swoop in low, one plane after the other, shooting out arcs of water to try to herd the flames from the sky, while firefighters at ground level go deep into the scorched forest to try to finish the job. Even this one small battle inside France's unprecedented wildfires is a multi-front effort.
9: Donc pour ça, on a des moyens terrestres.
8: We have land resources and air resources, which help us to control this fire so that it doesn't spread further, Lieutenant Colonel Didier Nicolo tells me. France's fires have burned for days, leading to the displacement of more than 200,000 people.
10: Plus de 2,200 sapeurs-pompiers sont toujours déployés sur le terrain.
8: Almost all of France's firefighters are here, says Commander Mathieu Jomain. There are 20 aircraft currently deployed, and the strategy remains the same, he says. We'll go fast and we'll go hard on any new smoke that appears. Recently, there had been warnings that the fourth heat wave of the summer here could slow down the fight against fire, and worse, even spark new fires. We had just arrived to such a spot when the firefighters had discovered one of them and moved in to nip it in the bud. With the help of the water bombers, the smoke eventually dissipated and the flames in this one small spot disappeared. The exhausted firefighters waiting by the side of the road, some with faces blackened from the smoke. But the larger fire, affecting an area near Bordeaux, about four times the size of Paris, has changed the lives of thousands, like grocery store owner Laurent Maury.
11: The most difficult for us is to observe that the fire forces have no control of the fire.
7: Yeah.
11: The fire is stronger than us.
8: And with weather continuing to work at cross purposes, they must fight back. One fire at a time. Nahla Ayed, CBC News, near Le Temple, France.
7: In neighboring Spain, firefighters have contained a wildfire near the capital, Madrid. It was one of the worst ever in the region, and firefighters are still dousing hotspots. But some evacuation orders have been lifted. In other regions, several wildfires are burning out of control, and the country is bracing for yet another heat wave. 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I'm Kimberly Gale. 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

0: K-pop superstars BTS won't submit their music for the 2027 Grammy Awards amid controversy over a new category for Asian pop performance. As Magda Gabor-Selassie reports, the new award is drawing widespread backlash online, with some fans and critics saying it sidelines Asian artists.
1: They're the K-pop band on a hot streak of a comeback. After a nearly four-year hiatus, BTS topped the charts with its new album, Arirang, released in March, sold out its world tour, and yet at the height of this success, the bandmates have decided to opt out of the 2027 Grammys, announcing they're not submitting their music for consideration.
2: You know what? Round of applause to the members.
1: Seokfin Van is a co-founder of the BTS Army Toronto fan group. She thinks the Grammys have long disrespected the K-pop band. Previously, the band was nominated 5 times, performed 3 times, and never took home a trophy.
2: They were kind of just being taken advantage of, I think, and not for their music, but just more for viewership. So I'm actually very proud that they took a stance.
1: This stance comes just a month after the Grammys announced 5 new categories. Asian pop performance is one of them. Tamar Herman is a writer and K-pop expert in New York.
3: The reaction to the category was essentially like, well, you're doing this because you don't want to give BTS any of the bigger awards, which I think is constantly the feeling when they create these categories.
1: BTS said in its statement, quote, "We hope our music can be heard and loved for what it is, rather than being divided by region or language." Stephen J. Horowitz, a senior music writer at Variety, is not alone in reading between the lines.
4: I think they didn't want to be pigeonholed into being an Asian act. I think that they were a pop act and they probably felt that they would end up in this category or felt pressured to choose between pop or Asian pop.
1: The Grammys have yet to respond to all of this. But in a previous statement, its CEO said the new categories were all about representing more music and being more inclusive.
4: To the Grammys' credit and the Recording Academy's credit, they really do make an effort to change. It's never.
1: But for BTS fans like Van, that effort hasn't gone far enough.
2: The world's changing. Music is changing. So let's try to be a little more inclusive without segregating. And let's go!
1: BTS thanked its army of fans for standing with them. The band will be making its only Canadian stop of the tour in Toronto next month. Magda Gebrselassie, CBC News, Toronto.
0: And finally, there could soon be more bumblebees and other pollinators buzzing around Prince Edward Island if Charles Lipnicki gets his way.
5: We grow a lot of fruit crops on this farm, and every fruit crop needs a little help to get that pollination to give us a good yield.
0: He and his wife own and operate the Island Honey Wine Company. They produce mead, or honey wine, and grow everything from lavender to hascap berries and apples. Now, they're dedicating a section of land to 3 types of clover and their bright purple flowers with the pollinators in mind. But it isn't just about their crops.
5: I think more because it's going to help the well-being of the bees themselves. They need as much help as we can give them. So anything we can introduce into our properties that enhances the nectar and pollen availability for these creatures is hugely beneficial.
0: They're doing this by signing on to the Operation Pollinator Program, which provides landowners with enough seed to cover nearly 1 hectare. Its aim is to increase habitat and biodiversity to allow pollinators to thrive. John Hooper is a dairy farmer and president of the PEI Soil and Crop Improvement Association, which helps run the program.
6: It will help us to increase the pollinator population that has been under steady pressure for the last 10 years. So it's one small thing we can do to help.
0: Mike Beamish has a fruit farm and takes part in the program. He expects attracting the pollinators to have an even bigger impact over time.
7: By attracting the pollinators, we're hoping that they set up their homes or somewhere along the tree lines and so on. So next spring, they'll be active and ready to work in the orchard.
0: Back at the Island Honey Wine Company, Lipnicki says his pollinator field is there to stay, and he encourages others to get involved too.
5: There's no downside to having more pollination.

0: available. We have a big advantage here in PEI because we have so many areas that are hedgerowed, and we have a lot of rolling hills here in central PEI, and that's the perfect location for the bees and other pollinators to find their forage.
1: Thanks for being with us. This has been Your World Tonight for Wednesday, July 29th. I'm Kimberly Gale. Good night.

0: evening. It's 6:28. I'm Emma Weller with the latest from the CBC Ottawa Newsroom. Ottawa police say a woman pushing a stroller in the East End was sexually assaulted by a man armed with a knife. It happened yesterday afternoon on a pathway west of the Aviation Parkway. Police say the man fled the area and they are now seeking witnesses and any useful footage. A long-standing Wakefield Family Medical Center is soon closing its doors. Quebec's Public Health Agency confirmed the news today. The center has been operating since the 1970s and is also a teaching site for McGill University. CBC has reached out to the clinic to learn for the reason of closing, but has not heard back. And in just a few hours, fireworks will light up the skies over the Ottawa River. Le Grand Feu kicks off tonight at the Museum of History in Gatineau. The venue's doors are already open, but the show gets underway just after 9 o'clock. More news at 7 here on CBC Radio 1, 91.5 FM in Ottawa. Here's a look at the forecast for Ottawa. Tonight, rain. There is a risk of thunderstorms as well. We could see wind gusts up to 40 kilometers per hour, and the low will drop to 18 degrees. Tomorrow, mainly cloudy, 60% chance of showers. Again, a risk of thunderstorms later on in the afternoon. The high is 23 degrees with the humidex. That'll feel more like 31. And looking ahead to Friday, a mix of sun and cloud. There is a 30% chance of showers, and the high is 28 degrees.
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3: 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She tore it apart. 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
5: Hello, I'm Lauren McGuinness, sitting in for Neil Coxall.
6: Good evening, I'm Chris Howden. This is As It Happens. Tonight.
5: Too big for his bridges. When it comes to the Gordie Howe Bridge, a Conservative MP says Prime Minister Mark Carney has gone too far and conceded too much to Donald Trump.
6: At half staff, the manager of a Florida restaurant is forced to suspend some of his Haitian employees after their work permits aren't extended. He says that has left them and him in a troubled state of limbo.
5: Bottle episode. A fisherman finds a message in a bottle in a New Jersey wetland and then finds the woman who wrote it more than 50 years ago and learns the story behind it.
6: A hero's farewell. For 28 years, the late Michael Coyle spent his spare time working on a search and rescue team in BC. A fellow volunteer says he was exactly who you'd want with you in the mountains.
5: The Ballad of the Balladeer will pay tribute to the late Irish musician and actor Glenn Hansard, who starred in the movie The Commitments and approached his music with a singular commitment.
6: And this is the yawning at the painful aquarium. A one-star online review said a Massachusetts whaling museum had the, quote, worst aquarium ever. Now the museum has gone viral for putting that insult on its merchandise. As it happens, the Wednesday edition, radio that has seen lousy aquariums and tanks, but no thanks.

It was meant to be a point of connection between Canada and the U.S. Instead, it continues to be a bone of contention. The bridge between Detroit and Windsor finally opened earlier this week, is expected to carry more than 40% of the commercial traffic that travels through that corridor. As we've discussed exhaustively, its opening has been fraught with tension between the American and Canadian governments.

0: governments. And last week, things got muddier when Prime Minister Mark Carney suggested that bridge toll revenue would be split with the U.S. only after accounting for the debt Canada took on during construction, which seemed to contradict the text of a new agreement in principle. Now the Conservative Party is urging a House Standing Committee to study the bridge deal, and today the committee met to discuss that. Shuvaloy Majumdar is the Conservative Shadow Minister for Canada-U.S. Relations. We reached him in Toronto.
1: Shuvaloy Majumdar, you're not a member of this standing committee that met today, so you weren't in the meeting, but what would they be looking into if you had your way?
2: Well, my colleagues and I work closely together on all files, including this one, and I'm very grateful for the presence of Conservatives from Windsor and across Canada to be able to hold the government to account. What we want to understand is the nature of the bad deal that Prime Minister Carney made over the Gordie Howe Bridge. There are details that are still left to be told that are important, particularly on how our capital, our money, Canadian taxpayer money, have been siphoned into an American fund and to what purposes those funds are being dedicated to. That's probably one of the major issues that we want more disclosure and more transparency on with respect to the bad deal that the Prime Minister made and then lied to the country about.
1: The text of the deal is publicly available, to be clear. Explain the allegation, the accusation you're making about siphoning money into an American account.
2: One part of the deal was to go, was that Canadian capital, not pre-debt as the Prime Minister had said, or not after we had paid debt, rather, as the Prime Minister has said, but that net revenue would now then be appropriated into a fund called the Canada-United States Economic Development Fund. And that fund is opaque. We don't know where that money is going to be dispatched. We do know that Canada is there only in name and in money. And the question that I'm posing to the Prime Minister and to Minister LeBlanc is that money going to be used to refurbish the competitive Ambassador Bridge in Windsor, one that's in disrepair and owned by an American with deep connections to the American administration?
1: The Prime Minister said he, quote, should have been clearer in his comments when he talked about revenue splitting and when Canadian debts on this will be addressed. You're characterizing that as a lie. What makes you say that?
2: Well, he said one thing and then delivered another. He originally insisted it was net debt. His finance minister is out explaining it as net debt. Then they mixed up the words by saying net revenue. They misled the country in terms of what the nature was for the deal that they capitulated to the United States on over the Gordie Howe Bridge. They have not offered clarity as to where the funds are going to be provided. And only after significant pressure from the press and from the opposition did the Prime Minister have the terms of the agreement in principle published. But the specifics of the deal have yet to be disclosed. Any side letters, side arrangements around the deal have not been disclosed. And the use of Canadian money on the American side of the border has not been disclosed.
1: As you know, the opening of the bridge and the, you know, ability to move traffic through this corridor across the border hung in the balance. I hear you objecting to the deal and characterizing it from, you know, your perspective. But what would you have done differently?
2: This sits in a string of concessions that Prime Minister Carney has made to the United States administration. Over the last year and a half, the Prime Minister had the benefit of the opposition and the public to build Canadian strength and negotiate a successful deal for North America and for the United States and Canada. Instead of doing so, he's pursued a policy of wait and see. What we have seen is that our country has been made vulnerable to these ad hoc negotiations from a very tough and very unpredictable negotiator in Washington. I mean, President Trump should stop using this country and our people as a punching bag. And our country deserves a government prepared to fight for its self-existence and for its livelihoods.
1: On the matter of this file, the Gordie Howe Bridge,
2: what would you have done differently? To my point, this is yet another concession in a string of concessions without building the kind of leverage that Canadians require to negotiate a successful deal with the United States. This type of vulnerability that the Prime Minister has exposed us to, which allows the U.S. administration to pursue ad hoc tariffs and negotiations on individual issues rather than a comprehensive deal, has come at a massive price to Canadians.
1: Whether the deal is a good deal or a bad deal, of course, is subjective. But to be clear, I want to give you a chance. Are you saying you're concerned about corruption in this deal and dishonesty?

0: this is a bad deal, I think, by every objective metric. Canadians did not come out ahead in any single way. We had made a good deal in 2012 when Prime Minister Harper first announced the Gordie Howe Bridge. It is a monument to our potential as North America. Now we've seen Prime Minister Carney concede and capitulate to the United States on a particular deal that is an important piece of infrastructure, which never would have needed to have been made had we made the right decisions all along. There is obviously questions about coercion and corruption, because now we don't know to what degree the United States will be able to control the price of the Canadian bridge, the bridge that Canadians paid for and built. And we don't know to what degree and to what use the money will be put towards on the Canadian side.
1: You've said things would have gone differently under your leadership and under conservative leadership. How would you have put pressure on the United States to get to a better deal?
0: If conservatives had been in power for the last year and a half, we would have unleashed our resources with shovel-ready projects, partnered with First Nations within 6 months. We would have built AutoPac 2.0, increasing production for Canadian and American auto production in global market share. We would have built a strategic reserve for Canadian critical minerals, minerals that are required for defense production, and build defense industrial base that the country deserves. We would have been unleashing Canadian manufacturing and commodity potential, and to negotiate with the United States on the strengths of our entire relationship.
1: You believe that you could have sat across the table from U.S. negotiators in the Trump administration, got that bridge opened on time with no concessions?
0: I believe that when a conservative government, and it's hard to go back in time to relitigate this, I'm sure you can understand that. I'm not going to describe a subjective situation like that. But I believe that over the last year and a half, had Canada, had a Canadian government, had a strong conservative government, taken the right decisions to increase our national strengths, to understand that we are in a different environment, that we would have been able to negotiate with the United States across the array of our relationship, confident and successful partnership for both our countries.
1: Conservative Ontario Premier Doug Ford joined the Prime Minister to celebrate the deal. Is the Conservative Premier of Ontario taking too narrow a view of this?
0: I think the opening of the Gordie Howe Bridge itself is a monument to Canada. My view is that, you know, this is a bridge that will be good for our countries collectively in the future. But I think the deal is a bad deal for Prime Minister Carney.
1: Mr. Majumdar, I really appreciate you speaking with us. Thank you.
0: Thanks, Warren.
2: Shuvaloy Majumdar is the Conservative Shadow Minister for Canada-U.S. Relations. We reached him in Toronto.

0: When people tuck a message into a bottle and throw it out into the ocean, that is the start of a story. The story is only completed when someone finds it. But of course, there's no guarantee that that will happen in a reasonable time frame or that it will happen at all. For Alison Spencer, it did happen, but it took 53 years. Ms. Spencer recently heard from a man named John Cotterman in New Jersey, over 900 kilometers away. He was cleaning up wetlands as part of his work with the Tidelands Initiative when he came upon a bottle that she hadn't seen since 1973. We reached John Cotterman in Avalon, New Jersey, and Alison Spencer in Milan, Michigan.
1: John, why don't we start with you? How common is it to find a message in a bottle doing your cleanup work?
2: I've learned in the last few years it's pretty common. I can come across possibly one a week or one a month.
1: That's incredible. Why did this one stand out to you?
2: Just that it was in an old soda bottle. When I picked it up and could see something inside, you know, it looked like a piece of paper, kind of rolled tight. And then I peeked into it and I could see the first line that said this was set adrift on August 20th, 1973. And I was like, oh my gosh. Yeah, we got a good one here. I mean, they set it adrift before I was even born.
1: Alison, do you have the letter handy?
3: Yes, I do.
1: Would you be so kind as to read it for us?
3: Of course. So the letter says, this bottle was set adrift on August

0: It's funny because I'm sure we expected it to be found pretty quickly. And when it wasn't, I never gave it another thought. But when John showed me a picture of the note, it shocked me into remembrance because it's my handwriting on the note. My mother had four children, and I'm guessing that maybe this was a day that wasn't a great beach day, but she was always looking for ways to get us outside, out of the house. And I remember that she suggested that it would be such a fun idea to write a note and put it in a bottle, and then we kids should go on down to the beach and take care of that, give it a send-off. So Laurie's the one with the imagination and always coming up with crazy stories, and she wanted to write this fanciful story about being kidnapped, but she didn't know how to spell all the words at 9 years old. So I was 16 at the time. I offered to write it for her.
1: I'm struck by your penmanship, honestly, and then this collaboration. John, when you got into that bottle and saw that note, what did you think? Did you think, I've got to go rescue this person from those sponge fishermen or what?
2: No, I'm a fisherman. It kind of didn't really all add up in my mind, and I kind of knew right away like that this was child prank, and it kind of takes you into like a different time of before the internet and you know what kids did for fun.
1: How did you decide you wanted to connect this letter to the people who wrote it?
2: Well, just with social media. I feel like nowadays it's sort of, you know, the best avenue to really try to find the writer of the letter. So I posted it on a popular Ocean City page, and by the end of the day I was talking with Allison. You know, a lot of people came together on the Facebook page and did some investigatory work. There was a gentleman who tracks down missing family members for people, and he used some of the tools that he had and was able to track her down.
1: Allison, I don't know if it was the phone call or if it was the first time you saw an image of the letter or when you touched it, but what was the moment for you that woke up these memories and brought you back to that time in your life with your sister?
0: It was definitely just seeing my own handwriting. When this gentleman who tracked me down and then he put me in touch with John, he had sent me a link to the Facebook posting that John had made. So I could clearly see the bottle there. He had a picture of the bottle. He had a picture of the letter. And yeah, seeing my writing and then recognizing my sister's mischief brought it all back. It seems very miraculous to me that this note came back to me because it means so much. Since my sister passed away 9 years ago, she had breast cancer and she died, you know, only in her 50s. And I really miss her a lot. And I believe that the series of events that result in a miracle are first set into motion when people with good hearts are doing good works. And that is John. I'm so impressed with the efforts he makes to clean up the environment. I became a biology teacher. That was my career all my life. And anyone who's taking care of the environment is tops in my book. And then the fact that he cared enough to try and reach out and find me is just very special.
1: John, what do you make of all of this?
2: Sorry, I get a little choked up just listening to our talk. just doing the nonprofit work, cleaning up. I've got to meet like a lot of wonderful people in the community. And, you know, I feel like this is kind of another example of that, just being able to give her something that she was really grateful for makes all the work a little bit more meaningful.
0: And, you know, John, even though I live very far away from the Jersey Shore, I still get back to Ocean City. And I would hope that maybe one of these years I'll get a chance to connect and meet you in person.
2: Oh, that would be fantastic. I would love that.
1: Oh, that's wonderful. Allison, I want to keep Lori in this conversation, too. What do you think she would make of all of this?
0: I think she would be smirking. She never opened her mouth that a wisecrack didn't come out. I think she would be wildly entertained by these events.
1: I suppose we should ask you to stay on the line, you two, so you can make arrangements to do a beach cleanup together in Ocean City or something. Maybe plan that encounter.
2: That'd be fun.

0: Thank you very much.
1: You're welcome.
2: Oh, thank you.
1: Nice speaking with you.
3: John Cotterman found a message in a bottle written by Allison Spencer back in 1973, which she has now retrieved. We reached Ms. Spencer in Milan, Michigan, and Mr. Cotterman in Avalon, New Jersey.

0: When someone posts a scathing review of you on the internet, you have a choice. You can do nothing at all. You can respond with a reasoned critique of their critique, which, of course, runs the risk of escalating until your rational rebuttal devolves into typing, "Shut up, I hate you," in all caps. Or you can lean into it and base a whole marketing campaign on a stranger's snarky criticism. That's what the New Bedford Whaling Museum has done. Amanda McMullen is the president and CEO of the museum. We reached her in New Bedford, Massachusetts.
1: Amanda, what did this reviewer say about your museum those few years ago?
2: Yes, it was in during the pandemic, height of 2020, and we received a one-star review calling us the worst aquarium ever.
1: Did that sting?
2: Actually, Lauren, no. We, as a staff, thought it was hysterical. Because we're not remotely an aquarium. We are a museum. We're a historical society for the south coast of Massachusetts. The notion we have five whale skeletons, but we are far from an aquarium. And so we found the whole thing pretty hysterical. So no, we did not dwell on it too much at the time.
1: Do you think they came looking for an aquarium, or do you think they were just messing with you?
2: Well, I only know now, actually, as of this week, because the local reporters here were able to track down the reviewer. And at the time, he was a high school student, and they were playing some pranks on local companies and thought it was just sort of a funny spoof during the pandemic when they were bored. So it was sort of silly teenage pranks, if you will.
1: And now an unknowing collaborator in something that's going like a rocket ship.
2: Yes, we're going to make sure to get him some sweatshirts. That's on our list of fulfillment orders. He's top of the list.
1: Okay. Well, let's get into the sweatshirts you're talking about. What made you decide to capitalize on this review beginning last fall?
2: You know, again, as I said, like the team just thought it was funny, and it's sort of become what really is sort of a family joke. We would sort of laugh all the time about it. And it was our visitor experience manager, a woman named Emily Rosno, who oversees the store and does all of our merchandising. And she had seen, I think it was many years ago, that a Texas barbecue restaurant had actually posted a review and made shirts out of it. And she thought, well, wouldn't that be funny with this one review that we always got a kick out of? So honestly, after many months of encouraging her that it's really okay and take a gamble, and she was ironically worried about having too much inventory, which is today not a problem, that she did decide to go for it. She's an artist. So she designed the skeleton on the front, which is a sperm whale, which is one of our skeletons in the museum, and did the design of the back. And we launched it late last fall in time for holiday shopping and for an annual festival that we have celebrating Herman Melville and obviously his epic tale, Moby Dick, which starts here in New Bedford, Massachusetts. So we saw great success for the t-shirts, and there was one sweatshirt at the time over the winter, and we really chalked it up as a big success. It was a lead seller, and the spring rolled around, and in a funny moment, we'd actually been working to build a actual fish tank in one of our galleries that we were renovating, but it is far from an aquarium, Lauren. It's a modest fish tank, if you will. And so our marketing team thought, oh, well, let's kick up the t-shirts again, and we'll put out a funny post. And that was about 2 weeks ago. I think the post said something along the lines of, well, this is awkward. Now we actually have an aquarium. So we've had a lot of fun with it. As you can see, we've really leaned into it.
1: You had said at one point, the colleague of yours who runs the store was a little worried you had too much merchandise, too much inventory. What has happened this week?
2: Oh my gosh, we can barely keep up, but we are getting there. We are getting there. And we've had a van that has run back and forth getting hundreds, batches of 400 and 500 t-shirts at a time. We have orders over 2,000 in about, you know, less than a week. And we're getting close to being up to date on all the fulfillment.

0: moment where maybe a day behind, because the story keeps continuing and people really appreciate the humor and the satire and sort of that we're having fun with it.
1: What's it like when you're all, you know, the staff and you're all together and you're, you know, taping boxes, fulfilling orders, whatever it might be, but also just experiencing this moment of attention and kind of fame?
0: I guess, you know, we're in the museum, so I don't know that we feel famous per se. We sort of see and hear some of the social media posts. You know, I think every one of us has told a story that we're hearing from people from elementary school or high school and sort of people coming out of the woodwork to say, how can we get a shirt? And we are directing everyone to the online store because that's the fastest way to get a shirt. And that's the best way for orders to move out. It is really bonding though for the team. And I think everyone is really proud of the institution and on us, like just a humane level, proud of Emily, you know, early in her career and kind of went for it. And I mean, anyone who works in an industry that's really a labor of love, if you will. I mean, working at museums is a passion. And so when someone is taking a shine to your institution, you feel great.
1: What's the learning? Maybe it's for you, for Emily, for the team about harnessing the power of a snide review online.
0: You know, the biggest piece for me as I take a step back, Lauren, is that you cannot plan for these things. You could try to be thoughtful in how you express yourself on social media. But I think the biggest learning for me is that it's such a genuine, authentic moment, and you cannot fabricate that. New Bedford is a great, authentic, gritty city. It's a very proud city. And so I think we really thought the sweatshirt and t-shirt initially were going to be kind of a badge of honor for people around town. And I think everyone's happy to share New Bedford with the world.
1: Amanda, good of you to speak with us from the worst aquarium ever. Thank you.
0: Thank you.
2: Amanda McMullen is the president and CEO of the New Bedford Whaling Museum. She's in New Bedford, Massachusetts.

Glenn Hansard did not do things in half measures, and he did a lot of things. Mr. Hansard fronted the Irish rock band The Frames. He toured and recorded constantly as a solo artist, and he played musicians in two classic movies made decades apart. In 1991, he appeared as the guitar player in the fictional band The Commitments in the film of the same name. And in 2006, he played a busker in the film Once, which became a low-budget box office smash. He was brought onto the film by its director, an old bandmate, who initially just wanted him to help write the songs, but reluctantly stepped in to play the lead when Cillian Murphy dropped out, fearing his voice wouldn't do the songs justice. Glenn Hansard died today in a motorcycle crash outside Dublin. He was 56. He and his co-star Markéta Irglova went on to win the Oscar for Best Original Song for a haunting ballad that echoes through your head for days after seeing Once. This is Falling Slowly.

0: Glenn Hansard and his co-star Marketa Irglova. Glenn Hansard died today at the age of 56.
1: We are going to take a short break now. When we return, I'll speak with a restaurant manager in Florida who had to suspend six Haitian employees this week after their work permits expired. He's not sure what he'll do now, but he's more concerned about what will happen to them.
0: Stay tuned. I'm Chris Howden.
1: And I'm Lauren McGinnis.

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1: I'm Hallie Cottenham. On the next Ottawa Morning, the only French language hospice in Ottawa is closing.
2: It's also painful personally. You know, my parents did not have an opportunity to die in their own language.
1: We'll speak with the president of Maison de l'Est, and then...
3: Hallo, ice hockey fans. Der Kampf die ultimative...
1: A German family is offering to host Ottawa Sens fans this December when the team plays two games against the Blackhawks in Dusseldorf. Meet the Schmitz on tomorrow's Ottawa Morning.
0: The news is next. Coming up in half an hour, it's Commotion.
4: Okay, listen, there's a new show from South Africa, and it's a gigantic hit for Netflix. It's called The Polygamist, and it's about a wealthy couple contending with infidelity in their marriage. You'll hear about why it's one of the most talked about shows around the world right now.
5: From CBC News, The World This Hour, I'm Gina Louise Phillips. CBC News is learning more details about the Canadian accused of spying at NATO's military headquarters. Belgian prosecutors allege the woman was part of a criminal organization. She passed a security assessment by Canadian officials who cleared her to work with NATO. Jonathan Gatehouse has more on this.
6: Her legal name is Biwei Zhang. She's in her 30s and recently graduated with a master's in computer science from the University of Ottawa, and her resume lists a series of jobs with high-profile organizations over the past decade, including the World Trade Organization in Geneva and the European Space Agency in Italy. Under Belgian law, suspects are not identified until the charges go to trial, but we were able to identify Zhang through her CV, academic writings, and various social media profiles. We did find a Federal Court of Canada ruling about Biwei Zhang, one that found she had committed fraud in a job application. And that's a finding that one would think might raise questions about someone seeking a sensitive job with NATO. We've reached out to Zhang, but have not yet received a response. And of course, we should note that none of these charges have been tested in court. Jonathan Gatehouse, CBC News, Toronto.
5: Calgary police have found the body of a child believed to be a missing autistic boy named Parker. They received a tip about shoes found in the northwest part of the city. Police believe 11-year-old Parker entered a tunnel that crossed under a highway and ended up on the other side. His body was found in a pipe. Parker was reported missing almost 2 weeks ago. He was nonverbal and last seen walking in his neighborhood wearing noise-canceling headphones. Ottawa is defending its vision for a high-speed rail network between Quebec and Ontario. Premier Doug Ford has suggested his government may oppose it after Ottawa nixed his plans to expand Toronto's downtown airport. Rafi Bujakanian has the story.
7: These new Via Rail locomotives will strengthen service.
8: Federal Transport Minister Stephen McKinnon on a $1.95 billion investment for new Via Rail train cars. But it's another rail network, the projected high-speed Alto, which he's defending today. It would link Quebec and Ontario.
7: A vast majority of residents in eastern Ontario would be minutes away from the rail network.
8: But a source tells CBC News Ontario is rethinking its support for Alto after the federal government opposed Ontario's proposal to expand downtown Toronto's Billy Bishop Airport. The federal government nixed the Billy Bishop expansion last week, citing a study where 87% of

0: Respondents opposed the move, but a senior Liberal source has also said the airport decision is in part political as the party prepares for a by-election in the Beaches East York riding in Toronto next month. Rafi Bujikani on CBC News, Ottawa.
1: WestJet and its flight attendants have agreed to a plan on how to wind down operations ahead of a potential labor disruption. Flight attendants at Canada's second largest airline voted in favor of strike action earlier this month. They could walk off the job or be locked out by Sunday. WestJet says the agreement to wind down is not a sign that talks are going badly or a guarantee that operations will stop. Some of the world's biggest soccer federations threaten to boycott the World Cup if a controversial FIFA deal goes through. The proposal by President Gianni Infantino would create a subsidiary that is 20% owned by private investors. The new entity would control broadcasting rights and tournaments like the World Cup. It's drawn widespread condemnation, including from UK Prime Minister Andy Burnham.
2: The World Cup is not a product. It is the greatest competition in the world, and it was never anyone's to sell. Dress the deal up however you like. Once you have sold a piece of it, you have sold out. Football belongs to the supporters. It always has, and it always will.
1: FIFA's giving the soccer federations until September 19th to decide on the proposal. And that is The World This Hour. For CBC News, I'm Gina Louise Phillips.
3: Here's a look at the forecast for Ottawa. Tonight, rain. There is a risk of thunderstorms as well. We could see wind gusts up to 40 kilometers per hour, and the low will drop to 18 degrees. Tomorrow, mainly cloudy, 60% chance of showers. Again, a risk of thunderstorms later on in the afternoon. The high is 23 degrees with the Humidex. That'll feel more like 31. And looking ahead to Friday, a mix of sun and cloud. There is a 30% chance of showers, and the high is 28 degrees.
4: Hello again and welcome back. I'm Lauren McGuinness.
5: And I'm Chris Howden. This is As It Happens, the Wednesday edition, part two. Coming up.
4: He knew the backcountry like the back of his hand. Michael Coyle spent 28 years doing search and rescue in BC before his shocking sudden death on the weekend. A colleague tells us there was no one better.
5: A stirring excerpt. A couple of New York Yankees commentators get distracted in the middle of a game, which happens. I mean, it's baseball. It's just that the distraction doesn't usually lead to an on-air conversation about whether one of the commentators should have stirred his tea with the arm of his glasses.
4: Stay tuned.

0: It's yet another blow for thousands of people with temporary protected status in the United States. Last month, the Supreme Court ruled to strip immigrants of the humanitarian status that allowed them to live in the U.S., but court challenges over the decision continued, and for weeks that meant many TPS holders had their work permits temporarily extended. But this week, many of those authorizations began to expire, leaving workers with no choice but to go back to their home countries. Bobby Kaczynski is the general manager of the Half Shell Raw Bar in Florida, which employs Haitian staff members with temporary protected status. We reached him in Key West.
1: Bobby, what has this uncertainty of not knowing if the people you work with could continue or not looked like for you and your team?
2: It was a lot of stress. We had to make quite a few different schedules with or without our employees. They were scared. They don't know what to do, what to think, how to act. They weren't getting clear information either.
1: What have those conversations been like between you and the people who were working at your bar?
2: At first, it was informational, saying, hey, this is what I need. I can't tell them exactly the paperwork I needed by law. I can say, you have to bring me something. If you want to stay employed, I need something for immigration saying that you have applied for something. And as the weeks gone on, they didn't bring me anything. And then it's got to be where, hey, it was supposed to be Friday. I think the 25th was supposed to be the last day. Then I extended to the 27th. And then Tuesday morning, I met with my six employees who I lost and explained them the situation, what I'm trying to do, and where we're at right now with their employment. And that, let's give it a week. I'll give you off this week. I'll pay you for the week. I'll give you severance pay at the end of the week. But I hope that something changes with our government.

0: these six people, you didn't let them go. You said, let's figure out what we can do in a week?
1: Yeah, I figured there's not that great information out there. I've read someplace that I do not fire them, terminate them, not terminate them, but to suspend them for a week. Hoping that somebody in our crazy government would get their act together, that extend TPS, that I could bring them back easily.
0: This affects six people, as you understand it right now, who work for you. How right. many people, how many employees do you have with temporary protected status?
1: I have a third of my workforce. I have 25 Haitian employees. Out of those 25, six are in a category called A12, which TPS affects. The other 19 employees are in a category called C08. They are protected right now from TPS, but they can be picked up anytime and hassled and questioned about their citizenship or their status.
0: What have those Haitian employees and coworkers of yours told you about how they're coping?
1: They're scared. They don't want to go back to Haiti. They think they'll be murdered. They think they'll be held for ransom. They are really in a tough situation right now. They're scared to go out of their homes. They're scared to go shopping, taking their kids to school. They all lost their driving licenses, privileges on Friday, the 25th. So technically none of the Haitians, I think we have about 90,000 in South Florida, are permitted to drive. So it's a really tough situation for them. They're all scared.
0: We've heard from other Haitians with temporary protected status on this show, people who have told us similar things. They fear for their lives if they're forced to return home. As far as you can tell, the people that you're working with, do they have anywhere to go, any support, any plan?
1: There is some support in Key West. Our motto is One Human Family, and there is a group of individuals who are helping them out with proper information and packets on what to say and do if you get stopped, how to transfer your car title to somebody else in your family if you get deported back to Haiti, that type of thing. Other than that, there's not much out. The Catholic Church is helping out. Everybody's helping out in Key West, but there's really little avenue for them to go to.
0: We're talking about life and death stuff here, but what about you? What kind of impact has the departure of some and the uncertainty others are facing from your team had on your business?
1: Well, it's going to increase labor costs. I lost 30 shifts, five employees, 30 shifts a week. There's nobody to refill those shifts. There's nobody coming through the door to apply for a job because everybody in Key West is in the same situation. It's a lot of stress for me, a lot of stress for the managers. The managers are all working extra jobs right now. We're working in the kitchen. We're working on the floor. We're doing everything we can to keep the restaurant open and give great customer service.
0: I understand many of these people who work with you have been with the restaurant for a long time. Have I got that right?
1: Yes, I have two or three generations at one time or the other over the past 10, 12, 15 years.
0: So in that context, in the interpersonal relationship and the relationship you have with people and their families and their relatives, what toll is this taking on you and your team personally?
1: Well, we treat them like family. We celebrate their birthdays, their anniversaries, their birth of their children and everything, their death in their family. We celebrate all that. We have a very close-knit family down here in Key West. I've been with the company for 35 years. My average Haitian employee is 9 years. But I have employees for 10 to 15 years of Haitian nationality. I had tears in my eyes yesterday when I had to tell some of my employees, you can't come to work. They had tears in their eyes. I got tears in my eyes. I mean, we take it very personal.
0: Oof, that's quite a moment. I appreciate you sharing it with us.
1: My pleasure.
0: Legally, like various court challenges around the Supreme Court decision are still unfolding, as our listeners heard. Are you at all optimistic that your colleagues might find ways to remain in the U.S. and that you might be able to keep employing them?
1: I hope they do remain in Key West and in the United States. I will not be able to employ them legally. The fines are very, very extensive for a business to employ people after you verify. I hope that they do not get picked up and they just try to ride the storm out until somebody gets their act together in the government and make some sort of legal

0: pathway to citizenship or work visa or permit.
1: Bobby, it's trying circumstances, obviously, for the people you work with and for you at your business. So I appreciate you taking the time to speak with us.
0: Oh, anytime. Appreciate the opportunity.
2: Bobby Kaczynski is the general manager of the Half Shell Raw Bar in Florida. We reached him in Key West.

0: Today, Dr. Anthony Fauci testified in Washington, facing senators who pressed him on the origins of the coronavirus, his advice on lockdowns during his tenure leading the National Institute of Allergy and Infectious Diseases, and the contents of his pandemic-era diary. If you missed it, it won't take you long to get up to speed. In the next 8 seconds, you'll learn as much as the senators who questioned him did over 3 hours this morning.
1: On the advice of counsel, I respectfully decline to answer, based upon my rights under the Fifth Amendment of the Constitution.
0: The doctor repeated that answer to every question from members of the Senate Homeland Security and Governmental Affairs Committee, chaired by his longtime critic, Senator Rand Paul. Senator Paul promised to hold a vote to hold Dr. Fauci in contempt of Congress over the stonewalling. He also had one of Dr. Fauci's attorneys removed from the proceedings today. Here's how Dr. Fauci explained his decision to decline to answer questions today in his opening statement.
2: Dr. Anthony Fauci, you are recognized for 5 minutes for your opening statement.
1: I served at the NIH for over 54 years, 38 of those as director of the National Institute of Allergy and Infectious Diseases. Over that period, I proved that I believe in and respect the value of legitimate congressional oversight. In fact, I testified before and or briefed Senate and House congressional Senate and House committees well over 200 times over those 38 years. During and after the COVID pandemic, I have appeared multiple times for hearings in the Senate and the House, usually under oath, and sat for several days-long transcribed sworn interviews, answering questions about the very issues that are now the subject of this hearing. However, given Senator Paul's obvious obsession with calling for my prosecution, his repeated slanderous comments about me, and recently his publicly releasing my unredacted personal diary aimed at embarrassing and intimidating me, the only conclusion I can reach is that the sole reason he is calling me before this committee is to get me to say something, anything, that could vindicate his repeated public pledges that I end up, in his words, quote, behind bars, unquote. Any reasonable person who has followed his unhinged obsession with me would readily come to the same conclusion. Therefore, although it pains me to do so, because of the respect I have for the legislative branch of government and my decades-long record of cooperating with Congress, under the advice of my attorneys, I will invoke my right under the Fifth Amendment of the Constitution to refrain from answering your questions. Thank you.
0: That was Dr. Anthony Fauci in his opening remarks before the U.S. Senate Homeland Security and Governmental Affairs Committee this morning.

Today, search and rescue workers all over British Columbia are in mourning. Longtime volunteer Michael Coyle dedicated his spare time to rescuing strangers in BC's vast wilderness in some pretty harrowing situations.

0: He died suddenly on Saturday, at just 55 years old. He had gone mountain biking in Squamish and was found unresponsive on a trail. Mr. Coyle was a volunteer with Coquitlam Search and Rescue for 28 years, on top of being a software engineer, a partner, and a father. Tributes from the rescue community are pouring in from across the province. Nick Zupan is the president of Coquitlam Search and Rescue, and he worked with Michael Coyle for almost 30 years. We reached him in Port Moody, B.C.
1: Nick, I'm sorry for the loss of someone you served with for so many years.
2: Thank you very much for that. Yeah, I appreciate that. It's definitely come to the team as a shock, and we feel for Mike's family, his spouse and his son.
1: Yeah, we're thinking of them too. I mean, do you have a sense of how they're doing?
2: I've been in contact with the family and with a sister of Mike's as well, just in the planning of a memorial for him in the near future here. So I know that they're devastated by this loss, and we're just giving them the space that they need and doing what we can to help out.
1: What is the atmosphere like and the coming together like for you and your team, given, you know, you work in these life and death circumstances and now you're working these past couple of days without your friend?
2: Mike is a long-term member. We're all in shock, disbelief. And certainly for the longer term members like myself who have been around for, 30 plus years, that, you're losing a colleague and a friend that, you've been with for a long time. So yeah, we're still just kind of in a state of shock about it.
1: Can you tell us about Mike? What was he like as a guy?
2: Mike was a affable guy, just a solid teammate, a great outdoorsman, climber, backcountry skier, like kindred spirit. This is what, the type of person that is drawn to search and rescue is an outdoor enthusiast. And Mike is a smart guy and always had a very thoughtful opinion about how things should be. And we debated things forever, but always from a position of being informed and coming together for it with solutions, these things don't sound flashy when you're trying to describe somebody, but these are the attributes that you want in a teammate and a friend: dependable, competent, those types of things. And Mike was certainly all of those.
1: What do you remember about your early days together? I know you got there first to the search and rescue work, but what do you remember about meeting Mike and integrating him into the work?
2: He jumped in with both feet and adapted very well. Mike and I, in the early days, in the early 2000s, we were both in the British Columbia Mountain Rescue Program, and where we were both instructed in, longline helicopter rescue technique. And we were both, inaugural members for that, for our own team here in Coquitlam, with the assistance of North Shore Rescue, who already had a program up and running. So we were able to jump in with those guys and through their help, slowly over the years, develop a program here in Coquitlam. So, those are my fond memories of Mike and I in that program out in the mountains, climbing and doing all the type of rescue scenarios out there. And then, later in 2010, we were part of a rescue team that was for the 2010 Olympics up in Whistler, where, again, we were on a regional team that was able to provide helicopter rescue for some of the downhill ski events. And the team performed two rescues in that time period, and Mike did one of them. So, I think those are, and from the early days, those are great memories for me personally, and to be involved with Mike and those types of things.
1: What happened in 2010? How did that rescue go?
2: What our responsibility was that we would provide longline helicopter rescue for up to a certain elevation on the downhill ski hills or ski race course. So just trying to recall that event, I remember it was a training event for the women's downhill, and a stormy day, and an American racer went off course and ended up in the bee netting and was injured enough that required a medical evacuation. So it was Mike's rotation up. We always had somebody on rotation standing by with the helicopter. And it seems flashy, but a very routine call. Goes in on the end of a 200-foot line, gets landing on the race course. He packaged her up and evacuated her.
1: The word routine's doing a lot of work there for some people listening, going, holy smokes, that sounds quite wild and not without its risks. And you have to, as you point out, execute and pull it off properly.
2: It does become routine to a certain degree, and that muscle memory snaps in and you do what you're trained to do and you stay within the moment for sure.

0: And, you know, Mike was good at that.
1: I feel like Mike would want us to talk about kidney disease to a national audience. In 2019, he had a kidney transplant. His donor was a member of the search and rescue community. He was outspoken and generous in sharing that story and his journey with kidney disease. He was an advocate for early diagnosis. Explain that side of him and your impression of that.
0: You know, leading up to his transplant, you know, his health was declining. And so he was, you know, forced to, you know, withdraw from the team to a certain degree, to more of a support role. And, you know, obviously that did not sit well with him, but he had limitations. So always a member of the team and always able to contribute regardless of his, you know, unfortunate circumstances. He got the transplant and that did change his life. And, you know, I had seen him just a few weeks ago, up in Squamish, and, you know, he looked great. You know, hugged it out, you know, had a chat and everything seemed fine. So he would want people to, you know that he had an immense amount of gratitude for the donation that he received, and it bought him years of life after the fact. And that was not lost on him or his family or us. It just, you never really think it's going to be your last moment. And it's like, of course, you know, it's like we hadn't seen each other for a while, and you know, we talked on the phone a few times, but it's always good to see him.
1: Nick, thanks a million for joining us to remember your friend. Appreciate it.
0: My pleasure. Thank you for your interest in Mike's story, and we appreciate the outpouring of support and condolences from the community.
2: Nick Supan is the president of Coquitlam Search and Rescue. We reached him in Port Moody, BC.

0: if you used your eyes, you could see there was definitely a baseball game going on. Trust me, I triple checked, because if you just used your ears, you would not have known it. Last night, the New York Yankees played the Chicago White Sox. See, I told you there was a baseball game. And the people tasked with calling that game were official Yankees commentators Michael Kay and Joe Girardi. For four innings, they sounded like they were watching and commenting on a baseball game. And then at the top of the fifth, it started sounding less like what you'd expect a baseball game to sound like.
1: He has a sense of what he needs to do. But let's talk about what you did last half inning,
2: please.
1: All right. You asked for tea.
2: Okay.
1: Hot tea.
2: Hot tea. Not yep. sure why. It's. I don't know if you're cold.
3: I thought it was a little sketchy right now.
2: Okay. And Jennifer was nice enough to give you your tea, and you're equal. And you steeped.
3: Right.
2: And then you added your equal.
3: Yep.
2: That dissolves. That dissolves.
3: Not necessarily,
2: and
3: Joe.
2: You stirred it with your glasses.
3: Right.
2: I don't know. Do you call it an arm on your glass?
3: Yeah.
2: Your glasses?
3: Yeah, this part.
2: Yeah.
3: That was
2: your stir.
3: Because Jennifer, our stage manager, who was nice enough to get me the tea, did not get me a stir.
2: It dissolves.
3: It does not. You have to stir it. So I used the eyeglasses. And you were offended by this, Jennifer.
2: Where did you go to school? You didn't take science classes, did you?
3: Oh, I did. I went to the Bronx High School of Science. I could see from your face, but it was an important part of the game. You were really upset. You were a little. We have a replay of it.
2: Yeah. I mean, I wish it would have been honey you were stirring so it would have stuck to your head when you put it on. I mean, that's the first. And then you wiped it. Now, where'd you wipe your hand? On your pants?
3: No, it dried.
2: The laws of physics don't exist in your house, do they?
3: You have to stir. And it was Splenda, not equal.
2: That's a first for me. I've never seen anyone do that. That's why I was
3: settling. If we work together another 10 years, you're going to see it a lot.
2: I'm going to see a lot or see that a lot?
3: See that a lot and...

0: see a lot.
1: That was Joe Girardi calling out Michael Kay for a long time for stirring his tea with the arm of his glasses during last night's New York Yankees-Chicago White Sox game. Now here's Grant Analog featuring Mayiko Watson with Stir Crazy.

0: Odario Williams, host of After Dark on CBC Music and Grand Analog with Stir Crazy. And that will take us to the end of As It Happens for this Wednesday, July 29th.
1: As It Happens, we'll be back tomorrow. I'm Lauren McGinnis. Enjoy your evening.
0: And I'm Chris Howden. Good night.

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1: The Polygamist is a new Zulu language show that is creating so much discourse right now. It's one of the most watched titles on Netflix. The show is set in South Africa. It's about a wealthy couple working through infidelity in a place where polygamy is legal. So, why is the show resonating with so many people right now? I'm Alamine Abdul Mahmoud. This is Commotion. Tanelli MG is here with us from Johannesburg, South Africa. Tayo Barrow is with us from Lagos, Nigeria. Hello to both of you.
2: Hi, Elamine.
1: Nice to have you guys here. Listen, I've seen so much conversation about this show. The Polygamist landed on Netflix just over a month ago. It's an adaptation of a novel from Zimbabwean author Zhu Nyati, which was the novel itself, massive hit when it was published back in 2012. I just want to, just to start off this conversation, play a little bit of the trailer.
3: 2 decades later, you still have this effect on each other? What's your secret?
1: So let's talk a little bit about the plot, Danelli. Can you just give us a quick synopsis? What do we need to know to orient ourselves, you know, for the show?
2: Okay, so the television series is the story of a wealthy, powerful business.

0: businessman named Jonas Gomora and his wife. On the surface, they have a very glamorous, aspirational lifestyle, beautiful home and family. He's rich. She's a socialite and an influencer. But we quickly discover that Jonas is an insatiable womanizer and philanderer. And we follow him as he tries to spin his infidelity into a polygamous marriage, essentially using an established African cultural practice to legitimize his more dubious choices.
1: That's a wonderful summary, because what it does is set up the amount of drama that's in the show, and yet no one can actually accurately capture the amount of drama that's happening in the show. I feel like every scene just keeps on taking the stakes to 12. Tyler, let me ask you, what was your reaction to the show when you first saw it?
2: Yeah, no, I had heard about it because, of course, like you said, there was all this buzz around the show. So I had heard a lot about it before seeing it. And still, I had my jaw on the floor for 22 straight episodes. and this is like, I also grown up, like I know African soaps, right? Like I grew up on shows like Generations and Igoli and Isidongo. So I'm kind of familiar with that genre, but still it brought a very 2026, I guess, element to a really cool genre. And South African soaps are like, nobody does melodrama like South Africans, and I stand by that. So it definitely lived up to those expectations.
1: There's a degree of like, even if you think you're familiar with African soaps and then you step into this, I think like I had the reaction of, by the end of the first episode, like, where do we go from here? Because we've already done so much. And as a matter of fact, there are so many different places that we end up going. Zanelli, as I mentioned earlier, the show is adapted from this novel from Zimbabwean author Sue Nyati. I want to play you guys this clip. Here she is with the podcast host Longello KM talking about the reaction to the series and how people related to these characters.
3: Representation matters, and I think this is why the series is making waves, because people see themselves there. You know, they can relate to the character, and that's what makes it. You know, if it's not you, you know someone like that, and you know, that, and if something rings true, you know, then it will affect you. Mm-hmm. And some people are being triggered, you know, and that's understandable too, because a lot of people are sitting with unhealed trauma.
4: We're having confrontational conversations about these things because really it opened up so many wounds. I've never seen, and not just women only, and men,
3: yes.
4: I've never seen so many people admit to their brokenness.
1: So many people admitting to their brokenness as they watch the show. Zanelli, let's talk about the reaction to the show in South Africa. How would you describe how it's being received?
0: Yeah, I mean, it's been an absolute hit. Everybody's talking about it everywhere, right? If you're not sure what to say to someone, a stranger in a queue or anything, a good bet is, have you watched The Polygamous, right? And I think speaking on behalf of South African women, especially, I think amongst us, I've come across so many conversations that we're having, both in real life and online, about the fact that everybody knows a Jonas of some sort. You know, all of us watch that show with someone that we know in mind, be it a family member, a partner, an ex-partner, or someone like that. And, you know, with that realization comes the question of like, what is it about Southern African, and I might say African culture and society, that creates Jonases, that enables them and protects and empowers them? Those are kinds of the things that we've been discussing as the fallout of the show.
1: Can I ask you to just push into that a little bit further? Like, what's the trigger here? What's the thing that people are responding to on the screen that's making people go, oh, I maybe know some of this? And maybe there's a personal dimension to this, I don't know. But tell me about like the thing that people are reacting to that it's kind of giving them that big emotional trigger as they watch the show.
0: You know, I think we South African women are talking about, like, we're questioning culture and our cultural inheritance, and in particular, patriarchy and African patriarchy and the ways in which it is invoked to shield men like Jonasi, to put expectations on women to endure and put up with toxicity and abuse and mistreatment, all in the name of sort of like fulfilling these cultural expectations around gender and marriage and family and relationships.
1: Mm-hmm. I think the idea of if you have a show that helps you sort of understand and translate how patriarchy is working, that immediately sort of makes people go, okay, that's my entry point. That's my entry point to this show. And maybe tell you, like, I'll put this to you, because this is a show that is not trying to cater to Western audiences at all. It's not like there's some kind of American actor trying to sort of help you make sense of the stuff that you're watching.

0: watching or the context of the stuff that you're watching. But it was also number two in the United States. It was a top 10 in more than 60 other countries. Why do you think it's landing universally that way?
1: I think for a lot of the same reasons that it's landed like amongst South Africans and amongst like Nigerians and Africans as well, because there's just a resonance, I think, to the story, whether or not it's placed within an African context or outside of an African context, everybody kind of knows a Jonasi, or I would even take it a step further to say everybody maybe even knows a Joyce, right? Like the family matriarch who is trying to keep everything together, but is the biggest victim of this patriarchal violence that we're seeing in that story. So I think there was a huge just sort of resonance and a kind of wake up call for people to go, oh, this is how we're living. This is not just melodrama. This is actually real life. And I think it's also come in. It's a really easy watch. It's a really fun watch, but also a really easy watch. And I think we're in that moment where people are kind of watching TV like over their shoulder or off the side of the coffee table and doing other stuff at the same time. Okay. And I don't think that was intentional. I don't think that was done intentionally by the storytellers, but I think it also works in an era where people are doing a ton of things at the same time. So that resonance keeps you there, but you're also able to, you know, do other stuff at the same time.
0: So here's what I like about this. I like that we're talking about a South African soap that has sort of taken the globe, you know, by storm, like the idea that the show is resonating in so many different countries. I like that thing that you mentioned earlier, Zanelli, the idea that if there's a show that is sort of trying to tackle the patriarchy in the frame of the polygamous, in the frame of the show, then there's something translatable from that sort of across cultures. It's not like patriarchy has borders. Like, that's not really how that functions. And so for a show to come out of South Africa and then become the number two show in the United States, to become, you know, in the top 10 across the globe. I'm really interested in the ways that ends up translating. And one of the tensions the show is sort of trying to explore is sort of between integrating these cultural practices like polygamy with also the desire for the women in the show to live these empowered, autonomous lives. In your piece for Refinery29, you wrote, and I'm quoting, "Financial empowerment and professional success have transformed the lives of many Black South African women, but the cultural and social structures that enable men have proved far more resistant to change." Can you just unpack that a little bit for me? What did you mean by that?
2: Sure. So that's the conclusion of the piece. And it kind of ties back to the idea that I introduced at the beginning of the piece, which is what Tayo was just talking about in terms of the global resonance, which is that at the moment, you know, there's a global conversation happening amongst millennials, Gen Zs. Now that women are more financially and socially empowered, there's more, we can start to sort of question more whether marriage is still worth it for us. Mm. What does it take from us? What does it give? And whether it's a worthwhile pursuit anymore now that we don't really need it structurally or materially or financially. And so that's what's been happening in South Africa. You know, women are part of that same global conversation. But here there's now that extra added layer of how do we tackle these patriarchal norms and at the same time figure out how to preserve our culture, honor our culture, but then also only take parts that have evolved with us, that can come with us, and also confront the aspects of culture that are holding us back. Because as much as we have come to this point where women are socially and financially and economically empowered enough to ask these questions, the structures and the cultural expectations that are holding us down in these relationships, they've been more resistant to change.
0: I think what's important to emphasize here is that, like, this show is sort of intelligently trying to ask all those questions while also being a nonstop sort of thriller ride. I mean, like, there's a lot of things being set on fire quite often. You know, like, there's a degree to which, as you watch the show, you're kind of on the edge of your seat quite often. I tell you, as Zanelli was talking there, I saw you nodding your head, being like, yes, that's exactly what the show is sort of trying to do, make us sort of ask questions about whether these institutions are serving us. What's your sense of that? What's your sense of this kind of global conversation that Zanelli was talking about?
1: Yeah, I absolutely agree. I think Zanelli is spot on in the sense that we're having a lot of real conversations culturally and globally around female agency, but also around how our cultures intersect with our desires around female agency, right? And I think, you know, in an interesting way, without victim blaming, the story also serves as almost a cautionary tale around what happens when, you know, the culture encourages women to build their lives around a man. Hmm. And there's a really interesting scene about halfway through the show where Joyce, who's the

0: Maybe it's someone in the village who can help you stow away some money for a little bit in case you need it for an emergency. So it was really interesting to see the ways that those larger conversations that we're having in the culture got reflected through the story.
1: There's something really powerful about when a show like this becomes a sort of global conversation piece. As an Ellie, I want to pivot away from the content of the show itself and how it's being received to maybe what this moment means for TV and film in South Africa. Given just the show's success, what does that tell you right now?
2: It tells us that South Africa is producing world-class work, and most importantly, that the Africanness does not have to be watered down or westernized in order to travel, right? This is a African language show. It's predominantly in isiZulu, which is a South African language, and it has still managed to have the massive impact that it's had. And I mean, this is not isolated. South African music is having a similar cultural moment. And I do have to say that the timing of it is really good, you know, at a time when South Africa's international reputation and on the continent has taken somewhat of a knock because of our social unrest around xenophobia and those issues. Our cultural exports are still doing the heavy lifting of increasing our soft power and keeping us influential in the world. I think it shows something that South Africans have always known, which is that our local arts sector and our creatives locally are brilliant. It's just that they're held back by, you know, structures around them that are not so supportive. The arts are underfunded, undervalued, undersupported, and the show just and the Polygamous just shows what's possible when the right investment is made. So I hope we can keep the attention of global audiences, and I hope we can attract more investment into our local sector because our outputs are brilliant. The work we do is good. It's just that, you know, the creatives come up against certain struggles.
1: I tell you, I got about a minute left here, but I'm glad that Zanelli brought forward the concept of soft power, because that was a really big part of the conversation around, for example, Heated Rivalry. Like, what you write, like, Canada produced that show, it becomes a sort of global hit, and there's something that it tells us about the kind of work that a country's producing and the kind of conversation that it wants to have. So how does that land for you, the idea that the producing a show like this one becomes a part of a soft power moment?
0: Yeah, absolutely. I think it's spot on to compare this to the moment that Heated Rivalry had just a few months ago. And I really do think that it shines a light too on the importance of like these distribution mechanisms working the way they're supposed to. You know, Netflix is this show aired on Netflix, and I think that has become and other streaming platforms have become a really cool vehicle for getting this work out to the rest of the world. Like Zanella rightly said, the arts in these parts of the world are often underfunded. But I think when we have moments like this and when we have these distribution mechanisms actively looking on the continent for that talent and for that great storytelling, it really it does great things. And the storytelling has always been there. The quality has always been there. South Africa has always produced incredible, incredible storytellers. So I think it's just great to see that the distribution is doing what it's supposed to do, and now everybody gets to be a part of that.
1: I think that's a really perfect place to leave it. I really appreciate your time. You guys, this has been really wonderful. Thanks for coming on the show today.
0: Thanks for having
2: us. Thank you.
1: Yes, of course. Daya Barrow is a journalist with a column in The Guardian. She's in Lagos, Nigeria. Zanelli MG is a journalist in Johannesburg, South Africa. The Polygamist is streaming now on Netflix.

0: I'm Alamin Abdul Mahmoud, and this is Commotion. Mary Beth Barone is a comedian known for her deadpan delivery on stage. She stars in the college comedy series Overcompensating. She's got a really popular podcast. It's called Ride, opposite comedian Benito Skinner. And now she has her debut Netflix special.
1: Welcome to Galaxy Brain. This is the first Netflix special ever to be done completely in vocal fry. They're letting me do it in my native dialect. And they found such beautiful crisis actors. You'll all get your checks on the way out.
0: That is Mary Beth Barone performing her new special, Galaxy Brain. Ashley Ray has seen the special. She's here to talk to me about it. What's up, pal? How you doing?
2: Hey, I am good. I'm so happy to be here.
0: Good to see you. Listen, for those people who are not maybe familiar with Mary Beth Barone's comedy, what is the appeal of a comedian like Mary Beth Barone?
2: Mary Beth is amazing because she is one of these female comics who came up in a time when most female comics had to play towards the men. You had to show the men at the Comedy Cellar and these really just misogynistic clubs that you were funny. And she's one of the first comedians who said, you know what? I don't want to have to do that.

0: She has this really fun persona that's kind of like Nikki Glaser, if Nikki Glaser was friends with like way more gay men. And she's just like really made her own lane. And I felt like Galaxy Brain is a wonderful introduction for people who may not know her. And for those of us who already loved her, I think it just showed everyone what we thought was so great. You know, she is playing up that like cool girl kind of comedian role, but in a way where she can be vulnerable and self-aware and talk about her vocal fry or how sad she is since her dad died. So I just think it's wonderful. I love what she does on the special.
1: I was going to say, like, there's a sense of momentum that builds, right, with someone like Mary Beth Barone, and then you arrive. There's a fair bit of pressure on, you know, your first Netflix special. That's all, you know, that a lot of people are going to see it. So you see this special. What was your reaction to the special?
0: So, like I said, I love how she is presenting herself to this audience that may not know her on Netflix. I love how she really stood in the fact that Netflix does not give women a lot of specials. And she had this pressure to be likable with Netflix telling her, hey, you have to make sure people like you in the first 3 minutes or they're going to change. And her just openly going, okay, but I'm not going to be. So I think in a lot of ways, I, you know, as a comedian watching a typical special, I did expect more punchlines and just sort of tighter jokes. But I think for her, it was sort of playing in our faces to say, you're expecting simple setup punchline, and I'm going to take you on a different journey where if I want to complain about, you know, my like men, if I want to complain about my friends, if I want to complain about gay men, I'm going to just do that and talk about what I want. I'm going to talk about it at my own pace and the punchlines will come. Just trust me on that.
1: Yeah.
0: Which I think is having a lot of faith in your audience. It did feel a little insular to like the East and West Coast in places where it's a little like, you know, okay, I don't know that this is relatable everywhere, but I think Mary Beth would be like, yeah, I'm not relatable to everyone and I'm okay with that.
1: Well, I was gonna say, like, that to me actually sounds like a show of force. Like the idea of saying, I don't have to do the thing where I try to appeal to everyone or do the thing where Netflix says, by the first, you know, 3 minutes, you should be able to hit all these benchmarks and say, no, I in fact, I'm unwilling to do that. The thing that I want to do is this thing. I should say, like, ahead of the release of the special, she posted this list on Instagram where she said, these people will be mad at her, right? And the list was, Republicans, establishment Democrats, Zionists, the British, Mark Zuckerberg, J.K. Rowling, and a girl named Tatiana. Great list. Clearly satire, but also, is the special as edgy as that list suggests it will be?
0: You know, she is someone who gets political. She campaigned for Mamdani, but I wouldn't necessarily say it was provocative or wild. Like, she comes at the Democrats, but all she really says is the Democrats don't have a plan. And it's like very true, but it doesn't necessarily get harsher than that. She has a joke where she refers to J.K. Rowling as a man. And, you know, I would say it's not necessarily super harsh. I don't think anyone would get mad. But I did think it was funny that like her biggest target was really gay men. She has so many just jokes about them throughout the set. And I think really for her, it's leaning into the love she has for that community. You know, it's like that brother sister bullying in a way where she's saying like, I'm embracing the hag that I am to this community, the love that I have for them. And we can sort of pick at each other in a good way. And I thought that was more interesting because I haven't really seen a lot of comedians, you know, who are particularly women play with their audience in that way. But, you know, I wanted a little more bite. I think really the people who are going to be more mad that she didn't list are a lot of male comedians. You know, she came for so many male comics, basically, you know, saying they're not funny, they're desperate, you know, they're all narcissists, and I can't disagree with her. So...
1: Yeah, you're like, you put that on the list because that would be kind of delightful, actually. I just want to play, let's just play a little bit more of the special right now.
2: Some of the jokes I'm going to say tonight, I could never post online, and I will point them out to you. Feels safer to put them on a global streaming platform because there's no comment section. And I've prepared a lot. I'm taking this very seriously because it's still very rare for women to get Netflix specials. I had to have sex with so many executives over there.
1: Actually, listen, a lot of jokes about being a woman in comedy in this special. You've been a comedian for a long time. When you've been on lineups with her. When you listen to those jokes, do they land for you as a sort of like a, okay, somebody needed to say this?
0: Oh, yeah. Yeah. I mean, she has some great jokes about things that I think online really set people off. You know, she talks about her struggle with eating disorders and in this special. And, you know, I think online that can be a topic

0: triggers a lot of people. People are quick to get angry. But in the special, she just sets up the joke, knocks it down, and says, this is my life. This is what I've experienced. There's no talk back. And I think that really creates this really wonderful, vulnerable special where she doesn't have to try to be likable, but she can just be herself, you know, in a way that I think comics on Netflix like Bert Kreischer are allowed to do. No one is ever like, oh, is Bert Kreischer likable in the first 3 minutes? Do people think he's fun? Do they want to be his friend? No, they just know he's going to take his shirt off and people are going to laugh. And Mary Beth, in a way, said, I'm going to tell structured jokes and people are going to laugh.
1: Yeah.
0: And so, you know, I think that's wonderful, but she also did lean into her femininity in a way that I think gets disrespected in comedy. As a female comic, you're expected to wear pants on stage. There are old bookers who will be like, if a woman is wearing a skirt, that's because she's trying to use her sexuality.
1: She's got a gown on. She's got a gigantic gown on.
0: And
1: yeah.
0: She wears this beautiful gown. Yeah. There's like these gorgeous background shots where you can like see her silhouette beautifully. Yeah. You know, she leans into this very feminine look. And JFL, New Faces, a comedy fest in your lovely Canada.
1: Yeah.
0: They used to have very strict rules. Women should not wear dresses, skirts, the bookers would not pick you. And so her wearing this outfit felt like such a wonderful slap in the face to that entire establishment she came up in, where, you know, she probably was that girl who was like, they're telling me I need to like look ugly on stage if I want to make it at the Cellar. And all of it is just her going, no, I'm going to be myself. I'm going to be gorgeous. And I think she really pulled off, you know, doing something in her own lane that is very Mary Beth. It isn't about being liked. I think if you are a fan of Ride, you're getting what you want from this. And I think if you're brand new to her, you want to go see what else she does.
1: I got about like 30 seconds left here, but I think it's maybe significant to ask you about this. But there's been quite a bit of comedians who have been maybe catering to, shall we say, the manosphere corner of the internet. The Joe Rogans of the world, the Tony Hinchcliffe of the world. The idea that Mary Beth Barone is getting her own Netflix special, like getting this larger platform, does that signal a shift to you? The idea that, you know what, actually, like, there should be larger platforms making more space for women like her.
0: Yeah, I hope so. And Mary Beth spoke to this in an interview where she says, you know, I love that the internet has given female comics more space to do what we want without that pressure. But at the same time, when it comes to these bigger platforms like Netflix, I think, you know, Mary Beth is going to have the number one special for weeks before they go, we're going to stop giving Tony Hinchcliffe money. but I think at this point, they're at least kind of, they're playing the odds. They're going, hey, I think we can have both audiences here.
1: Yeah.
0: But yeah.
1: Ashley Ray, I really appreciate your time. This has been really wonderful.
0: Thank you
1: for being here. Of course. Ashley Ray is a comedian, writer, and pop culture critic based in Los Angeles. Mary Beth Barone's Netflix special, Galaxy Brain, is out now.

That is Alison Russell alongside Ruby Amanfu with a song called Just Like Saturday. That song is off Alison Russell's new album, In the Hour of Chaos. Man, I love that record. Tom Power interviewed Alison about this new album on Q recently. You can find that wherever you get your podcasts. That's it for the show today. My name is Alamin Abdul Mahmoud. This is Commotion. We'll be back tomorrow. See you then.

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7: From CBC News, The World This Hour, I'm Gina Louise Phillips. We begin in Calgary.
8: This is not the result we wanted. We wanted to find him alive.
7: Police Sergeant Rich Wall announcing that police have found the body of a child believed to be missing, a missing autistic boy named Parker. Police believe he wandered into a culvert under a highway and got lost in the system.
8: The system of pipes and tunnels is like a labyrinth in there. And that's why we needed the assistance of the technical teams of the CFD and their aquatic rescue teams today.
7: Police received a tip from a member of the public who spotted one of Parker's shoes in a creek. 11-year-old Parker was reported missing on July 16th. That's almost 2 weeks ago. He was autistic and was last seen walking in his neighborhood wearing noise-canceling headphones. His family have been notified and are asking for privacy. Dozens of soccer federations are pushing back against a new proposal by FIFA. It would allow private investors partial control over its operations, including the World Cup. As Jamie Strachan reports, some members are even threatening to boycott soccer's biggest event.
9: FIFA President Gianni Infantino says 211 member federations have until September 19th to approve a plan that would create a FIFA subsidiary to run events like the World Cup. The subsidiary would be 20% owned by private investors. FIFA says the plan includes an incentive in funding for national soccer federations. It has been universally condemned. Max Erbiel is the director of sports at Bayern Munich. To be honest, I find it shameful. At the moment, I get the feeling FIFA is out there only to make a profit. UEFA, which represents 55 member nations, has called an emergency meeting threatening to boycott the World Cup. In a statement, it said FIFA cannot continue to use our sport to enrich themselves and their friends. CONCACAF, Canada Soccer's governing body, said it was deeply concerned about a lack of consultation. Jamie Strachan, CBC News, Toronto.
7: Ottawa will spend $1.6 billion to upgrade Via Rail's aging fleet of locomotives.
10: These new Via Rail locomotives will strengthen service on long-distance, rural, and remote routes.
7: Transport Minister Stephen MacKinnon says 45 new engines will be on the rails by 2031. MacKinnon is also announcing more than $350 million to build an assembly plant and maintenance facility in Montreal. That project is expected to create 1,200 jobs. After years of progress, Canada's HIV infection rates are rising again. And new data shows the problem exists across the country. As Lauren Pelly tells us, some people are blaming governments for taking their eyes off the ball.
11: I am very worried about what's coming our way.
12: Dr. Julio Montaner is the executive director for the BC Centre for Excellence in HIV/AIDS. He says his team in Vancouver is seeing new HIV cases every single week. And there's a similar trend across Canada. The latest federal numbers show a nearly 23% spike in 2024 from 2 years earlier.
11: So what we're seeing is a resurgence of HIV, both new infections and AIDS, which was until 2 or 3 years ago persistently declining.
12: Jody Jollimore, executive director of the